0: racing website. Watch the race, Rabbi. It's a rerun. I did. Menorah is in the race. The odds for Menorah are 40-1. He's trailing far behind. The odds make sense. Menorah is suddenly in the middle of the race, somewhere in the middle. Menorah is in second place with only 2 more rounds to go. Even the presenter is ecstatic when he announces how Menorah is out in front at the last lap. And my heart is pounding away because I know Lawrence is a gambler and I know that he would have bet at least 1,000, if not 5,000 pounds on this horse, which means if you work out at 40-1 odds, I'm going to get anywhere between 4 grand to 8 grand or 10 grand, who knows, for a charity of my choice. And then, boom, Menorah wins the race. Wow, Lawrence, that's amazing. I can't believe it. Rabbi, guess how much I bet on the horse? I literally hold my breath. I said, go on, Lawrence, tell me. Nothing. It was Shabbos. And I'm like, what? Oh, sorry, of course. Good, good, good, good for you. And you see, Lawrence did what he needed to do because he knew it was the right thing to do. He could have said, deal, shmeel, Shabbos, shmabbos, I'm going to make money. But he didn't. He kept to the terms of the deal, much as he might have otherwise not wanted to be bothered to do so. And that horse went on to make him some good money. That horse now had a baby, which is worth more than what he paid for the mother. But the hard fact is that when you do what you know is the right thing to do, even if you don't want to, it'll all work out to your benefit. In classic Jewish terms, it's what we call Kabbalas Ol, which translates to mean something like accepting to do something, regardless of where your mind or your emotions might feature in the equation. The words Kabbalas Ol literally translate as accepting the yoke. The yoke is always used to steer an animal in a particular direction. The animal might want to go in one direction, but the yoke is there to steer it in a different direction. Your own animalistic self might be inclined to conduct itself one way, or simply cannot be bothered doing the right thing, if anything at all, but then your responsibility, Kabbalas Ol, is to ensure, to nurture your innate sense of spirituality and harness itself to the animal and steer it in the right direction. Our forefathers were famously referred to as the wheels on God's chariot. They didn't have animalistic inclinations like we might have, so we don't ascribe to them necessarily the term Kabbalas Ol like a yoke, but the principle is the same. A chariot is utterly subservient to the rider. They were equally subservient to the will of God. How do you aspire to such a level? Sure, of course, it's high ground. But in order to start getting there, you have to take your ego out of the equation. When you say, can't be bothered, that's prefaced with the I can't be bothered. I am not in the mood. But with a little bit more humility, with a little bit of self-abnegation, take the I out of the equation, you'll do it regardless of how you feel about it. When we were proclaimed God's chosen nation at that epic Sinai episode, it was on account of 2 words, na'aseh v'nishma, we will do and we will listen. The starting point is committing to doing, even before it has meaning for you, even before it appeals to your sensibility. So to state, as some people do, I will observe mitzvot, but only after I understand the deeper meaning behind them, that's again looking to serve your sense of self, which is a denial not only of divine authority and of Torah, but of the most basic fundamental premise of any religion in general, because religion is all about what God wants from you, not what can I get out of God. It's about Kabbalas Ol, it's about the Nase, I will do before the Nishma, before I will necessarily understand. Let me give you an example. Take the mitzvah of tzedakah, to give charity. Not just any amount, but we know that the mitzvah of charity is a minimum of 10% of your earnings. To some people, that might sound totally insane. I just closed the deal, and I made $1 million. I have to give $100,000 of that away to charity? I mean, that's insane. I don't want to have to. I'll give $5,000. I'll give $10,000. $100,000 is unacceptable. You know, God famously tells us in one of the prophets, he says in the words, "Ubachanuni na bazos." You wonder how you can live like that? Test me, says God, and see if I won't repay you in abundance. And then it continues, I will bestow blessing upon you until more than enough. In the words of the Talmud, until your lips get tired from saying enough. In that one particular instance, God spells out the benefit. He tells you the implicit reward. You do this, I'm going to give you back that. If you have sufficient faith and guts to take his word for it. In other instances, the reward isn't spelled out. There it's all that much more challenging. But be assured that inasmuch as you might consider something unacceptable, there's always inherent benefit in ways that you can't imagine. Incredible reward in ways that you can't imagine. Now, it has to be stressed again and again. I'm not advocating that we should be programmed robots. Judaism is not a cult where you're simply expected to follow blindly, and ours is not to question why. Certainly not. Don't forget, two words they said. Na'ase, we will do, and nishma, we will listen. The declaration at Sinai is also we want to listen, we want to understand. That too is critical. And you know why it's critical? They tell of an elderly man, a Polish Jew, who was looking to emigrate to the United States. So his lawyer, the Jewish lawyer, said to him, listen, he only spoke Yiddish. He said, Mashallah, it's very simple. They're going to ask you 5 questions. Just be sure to answer them in order. The first question they're going to ask you is, what's your name? You tell them, Moshe Weiss. Second question they're going to ask you is, how many children do you have? You say, 5. Third question they're going to ask you is, I mean, you're smiling. You know the story already? Sorry? You just heard it today. Wow.
1: About 10 minutes ago.
0: That's incredible. Look at that. What a coincidence. It's not a coincidence. It's a miracle. What's the moral of the story? Sorry?
2: You know my name?
0: That's the moral of the story? You know my name? What's the moral of the story? The moral of the story is you can memorize the lines, you can master the technique, but if you're not going to internalize, you're going to get stuck. And therein lies the point. That's how it works in Judaism as well. That's the bottom line. You have to internalize. You have to explore. That's what Hasidism sought to introduce, an enhanced appreciation and deeper spiritual connection to what you're doing in the religious sphere. You have to explore, you have to discover the inherent beauty of our faith so that we don't pursue the responsibilities just as categorical imperatives of basic morality and obedience, but with a passion and with a deeper appreciation and an internalization so we can allow for it to transform ourselves. But again, that exploration must never be a prerequisite to actual fulfillment. You can't say, first I need to get it, then I'll do it. No, you do it. And then whilst you're in the process of doing it, you'll also work on understanding the significance of your actions. Every single one of you over here always did what your parents told you to do on account of 4 words. What were they?
1: Go clean your room.
0: Because I said so. No, not because you were fearful of the punishment or looking forward to the reward. Simply because I said so, that's why. Where's the justice in that? It made no sense to our immature, infantile minds. In fact, everything about it might have defied our childish sense of logic. But it was enough to get us to do what we needed to do regardless. You know, Mark Twain famously said, when I was 17 years old, my father was so foolish and so ignorant, I couldn't stand to have the old man around. When I turned 21, I was amazed as to how much the old man had learned in just 4 years. What that suggests simply is that as children, we lack a certain intellectual and emotional maturity. And as we get older, we start to get it maybe a little bit more. We learn to appreciate the thinking, the rationale of mom and dad's decisions. Albeit, when we were younger, it was simply because I said so. And that's the way it works in our relationship with God as well, in our spiritual responsibilities. We might not always get it. In fact, often we don't get it. But why treat your supreme parent any different than you do your mortal ones? Your soul certainly gets it. So harness it to your natural inclinations and let it steer you in the right direction. Have you ever wondered where we get the idea of 613 commandments from? I mean, Maimonides, Nachmanides, they argue about how you get the makeup of 613. But the bottom line is everyone concludes that there are 613. Because there's a famous passage, Moses commanded us. On the Torah. Torah tziva lanu Moshe. Moses commanded us of the Torah. And the word Torah itself has a numerical value of 611. Why? Moses commanded us the Torah. Moses didn't. God did. And yet the hard fact is, it's known that the first two commandments of the Ten Commandments, I am the Lord your God, and thou shalt not have any other gods, that the Jewish people heard directly from God. The first is a positive commandment encapsulating all the positives, and the second is a negative commandment encapsulating all the negatives. The rest after that, like we said, they turned to Moshe. They asked Moshe to relay the rest to him. So Moshe gave them 611, apart from the first two, which they heard directly from God. But the question is this, why so many? Why do we need all these commandments? Comes along a very famous rabbi called Rabbi Hananya, the son of Akasha, and he tells us that God wanted to bestow great merit on the Jewish people. Therefore, he gave them a huge range of commandments to fulfill. Plain and simply put, we have all these things to do because it provides us with so many opportunities in every sphere of life to do the divine will. That's great. There's only one obvious problem. It also provides us with so much more opportunity to mess up as well. I'd rather narrow it down to a dozen or so. So at least like this, if I get six right, I'm at 50%. But six right out of 613 is less than 1%. So frankly, you're not doing me any favors by giving me all of this opportunity. But the explanation is simply this, coming back to our same point. The rabbis of old tell us that when you do a mitzvah, when you fulfill God's command, when you do what God wants you to do, without any subjectivity, without any ulterior motive, without any agenda whatsoever, holy, pure, altruistic, because I said so, then you have a guaranteed place in paradise. The problem is, we invariably do what we do with some element of ulterior motive. Whether it's because it makes us feel good, or because we connect with it, or because it speaks to me. We're all guilty of this on some level. I love Coca-Cola. I love vanilla ice cream. I love you. I love Coca-Cola because it tastes good and it wets my palate. I love vanilla ice cream because it tickles my tongue and sweetens my taste buds. I love you because I love the way I feel when you're around me. It's, again, all about the I. Is that love? Of course it is, but it's not an honest love. It means that you love yourself. You love the other person because it makes you feel good, and therefore you're looking to nurture yourself. The problem is that when you get tired of Coke, you switch to Pepsi. You get fed up with vanilla ice cream. Yes, it'll still taste good, but having so much of it, it's time to move on to chocolate fudge. The attraction wears off sooner rather than later because we're really looking to fulfill our own needs. I love this mitzvah, this commandment, because it appeals, because it speaks to me, because doing it makes me feel good. Again, you're nurturing the self, the ego, even if in a spiritual context. And when it no longer makes you feel good, you move on. If it's left up to our personal whims, to whatever appeals, to what makes sense, to what feels good, then we leave ourselves open to challenging, questioning, and at some point, maybe when it no longer makes sense or it no longer feels good, then we risk abandoning it. So comes along this rabbi and says, God gave us all these commandments because we all run the risk of falling prey to this attitude. And we have some element of subjectivity in the fulfillment. But when there are so many commandments, not a dozen, but 613, then there's every likelihood that at least one of them will be fulfilled altruistically, without any motive, simply because I said so. And that's your ticket to heaven. I'm going to leave you with two final thoughts on this. There is a shop in Bondi Beach in New South Wales, Australia. It's an in-town beach where you get a unique mix of swimwear-clad people and Hasidim. They don't typically blend well together. In the middle of all of this, there is a kosher shop called Krinsky's. And it's frequented by both brands of people. And this is the scene exactly as it transpired. I need you to try and picture the scene as it happened. There's swimwear mom coming in straight off the beach with her child in tow. And as they reach for the shopping carts, the child notices rows of candy that are conveniently and strategically placed right next to the shopping carts. So the kid turns around and he says, Mom, can I have a candy? Mommy says, no. And the kid goes into a total and immediate meltdown, screaming down the aisles. In walks Hasidic mom, with a lot more clothes on than swimmer mom. She also reaches for a shopping cart, and exactly the same scene unfolds. Mom, can I have this candy? Now, not all the candies over there are necessarily supervised kosher. So mom says, no, it's not kosher. And the kid looks, and he says, okay. And they walk on, and children are eminently devious, and so this child is not about to relent. And even if a swimwear mom is still walking through the aisles with her kid throwing a tantrum, this kid suddenly goes and he retrieves another sweet and comes back to his mom. Can I have this one? No, it's not kosher. And he accepts that as well. But children are eminently brilliant as well, and this kid has his radar switched on, because all of a sudden in walks a Lubavitcher Chassid. And he reaches towards the top part of the shelf over there, where there are some chocolates, which clearly do have the hechsher, the kosher label on it, and he takes one. This kid leaves his mom's arm, runs up over there, reaches for that chocolate on the upper shelf, comes running back to mom. Mom, can I have this? It's kosher. And mom says, no. And the kid suddenly starts screaming and crying, and all of a sudden you got two moms dragging their screaming and crying kids through the aisles. The question is, what changes within this child? Why does he accept that it's not kosher, but goes nuts at the mere no? And the point is that both children are raised knowing that you could always negotiate a no. What this one child knows, however, is that you can never negotiate a mitzvah. It's not as if his mother ever turned to him and said, if you behave, I'll let you have a little bit of non-kosher later on. The kosher is an absolute. Even three-year-old children understand the restrictions in the absolute. Because when parents convey it, they exude confidence. The child knows and senses that when mom and dad say no to certain restrictions, say about Shabbat or about kosher, and they do so with absolute conviction, no less than they would tell a child, don't run into the road, then the child hears that. But the child also knows and senses how a parent may not sometimes exude the same confidence when it comes to the yes or no's of other values. And that, therefore, remains negotiable. If we waver in our communication to our children because it's not an absolute by us, then we shouldn't be surprised if later it wavers within them as well. Unless we have conviction, our children won't have the assurance necessary to differentiate between good and bad, between what is appropriately acceptable in Jewish life and what is not. And the point is one and the same. We're all kids in the spiritual sense. We don't always get it, but we have to condition ourselves to reach sometimes beyond our comfort zones, to have some absolutes in our lives. Again, and I'll say it again, it doesn't mean we're programmed robots any more than when a child is responding to a parent's request. It just means that your job in this global conglomerate is not to always get and understand what the boss wants. But you do your job because you are an integral cog in the machine that makes the whole business work. And that's why Judaism in general and Hasidism in particular puts so much emphasis on the principle of simcha, joy, which is tomorrow night's conversation. It doesn't necessarily mean jumping up and down and dancing at every given moment, though that's high ground if you can actually get there. What it means is to accept even what you might otherwise consider to be unacceptable. You don't know the why of your role in your cubicle and how, but you nevertheless know it is of significance to the bigger scheme of production. Knowing that in itself and that your boss appreciates your efforts in and of itself should surely make you feel happy about what you're doing. And the second point, with which I'll conclude, is a famous story that you might well be familiar with. When a potential convert came to the great sage Shammai, and he asked him, teach me the Torah whilst standing on one foot. Now, rabbis tend to get all different kinds of questions, and sometimes it can be a little bit agitating, and sometimes it can be a little bit frustrating, and you try to deal with it as patiently as you might. But in this instance, Shammai, we're told, chased him away with some builder stick. Literally. I mean, you know, sometimes you get someone knocking on your door asking for charity. and you give them $5. And sometimes they have the chutzpah and they'll ask for $20, and you give them $20, and then they have the chutzpah, they ask you for $1,000, and at that point, in all likelihood, you might say something sharp to him, or you might just simply close the door in his face. But it's highly unlikely that you're going to suddenly grab a stick and start chasing him down the street. So what is Shammai doing over here? After that, he goes, of course, to Hillel. And Hillel told him the famous golden rule that the whole of society has adopted, even if somewhat corrupted. Don't do unto others what is hateful to you, you shall not do unto others. That is the essence of the whole of the Torah. But let's get back to Shammai. Why was he chasing him? What's really happening in this story? The answer, explains the Rebbe, lies in that tiny detail referenced in the story, where we're told that he chased him away with a builder's stick. Who cares? Baseball bat, builder's stick, branch from a tree. What difference does it make what kind of stick he chased him away with? And yet the message over here is simply, Shammai wasn't chasing the man away. He was also looking to teach him a fundamental lesson in life. If you want to embrace faith, then the first thing you have to learn is how to embrace the no before you can embrace the yes. In other words, when you embrace the yes, you go to the gym, yes, three times a week. You exercise over there, yes. But you don't embrace the no. No, you shouldn't have pizza for lunch. And you go ahead and have pizza for lunch. And you have fried fish for dinner. And you have ice cream for dessert every single day. Then not only will the gym not achieve its desired and intended result, but over time, you won't experience the benefit, and in all likelihood, you're going to go ahead and give it up. That's what Shammai is looking to teach this man. By taking the builder's measuring stick, he's saying, if you want to build a meaningful and spiritual existence, then the starting point is to chase away the negatives before you embrace the positives. The yeses of life can be appealing, but the noes, we all struggle with those. Judaism is not a pick and mix. The starting point is Kabbalah Sol, accepting and embracing the no's, whether they appeal or not, whether they make sense or not. And then thereafter, you go to Hillel to learn about the yeses and the positives as well. Therein lies the essence and the real challenge of what we have to do in our Jewish life. I'm going to leave the discussion of suffering for later on, but I'm going to finish with this point, and that is something that I think we're going now to Maariv. Okay, so in our Maariv, in our evening service, you'll see in the second paragraph, we say daily, Nasiach b'chukecha v'nismach b'divrei sfarascha v'mitzvasecha. We will discuss your statutes, and we will rejoice in the words of your Torah and your commandments. What's the difference? Well, statutes are what we call the supra-rational principles, those laws in the Torah that make no sense. So when things appeal to our sense of logic, when we ask and answers are forthcoming, then we can rejoice in the satisfaction of having our intellectual thirst quenched. But when things don't make sense, those supra-rational moments, then we can only talk about. We can't rejoice in the frustration of the unanswerable, but we accept nonetheless. Hence, we will discuss your statutes and we will rejoice in the words of your Torah. Or as we say elsewhere in Psalms, to discuss your kindness in the morning and your faithfulness at night. There are morning periods in our lives when we have greater clarity, when things make sense and they appeal, and that's when we are able to discuss God's kindness in those morning moments. And then there are the night moments, the bleak moments, the challenging moments. And that is what we call the night. That's when we have to resort to faithfulness. That's when we have to make that quantum leap of sometimes accepting, even as it may not appeal to us. Here's the bottom line, guys. Always remember, to doubt is a rational response clouded with emotion. To have faith is a supra-rational response, though entrenched in the spirit of intellectual honesty. It takes a leap of faith to accept what might otherwise be unacceptable to us, but we do it all the time and very often even without realizing it. And we're able to get to grips with life by going in search of greater meaning, relishing in the explanations that are available, and accepting when some answers may never be forthcoming. It's that balance which will provide true blessing and true fulfillment in our lives. One life is all we have, and we have to live it as we believe in living it. Just as we know, and whether or not we get it or whether we don't get it, we have to appreciate that God always still loves us. Whether we observe or whether we don't observe, we have to know that God still loves us. A healthy parent can never stop loving a child. The umbilical cord never gets severed. We just need to always have the balance to appreciate that God is there every step of the way. And when we do, even as we're struggling, somehow that awareness in and of itself will bring us back to where we need to be to find that greater fulfillment in life. And when we have that balance, we'll be able to lead a more tranquil existence. And that's what I wish every single one of you, the ability to find, to seek, to explore, and to get that balance right.
2: You know, when Mariashi asked me to speak, I said, she's asking me. I'm a parent of six children, Kanainara. And I've made so many mistakes. and to stand before you to say that, I have a secret or a recipe that you will be able to duplicate and come out and be more successful human beings, I will humbly submit to you that I may not be able to accomplish that goal, Mariashi. I will just share with you what I do with my children. I don't know if it will be successful. My children are young. They range in ages from 15 to 5. I have two wonderful sons and four wonderful daughters. But my reputation as an educator is what has caught people's attention. And from that, I feel I can stand on very confident ground, and I can talk to you about some of the things that were successful there. And then what are some of those successes that I've had in the public sphere have translated into success, in my opinion, in the private sphere, in my home. And so in 2004, I became the seventh principal in 3 years of one of the 12 most violent schools of New York City, Middle School 22 in the South Bronx. So those 12 schools, to give you an idea of how violent they were, the New York City public school system has 1,700 schools with 1.1 million children. Those 12 schools comprise 60% of the crime data. This particular school out of the 12 comprised 20% out of the 12 schools' crime data. And when I first walked into the school, there was a boy being arrested by the police for assault on a teacher. That was my first experience, and I was looking. The boy was like 18 years old. This is middle school. And he was about yay tall, and I was thinking, oh my gosh, what am I going to do here? I'm going to get killed. thank God I'm alive to tell the tale. One of the things that we did was, and this is happens in schooling throughout the world, especially in middle school and high schools, the kids, it becomes depersonalized. Unless the children go to really fine schools in which they get to know their colleagues and their teachers really well. In most schools, especially in the public schools, the kids are really numbers, you know, and they know that the adults don't know them. Every year or every semester they get new teachers. And in New York City, historically, about 50% of the children, so you imagine 1.1 million children, 50% don't graduate high school. Where do they go? I remember walking from the subway to the school, because I used to take the subway every day, the number 4. It's a straight shot from Crown Heights to the Bronx. I saw missing poster signs of my students as I walked to school. They go missing. Some go and end up in jail. And 4 years later, I had great success, front page story of the New York Times, Joel Klein was really happy. And the question was, how did I do it? Well, first, I thank the Lord God for giving me the blessing to be there. And the community really pulled together, the parents, the children, the faculty. But one of the things that we focus on and what Yiddishkeit is all about, what Judaism is all about, is about loving your fellow human being, building a relationship. It sounds simple, right? But it's so difficult to build a relationship. Who here is married? Okay. Isn't it difficult having a relationship? I mean, that's just one other person, one other wonderful human being whom you love with all your heart. It is still difficult. Now, you take lots of people all of a sudden. How do you do that? So part of leadership really is trying to help create those relationships, help create collegiality, help create a sense of value and dignity. And I'll just give you one brief thing that we did that really helped a lot is we created mini schools within that large school. That school had, it was really, you know, when I arrived there, one of the first things you do as a principal is you look at how many students you have, right? I had 770 students. So I don't know if you're familiar with Lubavitch and Chabad, but 770 is really significant to Chabadniks. And so I was like, okay, yes, boss. I know why I'm here. And so there, such a large school, we had to create mini schools. And in the mini schools, the teachers saw the students from fifth through eighth grade. They really got to know the kids. And by knowing the kids and by those children having relationships with the adults, our attendance shot up to 93.8%, which is the highest in the South Bronx. Yeah. Doesn't seem like a high percentage, but for that area, it's really good. Because the kids actually knew the teachers. The teachers knew them very well. They knew their parents. They could help them. Without those relationships, you couldn't really have a community or a school. So Joel Klein, after 4 years there, you know, this score skyrocketed. It was really, he said, Shimon, I want to clone you. I looked, I don't know how you do that, sir. And so he sent me to the doctoral program, the Urban Superintendents Program up at Harvard, and I spent a year there thinking, well, how do you scale this? Afterwards, I came back, spent another year with Joel Klein, being mentored by him. It was an incredible privilege. I don't know if any of you have met Joel Klein, but I think he's one of the finest leaders of the nation. And Rupert Murdoch is really lucky to have him right now, helping clean up his mess. And so at Harvard, five doctoral students and I got together and we designed a new model of education, which we call the New American Academy. I don't know if you've read the David Brooks piece that came out in March. Raise your hand if you have. So it's included in your packets. So that was the latest piece that came out. There's just one that came out in the Huffington Post from Tom Allen that came out today. You could take a look at that if you'd like. He's running for mayor in New York City. I wish him luck. But that can tell you a little bit about the school, but it really focuses on relationships. The children stay with the same teachers from kindergarten through fourth grade. There are four teachers with 60 students in the classroom. That's a 15-to-1 ratio. And the teachers, we have a career ladder for the teachers from apprentice, associate, partner, all the way to master teachers, and the master teachers make $120,000 a year. And this is not a charter school. This is a regular Department of Education school with a side agreement between the union and the Department of Education. It's a miracle. Randy Weingarten came and she said, I don't know if you know who Randy Weingarten is, the president of the American Federation of Teachers. Shimon, I don't know how you pulled this off. This is a miracle. And I'm very happy to say that that school is not in the Bronx. It's called PS 770 and it's in Crown Heights, three blocks from my house by divine providence. Again, the focus in the school is primarily relationships because I think a human being is not a widget. A human being You want to compare, like, plants need sun and water, right? You take away the sun and water, they shrivel up and die. A human being needs love and relationships. You take away those two things, we shrivel up and die. We need them. We need to give it, and we also need to receive it. So how do you have relationships at home? I'm just curious. Who here has children who are only 3 years or younger? Okay. Up to, let's say, 8 years of age. Up to 12. Teenagers. Beyond teenagers. These are the pros, okay? The pros raising, oh, I've been there, okay, survived. That's right. The more humble we become, you know, the more you realize you really cannot control their lives. And that's not our job as parents. You know, we have great, great Jewish leaders like Avraham Avinu, you know. We have other great leaders like Yitzhak. What happened to their children? Esau became a murderer. You know, here he had great tzaddikim, great saints, his parents, and yet he chose to murder his first person when he was 13 years old. You can't control your children. Okay. Do we have some influence? I think we do have some influence. I would suggest that schools have more influence than parents. Middle School 22 being a prime example of how the neighborhood, which was violent, and it is the poorest congressional district in the United States of America, the oasis for the children became the school. And the children really developed the ability to change the very neighborhood they lived in. I remember when the police captain came to visit the school and he said, "Hey, look, there's no graffiti in the neighborhood." I was like, "I know. There's no graffiti in my school either. And there's a reason for it." Because they started caring. Because they understood the value of those relationships. So I'll share with you what my mashpia, my spiritual advisor, said to me, Rabbi Dubinsky. He said, "Shimon, you need to have relationships with your children." He has 12 children, Kenainar, and so he's a man who speaks with a lot of experience. And what I found is that if it worked for him, I'll do the best I can to build relationships with my children. And so I do. I'm going to share with you some of the things I do with my children that I think help. Number one, I realize I cannot control them. That doesn't mean you're not firm. It doesn't mean you don't set boundaries. Okay, you do. You have to as a parent. You don't set boundaries, the children will grow wild. But that also means you can't feel that all you do is set up boundaries. You also have to set up their own voice. They have to feel like they can actually disagree with you. Not just as teenagers, you know, because that's a natural thing of a teenager. Teenager will either be embarrassed or disagree with you. Just because you said something, they'll disagree with it. But even before that, it's okay that they think for themselves. You want them to think for themselves. So I'll share with you some of the things that I do with my children that have been enormously helpful. Every time I come home, and remember now, I only work 3 blocks from my house, so I can come home for dinner every night. I spend time with the children. I talk to them during dinner table. I play games. So I'll share with you some of the games I play. Some of them you probably know. Some of them you may not know. I play Uno. And by the way, my 5-year-old beats me at Uno. He's really good. I play Monopoly, Life. I play softball. You know, it's really a great game to teach the children not to be scared of the ball, to play that catch and then to hit the ball. It's wonderful because they see themselves developing and they take you as a teacher. Because you know something that they may not know. I play Pandemic. Have any of you played Pandemic? It's one of the best games ever. If you get it's a board game. It's a 2-4 player game.

wonderful, wonderful game to teach collaboration. And it's a quick game. It takes about half an hour. So you can imagine, it's a quick, collaborative game that you can play with your children, and it's a lot of fun. I play Settlers of Catan. You know, I do a lot of games with the children because I think children learn a lot through games. You know, with Monopoly, they learn the concept of money. They learn the concept of counting, taking away, trading, you know, haggling, negotiating. Good stuff. During the summers, I do something which I call Tati Camp. Tati Camp is I take, like this last summer, there's the City Pass of New York City. Who here has taken the City Pass? It's six great sites. Like, we went to the Empire State Building, the Museum of Modern Art, the Top of the Rock, Ellis Island, so on and so forth. And I went with the kids for 2 weeks to all these different sites, and we just spent the time together. And we discussed things, and we enjoyed each other's company. I also try to make special time now with my oldest children. With Yaakov, he's just bar mitzvahed, and so in preparation for his bar mitzvah, he came with me, and he mikvahs with me every morning, and he davens with me, and we learn together in the mornings before he goes to school. So he has to wake up really early, you know, and it teaches him a discipline. It, you know, this morning, he was knocking on the bathroom door, and he said, "Tati, we're late. Let's go." You know, and I was so proud of my son that here he was, ready to hit the day running, you know. With Shoshana, even though my work is three blocks from my house, I've made a special point, and my daughter goes to Whitmere at Shalhevet High School. I don't know if you're familiar. And so I drive her in the mornings. You know? And so you would think, hold on a second, Shimon, you live three blocks from your work and you're taking 2 hours in the morning just to drive your child. That relationship is so important with my oldest daughter. Shoshana means the world to me. And even though she's a teenager, and really the worst time of the day for a teenager is the morning, right? They're like, at night they are bubbling, and oh, let's talk, I want to talk about this, and did you know that? And at night I'm like, oh my gosh, I'm just ready for bed. I'm reading bedtime stories to my 5 and 6 year olds and falling asleep. And then they're pushing me, "Tati, Tati, finish the story." And I'm finished. Just spending the time with her in the car. Sometimes I put on the radio, and then we discuss what we're listening to on the radio, or we discuss schoolwork, or we discuss other things, or sometimes we just drive, and she's quiet, and I'm quiet. But at the end, she gives me this big smile when I drop her, and she says, "Thank you." And that, to me, is precious. And I'm willing to devote that part of my life just for her. So I don't know whether these kind of things will help you. I'm just sharing with you as a parent what I'm doing with my children. And that devotion of time. Because oftentimes people think that work is who you are, and that's what's meaningful. It brings the money home. And I'm not saying work can't be meaningful. My job is very meaningful. I feel like we're on the cutting edge and we're revolutionizing education. We have visitors from all over the world coming to the school, and we're only a second-year school. And the commissioner of New York State, John King, said, "I want you to have 10 schools," and is giving me a big grant. And so it's very meaningful work, but that's not what makes me feel truly alive. It's being with my kids. They are part of you. They're the most wonderful thing in existence. And yes, they are not easy. And there is no easy handbook that has the answers, you know. And the Torah tells you all the things that our patriarchs did that were wrong. Here is the story of Yaakov giving one of his sons preferential treatment over all of them. "Let me give you this beautiful coat," right? What are all the... Whoever here has read Siblings Without Rivalries? Bad parenting! All the kids are like,

0: I'm going to kill you. So the Torah is a very human book. It tells you we make mistakes. The greatest ones, of the great patriarchs, make mistakes. And don't think you're going to be perfect. And if you're not perfect, don't assume to the children that you are. Don't stand as an authority figure, in my opinion, thinking that you have all the answers. Because they'll see right through that. It's better to let them know you're a human being just like them and in this life journey. You hope that they'll go with you. You pray that, you know, they follow your path. But it may not necessarily be the same path. My father was not observant. You know, doesn't mean that I did the wrong thing by becoming observant. It's okay. Each person will have their own path. One thing that I do detest when I do come home, and I'm going to tell you right now, is doing homework with my children. I told you all about the games, right? That's what I really like to do when I come home. The last thing I want to do when I come home is homework. It's the most dreaded, the most odious thing for me, not just my children, okay? And the teachers seem to think, we're rigorous. We will give you 3 hours worth of homework tonight. As a result, I'm proud to tell you, as a principal of a school, I have a no homework policy. The reason for that is actually research-based. If you read research, it shows that homework has actually zero correlation with academic achievement in elementary school. In fact, it has a negative correlation, meaning that it turns kids off to education. Of course we know that. I mean, can you imagine? Nowadays, they're giving homework to kindergartners. It's insane. I'm sorry. Go home. I, as a parent, when I go home, I want to relax. I'm sure the child has been working hard all day at school. They want to relax too. You know, I hope more teachers listen to research. You know, I mean, research is not a bad thing. And actually realize that homework is not such a great thing to give. Have quality instruction in school. Make it rigorous at school. But let the kids go home and have fun. And as a parent, what I encourage you is have fun with your children. That's how you really build a relationship. That's why I began by talking about games. You know, I didn't talk about all the Torah and the stuff. Because you know, you do have those discussions. And they're a natural part of life. But make playing games and having fun with them something that's really something that you do, something that you're very conscious and aware of, and that you make the time for it. It's not going to happen on its own. You know, 10, 15, 20 years down the road, did you really get to know your child? Did they get to know you? That's what it's all about. So Neil and Shelley are going to share much more, and I'm very, very looking forward to hearing what they have to say as well. And I'll just tell you, as difficult as parenting is, in my opinion, there's one thing that I will say to you that has also been very helpful, is I say a lot of psalms. I pray a lot. You know, because the prayer is a humble statement that says, I don't have the answer, Lord God. Please help me. You know, and that's really important. You know, getting that inspiration from God, because sometimes it's that godly thing that you say to the child that makes them see the world so differently. My prayers are with you. May the Lord God bless you with much success with your children. May they grow to be strong and good, virtuous human beings who make this a better world. And as the Rebbe said, he didn't want followers, he wanted leaders. See, follower gets changed by the environment, leaders change the environment. And in order to make your children into leaders, they have to have confidence. Give them confidence. Let them grow. Let them challenge you. Let them beat you at games. For real, don't just let them. I never let my children beat me. To this day, my son Yaakov has not beaten me at chess. And I don't let him, but one day he will. And I'll be very proud of him. Thank you very much.
1: I want to speak tonight about reconnecting, but specifically about reconnecting with ourselves. Because when we reconnect with ourselves, then we're able to reconnect with our family, with a spouse, with our kids, with Hashem. First, we have to connect inwards. You know, I once was speaking to Rabbi Shochet. He should be well in Toronto. And I said to him, Rabbi Shochet, I don't know how to pray. Can you teach me how to pray? And I said to him, you know, I'm confused and frustrated by the prayer book, by the Siddur. Because we say to God, I'm going to praise you. We're going to say how wonderful you are. We'll just tell him how wonderful he is. Why do we have to say, we're going to tell you how great you are? Just tell him how great he is. And there's all this kind of talk in the Siddur. And he said to me, you have to understand that when you pray, you're speaking to God, but you're also speaking to yourself, to your own heart. You have to train. Prayer is a time to train your own being to think the right way, to align yourself, to connect with God. So I'm saying something similar here, that if I want to connect outward, whether it's with Hashem or my spouse or my kids, my friends, I have to first somehow move inwards, connect with something very deep inside of me. So I'm going to share a story with you about my kids. One night I'm putting my children to sleep, and one of them says to me, Mommy, I don't want Mashiach to come. So you can imagine, like, for a nice Hasidic woman, that's a nightmare. What did I do wrong, you know? What were my kids telling me doesn't want Mashiach? Maybe for someone it's like a kid saying, I don't want to be a doctor or a lawyer. But it was like, oh. But, you know, I said to him, well, my love, what is it? Why is it that you don't want Mashiach to come? So he says to me, well, Mashiach is forever, right? I said, yeah, Mashiach is forever. He says, and forever is so boring. So I'm thinking to myself, yeah, that's true. I remember. Do you remember being a kid and thinking about forever? You know, forever was so long. Like, you suddenly chap, you get this idea. It's not just for a long time. It's for forever and ever and ever, and it doesn't end. And I remember as a child sitting and rocking and thinking about forever. And here my child, young child, he's about 7 years old, is telling me he doesn't want Mashiach to come because it's forever and forever is boring. And I'm thinking about how to respond, and his brother is there, and his brother says to him, well, you know, you're not going to stay 7 forever. You will grow up. It's not just going to be up the jungle gym and down the slide. You'll grow up. You'll learn Torah. So it's like silent for a few seconds. He says, okay, Mommy, Mashiach can come. Like, all right, now we dealt with that. You know, Mashiach can come. And I remember thinking to myself as I'm putting them to sleep, what do you do with forever? Imagine you have forever. What do you see in front of yourself? But somehow, I think the same answer of what would I do in 1 second applies to what would I do forever. If I can connect to myself, if I can find my meaning, my touchstone, then I know how to live my life and what to be doing with my life. There's a very famous story that is told about Reb Lezer Rokeach. So Reb Lezer Rokeach lived in Europe, and his whole life he wanted to travel to Israel. And it was only when he got much older that he was able to actually make the trip and come and live in the Holy Land. So he's on the ship and they're traveling. It took a few months, I think. And at that time, over that time, was Rosh Hashanah. So Rosh Hashanah comes, the holiday started, and he sees, so Reb Lezer Rokeach makes his way to Eretz Yisrael. He gets on a ship, and part of the time that they were on the ship was actually the High Holy Days. Rosh Hashanah came, and a storm began to brew out on the ocean. And the storm became worse and worse until it was like just before dawn. And everyone is up on deck, and the ship is rocking backwards and forwards, and people think, these are our last moments. What are we going to do? We're going to die. And one of them looks around and says, where's the Rebbe? Where is Reb Lezer? And they don't see him over there, so they send someone down to the bottom of the ship. And he was in his room in deep concentration, meditating. One of his students knocked on the door. He doesn't open up. He bursts into the room, and he said to him, Rebbe, they say we're going to die. And he looks up. And he says, what's going on? He says, there's a storm out there, and the ship is completely fragile. It's being tossed about, and they say that we're going to die. So he immediately said, is it morning time yet? Is it dawn yet? And he said, yes, the dawn has come. So he says, bring me the shofar. They brought him the shofar. And he picked it up. He said the blessing on blowing the shofar, and he blew the shofar. And automatically, after blowing that shofar, the storm calmed down. Things became calm. So a certain Hasidic Rav, I think it was the Tzanzer Rebbe, commented on the story, and he said, what do you think happened in that story? What do you think happened, girls? What was he saying? Bring me the shofar. The normal response would be what? You know what? Let me do a mitzvah. When you do a mitzvah, you get brownie points, right? Mm-hmm. That's a good mitzvah. Let's get those brownie points, and we'll blow on the shofar, and we'll save our lives. He said that's not what was going on. To Reb Lezer, he thought to himself, I may have 5 minutes left to live. What are you going to do with 5 minutes? I have 5 minutes. How do I live that? What do I do with those moments? And I think in some way it's the same story as my boys, right? One says, what are you going to do forever? What could you possibly do? Climb up the jungle gym and slide down the slide? What are you going to do? And Reb Lezer says, what do you do with an instant, with one moment? So I invite you to think about that. What do you actually do? What justifies your life? You know the expression ennui, my fatigue, my existential fatigue. Do I want to wake up? What am I going to do with today? How do I justify the gift that God has given me? God gives me life, and what do I give back to Him? You know that joke about the man, he comes to the doctor, so the doctor says to him, you know, if you'll, his health wasn't that great, he says, but I have good news for you. If you'll quit smoking and stop drinking and cut out the sugar, start eating healthily and exercise, you'll live till you're 80. He says, doctor, if that's the kind of life I have to live, what do I want to be 80 for? Right? I mean, like, why do I want to be 80 if I have to quit smoking and stop drinking, right? On the other hand, there's a Hasidic story that is told about Reb Yekusiel Lepler. I told a story about him yesterday. It seems to be on the agenda. So Reb Yekusiel Lepler went to the Alter Rebbe, and the Rebbe blessed him. They had a very close relationship, and he blessed him. He said, you should have a long life. I bless you to have a long life. And he answered him and he said, Amen, Rebbe, but not peasant years. What does it mean that I'll live peasant years? They're two completely different kinds of life. One kind of life is, I want what I want and I want it now, right? We had an expression in our household where my husband would say to the kids, you know, if they were in that mode of give me, it was a song that went to a tune. I want what I want, and I want it now. It's like, I don't only want it, but I want it right now. That's the kind of life that I'm going to live. And many of us are driven by that consciousness because we're not fully awake. We're not fully connected to that moment of, what do you do with 5 minutes? What do you do with an eternity? If you haven't answered those questions, if you don't have the bracket at the beginning and the end, that instant and the eternal vision, then how do you know what to do in between? You know, someone once said, when you go to the cemetery and you see on the tombstones, you know, born this year, dash, that year, like you see, let's say 1900-1990, that dash is your life. You know, what are you doing with that dash between the moment that you're born and the moment that you're actually born into the next world? So I want to give an insight based on a story in the Talmud, and then we'll explore that further. There is a story, I'm sure that many of you are familiar with it, about Yehuda ben Pappas and Rabbi Akiva. Any of you remember that story? That Rabbi Akiva lived in the time of the Romans, and the Jews were told at that time that you absolutely cannot learn Torah, you cannot study Torah, you cannot teach Torah. Rabbi Akiva defied the decree, and he kept on teaching Torah. And one day he was approached by Yehuda ben Pappas, who said to him, Rebbe, basically, why is it that you continue teaching Torah? Don't you know that your life is at stake? If you keep on doing it, then you're at risk of losing your life. And he said, I'll answer you with a parable, the famous parable. He says there were fish, you know, happily going down the stream. And a fox calls them from the shore. And the fox says to the fish, hey, fishies, beware. Downstream, there are fishermen with big nets. And if you keep on going, if you keep on swimming in that direction, they might catch you and you'll die. I have a solution. Come to the shore, hop up on my neck, and I'll carry you downstream on shore, and when we get past the fishermen, I'll dump you back in the ocean. So what did the fish say? You're crazy. If we go downstream, maybe we'll get caught in the fishermen's nets, and maybe we won't. But if we come out of the water and we jump up onto your neck, we know that the next step is that we're going to be down your throat, right? That's just the picture. So Rabbi Akiva said to Yehuda ben Pappas, if I step out of the Torah is like the water, if I step out of that, then I certainly die. If I keep on going downstream, maybe they will catch me and maybe they won't. Maybe they will kill me and maybe they won't. But at some level, I know that leaving the water is certain death. Aside from the fact that death, being caught in the fisherman's nets, is not really death. Of course it is. It's death at the level of the body, but the soul remains alive. Whereas jumping out and betraying yourself is betraying yourself at not a cellular level, but a soul level. So the story continues, and we all know what happened. Rabbi Akiva was arrested, and he was thrown into prison. And when he was put in prison, who happened to be there? Yehuda ben Pappas. But Yehuda ben Pappas had been arrested not because he was learning Torah and not because he was teaching Torah. He was arrested because of some petty crime. So when he saw Rabbi Akiva, he said to him, blessed are you, how lucky are you, Rabbi Akiva, that you were arrested, that you find yourself here for the sake of the Torah. And woe to me, oy vezmir, Yehuda ben Pappas, because I am here for this particular reason. And when you read that story, you know what I think the real depth in that story is? Rabbi Akiva was free outside, and he was free inside prison. Yehuda ben Pappas was in jail when he was in prison, and he was imprisoned when he was free and walking the streets. Do you hear the difference? It means it's not really based upon where you are. Freedom is an internal state. It's something that you choose. The last freedom you have is the frontier of your mind. No one can take that away from you. You have the freedom to go wherever you want. And if you are truly internally free, then it doesn't matter what circumstance you find yourself in. Our sages tell us, Ein lecha ben chayrin ela mi she'esek b'talmud Torah. You don't have someone, someone is not free other than if they are occupied in the study of the Torah. We all think, if I'm going to keep Jewish law, it's my obligation. I was saying to my new friend today, I was speaking about modesty earlier to the high school girls. So I said to the girls, you know, girls, modesty is not your obligation. It's your dignity. Torah, Jewish law, it's not your obligation. It's your dignity and it's your freedom. So Rabbi Akiva, he understood that. He could be in jail and he was completely free. There is a story that is told about the Friedeker Rebbe, the previous Rebbe. When he was a little boy, he used to study the oral law, Mishnayos, by heart. And his father would give him money for every Mishnah that he learned. And then he would take this money and he used it as a free loan fund for poor Jews. One day he was out in the market and he saw that there was a Jew who was being attacked by a policeman because the policeman said to him, you know, you stole a little calf. He was arresting him for having stolen the calf. So he was fighting the man, the Jew was fighting with the policeman, proclaiming his innocence, and the little boy, the previous Rebbe, he was a young child, he came and he began fighting with the policeman, defending this poor Jew. And the policeman took him and threw him in jail. It was a very dark cell. He was sitting in the cell, and he hears these sounds, muffled sounds. He didn't know, he was very much afraid. While he was in prison, he was saying Mishnayos, repeating them over and over again. Whatever it was that he had learned until then, he kept on repeating it, taking strength from it in the darkness. But he hears these sounds, and he remembered that he had a match. He lit a match, and what does he see in the cell with him? A calf. This calf that the Jew was being accused of stealing had actually been stolen by the policeman. The policeman was hiding it in the jail, went out and accused this Jew of stealing the calf. And then when the previous Rebbe defended him, threw him in the prison cell, but forgot that he threw him in the same cell that he had thrown the calf. So once he found that out, that was the way that he managed to liberate, to proclaim the innocence of this person. And he was freed, they were exonerated, and he went home. When he went home, his father, the Rebbe Rashab, asked him, what were you doing when you were in the cell? And he said, I was saying Mishnayos. And he said to him, thank God for the Torah that you know. Because if you were in that cell and you didn't know the Mishnayos, there would be no difference between you and the calf. At some level, I am just this body. How are we really different from the animals? So I eat and I sleep, we excrete, we reproduce, all the criteria of living things. But it is that godly spark inside of us that makes us different, obviously. And yet, that godly spark could be out on the streets and still imprisoned. And most of us are walking around and we're not living our life honoring that part inside of us. Meaning, I'm not truly free. I'm not really living my life the way that I'm meant to. So how are we supposed to wake ourselves up and come out of that slumber. I was sharing with the woman today, the Holy Baal Shem Tov tells us that memory is the key to redemption. We forget, we are characterized by forgetfulness. When the Jewish people were going to be redeemed from Egypt, they had a passcode. There was a secret code, and the secret code was Pakod Pakadati. I have surely remembered you. God says, I will remember you. And you know who remembered that code? It was Serach, the daughter of Asher. And when Moses came back and he said to the people, God has remembered you, he's taken you out, she said, I know that he is the Redeemer. I know that he's the one that's going to take us out, because that's the code, that I remember exactly who I am. And what gives us access to that part of who we are is the study of Torah. Somehow it wakes me up. You know, I happened to be in a number of years ago. I was taken. I had meningitis. So I was taken to an emergency room on Saturday night, Motzei Shabbos, in downtown Manhattan. It's not a very pretty place to be at any time, and certainly not on a Saturday night. The place was happening. It was hopping. But I, you know, when you're really ill, you don't. Grab, you don't grasp what's happening at such a clear level. So there was this big noise, and I'm hearing noise, and everything is confused in my head. Finally, they take me to my bed, and I have the sheets that they close you around in, and I hear this couple come into the emergency room. Her name is Martha, and his name I never found out. And they're complaining, he's screaming at her, what are we doing here? It seemed like there was some mental illness there. They had been brought in off of the streets. And he's shouting at his wife, what are we doing here? And I want to leave, I want to go home. She says, you don't even have a home to go to. And they're fighting there in the emergency room. Somehow, from the way that they were speaking, I thought that the couple was Jewish. Like, I don't know, you know, it's like that Brooklyn or Bronx, I can't quite tell, but I just felt like this couple is Jewish. And he's complaining like anything, and I tell my husband, I call him over, I said, Avram, you know that couple, Martha and her husband, I think they're Jewish. You want to go over and speak to them? And he says to me, Shimona, you are in an emergency room. You're in bed number 9. Okay? Can you just quit with the outreach over here? Just leave them be and you do your thing. And in my mind, there's this Jewish couple over there. And I listen to them, and he's complaining that he wants to go home. Anyway, they cleaned them up and, you know, gave them some other clothes from what I could tell. And then along comes the hospital food. So, you know, with the dinner, you get your jello and ice cream. So Martha's man is eating his jello and ice cream, and he says to her, you know, Martha, this place isn't so bad. He says, maybe we should move in. I'm like, I can't bear it. He wants to move into an emergency room. And then I think to myself, don't we all at some level? Isn't exile, isn't Gullus an emergency room? And we all say, I hate this place, get me out, I want to leave here, I don't want to be here. And then what? Ooh, a new dress, I'll stay. It's not jello and ice cream. A new car, Alexis, for sure, give me a bed. Right? I want to move in. My husband grew up in Russia, so for a time he was sent to Samarkand, where there was a yeshiva at least, because where he was, there was no education for the children. But because there were many Muslims that lived in that area, the government was a little bit more lax over there. There was a yeshiva, and he went there. He told me there was a man who lived there. He used to wear his tzitzis with the threads out on top of his clothing. He didn't wear them inside. And he used to walk around the streets, and every so often he would raise up his hands and he would say, Ahem, ich will gehen ahem. Father, I want to go home. He wanted to go to Eretz Yisrael. He had this yearning to go home. And Avraham, my husband, said to me, you know, this man never made it out of Russia, but every single one of his children got out of Russia. He says, I believe, and not this was before Glasnost, he says, I believe that it was because he never forgot where he was. He didn't settle for exile. He didn't settle for Golis and say, you know what, lock, stock, and barrel. Oh, you've got something for me. I'll move in. What is it, strawberries and, what's this called? Chocolate mousse. I'll stay, right? He didn't do that. We can't buy in. We have to remember who we are. And I tell you this, the whole night goes in that emergency room. It must have been about 5 a.m. Or 4, I don't know, I lost track of time. And the nurses come in, they take the place of the previous nurses, and these people, the nurses, the old nurses go out, the new ones are there. And suddenly it's quiet. There's this moment of quiet in the emergency room. And all of a sudden I hear Martha's husband, and he calls out, he says, Tate, ich will gehen heim. That's right. They're Jewish. And it was like, I don't care for the jello. I don't care for the ice cream. I just want to go home. That all of us are born. We come into this world and we have a very brief time. It's like a blip. And we're going to leave. What are we doing if it's an eternity or if it's 5 minutes? I'll tell you this. The Rama Reb Moshe Isserles comments on the Megillah. What do we hear? We read in the Megillah, Ahasuerus ruled from Haidu to Kush, right? From India to Ethiopia. That was the parameter, the extent of his kingdom. Haidu is connected to the word Haid, which means glory. And Kush, darkness, is death. That's how he explains it. He says, Haidu and Kush, he ruled from the light of morning to the dark of night, from one end to the next, from birth to death. And he mentions there that in the Talmud, Rav and Shmuel have a debate. One says that Haidu and Kush were next to each other, and the other one says they were at opposite ends of the kingdom. So I guess that's like saying the president of America rules between New York and New Jersey, or between New York and California, opposite ends. Both convey a different kind of strength, a different power. But the Rama, in his book, interprets the whole Megillah to be an analogy of a person's life. And he says, birth and death, not physically, he's looking at it metaphorically. How do we understand the dispute of Rav and Shmuel in the context of birth and death? And he answers and says, in one way, birth and death are at opposite ends of the kingdom, right? Like the gravestone. Here you're born, dash, there you leave. There's the beginning of your life and your whole life, and then the end of your life. They're at opposite ends of your personal kingdom. But on the other hand, birth and death are right next to each other. In order to be born into this world, you have to leave the other world. So when the souls in the heavenly realms see us going, that's like a passing. It's like a death so that we can be born here. And at this side of the womb, everyone is so happy. Welcome. Welcome to the world. And when a soul is ready to leave this world, we are all teary-eyed, and on the other side, the souls are rejoicing because it's been born. And we even call the cemetery a Beis HaChaim, the house of the living, because we know they're going to be living forever. If we want to live those moments in between effectively, We need two things. One, memory. Two, vision. We have to know where we came from. We have to remember who we really are. And we have to know where we're going to. I saw a letter where the Rebbe wrote, I don't remember if it was to one woman or to a group of women, and he said, if Jewish women and girls really knew who they are, if they remembered that they are daughters of Sarah and Rivka and Rachel and Leah, they would live their lives completely differently. The memory lifts you out. So you're not like Papa's Ben Yehuda in the cell, and you're not like the cow that is in the calf that is in the cell. You're not limited. You can live an infinite life because you remember, where do I come from? Really, really, I come from beneath the throne of glory. I am carved out. I am a part of the Creator. That's where I come from. It means I can live my life in a way where I'm free. I'm not attached to the physicality of my identity. Like we say to each other, hi, you know, who are you? And you say your name, and I am a doctor. I am a lawyer. I am a speaker. I am a teacher. Really? That's who you are? Really, really, if we remembered, we would say, I'm a daughter of Sarah, Rebecca, Rachel, and Leah. Or I am a part of the Creator above. I'm not saying that you say that, but somewhere in our consciousness, we have to have the memory back that connects us to our true source. And really, it's not that far back. If you think, let's say, how many generations in 100 years? How many do you think? Four? Let's say five, okay? Pushing it. Five generations in a century. So in 1,000 years, how many generations do you have? 50, right? In 3,000 years, how much do you have? 150, right? Plus another 300 years. Huh? Let's say, I'm going back till Mount Sinai. Till Miriam. You know, let's say 175 generations. It's not that much. And it's probably less. You could stand with every one of your grandmothers, your ancestral grandmothers, woman after woman after woman, from your mother and her mother and her mother and her mother. And they'd all fit in this room probably. Maybe it would be a little bit tight, right? This room and that room. So when I talk about memory, I'm not talking about something that is abstract, you know, long, long ago and millions of people ago, there were these women and I come from those women. If you want to live a free life, if you want to know what to do in that little line, that gap between birth and death, if you want to know what to do for one instant or for forever, you have to remember who you are. And then in addition to our memory, knowing where I come from, you have to know where are you going to. What is the ultimate purpose of your soul coming down here? And you know, the Alter Rebbe tells us in Tanya an amazing thing. He says, at any moment you have access to deep, lasting joy. Because you know the following. You know that the world has a purpose. You know what that purpose is, which is to bring Mashiach, so that God will be manifest even in the lowest realms. And you know that you can make that happen. Could you imagine? Us nothings, like a breath, just here and then gone. And that little breath, that can change reality forever and ever. I can contribute to the purpose of existence in the most profound way. And ultimately, that is the end of all of us, even those who are in the dust. Because we will all rise from the dust. we are all going towards Mashiach. So imagine this, you feel like you're sinking down in your life, sinking and sinking, and all of a sudden it's a string, a rope that gets pulled. And one is pulling you, what's pulling you this way? Your memory. And what's taking you this way? Your vision. You know, I'm lifted up. I have a purpose. I have a source and I have a destiny, both of which are holy, both of which are connected to my Creator. That's how to live a free life. So on this topic of memory, I want to end before we forbring, before we begin sharing with each other, a story about a woman who found her roots. She came back to God. One story about a woman and one story about a man that I think really give us insight to this fact that I have to be profoundly committed to my soul. The previous Rebbe said, there is no growth without hot water and cold water. What's hot water? Sweat. What's cold water? Tears. You know that, what's the expression, blood, sweat, and tears? Well, you've got to put in your effort. You have to cry your tears because you can't really grow unless you're willing to do that. You could say, I want to grow, just, I want to be taking, you know, Chabad light. I want to take the Chabad light track. I don't want the sweat. I don't want the tears. It doesn't work like that. If I really want to come to that purpose, I have to be prepared to bend my knees, to roll up my sleeves, and to get into action and work on myself. So this is a story about a woman who was searching for her soul, Israeli. And like many Israelis who are looking for their neshama, one of the last places they look is Judaism, right? I mean, cosmic harmony has nothing to do with matzo ball soup. At least they don't think so. So where did she go? To the Far East. I think it was India. And she went from one ashram to another ashram looking for herself. She didn't find the right person. And then she came to a place where she felt this is her teacher, this is her guru. And she became involved more and more heavily. Wasn't that much in contact with her family, and her family were very worried. They felt that she was in a cult, but there was nothing that they could do. They couldn't get her out. Whether it was actually classically a cult or not, I'm not sure. And they wanted her to come home. They couldn't get her home. At one point, her grandmother became extremely, extremely ill. And her mother reached her and said, look, if you want to see your grandmother, you should come home. And she really loved her. She decided that she was going to come home. So she got on a plane, went to Israel, and thank God she saw her grandmother, and she was there with her mother, and then it was time for her to go back. She actually was one of a small group of people that was going to be initiated as, I don't know if it was a priestess or some special rank within the group, some spiritual rank within the group. So she very much wanted to get back to India on time. And her parents wanted her to stay. They sent friends, they sent people to try and convince her not to go. There was nothing doing. So the day she's supposed to go back to Israel, there was a lot of tension in the house. Her father said to her, come, let's go for a walk. Let's just get out of the house and we'll go for a walk together and speak for a little bit. And they're walking around in the street and they see a Chabad house. So he says to her, it was very hot. He said, listen, let's go in and we'll just have something to drink. It's air conditioned and then we'll go on our way. So she agreed and they went in and the rabbi was there giving a shiur. The class that he was teaching was on returning a lost object, Hashavas Aveda, that we have an obligation to return a lost object if we find something. So he starts to speak, and this young girl jumps up really angry, and she says to him, that is why I am not involved in Judaism, and I have chosen a path of Eastern mysticism. So he said, what did I say? You know, like, what happened over here? I said something offensive, and it wasn't about Jewish women, it wasn't about slaves, it wasn't about any of the taboo topics, right? What I was speaking about returning something to its owner. She says, well, my guru wouldn't have to be told that. You don't have to mandate ethics to him. He is in touch with the course of the universe, with the flow, and he would know that that's something that he has to do. This sickens me that you have to tell people how to behave and you don't teach them to be in touch with the inner core of reality. And no matter what conversation he tried to have, she was done, and she storms out, and her father's like, oh, I'm, you know, sorry, and bye, and runs after her, and she says, you see, and there was nothing that he could do. She left, she got on the plane, she left, and she went back to India. She was very excited. She got there in time for the initiation, which was shortly after her arrival back. And the initiation was not going to be done at the ashram. It was going to be done higher up in the mountains. So the small group goes off with the master, and they're hiking up through the mountains to the spot that he wants to come to. Along the way, maybe there was a tourist who had gone by there, a hiker. Some, they see on the ground a wallet that had fallen to the ground. So the master leans forward, he picks it up, and he puts it in his pocket. And she's watching, because just yesterday she had a fight with the Chabad rabbi about mandating positive behavior and being in touch with the blueprint of the universe. I mean, she was a little bit disturbed. So they're walking, and she approaches him, and she says, I have a question for you. You know that wallet that you found? What are you going to do with it? He says, I'm going to keep it. So she says, you're not going to return it to its owner? There must be identifying cards, a name or something inside. He said, no, if the universe has brought it in my path, then that means it's mine. And she just was quiet. She kept on walking, and they came to the place where the initiation was. And he told everyone who was there, you have to be here with a full heart. If you have any reservations, then you cannot go through with the initiation. And he asked each one, are you okay with this? Are you here fully? And he came to her and he said, you know, what about you? And she said, I don't have a full heart. And he said, I'm sorry, you can't stay. You have to leave. And so on her own, she left. She went down the mountain. And on her way down, she realized something really important. That she herself was a lost object. That she herself had to be returned to Hashem. And who was going to do this mitzvah of Hashavas Aveda, the mitzvah of returning the lost object? She had to do it on herself and take herself back to God. And that is really how she began her path and her return, which is uncovering that inside. And how do we do it, ladies? We uncover the inside. It doesn't just happen. You awaken your memory. You access the inner dimension of who you are through the performance of mitzvahs. Basic deeds open you up to your inner reality. And the study of Torah is one of the most powerful ways of connecting with my true I. You know what our sages tell us? God created the Yetzer Hara, the evil inclination, and then he created a tavlin, a spice for the Yetzer Hara. You know what the spice for the Yetzer Hara is? Torah. Torah is the spice for your negative inclination. Meaning, you take that power, the negative power, and with Torah, not only are you going to awaken your godly soul, but you'll be able to spice up your animal soul and serve Hashem with it. You can serve God with all aspects of who you are. You just have to put your passion into that program. So I want to end with this story, and both of them are about Jews who came back to God from being involved with Eastern mysticism. One is this woman, and the other is a young man. Reb Chaim Ashkenazi tells the story, Olav HaShalom, of blessed memory. He tells the story of a young man that he met who had gotten involved with Jewish observance. He asked him, how did you get involved? He said, you know, I was involved in a monastery, and one day I was walking with the monk, and I asked the monk, how do you find truth? And he grabbed me by the neck. We were near a river, and he put my head in the river, and he's suffocating me. I'm like down under the water, struggling and fighting with him. He was very strong. He holds me underneath, and I feel like that's it. And he finally lets me go, and I come up gasping for air. I said, what is going on? I asked you how to find the truth, and you try to kill me? I mean, what kind of an answer is that? He said, no, that was the answer to your question. If you want to find the truth, you must seek for it. You must fight for it the way you were fighting for air. Many times, the truth is right there, right in front of us. But it's an inconvenient truth, if I may paraphrase Al Gore's phrase. Inconvenient truth. Doesn't matter where you are or who you are. It's an inconvenient truth that God gave the Torah to the Jewish people, because that means, I don't know what, I can't eat cheeseburgers anymore, or I can't work on Shabbat, or I can't buy that dress, or I can't tell that juicy piece of gossip to someone. It's just an inconvenient truth. But if you want to fully be alive, you have to be committed to that truth. If you want it, you have to fight for it like this man was fighting for his last breath. So I bless us. We should be able to uncover our souls. That means to remember who we are. If you remember, I am a daughter of Sarah and Rebecca and Rachel and Leah, of the patriarchs. It means I walk down the street differently. You know that you're not lost. Where do I come from? And where am I going? To a glorious future, to Mashiach. And on the way, yes, there are challenges, there are obstacles. But I have to fight that. I have to rage against that as if I'm fighting for my life. And then not only will I have life, but I will have an infinite life. That's how each one of us contributes to the ultimate purpose of reality, which is to bring Mashiach. We should be blessed, ladies, to be able to fight the battle and to see the results immediately. L'chaim.
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3: Who was Elishava? By Menachem Posner. Elishiva, or more accurately, Elishava, appears just once in the Torah, where we read, and Aaron took to himself for a wife, Elishava, the daughter of Aminadav, the sister of Nachshon, and she bore him Nadav and Avihu, Elazar and Itamar. The sages count the prominent and holy men in her family. She was married to Aaron, the high priest, and was thus the mother of all Kohanim from biblical times until today. Her brother-in-law was Moses, the greatest prophet to ever live. Her father was Aminadav, whose lineage traces back to Peretz, son of Judah. Her brother was Nachshon, the prince of the tribe of Judah, who bravely jumped into the churning waters, catalyzing the miraculous parting of the sea. Her sons were Nadav and Avihu, who died by divine fire during the inauguration of the tabernacle, as well as Elazar the high priest and Itamar. By extension, we also learn that her grandson was Pinchas the Zealot, son of Elazar, whom God rewarded with priesthood and the covenant of peace. The sages recognized the uniqueness of her brother being mentioned in the context of her marriage, and used it to learn an important lesson in identifying a suitable spouse. Aaron took notes of Nachshon's good qualities and factored them in when determining whether to pursue a relationship with Elishava. Most sons tend to emulate the brothers of their mother, they observed, and Elishava's sons, each one holy and righteous, certainly reflected well on their uncle Nachshon. But who was she? A brave midwife. Our first clue is the Talmudic

0: as her brother, representing the royal tribe of Judah, brought the first of the princely gifts. Then her two sons, Nadav and Avihu, entered the Holy of Holies and offered a strange fire before God, which he had not commanded, the result being that a fire went out from God and consumed them, and they died before God. Scripture tells us, Vayidom Aharon, and Aaron was silent. And Elisheva? Her joy turned to mourning, and her face turned ashen like a pillar of smoke. One can only imagine that this was perhaps even more painful for Elisheva, yet she maintained her faith of reincarnation and perfection. The Kabbalists tell us her soul was reincarnated as Kimchit, the righteous woman whose modesty and piety were the reason she merited that seven of her sons became high priests. She was also reincarnated as Bathsheba, wife of her great-nephew, King David, who was actually an incarnation of Aaron. Both names end with Sheva, which means seven, a reference to the seven divine attributes, Midot. But there is a difference. Elisheva was married to Aaron, the embodiment of the first attribute, Chesed, kindness, which is associated with the divine name Kel, the first part of her name. Kindness is essentially good and pure, which is why their union was perfect from the start. Bathsheba, however, married King David, who is associated with the second attribute, Gevurah, translated as might or severity. Gevurah comes from God and has a role to play, but it must first be sweetened. As we know, David and Bathsheba suffered divine punishment for their marriage. The idea was noble, but the timing was not right. Mother of royalty. Noting that most of the Torah's genealogy follows the male line, the Rebbe points out that Elisheva, her mother-in-law Yocheved, and her daughter-in-law, the daughter of Putiel, who married Elazar and bore Pinchas, are unique in that the Torah makes a point of mentioning them. This is because a child's strengths are a credit to his or her mother, and these three men influenced the development of the Torah. Moses, of course, taught the lion's share of Torah. Elazar taught the laws regarding non-Jewish vessels, and Pinchas contributed the unique guidelines regarding when zealots may act. How come they were so great? Because they were raised by great women. The Torah is sparring in its words about Elisheva, but perhaps that is the point. She was a woman of conviction and faith, whose actions spoke louder than any words.
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3: I've been asked today to speak about the topic of galus, galut, or exile. What is its purpose? Why exile? It's a very difficult topic because exile is associated with pain and suffering and hardship of the Jewish people for thousands of years. At the same time, surprisingly, we find in the teachings of Hasidic philosophy and Jewish thought that galus has tremendous potential, that it is a gift, something that we can gain from, grow from, and perhaps the secret tool by which we can accomplish what we came here for. So it is with this that we shall proceed to discuss exactly what is galus, what is exile, and why exile, for the purpose of being able to transform exile so that this class should be obsolete. We should be able to use it, and so it shall be no longer. Let's begin. First of all, let's talk about exile from a historical perspective. Essentially, since God created the world, there has been exile over and over and over again. Starting with the story of Adam and Eve in the first week of creation. They are exiled from a paradise state, from a spiritual state, to wander the earth. Right after the inception of the Jewish people, just 70 strong, the Jewish people descend into the Egyptian exile, which is the template by which all other exiles are judged and understood. The Jewish people eventually, after considerable hardship, reach the land of Israel. And in Eretz Israel, in the Holy Land, they build the first temple. And it is a great time for the Jewish people. The temple stands for 410 years, after which there's an exile for 70 years. The Jewish people return to a second temple, which is big, larger, and lasts for longer, for 420 years, but lacks some of the special spirituality of the first. It is also a happy time in Jewish history, after which, you guessed it, the Jewish people are exiled. And this exile has lasted for thousands of years. And this last exile has been full of holocausts and pogroms and suffering, both on an individual level and on a communal level, the likes of which cannot be discussed or described. So the question is, why? Why is it that exile seems to be the reality of our lives, whereas redemption is only a distant thought or an occasional reality or a minor taste we get to enjoy? In fact, in Jewish philosophy in general, we find that the idea of true redemption is only in the Messianic era, with the third temple, which will not be destroyed, in the era where there won't be an exile to follow it. So we must analyze, why create a world in such a way? And the truth is, the plot thickens. Because not only when God created the world did exile begin as the natural state of affairs, but before God created the world, from the initial moment when God conceived the creation, we find an exile. Using the language of Kabbalah, Hasidic philosophy explains that God, in order to be able to create a world that has autonomy, a world that has a sense of individuality, of independence, God had to conceal himself. God had to withdraw his being in order that we could be created in a world today where the world feels in many ways alone. God had to go into hiding. So really, exile did not occur once God created the world. Exile began from the moment that God thought of creating the world. It's almost like a child. The moment the child leaves the mother's womb, there is a degree of separation. It may start minor and lead to become more severe as life progresses. But that separation moment occurred as a fundamental part of the creation model. Everything can be blamed on that moment. So the question again is why? Why did God do this in such a way? Part of the question we can answer, and part we cannot. The Alter Rebbe, the first Rebbe of the Chabad movement, says that of a pleasure, we can't explain. Meaning, I can't explain why I happen to like sushi more than tuna fish. Something I like. That, you can never define or try to understand a person's personal pleasure. And this applies how much more so with God. Why God chose to enjoy this idea of creation in such a way enough to do it, we can't explain. However, thank God, through Torah, we are able to understand it to a large extent. And there's a midrash that we're going to use as a platform by which we're going to explain this today. The midrash says that God Almighty wanted to have a dira betachtonim. He wanted to have a dwelling in a lower world. That there should be a world that is lower, a world where God is not felt, a world where, as I mentioned before, there's a sense of autonomy and a sense of independence. And God wanted to eventually dwell in that world. It's almost a challenge to God itself, as it were, a challenge to the entire creation, to allow darkness to exist and challenge that darkness, that light should eventually prevail over darkness, and that light should even come from the darkness. It's actually an awesome idea. It's philosophically profound. If you imagine that God concealed itself for himself in order that the world could exist, and then we have the opportunity with the godliness and the holiness and the goodness that he gives us through the Torah and through the natural inclination towards kindness that we have the opportunity to reveal the truth of God's connection here, to reveal the truth of goodness, the truth of kindness. But we get to do it incorporating our own individuality. It's something that personally I find extremely delicious intellectually. Take an iPhone, for example. The entire creation of the iPhone is something only possible post-creation. And in this world, the iPhone was created by people that weren't only interested in the divine opportunity an iPhone may provide. In fact, I'm sure an iPhone can, in many circumstances, be used in many negative ways. It could be used to make a phone call to cause something negative to occur. However, when we take the iPhone and we study on the iPhone, or we give charity with this phenomenal new app that I have on the iPhone, we are using this as a conduit to reveal the truth of existence, to reveal the light, the goodness, the kindness, and that spiritual truth of God's creation. And now we've incorporated the iPhone in that effort. We get to incorporate our own talents. I once saw a comedian who walked by the Rebbe and asked for a blessing. And the Rebbe blessed him that he should use comedy to make people happy. The Rebbe saw that skill, that talent, as an opportunity to reveal light in the darkness, to reveal Hashem, God, in this world. So from this perspective, we can understand the beauty to some extent and the idea of a dira b'tachtonim, of a dwelling for God, of a dwelling for God in the lower world. That there would be a lower world, there would be a concealment of God to enable a lower world, and now within that lower world, we're able to slowly make a dwelling for God, to reveal God. What will happen, and this is something exciting, is that when the job is done, and Mashiach will come, the era of Mashiach will come, there will be this philosophical impossibility that will have occurred. There will be a world that with all of its autonomy and all of its independence and all of its flavor and identity is simultaneously an expression of the unity of God, of the oneness of God. And it will be beautiful. It will be something far more incredible than what could ever have existed had this scheme not occurred in this particular way. We will be able to exist with our own personality, and simultaneously we will be able to express that personality, see that personality as an expression of God. So the core of exile is redemption. And now this is a very important point. The word exile, or gola, is only missing one letter, an aleph. That aleph, which represents one in the numerical equivalence, represents God. Add the aleph into the word gola, it becomes geula, a redemption. So the core of exile is really only just a structure by which we can eventually bring about its goal, which is redemption. So it's very important to realize that exile, I don't want to say it's our friend because she hasn't been incredibly good to us, but it is here for a purpose that is very much what we all dream for. In fact, it says that God is in the exile with us. It says in the Talmud, Gol le'edom shechini mahim, that when the Jewish people went into exile, God also went into exile. Meaning that creation itself is challenged by this darkness, but we all understand there is an inner intent. And with that, we must approach exile with a bit of confidence in our ability to overcome it, because it's only there by our own wishes, to some extent. We want what it has to offer. It's as if a husband and wife at a honeymoon dinner decide to ask the waiter to put a wall between them for 3 hours, that they should feel separated and thereby love each other more and yearn for each other more. Now it's hard, that wall is painful, but they both know the goal is only to build a deeper bond. And it is because of this reason that we find that almost every exile I discussed earlier, the Torah explains that there's positive elements to each of those exiles. For example, the exile of Adam and Eve from the Garden of Eden. The Torah tells us that that was, in the language of Kabbalah, God's inner intent. He wanted that we should embrace evil internally to be eventually able to overcome it thoroughly. The exile of the Jewish people in Egypt started when God and Abraham made a covenant. And this is a fascinating story. God and Abraham make a covenant. They're making a contract that his descendants will be as great as the stars in the heaven. It sounds like a wonderful deal. And right before the covenant is made, it's known as the covenant between the pieces, right before the covenant is made, God says one thing. Your descendants will be strangers in a land that is not theirs. And Jewish philosophy teaches us that at this time, Abraham saw all of the exiles of the Jewish people, starting with the Egyptian slavery and on to exiles today. It's peculiar that at this time in signing a contract, God would bring this up. Imagine two companies trying to merge a deal, and all of a sudden, right before the signing on the dotted line, one company says, "We're not a great investment." But Avram still accepted it, and God chose to bring it out at that moment to say, "It won't be easy, but what it's offering is something incredible. What it's offering is something profound." Now that we understand the positive element of exile, now that we understand what exile can offer us, we have to explore a little bit how to use it. There's a famous story of the Maggid, who was the second Hasidic Rebbe. He once was walking on his way and saw a young boy crying. He asked the boy what was wrong, and he said that he was playing hide-and-go-seek with his friends, but his friends stopped looking for him. He was hiding and they forgot to look or gave up looking. So we're in a game of hide and seek here. We are searching for God. The most important thing is that we don't give up the search. I think it's important to address the fact that while exile is incredible from the perspective we've been discussing, while it offers tremendous things, and at the end, we're going to have the Messianic era, and it's incredible, as we've discussed. Even with the Egyptian exile, it says the Jewish people left Egypt with great wealth, which meant their exile was very beneficial for them. And it says in the Talmud that the Jewish people are spread exiled throughout the world to gather converts, which Jewish philosophy also explains is represents gathering strength. So this will be good for us. Simultaneously, we have to mention that it's not easy. It's not easy. It's hard to imagine what the Jewish people have been through as a result of this dynamic. The Lubavitcher Rebbe said that from a young age, he was already trying to imagine how incredible the Messianic era could be to make up for the hardship the Jewish people have endured. So it's important for us to have a perspective as to how to deal with this exile, not only with all of its advantages, but also with all of its challenges. First of all is that we've been given on Mount Sinai the resources to transform the exile. This is the first point. Torah and mitzvahs are by nature exile transformers. Learning and engaging in real practical good deeds is exactly how we expose the true nature of exile. That's number one. Number two is that we have to approach exile with joy. It's very easy for exile to cause for us sadness, depression, pessimism, It's natural. When you're looking at that wall, it's natural to become of sad heart. So Hasidic philosophy specifically approaches this with a deep demand for joy. It is only with joy that we can overcome some of the harder moments of exile. We know that the word for joy, simcha, is the same word, same letters as the word Mashiach, because joy will bring Mashiach, specifically also because the Talmud tells us that joy, simcha, breaks boundaries. It's able to break down walls. So the second thing we have to remember is that we have to always be joyful. And we have to be joyful in our perspective. Imagine, for example, that a person walks in a room and they see lying on the table a person being stabbed by five other people. They'd say it's murder. If they walk a little closer, they might see that they're actually surgeons who are operating on someone to save their life. We lack the wisdom, the strength, and the intellectual ability to always remember that exile is only here to serve a purpose. So it's very important that we ingrain in ourselves constant joy as much as we possibly can as a way of dealing with the darkness of exile. And finally, we must address exile by demanding its cessation. The Rebbe spoke many points that we've discussed today are the Rebbe's ideas, and the ideas of Hasidic philosophy and of Jewish philosophy at large. But the Rebbe also said that we have to ask Hashem that it should be over. The Jewish people have had enough. Haven't we accomplished the goal enough? Haven't all of the challenges the Jewish people have been through? I heard personally a story from a friend of mine who was a survivor of the Holocaust, who says he himself saw Jews walking, singing Ani Mami, and speaking about belief in Mashiach as they were walking to what they knew would be their end. Is that not enough, Hashem, to say that we are able now? We've transformed the darkness. We had faith. We believed. We had joy. We did mitzvahs. Goodness prevailed. Today, thank God, the Jewish people are flourishing, Baruch Hashem, and through so many incredible institutions and movements all over the world, we're using every country, all the customs of each place to spread Judaism, to shine goodness and kindness. And many non-Jews throughout the generations have pushed very hard to stand up for the principles of goodness and kindness. The world is certainly ready, not only from my limited perspective, but the Rebbe said so. So the final way that we deal with exile is we say, Ad Masai, enough, till when? And we demand from Hashem that it should be finished. So I think the most exciting news about the exile is not all that it offers us, although it does, and not the great confidence that we must have as we approach it, although we must, and not the great joy with which we should know in our hearts that it will bring us great goods, although it will, but the best way for us to approach the why of exile is to anticipate its ending. Maimonides, the Rambam, says that every day we must anticipate Mashiach. We must expect Mashiach to a certain extent and look forward to his arrival and the arrival of the era when exile will be over. So to conclude, why exile? Many good reasons, but enough is enough. Thanks for joining us.
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0: The Bible Reads Like a Soap Opera by Malky Janowski. Question. I've always had a hard time reading the stories in the Bible because the whole thing sounds like a soap opera. It seems like everyone is always going through different troubles. I don't understand why there are constant ups and downs and such hardships in the Torah. I think we're supposed to make our lives as optimistic and happy as possible. So what's the point of us learning about all the problems? Let me tell you a story about a girl named Sarah. On Monday morning, Sarah woke up just before her alarm clock was set to go off. She peered out the window and saw a brilliant sun in a bright blue sky, with just the right amount of cloud to keep it from being monotonous. A quick tap on the glass window pane told her the temperature was pleasantly cool, no need for a sweater. Breakfast was hot waffles and orange juice, followed by a hug and kiss from Mom. Sarah stepped outside to her waiting carpool and responded happily to the cheerful good mornings from the other six people in the van. At school, she carefully removed her exquisitely done math homework from her bag and laid it neatly on the teacher's desk. In return, she had received the test she had taken the day before, but now it was adorned with a big red 100% on top and a colourful sticker that read, "Great job." Sarah coasted through her day at school, her homework, her extracurricular activities, and in fact, the rest of her life. But this is where I stop telling the story, because this is about where most people stop reading. It's not that anyone begrudges Sarah her happy life, but somehow nobody seems to relate to her. They want a heroine that oversleeps, can't focus because she missed breakfast, spent hours working on her homework, but left it at home and hasn't seen a sticker on a test since second grade. When you read about the version of Sarah, a voice inside you says, "I know that girl. That's me." And you think, how does she do it? What gets her through her day? And then you wonder, can I do that too? You begin to imagine yourself in Sarah's shoes. If it was a meaningful book, you've gained new insight by the time you put it down. Insight into yourself and your own interaction with the world. The Torah is not a history book. Its very name, Torah, tells us what it is. Torah derives from the Hebrew word hora'ah, instruction. The Torah is our guidebook, instructing us how to live. Some of that comes from the commandments, but a large part is the story itself. You read about Sarah's life in the Torah, and you see she suffers hardship. You can relate. Perhaps she has something to offer you. You read that the Jews who left Egypt complained to Moses when they ran out of food, and you see yourself staring at an empty bank account balance. You read about the desire of the Jews to fit in with the Persians in the Book of Esther, and you see yourself studying the later styles to make sure your appearance is exactly right. You read about Ruth's courage and integrity in following her penniless mother-in-law to a strange country in pursuit of truth. And you think to yourself, can I do that too? And you can. You can because the people in the Bible have shown you how. They've paved a road you can walk because it's built on struggles, and you struggle too. That knowledge is the greatest source of hope. Optimism is not ignoring trouble. It's the conviction that you can and will rise above it. As it was for the Jews in the desert, in Persia and Ruth on the journey to Israel, each hardship becomes a point of growth and movement to a higher plane.
4: Hi, this is Tzvi Freeman for Chabad.org. You may have read some of my articles on the site or seen some of my books. But for now, I want you to just sit back and let me turn your world on its head. Imagine you woke up one morning to discover that God had just placed a chunk of Himself inside you. What would be your expectations? That you would be invincible? Omnipotent? Capable of conjuring entire galaxies into existence with one "let there be"? Well, see that elderly citizen suffering from dementia? She has a chunk of God inside her. See that obnoxious bully making trouble in the playground? He has one too. And so do you. It's right there in the story of the creation of the first human being in Genesis. After God created Adam, He blew into his nostrils the breath of life. And the classic Jewish commentator Ramban, 13th century Spain, explains, God injected a sample of Himself into the human being. And so too, every morning as you awake, He blows that sample of Himself into you again and keeps breathing there every moment. Yeah, sample. You can't have an actual chunk of God because He's a perfect oneness and not a physical or even spiritual chunkable thing. But you can have a sample. like a sample of wine from a vat. You're not getting the whole thing, but you are, because with one sample, you've tasted all of it. So too, with that one God chunk breath sample inside you, you've got all of him. God uploaded the essence of being God into a human being, you. But hey, if you can suffer pain and get in trouble, in what way is this chunk inside you a chunk of God? Really, we should be asking a bigger question. Doesn't everything come from God? What's special about this chunk inside you? After all, when he started, there was no gook to make a universe out of. There weren't even any rules. He had to come up with the laws of physics from scratch, from his own imagination, so to speak. If so, isn't the entire universe made of God? No, actually, nothing is made of God. Rather, everything starts off in God's imagination and gets real from there. It would be cool if we could do the same thing, imagine things into being. But like Isaiah puts it, our thoughts are not like his thoughts. We imagine, and it's just imagination. He imagines, and we're all here for real. But framing the origin of things as imagination does answer our question, because there are two kinds of imagination, which is not so hard to understand with a little imagination of your own. Let's say you imagine a world you've never seen, but would like to create. You were thinking, how do I make it feel real? How do I make it feel natural for the creatures inside it? Well, you do what every good artist does. As they say in the movie business, you aim for suspension of disbelief, meaning you keep to a set of internal rules and logic and ensure your characters are just a little flawed and imperfect. That way, you stand a good chance that nobody will wake up and say, hey, this is just a story and we're just the characters. In many ways, you're pulling yourself out of your story, ensuring that nobody notices you're the one telling it. You're saying, it's not about me. It's about the characters of my world and their reality. Let me figure out what they would expect to occur next in their world or what they would find believable and do that. Now imagine you've got this world already, but you want to inject something of yourself into it. It's an entirely different game now. You're not pulling yourself out, you're pushing your way in. Your approach to it is entirely different. You're discovering yourself, ensuring that you always stay true to yourself within your own story. You're thinking, what would it be like to live inside this world knowing all along that it's a creation without disrupting the entire show and yet remaining who I am? That explains why the Torah describes the creation of everything with, and God said, except for this God chunk inside you. It's a neat factoid. All the things of our world are called in Hebrew, devarim, which literally means words, while that God chunk is called a neshama, which literally means a breath. Let's look at the difference between speaking and breathing. So God's not a being that speaks with a larynx and mouth and doesn't inhale oxygen into his lungs. So we need to understand these two metaphors in a very abstract way. Simply put, speaking is about communicating with the other, while breathing is about you being you. You speak because there's someone other than you there to listen. If you're speaking well, it's because your mind is more occupied with what are they hearing than with what am I saying. So when we say that God speaks, we mean that he's taking into account the existence of something other than himself. That's how he creates that something else, by thinking of it as a something else that needs to be spoken to. And then speaking to it. By speaking to heaven and earth and telling them they should be light, they leave the realm of figments of imagination and become significant beings that perceive themselves as something other than the one who is speaking to them. And what are you transmitting with your words? Not yourself. At best, you're providing information about yourself. You stay inside yourself while these people outside of you are left to figure out what's going on inside of you from the information that they have received. Not so a breath. Let's say you're providing mouth-to-mouth resuscitation. You're pushing whatever is deep inside your lungs to come outward and enter into someone else. It's not about where this person is at right now. They may have stopped breathing altogether. You're sharing yourself, all of you. You're sharing the breath by which you live because you want this person to live. Of course, you're really just exhaling the air you inhaled a few seconds ago, but that's where the analogy breaks down, because there's no air, nothing at all really outside of God. When we say that he breathes into you, we mean he's literally bringing out his own self and putting it inside you. That's the neshama, a connection so intimate, the notion of I and you no longer holds meaning. The neshama is also compared to a thought as opposed to a spoken word like all other creations. The same reasoning applies. Spoken words are to others. A thought, as it's meant here, is a private, personal thought. For example, you thinking about you. Deep inside you is God thinking about himself. All this explains how radically distinct this chunk of God inside you is from everything else in the universe. No, it doesn't make you invulnerable to pain, error, or even serious moral misjudgment. In many ways, a human being with a chunk of God inside is not much different from other animals. We all sleep, we eat, we procreate, we're mortal. What's unique and most powerful about this neshama chunk is that it hears the music. Let's keep imagining. Imagine that everywhere you went, you heard the magnificent music of your environment, as though the entire universe were one grand, immersive, multi-sensory, mind-blowing experience of one infinitely profound artist. Now imagine everyone around you was perfectly oblivious to it all. They're too busy eating their breakfast, chasing each other around, satisfying their every need, pursuing their desires, too concerned with living to hear the song of life. There's a term for this. It's called selective perception, also known as the invisible gorilla phenomenon. When fixated on a visual task, 6 out of 10 people will not notice a gorilla walking through the very space they've tasked to observe. A gorilla. Similarly, almost every human being on the planet is staring at the miracle of continuous creation at every moment, yet all we see is our own egos. And the other creatures are no different. Everything else hears itself. That's what all the creatures of the world were created to be themselves, sustain themselves, make more of themselves. Wherever any one of those creatures looks, it sees either a threat to its existence or an opportunity for more of itself. If you're a beaver, wherever you look, you see an opportunity for more beaver. Wolves are interested in whatever makes for more wolf. If you're a human being, wherever you look, you see some way to further expand the domain of me, myself, and I. There's nothing pathological about that. It's what we've been created to be. But wherever this chunk of God looks, it sees God. That's the fuel burning inside it. That's what drives it. That's all that interests it. It runs from anything that darkens God's light as one would flee from mortal danger. And it's pulled towards the divine like a diver surfacing to gasp for air. For it, nothing else really exists. Not just because it understands and appreciates the oneness of the Creator and the beauty of the underlying harmony of the universe more than any other being, but because that's what it is in essence. A breath of God within his universe. It's the only creation that can recognize that this is God and that there is nothing else that is absolutely true, absolutely real, absolutely forever. It's the only creation that's not stuck on its own ego. For it, ego is just another temporal illusion that only serves to obstruct the reality that there's nothing else but God. And so it hears the music. Because it's the only creation that holds a memory of its origin in God's mind where that music begins. And now you have a picture of the exasperating experience of your neshama, a kind of divine crystal resonating with a heavenly symphony that plays in a deaf world. If only it could get this human soul it inhabits on board, perhaps this human body could act as a kind of resonance chamber to amplify the signal. Perhaps the entire universe could ring with its own glorious music. But no, the creatures of this universe are all too busy being themselves. They see no utility in this song of the neshama. Even the body she's stuck inside, including the human soul that dominates that body, they're far too obsessed with being human to pay attention to the concert playing full blast around it. So if it's a chunk of God, why doesn't your neshama get out there and disrupt the peace, pull off a few miracles, blow the minds of all these dumb creatures, wake them from their dream? That's not the strategy. In the long term, it doesn't help to abrogate the rules of the game. No lasting change comes out of that. And at any rate, why would God or a chunk of him want to break the protocols he set in place other than for temporary measures? The neshama embedded at the key strategic points of your inner mind and the quietest places of your heart would rather attempt to create change from within, which allows the human beast to simply cut off all stimuli and confine the neshama to lockdown. So the neshama falls asleep. That's its state in most of us. The deafening ego of this human animal and the constant roar of the instinct engine that runs the world have overwhelmed its innate sensitivity. You no longer feel the tug upwards, and moral failure now becomes a possibility. It all comes down to one problem. The breath of God inside you can't breathe. What does the human animal have to gain by suffocating the God chunk inside it? Absolutely nothing. And everything to lose. So why do we persist in doing this? Ignorance, fear of the unknown, dread at the thought of letting go of our own egos and perhaps thereby allowing some other human predator to swallow us alive, which is all nonsense, since a chunk of God is certainly interested in staying alive. We need guidance and counsel from the wise and enlightened, those who are in touch with their own neshama, those who still hear the music and can tell us about it. That's a good description of our forebears, Abraham and Sarah, Isaac and Rebecca, Jacob, Rachel and Leah, and especially of Moses. Moses, who brought us all to the grand concert hall at Sinai to hear for ourselves, if but for a moment. Since then, thanks to Moses, we have a Torah, a means to unlock the secret of each thing, crack its shell, and allow it to hear its own music. After 3,500 years of patient, diligent inside work, it's time for the neshama to go public and sing out loud.
5: The Lost Boy and the Secret Slip of Parchment by Asharon Balthazar. This story was recorded by Rabbi Yaakov Kadenir, as heard from Rabbi Aaron of Strashelia, a preeminent student of Rabbi Shneur Zalman of Liadi. There once lived an innkeeper who had unfortunately accrued an exorbitant debt to the local Polish duke. The duke had the innkeeper and his family removed from the small inn they called home and forcibly brought to his estate, where they were imprisoned. Then the innkeeper's wife gave birth to a healthy boy. 7 days later, a delegation of townspeople trooped into the duke's office and respectfully requested that the Jewish family be allowed to perform a circumcision on the newborn. Mindful of the circumstances, they promised it wouldn't take too long. Whether it was the formality of the convoy that impressed the Duke, or simply because he had a change of heart, the Duke agreed, provided that there would be guards posted around them at all times. With the newborn cradled in the mother's arms, the family emerged from their prison, blinking in the sunlight, and the bored guards standing around the small clearing shifted to a more alert position. 10 men had come from the nearby town, and the circumcision was deftly performed. After wishing the parents a hearty mazel tov, the guests, along with the duke's gatekeeper, sat down for a festive meal. Guests and gatekeeper alike were singing boisterously, and the guards also joined the drinking and soon nodded off to sleep. Night had already fallen when the gatekeeper turned to the guests with a glint in his eye. "I have 3 very strong horses, fast as a deer," he whispered. If you're willing to pay, I'll take the innkeeper and his family to a city far from here, tonight. The man's plan made sense. Winter nights were long and the roads were not yet entirely covered with snow. The guests dug deep in their pockets, pooled together for some rubles, and handed them over to the gatekeeper. The gatekeeper grabbed the innkeeper and his family and hauled them onto his muscular horses, and the unlikely band barreled through the gates of the Duke's estate. Not a guard stirred. They were partway to the city when the innkeeper and his wife suddenly realized that their baby was not with them. They had left him behind on the Duke's estate. Through sobs and shrieks, the parents begged the gatekeeper to return. But the gatekeeper didn't care. His life was already on the line, and a return to the estate would be an effective way to end it. He ignored the desperate pleas and spurred his horses to go even faster. Back at the estate, one by one, the guards awoke and looked around them with horror. The innkeeper and his family were nowhere to be seen. Search parties were dispatched, but no luck. All the prisoners were gone except for the baby. The gatekeeper soon returned and spun a brave tale with himself at the center. The family had taken the horses and escaped. He had tried to catch them, but they had outrun him. By the time he was done, the Duke believed that the prisoners outsmarted him. As for his part in the daring flight, the gatekeeper was never suspected. Childless for years now, the gatekeeper and his wife desperately wished for a son. The lone baby, boy, posed a unique opportunity. As a favorite employee, the gatekeeper took the Duke aside and asked him whether the Duke would give him the boy as a son. To the gatekeeper's immeasurable delight, the Duke consented. Soon enough, the gatekeeper and his wife became papa and mama for the little boy. When the boy turned 8, the gatekeeper taught him how to herd sheep and began sending him out into the field. And it was then that he learned of his heritage. He was in the field tending the sheep when the other shepherds began to taunt him. "Do you really think that the gatekeeper is your father?" they sneered. "You're not really one of us, you know. That's because you're a Jew." The boy listened with disbelief as they recounted the entire story. "That never happened," the boy shot back. "Well, how about we prove it to you?" said the others. "You're circumcised, and only Jews are circumcised." Presented with this irrefutable proof, he felt shaken to his core. He was suddenly gripped by a need to discover everything he could about Judaism. He had to escape. When the gatekeeper and his wife left on a trip, the boy knew that this was his only chance. He dashed out the front door, down the familiar roads, and past the town's outskirts. He continued running until he chanced upon a shtetl, a Jewish town. There he told his story to the bewildered passerby. They helped him get settled with a family, where he was given food and clothing, including a talit katan in his size. Now he looked like the Jew he was. He stayed in that town for an entire year, learning the alphabet and the daily prayers. Eventually, the townspeople sent him to a different town, further away, as his identity was always at risk of being discovered. The boy steadily progressed through Chumash and basic Talmud. After his bar mitzvah, the boy traveled to yeshiva, where he became quite a scholar. From there, the boy, now a young man, was selected as a tutor by a tavern owner, whose sons needed the constant presence of a teacher. This tavern owner was a chassid of Rabbi Michal from Zlochev. Before his next visit to see his rebbe, the townkeeper asked the tutor if he wanted to come along. "Yes, of course I'll go," said the young man. "Maybe the Rebbe will be able to help me locate my parents." And so the two headed for Zlochev the next day. The tavern owner was the first to be ushered into the Rebbe's room, followed by the young man. Deciding that it would be better to start from the beginning, the young man recounted his whole story. Locating his family and seeing them again weighed on his mind more than anything. Reb Michal said nothing. He took out a small square of parchment, dipped his pen in ink, and scrawled a few words on it. The young man watched silently as Reb Michal folded the parchment, took out a piece of leather and a needle, and sewed the parchment into a leather pouch. "Wear this under your clothes," said Reb Michal, handing his handiwork to the young man. "It must remain tightly sealed until you're standing under the chuppah with the rabbi close by. He is to open this pouch and read whatever is written, after which he may proceed with the ceremony." For years, the young man wore the odd piece of leather underneath his clothing, wherever he went. He traveled to a faraway town and again found work as a tutor, a task to which he was finally suited. When he turned 19, offers of potential matches began to pour in. A wealthy man who lived nearby took a liking to the young man. As time passed and the two conversed more and more regularly, their relationship developed into one of mutual respect and affection. The rich man had a daughter, and he proposed a match between the two young people. "I can't continue like this," said the young man, glancing at his future in-laws, whose candlelit expressions turned from blissfully content to shock. Under the chuppah, with everyone gathered around him and his bride, he was moments away from placing the ring on her finger when he remembered Reb Michal's instructions. I have orders from Reb Michal Ozlochev to have a qualified rabbi present during my wedding. In no way am I proceeding without this condition." Without much choice, the wedding was rescheduled for the following day, and the well-dressed crowd disbanded, grumbling to themselves. A carriage was soon sent to a nearby town to retrieve a rabbi upon the wealthy man's orders. The following evening, the wedding ceremony was repeated, albeit this time under the watchful eye of a rabbi. The young man reached under his glossy coat, pulled out the fraying slip of yellowed parchment, and gave it to the rabbi. Dozens of pairs of eyes followed his every move as he unfolded the parchment and peered at Reb Michal's handwriting. The rabbi's eyes widened in surprise. I don't understand, the rabbi said softly. He showed the young man the words he had carried for years. There were only six. How could he marry his sister? The young man stared at the words in shock. This can't be happening, he thought. A bubble of joy began to form inside his chest, growing bigger and bigger until he sprang from beneath the chuppah and began prancing through the stunned crowd, clapping his hands with every skip. A wave of murmurs washed over the crowd. The parents of the bride watched in horror, convinced that their prize groom had descended into madness. The rabbi ran over to the young man. "Why are you acting like this?" he demanded. "What do those words mean?" The young man told the rabbi everything. It was clear to him that Reb Michal Ozlochev knew that his father-in-law would be his real father and the bride his sister. The rabbi began to question the father-in-law, who was still confused by the entire story. Where did he come from? The father-in-law described his escape from the duke so long ago. Did he save all his children? No, as he left one son behind, a newborn. How many years ago did this happen? 19 years ago. The young man interjected, "I too am 19 years old. I am the newborn you forgot, and the bride is my sister, and so-and-so is the gatekeeper, and such is the name of the duke's estate, correct?" The parents embraced the boy that they thought was lost forever, drenching their wedding attire with tears of joy. Needless to say, the dancing and joy followed this long-awaiting reunion, and it was much greater than any wedding. Ever.
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6: This class is presented by Hannah Weisberg, a world-renowned author and lecturer on issues relating to women, faith, relationships, and the Jewish soul.
7: I was on the phone this morning with a radio interview station, so I was all nervous about the radio interview and a little bit. And basically the interviewer was asking me what was the purpose of my book, what was the purpose of Divine Whispers. And I started thinking about how the name of tonight's class is really so relevant to the idea of Divine Whispers. I think basically the Divine Whispers really means two things. There's a Divine Whisper, which means simply, for prayers, there's divine whispers. There's the whispers that we say in our prayers, the way that we talk. We have to talk with our mouths, as we're going to be seeing in tonight's class. And we whisper the prayers to reach the infinite, to reach the divine. So our flow of energy is kind of from here to above. And we're trying to reach out to the divine. But another thing that the prayers are supposed to be doing, and the word prayer actually means connection. Tefillah means connection. We're forging this kind of introspective connection. The way that it also works is the other way. The flow of energy is from above to below. And we can use that in our everyday occurrences. Tefillah is supposed to make us rethink our reality It's supposed to focus us so that when we go out of our prayers for the entire rest of the day, our minds can then be focused on how to bring godliness into our lives, how to bring an awareness of godliness into our lives. I think as women in particular, we have that capability of doing so many things in our day-to-day world. We're constantly juggling, we're constantly balancing so many different responsibilities, and all the more so for us as women who are juggling so many things, there's the need to take this flow of energy the other way as well and take this inspiration and this awareness and this perspective into every aspect of our day-to-day lives. So that when we look at things, when we look at events around us, when we look at the stories of our lives, the moments of our lives, we see something deeper than just the daily occurrences of the rush, rush, rush of the 21st century. We see more than the rat race of getting through the day. We see more than the hecticness of life. But we see a message. We see an awareness. We see a perspective. We see something deeper in bringing down into our reality to make us really change and to change us. And that is what we learn from the Akhetes Chana that we're going to be talking about tonight. We have here the story of Chana. The story actually takes place in the Jewish year of 2830, and it was during the time period of the judges. And as we are going to read through it inside, we're going to see that Chana was married to a man whose name was Elkanah, and she was childless. She didn't have any children. This Haftorah is read on Rosh Hashanah, and that's why we actually are learning it now. You see, as we go through all the holidays throughout the Jewish year, that there's always a woman there, and there's always a woman to give an important, integral lesson of how to view the entire holiday. And we're going to see as we go through this class a deeper message of what Chana's lesson is for us. It wasn't only that she was remembered on Rosh Hashanah, which she was remembered on Rosh Hashanah, quote unquote, in order to have a child. She was childless for many years, and it was on Rosh Hashanah that she actually gave birth to Shmuel. But there's more to the connection of Chana and Rosh Hashanah, of why we actually read this Haftorah on Rosh Hashanah, and what Chana teaches us about the essence and meaning of Rosh Hashanah. And this is a class that we are all meant to be participating in, so we're going to try to have everyone be a part of it. If you have any questions, please interrupt as we go through it. So we have a story here. We have Chana, who's married to Elkanah, who has another wife as well, whose name is Penina, and Penina has several children, and Chana has no children. And Chana is feeling extremely bitter, and very sad, and very unhappy. And she goes up with Elkanah yearly, where he goes up in his pilgrimage to give his sacrifices, and he gives his sacrifices, and he divides it among all his family, and Chana is extremely bitter. And Elkanah tries to comfort her and say to her, "Aren't I better to you than 10 sons? Why are you so unhappy?" But he doesn't reach the place where Chana's at. And Chana goes and prays in Shiloh, in the Mishkan, in the tabernacle. She goes and prays to God. Elkanah couldn't reach this place where Chana was at, because prayer really is that unveiling of that deep place that each of us feel where no one could reach. That place of existential loneliness that we feel, it's that place of yearning, it's that place that we have deep inside of us that is only ours, that certain space within ourselves that no one can reach. And it's this space that we really take and present to God and say, "God, this is where I'm at. This is what I need. This is what I want. This is where I need fulfillment in life. This is what I'm searching for. This is what I'm yearning for." And that's why Elkanah couldn't comfort his wife. It was only in her prayers to God that Chana actually became. Goes to the Mishkan and she prays there, and Eli sees her. He sees this woman whose lips are moving, and her voice can't be heard, and he doesn't know what to make out of it. We learn many things from Chana in prayers. One of the things that we learn from Chana in the laws of prayer is that we're supposed to actually say, we're supposed to voice our prayers with our lips, say the prayers. A person has the advantage of being an individual where it says that God blew in him a nostril, blew into his nostril a spirit of life. A yipach ba'apav, it says God blew into us a soul that we were given. And through this breath, now we take that breath, and we use our breath, our actual breath, our words, to say our prayers. As a person who speaks, as a medaber, someone who actually uses communication, we take this communication, and we don't only rely on our thoughts, but we actually voice our prayers, we say our prayers. We learn this law from a woman, from Chana.

0: to pray. And he blesses her, and he gives her a blessing that she should have a child. She leaves full of faith, full of comfort, and the following year she actually has the child. She comes back 2 years later after she's weaned the child, which is just an interesting note which shows the values that Chana had, that she remained with her child for the first 2 years of his life rather than going up to Shila with her husband. She felt it was important to nurture her child, to nurture his physicality, to nurture his spirituality, and remain with her child where he was rather than go up to the most ecstatic spiritual experience which a woman of Chana's caliber would undoubtedly have had in Shiloh. So she stays with him, and only after 2 years does she go up and present him to Eli the priest to be there as a child who would remain in the service of God. I'd like to go through some of the commentaries on these verses before we go into a deeper analysis of what's going on here. And again, we're going to go around and ask everyone to read the different parts of it. There's just short commentaries on it. It starts off with, and there was, Vayehi. And we say, in Megillah 10a, we see a reason why it says, and there was. The word Vayehi, who'd like to read? Peter, for the whole time? Thank you.
1: Wherever the word
0: Chana was suffering, and that's why the word Vayehi is used to teach us that something, negativity, a difficult time period is going to be unveiled here, and that's why the word Vayehi is used. Parenthetically, it's also used in the Megillah of Purim. It says, Vayehi b'mei Achashverosh, and we have the entire victory through Esther. Again, this idea of suffering or a catastrophe that's about to happen or that is unfolding, and that's why that word is used. And this man went out yearly, as in the Hebrew it says, Va'allah ha'ish, and this man, Elkanah, would go out yearly. It's interesting, Rashi comments on the wording. What does it mean, and he would go out, or he went out yearly? Would you like to continue? We're actually reading from the source sheets that I have given out, which I don't think there was enough.
1: They would do like
0: an important lesson that we learn from this, from Elkanah, the fact that he would go out a different way every year in order to make sure to influence those around him. An important lesson for us to realize when you are doing something right, do it openly. Do it so others can share in it. Don't be embarrassed about what you're doing, but do it openly. Let others see the good that you're doing. And in this way, you influence others to do it in a very unthreatening way. They see you doing it, and others take an example. Go ahead. And to Chana, he gave a portion of faces. What does it mean, a portion of faces? We're just trying to see the sensitivity with which Elkanah would deal with his wife. He tried to cheer her up in some way, give her either a better portion, a double portion, and somehow to comfort her for the terrible loss that she was feeling over the fact that she had no children. And this was their relationship before, and God had closed her room.
1: He asked me, why is it that the handmaid is because God loves them with complete love and we did not marry children until they beseech you.
0: This is an important lesson for us when we look at our own sorrow or the tragedy that befalls us personally, as well as the way that we look at other people and other tragedies that befall others. It's not for us to ever judge why someone is suffering. We can only provide the best comfort that we can. We see that the greatest people were given very difficult hardships in order that they should pray, not because of any negativity in their lives, but simply because God desires their prayers, their relationship. God wants that relationship with us. Now, the first time I gave a class on prayer, one of the first times, I was leaving home, and I was leaving my six-month-old at home. And I got to the class, and we started off, and I said, okay, what kind of questions does anyone have on prayer? And there was all kinds of questions like, why does God need our prayers? Little people like us asking of God, surely God knows better than we what our needs are, what our wants are, what our desires are. Why is it that we need to voice it and voice it a few times a day, no less? These were the kind of questions that people obviously had on prayer. And the truth is, as we were going around the table, this was the first time I had left my baby since she was born. And in my mind, I wasn't really thinking about the class on prayer. What I was really thinking about was my little baby at home who was very upset seeing her mommy leave her. And then it hit me, the connection.

0: between prayer and the little child at home. Children, babies, are uninhibited. They express openly their feelings. It's only as we get older that we sort of veil, put on a mask to the world, and we sort of cover ourselves up to our real and true feelings that we're feeling. But babies show it openly. When they like someone, they'll smile to them. When they don't like someone, they'll let you know. They don't have any of this political correctness about them. And as she showed this feeling towards me, how she was in absolute misery over the fact that I was leaving. Now, to her, her life was just totally disrupted now because her mommy went out at that moment. To her, it didn't matter the fact that I was going to come back in another hour, that I'd be with her again, reunited. In her mind, in her little vision of reality, everything was mayhem. It was horrible. And here, looking at her face, I was able to relate to how she was feeling. As an adult, I understood that there are times when we need to be separate. There are times when I needed to leave her. That I was only going to be gone an hour, and that when I would return, I would be again holding her and cuddling her, and everything would be just fine. But I could also relate to her world at that moment. And at her world at that moment, she was absolutely shattered. What made me think that perhaps next time when I leave the house, I'm still going to leave. I'm still going to do the plan, the master plan that I have. Because I know as an intelligent person, I know better than her what's good for her, what's good for me. But I'll try to take into consideration her needs a little bit more so that maybe when I leave, I'll distract her, have her distracted with a toy, have her distracted with this or with that. Or somehow do it in a way that I could take into account her feelings. And that's when it hit me, what prayers really is. Prayers is God saying to us, let me hear your perspective. Of course God knows better than us what's good for us. Of course God has his master plan. Of course God sees beyond the here and now and knows the grand picture of how things should be. And he knows far better than us how to enact it and what to enact. But prayers is his way of saying to us, I want to feel what you're feeling now. Show me, tell me, express to me what you're going through in your little world right now. Tell me what you're feeling. Everything that God does is always good. We have that faith as Jews that God is good. And everything that God does is ultimately for our benefit and ultimately for our good. We don't see it. We don't have the perspective. We don't have the vision to see beyond the here and now. But ultimately, our perspective is like my little baby's compared to mine. She sees things so small from her side of things. I see the grand picture. But prayer is God saying, tell me what you're feeling. Communicate to me what you're feeling. And when you do, I'm going to try to take it into my grand picture. So maybe I'll distract you a little with this when I leave you, or maybe I'll try to make it a little bit less uncomfortable when you're going through this hardship. Or maybe I'll try to do it in a way that there isn't a hardship and you gain what you're supposed to gain without the hardship, because God is infinite and he can do anything. He doesn't have to have us go through hardships in order to gain something. He can make us gain without the hardship. So prayer is God's invitation to us to say to us, let me hear your perspective. Show me what you're feeling. Tell me what you're feeling. Communicate with me. Let's have a connection where I'll listen to you and hear what your world is looking like. Because from God's view, everything's perfect. God sees the whole puzzle. He sees the whole picture. And when you see the whole picture, everything's wonderful. It's like when you're sewing, you know, when you're embroidering. You take a step back and you look at it and it's gorgeous. But when you're doing each needle or when you turn it upside down and you see the back of it, it looks horrible. So often the things that we go through in life, things look rather horrible. Many times we face crisis, hardship, difficulties, pain, and we are going through real pain. We might know in our minds or convince ourselves in our minds that from God's perspective, everything is good. And in retrospect, years from now, we might actually see it the way that God is seeing it and see that everything turned out for the best for us. But as we're going through it, it's difficult. And as we're going through it, we're experiencing real pain. When I closed the door to go to that class on prayer, my daughter was really experiencing pain. Years later, she would understand that wasn't real pain. But at that moment, her world was collapsing. And that's what happens with us as well. And God is saying to us, show me your pain. Show me what you're feeling. Tell me your feelings. Connect to me. Let's forge this relationship. And I will take your perspective, even your small perspective, into account in how I go about doing and creating and formatting this world. This is what Chana teaches us. This is what we understand from the fact that all these great people had difficulties. God wanted to hear their prayers, to forge that relationship, to get to the deep aspect, deep within ourselves, where sometimes only we personally, only me is feeling it, not my friends, not my spouse, not my children, but only where I'm feeling it, that's the place where God wants to be invited. That's the place where God is saying, invite me in, take me in to that special closed area that's only you. And that's what we do in every single time that we pray. Okay, let's go on with the story. And her adversary also provoked her bitterly to irritate her because God had closed her womb. The adversary was Peninnah, the other wife of Elkanah. Let's read inside why she did this horrible thing. Who'd like to? Who's in the middle of reading? We're all sensitive about certain areas in our lives. Certain things very much affect us. And these are the areas that if someone just gives a little reminder or just gives that little insult or gives that little exactly stuff, that's where we feel heartbroken. Peninnah was doing that. Peninnah was rubbing it in, somehow trying to keep on reminding her that she was childless. Why was Peninnah doing this? Let's go on. Bava Basra, the Gemara, explains. In other words, the Gemara is teaching us here that Peninnah was doing it with good intentions. She was trying to provoke Chana. She was trying to embitter her when she was in this very holy place of Yerushalayim, where the Mishkan was, in the holiest place that she could possibly be. She was trying to get her upset so that Chana would actually pray with extreme intensity, which is exactly what happened, and that her prayers would be answered. So Peninnah's intentions were positive. She wanted to provoke Chana in order that Chana then pray, and pray bitterly, and actually be answered. However, we are told, and we could see later on in the actual verses, Peninnah lost her children. Her children died prematurely because good intentions are not good enough. When someone is actually suffering, it's true she meant it for her benefit, and it's true she meant it positively, but when someone is suffering, you don't provoke them. You don't make them suffer more. Even if your intentions are positive, it's not for us to be acting in that insensitive manner. Okay, and the words that Chana said to pray was God of hosts. She called God Hashem Tzavakos, the God of hosts. We see this is the first time that this name is actually used by a woman. It was a woman, Chana, who revealed this name of God. And here is two explanations in what this means. Let's read it inside. She's complaining to God. She's saying, decide, am I from the lower beings or from the higher beings? If I'm from the lower beings, I deserve to have children. Human beings have children. That's how they continue living. If I'm from the higher beings, I'll continue living on my own. But if I am a lower being, give me children. And let's go on to the next reason why she said this word, Hashem Tzvakos.
1: Rabbi Elazar said, open so. Chana said to God, Master of the Universe, and stood at the entrance.
0: She's asking God, you're the God who's able to do everything, the God of the universe. So if you're the God of the universe who's able to do everything, give me the little thing that I'm asking for, which to you is nothing to provide for me. I found these two explanations particularly interesting because, again, they teach us something about prayer. Chana was holding nothing bar. She was completely revealing her intimate feelings to God. She was complaining to him, demanding of him, God, you're the God of hosts. You can do everything. Give me a child. She was outright telling him in her most expressive manner, give me a child. Give me what I'm asking for. Give me what I need. That's what prayer is. Asking of God what we feel we need. Asking of God what we feel is so essential to us. Holding nothing back, but openly expressing exactly what we're feeling, openly portraying that part within ourselves of what we're suffering, what we're feeling, holding nothing barred, but completely expressing to God exactly what it is that we're feeling. Let's continue. We learned something else, though, from her prayers. And she continued praying very much.
1: Praise. Whoever prays, God will increase your prayers, and he will dwell there.
0: This is something very cautionary that we have to learn from this. Prayed very much. In other words, she used excessive words in her prayers. To the point that she said that all the days of his life, he will be dedicated to God. A Levite, which is what Shmuel, her son Shmuel was only allowed to serve God for 50 years. After 50 years, he's no longer in service. He no longer serves in the actual tabernacle. The fact that she said that he will be in your service for 50 years shortened her future child's life because he only lived 52 years, the 2 years to prepare him for the service, and then the 50 years that he was actually in service. We learned something very important from this. She said that all the years of his life he should be in your service, meaning serving God as a Levite. He was a Levi, so he was as a Levite serving in the Mishkan. And a Levite can only serve God for 50 years. So therefore she shortens, unwittingly shortens the days of her son's life. We learn from this that we have to be careful in what we ask for. Obviously this is the great Chana. And she didn't mean in any way to harm her child, but we learn how to be careful in what we ask for. When we pray, of course, we're supposed to open everything and reveal everything to God, but we also have to be careful in how we ask for it. It says, for example, if someone's praying for a shidduch, for their marriage partner, for their life mate, you should not say, please God, make it so and so. But rather we should say, God should make it the right person should come. If a person's praying for a refuah, a recovery, you shouldn't say, let it be through this and this doctor. God should make a recovery. However God sees it, it should be. But God should do it in the proper time, in the proper way. That's how our prayers have to be. Very open-ended. Asking what we want, of course. Being specific in what we want, of course. But in the best way possible. Not saying, God should marry me to so-and-so, or God should cause me, I'm in a difficult situation, this business should prosper by meeting so-and-so. We don't ask such specific things. We leave it somewhat open-ended. Very good question. We're going to address that when we speak about what she was asking for, really, and what Eli was actually saying to her. Okay. We learn from the next verse some laws of prayers. Let's continue on. And Hannah spoke. Rashi says, what does spoke in her heart mean?
1: It was not heard by her
0: head, in her heart.
1: From here we moved her heart.
0: Only her lips moved.
1: From here we learn.
0: In other words, we actually have to voice the words. We can say them silently, but we actually have to voice the words. As we mentioned, the person is a... God breathed into us the breath of life. We are called a medaber, a person who speaks. That is our advantage over other creations, and therefore we use the advantage that we have in our prayers, that we actually voice our prayers. You don't have to have all your neighbors hear what you're asking for. It's enough that you just say them yourself. Prayer is something that we have to focus our heart, our soul, our mind on what we're doing. Therefore, obviously, we cannot be intoxicated when we're doing that. Okay, so Eli thought that she was drunk, and therefore the next step was Vayomer Elaha Eli, and Eli said to her, what do we learn from this?
1: From here we learn that someone who sees something inappropriate.
0: Natural next step. She saw that she was doing something wrong. Don't just keep it in your heart. And this is something that I think so many of us do. We see someone doing something wrong and we just vent in anger. Rather than approach them nicely, properly, and say exactly what we're feeling. You think that someone's doing something wrong? Maybe you're mistaken. Maybe you're wrong in your approach. Maybe you're wrong in what you're seeing. Maybe your whole perspective is wrong. But you'll never find out if you're keeping it in yourself and just venting in anger at the fact that the person is doing what they're doing. Now, this obviously doesn't apply to people who are not going to listen at all. This says, Hocheach tochich es amisecha. You should reproach someone who is your friend, someone who's going to listen to your reproach. But it's important to open yourself up when you do feel that someone is doing something wrong. Open yourself up to approaching them and actually validating whether it is correct or not correct what you're feeling. Okay, then Eli answered her and said, go in peace. After they've had their discussion, and she explains to Eli, no, it's not the way that you think. I am not drunk. I have not drunk. It's not that I'm intoxicated and praying before God intoxicated. I'm simply very upset. And that's why I'm praying so fervently and so with such fervor. It's not because I'm intoxicated, but because I feel so passionately about what I'm feeling that I'm praying in this way. After Eli hears this explanation, Eli answers her and says, go in peace, and the God of Israel grant you the petition. The Gemara teaches us, what do we learn about conduct from here?
1: From here we learn that.
0: So first thing that we learned is you approach someone when you're feeling something negative. Approach them properly and amicably, but nevertheless approach them. The second thing that we learn is once you've approached them and you see that your perspective was wrong and they are in the right, you have to be that big enough person to say, I'm sorry for misjudging you, and give them a blessing. Appease them. Tell them why you feel sorry about what you've just done, and give them a blessing so that they shouldn't have any negative or hurt feelings against you. And the last verse is the happy verse, and God remembered her. God actually remembered Chana, and on Rosh Hashanah, Sarah, Rachel, and Chana were all remembered in that they became pregnant and had a child. Okay, these are some selected commentaries on these verses. Now I'd like to take a little step back and approach the Haftarah as a whole, and let's analyze the inner workings of what's going on here. And I'd like to throw some questions at you. Are there any questions that you have on this Haftarah? Anything that you're uncomfortable with? Anything that you felt wondering what's going on here when you read through these verses?
2: That struck me was just that it just seemed almost cruel that that Shmuel would have only lived to 52 because of what she said. Like, that just seems very harsh to me. That, like, on the one hand, yes, open your heart, but it just seems really mean.
0: That is true. But then again, we have to realize that we're looking at things from our perspective. Shmuel really was only meant in the divine picture. You know, you look at things and you look at the pieces of the puzzle and you say, oh, well, this person put this piece of the puzzle there. But the truth is, this person put the piece of the puzzle there because that's where it also had to fit, and this is where it also had to go. So if someone hurts another person, you say, well, God actually intended for that person to get hurt. God actually intended for that person only to have a certain years in his life. So we learn from Chana to be careful with our words, but in truth, Shmuel was only intended to have that amount of life. It happened because Chana said that. That is a very good point. Any other points that we have?
1: That seems to be your emotions.
0: Very true. An important thing is that we have a formula in our prayers, and that's why we do have written out formula. We'll say our own prayers, and we're meant to say our own prayers, but we do have an actual formula of prayers written out. This is a good point, and we are going to speak about both of these points, what it is that our intention, what role do our intentions play in our prayers, which is a very good point. We're going to speak about that and address that.
1: For this good reason, say what she wants you and get her. It's a very kind of by this whole thing, you have to be so careful to ask.
0: Of this stepping your bounds point. Very good point. How do you help someone without overstepping your bounds? And at the same time, the sensitivity and care that you do have when you're helping someone to make sure that you are so cautious in not hurting someone and stepping on their feelings, especially when they're going through something so difficult. We're going to be addressing this as well. I think part of prayer is the fact that we don't know what the grand plan is. I was watching a thing, I don't know if anyone of you have seen it, with Gush Katif. You know, this has obviously played so much a part of the last few weeks of our lives. There was something that was still bothering me from the entire, obviously what's bothering me, but there was something that was still nagging at me that I felt needed expression from the whole episode. And there was a song that was played that I had seen on one of these video clippings that someone emailed me. And that song kept repeating itself over and over and over again. And I just felt it now, just right before Rosh Hashanah, I needed to see that again. There was something there, there was a message there that I didn't pick up at the moment, but I needed to review now. So I went through all my old emails, found this old clipping of this Gush Katif episode, And the clipping was in the shul. I don't know if any of you have seen it, but it was in the shul of Neve Dekalim, right immediately before they were being expelled. They were all gathered. Hundreds of people were gathered in the shul, and it was the last moment that they were actually davening there. And that was when the Torah scroll that they had just dedicated, I think, was taken out of the Torah for its last time. And the emotions of the crowd was obviously extremely intense. And the camera was focusing on some teenage girls who were davening there. And they were feeling extremely overwrought. You could see the tension on their faces. You could see the tears literally just running down their cheeks. And you could see the fervency of their prayers. And they're praying and praying and praying. And they're saying the words over and over in this sing-song. Hashem, it's from Tehillim. Hashem, shima tefilasi. Hashem, listen to my prayers. V'shavasi elecha tavai. And let my cries come towards you. Al taster panecha mimeni. Do not turn your face away from me. B'yom tzarli. On this day of my difficulty and this day of my affliction. And they were singing this over and over and over again. And it was just heart-wrenching to see this was the last moments of life as they knew it. Generations, three generations as they knew it, in this shul, outside the loudspeakers were saying, 10 more minutes and you all have to leave. And Hebrew was announcing in Hebrew. And you could see the soldiers, you know, coming and getting ready to take them out of the shul. And the crowd was just full of such passion, riding on such total unity and such passion. But there was more to it. After they finished saying those verses from Tehillim, Hashem, listen to our cries, a new song came, and it was the song that we say in our tefillot on Rosh Hashanah, or many, many times, the Avinu Malkeinu. And it was Avinu Malkeinu HaChazirenu B'Shuvah Shleima Lefanecha, our Father, our King, bring us back, return us in absolute repentance. And Avinu Malkeinu Eilanu the last one, our Father and King, have mercy on us because we have no deeds, we have no meritorious deeds. Remember us and have pity on us. And after that, after they finished singing that, they brought the Torah out, and there was one last person, subdued voice. It was the rabbi who actually got up with the Torah and he said it. Everyone answered, though, in such complete unity, and it was, Ruch atah Hashem, Danyel. Blessed are you, God, the true judge. The true judge. This is the blessing that we say when we hear about a tragedy or when we hear about the death of someone. Blessed are you, God, the true judge. That part was the part that really touched me. I felt it was so awe-inspiring. Here were teenagers. It was more than teenagers. There was adults as well. But here were teenagers who, under normal circumstances, would never experience this kind of crossroad, would never experience this kind of emotion of being taken out of their homes. And here, they're crying, begging God, demanding of God to change this decree. And they were sure. Many of them hadn't packed. They were sure that somehow some miracle would happen, whether it be Mashiach coming or whether it be some outright miracle, that somehow they'd be able to stay in their homes. They were sure of that. When the moment of truth came, and they're saying to God, demanding of God, pleading to God on the one hand that everything should be work out good in their way that they see it as good. But the very next moment, when they knew that there was no chance that an actual miracle was going to happen, when they knew they were about to be thrown out, they said, Baruch Dayan HaEmes, blessed are you, the eternal judge, the real judge. In other words, and I hope this is going to answer your question a little bit, what I'm trying to say is that on the one hand, we have to pray, and this is, I think, what I felt was really the secret of the continuity of the Jewish people throughout all the generations, all the Holocausts, all the pogroms that we survived. On the one hand, we prayed, demanded, begged of God, stop this terrible calamity from befalling us, stop this Holocaust, stop this persecution, stop this difficulty that we're your nation, we're your people, we're your children. How could you be doing this to us? And we don't hold anything back. We say it entirely and openly and expressively in every way possible. Stop this from happening. But on the other side of the coin is we also say, Baruch Dayan HaEmes. At the same time as we're saying, stop this, and we're doing everything in our power to stop this, and you do everything in your power to stop this, at the same time we also say, we accept your will. Whatever it is your will, you are the true judge, and you know what you're doing, and you know what you're causing us, and you know the pain that you're causing us, and we believe, we have faith, we understand with just no intelligence, no rationale, but with pure faith that you are the true judge, and whatever is happening is meant to be, and we accept it. The fact that teenagers could have that acceptance, could say it, on the one hand, be sure that a miracle was happening, and then not be bitter, resentful, angry, full of defeat at what happened, but have an utter acceptance at the same time as they had such total faith. To me, that showed the continuity of the Jewish. To me, that showed that when we stand and we say Avinu Malkeinu, and we daven with our tefillos on Rosh Hashanah and Yom Kippur, whether it be collectively or personally, we ask for a good year and we hope that we're going to have a good year, an open good year, a year full of goodness, kindness, blessing, and good in every which way. But often, all too often, the year is also commingled with sadness and tragedy and hardship and the difficulties that we each go through, whether it be communally or personally. And having this faith, though, of Baruch Dayan Ha'emes, this acceptance, is what made me sure that we will all succeed, we will all thrive, and we'll succeed as the Jewish nation. So on the one hand, yes, we ask of God to stop it, but ultimately we don't know what God's plan is. So we ask and we have faith, and we're totally in faith that things will turn out for our benefit. But the other side of the coin is we turn around and we say we accept it. So yes, we're careful in everything that we say, and we're very cautious in how we voice our prayers. Ultimately, we know, though, that it's God's will. And what the fact that Hannah said these words was preordained, it was meant to be as well. It was meant to be because he was meant to live that amount of years of his life. This is the time that was allotted to him. It's for us to take a lesson from her words, but ultimately, this is what was meant to be. Let's go through some more of the difficulties of this Haftarah. The first thing that struck me when I was looking through this Haftarah, I questioned Eli. What's going on here? Here Eli is the judge. He's the Kohen Gadol. He's someone who has immense experience in dealing with individuals. He must have had a lot of hands-on experience in dealing with crisis and dealing with people who had hardships. And here he sees this woman who was very bitter over something, who was very broken, obviously broken over something, and his immediate reaction is, "You're intoxicated? Isn't this jumping to conclusions? Where's the sensitivity? How could he be misjudging her so outrightly?" What an outright misjudgment. That was the first thing that I thought when I was reading through this. We're going to see that obviously this is not what was happening. But what was going on that Eli so misjudged her, or apparently misjudged her, by saying, "How could you be intoxicated as you're praying?" Second thing that was bothering me is the Torah's recording of this. The fact that the Torah records this whole episode, the Torah is very careful in what it records. It doesn't record anything negative. Lashon hara, negative speech against people, is very, very seriously taken. The Torah word uses extra words in order to avoid a negative word. The Torah says, Asher lo tahorahi, when it talks about impure, not kosher animals, it says an animal that is not tahor, that is not pure, rather than saying the word tameh, impure. So we're having five extra words in order to avoid a simple word, impure, in order not to say anything negative at all. So if the Torah is so careful in how it says and describes something negative, here it seems so like it's recording Eli's error, this greatest judge, this greatest person of the generation. It records it so openly. Eli was such a tzaddik, yet here he made such a mistake. And the Torah is recording it. Obviously, it's for us to learn a lesson from it. What is the lesson that we're supposed to be learning from Eli's mistake? Third thing that I was wondering about was, what is the connection of this to Rosh Hashanah? We read this on Rosh Hashanah because Chana had it, she was remembered on Rosh Hashanah. But there must be an intrinsic connection to Chana to her prayers, and to the whole essence of what Rosh Hashanah is all about, of why we specifically read this reading, and not, there's many others that we could be reading, but why is it specifically this one that we're reading? Let's go to understanding Eli and Chana's discussion. What was Eli's real question here? We look back, he says, how long will you be intoxicated? Let's actually look at his words. We look back at his words, we see he says to her, how long will you be drunk? Put away your wine from you. And she answers him, no, my lord, I am a woman of sorrowful spirits. I have drunk neither wine nor strong drink, but I've poured out my soul before God. What's really going on here in the discussion? Eli was not misjudging her and thinking that she was simply a drunk woman. If he really thought that she was drunk, commentaries point out that he would have had to immediately expel her from the Mishkan, because you can't be drunk in the Mishkan. It's not a place. It's one of the holiest places. If she was actually drunk there, she wouldn't have been able to remain there. He wouldn't have been able to ask her, how long are you drunk? But it would have been necessary for him to expel her. What was the underlying or the deeper understanding of what's going on here? What Eli's really saying to her, and this is a message for each and every one of us, and that's why it is recorded here. Eli is saying to her, how long will you be intoxicated? In English, the word drunk means often drunk with yourself. Drunk meaning overwhelmed, caught up, completely surrounded by your own thoughts and own aspirations. Eli is saying to Chana, how long are you going to be so caught up with your own requests? Ask what you want. Prayers is asking. Go ahead and ask what you desire. But you're so wrapped up in it. You can't get over it. You can't overcome it. You're just so totally focused on this and nothing but this. Your life is worthless without this. How long are you going to be so intoxicated with your own desires? Look beyond. See beyond it. Move on. Very wisely is answering him, no, my lord. And according to some commentaries, the reason why it says no, my lord, is because it's really teaching us that in this particular area, she was the lord. In other words, she was a master over him. She realized something higher than what he realized. It's teaching him a certain lesson that he hadn't realized. So what was she saying? She says, no, you're misunderstanding the situation entirely. You think I'm just wrapped up because I simply want the nachas of having a child. I simply want to have the joy of having a child. You think I'm just completely wrapped up in my personal desires. But you're missing the point. The point of why I'm asking is not just because of the joy of what a child brings, but I am trying to fulfill a purpose of my mission here in this world, which I feel can only be accomplished in this physical world with a child. And that was why she was saying, by the way, the commentary that we read, God of hosts, if I'm a physical being, then treat me like a physical being. If I'm a spiritual being, so I'm a spiritual being. I don't need children. But if I'm a physical being, I need to be a physical being. What she's saying to Eli is, I'm not wrapped up in personal selfish desires, but I'm trying to accomplish my godly mission in this world. I'm trying to accomplish my mandate in this world. How is she trying to do this? What does she mean by doing this? In order to answer this, we're going to digress for a moment on the mitzvah of prayer in general. What does prayer mean? What is the mitzvah of prayer? And you have a quote here from Deuteronomy, of how we learn the mitzvah of prayer. How do we learn the mitzvah of prayer? It says, and now Israel, what does God ask of you? Only to fear God and go in his path, and to love and serve him with all your heart and all your soul. V'chal levavcha uv'chal nafshecha, with all your heart and all your soul. This is the quote that it says in Deuteronomy. In the Talmud, in Tanis, we learn in a Baraita to love God and serve him with all your heart. What is the service of the heart? Ezohi avoda shebalev. What is the service of the heart? Hoy omer zot filo. We have to say, this is prayer. What does it mean when the Torah commands us to serve God with our heart? The Torah is telling us, when it says serve God with your heart, pray. This is the command to you to pray. In which means do you express what you're feeling in your heart? Through prayer. That's the time when you express what you're feeling in the heart. Rambam, Hilchot Tefillah, explains what is the obligation of prayer. And we're not going to read it inside, but you can read it afterwards inside. But it says here, what is the obligation of prayer? It's a positive commandment from the Torah to pray every single day. The Torah commands us every single day to pray. What is the prayer that the Torah demands of us? Somehow to connect to God. Somehow to say some words, any words to God, every single day at some moment, to praise Him, to thank Him, whatever it might be, somehow to make this connection with God. He goes on to say that the rabbis, rabbinically, we have a structure for our prayers. The Torah simply says, pray. Pray every day, at least once a day you must pray. The rabbis have given us a formula and a structure. They teach us how many times a day we have to pray. 2 times a day for a woman, if possible. 3 times a day for a man, if possible. The obligations of prayer. At times of prayer, morning, afternoon, evening, shacharit, mincha, arvit, actual words of prayer, the Shmona Esrei, the different parts to the prayer, the rabbis give us an actual formula of what it is that we pray. Biblically, we're commanded just to pray daily. Rabbinically, we have a formula, how many times, and set words of prayer. This is prayer. Now that we've digressed to what it is prayer, we can go back to Chana again, to her motivation for physical desires, and what is a person's motivation for physical desires in general. When we ask for all the things that we ask for in our prayers, why are we asking? Why are we asking for what are we asking? Why is it that we're asking for all the physical things that we want? Is our purpose in life to be happy? In other words, on a basic level, the reason why we ask for the good things that we ask for in our lives, we think about it, and let's take a step back and think about why do we ask for the good things. Ultimately, it's not only because we want a good and happy life, but we're asking for a good and happy life because we feel that when we have health, when we have material needs, we can then serve God with these things. If we don't have physical sustenance and we don't have health, we're unable to serve God. We're unable to do mitzvot. We're unable to function and accomplish the purpose of why we're here in this world. That's on a basic level, why we ask for what we ask for. I'm going to ask you to sort of step back from our reality for a moment and open your minds to a little concept a little bit more broad, a deeper level, and this is a more Kabbalistic, mystical kind of level. The reason why we ask for what we ask for is going to require a little retraining of our minds. The way that we look at reality is we look at reality and we say, we want things because this is physical reality. Everything starts with physical reality. And after that, we find a spiritual reality that correlates to our physical reality. Torah says it all starts differently. It all starts from spiritual reality and then translates into physical reality. It doesn't start with physical reality. We look at things as physical reality and therefore we connect it to spiritual reality. Torah says look the other way. Completely retrain your perspective and your thinking. Everything starts the way it does because of the spiritual reality, and that is then going to be translated into physical reality. I had an example, and I don't have a lot of time, but just to give a quick personal example, when my oldest son was 2 years old, he's now 16 years old. When he was 2 years old, I remember he kept on getting sick. He kept on getting a stomach virus. And as soon as I would take him to the doctor, and he would then get better, and inevitably, a few weeks later, again, another stomach virus would hit him. And this happened over a period of a couple of months nonstop. And he was actually looking so ravaged because of all these stomach viruses that he was getting. And I said to the doctor, what exactly can I be doing? There must be something I can give him or something that I can do. He says, unfortunately, it's just a very unlucky strain that he keeps on. It's a winter and he keeps on hitting one stomach virus after another and you can't do anything to prevent it. We were washing his hands, we were doing all the precautions, but nothing else. He just keeps getting it. Unfortunately, unluckily, he keeps getting it. I remember it very clearly because I was pregnant at the time. And I remember that my husband at the time, while I was very pregnant with his little two-year-old, who was also getting very sick very often. At the same time, my husband broke his leg. So we made for a lovely sight together as we went shopping with our little kid. After some time passed, when my son kept on getting sick, and the doctor kept reassuring me it was nothing but a stomach virus, but nevertheless, this poor little kid kept on losing weight because of the stomach virus, I said to my husband, let's just check the mezuzahs of our house, the mezuzahs that we have on the doorposts. We checked the mezuzahs of the house, and lo and behold, in the word vi'achalta, in the word, and you will eat, the lamed of the word, the bottom part of the lamed, which is called the regel, the foot of the lamed, was broken off. This suddenly explained why my son was the only. The daughters in my house didn't get sick, by the way, but it was my son. Vachalta means you will eat, and it is in the masculine, just by the way. It meant that there was some kind of connection here. There was some kind of spiritual reality that was causing a physical reality. But we don't tend to look at things that way. We look at physical reality, and we see the results of physical reality, and take it from there. Sometimes we have to retrain our thinking to say there's a spiritual cause to everything. We don't always know the spiritual cause, but there's a spiritual cause, and that is causing physical reality to react in the way that it's reacting. Therefore, when we have a desire for something, according to the Keser Shem Tov, which is the Baal Shem Tov says something very interesting. He takes a verse in Tehillim, which is the verse, why are they hungry and thirsty? Re'evim gam tzmeim, nafsham behem tis'ata, because their soul longs within. On a simple understanding of this verse, it means, why are they hungry and thirsty? Their soul is desiring the food and the bird and the drink. Therefore, the soul is desiring the food and the drink, and therefore they're thirsty. Very simple. They're thirsty and hungry because they're desiring the food. Obviously, if they'd have the food, they wouldn't be needing, they wouldn't be thirsty and hungry. Baal Shem Tov says, just a second here, take reality and turn it upside down. Don't look at reality the way that you're looking at it. You think that you're hungry and you're thirsty because you happen to want the food, because your physical body wants the food. Everything starts with spiritual reality. Why are you thirsty and hungry? Paul wants a bond with that physical. We're created in this world to change physical reality. Each of us have a certain corner of physical reality in the physical realm. God didn't create our world in the spiritual realm. God wanted a relationship with us human beings, physical beings. Physical beings of flesh, bone and flesh, physical beings who need food and drink and sustenance and physical reality. Why? Because God wanted a relationship with this physical world. And each of us, when we come down to this physical world, is entrusted with parts of physical reality. And we're entrusted to elevate these parts of our reality. My reality might not be your reality, and sometimes it might be your reality. Sometimes they overlap, sometimes they don't. But I have my special corner of how to use physical reality, how to use my talents, my abilities, and everything physical in my world to elevate it and to give it a godly meaning to it. Oh, says the Baal Shem Tov, you think that you're hungry and thirsty because your physical body is hungry and thirsty. Mm-mm. You're hungry and thirsty because your soul desires a bond with that physical reality. You want something physical, and you're asking God for something physical in your prayers. You're asking for sustenance, you're asking for health, you're asking for all the physical realities and goodness, and we should all have all the goodness, the blessings in abundance. But why are we asking for these things? Because our soul craves their mission in this world, which is to elevate our specific corner of reality and use it for the purpose for which we were endowed with using it. Each of us has this ability. Every time we say a bracha, a blessing on food, we are elevating that physical reality, that physical piece of matter, and bringing it to higher levels. So you thought that the piece of chocolate cake that was in your fridge was something that was pulling at you because it looked so good. Really, it's your soul that wanted a bond with that physical reality. Why it doesn't want it with the celery stick, I can't answer. But we all desire a certain bond with physical reality, and that's why we're asking for what we're asking. In fact, the Talmud says, the Zohar says, that a person who asks on Rosh Hashanah for physical needs is like a parasite eating off of something and saying, give me, give me, give me. And when you look at this phrase in the Zohar, you say, what is going on? It's comparing me, asking for all these physical things, to a parasite saying, give me, give me, give me. So how are our prayers that were written by the great rabbis full of things that we're asking for physical needs and physical desires? And the answer is because we're not simply asking for physical desires for our own comfort. We're simply saying, God, I need this physical comforts for my own comfort level. But we're asking of it because we have a connection with that physical reality. And we want to use it. We want to use it for the right purpose and elevate it for the purpose for which it was created. This is the idea of Rosh Hashanah. Rosh Hashanah, the essence of Rosh Hashanah. What is the meaning of Rosh Hashanah? If you have to encapsulate in just a sentence or just a phrase, what is the idea of Rosh Hashanah? What is it that we're trying to, what is the mood of the day? What is it that we're trying to do on Rosh Hashanah? Renewal? In what way? With whom? We're re-causing, we're re-coronating God as our King. We're saying, God, Tamlichuni Aleichem, God says to me, make me king over you. Ask me to be king over you. And that's what we're doing on Rosh Hashanah. Every Rosh Hashanah we're saying to God, please renew your relationship with us. Become our king. Become king over us again. What does it mean, become king over us? Become king over us, flesh and blood. God wanted a relationship with us. This is what Tefillah is all about, this relationship. He wanted an actual physical relationship with us physical beings, not with the angels, but with us, physical flesh and blood. And he says to us, how should we have a relationship with me? By doing mitzvot. Mitzvot are commandments that connect us to God. Every mitzvah is related, almost every mitzvah is related to a physical reality. Fill in. You're taking something and you're wrapping something physical. Mezuzah, you're taking a physical thing. A bracha, you say, you're taking a physical food. Everything that we're doing, every mitzvah is connected to a physical thing because God says, create this world, make this world a dwelling place for me. Make me comfortable in this world by using this physical reality which seems so low. Use it by elevating it, making it higher, and making it a place where I'm comfortable. Elevate all physical reality for the sake of, for my sake. This is what Rosh Hashanah is about. This is the essence of Rosh Hashanah. This is the essence of prayer, realizing this. And this is the essence of what was going on here. And this brings us to Eli. What was the reason for mentioning Eli here? What was the reason for recording this whole dialogue with Eli? Because it's important that when we're going through this process ourselves, when we're asking God for all the physical things that we ask for, and we're told, ask for the physical things that you want, make sure there's the Eli there. Make sure as you're asking that there's the voice of Eli. Who's Eli? Eli's the high priest. We all have the high priest in us. As we're asking for our requests, and we're told to ask for material requests, make sure that there's this introspective process going on at the same time. Make sure there's the voice of Eli saying, are you drunk with your own personal selfish desires? Or are you asking it for a higher purpose? Are you asking what you're wanting because you personally just want a happier life here in this world? Or are you asking it because you want to utilize these things to serve God? Because you want to make a home for God in this world? And as each of us go through this process of our prayers, we have to remember this dialogue, remember the voice of Eli, this voice saying to us, why are you asking? Are you asking because you're intoxicated with yourself? Or are you asking because you want to achieve a higher purpose? So it's not a matter of misjudging. It was a matter of introducing an entire new introspective process into this whole situation where Eli is saying to Hannah and Eli is saying to each and every one of us, why are you asking? What are you asking for? Why do you want what you want? Take a step back. Think about it. Think about your prayers. Don't let your prayers be automatic. Let your prayers think about what you're here for. What is the purpose of what you're here for? Let your prayers think about why you want happiness in this world, why you want health, why you want wealth. And then ask for these things, but utilize it for the right reasons, for the reasons for which they're meant to be given. Oh.
3: I think I'd like to take a few questions.
4: I'm going to take a few questions here. So,
3: Thank you. You said earlier that in Barn, or Sorbishon,
0: She's asking, it says in the quote that we mentioned in Devarim, in Deuteronomy, it says, B'chol levavcha u'b'chol nafshecha, serve God with all your heart and all your soul. We actually learn from here that we have to be willing to give our life for God, to be able to be meiser nefesh. This is what Rabbi Akiva said, my entire life I was waiting for the time when I could actually sacrifice myself for God. That's what we learn. Our heart means with prayer, and our soul means being willing to sacrifice our entire selves for the sake of God. We need to say why, you know, big why. Why do we want this? And I think the clue with most things in life is taking that step backwards. We get so busy with our lives, I think, especially in the 21st century, especially as women, especially balancing so many things that we do, that most of us are lacking balance and just taking that step back and saying, why? Why am I in this rat race? Why am I rushing? Why am I... Let's understand why we're doing what we're doing. Why am I asking? Why do I want these things? Why do I want happiness? What is happiness? What ultimately am I here for? I think when we meditate on it, when we think about that, when we take ourselves to that step back, we come to some answers and reformat our lives. That's what prayer is all about. Introspective, it says the word prayer means, we say, lehit palel, which means to daven. What does it mean, lehit palel? It's the reflexive. Lehit palel is like lehit labesh, which means to get dressed, to do to yourself. Anytime that you have a verb that you're talking about doing something to yourself, you use that hit. That reflexive. So we say, lehit palel. What am I doing to myself? I'm praying. I'm talking to God. What am I doing to myself? That's the whole point. That's the whole point of prayer. That you become a changed person through your prayers. That you change yourself through the meditation that you do, through the daily dialogue that you have with yourself, through the things that you're asking for, through the things that you're thanking God for. Through the things that you're praising God and realizing God, who is God? What is God? What is this Creator? And who is this Creator? And what does He mean to me? And how does my life reflect that? Suddenly I become an entirely different person. It's palel. I'm doing it to myself. And this, according to some, is really the... You asked before, how does prayer really help? According to some, the reason why prayer helps is because the me that starts off with prayer is not the me that finishes my prayer. The me that started off with my prayers may not be deserving of having a good day today because I'm very into myself and very into my selfish desires. I'm intoxicated with myself and with what I need and what I must have. But the me that leaves the prayers is suddenly a renewed person. I'm no longer Chana A, I'm Chana B now. I'm Chana B with a new awareness and a new sense of reality. And this Chana actually deserves all those things. Therefore, I can now... That's what tefillah is, this whole meditation process where we analyze and evaluate where we are in life, what our priorities are in life, and hopefully come out as a different person.
1: The ones that are asking, what are we supposed to say? You sound like in a set thing, in a set format. What is the minimum?
0: I get scared.
1: No, maybe. No, really. What's the minimum?
4: Can you say it in your own words?
0: You could say it in your own words, but prayers have this tremendous quality when they're said in the words that they were made in. It's like saying an eloquent poem before, you know, the judge of God, before the King of Kings, versus saying something that I just scribbled in my own handwriting. Both are significant, and therefore you could intersperse your own words as well. But if you have that formula of that eloquence versus, why not use it? There's different opinions on what exactly has to be said. According to some, we have to pray twice a day. With any verses of prayers, like even brachot in the morning. Well, some acknowledgement, some recognition of God, which will include thanking God for what He gives us, praising Him for what He gives us, and asking Him for our needs. Interesting, it says that, you know, sometimes a person feels like, I'm not in the mood of prayer right now. I'm just not in the mood. You know, I'm not in the mood of spirituality. I'm just very, whether I'm down or whether I'm busy or whether I'm rushed. And if you think about it, those are the times when we probably need prayer the most.
3: I just think it's really kind of strange, but interesting, that there are so many opinions that say that.
0: The power of a woman's prayer is tremendous.
1: It's a beautiful.
3: You have a whole
0: And I think it's very clear why it is, because we pray with a simple sincerity, and that's what prayer is really all about.

0: going to connect to God? I was in one of those moods. How am I going to connect to God? You know, you need a prayer expert. I'm no prayer expert. In order to make that connection with the infinite one, like, what value are my prayers? You know, come on, I'm thinking about this or that or this or that while I'm praying. Who knows what, you know, and all the things that I have to do in my day as I race through my prayers, like, I need a real prayer expert in order to make any kind of connection. Just like my computer doesn't connect unless I have a computer expert who knows how to make this connection. And I'm going through my day feeling that way. It was one of those days, probably in my day. And an evening, I say the Shema, and I'm thinking about what I thought about earlier in the day about this prayer connection. And I notice as I'm saying the Shema, prayer before you go to bed, a little note on my pillow. And the little note is from my daughter, sitting in this purple and orange crayon. I remember this very, very well. Words quite jumbled, and purple and orange don't exactly match very well. All over the car. Dear Mom, spelt wrong, totally wrong. I love you. You're the best mom in the world. And I'm looking at this card and I'm thinking, I bought my daughter this piece of paper. I bought her the crayons. And she's writing to me this note in crayons that don't match, making this simple, you know, little card for me. And here, I'm so touched by it. I bought her the crayons. I bought her the paper. She's jumbling it down. You know, maybe tomorrow she won't even act like she really loves me. She'll be doing who knows what, mischief or whatever. But here, she took the time out just to say that she loves me. And it touched me so deeply, the fact that she said she loved me. And that I'm the best mommy in the world to her. Even though it was in mismatched colors, even though it was misspelled, even though it was totally unartistic, but here in her own 7-year-old writing, she's writing such tender, touching words. And then it hit me. That's what our prayers are. It's us talking to God in our mismatched little scribbles, offering what we have to God. And as long as it comes with that sincerity, that's all that matters.
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2: There were a number of books recently published about the Rebbe. Many pages to each of them, big books, and it still doesn't describe the Rebbe. So whatever we say about the Rebbe tonight is just one person's perspective, one angle, one aspect. There's always, always more. We're just beginning to see the Rebbe's wisdom, his foresight, his brilliance, and his devotion. One of the ways to appreciate the Rebbe is something that is very common now on the internet. If you want to speak on the internet, you have to unmute. In 1950, the Jewish community all over the world was on mute. We had no voice. We were afraid to speak. We were afraid to tell the truth. Like that joke about the Jews who came over to Ellis Island and somebody asked, "How old are you?" And they look at each other like, "What should we say?" Because you never told the truth in Europe. So somebody said to him, "Tell them the truth, it's America." We didn't know how to tell the truth. We didn't think anybody wanted to hear from us. We didn't think that anything we had to say was important or relevant. We were on mute. The Rebbe changed that. The Rebbe unmuted the Jewish world. He gave us back a voice. He refused to accept victim status. We're not victims, we are heroes. We are capable of changing the world. And as a teenager, growing up here in Crown Heights, it was so exciting. The world, the Jewish world, was so negative, so

0: in mourning, convinced that this is the last gasp and that Judaism is not going to make it for another, past another 10 years. My grandfather asked me when I was a teenager, can you at least promise me that you'll keep Shabbos? He didn't think there would be more than that. That was like asking a lot, because it was over. Everybody was so pessimistic. Everybody was so defeated. And then you walk on Kingston Avenue on Eastern Parkway, and the place is alive, all hours of the night, singing, dancing. What is this? For teenagers, it was so exciting. It was so challenging. It was so irresistible. Just a quick story. I'm talking to a guy who has a radio show in Montreal. And there were those years when the Rebbe would Fabring, and his Fabringen would be, I don't know what to call it even, beamed up to a satellite and beamed back down. It wasn't cable television. It certainly wasn't network television. It was satellite communication, cutting edge. So this guy in the radio show, he was interviewing me, but he starts telling me a story. He says, I was playing with the remote control, and all of a sudden I see this rabbi. I couldn't change it. I sat there mesmerized, and I started to cry. I said, why were you crying? It was a Fabringen. It was a happy occasion. Why were you crying? He says, because for the first time in my life, I saw a Jew who was totally comfortable in his skin. Can you imagine how stressful the world was for the Jews at that time? Nobody was comfortable in their skin. Nobody had a voice. We didn't know where we belonged. The Rebbe gave us a voice. He said, where do we belong? Who are we in the world? We are a light to the nations. We stood at Har Sinai, we received the Torah, and we are going to fix the world. And everybody looked at each other, we're going to what? And look, everywhere in the world, if you see a little enthusiastic Judaism, you know that Eber was behind it. Everywhere in the world. But I want to tell you a little more of a personal experience. I couldn't wait to leave yeshiva, because there was so much to do. It was so exciting. People were doing amazing things, Chabad houses. Finally, after we were married, I asked the Rebbe where I should go, and the Rebbe chose Minnesota. Minnesota. The shliach, who was already there, came to Brooklyn looking for somebody to help him out. And he brought these beautiful 8x10 pictures of his activities and his Chabad house, and they were all taken in the summer. I had no idea. My father spent some time in Siberia. I didn't know that the weather in Minnesota comes directly from Siberia. It caught up with me. But anyway, the Rebbe chose Minnesota. We came to Minnesota, we started this program called Beis Chana, a crash course on Judaism for women. Because there were yeshivas for men starting as adults in their Jewish education, but there was nothing for women. So we figured, hey, what the heck, let's start something for women. And this is like the early 70s, when the country was crazy. It was like the leftovers of the 60s. It was wild. It was crazy times. So we didn't ask anybody. We didn't do any research. Nothing. We said, Let's make a place for women. We sent out flyers to campuses in the Midwest. Come. We had no plan. We had nothing. 18 women showed up. And we thought, you know, they'll do a little sightseeing in the morning. They'll do a little shopping in the afternoon. And in the evening, we'll have a class for an hour or two, and we'll learn something. These women walked in military boots. They were the radical students of the 60s who were frustrated that they weren't able to stop the Vietnam War, and they tried to change campuses, burn down campuses. These were the chevre. They were not going to go shopping, and they were not going to go sightseeing. They wanted answers. It turned out that I end up teaching, which I didn't plan on doing, morning to morning. We would start 9 o'clock in the morning, and we would sit until 8 o'clock in the morning. Night after night, day after day, they wouldn't stop. They wanted answers. And mainly they wanted an answer to the question of what is the purpose of life? They wanted to get right to the heavy duty, right? The next year, without advertising, the next summer, 42 women show up. We figured this is good. Let's make a winter program. 102 women show up. And it's been going on ever since. But we really didn't know what we were doing. One woman came in the early 70s. She was sitting in class. The air conditioner was blowing like here, but she was sweating. Every class, she would sit there and sweat. And the room is cold. I had no idea. She was having withdrawal symptoms. She was an alcoholic. And she came to the program determined to stop drinking. But as she was sitting there, she was going through withdrawal symptoms. So it lasted about 10 days, and then she couldn't do it anymore, and she went out and got drunk. She came back and was so upset with herself that she slit her wrists. Sitting in the hallway, luckily somebody happened to walk by, and we rushed her off to the hospital, and she was okay. But now we realized we are so irresponsible. Do we have insurance? Are we supposed to have insurance? What if somebody got sick from the food we fed them? Like all of a sudden, all these legal issues that we never even thought of. And then we had the question of, what should we do? This woman wanted to stay and become observant, and her family back home was not observant. What do we do? Send her home? Keep her here? What do we do? We called the Rebbe's office, and we dictate the whole story, and within an hour, we get an answer from the Rebbe. The answer was, Shayich lehoireha. This pertains to her parents. We took that to mean, send her home. So I go to the hospital, where she was still recovering, and I said, we're going to get you a ticket, and you'll go home after you're ready to leave the hospital. She says, I can't go home. So why not? My parents are survivors. They're elderly. My father is very frail, and he doesn't know that I have this problem. I can't shock him like this. He thinks I'm the angel in the family. I thought, maybe she's exaggerating. I called the Chabad house in her town, And I said, do you know this family? The rabbi says, yes. I said, here's the problem. The daughter, whatever, can you tell the father that her daughter, that his daughter is coming home? He said, I'm not going to tell him. He's frail. I said, oh. So she's right. So, right to the Rebbe. Can't send her home because her father doesn't know and he'll, dangerous to. We call the Rebbe's office for an answer, and we're talking to the Rebbe's Rabbi Chadakov, the Rebbe's secretary, and the Rebbe picks up the extension. And we're telling Rabbi Chadakov that she can't go home because her father doesn't know. The Rebbe says on the phone, 8 years and the father doesn't know? So we tried to explain. She stayed away. She stayed over. She kept it from him. And the Rebbe says, 8 years and the father doesn't know? I say, okay, we got the message. I go back to the hospital. I give her a dime. That's what it costs to make a long-distance phone call. I give it. I say, call your father and tell him you're coming home. This is directly from the Rebbe. She goes off to the phone booth, and I'm standing and talking to her psychiatrist. 15 minutes later, she comes back, and she's beaming. She's shining. The psychiatrist was like, whoa, what is this? She says, he knew. He knew. She was 50% cured. She called her father, said that she has this problem, and her father said, I know, but I don't know how to handle this. I don't know. If the rabbis in Minnesota will take care of you, I'll cover all the bills, stay there, and get well. So she stayed. I went to pick her up when she was ready to be discharged. And again, I'm talking to the psychiatrist. And he says, at our last session, she remembered the first time she got drunk. She was 14. At a friend's house. At some point during the night, she said, I'm going home. And the friend said, don't go home like this. Sleep over and you'll go home when you're sober. She insisted on going home. She comes home, she lets herself in the front door, and she trips. This is how she's telling the story. She tripped on the metal umbrella stand in the hallway. It fell on the tile floors, made a huge racket, woke her parents up. The psychiatrist said to her, you tripped? And she thought for a moment and she said, no. I kicked it over. I wanted my parents to know that I was in trouble. The parents came to the top of the stairs, looked down at her and saw that she was okay, and they went back to sleep. And that's why she was convinced that her parents don't know. Now we realized that we hadn't understood the Rebbe's answer. When we first wrote in, the Rebbe said, it pertains to her parents, not send her home. The problem is between her and the parents. So we call the Rebbe back and say, she can't go home. The father doesn't know. So the Rebbe says, the father doesn't know? Isn't that the problem? 8 years, she's suffering alone, and her father doesn't know? When she made that phone call and discovered that her father did know, that was it. Her problem was 90% solved. She stayed a year in Minnesota. She eventually went home. She got married, and she's at Ebbetson. The moral of the story is not only that we got to really hear what the Rebbe says, and that the Rebbe is, you know, available all the time for any Jew, no matter what the problem and so on. The moral of the story is, this is true of everybody. Almost every one of our aches and pains, our worries, our anxieties, our depressions, is because we think that our Father doesn't know. It's not good. To think that your Father doesn't know undermines your health. It undermines your place in the world, your mission, your purpose, everything. The Rebbe's message was, what do you mean a father doesn't know? Of course your father knows. There's nothing that the Rebbe didn't take personally, take seriously. No individual, no problem, no issue that the Rebbe didn't relate to, that the Rebbe didn't empathize with, a word that Rebbe used himself. And the message is, your Father in heaven knows. He knows, and that means he cares. So what are you worried about? What are you worried about? Our Father knows. And anyone who comes here to the Ohel will tell you, not only do their problems get solved miraculously, they feel like someone is listening. Somebody knows their problem. Somebody understands their pain. They're not alone. And that itself is such a blessing. So take advantage of your visit here. Speak to the Rebbe. He wants to hear from you. He is very much present, very much involved, as concerned today with Earth, with what's going on here, as he was during his entire life. And heaven, not so interesting to him. He'd much rather hear about what's happening here. Is the world getting better? Are we bringing Mashiach? Is God becoming more real to the world? Are we bringing the Shekhinah down to earth? That's what he wants to know. What's happening in heaven, not his concern. His pleasure is to hear that you're doing another mitzvah. His pleasure is to hear that you're now a proud, comfortable Jew, unmuted. Don't be muted. Find your voice and use it, and blame it on the Rebbe.
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2: 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We have Nechama Leiber. 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
3: Hi.
2: Nechama is going to be talking about her journey from loss to uniting and teaching girls and women worldwide, globally. Nechama Leiber is the global director of Jewish Girls Unite Virtual Community. She's an educator, she's a shlucha, she's a life and trauma coach, and she is also the author of Finding Song in Sorrow, My Journey from Loss to Legacy and Light. Oh, thank you. Nice. She's also the mother of many, many children, and she's going to tell us about her many children, especially her youngest child tonight. But first, Nechama, tell us how you got started in all of this. We have lots of people who have joined from all over. Thank you for joining us from South Australia. Wow. Thank you for joining us from South America. I don't think I can even pronounce where that's from. And from Crown Heights for joining us. Okay, we have people from all over. And thank you all for joining us. And someone from Brazil, from Arkansas, from all over. Okay, so Nechama, tell us how you began your journey. How did it all begin? What do you mean when you're talking about a journey from loss to legacy? What was the loss that you experienced that really started you going and all the things that you do?
3: Thank you, Chana. It's such an honor and pleasure to be here. And especially since you have been one of my guiding lights, As an educator of Jewish women and girls, I love everything that you teach and I read everything that you write. And it has been a seed for me to expand upon and teach and create workshops and games and songs. So really, it's
2: Chama, that's so nice to hear. I know you told that to me before, but that wasn't even why I invited you here. And it was just so nice to hear someone who I thought was just doing amazing things to hear that. I feel very honored to hear that. Thank you. I really appreciate that.
3: And it's really true. One of the things that I have included in my book are all the people who have been with me on this journey, because Hashem sends people to us to guide us, to provide healing and nechama, which is comfort. This has been my journey. Why did I need nechama? Why did I need comfort? And I'll go back to when I was 10 years old. And even before that, I was in camp. Even before that, I remember when my father wasn't totally himself. But he constantly told me that he was getting better, that he was taking us special treatments, he was eating special food, and that God was going to make him all better. And I remember the day that he took a flight to San Diego, and he told me that he was going there to get stronger, and I had no clue how serious of an illness he was dealing with. And I remember he gave me a huge hug in the airport. I didn't know it was my last moments with him. I went to camp. I was a carefree 10-year-old. I do remember people saying Tehillim for him. I would pray for him. But I knew he was coming home. Until one night, I was awakened. It was still dark outside. And it was the director of Camp Amuna, Rabbi J.J. Hecht. And the message was that your family needs you. We are going to give you a ride back to Brooklyn.
2: So you were at that Camp Amuna, just for our listeners, is an overnight camp. That's where you were, right?
3: Yes.
2: And that's when you got the message. Wow. So that must have been like shocking.
3: Shocking. And what a contrast to the year before. Just to tell you who my father was, my father was the camp rabbi of Camp Amuna. And that was my first year at camp, and I felt so lucky that my father was the life of camp. He sang songs, and he inspired, and he was the best storyteller.
2: Is this you with your father here?
3: This is me, yes. In every picture that I have of him, his arms are around me like that.
2: Wow.
3: And I do feel very fortunate that you could just see the love that he had for me in every single picture.
2: So you were called by the camp and you were told that you were going to be taken to back home?
3: So I was, yes. So the ride back home was very quiet.
2: Did you know what had happened to him?
3: So I didn't want to know, but nobody said anything. It wasn't confirmed the whole way. And I remember my thoughts. If my father actually passed away, then what's going to be with my dreams? From a little girl, I was a dreamer. And one of my dreams was to be an educator, just like my dad, just like my Tati. And we would talk about it. And he would say to me, I'm going to teach you how to teach. And I still remember asking myself, who's going to teach me how to teach? It can't be. I have a mission. I already decided what it was from a young age. I would teach my little brothers. I would play school. My father needs to teach me how to teach. I'm so lucky. I'm the daughter of one of the most amazing teachers in Crown Heights. At the time, he was a teacher in Machon Chana for newly observant women and a day teacher at the Lubavitch Yeshiva for young boys. And of course, I came home to the funeral and just basically thought all my dreams were shattered. Life had changed. My mother was expecting a baby, and I had to grow up very, very quickly. Another dream I remember with my father, just to tell you what kind of dreams we had, was that since he was such a great teacher for young and old, and my mother of Sephardic origin is, and she should live and be well, she is a phenomenal chef. She cooks Sephardi food, Ashkenaz, whatever you name it, she can make it. And guests came to our house all the time, and they were really inspired by our Shabbos meals because the food was very wholesome. I remember my mother made whole wheat bread back then, 30 years ago. They were into health food and very wholesome food, and everybody loved her food. And of course, my father singing and his Divrei Torah, his words of Torah. And it was after you saw such a scene, you just had to keep Shabbat. Many, many people were inspired, both body and soul. And we used to joke
2: I want to just fast forward a little after that. So that must have been like devastating to you as a 10-year-old girl. How did you deal with it? How did you overcome that? And how did that lead you to what you're doing, which is dealing with so many girls and teaching? Well, tell us a little about what you do now.
3: Okay, so fast forward. After thinking that all the dreams were gone, I did grow up. I went to seminary, and I was one of the only girls in the class who said, yes, I'm going to be a teacher. And I was all ears and put all my effort into every model lesson. And I want you to know that you have inspired me greatly with the Song of Miriam. For it was divine providence that was my very first model lesson. I was given the pasuk about Miriam's singing with her tambourine, leading the women in dance. And I researched that topic. Until today, I realized it was a foundation for all of my teaching, helping every single Jewish girl find the song of her soul, find her creativity, and find the joy of Judaism. Because when it's a song, it's fun. And that led me to...
2: Is that why you called your book The Song of Sorrow?
3: It's one of the reasons. There's many reasons. You know, one thing, my father was always singing.
2: Wow.
3: And even in pain, he was singing. And so I guess the song...
2: How did you feel that the loss of your father helped contribute to... I mean, you have a whole community of Jewish girls. It's called Jewish Girls Unite, and you do virtual programs with them from girls from all over the world. You teach them, you educate them, you teach them about great women role models.
3: Yes.
2: How was your father instrumental in that? Or how was the loss of your father and that trauma that you suffered as a little 10-year-old girl? How did that contribute to it?
3: So teaching, I knew, is a way of keeping him alive. This is his legacy. And instilling in me such a passion for education also gave me the connection to God, that even in the challenges, I know I'm not alone. And yes, I do have those moments. And when I do, I go and I teach. I teach the very thing that I need to learn. And so in essence, my father was really continuing to educate me and raise me, just in a very different way than a father that was physically present, but really by him not being there, it forced me to figure things out on my own, in a way to explore my own creativity, my connection to Hashem. And what does it mean to have a connection to a soul? Because death is only the separation of body and soul. And I had been taught that my father is still with me. Of course, it was something that was more in my head than in my heart. In my heart, I was still carried that grief for many years. And I really didn't have the tools other than really just connecting to his soul in whatever way I could, just as a teacher. But after years, of carrying around this grief that I had never really expressed. Because as a child back, it's been 35 years, there really wasn't the opportunities to talk about it. We always thought moving on meant just kind of just focus on the positive things in your life.
2: Right.
3: And just do another mitzvah in memory of the person. But to actually cry and feel the grief in order to heal, it wasn't something that I really understood. And I think it came a time that I really, really missed him. And as I went through my own challenges, I think it was at a time where things really shifted in our community. And when my world shifted and became very uncertain, I went back to the time in my life where things were very uncertain without my father's presence. And I worried. I worried about my future, my mother, my family. My mother did eventually remarry. So things were just constantly changing. And whenever I faced those changes and unknowns, I think that little girl popped up and said, you never really comforted me. You never gave me attention. You grew up and started taking care of the whole world. And that was my coping mechanism. I became a very, very big doer. And I had a camp, overnight camp for 140 girls with the staff. And I was just everybody's mother. But at a certain point,
2: how old were you when you realized that you really didn't nurture the child within you?
3: I think when my 10th child was born,
2: wow,
3: I realized that I was dropping the ball. Things were not just, I was doing too much. And
2: if our viewers thought that they misheard, Nechama did actually say 10th as a number 10 child.
3: Yeah.
2: Okay, wow.
3: I had a lot of stamina and resilience that I gained from my childhood. But at a certain point, it was time to break so I could remake myself.
2: And how did you do that?
3: And so at that point, I needed a stronger foundation. That's really what it was. I needed a foundation built on self-care, a true internalized faith in Hashem, where my head and my heart were in alignment. And that really takes time. It takes praying with meditation, not just saying words. It takes writing, narrative therapy, for me, it was a coach who helped empower me and said, what if you could connect to your father through legacy instead of loss? Because the memory of my father evoked so much sadness. There was a block to his light in my life. And so a wonderful coach came back into my life and we spoke about that.
2: I find it fascinating. Here you were, a woman who was doing so many things. From the outside to the world, you were really a success story. I mean, you were juggling professionally, family-wise. You were successful on all fronts, and yet you're saying you were broken inside, and that's when you went for a certain degree of help to figure out how you can really internalize and get past the loss that had happened decades earlier.
3: Yeah, so, it was.
2: So what would you tell somebody who is going through such loss, how to connect to themselves, how to connect to their faith? I know you became also a trauma coach, which I guess helped with all.
3: So really the process was, just to go back, it was sharing my dreams that I really want, but there was blocks. That's really what it was. It was doing things efficiently, being able to believe in my mission and value myself. That really takes a lot. And when there's trauma, there's constantly, you're doubting yourself. You're going back to, what if it goes wrong? What if something doesn't work? And kind of letting go of all those negative beliefs to allow the legacy of the person to give me strength. So my father came back into my life with such joy, and I began to see myself as the daughter of a person who gave me such a wonderful foundation of love that now I have what to give to others. I can help others heal, as opposed to I was just deprived of his love from 10 and up. But actually, no, those are your formative years. So I received so much, and I have all the resources and all the strengths inside of me. So part of coaching, which is what I do now, is not really just going back to the past. It's using the past to forge forward and accomplish even more, but from a very, very good foundation. So it's like, what was the meaning in what I went through? What is God saying to me? Like the way I'm very inspired by Viktor Frankl, who says, the ultimate human freedom is the freedom to control, right, your choices. And when a challenge comes our way, we can't control the circumstances. But what we can do is say, wow, in that pain, there really is my purpose. And the first thing I did that opened up this channel to my father's light was a memorial gathering for his 27th yard site back in 2014. And it was on live stream because my brother couldn't attend. That was the reason I did that. So I have it till today. And it was very remarkable that people came from all over. It happened very quickly. And I realized my father was orchestrating it. And all of his colleagues and friends and mentors, they spoke for 2 hours straight. And everybody was just mesmerized listening to a man that was in people's hearts. And people just spoke as if he was alive. He was still their guiding light. He was still giving them strength as educators, as students spoke about him, who are leaders and shluchim today, how he believed in them and empowered them. And I was sitting there, and all my children realized where they came from. That was so comforting. So one of the first things I learned is that when you can remove the barrier of pain, you begin to hear pearls of wisdom, like such a bright light that truly connects to your light. And now you have so much more light. You have the light of the person. You're not in that darkness of grief and sadness. But of course, first that darkness and sadness must be acknowledged. And I cried pools of tears.
2: So and do you know that people are ready to do that at only at specific times, like after they've gone through the trauma and the sorrow and the pain and the grieving? Or can you find that light even in the grieving? I mean, I'm sure a lot of people through COVID have experienced a lot of loss now. What would you say to them? Do they need to acknowledge the loss or find the good in it, find the light in it?
3: It's recognizing that even your tears are precious to Hashem, and that your tears are watering something that is emerging in you. It's like a new seed in you that needs to grow. And those tears.
2: That's a beautiful metaphor. The tears are watering the seeds.
3: And they're okay. You know, turning the tears into triumph. It's, people are afraid to cry. They think it's weak. And when I coach someone and they just, you know, memories are coming up and they need to cry because there's a little girl in them or that needs to cry, I'm like, it's okay. I'm holding space for you, for that little girl that needs to be held. And then that little girl feels like you gave her attention. And sometimes I speak to a mother who never took time for her little girl to nurture it. And I'll say, what does your little girl want? And often when we're in trauma, we don't even know what we want because we went outside ourselves. We just started taking care, if that's a coping mechanism, we started taking care of everyone else just not to feel our own feelings. Or we didn't even know that we're allowed to, especially as a young child. We think it's weak. I have to be strong. I have to always have that smile on my face. Mm-hmm. And how much can you, the day that you break is actually the day that makes you.
2: Wow. Can you tell us a little about your program with Jewish Girls Unite? What is it that you do, and what is it that you want to give these girls?
3: So with Jewish Girls Unite, I, from the very start, it was really an outgrowth of the camp that we started, an overnight camp for girls called Jewish Girls Retreat. And what is the whole idea of camp is bringing faith into song and into the spirit of camp, where every girl is wants to be there. And through their soul creativity, they're able to connect to Hashem and through social activities. And I always felt like that was something I needed, because faith can be up here in your head. We're not really getting it in school. Because when crisis hits us, what's happening? There's a disconnect between our head and our heart. That's really what trauma is. It's a disconnect to ourselves, to others. And we want to make the connection. So through camp experiences, girls are making connections to incredible counselors, which they couldn't do in a school setting. And they could talk, and they could share, and they could cry, and then they could sing after they cry. And they could play and really talk about their faith and how it connects to their life situations. And I want to tell you that your daughter came for more than 1 year. She was one of those incredible counselors who could sit and listen to teens and all of what's going on in their life and give them that connection to self, to soul, and to each other. And that is what we need for the rest of our lives. So it's just, I was so inspired by these incredible mentors and counselors. That led to the virtual community, because we wanted to stay connected, talking about connection. And some of these girls were going back to places where they didn't have Jewish community. They didn't have a lot of friends their age. And so we kept that connection. So from 2014, we started on Adobe Connect. And the technology wasn't as great as Zoom. But this was something, I didn't want anyone to feel alone, because loss translates into loneliness. As an only girl with Baruch Hashem, three brothers, I felt very alone. I didn't have anyone that was going through the same situation as me. And so another tool was my handy dandy journal. And I have many notebooks, which really in essence turned into a book. And I even quote some of, I just want to show you like a journal from when I was, that somebody gave to me, I think right after my father passed away.
2: That's from your childhood. So when you're in, during your teens, this is a journal?
3: This was like, I think I picked it up again, but it's interesting that she wrote to me something like, this is your book to record your feelings, thoughts, experiences, and dreams. Write your own secrets, your memories. Use this book to watch yourself grow. And I empower girls to journal, to write, to tell their story. Because when you share your story, and even if you went through a struggle, but then you came to a realization and you learned something from your story, you gained a strength from it. And then you tell your story to someone else. What happens? You realize that your story impacts someone else. That's nechama. That's comfort. Mm-hmm. I went through this situation for a reason. So I can now help just one person. That's all that matters. If I could bring comfort to someone else, then I didn't go through this in vain. There's purpose to my pain.
2: So you mean you're acknowledging the pain, but you're saying that it brings something positive and that should give you comfort.
3: And it brings so much healing to the world. Like every one of us is shaped through our life circumstances to fulfill a unique mission. And if we connect all the dots, those are all like indicators of who you are and what your mission is. So I say, take your life's challenges and connect it to your natural strengths that God gave you, and you'll figure out the formula for why God put you on earth. Mm-hmm. You have a mission, and this is what I tell the girls. Every morning when you say your moda'ani, you remember that you're alive. That's it. just because you're alive, you are worthy of accomplishing something big. Because Hashem put you in this world. He has a purpose for you. And a lot of anxiety and depression comes from not recognizing that we have worthiness. And that leads to the end of the tefillah. This is what I internalized, is that through the process of tefillah and saying the Shema, we become partners with God. And we kind of let go of all those feelings of loneliness. I'm alone in this tragedy. And I could tell you, being alone was one of my greatest emotions, because I'm a people person. I love people. And just being alone in my room, crying into my pillow, I remember those, you know, years, and just not feeling like I had anyone to talk to. I think until I went to camp, yeah. I spoke to my counselor, my head counselor, I think. And years later, I write about this in my book, I wasn't in touch with her until one day she called me for another reason. And I said to her, I've been going through something right now that has been causing me a lot of grief. It was like a surfacing for healing. And what was it? That when my father went to San Diego, I just wanted to explain, he never came home, like I said in the beginning. And I felt this pain that I didn't really say goodbye to him. And it was about 2 months that he was in California. And I just kind of had this like anger, like, why didn't I go? Why couldn't I have gotten on a plane? Why did I go to camp? Why couldn't I have been with him? I wanted to say goodbye. And it was a very intense emotion. And I said to her, do you remember me telling you about my pain as a young girl, not saying goodbye to my father? She said to me, do you know that your story has impacted my shluchas? And I want to say who she is, Rachel Lazarov. She was a schmuckler at the time. She said to me, I am the shlucha at the Texas Medical Center. And they have a huge institution there to help families who are going through tough times, who come out there for healing. And many times she's asked, should we bring the children in the last days? Should we keep them away from the pain? And she says, from your story, I tell everyone to make those last days count, make memories, you know, take pictures, whatever you can do to create a connection that will last a lifetime. And it had been years. And when she said that to me, my heart was comforted. I felt such a nechama. Why? Because there was purpose to my pain. As long as it's not in vain, I'm okay. If my story that she remembered with such pain, because seeing my, you know, okay. And she was young, she was 20. She didn't know what to do with my pain, she said. But later on, that was channeled into helping many others. Wow. So,
4: you to tell us a little about your children and your youngest child.
3: Okay, so I was telling you about my second dream was really to create with my father, was to combine Torah education with delicious food. Okay. And every one of my siblings would have a role. One was the comedian and one would take care of the money. He was very good at math. And I was just talking about that with my mother, who came to visit this Pesach. I hadn't seen her in almost 2 years because of COVID. And she graced us with some of her delicious delicacies. So basically, fast forward, the outgrowth of a virtual community and an overnight camp was, we really need our own place. It's just very hard to move and buy, you know, rent from different places. And every time you're figuring it out all over again. But of course, this was something that was a huge endeavor. And it just kept falling through. It was a long journey. We would search properties and we were looking in a very small designated area. And I kind of gave up. I said, so I'll just do virtual programming and once in a while have retreats in a hotel. And then my Yosef Chaim was born. So go back to Yosef Chaim.
4: Let's get it. Was this the property that you bought?
3: So this is the property that I bought, but it came after this little boy was born.
4: Okay. So let's go back to
3: my 11th child.
4: Wow.
3: Came into this world with many surprises. And I asked myself, I can't change my circumstances, but what I can do is ask myself, what does Hashem want from me? After hearing that my child was diagnosed with Down syndrome, I realized that this child needed a home where therapists could come, where he would be settled. And it was at that point that I said, I said to my husband, let's downsize our dream. Instead of a huge property for 100 girls, you know what? Let's start out like every shliach that was an area that didn't have any Chabad houses. Let's go to this area and let's find a home. Because Yosef Chaim needs a home. And at this point, I will be happy if I can have 10 girls come and visit me while I take care of this baby. At least I can still educate and entertain. And maybe in a small group, it would even be better. I can accomplish more on a personal level. And when Yosef Chaim was 4 months, we moved into this home. And it was only once we moved that he actually started thriving. It was very interesting. He wasn't gaining any weight until we moved. And it says, when you move, Mashana Mako, Mashana Mazel. Change your place, you change your mazel. And that's truly what happened. And we moved into this place, which miraculously had 2 hotels across the street. So we could do even more with this 2-acre property. We had a Pesach retreat, as we used to have in a hotel for 500 people. Now we could do it in our home with a little baby. It was very hard to start moving and schlepping. People would be coming to us. And they stayed in the hotel. They came to us. And our 35 guests had a wonderful time. A few of our guests said to us, did you ever notice the property behind you? It was a camp. There's about 15 acres. And there's an animal barn and there's a chicken coop. He said, oh yeah, that would be a dream. Well, we should be happy with what we've got here. Maybe in 5 years, the neighbors would approach us or we'll approach them. Who knows? God has a plan. Well, actually, a month later on Pesach Sheni, the second Pesach, which is a month after Pesach, our neighbors contacted my husband because he had noticed him and the kids. While I was home with the baby every Shabbos, they had never moved in. They just came on the weekends and they said, hey, you know, you seem to have a large family. Maybe you need a second house. Maybe you need some extra land. We've decided that we're going to sell. But we figured we would ask you before we put it on the market. And we realized that this Yosef Chaim was a gift from Hashem that came in a way with a different package. But one of the things I learned from another shlucha, Mrs. Goldie Plotkin, who called me right away, and she said, you have just been given the greatest gift of your life. And actually her Zalmi's yard site was, I think, yesterday or the day before. And she was a tremendous inspiration to me. She told me that it's her badge of honor to be the mother of a child with Down syndrome. And I just decided that from everything I knew about my father, who accepted his challenge as a gift from above, this is what I was told at the memorial that I made for him about him, where we were all mesmerized. As I said before, one of his students, Dabra Spinner, showed up with the notes. And it was in those notes that I learned how he handled challenges, because that was his topic. And I said, now is the real test. I may look back at my past and say, okay, so there was a purpose to my pain, and I can shine my father's legacy. But this

0: what it was. He gave us, we changed it. Instead of the Torah, he gave us Yosef Chaim because he knew that we would love him. And this was something that has taught my children the greatest gift of unconditional love. And you know what? That was the gift that my father gave me as an educator, to see every child, not based on who they are today, but to see their potential, to just, and how will they grow into their potential? With pure, unconditional love and acceptance. And I want to tell you that your daughter and all of our staff, that's what they gave every one of our campers. And I used to wonder, where do they get it from so naturally? Of course they've learned it, but there was still a very special atmosphere in our camp that people would say, there's such a love here. And I would say, I know it's my father's love. Mm-hmm. And when this Yosef Chaim came to my life, it was the same love. It was just in a different package. It was like, this is how we want to treat every child. I started hearing about how to treat children with special needs. And I said, what do you mean? Why don't we treat every child with this unconditional love, that we just accept every milestone? We're not just like pushing them and telling them what they're not, but tell them who they could be and how much we love them. So Yosef Chaim really told me who I could be. That's the real truth, because I became that fearless mother. If I can help sustain this child, if Hashem believes in me, because he wasn't gaining weight, and everything that worked by my 10 children, Kaninara, did not work for him. I had to learn new tools. And I think that's a real message, is often Hashem gives us a circumstance like COVID, like whatever we're dealing with, and we just feel like this is all new. I'm not comfortable in this situation. I don't have the tools that I'm used to, that I already figured out. You know, like I was a pro at feeding a baby, and here I couldn't feed this baby. And once I figured it out, I applied the same to figuring out how are we going to create this beautiful Jewish Greenbush Retreat Center, where people will come and find their true selves, connect to Hashem through nature, through animals, through art. My daughter is an incredible artist and she gives art classes. All of these are healing modalities that we now want to create a center where my whole family is already involved. My children are amazing cooks like their grandmother, better than me. And my daughter is the artist and my husband is a gardener. He's a beekeeper. He loves animals together with my children. And this is something that people can come and tell their story. They can be in a community where you will be loved unconditionally. And this is the same thing that happens online, where the girls find community. Some of them are in remote places. And it's a place where we use creativity to express our soul. And whatever it needs to be expressed, sometimes it's sadness, but that's all okay. Sometimes it's joy. And sometimes it's, you know, I'm not having a great day, but I have tools. I can take out a paintbrush and I can find Hashem in that pain, in color, just in journaling, in telling my story, all in singing a song. And really what I do is I try to give them opportunities to shine their light in whatever way they want. Like I'll say, today's topic is ear. Each of you are going to express the concepts about this month in the way that you want. You want to compose a song. You want to create a game. You want to different things that they could do, graphic design, or just write and share it. And so I'm not forcing anyone into a box. And that's what the girls tell me. They say, you never force us to do anything. But at the same time, they are expressing things that are so beyond the box. You know, they're just amazing.
1: You're really a legacy to your name of Nechama. You bring comfort, I think, to everybody, which is what you were saying, how you use your name, how you use your legacy, how you use your life experiences. We're running out of time, but I do want to ask you if, two last questions. What would you say to somebody who has a child with special needs? What kind

0: of comfort would you give them?
1: A child with special needs. So I see that in every challenge, there is really opportunity. What are the opportunities? What are the lessons? What can your other children learn from this child? This child is really a gift, but sometimes it comes packaged differently. And just like a gift, you know, you have to unwrap it. It does take time to unwrap. And it's so important to get the support you need. Like, I really had a lot of support. And one of the things I did differently this time was not to repress my emotions and not to keep my story to myself. Mm-hmm. Right away, I was like completely different. I wrote, I created videos sharing our family story. You could actually find them. I shared one of my videos. It's called From Victimhood to Lamplighter. And the idea was that once I started telling my story, it was instant that I had the support I needed. And already my story was having purpose.
0: I think so often we become inhibited, and that's probably the worst thing. So that's amazing that you were able to do that, to really share. Tell me one more thing, and we'll conclude with this. If you could say something to your 10-year-old self now, what would it be?
1: You know, it's interesting. When you ask that question, I literally can feel my heart. Really? No, and it's like a very nice, I feel very warm. Very warm. I feel that she really, really transformed from feeling very alone and deprived to recognizing that she was given the opportunity to become a very, very strong mother, nurturer, and someone who has a drive to help others through what I went through. And not only that, but I really don't see myself deprived anymore. I just want to say I have a very strong connection to my father, and his memory now fills me with tremendous pride that I am his daughter and that he has had his ways. If you read my book, it's available on Amazon, that he's had so many ways of communicating with me. They're all in the story. And it would be too long. I could be here all day telling you all the stories of how he's showed up in my life.
0: Sounds like he also brought you to a very strong connection with God and with your faith.
1: Yes. Yes. And he had his ways, you know, like I went back to those teachings. I went back to thinking about what he would have done. And it gave me the strength, and not just me, but my whole family and anyone who knows me and anyone who's heard my story. And I just want to say that last week, Thursday night, I have a class. Every Thursday night, it's been going on for years for women. And one of the girls, women now, she was a girl since she's 14. She joined my online classes, and now she graduated to the women's class. Unfortunately, she just lost her mother, and she's only 21 years old. But one of the tools that she has is that she has been composing poems and songs about her mother. And every week she comes to class with another song. And I'm in awe. I'm like, you are truly finding your song in sorrow. It just happened a couple months ago, and you're already able to express your soul in such a profound way. And I realized that that's what I was doing while she was my student. I would talk about, and also throughout my book, there are many songs that guided my path, because songs speak to the soul. So that's another really great tool, is find a song or compose a song that will lift you up, even allow you to express your pain. It's okay. It was actually a song by Chana Lefelig that about a child that let go of her father's hand, and it said something like, I would have never let go if I would have known that was my last time seeing you. And I remember that allowed me to cry. And after I could cry, I could sing.
0: Thank you so much.
1: Find your song in the sorrow.
0: Finding your song in the sorrow. Nechama, your name means comfort. I think you're giving people a lot of comfort and finding the comfort in their lives, because we all have issues and circumstances in our lives that we need to overcome. And you're an example and showing us how a person can do that. Thank you so much for being with us here tonight. Thank you for your message. Thank you for all your inspiration. And thank you for the wonderful work you're doing with women and girls globally all over the world.
1: Thank you so much, Hannah. You know that, I just want to say my second name is Dina. Dina means judgment. It's actually what we say when someone passes away. We say Baruch Dayan Emes. So to recognize that the comfort is actually in the judgment, that your greatest light will come from that dark place, that's really, really very powerful. So for a while, I actually let go of that name. That's also in my book. And I realized after that my old way was, don't go to that. Cut it out of your life. And then the new way is transform the pain, transform the loss into a bright light.
0: Beautiful. Really beautiful.
1: Thank you.
0: Thank you so much. Continue shining your amazing, beautiful light. Continue singing your beautiful song. And I'm sure your father is very proud of you. Thank you all for listening. Thank you all for joining us. Have a good night.
1: Oh, can you tell them JewishGirlsUnite.com?
0: Sure. 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
0: Wonderful. Thank you. And the retreat sounds amazing. It sounds like a gorgeous property. You should use it in good health, and you should grow and continue to grow in all your programming.
1: Amen. Amen.
0: Take care. Thank you so much. Thank you all for listening.
1: Everyone should only have joy and song.
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3: Why is the Contemporary Prayer Book So Long? By Sarah Blau. I was literally the bride that knew nothing when I got married. Nothing about cooking and other domestic aspects of life. I didn't know what simmering meant, or how to trim green beans, or even that I had to freeze salmon if I wasn't going to cook it the next day or two. I may have had to discard some expensive protein due to that error. I also didn't know about cleaning scum from chicken. I remember making my first chicken soup, and I was perplexed by all the brown stuff floating at the top. I asked my wise mother-in-law, and she told me that I had to boil the chicken first before making the soup. When you boil it, the heat causes the scum to rise. Then it can be cleared off, and the chicken is ready to make a clear golden soup. It works that way with silver too. When silver gets mixed in with other impurities, applying extensive heat causes the silver to be refined, as anything unwanted gets separated from the silver. The silversmiths of old put the silver in the heat of the fire, and the more unwanted materials were mixed in. This helps explain the interesting phenomenon related to prayer. During the days of the First Temple, no formal prayer was needed. There was no formal established prayer for Jews to pray other than sacrificing animals in the temple. During the Second Temple, some prayers were established, but they were kind of short and sweet. Today, there is an entire book of prayers to be recited 3 times a day, with detailed songs and praises of God to be recited multiple times a day. Why? Because today, we have to turn up the heat. The more negative spiritual forces tug at us, the more they need to be counteracted with fiery spiritual passion. The more temptations taunt us, the more effort needs to be invested to remain connected. That's where prayer comes in. In the times of the First Temple, Jews were on a high spiritual level that their souls had much less impurity to remove. From the time of the Second Temple, and as each subsequent generation continues, there is a sort of scum that becomes intertwined with our soul. And so, we pray a lot. We pray and we contemplate during prayer about God's greatness in creation, and we develop a great desire to cleave to God. Thinking about God leads to loving God, which is a blazing fire in our hearts that actually purifies it. This is the fire that sets calm from the chaos, as all the scum of the soul shifts to the top and the pure heart remains. The more impurities, the more effort and time are needed to create this fire to remove the negative forces clinging to our pure soul. The fire of prayer is a prerequisite to working with our animal soul by giving us the clarity to be able to identify and disassociate with the negative elements within us. Then, we have an ability to actually refine the animal soul and sweeten it. This clarity allows us to see that the temptations and desires of our body are a test meant to be overcome, and that our inner true desire, even of the animal soul, is to fulfill God's will. At its core, our body is not a bad guy. The energy and passion of our animal soul can be channeled to the service of God. But before we work with it, we must purify it. Once the negative forces separate from the positive, we can begin to see the source of our body as good and allow our body to help us in the service of God rather than hinder it. Ah, there's nothing like clear, golden, and scum-free.
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5: Good evening, everybody. Welcome to the first of a three-part lecture series. Tonight we'll be talking about prophecies, resurrection, and modern-day miracles. Next Wednesday evening we're going to be talking about Do You Believe in Angels? And then the following week, the pathology of the Jew, you can run but you can't hide. I'd like to open with a story. It took place with the Lubavitcher Rebbe. The Lubavitcher Rebbe, for many years, would stand outside his office on Sundays, and he would greet every individual that wanted to come see him, and he would give each individual a dollar bill. And the dollar bill was for charity, that the individual should take that dollar and give it to someone that needs it. A dollar for charity. The Rebbe believed that any occasion that we would get together, something good should come from it for another individual. So if the Rebbe was meeting you, he would want that something good should benefit some other individual. He would hand you a dollar, asking you to give this on to someone in need, and then give you a blessing. Well, when this tradition started, people came from literally all over the world to receive their blessing and their moment with the tzaddik, with this leader of our generation. The line, you can imagine, could go on for hours. Thousands of people waiting every Sunday. So one Sunday, there was an elderly woman, and she waited her turn online. Didn't ask to cut to the front because she was elderly. She wanted to wait like everybody else, and waited and waited and waited as the line got closer and closer and closer. Finally, when she gets her moment to the Lubavitcher Rebbe, the woman cries out to the Rebbe, "Rebbenu, my dear Rebbe, I have been online now for a few hours, and I'm very tired. But you, Rebbe, you've been standing on your feet even longer than I am. And you do this every single Sunday. How do you do it? How do you stand for so long on your feet without a break every single Sunday and greet each individual with a different blessing, focus on each individual? How do you do it?" And the Rebbe answered this woman. And the Rebbe said, "Does a diamond dealer ever get tired looking at his diamonds? They look at it once, they take out the pouch and look at it a second time, a third time. They'll never tire of it because they're so precious." Said the Rebbe to this elderly woman, "Each and every individual that comes before me, I see a diamond. And when you see diamonds, you never get tired." The Rebbe had an ability to see the best in each and every single one of us. The Rebbe was able to see the potential in us, the potential for greatness, The Rebbe was able to see the purity within us, that angel-like soul within us. If only, I often think, we can see ourselves just a little bit the way the Rebbe would see each and every single one of us. Like the prophets of old, he saw more than what meets the eye. He saw deeper. He saw our past, but he also saw our future. And it filled him with hope. It filled him with optimism. Hope for us, hope for the Jewish people, hope for the world. One of the most famous prophecies in all of the Bible was read in the synagogues on the Shabbat of Chol Hamoed Pesach. It comes from the book of Ezekiel, chapter 37. It's known as the prophecy of the dry bones. And in this chapter, God lifts Ezekiel and carries him to a valley. And the valley was filled with bones, human remains, many bones. As it says in Ezekiel, many dry bones. And God asks Ezekiel, "Son of man, can these bones become alive?" Ezekiel responds, "O Lord God, you alone know." I don't know. Is this a riddle? And God commands Ezekiel to speak to the bones and to tell the bones that a spirit will enter them and they will come back to life, and flesh and sinews and skin will grow back on the bones, and life and the spirit and the soul shall return. Ezekiel does as he's told. And there arose a noise. Behold, it says, a commotion. The bones, they were coming together, bone to bone. And Ezekiel says, "And I looked, and lo, I see that sinews were upon them, flesh came upon them, and skin covered them from above. But there was still no spirit in them." And God says to Ezekiel, "Prophesy, O son of man, and say to the spirit, so says the Lord God, from four sides come, O spirit, and breathe into these slain ones so that they may live." So Ezekiel did as he was commanded. He commands now these bodies without spirit within them. He commands them that spirit should come into them. And suddenly, it's written, and they lived, and they stood on their feet, an army of people, a very great, large army of people. And God says, "Son of man, these bones are all the house of Israel. Behold, they say, Yavshu atzmaisenu. They cry out that their bones have become dried up. Avda tikvasenu, they cry to me saying, our hope is lost. Nigzarnu lanu, we are cut off. Therefore, so says the Lord, go, I open your graves, and I cause you to come out of your graves as my people, and I will put my spirit into you, and you shall live. And I will set you on your land, the land of Israel, and you shall know that I, the Lord, have spoken and have performed it. So says the Lord." Chapter 37, the book of Ezekiel. Powerful stuff. It's no wonder that if you go into Yahoo or Google or any of the internet search engines and you just type in Ezekiel 37, or even just type in the word dry bones, you will have almost an infinite amount of sites. Because every clergy of every religion has something to say about Ezekiel 37. What's he talking about? What is going on in this chapter? There is some deep prophecy, something powerful, something strong taking place. It's from this chapter that we have the very basis of one of the foundations of Jewish faith, and belief in resurrection of the dead comes from Ezekiel 37. Perhaps we can look at this chapter and we can see how Ezekiel and God, how they're talking to our generation today through the words of this very powerful chapter. My friends, since the very beginning of Jewish history, since a young Abraham and Sarah emerged from a world of chaos and became the father and mother of a new nation, of a Jewish people, a chosen people, we have found ourselves preoccupied with surviving. Abraham cries out to God, "O Lord, what can you give me since I remain without a child?" Even Abraham worried about, will there be a tomorrow? What good is all of this if I have no children to pass it on? Will there be this nation in the next generation? Isaac, Jacob, and the 12 tribes of Israel all faced extinction early on. Battles and wars, each was threatened. The seed could have easily been destroyed before it ever germinated and grew. And yet somehow, the will to survive, the need to survive, the mission to survive was stronger than all of our foes. Our ancestors struggled tremendously under a Pharaoh and his taskmasters in the story of Passover. God redeemed us from slavery. He brought us to Mount Sinai. And then after a detour in the wilderness, he brought us to the promised land. And we were mission-oriented. We brought the Torah, we took the Torah of Sinai, and we brought it into living color in the land of milk and honey. We had great leaders, such as Joshua, and Samuel, and King David, and King Solomon. And we built a holy temple in Jerusalem, and indeed, the nations of the world observed. They watched. They learned. They saw us in our holiness, and we led them on the path to godliness, on the path to holiness. They were in awe of the Jewish people, a light unto the nations indeed. But unfortunately, it didn't last. 410 years after the building of the temple, the Babylonians conquered Israel. They destroyed the temple, reducing it to a heap of stones. They captured the capital city of Jerusalem and sent our ancestors into exile, leaving an abandoned wasteland where the monarchy and kingdom of Judah once reigned. First the Babylonians and then later the Romans. A once proud nation, a people that stood on Mount Sinai and heard the word of God proclaim, "The Yisem li segula mikol amim," that you shall be to me a most beloved treasure amongst all people. That heard the word of God saying, "Atem tiyuli mamleches kohanim vego kadosh," that we will be a kingdom of priests, a holy nation. This treasured people were now led away from Israel and Jerusalem in chains. They were exiled. They were scattered. They were living amongst the nations, a lamb among 70 wolves. My friends, that should have been the end of the Jewish story. That should have marked its final chapter. Because you see, history will say to you that conquest and exile and dissolutions were the fate of all other nations. Great empires, Assyria and Babylonia and Egypt and Rome, when they were defeated, they fade away. They leave only pottery buried beneath the ground, remnants of their culture. Once a nation had been plundered, their temples and their gods destroyed, that people's tale was over. They fade into history books. They become the objects of museums. Because you see, dry bones remain buried beneath the ground. The only ones to break that mold were the Jewish people. Yes, they were defeated. Yes, Jerusalem and the temple were decimated. But we knew we were not put here on earth to fade away. And that will to survive is embedded in our soul. It's part of our psyche. Every time, every single time it appeared that the Jewish spark would be extinguished, that the Sinai mission would come to a halt, somehow, miraculously, courageously, mysteriously, the dry bones keep coming back to life. Did you ever stop to think who persecuted the Jewish people? Who attempted to rid the world of our presence? They were not small third world nations. They were the superpowers of their times. World conquerors, mighty Rome, Nebuchadnezzar, king of Babylon, Hitler, Yamach Shemoy, Stalin. And yet, here we are. And where are they? We are their nations. The will to live on is greater than armies. It's stronger than tanks, even mightier than gas chambers. The superpowers of the worlds of history wanted us destroyed, and they were willing to sacrifice all to get the job done. They held nothing back. Mighty Rome sent army division after army division to go after just a small band of Jews on the top of a mountain called Masada. They could not rest. They could not stop division after division just because there was a small group of Jews. The Nazis, Yamach Shemam, who were busy fighting a world war, they devoted time and money and soldiers to build concentration camps, because that's what preoccupied them more than anything else. And yet, the little Yidela, the little Jew, is still here. In the words of Mark Twain, all things are mortal but the Jew. All other forces pass, but he remains. What is the secret of his immortality? How are they still here? How is it possible? Our calendar is filled with many holidays that commemorate miraculous events of our history. The Hanukkah celebration and the victory of the Maccabees, the miracle of the oil. We have the holiday of Purim, which represents, in which we remember the downfall of the wicked Haman, the rise to power of Mordechai and Queen Esther. So I often ask, how exciting it must have been to live through those time periods, to actually have been there, to witness these miracles that we talk about, but to have been at the scene and to see it with your own eyes, to truly sense and feel the hand of God protecting you, the eyes of God watching over you, to witness for yourself the dry bones of Ezekiel's valley turned to life. Could you imagine if you were at the scene? Wouldn't you have loved to be a Maccabee for the day? Or to see Daniel walk out of this lion's den? I've always heard that story. Come on, is it really true? Could you imagine if you can get a ticket and you could watch the show? Or to be there when Samson fought off the Philistine terrorists of his time. Or to watch this shepherd boy David with his slingshot slay the mighty Goliath. Or how's about being there when Haman and his Taliban followers were finally hung after seeking to destroy our people? Imagine you were there. If there was this DeLorean car that you can get into that could take you to any Jewish event of history, which one would it be? Which miracle of history most fascinates you? That if you can pick one of all the stories you heard from Hebrew school teachers, day school, sermons, books, whatever you heard of Jewish history, splitting of the sea, frogs jumping out of everywhere, which event fascinates you the most, that my goodness, if I can get into that car and I can put in that particular date and voila, I come out and I'm at the scene, my goodness, that would make my life. Or perhaps to ask the question in a more modern day vernacular, which miracle of Jewish history do you doubt the most? That perhaps if you had a front row seat, it would help you believe. Which do you struggle with the most that you say, I don't know. Maybe it's true, maybe not. But if you were there yourself, if you were an eyewitness, how many times do we hear people say, if I stood at Sinai myself and I heard God said the Ten Commandments, then I believe, but now I have to believe that you're telling me that God, that I wasn't there, so I don't really know. But if I was there, then I would believe. You ever see the Hanukkah story written in some newspaper with the following words? The editor's trying to describe the holiday of Hanukkah, and it talks about the latkes, and it talks about the jelly donuts, and the dreidels, and the gifts. And then it says, the Jewish people celebrate this day because ancient myth has it that a little jug of oil enough to last for one night lasted for eight. Ancient myth. It's like a fairy tale. Like you read Rumpelstiltskin, right? And there's an ancient myth that there used to be one jug of oil enough to last for one and it lasted for eight. It must have been some old-time rabbis, nothing to do with time on their hands. So they sat down and they invented some stories. The Exodus didn't really happen. Come on. It's a nice, someone like matzo balls, he invented a whole story about slaves. It's good, it's a good story, it's a good message for the children. Free the slaves. But come on. Do you really believe these miracles could have happened? It's a figure of speech, it's symbolic. So what if you can travel in time? What if you can be there? Let me back up my question a little bit stronger. And if I brought the car in now, and you picked your moment, and you watched it, and it happened the way we say it happened, what then? Would you then believe in the rest of the story? Would you then start looking into the Torah more closely? Would you then have more faith in our heritage, in our traditions, in our ritual? Would Judaism become more significant in your life because you were there? You saw it happen. Would you not walk around each day feeling this great sense of Jewish pride, of destiny, knowing God is with us? That the song, Am Yisrael Chai, is not just a song. My goodness, I saw God's hand reach down and save us, whether it was from Haman or from any other dictator. Would you not feel more Jewish every moment of every day of your life? Would you not practice more mitzvot? Would you not introduce all the rituals and traditions into your life? Well, I am very sorry to let you all down. I don't have the DeLorean car. I can't take you there. But I will ask you tonight to travel together with me. I need your imagination with me tonight. But we will not go tonight to the distant past. We will not even go to the distant future. I want you to travel with me in my time machine to simply allow you to view the past 60 years, but I want you to view them from the future. All I want to do is look at the past 60 years, but not from today. I want to travel with you 100 years from now. I want to go 200 years from now. I want to go 300 years from now. And all I want to do with you 300 years from now is look back at these past 60 years. One of the Nazis put on trial at the Nuremberg trials in 1946 was the commandant of Auschwitz. His name was Rudolf Hess. And in his testimony, he bragged about the success of the Auschwitz concentration camp. He took pride in how efficient Auschwitz ran in comparison to other concentration camps. Whereas the other gas chambers, he said, were only able to kill 200 people at a time, we built gas chambers that could kill 2,000 at a time. Millions killed. And he was proud. He said that Eichmann and Hitler, Yamach Shemai, were absolutely convinced that if they could succeed in destroying the biological basis of Jewry in the East by complete extermination, then Jewry as a whole would never recover from the blow and Jewry would come to an end. It would mark the end of the Jewish people for all time. And so he was asked, but what about the Jews of the West? Certainly you knew that there were millions of Jews in America. What were you going to do with them? And I quote from the Nuremberg trial, Rudolf Hess's response. The assimilated Jews of the West would be in no position and would have no desire to make good this enormous loss of blood, and there would therefore be no future generation worth mentioning. When you read this, you begin to understand how thoroughly calculated the Nazis were. They had it all worked out. It wasn't enough for them to make Europe Yidden-reign. It was the end of world Jewry that they planned for. It was the end of world Jewry that they desired, that they plotted. Because they believed that if they could wipe out European Jewry, Jewry would come to an end because Jewry would never be able to rebound from such destruction. Jewish people all over the world, even in America, would feel defeated. They would be orphaned. They would be beaten emotionally, they would be crushed, and assimilation would take care of the remnants of the Jewish family once and for all. They would have accomplished what so many tried but failed. What went wrong with this evil plan? They did their part. 6 million Jews. 6 million. The number is too big to fathom. What happened to the rest of the formula? Why are we still here? I heard a story of a group of Jews while being led to the gas chambers. We've heard many stories of them singing as they marched into the gas chambers, even as the showers went on. Singing songs of faith, Ani Ma'amin, I believe. A tremendous, tremendous demonstration of faith of the Jew, even to the last moment. This particular group, as they were walking to the gas chambers, one of the individuals started singing a song in Yiddish. And the song was, Los mir sich iberbeten. It's time to start asking forgiveness. Meaning, we're about to face our Heavenly Maker. These are our last moments on earth. So let's ask forgiveness now for all the sins that we have done in our lifetime. It was a Yiddish song, Los mir sich iberbeten. But the song didn't resonate. The song didn't catch on. People weren't in the mood of singing a song about asking God for forgiveness when they're on the line for the gas chamber. So one of the other individuals online did a play on the words. And instead of singing Los mir sich iberbeten, he's changed the Yiddish words. It sounded very similar. Mir wollen sich sei iberleben. That means, we will outlive them. We will survive them. That caught on. And everyone began to sing. And livelier, even as the showers went on, they broke into their final dance of life. We will survive. Because they knew, they believed, that somehow there would be a tomorrow for Judaism. They knew and they believed the mission would go on. They knew and they believed that the dry bones would somehow come back yet again. You see, amidst the wreckage of European Jewry, amidst the destruction, amidst the graveyards and the concentration camps, if we search, we will find glowing, whispering embers, miraculous embers that were never extinguished. Embers just waiting for the bellows to blow so that the flame can once again illuminate and brighten the world. Just a few years after this final solution, Israel, Eretz Yisrael, the land of our prayers and dreams, the land of our past, the land of our present, the land of our future, the land from which we were exiled for thousands of years, was back in Jewish hands. Just a few years after a Holocaust. I read somewhere that the chief rabbi of Israel visited President Truman a few months after President Truman recognized Israel. And the rabbi told President Truman, God put you in your mother's womb. You are handpicked for this role. Those present record that Truman wept when he heard these words. He understood what the rabbi was saying, and he believed it as well. He was part of a historical, biblical, miraculous story. Dry bones from Auschwitz and from Bergen-Belsen and from Treblinka and from Poland and from Germany and from Czechoslovakia and from Romania. Dry bones of Jewish history, the dry bones of Ezekiel's valley were somehow coming back together. And he was on the front row, watching it happen. In the span of one decade, we went from the brink of extinction to a land of our own. The land of Israel is one of the greatest success stories of the last 60 years. Do you know that since the reestablishment of Israel in 1948, there have been only approximately between 130 and 150 countries admitted to the United Nations. Not one country of those 150 could match the economic growth, the progress, the quality of life, the technology, the military development, satellites, farming. Look what Israel has displayed before the eyes of the world in the last 60 years and compare it to Cameroon and to Congo and to Somalia and to Tunisia, to Algeria, to Bangladesh. A group of Yidelach outshine the world. Not just a group of Jews, a group of survivors. In the span of less than a decade, out of a wilderness, we built farms and forests. In the place of the totalitarian states from which they came, they built a democratic society. We took a Jerusalem that lied in mourning and in ruins for thousands of years, and it was brought back to life before the eyes of the world. None of us could ever or should ever forget the image of the soldier in 1967 in the Six-Day War, touching the western wall, the Kotel, for the very first time, with tears flowing down his face. We have said these verses in our prayers, O Yeshama bi'are Yehuda v'chutzos Yerushalayim, kol sasam v'kol simcha, kol chasam v'kol kala. There will one day yet be the sounds of joy in Jerusalem. The day will come, we pray for thousands of years, that you will hear the sound of a wedding taking place in the streets of Jerusalem. For 2,000 years, our grandparents and great-grandparents said these words in their prayers. They sang this by every wedding, that one day there will be a Jewish wedding again in the streets of Jerusalem. My friends, it happened in our lifetime. We saw it. If we lived 300 years from now, and we look back and we watched how we went from 43 to 1967, how this nation, on the brink of total extermination, picked themselves up somehow, miraculously. Look at what they have accomplished. Look at what they have done. Tell me, any historian looking back at that period of time would not have said this was the most miraculous period of Jewish history. How could you not? What can you compare it to in all, not just of Jewish history, in world history? Show me any nation, any people exiled from their land for thousands of years to be able to come back to their land and rebuild their dream. Add to that the extermination of a Holocaust. Show me any nation that has ever gone through this. Tell me it wasn't miraculous. Do you remember the first time that you went on an airplane and saw a Star of David on it? I remember when my mother went to visit Israel. I was 4 years old at the time. How much do you remember from when you're four? Very little. But I remember my mother getting on an airplane that had a Star of David. Wow. An airplane with our star. It leaves an impact. I also remember my mother bringing back a Moshe Dayan doll. For whatever reason, growing up, I believed every Israeli soldier had a patch on their eye. Isaiah prophesied. He spoke about seeing the future. And he said to people thousands of years ago, there will be a time where your descendants will be exiled to all corners of the world. They will live in very difficult places. And they will be persecuted and not treated well. But I also see that there will be a time where your descendants will be rescued from these places that they live in exile. And they will come together and they will climb on the backs, on the wings of eagles. And these eagles will lift up from the ground and will take them back to the land of Israel. These chapters of our prophecy were read, studied, and believed by our ancestors for thousands of years. We awaited their fulfillment, and we still await their complete fulfillment. Because we're not there yet. But my friends, did we not see in our lifetime our brethren from all corners of the world coming to Israel? At times landing literally a few minutes apart? Did you not live through or at least study the airlifts from Yemen that took place in 1950? Iraq, Egypt, Tunisia, Morocco? What about 1 million Jews from the Soviet Empire? How did they get to Israel? How would you have described it if you were 2,000 years ago? And you saw family after family, thousands, tens of thousands, hundreds of thousands, millions of Jews from all different countries coming with their little suitcases. Try to describe it for me 2,000 years ago. What would you have said? What do you see in that video image? They're climbing on the wings of eagles. They're landing in the Holy Land of Israel. But 1 second, the Holy Land of Israel, Babylon took it over, Rome took it over, Turkey took it over. What do you mean they're coming to Israel? No, we are in control again. Faith, we believed, we sang these songs, we studied these words, my friends. We lived it. We saw it. Everything that our ancestors believed one day would come, we're seeing it with our own eyes. It's happening before us. We're living the fulfillment of these prophecies. And we go to sleep at night, we wake up the next morning as if life is regular. Why? Because when you live through it, you don't feel it. But if you traveled with me and we went 300 years from now and we look back at what this generation lived through, my goodness, what would we say about the Jewish people that lived, had the good fortune of to live through these miracles? This must have been the most inspired generation of Jews the world has ever seen. Because what they have seen before their very eyes, the miracles they have seen. Now, true, Israel has its share of problems, and it has its difficult times. Terrorism has taken its toll. Hezbollah and Hamas are still there. And yet, even you speak to families of victims of terror, none of them left Israel. None of them said, I had enough of this land. They're strong. They love their land. They won't give it up. There are difficulties at times between the religious and the secular. There's difficulties between the right and the left. But when all said and done, Israel is our country. Israel is our land. Not just because of 1948. Israel has always been our homeland. It was our homeland in 1944. It was our homeland in 1930. It was our homeland in the 1800s. It was always our homeland. We are the fortunate ones who are able to see it with our eyes. We are the generation that must stand up strong to the world and say, without any doubt, this is our land. No doubts, no confusions, no maybes. This is a dream come true that the world has never seen, a people of such faith, hoping and praying for a return to their homeland and to witness it happen. Israel is like one big family. Or better yet, do you know what a shtibel is like? Shtibel is like one of these old shuls, kind of like a neighborhood shul. It's an old Jewish synagogue. There's always a lot of arguments that take place in a shtibel. Who said you're the gabbai? Who appointed you the gabbai? Maybe I should be the gabbai right now. Why is he the chazan again? Someone else should be the chazan. I'm tired of hearing him as the chazan. Will you stop snoring all the time? There's always people yelling at each other. The poor guy that has to read the Torah in a shtibel, if he makes one mistake, there's 60 people waiting to catch that mistake, yelling at him and screaming at him. There's no challah this week? What do you mean there's no challah this week? Why is there no challah this week? You would think if you were merely an observer that they don't like each other. Truth is, they love each other. We Jews have a strange way of expressing love. But a shtibel is like a family. And deep down, they indeed love each other. My friends, Israel is a shtibel. You ever see them in the Knesset talking to one another? You would think they don't like one another. They say sometimes nasty things to each other, even if you're the prime minister. They love each other. Deep down, it's a shtibel. It's like a symphony orchestra. Everyone is playing a different instrument. They're not all the same. But together they play the most beautiful, uplifting, inspiring music in the world. There was a woman in Jerusalem who gave birth to her 10th child. It was a boy. And the bris was going to be on Shabbos. And in the spirit of friendship, friends came over on Thursday to help prepare for the Shabbos bris. One of the friends was asked by the mother of the newborn to go to a relative's home a few blocks away to pick up food that was being prepared for the bris. The friend knocks on the door and explains that she's there to pick up the food for the bris. The woman that answered the door was very sweet, invited her in, asked her to wait a few moments, gave her a cup of tea and some cookies, started putting together the trays, wrapping up some cakes and some cookies and some chicken and some kugel. And as she was leaving with all these packages, this girl that went to pick this up turns to the woman that gave her all this food and says, so I'll see you Shabbos at the bris. To which the woman said, whose bris is it? And she was confused until she realized that she had knocked on the wrong door. So she said, so why did you give me all this food? I knocked on the wrong apartment door. She said, you came. You said you needed food for the bris. So I gave you food for the bris. That can only happen in Israel.

the place the car had dropped him off on Friday. They met. The soldier was thankful to the man and headed for camp Monday morning with his duffel bag, relieved that he found his bag, but a bit concerned that he would have dirty clothes for the week. He got to the base. He opened the bag and was surprised to see his uniform folded, all his clothes laundered, smelling so fresh, with a bag of biscuits and a note attached to it. "Dear Chayal, my son is also in the army. I did your clothes when I did his. Hope you like the biscuits. Take care, your adopted mother for a day." That's Israel. It's a family. During the fighting, if you remember a number of years ago in Jenin, the Rishon Lezion, the chief Sephardic rabbi of Israel, received the fax from the commander of the Jenin operation. He had an emergency halachic question. The commander wrote that he was assigning some of his men for a very dangerous door-to-door mission in Jenin. The reservists were the older men in the unit, and they insisted on being sent. They were more experienced. They've been through door-to-door combat before, and besides, the young ones have their whole lives ahead of them. We should go. The young soldiers said, "We're the younger ones. They're just the reservists. We have more experience right now. They've been out of the army the last 11 months. And besides, they have their wives and their children back home. We should be the ones to go." And the commander asked the chief rabbi, was there any guidance from Jewish law who he should listen to? The Rishon Lezion said that his hands were trembling when he read this fax. Such mesiras nefesh, such self-sacrifice of the soldiers of Israel. He didn't answer the fax. Instead, he took it to the kotel, he took it to the wall, folded it up, and put it in one of the cracks in the wall, saying, "God, this is a question you have to answer." The miracle of Israel took place before the eyes of the world. A few years ago, both major news weeklies, Time and Newsweek, every once in a while end up doing the same cover story. It happens maybe once a year. They both end up with the same story. Time and Newsweek came out with a story. What was it about? Biblical prophecies and the coming of the Messiah. Both decided to do a story about prophecies coming true and what's this Messiah all about. And from both weeklies, from all of their discussion of the prophecies on why there is this belief in the Messiah, just about every single one of these fulfillment of prophecies have something to do with Israel. 48, 67, Yom Kippur War, Entebbe Airport, all of these that not Jewish clergy, Christian clergy, are pointing to saying, look at the fulfillment of the prophecies. It's happening right before our eyes. The world sees it. The world knows it. We simply have a difference of opinion of the candidate of Messiah. But that we see fulfillment of messianic prophecies, how could you close your eyes to it? So tell me, if you live 300 years from now, and you read about the miracle of Israel, would you not say, wow, I wish I lived during that period of time? Would you doubt for one moment that all those who lived through it would be believers because they clearly saw the hand of God, that they would feel attached? My friends, if it was this alone, if it was just the return of Israel to its rightful owners, I would stand here and I would say the famous words of the Passover Seder, Dayenu. It would have been enough to wake us all up, but there is more. There is much more. For 70 years, the Soviet Union was under the ruthless leadership of communism. Not only did they deny the freedom and human rights of our country, that our country so proudly offers all of its citizens, it denied the most basic of all rights, the right to serve God, the right to worship. Judaism was outlawed. Teaching Torah was banned. Teaching the alphabet was a

0: crime, this massive Soviet empire, an empire that spread over 11 time zones, went to war against the Jew, against Judaism, against Yiddishkeit. And it left 8 million of our people choked off from the rest of the Jewish world. The Iron Curtain. The previous Lubavitcher Rebbe, living in the Soviet Union, vowed not to be intimidated by the ruthless government. He and his followers went underground. They established secret day schools, adult education, kosher slaughterhouses, matzah bakeries, mikvahs. Many of the Chabad Hasidim were caught. Hundreds were executed. Thousands were sent into years of slave labor in Siberia. And thousands more continued the battle. In 1927, the previous Rebbe, Rabbi Yosef Yitzchak Schneerson, was arrested and he was sentenced to death for defying the communist government. They felt that if they would kill the leader, the movement would die. And through the personal intervention of the President of the United States, his execution was commuted and he was exiled from Russia. His followers would not give up. And for 70 years, this underground network continued. The Rebbe, Rabbi Menachem Schneerson, would not allow a day to pass without thinking about the Jews left behind the Iron Curtain. He would send emissaries disguised as tourists to smuggle in tefillin and mezuzahs and money. And they would smuggle out information and letters and films and pictures. And the Rebbe would sit for hours with these emissaries upon their return, and he would ask many questions. He read every letter. He would watch the films, and he would cry bitter tears. These were his brothers and sisters locked behind a wall, the Iron Curtain. At a public gathering years ago, the Rebbe shared a letter he received from a young Russian boy. It read, "Dear Rebbe, thank you for sending me the Siddur, the prayer book I asked for. However, I am having difficulty concentrating properly on my prayers. Please give me a blessing that my prayers should come more naturally." The Rebbe read this letter publicly, and he broke down crying. Here is a boy, bar mitzvah age. He's writing his bar mitzvah wish to me. What can I bless him with? He didn't ask for an easier life. He didn't even ask to be free. What did he ask? What am I supposed to do, Rebbe? As is daven sich nish, the prayer words are not coming out naturally. Please give me a blessing that I should be able to pray better. God Almighty, the Rebbe said, did you hear this? Do you hear what these boys, what they're asking for? Why must their lives be so constrained, so restricted, so difficult for them? And I remember a Lag BaOmer parade in Crown Heights in the 1980s. Thousands of people in attendance. And the highlight of these parades, the Rebbe would come out of his office on Eastern Parkway to this large groups of people, of thousands of people in front of the synagogue. There would be a podium set and the Rebbe would speak. He would speak in Yiddish and a translator would then explain it over in English. Suddenly, in the middle of this talk, before thousands of people, the Rebbe switches languages on us. He's no longer speaking Yiddish. He starts speaking in Russian. You see, the Rebbe became aware that the underground managed to get a live feed of his address in the Soviet Union. And so he started speaking directly to them. And it was only later that we found out what he was saying, because we didn't speak Russian. He told them to hang on. Don't give up. It will all soon come to an end. It will end very soon. The communist leaders, he said, they were criminals and they would soon be treated by their own country as criminals. And they would be replaced with leaders that would allow the Jews religious freedom. My dear friends, we witness the collapse of this evil empire before our very eyes. Miracle of miracle, not a single shot was fired. No tanks, no guns, no bombings. If someone was to have to predict to you in the 1970s and would have said there would be the defeat of the most powerful Soviet Union, there would be the total destruction of the Soviet Empire, You and I would have easily imagined World War III. The question would have been how many nuclear weapons were used to bring the Soviet Empire down. The idea that the mighty Soviet Empire would crumble before our eyes without a single gunshot. It has never happened in the history of the world that a superpower should fall without war. It happened before your eyes. Every night you went to sleep, you woke up, and another country fell into the hands of democracy without a fight. And exactly as the Rebbe had said would happen, the communist leaders went running for their lives, many of them arrested and charged for their criminal offenses against humanity. 8 million Jews found freedom with the fall of the Soviet curtain. According to Jewish tradition, there were 2 million Jews that left Egypt. We have been celebrating the freedom of 2 million Jews for over 3,300 years. You celebrate it at your Passover Seder. You celebrate it in your prayers every single day, the exodus from Egypt. My friends, 8 million Jews found their freedom in your lifetime. You have seen more miracles than any generation has seen. You saw mighty governments fall and crumble before your eyes. You watched it on CNN and every other newscast. Do you begin to understand the magnitude of the events of your lifetime? But because you lived right through it, you just went to work the next day. But what if you were in my time machine? What if you were looking at this 300 years from now and you look back and you say, my goodness, did they understand what they were living through? You study the history of 70 years of communist leadership and you study their ruthlessness and their strength and the amount of armor they have and the armies and the tanks and the nuclear weapons they have, and then you see them defeated without a single tank. What else but miraculous could you say about this period of time? So says the Lord God to Ezekiel. From four sides come, O Spirit, and breathe into these bones so that they may live. And the Spirit came into them and stood on their feet, an army of people, a very large army of people. 8 million people, 8 million dry bones stood up on their feet in our lifetime and marched to their freedom that we long thought we could never see them again. They were locked behind the Iron Curtain. 1 million of them flew on airplanes into Eretz Yisrael, plane after plane after plane. And Israel welcomed them, gave them jobs and clothes. It's never happened before in history that a country can take in 1 million people in the span of a few months. A nation as small as Israel to take in as many people as they did. You watched it happen. It happened before your eyes. The first Hanukkah after the fall of the Soviet Empire, Chabad organized a program called Hanukkah Live using satellite television. At the time, this was new technology. There would be a live menorah kindling taking place all over the world simultaneously. Rockefeller Center in New York, huge menorah goes up. Washington, D.C. in front of the White House, the Western Wall, France and Italy and Hong Kong and Australia. And for the first time in history, a public Hanukkah menorah kindling in Moscow, right outside the Kremlin. Each location would be able to see all other locations kindling at the same time. And the Rebbe stood at his place in the synagogue, 770 Eastern Parkway, and he watched on a screen how tens of thousands of Russian Jews came out on the streets of Moscow to celebrate Hanukkah publicly for the first time in their lives. And they were able to see him on television for the first time in their lives. I wonder if we're even allowed to say it. Which miracle was greater? One jug of oil lasting instead of one day for 8 days? Or 8 million people celebrating Hanukkah for the first time? Do you understand what we lived through? Do you understand the magnitude of the miracles that we have experienced in our lifetime? that we will tell our grandchildren and our great-grandchildren, we were there. We watched it happen. Today there are hundreds of Chabad houses all over the old Soviet Empire. Russia and the Ukraine and Latvia and Lithuania and Estonia and Moldova and Georgia and Armenia, Azerbaijan and Tajikistan and Uzbekistan and all these stans. Hundreds of day schools and day camps and adult education programs and mikvahs. The dry bones have come back to life. Judaism is thriving. Hundreds of ancient and historic synagogues that for long had been stolen from the Jewish community have been returned, restored, and are crowded every day of the week. This past Passover, 1,000 tons of matzah, 1,000 tons of matzah, was sent into the old Soviet Union to spread around for Passover. That's 2 million pounds of matzah brought in just by Chabad this past Passover. I would estimate that that's more matzah than the Jews took out of Egypt the very first time they left. We're going to be going a little bit over time for those on Chabad.org and those watching the East Coast and those that are here. I hope you don't mind. In September of 2000, tens of thousands of Jews gathered in the streets of Moscow to dedicate the new 8-story Chabad Community Center. As the dedication ceremonies were taking place, one can hear suddenly sirens from a distance. A black limousine surrounded by military vehicles and police vans could be seen approaching. For many, especially of the elderly, a shiver went down their spine because they heard these sirens before. They knew these sounds. They knew these vans. And it brought back many painful memories. Could it all have been too good to be true? Why was the police interfering with their dedication? And then the limousine in the middle of it all pulls up and out walks the president of Russia himself, Vladimir Putin. He walks up to the podium, and he's on tape. You can watch it. He asks forgiveness of the Jewish community for all the years of persecution, for all the years of harassment, for the torture, for the pain that the communists brought upon the Jews. He spoke to the children in the audience and he promised them, you can study Hebrew. You can study your Jewish heritage. You can practice your traditions. You can be a proud Jew here in Russia. You watch this video, there's not a single dry eye to be found in the crowd. The chief rabbi of Israel, who was there at the time, took out a shofar and he blew the shofar for a new day, a new era in our lifetime. In 1927, when the previous Lubavitcher Rebbe was arrested, he was being questioned, and the communists demanded that he turn over the names of all of the underground, and he refused. And he was beaten, and he was tortured severely. And the interrogating officer, frustrated by the lack of progress, pulled out his revolver, pointed it at the head of the previous Rebbe, and he said, "This little toy has made many a stubborn person talk before." And the Rebbe responded, "This little toy can only make those who have one life and many gods talk. I have two lives and one God. This toy can't hurt me." And he was beaten some more. 75 years to the day of his arrest. May 26, 2002. Exactly 75 years to the day that he was arrested. A couple came to visit the Chabad synagogue in St. Petersburg. Their name was George W. Bush and his wife, Laura. The President and First Lady of the United States of America at the time were visiting Russia, and they wanted a photo up in front of a synagogue. And so Ari Fleischer arranged for them to come and visit with the rabbi. They can take a picture at the front door. They were met by Rabbi and Rebbetzin Pesner. And when the American president visits Russia, there's an interpreter there all the time. And President Bush turns to his interpreter and says some things to say over to Rabbi Pesner, who responds in perfect Brooklyn accent. The president is confused. And they say, we're from Brooklyn. So what are you doing living here? We're emissaries of the Lubavitcher Rebbe. And we're here to spread and teach Judaism to the millions of brothers and sisters who have been reunited with the rest of our family. The president was deeply moved. He told Ari Fleischer to change the daily schedule, that he and Laura would like to spend some time with the Pesners, would like to learn more, like to hear more. Because he knew, he was looking at the fulfillment of Ezekiel's prophecy. He knew this was a very special moment in time. He knew he was standing in the middle of the valley of dry bones as they were coming back to life. The rest of the items on the agenda could wait. This is where he wanted to be. How will this story be told hundreds of years from now? You were there. You watched it unfold live. And if it was just for these two, I would say, Dayenu. It would have been enough to convince you that you have lived through prophetic periods of time. But my friends, there is more. Our journey in our time machine of today has one more stop to make, one more miraculous location to visit before we end the story of perhaps the greatest 60 years of Jewish history. I bring you to one more moment. I bring you to today. Thousands of Chabad centers packed with Jews hungry for their heritage. And there you will see perhaps the greatest miracle of them all. That you're there. That you're a part of it. You who could have been in so many other places. You who had so many reasons to assimilate. You who had so many opportunities to walk away from it all. Somehow you find yourself involved. Somehow you're pursuing your heritage. Some of you, a heritage you weren't raised with. Perhaps not in your generation and not your parents' generation, but there's a thirst in you. You want to connect. You want to connect to Sinai. You want to be part of it. There's a diamond inside you. That diamond wants to be polished. And all across America, in every part of the country we go, this uniqueness, this diamond that the Rebbe saw as he told that elderly woman the story we started with, there's a diamond inside the soul of every single Jew. Many saw America through pessimistic eyes. The Rebbe saw America as perhaps the greatest fulfillment of Ezekiel's vision. He saw diamonds. He saw innocent Jews. He saw Jews schlepped away from their roots, from their heritage, from their Torah, not by tyranny, not by oppression, but by the magnetic draw of assimilation of the land of the free. You see, this newfound freedom that we have in this country led to this desire to be free from it all. So many dropped religious life, stopped practicing the ways of their parents, said goodbye to Shabbat and to kosher and to the synagogue life. New movements popped up everywhere offering dietetic versions, watered-down versions, Judaism light, no calories. In the place of mitzvot and traditions, there became clubs and memberships and tea parties. And an innocent generation of Jewish children grew up in this country denied of their Jewish heritage, denied the very memories their parents had of Yiddishkeit when they were growing up. Denied the memories of a Bubby and a Zaidi whose home were filled with the rich sense of Jewish life. Denied the memories of a Kiddush and of Challah and of a Shabbos table, of kosher and the mezuzah, of tefillin and of yeshiva. You know, it's an interesting phenomenon. When you get flowers from the florist, they're cut off from their roots. They're beautiful. They're very nice. You put them in the vase on your dining room table. You even take off those little aspirins that they attach to it and you put it in the water because you believe if you put the aspirin in the water, the flowers will last an additional 2 hours and 15 minutes. But sooner or later, these flowers, they're no longer attached to their roots and the flowers will die. Cut flowers don't stay that long. And even if they're attached to the roots, if you plant seeds of a particular flower, but you plant them in the environment that it's not accustomed to, it also won't last. In order for a flower to remain, in order for the tree to remain, it needs to be in its proper environment, and it needs to be attached to its roots. Judaism in America, my friends, looked like it was going down the path of the cut flower phenomena. No roots. It was cut off from its past. No traditions to hold dear and sacred. A Jew for a day, perhaps. This was the land of the free, all right. But many of our parents and grandparents utilized the free to be free from Torah, free from Shabbos, and free from it all. They wanted to be free from herring too. Free from the teacher in some Hebrew school that perhaps used a ruler on their hand and therefore they don't want to have anything to do with this religion anymore. American Jewry was fast becoming a valley of dry bones. Assimilation was rampant. The famous Harvard study predicted when the last Jew would pass away in America. Cults and Maharishis and missionaries were preying on Jewish souls. Intermarriage reached a high of 52%. Historians and statisticians will tell you that in order for any ethnic group to survive, you must have a minimal birth rate of 2.1 per family. The American Jewish family is at 1.4%. You see, the statisticians of the Harvard study knew and knew correctly was that without the pressure of the shtetl life, without anti-Semitism that forced the Jews to stick together, without the authority of the rabbi, and without Jewish practice as part of day-to-day life, Judaism in America did not stand a chance. We were a bunch of cut flowers just waiting to die, to wilt away. And if we at best sprinkled a tradition here and a latkele there and a piece of gefilte fish here and we went to see Fiddler on the Roof, these were like planting seeds in an unnatural environment bound to fail. Was Eichmann right? Would Judaism assimilate away? My friends, we should not be here. This should not be happening. You should not be experiencing 6 Chabad centers in a small little Kaneo Valley. You should not be seeing construction taking place to build new centers of Judaism. You should not be seeing day schools and kosher pizza shops and delis in Agoura Hills. It makes no sense. And for those watching in any state in this country, the same thing is happening in every single part of the United States. There is a renaissance of Judaism taking place now throughout the country because there is a true yearning of a free people to search for godliness, to search for goodness, to search for tradition, to search for their own heritage, for no ulterior motive other than I'm Jewish and this is my place. This is my home, this is my tradition, this is my Torah, and these are my mitzvot. These are Ezekiel's dry bones, and they're coming back to life. We hear so much about Jewish survival, about continuity. Think tanks doing studies and research and polling data. What will it be about Jewish survival? I say to all of them, stop wasting your time. Jewish survival is not in question. God answered that to Ezekiel a long time ago. Stop saying we're dried up. Stop saying there is no hope. Stop. There is hope. There is a tomorrow. There is a future. Jewish survival is not in question. It never was. The dry bones will always come back to life. We have witnessed that perhaps more than any other generation before us. There is one question that we have to ask ourselves today. are your bones amongst those that are coming back to life? Are you part of it? Because it's happening everywhere. Has the spirit of Judaism returned to your family? Are you an active participant in this great story? Are you part of this great renaissance taking place throughout our country and throughout our world? We Jews were never meant or asked to be observers of anything. We were meant and we were asked to be participants, to be teachers, to be a guide, not to study about a holy people, but to be a holy people. Don't stand on the sidelines and watch the miracles take place. Be the miracle. Be a part of it. Says God to Ezekiel and to all of us, Son of man, these bones are all the house of Israel. Behold, they say, Yahshua Atzmoseinu, our bones have become dried up. Avda Tikvaseinu, they say, our hope is lost. Nigzarnu lanu, we are cut off. Therefore, so says the Lord God, lo, I open your graves and cause you to come out of your graves as my people. And I will put my spirit into you and you shall live, and I will set you on your land, the land of Israel, and you shall know that I, the Lord, have spoken it and have performed it, so says the Lord. Leave here different. Something must change. Because if not, you're sleeping through the greatest 60 years of our history. I'd like to close with a short story. In the early 1940s, in Poland, a boy in his late teens, blessed with remarkable gifts for Torah scholarship, was studying in yeshiva many miles from home. In fact, the yeshiva dormitory had become his home. It had been a long time since this young man had seen his parents. One day, one fateful, unforgettable day, the dreaded, terrifying cry pierced the very halls of the yeshiva. Run for your lives. The Nazis, Yimach Shemam, have crossed the border. The boy ran to the train station. The line of people waiting to purchase tickets were already stretching for endless blocks and blocks. He held his place on line for literally several days in a row, hoping for a ticket home to be with his parents during those darkest hours of our history. Slowly the line inched closer to the station. The days of waiting would soon come to an end. Hours passed. The ticket window was now clearly in sight. And then there were but a few people between himself and the front of the line. He got his money ready to pay for his ticket, when suddenly a flurry of activity. The window was closed. Barricades were moved into place. No more tickets. No more trains. No more lines. The boy collapsed in tears of devastation and disappointment. He wept for days on end, having come so close to a ride home, only to have it snatched away before his very eyes. Why, he cried, why? It was only months later that he discovered that had he boarded that train, it would have been the last journey of his life. Dear friends, the boy in this story is my father. All my life I lived with one very simple truth. I could have very easily not been. He just happened to be a few people behind in a line. And I, and my children, and my grandchildren would never have lived these lives. So why me? I don't have the answers. None of us do. But the one thing that we all must know is that if we are here, then we are here for a reason. And it's not to assimilate out of existence. Rather, I believe it's so that we, this generation, the generation of children of survivors, this post-Holocaust generation would create and bring about the greatest Jewish resurgence and fulfillment of our mission in the history of our world. If these 60 years have taught us anything, it's that nothing is impossible, that miracles happen for us and around us all the time. So be a part of history. Join this renaissance. Give life to the dry bones. And watch us all come back to life, stronger, prouder, bolder than ever before. And any day now, any day, we will merit the ultimate of all miracles and the ultimate fulfillment of Ezekiel's prophecies, the coming of the righteous Messiah speedily in our days. Amen. Thank you very much for joining us tonight.
1: The Boy Who Could Not Walk by Asharon Balthazar. Said Rabbi Chelbo, a man should be most particular with the honor of his wife, for all blessing in his household is solely due to her. Talmud Baba Metzia 50a. They were recently married and were blessed with a son. However, their delight was marred when they discovered that their precious firstborn son was unable to walk a single step on his own. They crisscrossed Russia, trudging from doctor to doctor, but even the greatest specialists threw their hands up in despair. The mother, whose father was a Lubavitch chassid, pleaded with her husband to travel to Lubavitch and request the advice and blessing of her Rebbe, just as they had done shortly after their wedding. But her words fell on deaf ears. Her husband was no chassid and had only gone that one time to please his father-in-law. If the doctors couldn't help, he reasoned, how could a chassidic rebbe? And so 16 years passed. The boy grew to be a young man, old enough in those days to be married. By now, the wife's pleas had gotten the better of her husband, who finally agreed to visit the Rebbe Maharash, the fourth Lubavitch Rebbe. He soon found himself inside the Rebbe's room. You were here 16 years ago, weren't you? And here you are now, the Rebbe greeted him. The man froze, awestruck by the Rebbe's majestic presence. His tongue was plastered to the roof of his mouth. Slowly, he regained his senses and explained the purpose of his visit, expressing his uncertainty regarding the next step in his son's life. You don't know what to do with him? Arrange a match with an orphaned young woman. Buy respectable gifts and tell her about your son's fine qualities, and I'm sure she will agree at the match. The Rebbe Maharash then asked the young man's name. It was Shmuel, and promptly he wrote it down. The father hurried to do the Rebbe's bidding. He traveled home through Minsk, where he bought the presents and then headed home. As he traveled, an exciting idea formed in his mind. The Rebbe had advised that Shmuel's salvation would come through marrying an orphan. He knew just the one. A poor orphan girl had been living with their family, and he felt in his heart that she was a fine young lady, a most appropriate life partner for his son. He set his presents on the table, making sure to arrange them attractively. After the young woman had admired the fine gifts, the father gently asked her what she thought about Shmuel and if she would like to marry him. Having seen his fine qualities up close, she gladly agreed. And after Shmuel expressed his positive feelings towards her, a wedding date was agreed upon. It was a few days before the wedding, and the preparations were well underway. Shmuel was sitting at home when he smelled some of the delicious meat being prepared for the feast and asked his mother for a taste. As soon as he ate the piece of meat his mother had given him, he felt a tingling in his feet. They had become lighter, and he felt that he could move them just a bit. Heart racing, he asked for another piece. Well, Shmuel walked to his chuppah, marriage canopy, on his own 2 feet, supported on either side, but mostly walking with certainty. On his way back from the canopy, he could have walked unsupported. But as to not draw undue attention to his good fortune, which they feared could attract the evil eye, he still walked with assistance. Married to his true soulmate, it was not long before his paralysis was completely gone.
2: We started the third dimension, which was part three, Chalav Kashrus and elevating the physical. And we were in the middle of that. We talked about Chala, talked about the way to take Chala from dough, right? When we make a bread dough, that we take off a piece, that and we call that piece Chala, and that in the times of the Beis HaMikdash, they would give that to the priest. Today, we don't give it to the priest because it's not in a state of holiness, and he's not in a state of holiness, but we can't eat it either, so that's why we take it off. We actually burn it. It doesn't belong to us. It doesn't, and he can't have it, so we burn it. And that actually the name challah that we call the bread that we use on Shabbos, that everybody calls challah, that's actually not the proper name. It just kind of became known as challah because we take challah from it. It's actually lechem, but we call it kind of colloquially challah. Okay, so that was where we left off. And then what we were going to do from there, the next... The next thing that we were going to do was talk about the idea of kosher. Kashrus, the ideas of keeping kosher are actually the general, like the generalization of the laws of challah, right? Challah is a very, very specific aspect, and kashrus is the generalization of it. So what I thought we would do today is talk about the laws of kashrus in general. Okay, so here you have in front of you an outline. Kashrus, the signs of the animals are the signs of the kashrus symbols, which I want to talk about first. There's a typo on this sheet here, but the signs that make something a kosher animal is the first thing to talk about whenever you talk about keeping kosher. Because in order to keep kosher, we have to know what we can eat, right? What is kosher to eat? And then we get to the idea of separating milk and meat and so forth. But first, if we're going to talk about the animals and which animals we can eat, then we talk about the kashrus signs, they're called. So I thought it would be interesting to talk about, since we're going to be talking about the idea of this class, is to talk about the kind of the mystical dimensions of these laws, to talk about, of course, the deeper level of what it means to have a kosher sign and a animal having kosher signs, and what that means for us on a practical, individual level, and on a mystical sphere. Okay. So what we're talking about, the first thing, everybody here is familiar with the idea that there's signs that make an animal kosher or not kosher, right? Chewing the cud is one sign, and having split hooves is another sign. Right? Now, it explains in Placidus, in the mystical dimensions, that actually these two kosher signs don't just refer to the animal, but as that sort of explains in Tanya, which I don't think we've actually talked about so much in this class yet, that a person, well, a little bit we did actually, when we talked about bringing the offerings, if you remember we did that series on bringing the offerings and rebuilding the temple, when a person is made up of, a Jewish person is made up of body and soul, right? That we have already talked about. And the soul is there's actually two different souls that we each have. We have what's called a godly soul, and we have what's called an animating soul. The godly soul is what's called a little piece of God in actuality that's connected to, that gives, that makes us Jewish, basically. And the animating soul is the soul that allows the physical body to have life. And the animating soul is actually kind of an in-between connecting force between the godly soul and the body. Because the godly soul, as a piece of God, really doesn't have that much in common with materialism, and materialism doesn't have that much in common with godliness. And the animating soul is what kind of acts as a unifying force between the godly soul and the body. The way that the animating soul is actually referred to in Hebrew is called the nefesh habehamis, the animal soul, which basically one reason why it's called the animal soul is because, like an animal is basically instinctual in nature and really self it has his own self-preservation as his bottom line goal, so too the animal soul in us, or the animating soul in us, is more or less self-concerned with its own pleasure and its own existence, and it's not easily distractible or focusable on godliness. In other words, there's nothing inherently evil about an animal, just like there's nothing inherently evil about the animal soul. It's just that it's selfish in nature, whereas the godly soul is selfless in nature and given over. Its center is God. The animal soul's center is itself. It's self-centered as opposed to God-centered. So when we talk about in Chassidus, about, we talked about Saturday night at the Fabrengen, the idea of like elevating our midos, of elevating our character traits and trying to, and working on ourselves and working towards to godly behavior and so forth, what we're talking about really is kind of focusing and rectifying the character traits of the animal soul. I mean, that's what we're working on. We're trying to allow the godly soul to influence the animal soul. I mean, that's kind of like the process of maturation in life, right? So one of the things that it talks about in Chassidus is that the kashrus signs and the kashrus symbols are actually signs and symbols that not only relate to the actual animal, the physical animal, and whether or not it is kosher, but also to the animal soul. That these are signs and ways of making sure that our animal soul becomes kosher as well. So like on the physical level, whether an animal chews its cud or has split hooves makes it the animal physically kosher for us to eat. On a spiritual level, those ideas are the kinds of concepts that we want our animal soul to have. We want our animal soul to, so to speak, chew its cud and have split hooves. And that's going to ensure the kashrus and the refinement of our animal soul. So that's going to be a parallel that we're going to draw in class. We're going to go through some of the thoughts that I've explained about that. Then another idea that I want to cover today is the idea of the impact of keeping kosher, which again on a spiritual level. I mean, today it's, people talk about even on a physical level the concept of you are what you eat. Right? I mean, all this health, the health food industry and versus junk food industry, and you know, I think people are very, very aware and in touch with the idea that moods and behaviors and health and everything is dependent on the kind of fuel that we give ourselves. So the truth is, as we've talked about before, everything on the physical level is a reflection of a truth that's a spiritual truth. I mean, the physical world comes from God. So eventually, I mean, ultimately, everything in the physical world is a parable for godliness. So if something is true on a physical level, meaning we are what we eat physically, it's that way because it's true on a spiritual level. We are what we eat spiritually as well. In other words, that's also metaphysically. In other words, the kinds of ideas we feed ourselves nourish us on a like intellectual and emotional level. But also physically, the food that we eat, if it's kosher, if it's not kosher, also has an effect on us and our ability to connect to God and our thoughts and, you know, how we function in our day-to-day life. Yeah. Right, that is a whole nother topic, health food and kosher food. In other words, many times I hear people saying things like, well, if this is such a junk, why is it kosher? Like, it shouldn't be kosher if it's such a junk. Or the flip side, if something's very healthy, why isn't it automatically kosher?
3: No.
2: Basically part of the answer. In other words, kosher, when we say that kosher is healthy for you to eat, we mean on a physical level it's healthier for a Jewish body. Kosher food is healthier, but we also are talking about nourishing the connection between the body and the soul. And there's certain things, just the same way a person can, God forbid, get clogged arteries by eating foods that are high in saturated fat, the arteries that connect the soul and the body could get clogged from non-kosher food. But that's not the same as saturated fat. In other words, the arteries are not necessarily clogged from saturated fat, whereas they are clogged from non-kosher food. I'm talking about the arteries connecting body and soul. And I'm saying it's true ultimately. The absolute truth is, if we were all on the highest level, I mean, the example that's always brought in Tanya about serving God, you know, sublimating and or I don't know if that's the right word, but like using all of the physicality as in the service of God. I mean, food is one of those big issues there, right? I mean, it's if a person really just ate to keep body and soul together, and really just ate kosher food as a way of keeping body and soul together, as a service so that they could serve God, and that's the only reason why we ate, we'd have a lot fewer health problems and eating junk food and all that. But we also eat because we enjoy it, and it tastes good, and that's just the way we are. Way to get companies that are doing organic food to have certification is for the consumer to call and say, I wish I could use your product, but I can't because it's not kosher. And if enough people do that, then they might think it's worth their while to do it. So we're going to talk about mystically how kosher food affects our body and soul's connection. I mean, what is the connecting point? How does that help kind of on a mystical level? Then there's also kind of in that vein, talking about the actual cooking of the food, there's a very beautiful sikha from the Rebbe that talks about the importance of bringing holiness into the kitchen in general, which we've talked about before. They're having a pushka, a charity box in the kitchen, which we'll do that sikha together. And then the point that brings it all together is the connection of keeping kosher and the coming of Mashiach, which the ultimate idea of Mashiach is the elevation of the physical, that godliness should be revealed within the physical world, which of course is the subtitle that we're talking about. Kashrus is the idea of the elevation of the physical. So let's start going through it. Going back to Roman numeral 1, it says the signs that are signs for the animals, they're also signs for the animal within us, the animal soul. And if you look at the list here, there's two signs of a kosher animal. The two signs of a kosher animal, like we said, are the split hooves and the chewing of its cud. If you look at the next page, you should have a photocopy. Mm-hmm. Do you have a photocopy that says two signs on it?
3: Mm-hmm.
2: Okay. So two signs. Let's read it together. The two signs, the next page. We're going to kind of go up and back between the first page and the second page. The two signs of a kosher four-footed animal, split hooves and cud chewing, are not merely useful identification marks to help us distinguish the kosher animals from the non-kosher ones. Rather, they are intrinsically bound up with the consciousness of the animal itself. I want to explain that for a minute. And this is, it's a kind of a hard concept conceptually, but I think it applies all over. There's a discussion in the Talmud of signs, the word simon, which is the word sign in Hebrew. There's two different ways that one can view the idea of a sign. A sign can be showing that something is true, or the sign can be the truth of the thing. What do I mean by that? For example, if you have a store and in the store window is hanging a sign that says open, that sign that says open is the kind of sign that tells you that the store is open. But the sign itself is not the same as saying, or is not the same as the fact of the store being open. Because if somebody turned it to open and then actually locked up for the night and went home and forgot to turn it to closed, even though that sign says open, the store is still closed. So the fact that the sign says open is not what makes the store open. It's a sign that tells you that something else is making the store open if everything is working in sync. Whereas, let's say the lock on the door. You know, if somebody's looking around at the doors and they can see the bolt is open, that's a sign that the store is open. The sign is also the fact of the store being open. In other words, the fact that the bolt is caught in the door and you're looking there and you're seeing it as a sign, you want to know, should I try to pull the door open or not? You look, you see it, the bolt is smooth, that's your sign that the store is open. That sign is the actual fact that the door is open, that the store is open. Because if the bolt was closed, it wouldn't matter if the sign said open or not, it would still be locked. So the discussion in halacha is these kashrus signs for the animals, the chewing of the cud and having split hooves, are they like the store sign that says open, in other words, alerting us to the fact, hey, this is a kosher animal? Or is what makes the animal kosher the fact that it has split hooves and chews its cud? You see the difference? Is it a sign that the animal is kosher? Or is that what makes the animal kosher? Okay? What's the difference? What's the difference? In other words, practically speaking, there's no difference for us in a practical realm of whether or not we can eat the cow or the camel. There's no difference for us because if we were saying God didn't forget to turn the sign over and say closed, we don't need another thing. Either way, we don't need another thing. Either way, halakhically speaking, we know what's kosher animals and what's not kosher animals. What's the difference to us, though? Because we're assuming God didn't forget to turn the sign over when he closed the store. Do you know what I'm saying? Like, in other words, these are the two signs he gives us. That means that, okay, these animals are all going to be kosher. So what's the difference practically? Why is there a whole discussion about this? So in Chassidus, it explains what's the difference practically. It's basically the lesson we take home for ourselves. If these signs are telling us that the animal is kosher, so then it has one level of meaning. But if it's the signs themselves that make the animal kosher, then those signs require much more intense study and understanding. In other words, there's something much more relevant in our lives about the fact of those signs that we can apply to ourselves if that's what makes the animal kosher. Which is basically what Chassidus says, what the halacha is that the signs are the thing that make this animal kosher. It's not a sign that the animal's kosher, mm-hmm. but chewing the cud and having split hooves is what makes the animal kosher. It's not a sign that it's kosher. And therefore, the Rebbe says here, well then, let's understand what does chewing the cud mean, what does having split hooves mean, and if that's what makes an animal kosher, let's take those ideas on a spiritual level and apply them to ourselves and to our animal souls, so to speak, to make our animal souls kosher. In other words, it's the actual thing that makes the animal kosher. So let's infuse it into ourselves on a spiritual level so that we'll be kosher spiritually too. You see? Okay, so this is what the Rebbe is going to explain. Having split hooves and chewing the cud makes the creature a kosher one, literally in the beast and symbolically in man. For man to be kosher, for his involvement with the animal, physical part of life, to be proper and Torah guided, he must have split hooves and chew the cud. So now we have to understand, what does that mean? What?
3: What does that mean?
2: Right. So here we go. Head and feet. Like the animal, man has a higher part of the body, the head, and a lower part, the feet. Which part of the animal is in contact and involved with the earth? The feet, not the head. Most of us, anyway, walk around in our feet, not on our heads, right? Except for people doing gymnastics, they walk on their hands for a little bit, but even they don't walk on their heads. Similarly, man's lower power should be involved in the earthy, mundane material matters as much as is necessary, but his head and spirit should be free for Torah and mitzvot. A gifted follower of Reb Shlomo Dov Ber of Lubavitch became manager of a rubber overshoe factory. It was soon apparent that his mind was increasingly preoccupied with the business. The Rebbe remarked to him, I have seen feet in galoshes, but a head in galoshes? Okay, so that's one idea. At the base of this leg that's going to be involved in the material, you know, that's similar, we often tell the story also about the woman, remember the woman who wrote into the Rebbe they were having problem making ends meet,
3: yeah,
2: and typist. Should she become a typist because she could type? I mean, this was, you know, 40 years ago. Should she, a doctor, a lawyer, whatever it is, you know, should she become a typist because she needs to help her husband earn a living? And the Rebbe responded to her, type if you must, but don't become a typist. You're a Jewish woman. That's a much higher stature than being a typist. Don't trade in your emblem of being a Jewish mother and wife what all that it entails to be a Jewish woman. That's a badge of honor to become a typist. Type if you have to type. Earn some money if you have to earn some money. But that's not who you are in your essence. Your essence is you're a Jewish woman. And this is one of the things that you're doing with your time. But where are you in your head and your heart? Okay,
3: So split hooves. At the base of this foot that's allowed to be involved in the material, but not the head, but at the base of the foot, the base of this leg of a kosher animal, interposed between the leg and the ground, is a hoof. Why? Because even the lower powers of man, the feet, which are allowed to become involved in the material, should not become too involved in the material. Even though the feet

the right and the left, okay? The right hand draws close, another close to oneself, while the left hand pushes away. That's a quote from the Torah. That's an actual pasuk. So the fact that there's a hoof tells us, even though the foot's on the ground and involved in material, there should be somewhat of a break. It shouldn't be even the foot's main touching. And that hoof should be split to deal with the material in two different ways. What are the two different ways? We always know the right side is the side of chesed, the left side is the side of gvur, kindness, benevolence, and discipline, self-discipline. So whenever we have something split into two, that means that that thing that we're dealing with should be dealt with in two different ways. One, the right side is pulling close, the left side is pushing away. Why? Because we are to draw others close to Yiddishkeit, but not through compromise of Torah or mitzvos. The left hand is to reject compromises. In other words, we don't inspire people about God by watering down God. We don't inspire people about Torah mitzvos by watering down Torah mitzvos. We have more respect for our fellow Jews than to think that the only thing that would encourage them to get closer to God or to do a mitzvah is if we water it down and don't give it to them straight. You know what I'm saying? Like full flavor of coffee or whatever, you know, whatever that is. So the foot is involved in the material, but it's with a hoof, and even the material that we're involved with the hoof should be, we should know when do we go forward and when do we reject. Like, there's still, even in that, there's that, the give and take. So that's what it means to have a split hoof. That's what it means to have a split hoof spiritually. So an animal that's kosher has a split hoof physically, and if we're trying to, so to speak, make sure that our animal souls are kosher, then that's a character trait that we want to try to emulate. What does chewing the cud mean? Chewing the cud. Before we come preoccupied with any material activity, any action involving our animal spirit, we should ruminate, chew it over. Even in English we say chew it over. Mm-hmm. Understand it thoroughly and then decide if it is really necessary. And if so, when and how we should deal with it. In other words, in deciding how involved the foot should be with the material, what is our decision going to be based on? We're going to chew it over. We're going to think about it one time, we're going to think about it another time. And then even we want to understand it, then we decide if it's necessary, and if it's necessary, how do we deal with it? With the right side or with the left side of the hoof? You know, which if we, even if we are going to go forward and be involved in it. So that idea of thinking things over, chewing things over before rushing into them, if it's something of a material nature. Like, is this the right thing or not? Is this something going to bring us closer to the service of God, further from the service of God? What's the purpose? And then if it's something good, but if it's something material, then we should also keep in mind that it's still material, so we should just tread carefully. Okay. So that's the idea of the two signs of a kosher animal, the heads and the feet, the split hooves, the chewing the cud. But we know that a kosher animal requires more than just to have the kosher signs, right? We know that even if you have a kosher animal, it's not necessarily kosher unless it's been slaughtered in a kosher fashion, right? It can't just be, it's not considered kosher unless it's also been slaughtered in a kosher fashion. So what does that mean on a spiritual level? Slaughtering the animal. The process of kosher slaughter is called shechita. After shechita, the body of the animal is still whole. It is only that the life force, the vitality of the beast, has been removed. In a spiritual sense, shechita is necessary with regard to man's body and to the animal within man, the animal spirit. One must remove the embroilment and excessive zeal, vitality, life force from physical matters. The physical remains whole, but man utilizes it only to derive additional strength for serving God. Like the great sage Rava, who declared, wine and fragrance make a person's mind more receptive to wisdom. In other words, the idea of the physical slaughtering is the animal looks exactly the same, except that its life force is not there anymore. It says that the blood is the life force. So too with us, we could be involved in the material. We should be involved in the material, right? All the mitzvahs have some kind of material component. We do not encourage people to go up and meditate on mountaintops and not have anything to do with the physical world. We're supposed to be involved with the physical.

0: the world, we're supposed to, but we're, the point being that we're involved with the physical world with the like focus of using it to serve God, of using it to bring godliness into the world, and of using it to serve God with it, not for its own sake. So that like enthusiasm that a person would have for the physicality should be turned rather to godliness. So we do want to be involved in the physical world. We want to use the physical world, but then we say to ourselves, what's the purpose of the physical world? If the whole world was created to serve God, then when we're involved in the physical world, it should be in a way of the service of God. That's why it's here to begin with. It's here so that we can serve God. So then let's keep that focus. That's kind of the idea of the shechting. Okay, and then kashering, right? The next step in having a kosher animal, first it has to be a kosher animal, it has to be slaughtered ritually, and then even after it's slaughtered ritually, it's still not ready to be eaten yet, right? It has to be kosher, it has to be soaked and salted, right, in order for it to be kosher. So it's not even enough that it's a kosher animal and that it's been slaughtered properly. There's still another step. So what does that step mean on a spiritual level? After shechita, the flesh must be properly soaked, salted, and rinsed to render it kosher. Man also has to go through this, right? Man must soften his flesh by soaking it in Torah, which is called water, and in prayer, which, like, pour out your heart like water. So we first soak ourselves, we immerse ourselves, we saturate ourselves with Torah and davening. We learn Torah, we daven to Hashem. That's the softening. That softens our flesh. That softens us, makes us more receptive. Then the flesh must be salted to remove the blood, the hot-blooded enthusiasm for matters of the flesh. The salting, the Rebbe doesn't say specifically here, but the salting in another place, the Rebbe compares the learning of chassidus, of the esoteric aspects of the Torah, the mystical teachings of Torah, to salt. That salt extracts and softens even more than water. And so that the salt, that the hidden parts, the esoteric, the mystical parts of Torah act as a softening even more. But after that, self-satisfaction and perhaps even arrogance could set in. Look at me, I've removed my hot-blooded desires, I've repented, I'm truly a saint. Right? Like, the Rebbe doesn't let us go with anything. Like, okay, we've worked so hard, we could feel satisfied with ourselves. So the Rebbe says, one minute, then there's a whole other step. And that step is rinsing. That a thorough rinsing is therefore required after the salting to remove any signs that salting has occurred. No smugness or haughtiness in a person's attitude should remain as signs by which another can recognize that salting has taken place. So we rinse off the salt so that we don't say, oh, look how nice and salty I am. That's what it means to be kashered on a spiritual level, that we could work on understanding which part of us should be involved in the material. Perhaps the water. I think she just wants to drink. Something on the fit, you know, to work at self-refinement on what or how to be involved on the physical level.
1: Sure.
0: And then even more than that, to work on the tiny bit. To work on our being involved with enthusiasm for the right things. And then even more than that, even after we've already, so to speak, been able to work on that and see that we've worked on that, not to feel like, okay, see how great we are, we worked on it. You know, even that, to keep the...
2: I wouldn't say inconsistent, but it seemed, with the little that I know about Hasidus from this class and just some other stuff, it seemed like to me the approach of Hasidus is to actually draw people, encourage people, even by taking baby steps. I mean, that's just my general impression.
0: That's exactly what it is. That's exactly what it's saying here.
2: But that doesn't gender some compromise, right? Because...
0: No. That's the paradox. In other words, that is like the crux of the whole thing. Like, you hit upon like the main point of everything. Do you know what I'm saying? It's like, it's a little bit like our chicken soup parable that we sometimes get back to eventually. You know, in other words, a person, whatever mitzvah they're ready to do is the mitzvah that they're ready to do. And if they're not ready to do another mitzvah, or if they're not ready to take on something, or like you're saying, you know, baby steps, that's for sure. That's what it's all about. Life is always about baby steps. We're all continually growing, right? We're all like one thing at a time, one step at a time, and working on ourselves. At the same time, it's different to say, let's say, something like, let's say, for example, in kosher. I'm not ready to keep kosher altogether, but I'm ready to stop eating non-kosher meat. Okay, so that's fine. But that's different from saying, well, kosher doesn't exist anymore in today's day and age. So I'm not ready to keep kosher, but it doesn't even matter because it doesn't exist anymore. Because now we have refrigeration and there's no problem of trichinosis, so we don't have to worry about kosher anymore. You see, there's a very, like a different meaning. What's the idea? What's the idea here? We're not compromising halacha. We're not saying that since it's too hard to keep kosher, we're going to conveniently or not conveniently or just kind of say that therefore we don't have to keep kosher anymore. Rather, we're going to say, okay, kosher exists, and I'm not at that point where I can completely keep kosher, so I'm going to get to it in my baby steps, and I'm going to work towards it, and I'm going towards it, I'm developing my relationship with God, and I'm taking the steps that I can, and that's wonderful. Whatever person can do, they can do. Now, it's like an example is always given of, you know, the Rebbe would describe somebody who would drive to Shul on Yom Kippur, and said about this person how he's such a tzaddik, because usually what he does on Yom Kippur is he drives to the golf course, and here he decided instead to drive to Shul instead. He's a tzaddik because he decided to drive to Shul on Yom Kippur instead of driving to the golf course. On the other hand, if you would ask Rebbe in the same breath, is one permitted to drive to Shul on Yom Kippur? The answer would be no. So the uncompromisingness comes with the dedication to God's word that this is halacha. The, so to speak, that you're talking about drawing close comes to the person that we're all human and we're not perfect and none of us are perfect. And the choices that we make could be on a very high level for us, for our immediate life situation, that this person could be talked about as being on such a great level because he decided instead of doing his usual, which is to go to the golf course, he decided to go to Shul. That's incredible. But that doesn't mean that we can therefore then say a general rule, one is allowed to drive to Shul on Yom Kippur. So it's like it's a different thing. It's not that one shouldn't drive on Shabbos except if they're going to go to Shul. No, one shouldn't drive to Shul on Shabbos. But if one is already in Shul and they happen to drive there to get there, we don't ask any questions like, how did you get here? We say, welcome to Shul. Here's a sitter, sit down, and, you know, do you want me to tell you what page you're on? We're on? You know what I'm saying? It's like two different, it's very similar to, I think, the concept that I think psychology has just become aware of, I would say in the last whatever it is, 20 years or something like that. You know, you can accept the person without accepting the behavior, so to speak. Meg, is it two different kind of ideas here? And if a person is making strides in a behavior, I'm talking about like a child, you know, fighting with a friend. No, we don't reject the child, and we don't even reject the child's growth just because it's not at the level of another child, or, you know, it's really two different concepts. So that's the idea of, yes, drawing a person close, but drawing a person close without, you know, it's like the idea of building up self-esteem today. So there is a group, we're a little bit talking about this on the way here today, there is a kind of a mindset of building up self-esteem, which says, whatever the child does, tell them it's perfect. That way they'll have a good self-esteem. But what we saw happens when a person does that, doesn't build up a child's self-esteem, they just don't believe any adults anymore, because they know it's not good what they just did. What they need to be shown is how they can hone that skill that they're trying to develop. Whereas if you train a child how to develop themselves and they work hard and they accomplish something, that's how you build up self-esteem. Not by like pretending that it's exactly the same as somebody else who worked hard and really accomplished something, that what they did is the same. That's not going to give them a sense of satisfaction of self. That's going to make them be not trusting of adults because they know it's not true at some level. So in a sense, the way, it's the same thing but on a different level. When we're talking about a service of God, we don't want to say that any service of God is kosher. It may not be. That doesn't mean that the person is not kosher. I mean, the person is kosher. What they're doing is what they can do. Everybody's doing what they can do. And hopefully we're all learning and we're all getting inspired and we're all trying to do a little bit better tomorrow than what we did today. But it's not by pretending that Torah doesn't exist anymore. That's the difference.
1: Yeah, okay, I understand.
0: Yamin Mekarevis, the idea of the right hand drawing someone close, is because we love every Jew. That's also mitzvah of Torah. Mm-hmm. Like, and we mean it. You know what I mean? An idea of the non-compromise is the non-compromise in halacha. We don't love every Jew by telling them that halacha doesn't exist anymore. That's like cheating them out of their birthright. Mm-hmm. That's just lying to somebody. We love every Jew irrespective of what they're doing in Torah and mitzvot, because loving a fellow Jew doesn't depend on what they're doing in their Torah and mitzvot. It's completely separate from what they're doing in their Torah and mitzvot. Even if they said, we never want to do a mitzvah, we still love them. It's not contingent. One is not contingent on the other. But at the same time, we don't compromise what God told us because we're not ready to hear it. Or, you know, maybe we don't talk about certain things, or we don't, I don't know, you know. We're just not at that level yet for ourselves, even. You know, we're all constantly trying to grow and... In our relationship, that's what life is all about, right? Life is a continual growth process. So we can, at the same time, draw people close with love, the right side, and at the same time be like not watering down or compromising what the actual law is, because it's not about a judgment. Wouldn't we expect our spouse to accept us even if we have weak points? I mean, we're not any less married to them because we have a weak point. Or our children are not any less our children because they have behaviors that we don't like.
3: If it becomes about the dilution of a mitzvah, it loses its power. I mean, with your birthday farbringen where you ask people to light, ask someone to light candles. So I asked, I'm not sure if this is relevant, but I keep thinking about it. I asked one of my sisters, and I didn't know how she would respond to it, and she was really happy. And she said, well, how do I do it? And I was a little hesitant to tell her the way I do it because it's different than what she conceptualizes having known how to do it. And I said, well, I can tell you how I do it. And she said, well, tell me how you do it, because if I'm going to do it, I want to do it the way, the right way. And this is somebody who doesn't keep a lot of mitzvot. And I thought to myself, my gosh, she's right, because if I said to her, well, you know, do whatever you want, light it whenever you want, okay, anytime Friday's okay, it's really a lack of respect. And it's also, it's like at some level, she would know, I mean, there's like no real power to it, in a sense.
0: It's not the mitzvah.
3: It's not the mitzvah.
0: It's cheating her.
3: Right.
2: But then, but to build on that, you know, because I've had this discussion with a different friend of mine, particularly about Shabbos candles, you can know what the law really is, and you have the exact idea of it, and yet someone might say, you know, I don't get home before sundown, so it's a choice between my not lighting the Shabbos candles at all and my girls not seeing it, or, you know, and I think from what you're saying, the response to that would be, well, it's better, well, I don't know. My sense would be, the response would be, it's better to light the Shabbos candles even if it's after sundown versus not to light it at all. What would the response be, actually?
4: We've actually had this conversation before.
3: Okay.
4: No, but
3: good question.
4: But you see, I just had this conversation in the high school in one of my high school classes too. Not about Shabbos, about Hanukkah candles, not Hanukkah. I mean, that is exactly the non-compromising thing.
2: Okay.
4: See, in other words, a person who says I can't light Shabbos candles until my husband comes home, or until I come home, which is after dark. So the response is, well, since the mitzvah is lighting the candles before sundown, you may not be ready to do all the mitzvahs of Shabbos. See, this is a whole nother issue. I mean, basically, okay, let me answer one thing at a time, and it bridges into something else. The answer would be, it's better not to light the Shabbos candles at all than it is to light them in a way that breaks the act, that's disrespectful of the mitzvah you're trying to do.
2: Oh, okay.
4: So, for example, what the child would see if the mother lit Shabbos candles after dark is not a lighting of Shabbos candles anyway. Because by definition, the lighting of Shabbos candles is before sunset. If you light candles at any other time, Friday night or Saturday, a person is not lighting Shabbos candles. They're lighting candles on Shabbos, but they're not lighting Shabbos candles. And they're making a bracha, which is a bracha that is supposed to be said before Shabbos begins.
2: Okay.
4: So that's one level. So that's the idea of the non-compromising of halacha. We don't bend halacha to fit our circumstances.
2: Okay.
4: We bend our circumstances to fit halacha. So a person could say, well, then I'm sorry, I can't light Shabbos candles because I'm not ready to leave work early on Friday. I'll light Shabbos candles from April till November, and from November to April I won't light Shabbos candles then. That's what it means. Okay, so that's what it means. We love you anyway. And I'm saying, okay, fine. So better you should light candles properly when you light them and not light them at all. I mean, you could light them in your office too. You know, you could light them wherever you are. I mean, it's better to light them where you're going to have you're going to be sleeping, but so that's better. Now, what is the difference, which is really the next question that comes after this, what's the difference between saying to someone, well, I'm ready to light Shabbos, if I'm not ready to keep Shabbos, why should I light Shabbos candles? In other words, I'm lighting Shabbos candles and then I'm going out to the movies. So isn't it better that I don't light Shabbos candles until I'm ready to stay home all Shabbos and not go to the movies? So the answer to that is no. It's better to light Shabbos candles and then go out to the movies than not to light Shabbos candles and go out to the movies. Why? Because Shabbos candles is its own mitzvah. Not going out to the movies is another mitzvah. So any mitzvah that a person is ready and willing to do by itself, great! They're not ready to do the other 612 mitzvahs. Nobody's doing all of them, right? So do the mitzvahs you can, and hopefully, little by little, everyone keeps adding more and more mitzvahs. But when you're actually doing a mitzvah that you're ready to do, so do it properly. So that's the difference. You see, that's why, if you're asking someone to light Shabbos candles, explain to them the details of how to do it properly. When they're ready to do that mitzvah, let them do it properly. If they're not ready to make kiddush also, or they're after they light Shabbos candles, going to turn on the TV and call a friend, go out to dinner, I don't know, that's separate. This is one thing, this is another thing. They're ready to do something godly in this area, let them do it. And then they're not ready in something else, okay, so that's okay. We're all in the process of, you know, but at least whatever we're doing should be done without compromising. It should be done in the proper way, because otherwise it's like disrespectful. It's like so that's really what this idea of the right and the left.
2: Right, yeah.
4: You know, it's like the person who's working, the person is brought closer, exactly like what you said, you know,
2: mm-hmm.
4: But the mitzvah itself is not compromised to fit the schedule and ease of the person. The person rearranges their schedule to make sure the mitzvah can be done, you know, properly. Because the ultimate point is either mitzvahs really mean something or they don't. I mean, this is either truth or it's not. Truth is not about convenience, unfortunately. I'm saying it's either something that's true. There's either a certain godly power that happens when a person lights candles, and there's a godliness that's really brought into the world, and the world is really elevated, or not. If it's true, it doesn't work if you rearrange it in a different way. If it's not true, so then do whatever you want. You know what I'm saying? But it's like, so if you're gonna light Shabbos candles after you come home with your family because you want to have a candle at dinner, then this is the whole idea of the split pea soup and the chicken soup. So fine to do that, but don't call it Shabbos candles. Call it a nice candlelit dinner on a Friday night. Call it whatever you want, but don't call it Shabbos candles. If that's what the person wants to do, so the, you know, they have free choice, they can do whatever they want. As long as they don't mislabel it and say, this is Shabbos candles. It's not Shabbos candles. It's your own candles. Your own way. Shabbos candles are what God asked us to do, and it's His way. It's His mitzvah, not our mitzvah. You know, it's what He asked us to do. We can't change His mitzvah. It's His. It's not ours to tamper with. If we want to do something our way, we can. But then just be honest and say, this is what I'd like to do. I like to light candles when my family comes home or sitting around the table. Okay. Why do you do it Friday night instead of Thursday night? You could do it any night of the week. You know, pick any night, fine, if that's what you want. But don't call it Shabbos candles. Just be clear. Let's be clear in our head. You know, this is this and this is this. You know, they're each, this is my own thing and this is the mitzvahs God asks it to be done. So that's, I mean, that's,
5: no. Are you going to stay
4: home? Not necessarily. Oh. See, that is the point. We don't say, we can't say better to come to shul and drive than to stay home and not drive. We can't say that. Because that's not halakhically correct. If a person chooses to do that with their life, they're choosing to do that. It's a part of a growth process. I mean,
5: but you're saying
4: we would never send someone home.
5: At all that. I mean, that they, you know, they shouldn't do that now. So they shouldn't go to shul then if they're going to drive to shul.
4: Okay, but driving to shul is one thing, and davening is another thing. In other words, when they're sitting in shul or sitting in shul, they're davening, so they're davening.
5: Yeah. I see, so you're doing that part of it.
2: You have that part of it.
5: Yeah, right. I see.
2: And you're doing that the right way.
5: Yeah.
2: Doesn't matter.
4: You're davening. Right. I mean, thank God you're davening. You could have driven to the movie theater and sat and watched a movie instead.
2: Right.
4: So
5: theoretically, that part of it, that you went to shul and you're davening,
4: I mean, I have to tell you, we have people come to our house for Shabbos who drive there. They know that we don't drive on Shabbos. They know that if they would ask us, is it okay to drive on Shabbos, we would say, it's, I mean, do you want us to answer that question? You know? And they drive to our house anyway, and we don't ask them how they got there. The truth is, I couldn't tell you that they drove to our house. Maybe they walked from wherever they walked. I don't know, but they want to come for Shabbos, and this is how they'll... We always offer them to stay overnight so that they have the option of not doing it, and they don't want to, and they want to come for Shabbos anyway. So we wouldn't turn somebody away. And Baruch Hashem, over the years, there have been plenty of people who have driven to shul on Shabbos, and today they don't drive anymore, and they are keeping Shabbos because they were able to experience a Shabbos, and, you know, but that's different from asking someone to drive to your house on Shabbos or asking someone to drive, you know, to like say it doesn't matter. Do you know what I'm saying?
5: If yeah,
4: to
5: be I like, understand what you're
4: there's
5: saying.
4: There's a difference. There's maybe a fine line, but it might be just a little tiny space, but it's like a space that goes, you know, it's like a very deep step. What do they say? The first step is a doozy, you know? Like we have to just, it's a constant care, you know? So yes, of course, it's much better if a person drove to shul than anywhere else.
5: At least they got there and they're driving and doing what they're supposed to.
4: But at the same time, we can't say it's permissible to drive to shul on Shabbos. We can't say that. You see, it's a different thing. It is a bit of a paradox, but I think that people who are either too lopsided in one direction or too lopsided in the other direction is when all the problems start. You know, so to speak, everything's okay no matter what, so then you don't have Yiddishkeit anymore. And nothing's okay no matter what, so then you don't have Avas Yisrael anymore. I mean, they're both not good places to be. We're very fortunate that we have the Rebbe who told us, well, you know, this is the right combination of the attribute of discipline and the attribute of benevolence. This is the way to apply them in this kind of circumstance. When you switch them and you apply the benevolence and the discipline to the wrong section, that's when you wind up with all the problems.
6: All right, ladies and gentlemen, welcome to our brand new course. It's called Headlines, and the subtitle is Halachic Debates of Current Events. And the objective of this course is to look at modern day cases, real life cases, things that we've read about, things that we may have participated in or wish to participate in at some point, and to discuss the halachic Jewish legal considerations, ethical considerations, according to a Jewish perspective. It's going to be a thrilling class. Each case, each class explores a unique case in the area of law and ethics, again, from a uniquely Jewish perspective. Throughout the course, we're going to be looking at traditional, classic Jewish legal and ethical sources. The Torah, the Talmud, Code of Jewish Law, Maimonides, and other commentaries to discern, to explore and discern what does Jewish wisdom say about these very modern cases. So there's a few objectives here. Number one, to get some clarity on these very complicated cases. Number two, to see the richness and depth of Torah, that you can have an ancient, well, what one might think is an ancient body of law, maybe outdated, maybe only designed for Mosaic times, well, Moses' times in the desert, but to see how, in fact, it's a living, breathing document that can literally have an impact and have something to say on the most modern of situations. I wanted to start this first session with a case that absolutely fascinates me, and it sounds the stuff of science fiction. It really does. Like, the first time you hear this, you think, there's no way. There's no way, not going to happen. I'm never going to participate in this, right? Not on my watch, not in my plate. We're talking about food tonight. But the more you read about this and the more you explore, at least the more I've explored in this topic, the more I've come to realize that it's not a question of if. It's really a question of when. This is happening. Folks, it's happening. What am I talking about? We're talking about scientifically engineered beef. Scientifically engineered beef, lab-grown meat, what they're calling today, clean meat. They're calling it clean meat. Why are they calling it that? Because when the first scientifically engineered beef came out in 2013 at a big press conference in London with the scientists from Europe who put it together, they cooked the first burger patty live in front of an audience, and then they gave people some to taste on a panel right there in front of everybody. So the media was calling it the Frankenburger. Yeah, the Frankenburger. And who's going to eat the Frankenburger? Really? I mean, that's not a thing. Huh? Frankenstein. Well, he's a Stein, so sounds like a Jewish guy, right? Okay, so you call it the Frankenburger. It's not that... With Frankenstein. Yeah. Nice.
7: I'm on their own. House of Frankenstein.
6: House of Frankenstein, that's classic. I feel like I'm more of a Herman Munster type of guy. Ba, ba, ba, ba, ba, ba, da, da. All right. Getting back to our regular scheduled programming. Here's the point. The Frankenburger doesn't have an exciting name. Clean meat, beef 2.0, that sounds cool, that sounds exciting. We need to discuss the technology. So I'm going to get my computer fired up here. I'm going to show you a two-minute video about how the science works. How is this thing actually made? But before I do that, I want to share with you a story that some of you have heard. And the story goes that there was once a rabbi vacationing in the Caribbean. He decides, he's got to get away from it all. He's going to take a vacation. So there he is in the Caribbean. He's on an island, a remote island. And he's thinking, there's no one's going to see him. No one knows. He can finally live it up for one weekend. He can do, you know, he can just live life, not in the shoes of a rabbi. So there he goes. First thing he does is he goes to a restaurant that he would never eat in back home, a restaurant that served non-kosher food. And the first thing he orders is, what does he order? Huh? The poor, the pig. He orders the chazer. And he sits down and he's excited, and lo and behold, unbeknownst to him, 10 members of the synagogue board had also scheduled a vacation to the same very island. They walk by in a group, the board group, the group of board people, board members, sorry, not board people, this is different. And they walk by, and they walk by this restaurant, and they see the rabbi sitting there. And they're flabbergasted. And the rabbi doesn't see them, but they see the rabbi through the window. They're shocked. And so they walk in, and they walk in right as the waiter brings out the food. And it's on. Oh, it's not just a dish. It's a whole platter with the thing. You know what I'm talking about? With the, what is that? The cover, the steel cover, the aluminum, whatever it is, the metal, the silver cover. And they put it down and they open it up right as the board members walk in. And there it is, a full-on pig with the mouth open and an apple in it. And they say, Rabbi! And the rabbi turns white. And then the rabbi was quick on his feet and he says to them, Oi! You order an apple in this place and look how they serve it. All right. Good. So... with there, thank you. I also liked it. That's why I told it. So again, the title of the class is Where's the Beef? Jewish Legal Considerations of Lab-Grown Meat. There's a ton to talk about, but first we must discuss and explore the technology itself. So here's the science. Take a look-see.
8: Muscle tissue is a key component of the meat we eat, and it's first harvested in a small and harmless procedure. Next, the tissue is cut into minuscule pieces to separate the muscle fibers and cell. And this is how it looks close up. The muscle tissue consists of fat cells and muscle cells, which are separated to produce cultured beef. By dissecting the muscle cells, individual cells can be removed and cultured. The cells start dividing. Eventually, from one muscle cell, more than 1 trillion cells can be grown. These cells naturally merge to form so-called myotubes, which are no longer than 0.3 millimeters. The myotubes are then placed in a ring around a central hub of gel. Muscles' innate tendency to contract causes them to put on bulk, growing into a small piece of muscle tissue. From one small piece of tissue, this pioneering technique can produce more than a trillion strands. When all these little pieces of muscle are layered together, we get exactly the same thing we started with.
6: What could go wrong? By the way, I chose to show you this video, which is an animation video, instead of the one that actually shows the real deal, because that I figured that this would be easier to digest. There you go. I paused there so that everyone could say it together. Okay, so folks, that is how it works. Does it make sense? You got the technology more or less?
9: Something we can sink our teeth into,
6: yes. Okay, here's the deal. So one second. So what they're doing, I just want to recap this. What they're doing, and it kind of glosses over some of the details, but here's some of the details that I missed. So it's the lab-created beef is produced using stem cells. Stem cells. So you take out stem cells, you take out cells, then you get the stem cells, you get the core, right, stem cells, which we'll have a definition soon. What is a stem cell? You take a stem cell, and you divide it, like they showed it, you get to the core, then they multiply, put it in a Petri dish, in a liquid, and the liquid itself is complicated what it's made of, and that also factors into the discussion today. Okay, we'll get there soon. They put it into this Petri dish, and they put it in with the right type of soup, if you will, to let it grow and do its thing, and it expands, and it grows, and it makes a ring, as you saw, and then that ring makes more rings, and it's a party. The next thing you know, you have, theoretically, meat, ground beef. Now, here's the interesting thing. You can feed the entire, I forget if it's the entire United States, the entire world, from stem cells from one cow. Do you understand what this means? You can feed an entire massive, hundreds of millions, maybe it's just the U.S., but you can feed a massive population from just one animal. You understand the implications of this. Take a look. Open up your booklets to case study. Where is the beef? All right. You see that page number 2?
9: Ray, are you up to reading? It's on that side of the page where it says the world's first lab-grown burger.
10: The world's first lab-grown burger is eaten in London.
9: Sorry, they continued.
10: 2013. The world's first lab-grown burger has been cooked and eaten at a news conference in London. Scientists took cells from a cow and, at an institute in the Netherlands, turned them into strips of muscle that they combined to make a patty. One food expert said it was close to meat, but not that juicy. And another said it tasted like a real burger. Researchers say the technology could be a sustainable way of meeting what they say is a growing demand for meat. The burger was cooked by Chef Richard McGowan from Cornwall and tasted by food critics Hani Rutzler and Josh Schoenwald. Professor Mark Post of Maastricht University, the scientist behind the burger, remarked, "It's a very good start." The professor said the meat was made up of tens of billions of lab-grown cells. Asked when lab-grown burgers would reach the market, he said, "I think it'll take a while. This is just to show that we can do it." Sergey Brin, co-founder of Google, has been revealed as the project's mystery backer. He funded the $330,000 research.
9: Okay, so this is the world's most expensive burger. Cost $330,000 to produce the first lab-grown burger, which they just ate in London at this press conference. Unbelievable. You should see the video. Oh my gosh. They divided up about half of the burger amongst the panelists, and they had half left. The room was, it was like an auditorium. It was filled with journalists. And journalists started asking questions about the process, and then one of them says, "Can I have a taste?" And then, "Can I have a taste?" It turned into like almost a mop. It was getting kind of crazy. But they said, quickly scurried off the other half and said, "No, no one's getting a taste. It would be too hectic." $330,000 burger. I will tell you that for some reason, the professor who created this, he's saying, "Oh, it's a great start, but it's going to take a while, whatever." It's not that many years later. It's less than 5 years later. The cost today to make a burger is, what do you think? $11. From $330,000 to $11 in just under 5 years. So this is rapidly, rapidly becoming feasible. So I ask in the discussion questions, what are the advantages of lab-grown meat? What can you think of as, why might we as a society, as a people, forget the Jewish and kosher questions, which we'll get to in a moment, but why might we as a society, as a world populace, be promoting this lab-grown beef?
11: Well, I can think of two perspectives.
9: Sure.
11: One is that a lot of people are bothered, that's the right word, by slaughtering poor diverse creatures.
9: Right.
11: I'm probably one of them. I eat red meat once a week. Yeah, that's part of it. The other part, the other reason I die, is cholesterol. And I'm guessing you could engineer that meat
9: yep.
11: to be cholesterol free.
12: And like I said, we could feed a lot of people.
9: Feed a lot of people, yeah. So I can't speak to the second one about the cholesterol. I don't know for sure. It depends how they're doing it. By the way, the first one that they did, they separated, you saw the video, they separated out the fat from the protein. Now they're putting some fat back in to give it that taste, to make it a little bit juicier. But you're right, they can totally tweak it and modify it. Now here's the thing, people...
11: Olive oil, whatever instead, yeah.
9: Right. Now people are concerned that it's like, oh my gosh, genetically engineered. But the truth is, it's really... very natural, and it's in fact the proponents of it, those that are promoting it, are saying, "Wait a second, this is clean." Again, instead of Frankenburger, they're calling it clean meat. Why clean meat? Because what's in the animal that you just slaughtered, right? So number one, you're slaughtering it, but what's in that animal?
13: Antibiotics.
9: Yeah, there's antibiotics, and there's food. Disease, mad cow, who knows? There's always stuff that's being recalled, right? What's the animal eating? Where did it graze? What's a family history like? These are things that on a cellular level, once you get to this genetically produced stuff, you're not dealing with all these toxins and all these other challenges. So, number one, it's cleaner and it's more genetically pure, if you will. Number two, you're not killing animals. It's just this won't hurt. I'm just taking some stem cells from your shoulder. Take it easy.
12: Wait, so one second.
9: So now let's talk about that. So by the way, PETA, People for the Ethical Treatment of Animals, PETA is actually on board with this. Everyone thinks that PETA is like a vegetarian. They're not necessarily. And I'm not like PETA flag wave. I'm not saying that. I'm just saying that even PETA, PETA sounds like an Israeli thing here. Even PETA is, it's not helping, is actually behind this this product. So, another factor here is how many animals do you need? And how much land do you need? And how much water do you need to produce a steak?
13: It contributes to climate change.
9: Yeah. Everything. I think something like 30% of the world's landmass is land for animals, for grazing. So there's a lot of land and resources and animals, etc., that are all part of this industry. Imagine you got some cells, and then you just send it out to labs in different regions, cities, whatever it is, different countries, and they're producing meat, and it's done. You don't need to work. What's with the animals? I don't know. Let the animals be. Like, but you don't need to have all of this stuff with all of the challenges and all of the, you know, the ethical dilemmas of, okay, we want to raise these cows just to slaughter them, so we want to fatten them. Like, all of that stuff disappears out the window with this. So there are many, many, many advantages to this technology, if you will, this new food. And like I said, it's gone from $330,000 for that first burger to about $11 today. Who knows in 5 years or in 10 years what it's going to be at? In my opinion, as long as they can get past the hurdle of people saying, ooh, gross, I don't want to eat that. If they can get past that hurdle, it's a no-brainer. It's a no-brainer. It's healthy on many different levels. And really, it's going to take people to try it and realize it's not so bad or it tastes good, whatever. But today we deal with the Jewish question, the Jewish legal question. Is it kosher? What's the halachic status of this meat? Is it kosher? What has to be done to make it kosher? Does it need to come from a kosher animal? Does it need to come from an animal that's been shechted already, slaughtered? Can it come from a live animal, a live cow? When you produce this burger, this meat, is it fleishik? Is it meat? Or is it parav? Understand the question? Does it have the status of meat? Or is it a totally different status, a status of a neutral item, in which case you can slap on, not I can't believe it's not cheese, you can slap on a real slice of cheese.
12: But why would you want to do that to a perfectly good piece of meat?
9: I'm not saying why you would want to or not. I'm asking the question is the theory of it, right? In theory, what is the gedder, what's the status of it? We're going to attempt to explore this from original Jewish sources. Again, in the original sources, they did not discuss lab-produced meat. Why? Because it wasn't around back in Talmudic times or back in the times of the Torah. It wasn't there. But we're going to try to extract information from earlier sources and apply it to these fascinating cases. I will tell you that in the last few years, since this technology has emerged, there's been a lot of discussion back and forth amongst very prominent rabbis in the field, a lot of papers and essays and articles and counter essays written on this topic. When I say a lot, a handful, not that many, a handful in the last few years. And I've gone through all the materials, and this is what emerges tonight. What we're going to study tonight is basically the core of the discussion. And I want to tell you that we may not come to an absolute conclusion of like definitively what halacha would say, what Jewish law would say. So I don't expect the definitive answer by the end of the class, but at least you'll have a grasp of what the factors are in determining what the halacha should be. Make sense? Yeah.
13: I just want to say this so that I'm not thinking about it the entire time.
9: Okay.
13: You can also, I have a cousin who sent his, like, you can hire these companies, well, you don't cells off before you're a certain age, and then like when you're older, they're going to be able to use the stem cells.
9: Possibly,
13: to,
9: yeah.
13: Like help heal.
9: Yeah.
13: Whatever.
9: Yep. Yeah. The stem cells are amazing because they can pretty much
14: do
9: and
14: stem cells.
9: Yes, of course. Of course.
11: Not real stem cells, you're talking about base cells.
9: Yeah. Hold on. This I don't know. Yeah.
7: Cover what these groups of cells are fed. Must be given.
9: Yeah, right. So right now, I'm going to mention it soon. But first I want to introduce two Talmudic texts that are fascinating. Because if you think, well, I just mentioned a moment ago that lab-created beef is a new thing. It wasn't around in Talmudic times. Yet the Talmud talks about non-traditional forms of meat. You'll see what I mean in a second, Mark.
11: Can I jump the gun about one thing?
9: Sure.
11: You make sure.
9: I will.
11: I don't see any way it can be kosher.
9: Okay, so you're jumping the gun. Hold on.
11: You want to stop? Okay.
9: Yeah. Well, let's get to it soon. First, I want you to read Miracle Meat Text 1. I'll ask you actually to read Text 1 and 2 on page number 3.
11: Okay.
9: Two stories from the Talmud.
11: I wanted to read with that guy. As Rabbi Shimon ben Halafka was walking along the way, he encountered those lions that were roaring at him, intending to eat him. He said, "The young lions roar after their prey and seek their food from God." That's from Psalms. "And they deserve to receive food. Two thighs of an animal descended from heaven for him. The lions ate one of these thighs, and they left the other one. He took it and entered the study hall and inquired about it. Is this thigh a kosher item or a non-kosher item? The sages said to him, certainly it is kosher, as a non-kosher item does not descend from heaven."
9: There you have it. So, if it's not created in a lab, if it falls down from heaven, first of all, look for a helicopter, an airplane, number one. Number two, if it falls from heaven, the Talmud says, "Ein davar tamei yored min hashamayim," no impure thing comes from heaven, so it's kosher. You don't have to shecht it, you don't have to, nothing, it's good, it's a thigh, eat it. Gesundheit.
11: But
9: yeah.
11: Everything on the earth came from heaven.
9: Yeah, but not like that. Not exactly like that. Well, listen, hold on. If you see a cow falling out of the sky, number one, move out of the way. Move out of the way. Number two, Number two, we'll have a discussion about that. Let me know. All right, please, one more text. Text number two. By the way, this is what we're about to read is unbelievable. Text two.
11: Rav Hanina and Rav Akshaya would sit every Shabbat engaged in the study of Sefer Yetzirah, and the third-born calf, Iglet Tiltil, would be created for them, and they would eat it in honor of Shabbat.
9: Listen to this. They would be studying Sefer Yetzirah, which is the book of formation, which traditionally Adam or Abraham wrote. There's a question about who wrote it. It's one of the most cryptic Kabbalistic works. It was used by the Maharal of Prague and by others to create a golem. That's what they used, Sefer Yetzirah. So they would study Erev Shabbat, Friday afternoon, they would study Sefer Yetzirah. And in the course of their studies, a calf, third-born calf, there's a dispute about what that means, third-born calf, what does that mean? Either small calf, whatever it is, a calf would be created for them, and they would eat it on Shabbat. Interesting story, right? Okay, but what does it mean? The Talmud said, the commentaries say, according to some opinions, that this calf did not require shechita. It did not require ritual slaughter because it wasn't a regular type of cow, therefore it didn't require the type of shechita. And I want to, now let me share with you something else. Do you remember the story? So that is according to the opinion of many commentaries, say that this animal is kosher and would not require shechita, would not require ritual slaughter. So now let me fill in with some commentaries. The Malbim says as follows. The story in Parashat Vayeshev, the story let me go before that. Let me go to the story of Abraham. Abraham is sitting by his tent after his circumcision. And three angels approach his tent. And he invites them in. And the Torah says, he said, "Come on in, let me give you food." And he prepares for them what?
11: A dairy meal
9: and a meat meal. He gives them chema v'chalav and a calf. Chema chalav is milk, and milk and chema is butter, and chalav is milk, butter and milk, and the young calf. Ve'el habakar ratz Avram, and to the calf Abraham ran, and he made it, and then he served it together with the stuff. And all the commentators are wondering, how does Abraham serve the angels meat and milk together? So some say, look, if you look in the Torah, it says chema v'chalav. It says first the dairy and then the meat. So if you do dairy first and then meat, it's okay. It's the other way around that it becomes more tricky. So that's what some say. According to who is it? Hold, I don't have it here. I have it in my other longer notes. According to the Malbim, yeah, according to the Malbim. Malbim, Mem, Lamed, Beis, Yud, apostrophe, Mem. So look, I'm going to read to you the Malbim. You don't have it. I don't want to overpopulate this text. Some say that the calf fled from Abraham. It says, Ve'el HaBakar Ratz Avram. And he ran toward the calf. But some say the calf that he was trying to prepare ran away. So Abraham created another using Sefer Yetzirah. Listen to this. This is the meaning of Vayimaher La'asot Oto. And he hurried to make it. What does it mean to make it? Ah. La'asot Oto. To make it. So typically it's translated to prepare it. According to this, not to prepare it. It's to make it from scratch through Sefer Yetzirah. Are you with me on this? Abraham made the calf through Sefer Yetzirah. And then the Malbim says like this, with this we may answer the question of how Abraham was permitted to feed the angels meat and milk. As meat created through Sefer Yetzirah does not have the legal status of meat. Malbim drop. You love that? Unbelievable. The Malbim says, how did Abraham feed the angels meat and milk together? What kind of meat did he give them? Sefer Yetzirah created golem-style meat. That meat, that artificially created meat, if you will, does not have the status of, that artificially created calf does not have the status of flesh, does not have the status of meat. And therefore, he was in his halachic bounds to give him, to feed it together with the milk. And then it continues to say, also, that the milk that he also gave them was for, milk from the same were also created through this, and therefore the milk wasn't milk. The milk wasn't milk, and the meat wasn't meat, and therefore it was fine. It was all considered to be powerful.
11: Why would he even want to and angels don't eat. The appearance of milk and meat together?
9: Ah, okay. That's a good question. I don't have an answer to that. But this is, again, what the Malbim says. Yes.
15: Conjecture.
9: Sure.
15: Abraham was the host of all hosts, and he taught us that we are never supposed to, we're supposed to feed people the food they expect and never offend people by making them eat what we eat.
9: Right. So he was giving them what they, yeah. That, I like that.
11: That's one heavenly cheeseburger.
9: That's right.
15: Again, why
9: we have to wait that long? Right. Oh, no, that's a verse from Psalms. Oh, King David? How did King David know? The young, yeah, King David, he, you know, he was...
15: Yeah, yeah, what if he's surprised?
9: He wasn't lying. He was, all right, so now, so that's the Malbim. The Shalah HaKadosh, the Shnei Luchot HaBrit, Rabbi Yeshaya Horowitz, he says the following. He says that this, again, this is a little bit of an intro for this. Joseph's brothers did not like him. And they wanted to kill him, and then they sold him as a slave. Why didn't they like him? So it says because he would say things, he would report bad things about them to their father. That's what it says in the Torah. He would report, he would tell on them things that they did that wasn't so ayayay. What's one of the things that he said? Is that they ate Aver min hachai. They ate meat from a live animal. They didn't kill it first. They ate meat from a live animal. That's one of the things that he said about them. He saw them eat meat from a live animal. So he said it to the father, and they didn't like it that he told on them. So the Shalah says, so what did they do? That wasn't a real animal. That was also an animal created through Sefer Yetzirah, through this book. It was passed down. And therefore, hold on, I'll tell you what he says. Again, it's not in your text. I've heard about an explanation found in an ancient manuscript. Abraham wrote the Sefer Yetzirah and handed it over to his son Isaac. Isaac passed it along to Jacob. Jacob passed it on to those of his sons that who were the most deserving. Torah secrets are not supposed to be handed over to undeserving people. As a result, only the sons born of Jacob's fully fledged wives were given copies of the book. Fine. So the point of this is that the brothers, some of the brothers of Joseph, had this book. They created this animal, and

0: lining, whatever, if you break it down to our base cells, it will give rise to more of them. And I think that's what they're calling stem cells. But they're not talking about using the cells from an embryo here.
1: I hear what you're saying. I hear what you're saying. From what I understand, they're talking about using... They are talking about using stem cells that can grow into any number of different cells.
2: So from an embryo. So you can harvest stem cells both from the fetus, yeah. You can also get adult stem cells. So you can get those. I mean, some people have used plasma and get it from there. There are some fat cells that are very immature and they're pretty much stem cells. You can use those also.
0: So I thought they were too differentiated to do that.
2: They're not. They're not. Yeah, you can use them. You use them in surgery sometimes.
1: Nice. Okay. All right, let's move. So let's go to text number three. Stanley, please read text number three. Here is a very relevant text. Let's focus on this text from a Mishnah, and we'll apply it in a moment.
3: If a kosher animal gives birth to a non-kosher animal, the newborn is permitted, whereas if a non-kosher animal gives birth to a kosher animal, the newborn is forbidden, because whatever emerges from an impure animal is impure, and whatever emerges from a pure animal is pure.
1: Make sense? Let's give an example. If a cow gives birth to a lion, I know what you're thinking. How's that possible?
4: Mushrooms.
1: Doesn't matter. Huh?
5: It's also in that book.
1: Which book? Oh, save it's here. No, this letter. No. The Talmud is whether it's happened or whether it hasn't happened, the Mishnah is discussing what would the law be. And it's telling us a foundational idea in halacha and Jewish law. If a kosher animal gives birth to a non-kosher animal. So a cow gives birth to a non-kosher animal. How? It doesn't matter how. Okay? What's the status of the animal? Kosher.
3: That's excluding giving birth to an animal that's discovered in the process of slaughter to be trafficked.
1: Correct. We're talking about the type of animal, the min, the type of animal is a non-kosher animal, but it's birthed by a kosher animal. It's kosher.
0: Is it red cow kosher?
1: What?
0: Is it red cow kosher?
1: Why not?
0: I don't know.
1: Yeah. Now, what about the converse? What about the opposite? What if a non-kosher animal, what if a lioness, however this happens, doesn't matter, but if a lioness gives birth to a cow, what's the status?
0: Not kosher.
1: Not kosher. Why? The Mishnah says, "Shayotze mehatame tame." Whatever comes out of tame is tame. Whatever comes out from an impure, non-kosher animal is not is impure. Vayotze mehatahar tarem. That which comes from a pure animal, a kosher animal, is kosher. That's the way it is. Now, this din, this halacha, this law of yotze, what comes out of kosher is kosher, and what comes out of non-kosher is not kosher, is very relevant in other areas of kashrut law. Stanley, please do text 4 as well. This is how the Code of Jewish Law applies this ruling to perhaps more everyday circumstances.
3: It is forbidden to consume the milk, brine, or urine of a non-kosher animal or a trefa, just as eating its meat is forbidden.
1: So, a non-kosher animal, its meat is not kosher. But what about its milk? I'm not eating the animal, I'm eating its milk. So maybe it's kosher. How do we know it's not? The Mishnah in text 3 is the answer. Hayotze, mehatame tame. Whatever comes out of the impure animal is impure. Whether it gave birth if it gave birth to an animal, even if it looks like a cow, it's impure. Or whether it's milk that comes out of it, or it's brine, or it's urine, etc. Whatever it is, whatever comes out of a non-kosher animal is not kosher. And whatever comes out from a kosher animal is kosher. You with me on this so far? So now, I want you to do me a favor. Turn back to page 3. Turn back to page 3 and look at the bottom where I wrote 4 scenarios. There are 4 cases that we're talking about right now. And I want you to apply what we just learned to these 4 cases in turn. Case number 1. Remember, we're growing lab meat, laboratory meat. We're growing it in the Petri dish. Billions of cells, layering it together, creating a meat substance, meat thing, and calling it a burger. Now, but where are the stem cells coming from? Number 1, stem cells taken from a non-kosher animal. Okay? I wrote, is the lab-grown meat kosher? Forget that. Are the stem cells kosher?
6: No.
1: Why?
6: They're taken from a non-kosher.
1: Yotze. Right, we just had this text.

0: 3 and 4, Yotze, the law of Yotze means whatever comes out goes by the status from where it came. So, if you take cells from a non-kosher type of animal, right? You take stem cells from a lion and you're creating lion meat, the stem cell itself is not kosher. Okay. What about case number 2? Stem cells taken from a kosher animal that's alive. So you have a cow. Healthy cow. It's walking around. Kosher animal. You put a needle in it. Extract some cells. You're good to go. Are those stem cells kosher or not?
1: I would have to say, I would ask the Kosher Commission to review it.
0: Well, what are they going to say? Tonight, we're going to learn what that means. So, again, stem cells taken from a kosher animal that's alive. What's the status? Here's the problem. So, the animal is kosher, so the stem cell should be kosher. That's the problem. If you go by the status of the animal, right? So, a live animal, you can't eat. So, that renders the stem cells, again, according to the one line of reasoning that I'm presenting now, that renders the stem cells as well non-edible. Correct.
2: Why can't you take
0: Good. So the question is, what's the classification? It's a great question. So that's going to get into the question.
3: But the milk's not like a limb.
0: Well, hold on. What you're touching on, one second. What you're touching on is a core question, and that is, what is the status of the stem cell? Is the stem cell meat, or is the stem cell non-meat? We're going to get that in a second. So hold on, that ties into it. But let's just go through these. Number 3, look at the third scenario. Stem cells taken from a kosher animal that has died, but has not been ritually slaughtered. So an animal that either just died of natural causes or was killed by another animal or a rogue, whatever it is the lab-grown meat kosher? Again, the same question, are those stem cells kosher? So it's a kosher animal, but it died without proper shechita. Again, if you consider the cells to be the category of something substantive like the original, then if it's tameh, if the original is impure, not kosher, then this should also be not kosher. The final one, number 4, stem cells taken from a kosher animal that has been ritually slaughtered. Now the question here is the lab-grown meat fleshig apparah, but before we get there, so again, you have an animal, a cow, and the cow was slaughtered according to Jewish law, and now you take out the stem cells. So those stem cells should be kosher from all sides, right? Even without the milk analogy, it should be kosher, right? The animal is a kosher animal. It was slaughtered properly, so the whole thing is kosher, and now you're extracting stem cells or cells, whatever it is, you're extracting cells from it, should be totally kosher, right? We're starting off with kosher? Okay. Now, here we get into the question, what is the status? This was mentioned a moment ago. What is the status of the stem cell itself? Okay, take a look at the shaded box on page 4. Look at number 2. Discussion question number 2. What is the status of stem cells extracted from an animal? Should they be considered meat or rather a non-meat substance that has been extracted from the animal? Right? That's exactly the question, right? Is it like the milk? Which, by the way, milk from a non-kosher animal is not kosher, but milk from a kosher animal that's alive would be kosher. Or does it have the status of meat? And there's so many different ramifications of that question. So the first thing I have here, text 5, a definition of stem cells. We don't need to read it inside. But the point is that stem cells are very undifferentiated cells. They can be many, many different things. And on a cellular level, the question is it actually, can you call it meat? If you pull out a stem cell.
1: Does the intent mean anything?
0: We're going to get there in a second. But if you look at it on a purely like a cellular level, one might say, okay, you took it from the meat, if you will, of an animal. You took it from an animal. But at this point, we've stripped it away and stripped it away and stripped it away. Is it meat? In the Petri dish, the protein.
3: Any cellular product from an animal is meat. Because when you're looking at milk, that's not a cellular product. That's a filtrate. There's no cells in it.
0: What would you say about the hooves of an animal?
3: It's meat.
0: What does halacha say?
3: I know that halacha.
0: Can you eat hooves with milk?
3: Yes. I would think you shouldn't be able to. It's still a meat product.
0: It's a different category. Yeah. It's not 100% meat. I'm not saying you can eat it. What I'm saying is it's not in the same category as the meat itself. Halacha differentiates between the meat itself and other yotze, that's the category of yotze also, yotze substances. So the meat is strictly the meat, but the hair and the skin and the bones and all other things, and the milk, etc., they have their different category of yotze. It's a fairly complicated area of Jewish law. The point is, what are these cells?
2: It's my understanding the bones are perfectly clean.
0: 1 second. So hold on. Gelatin. You ready? Gelatin. Is it parv or is it fleshy? Gelatin from kosher and an animal that was slaughtered, kosher, shechted, slaughtered properly, right? Old school, when we used to slaughter animals and not make it in a lab, right? So the animal's kosher, you shechted it properly, you take the bones, and you put it in an acid or whatever, however you do, you liquefy, and then you make gelatin. So the leading rabbis decades ago dealt with this. Leading rabbis. And the conclusion of many, not all, but many, is that it has the status of parv. That has the status of parv. Now, many say also, others say, it's parv, but don't eat it with milk. It's not meat, but don't eat it with milk. Don't take your marshmallows that are made from... By the way, today you can make marshmallows from artificial gelatin, which is made from a plant-based gelatin. But I'm talking about from animal bones. Again, great halakhic authorities. Many, not all, but many said it's parv. Why? Because it's not from the meat. Huh?
4: Isn't it because it's a chemical process? I thought that bones were kosher.
0: Bones are kosher. Bones are kosher. This is a big halakha question, and it kind of ties into this. What is the status of a stem cell? What is the status? Is it meat? I personally don't think that a stem cell is meat. Even if the stem cell comes from a meat from the protein of the meat, is it really the meat? Maybe. I could see both sides. Somebody might say, look, you took from the flesh of an animal, you took from the meaty part of the animal, you extracted cells, and now you stripped it, but where's it coming from? It's coming from the meat. It's still flesh. Others might say, come on. You've now divested it of any meatness, any meat form, any meat, you know, reality. It's now on a cellular level. There's no way this is meat. It's a yotze product. It's a thing that came from the animal, but it's not meat. Here's the question. Forget the question. Let's take a look now at text number 6. Lolly, please read text number 6. This is the Rambam, and this is very much relevant to our discussion. Sorry, it's. No, of an animal, yeah, of the animal, okay.
4: Skin, sinews, bones, or the roots of the horns, or the soft portion of the hooves and milk, is not liable for the prohibition of cooking meat and milk together. Simply one who eats of such a mixture is not liable.
0: So Rambam says that if you take the placenta, skin, sinews, bones, roots of horns, soft portion of the hooves, etc., in milk, you cook them in milk. So these are the products of an animal, kosher animal. Yeah. You're not chayiv. You're not liable. Okay? Now, maybe you shouldn't do it, but you're not liable for violating the biblical mandate of cooking meat and milk because it's not meat. The Torah says don't cook meat and milk. This is not the meat. This is yotze. So we know that what comes out of the animal is of a similar status, but it's not exactly the same thing. Right? So you're not biblically liable to the same level as you would be if you cooked the meat in the milk itself. Likewise, the one who eats the mixture doesn't have that biblical liability because you're not eating the meat and the milk. You're eating skin and the milk. And you're eating yotze. You're not eating yotze, i.e. that which came out of it or from it, but you're not eating the meat itself. Now, based on this, what might you say about a stem cell? If a stem cell is not meat itself, again, I could understand why somebody might say it is meat, because it never lost it.
2: Where it comes from. It seems to come
0: They're taking it from the shoulder of the animal.
3: It's a stem cell. If it comes from the shoulder, it could become a Yotze product.
2: If it comes from the shoulder, I would think it's, if it comes from the shoulder, from where the meat is, I would think it's still meat.
0: Ah, so some say it's still meat.
2: Yeah.
0: Some say, by the way, the rabbi of the OU, the head of the OU, says, Parav, Parav, Parav. The whole deal, I'm just giving you the end. His theory is, the whole thing is Parav. A stem cell is not a meat, and what you produce from it is not meat. It's not meat. It divested itself of meat. The whole thing is Parav. You can put cheese on it. You're done. It's not flesh. It's not meat. It doesn't have the status of meat. So, and part of that is this text right here, text number 6. Look, the status of the skin and the bones and the sinews, etc., is not flesh. It's not meat. It's not basar. It's not meat. So the stem cell is not meat, according to many. However, and I think I want to paraphrase text 7 because it's a very complicated text. It comes from Chaim Brisker, the Brisker Rav. And it is, again, it's quite complex. The upshot of it is as follows. And I want to ask you guys a question. Think about this question. We just read in text 6 that yotze, that which comes out of the meat, if you cook it with milk, have you violated the biblical prohibition of meat and milk?
2: No.
0: Because it's only yotze. It only came out. What happens if you cook the animal, the kosher animal, that came from the non-kosher animal, text 3, the Mishnah? Remember we said the non-kosher animal that gave birth to a kosher animal? Right? What's the status of that? Can you cook it with milk? Can you cook it with milk?
2: Yeah, but you can't eat it. It's not kosher.
0: Can you cook it with milk? Are you violating the prohibition against cooking before eating? Can you cook it with milk? You can't. Meat and milk. The question is why? Why is that meat and milk? That's also yotze. The whole prohibition against that is that it's yotze. So why is that yotze a prohibition of meat and milk and this one not a prohibition? Again, it's a little bit complicated. The upshot is like this. That when it comes to the animal that's born of the non-kosher animal, the kosher type of animal that's born from the non-kosher type of animal, the kosher animal that's born looks like meat. The meat looks like meat. Whereas the bone and the skin and the milk and whatever doesn't look like meat. So you have levels of, you have different tiers of what something is. Okay? So the meat itself is meat. That which looks like meat is also, even though it's only prohibited because of yotze, but it's because it came out of a non-kosher animal, still if it looks like meat, then it's classified as meat and you can't cook it together with milk, even if you don't eat it. Whereas that which does not look like the meat, like the skin and the bones and the sinews and the hair, etc., those items don't become categorized as meat, even though they have another categorization, we don't consider them to be meat. And therefore, here is the bottom line of this section, and then we're going to move on to the next section. The bottom line of this section is, what are you doing with the stem cell? Your stem cell, let's say, doesn't look like meat, but what are you doing with it? At the end of the road,
2: you're preparing it like meat.
0: So some want to say, based on text 7, which we did not read inside, that just like the animal miraculously born of the non-kosher animal is considered to be meat, right? It's because it looks like meat and it tastes like, right? All of that stuff because it looks like meat, it tastes like meat, it's an animal, it's meat, so it has the status of meat. Same thing should be true with the lab-grown beef. So even though the stem cell in and of itself maybe is not meat, but the meat that's produced, the lab-grown beef that's produced from that, maybe looks enough like meat that it should be considered to be meat. And therefore, it would have to be produced from stem cells that come from a kosher animal that was shechted properly. In other words, since the final result is meat, then the process has to be done in a way that it's been kosher throughout. So you can't take a non-kosher animal stem cell and make meat that's kosher, nor can you take a kosher animal that's not shechted properly, etc. You can't take those stem cells that start off on the wrong foot and then create meat because the process has to be done, according to some, has to be done in the right way all the way through. Yeah, we'll go around.
1: Because you can't cook a kid in his mother's milk. Correct. Does that have
0: anything to do with anything? Sure. Yeah, that's what we're talking about. You can't cook the kid in his mother's milk, but why? Because it's basar. It says, It says the whole animal, but we understand that the issue is with the meat. Is with the meat, and the other parts of it are only are not biblically prohibited. So they're not biblically prohibited. Whether or not you should do it anyways is another question, but it doesn't have the same categorization. So some want to say that stem cells, since they're not meat, don't have the same category. The flip side is that stem cells are being used to make something that looks like meat. Therefore, we're going to put it into the same category and say it has to abide by the same rules, which means it has to come from a kosher animal that's been slaughtered properly.
2: It occurs to me, like, I know oftentimes the question comes up about meat and milk. And I know that the example which is given oftentimes, well, if a mother has a baby on her shoulder and she's giving it a bottle over where she's making a pot of soup,
0: right,
2: and a drop of milk falls in the soup, the soup's still okay. First, the percentage-wise is low enough where it doesn't,
0: yep,
2: where it doesn't change it. And right, she had no intent to mess it up.
0: Right.
2: However,
0: yep,
2: what I've also been told is intent is key.
0: Mm-hmm.
2: That if indeed she says, you know, I really like that soup when it has a drop of milk in it, if she puts the same drop of milk in there, not by accident, but on purpose, that renders the whole thing not kosher.
0: We're going to get into that in a second.
2: So that being the case, yep, I would think that if you're growing meat, this clean meat, whatever, mm-hmm, clean beef, whatever, with the objective of this way we can have cheeseburgers, and so the intent is to mix meat and milk together, I would think that renders it not kosher.
0: I hear what you're saying. I'm going to take another angle on that, but we're going to raise the idea of bittul, of nullifying it in a larger mixture. Has it?
5: I was just trying to add, or find out if it's correct to add the trefa aspect of the kosher animals, shechted, and has to be free from defects.
0: Yes, okay. Yes, it has to be a healthy animal, exactly. It has to be 100% kosher, yeah.
6: So I'm looking at 6 and 7.
0: Yes.
6: And the word liable,
0: yep,
6: is, kind of sticks out at me. I'm looking at it all the way at the bottom. Milk and eggs of a non-kosher animal are also forbidden, but do not have the exact same status as the animal they emerged from.
0: Mm-hmm.
6: Since they are not actually meat, and one who consumes them is not liable. On one hand, it's forbidden, but on the other hand, there's no liability.
0: Right. That's why I said there's different. There's different levels of. There's different categories.
6: So,
0: you want to know what the liability was in ancient times with the Jewish court?
6: Stone.
0: Not stone. Just whipped. Malchus, some lashes. Not these type. Different type of. There was a liability. The point is that some things are forbidden, some things we shouldn't do, but it doesn't have the same biblical liability. And as the rabbi said, or whatever it is, there's a level of don't do it, but there's no liability for doing it. And so that's what we're trying to differentiate. We're trying to see, so where would stem cells fall into this continuum? Are they considered to be meat? Are they a non-meat substance? What's the deal with it? Okay, so let's move on to the third and final section. And this is where we talk about. So now we have, so let's say theoretically in section 2, we're going to say to be safe, let's take ourselves from a kosher animal that's been slaughtered properly. That way we are all good. But now we have, so now we have the building blocks. Now we have the core building blocks for what we're going to expand. What's the category, what's the halacha, what's the legal status of the expansion? Is the expansion the same as the original? Or does the expansion take on a new definition? Does it make sense? In other words, let's say the cells themselves are deemed to be meat. Let's say, and this is subject to dispute, but let's say we take the opinion that this, that the original cells that we're using, that we're putting in the Petri dish, the first ones that we put in there, into the gel, which by the way, today, at least in the past few years, has been made of calf's blood, which is probably not kosher, in which case we got other problems here. But now they're looking, because cow's blood, again, you're still harming animals, so we don't want to do that. So now they're looking for plant-based or other type of substances that can produce the same result. And they're working on it. So, but let's leave that aside for a second. But let's say you start off with the core cells are, let's say, not everyone says this, Rabbi Ganuk from OU says it's parav, but let's say we're saying it's because it's producing something that's meaty, let's say it has a status of meat. Okay, but that's the original cell. But now that it's multiplying and multiplying and multiplying, maybe the new stuff is not meat. And the source of this is text 8a, and text 8b. So here's the case. The case has to do with onions. Okay? I'm going to tell you the case outside. Should we read inside? Let's read inside. Doreen.
7: If an onion was planted in a vineyard in violation of the prohibition of Tulai, crossbreeding seeds, and the vineyard is later removed, but the onion remains and continues to grow and produce additional onions, the original part of the onion plant that grew in a prohibited state, that is, while the vineyard was still intact, remains forbidden. This is true even when there are 200 times more onions than the original, for the permitted new growth does not overwhelm the forbidden.
0: Now take a look at 8b, the Vilna Gaon's comments.
7: The original part of the onion plant remains forbidden. This implies that only the original onion plant is forbidden, whereas the new growth is permitted.
0: So you took an onion, one onion, and you put it inside a vineyard. Now that's a violation of a biblical command, which is not to mix things together, mix different plants and types of seeds together. You mixed grapes, right, and onions. That's not, we shouldn't do that. So, but you did it. Not you did it, somebody did it. Then so that onion and was growing in the vineyard, okay? Then that farmer took out all the vines. What's the status of the onion? Can you eat it now? No, you still can't eat it. But now that onion, subsequently now after the vines are gone, that onion now spawns, I don't know how, I've never seen onion spawn, spawns 200 more onions. Now the question is, do those 200 onions make the original onion kosher? No. Nope. But what's the status of those 200 onions? The Vilna Gaon says they are kosher. And so here's the point. Maybe we can say that the original stem cell may be meat, but all that it spawns is a different category, just like the case of the onions. You with me on the correlation? Just like the case of the onions in the vineyard, the onion in the vineyard. The original one has one status, and the new growth has a different status. The first one is still the crossbreeded one, but the new ones have a new clean status. Maybe the original stem cell is meat, but the new ones are parav. Maybe the original one is not kosher, but the new ones, the original cell is not even kosher. But the new ones are kosher. So why can't we prove? Maybe we can prove from this text 8a and text 8b, that the new growth has a separate status from the original. Well, hold on one sec. So the pushback against that is no. When it comes to onions, they remain separate. Right? The original onion is the original onion. The new stuff is the new stuff, and they're physically separate. Whereas when it comes to the stem cells, so the first one is producing more. It's almost like it's part of the same. It's hard to differentiate it from red cell because it's like the core of those. It's dividing itself. It itself is dividing and then dividing and then dividing. So it's not like one onion and then you have other onions around it. It's like the same onion is multiplying itself out. So therefore you cannot separate the status of the first from the status of the one billionth, if you will. Yeah, and I think that's what somebody mentioned that before. That what isn't this going to create a whole problem of not of seeing somebody potentially like down the road if somebody says yeah it is parav, put a cheese on it. So then now what? So now no one's going to know what this is. And how do you know that this is lab grown and not lab grown? It's maris ayin, basically a maris ayin, which is it doesn't look right. And that's definitely a factor that plays into this. We're not going to talk about that because that's definitely applicable. You know, I was going to mention at the end, but that's a factor. But let's look at, you know what, I'm going to skip text 9. Let's do text 9. Let me run through this because we're a little bit past time. Let's run through this and quickly do text 9, and then we're going to do one more point and then wrap it up and then take questions. Text 9, Bert.
8: It's exactly a kitzet, an owl-sized piece of forbidden fat or nevelah, an animal that died without kosher slaughter, or other forbidden fruits were left outside in the sun and shrank from the heat. One who eats the shrunken piece of meat is not liable, so one may not eat it. If one leaves a piece of forbidden meat that is less than a gizak out in the rain and it expands the size, although it is forbidden to consume such meat, one is nevertheless not liable
0: Okay, so work with me on this, guys. Because zayit is an olive. So here you go. So Torah, so Jewish law, and here we get into the same distinction between not eating it, but not being liable for eating it, right? The same kind of intermediate level. So let's say here, I'm going to draw a circle here on this piece of paper. Let's say this is the olive size, okay? That's the size of an olive. It doesn't matter if it is. So a non-kosher, straight up non-kosher piece of meat. If it's this size, that's already liability. But if it's a smaller piece, now you shouldn't eat it, but you're not liable for eating it. In other words, it's not like, you shouldn't do it, but yeah, exactly. There's no liability for it. Okay, what happens though if the piece started off big? What if it started off really big, but you left it out in the sun and it got dried? That's a piece of dried meat and it's smaller, and now you ate it. Liable or not liable? Not liable. What happens if now you have a small piece of meat, but you leave it out in the rain, and now it expands bigger? Liable? Not liable either.
7: Not liable.
0: Why? Because we say that the expansion is not the original. In other words, the forbidden food is still this. The fact that it's now rained and it's now waterlogged and it's this, that doesn't make it forbidden. That's not the non-kosher. That's something that's expansion. But it doesn't actually make the meat itself larger. So maybe you could say the same thing is true with the stem cells, or with the cells in the expansion. You started off with a cell and then you expanded it. Maybe you can say that the expansion doesn't render, or doesn't, maybe you can say that the expansion, how would we apply it? That if the expansion, let's say the core cells are not kosher, but they're very small, you have all this expansion that doesn't make it a big piece of non-kosher meat. Maybe the core stem cell is not kosher and that's it. So the answer is no, there's no correlation between these two cases, perhaps, because in this case, it's the water that's expanding it and not the actual meat. Whereas in the stem cell, again, the stem cells are still expanding. In other words, we can't really get around this. When it comes to the lab-grown meat, whatever the status of the original cells are, that's pretty much going to be the status of the rest of it. You can't say, well, that's only the original. The rest is a different category. Based on all of these sources, these are all different cases where the expansion is of a different sort than the original. Whereas in the case of lab-grown meat, it's the original that's physically expand, it itself is expanding and expanding and expanding, and therefore the original status is not lost. Therefore, what makes sense based on what we've discussed is to make sure that it's kosher, and a kosher animal, and a slaughter kosher properly to avoid all the problems. And then the only question is it considered meat or not? And that's a question that we'll leave up for the experts to figure out. But whatever that is, the expansion should be the same status as the original. So make sure the original is kosher and the expansion should be kosher as well. The last point, and this talks about the idea of nullifying something. Halacha says, Shulchan Aruch Jewish law says something that perhaps we've heard many times, that if you drop a drop of milk into a pot of chicken soup, if there's more than 60 times the amount of the one versus the other, so it's non-discernible. You can't taste it. So it's 1/60th is deemed to be the threshold of, basically, it's irrelevant. The drop is irrelevant. By the way, I'm about to get to an Atlanta connection and Coca-Cola. It's happening. Give me 2.5 minutes. So the fact that it's so non-discernible renders it non-existent. So the drop of milk into the thing is, so some say, You can't discern it perfect. You can't discern the original stem cell in this large meat, right? In this larger meat. So even if the stem cell originally was non-kosher, but now, et cetera, et cetera, et cetera. And again, you could push back on that and say no, but this is itself is expanding. It's not being nullified in something else. This itself is expanding, and I get that. But there's another element here as well, and that is in Jewish law it says ein mevatlin isur lechatchila, which is kind of like what you said. You cannot nullify something forbidden intentionally. If you intentionally drop a drop of milk into the chicken soup, even if it's many times, more than 60 times the volume, it does not become nullified. Because you can't do it intentionally. Because once it's intentional, you can't say it's non-discernible. If it's non-discernible, why'd you do it? The whole theory of the 60 is that when it falls in, you can't taste it anyway. So to you, for all intents and purposes, it's not there. If it's not there, why'd you do it intentionally? Because you wanted it there. Why'd you want it there if you can't taste it? For you, you can't taste it, so therefore no good. No soup for you. A little Seinfeld reference there also. Now, let's bring this back. So therefore, some say that you cannot take a non-kosher stem cell and make it expand, because that's just not, you can't do it, because you're trying to nullify something forbidden intentionally. But here's the question. What about if I didn't do it? What if somebody else did it? I'm just buying it. You with me? I didn't nullify the prohibition. I didn't drop the milk into the soup, the little bit of milk into the soup. Someone else did it. Can I buy it once someone else did it?
7: Did you know?
0: Let's say I know. The halacha says, I cannot go ahead and do it, but can I buy it? Some say yes, some say no. It's very complicated. This happened in the 1930s and 40s. This was a relevant question. Rabbi Tuvia Geffen, who was the rabbi here in Atlanta, who was the first one to certify Coca-Cola as kosher. So he got a list of the ingredients. And amongst the ingredients in Coca-Cola was a non-kosher, animal-derived glycerin. Non-kosher. But it was less than 1/60th. But it was being done intentionally. But he didn't do it intentionally. And you and I didn't do it intentionally. The manufacturers did it intentionally. So the question is, when Jewish law says you cannot intentionally nullify it, it's not nullified, who is that talking to? Somebody else or me? I didn't do it. I just bought it. I bought a bottle of Coca-Cola. I didn't do it. But some say, but they did it for you to purchase, and you purchased it. So Rabbi Geffen went back, even though there are some poskim, there were some halakhic authorities that said it's fine because you didn't do it. You and I are not doing it. Somebody, the manufacturer, is doing it. He didn't feel comfortable with it. So he told Coca-Cola, he told the company, or whoever he was talking to, he told them that this is the problem. And even though there's a loophole that some say is a loophole, he didn't feel comfortable certifying it. You know what they did?
5: Took it out.
0: They changed the formula. They got a substitute that was kosher. The rabbi who changed the secret formula of Coca-Cola, and it's an Atlanta story, and all of this is true. And Rabbi Geffen wrote an article, wrote about this, and others have spoken about this. Yep. So what's the bottom line? The bottom line is it's complicated, right? And there's no right. We came in not knowing. I told you we're going to walk out not having clarity either, 100%. But what we do know is like this: we achieved uncertainty. Mission accomplished.
7: It's the some says. Is there anything else without a some say?
0: Some say, right? Some say this and some say that. The bottom line is like this. This is happening, in my opinion, based on all the stuff, all the research that I've done into the science of it. It's happening, and it very likely will take off unless people just totally are not on board, which is possible also. But it may very well take off. And if it takes off, there's going to be a big question in the Jewish community. Can you buy this stuff? Can you buy the mass-produced stuff that's coming from who knows what cells? And some will say, yeah, because those are only cells. It's not meat. And it's so small, it's nullified, and it's expanded so many billions of times more than the original. At this point, it's kosher. But tonight, you know, it's not so simple. It's not so simple. Even though it's a stem cell, and even though it's expanded many times, it's not so simple. Because it's the same cell that's expanding, and it's yotze, it's a derivative, and a derivative might have somewhat of the same status, especially if it's producing meat at the end. So proceed with caution, and good luck out there. You're going to need it. Thank you very much for joining me for the first session of Headlines, Halachic Considerations.
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11: Did you know that God loves stories? By Asharon Balthasar. Trouble was brewing in St. Petersburg. Rabbi Menachem Mendel Lubavitch, known as the Tzemach Tzedek, immediately set to work to have the anti-Semitic decree abolished. As part of his efforts, he felt Rabbi Yisrael of Ruzin should be kept abreast of the latest developments, so he sent one of his most accomplished followers, Reb Yitzhak Isaac of Homil, to personally convey the information. Rabbi Isaac received the warmest of welcomes from Rabbi Yisrael, and was even invited to dine with the venerable rabbi. It was clear that the respect he received stemmed largely from Rabbi Yisrael's esteem for the Rebbe who had sent him. After Reb Isaac had given over his Rebbe's message and begun preparing for his journey home, an unexpected delay held him in Ruzin for several days. He made use of his newfound time by observing Rebbe Yisrael's conduct, which he found most fascinating. An audience in Ruzin was a ceremonious affair. Rabbi Yisrael, flanked on both sides by trusted Hasidim, would listen carefully to each visitor. Reb Isaac was granted the honor of being present as well. He watched as two visitors were admitted together. One was a respected Torah scholar from Bukovina who sought Rabbi Yisrael's approbation for a collection of his original Torah teachings. The other visitor also held a book. It wasn't a monumental work of Torah, but a collection of short stories, mostly of miracles brought about through prayer, painstakingly collected over many years. He too hoped Rabbi Yisrael would endorse his book prior to publication. Rabbi Yisrael instructed one of the men at his side to read a few pages from the book of stories, and as he listened, Rabbi Yisrael visibly basked in the story's warmth. He then asked to hear a short sample of the Torah teachings, which were enough to display the author's rare genius. After sinking into thought for several quiet moments, Rabbi Yisrael looked up and began praising the concept of Jewish stories. He spoke with great excitement of the positive impressions they leave on their listeners and the effect they have in the spiritual world. He then addressed the Torah teachings and the merit of the scholar who had produced such fine work. When Rabbi Yisrael finished speaking, he asked for a quill and an inkwell. He wrote a glowing recommendation for the collection of stories and handed it to the writer. Dipping his quill into ink again, he wrote a second endorsement, this one for the Book of Torah, assuring any future learner of its worthiness. The episode left Rabbi Isaac confused. It seemed that Rabbi Yisrael valued storytelling more than Torah study. 2 days later, on Rosh Chodesh, the first of the Jewish month, Reb Isaac was invited to dine with Rabbi Yisrael once more. During the course of the meal, Rabbi Yisrael expounded on some Torah insights. Rabbi Isaac was asked to do the same. Just before the meals closed, as though thinking aloud, Rabbi Yisrael suddenly said, "The rabbi from Homil, the emissary of the Lubavitch Rebbe, is questioning me in my ways. In reality, however, his question is nothing new, and neither is its answer. The Torah begins by telling us stories, how God created the world and performed miracles for his people. Only later does it turn to the matter of Jewish law, when we are instructed to do the first mitzvah, that of establishing a fixed calendar." See, Rashi addressed this question in the opening lines of his magnum opus. The Torah should have begun with the verse, "This month shall be unto you." What is the reason it begins with "in the beginning"? And Rashi answers, "Because he declared to his people the strength of his works." Strength implies the soul, a power hidden in the creation of the world. See, my grandfather, the Maggid of Mezrich, knew how to see the soul giving life to every aspect of creation. He learned this particular secret from the Baal Shem Tov himself. Rabbi Yisrael fixed his penetrating gaze on his guest. "Do you understand what I'm saying? I'm following the same order God set within his holy Torah. First come the stories of God's greatness, and then come the mitzvot." Softening his tone, Rabbi Yisrael continued, "Both authors are model Hasidim. Both works contain fine value. As obvious as it seems, the Book of Torah thoughts demonstrates the author's genius and impressive ability to grasp subtle Torah concepts. Truly wondrous. Ah, but the stories, however, convey the message that God is continuously involved in the world's development. Through them, God's glory shines through the dense thicket of corporeality."
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13: The Gemara in Baba Basra, Daf Ayin Gimel, Amud Beis, tells about a whole series of stories that an Amore Rabba Baba Chana told, told his friends, things that he saw in, during his journeys in the ocean, in the sea. And one of the stories that he tells, I mean, the stories are generally extremely exaggerated stories, which according to or the commentaries, the Marsha, all refers to ruchnizdike, spiritual things, and they're metaphors. One of those stories that he tells, he says that Chode Zimne Chode, one time, have a cause linen b'madbere, I was walking in the desert, v'chazinen, and I saw Hana Avze, those two ducks, the Shamte Gatfayu, who dropped their wings, that means they shed their wings, Mishmanayu, because of their extreme fat. Now Rashi says, Gatfayu Noitza. Interesting, Rashi says it means feathers, not just wings. It dropped their feathers, it shed the feathers. Because of the extreme fat, they were so fat that the skin couldn't hold on to the feathers and they shed the feathers. V'konagde nachle de mishre mitusayu. And streams of fat, of schmaltz, began to flow from under them. Amin elohu, so I told them, isli begavaychu chalke la'alme de'ase, do I have a share in you, a piece of you in the world to come? This is what he said. This is what he asked. So in response, one duck, Dolly Gatfe, Chode Dolly Gatfe, one duck lifted a wing, saying, here, this is what you get. V'chode, and another duck, the other duck, Dolly Atme, lifted a thigh, showing this is where you're going to get your piece. Ki ase, ki asoy lekama de Rabbi Lazar. Then Rabbi Baba Chana says that he came to Rabbi Lazar. Omali, he told me, Asidin Yisrael litna lein etzadin, the Jewish people will in the future be accountable over these ducks. Rashi says that they didn't bring Mashiach sooner. He said, these ducks are waiting for us to complete our job so we can get our portion in them and they wouldn't suffer from all this fat that's accumulating without being used when Mashiach comes and it's causing them a lot of pain. That's Rashi, Rashi says. Obviously, this story begs for an explanation. And Meforshim talk about it. The Alter Rebbe brings from Marshor. The Ritvo says that the two ducks refer to the two major nations in the last days of Golos, Yishmol and Edom, as we see today. That the two forces, the two powers that are the two major challenges before Mashiach comes to the Jewish people, the Romans, which is Edom, and Yishmol, as we all know. And showing that when Mashiach comes, that they will actually be, those who will remain from them will begin to do tshuva. They will also have an awareness of Hashem and they'll turn around. And we're accountable because we haven't rushed the coming of Mashiach so that those nations can also do tshuva. And v'avdu kulam shechem echad. That's how the Ritva explains it. And Alter Rebbe in Parshas Bahalo Yisrael, when he talks about this love, we know that Moshe Rabbeinu said to the Eibishter, Ma'ayin li basar, where do I have meat from? As we know, what does it mean, where do I have meat? The Eibishter can give meat. Well, what is Moshe Steiner? And Alter Rebbe explains that Moshe Rabbeinu is the union of Chochmah. Chochmah is this high level of consciousness. Chochmah is Re'iyah. Seeing Elokus, seeing the divine truth of Ein Oid Melvadei. That's why Chochmah is Koyach Ma. Ma means what? The force that says what? It's Bittel. There's nothing. V'nachnu Mo. Unlike Bina, Bina is already an understanding, analysis, the process of deduction, coming to some conclusion. But that's already a human process, a human function, where the person comes through independent analysis to some understanding of truth. Bechachma is the truth itself presenting itself. The Chacham is confronted by this pure, unadulterated, divine truth that there's nothing but Hashem. And that means that causes total bittul, self-abnegation, transparency to that divine truth that's true everywhere. That etzem kulam b'chochma asisa, that every creation has in it that chochma, that reality, like the Alter Rebbe says in Tanya, chochma is the reality that einoid melvade, hu levadev einzul, there's nothing but Hashem. Moshe Rabbeinu says, me, I should give meat. Meat is, people that crave meat, like the Jewish people, are people that are in a very low state. Meat is one of the crudest thing. And a Ma'oritz is not supposed to eat meat. Why? Because meat is something so crude that in order to elevate it, you need to be on a higher level. It can't be an Ma'oritz. It has to be a Talmud. Chacham, chachma, chachma, bittel. So what connection do I have with meat? Something so lowly, so crude. How can I lead the people? There's nothing, we have nothing in common. And the Ebershe gave him in response this love. What was this love? This love was a bird with meat, the crude, coarse substance of meat, but it was saturated with fat. The Gemara says that this love was so fat that they needed, that 13 slices of bread was needed to absorb all the schmaltz from a slab of slav. What is the meaning of that? So Shemen, says the Alter Rebbe, although Shemen Zayis is the main substance symbolizing Chochma, but all Shemen, all grease, have a connection to the concept of Chochma. Here is a piece of meat that's saturated with so much Shemen. That means that there is something of Chochma, of such a high level, of such a sublime level, that it can even come down to the lowest place. It can even affect a place like basa, like meat. Because as we know, the higher something is, the lower it can reach. So Hashem is saying to Moshe Rabbeinu, yes, you're living in a very sublime world which seems to be completely removed from anything gashmis, anything material and mundane. But there is a chachma, a level of chachma which is so sublime. The essence of Chachma Ilah, there's no discrimination. It, when it's revealed, it saturates everything. Just like Chachma. Chachma is like Shemen. What's the connection between Chachma and Shemen? Shemen, on the one hand, is transcendent. You mix it with any fluid, and it stays separate. It stays above it. It rises above. That means it never mixes with anything, other fluids. On the other hand, you pour grease on something, it mefafeya, as it says in Allah, Shemen mefafeya, it permeates everything. It seeps through everything. Everything, it's very hard to get rid of grease because it seeps into everything. So it's on one hand transcendent, on the other hand it seeps into everything. Same thing with Chachma, this supernal Chachma, which is so transcendent, there's nothing but Hashem. That's such a high, lofty level of dimension of consciousness. Yet this is the truth that permeates even the most mundane thing. Kulam b'chachma asisa, as it says in Chassidus, that pinnacle of divine truth permeates and saturates every single, even the most mundane, simple, crude existence is replete with that chachma. And that's this love. Now the Rebbe explains that the same thing is with the duck. The Gemara says, "Haroya avas b'chaloyim." If you see a duck in a dream, yitzapel achochma. You should expect chochma. It's a whole sugya in the Gemara in Brachos about dreams, what dreams mean, different types of dreams and what they mean. When you see a duck, you should expect chochma. Why? Because a duck has this abundance of schmaltz. Duck schmaltz is famous. That means it's like this love in a way. It has that abundance of schmaltz that permeates the meat, that shows that there is this extreme lofty level of chokhmah that reaches all the way down even to a piece of meat. And that's why you should expect chokhmah. And the Gemara brings a pasuk, chokhmais b'chutz tereina. Chokhmais, wisdoms, two wisdoms, will begin to sing b'chutz, outside. Why b'chutz? Because when chokhmah it emanates from such a high level of truth, of emes, emes is everywhere. Emes maskim la'atzmai mikol tzad, as it says. There's no discrimination where the emes is in everything. So therefore, even b'chutz tereina. And why does it say chokhmah is loshon rabim? Because the chokhmah, the way it is in its purest form, is of course is very transcendent. But there is a trickle of that chokhmah, the way it's manifest below here. When we're in bodies, we also have it through learning Torah, we have a trickle of that chokhmah here on earth. And that chokhmah is even b'chutz, even in the body, you can have that a glimmer of that chokhmah shine down here. And that's the concept of a duck. That's a homen arashe the Medrash brings when he criticized the Jewish people to Ahasuerus. He said, look at these people, Erev Yom Kippur, the holiest day of the year, they shecht ducks and eat and drink. Why was he mentioning ducks? Because ducks symbolizes this synthesis, the synthesis of two opposite extremes. The extreme sublime and lofty, and the most material and crudest dimension of the physical world. For the Jew, there's no discrimination. Even the crudest thing can be saturated with a shemen, with a chokhmah, with the consciousness that there's nothing but Hashem. And for Haman, this was very disturbing.

of the, deriving the truth. Chokhma is where the truth shines directly to the person. The person is confronted by the truth itself. It's re'iyah, it's like seeing something. That's why the Alter Rebbe brings also that there is that it says in Perek Shira, where it mentions all the songs that each animal sings to Hashem, it says, Avaz Habar, the wild duck, what does he sing? Hamshetetes Bamidbar, the wild duck, floats in the desert. And Kesheroyes Yisrael, when the wild duck sees the Jewish people, Oiskim Betoireh, that the Jews study Torah, Omeres, Shir, it says song. What is the song? It says, Koil Koire Bamidbar, a voice calls out in the desert, Panu Derech Hashem, make room for the path of Hashem. So the Alter Rebbe explains, what is this song? Why is it unique to the duck? Because a midbar is a place where there is no life, there's no vegetation, there's no signs of vitality. It's a desert. It's empty, it's a dead place. It symbolizes Olam Hazeh, this material world, where there is the vitality, the divine energy that sustains creation is totally hidden. It's like a spiritual desert. And when Jews study Torah, they draw from Torah, which is Chochmah of Hashem, and bring it into a desert. They connect it. Even in a desert, it would resonate. And that's what it means, Panu Derech Hashem. Let's make clear a path that will connect the highest, the most sublime divine truth of Chochmah, even here in the physical world, a path that will bridge the gap between the two extremes. It's interesting that they mentioned the first Belzerov, the Sar Shalom of Belz, says that ducks, we can see begashmias, are a symbolism of Chochmah. How so? Ducks, unlike other birds, they march in groups, families, ducks. And they march together, and that, in a way, makes them immune to predators because they come in numbers. He says, the Inyan of Achdus, when there is Chochmah, there's Bittul. So they move in groups together. Okay, it's just a manifestation of the concept of Chochmah, how it's evidenced in ducks, Davke, Avazim. The Alter Rebbe explains, and now we can understand what is this thing is that the ducks that Rabbi Baba Chana saw shed their wings. Now Rashi says it means not wings, it means knots of feathers. So the Alter Rebbe says like this. The feathers that are on the body of a bird is like the hair in a regular animal. Now Sire's hair, we know in Hasidus and Kabbalah, represents a very restricted and constrained expression of life. As we see Bepoel, in a person, the hair of a body, it grows, there's life there. It grows bigger, from small to big. So that means there's life there. But the life is so limited, so shallow, that you can cut it and it doesn't hurt. It's a symbolism, beruchnias, of a level of divine exposure that is extremely limited. So when it says that the ducks, so now bismanagolas, that chochmah of Hashem, that high sublime consciousness, is limited. It comes down into the world through Torah, but through Cyrus, through limited channels that limit our experience of that chochmah. But when Mashiach comes, the ducks, because of the overwhelming amount of Shem and chochmah that will be revealed in abundance, unadulterated, pure, without Cyrus, as the chochmah is lamayla, will be revealed lamata, down here. So they will shed the feathers. Now the Rebbe brings a fascinating parallel to that in Halacha, in Treifas. Rashi says in Elu Treifas, Rabbi Yehuda there says that a bird that lost its noitza, its feathers, is treif. Rashi's noitza is the feathers that are all over the body. It's not the wings, it's the feathers, the small feathers that cover the body.

0: Then the Alter Rebbe says, look in Trumas Adesh and Sima Kuf Samach Aleph. If you look in Trumas Adesh, there is a Shaila. The Shaila is a bird that became so fat that because of its overwhelming fat and schmaltz, it began to shed its feathers until it became totally bare, no feathers left. Is it kosher or not? And the Trumas Adesh talks there about, according to Rabbi Yehuda, that a bird that loses its feathers is treif. Is this bird that became so fat and lost its feathers and shed all its feathers, whether it's a kosher bird? And he said that although there's some poskim that seem to paskin like Rabbi Yehuda, nevertheless, in this case, in the case of the bird becoming so fat that it shed all its feathers, Rabbi Yehuda would agree that it's kosher. Why? Because when does Rabbi Yehuda say that the feathers, the loss of feathers, render the bird treif? When the loss of feathers came as a compromise of the well-being of the bird, either through aggression from other birds who pulled off the feathers, that means that the health of the bird may have been compromised, or the bird is sick, and that's why the feathers are falling off. But when a bird is becoming stronger and healthier and fatter, to say that the loss of feathers is an indication that the bird is treif, that doesn't make sense. Because it's a sign of getting healthier, stronger, bigger, fatter. So it's mashbiach, he calls it. So it's not a sign of treif. And Alter Rebbe, in the middle of the Maimer Siddes, mentions this Trumas Adesh. What is he saying? In other words, that apichsides, the feathers, is a sign of limitation, of the chokhmah of Hashem. Then when Mashiach comes, there will be such an abundance of shemen, which means there will be an enhancement, an improvement of the gilui, of the exposure of divine consciousness. It will be such an improvement that the feathers will fall off. It's not a sign of treif, it's not a sign of a compromise. Adarab, it's a sign of a ilui, of an increase of chokhmah. So that's one pshat. The other pshat, the Alter Rebbe says, is gatfayu, is not the feathers, but like it usually means, the wings. The wings. The wings are is corresponds to chokhmen, to ehavein yira, as the Alter Rebbe brings in Tanya, gatfayu. The wings of a bird from the Zohar, that the wings of a bird is ehavein yira, the two midas that allow a Jew to fly up, to bring up all his Torah mitzvahs. What does it mean that when Mashiach comes, the wings will fall off because of the increase in Shuman, in Shemen, which is Chochmah? He says, because Aven Yireh means that somebody has love for Hashem or fears Hashem, that means that he is one thing and Hashem is something else. And that's why he loves Hashem. Because he's excited, he's aroused because of this discovery through Bina, through understanding his bonenus, he understands and he has analysis, and he came to the conclusion that Hashem is great, and that's why he has love for Hashem. That means he's still a distinctive metzias, and that's why he has a feeling of arousal of love. There's a sensation there. A sensation is indicative of being something that is able to have a sensation. But there is a whole other level of consciousness, which is the union of Chochmah. Chochmah, as we said before, is that this divine absolute truth, this axiomatic truth of Ein Oid Milvadoi, shines open, is exposed, it shines openly. When it shines openly, there's no room for anything distinctive, separate from Hashem, because there's nothing but Hashem, Ein Oid Milvadoi. It's a total bittul b'metzis, transparency to Hashem's truth. And that level will cause the shedding of the wings. There will be no aven yireh. There will be no sensation of aven yireh. There will be a bittul, total bittul, because of the total unadulterated exposure of this chokhmah ilah, that consciousness, divine supernal consciousness, will be revealed totally here on earth. There will be the abundance of fat, of schmaltz, of this duck, that it will cause the wings to fall down. It's interesting that the Alter Rebbe here doesn't explain what Rabbi Baba Chana was told by these two ducks when he asked, what will be when Mashiach comes? One showed him a wing will rise, lifted a wing, and the other one lifted his thigh. But if you look in Avedis HaKedesh, the Alter Rebbe refers to the Avedis HaKedesh for Rab Meir and Gabbai, who addresses this Gemara, he says that the wing represents the neshama, because the neshama is ruchnis, it's light, it's not heavy, it's not drawn by gravity, just like the wings allow the bird to fly up. The thigh is the lower part, that's the guf. It's to show that even in a guf, it will be this highest sublime level of conscious, of chachmei lo, will be shining down even in a body. There is a long discussion about the Rambam, that the Rambam believes that the ultimate state of a neshama is not in a body. The Rambam saw there to be a contradiction between the highest state of consciousness of a neshama and the existence of a body. And that's what the Rambam believes, that the ultimate state of reward of a neshama would be dafka outside the body, because the Rambam saw the bodies to be, by definition, transient, couldn't be an eternal existence, where the highest and the ultimate optimal level of consciousness could be manifest. And the Avodah Zarah strongly criticizes it. That's why the Baal HaKabbalah, the Mekabalim were against this. They sided with the Ramban, that the ultimate state of Isgalus Elokus, divine exposure, will be dafka, specifically in a body, because it will be such a level where there is no discrimination between high and low, between the mundane and the extreme lofty. It will unite everything. And that's why one showed him the wing, the other one showed him the thigh, to say that this extreme level of divine exposure, of shemen, of chochmah, divine consciousness, at the highest, most extreme level, will be revealed dafke neshama in a guf.
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2: So when my husband first asked me if I wanted to move to Fairbanks, Alaska, I said no. Absolutely not. I grew up in Australia. I moved to LA when I was 12, and I always lived in a warm climate. It's a cold that you can't really imagine, that it's like kind of takes your breath away. Literally, you just start coughing. It's hard to breathe. It's just everything freezes. Cold you kind of get used to. The dark is hard to get used to. In the winter, it gets to a point where you have 3 hours and 45 minutes of sunlight at max.
3: Welcome to Ordinary People with Extraordinary Stories. I'm Chana Weisberg, host of this podcast. Joining me today, we have Chani Wolf, all the way from Fairbanks, Alaska. Thank you so much for joining us.
2: Thank you for having me.
3: So Chani, your Fairbanks, Alaska is the northernmost Chabad center, and you are an emissary there together with your husband and your son, daughter?
2: I have a son and a daughter.
3: Son and a daughter. Okay, with your children. So what is it like being a Chabad emissary in such a northernmost place?
2: It's so much. It's amazing. It's extraordinary. It's sometimes a little crazy. It's exciting. And it's an adventure. I'd say it's an adventure.
3: I'm sure.
2: Yeah.
3: I'm sure. So, you know, you're from Australia and your husband's from LA. Like, what made you decide to go all the way to Alaska, to such a cold climate?
2: So when my husband first asked me if I wanted to move to Fairbanks, Alaska, I said no. Absolutely not. I grew up in Australia. I moved to LA when I was 12, and I always lived in a warm climate. We were living in Israel at the time, looking for shluchas opportunities, and he saw this come up in a WhatsApp chat. And he's always been the adventurous one, and he's always read books about Alaska, and had always dreamed about Fairbanks as just a really cool place. And when he saw the opportunity to go on shluchas there, it was like a dream to him. So.
3: Wow. It took,
2: yeah, it was.
3: Was he ever there before?
2: No, he was never there.
3: He just read about Alaska and knew about Alaska.
2: Yeah.
3: Wow. So he decides that this is a good place to go. And how did he convince you?
2: So he told me he booked tickets to go visit for the summer. Okay. And I had to do a bit of research on the place myself. And we spoke to people living there. And we spoke to the other shluchim in Alaska. And we I myself had to do a lot of inner research and see if this is the type of shluchus I wanted to live. We knew we wanted to go on shluchus some way, somehow, but we thought maybe in a community, maybe just working within the education system. We didn't think anything crazy like this. And I spoke to a lot of people, a lot of shluchas from all over the world in all different places, like Mexico, Wyoming, and Iceland, and people who would be in very similar situations, and really got a good knowledge base of what it would look like living on shluchas in such a cold, dark, isolated type of place. And I said, you know what, let's try it out. Let's see what it's like. I said, wow. Okay, fine. Let's go visit. I got more on board with the idea.
4: What was it that got you on board? What was it that convinced you that this would be the place?
2: So we didn't know it would be the place. Yeah. We took it step by step. It took a year. Mm-hmm. It wasn't like I just convinced myself, like, let's do it. It was a process of kind of learning myself and what I am capable of and what I wanted for my family, what type of life we wanted to live and how I wanted to raise my children, and understanding the challenges that can come up as also with all the benefits of raising your children on shluchas. And and I really was open to the idea of visiting. I didn't say, yes, let's move there. I said, let's go mm-hmm. visit. And so we went to visit for a period of time in the summer mm-hmm. where we were so warmly welcomed by the people living here. And we were really blown away by that. And it still blows us away because the people here living in Fairbanks just kind of like opened their arms and said, like, oh my gosh, like, we're so ready. We're so ready for you. We're so excited. Wow. Like, please come. We need this. We want you here. And they're just so warm, and it was just so many warm connections and experiences that we had with the community here really, really blew us away. And the people that we met and the Jews that have been living here and had seen, we really saw a need. We really saw a big need for a permanent presence here of Jewishness and Jewish leadership. And it really excited us. And when we spoke to the head shluchim of Alaska, Rabbi Yosef and Esti Greenberg.
4: They live where? They live in Anchorage.
2: They live in Anchorage. They've been there for 30 years.
4: Wow. How far is that from Fairbanks?
2: It's just under an hour's flight. It's a 6-hour drive. Uh-huh. And they have their children, their daughter and son-in-law working underneath them in Anchorage. And they have a son and daughter-in-law in Wasilla, Matsu Valley, just about an hour from them. And so we had spoken a lot with them and they said, okay, so you like it for the summer, come back in the winter. That's
4: well, I was
2: the real
4: just going to say, like, it's one thing to come in the summer and see it beautifully in the summer, but the winters are very different than the summers there, right? I know people who go there in the summer. Yeah.
2: And it's not like the summer doesn't have anything for itself. The summer, the timing and it's always light. It's always light in the summer.
4: It's always light.
2: Shabbos came in that week that we were visiting here after midnight, and I was running late. I was running late to get ready for Shabbos. Really? I had my baby with me. I was like, oh no, I have to like take care of the baby. And we were barbecuing till 9-10 p.m. for the Shabbos meal. And wow. We brought in Shabbos after midnight that week. And we've done that again this past summer.
4: That's so funny. I guess whenever Shabbos comes in, we always wait.
2: Right. We're always running. And we got a really cool experience of the timing of the summer then. And then when we came to visit in the winter, it was January. We took a stop first in Anchorage to meet the shluchim there and to get to know them. And then we went to Fairbanks. And the day we got to Fairbanks, the weather dropped. And we were there for 3 weeks to really get a feel for how the winter was. And two out of those 3 weeks, it was -40 degrees.
4: Oh, wow.
2: 40 below zero.
4: How do you even dress? I mean, I'm from Toronto, but still, like, how do you even dress in that cold?
2: You just layer up and you don't spend too much time outside. Right. And you just have to have really good boots and gloves and hats and coats. And it's just all about layers. There's no like secret technique. Mm-hmm. And the more time you spend outside, the more layered up you have to be. Now, after living here for a year and a half, when it's negative 10 outside, I'll probably wear the same thing that I wear when it's 20 degrees outside because I'm running in and out of the car. If I know I'm spending time out, I'll bundle up more.
4: Right.
2: I've gotten more used to it now. Right. But it's a cold that you can't really imagine, that it's like kind of takes your breath away. Literally, you just start coughing. It's hard to breathe. It's just everything freezes and like my shaytel starts freezing and you know, the inside of your face, just everything is just cold.
4: Oh, wow. So you're not outside very much, I guess. You can't be outside.
2: You can't be outside for too long if it's that cold, but we have done some pretty cool stuff in the past where we've spent a nice amount of time outside at negative 20 degrees and you just have to be ready for it.
4: Uh-huh. Wow.
2: Yeah.
4: So when you came in the winter, was it very dark then?
2: It was very dark.
4: What's it like in the winters?
2: I mean, I'm
4: just getting cold now thinking about this.
2: Yeah. Most of what people ask us is about the cold, but the dark plays a big part in the winter experience too, almost more of an impact, because the cold you kind of get used to. The dark is hard to get used to. Mm-hmm. In the winter, it gets to a point where you have 3 hours and 45 minutes of sunlight at max.
4: The shortest what time does it get light?
2: So sunrise, the shortest day of the year, I think is about 11 a.m. And sunset is 2:40.
4: Wow.
2: So Shabbos that week comes in at 2:22. Wow. And last year, that shortest day of the year, that shortest Erev Shabbos of the year, when you think it would be the most hectic, we actually had our biggest Shabbos meal in our shul. We hosted the largest one ever, because we said, you know what, let's bring people together on the darkest night in Alaska. Let's bring community together. Mm-hmm. And so for us, it's kind of like learning how to live with the dark is just, you have to keep a schedule. You have to get yourself up in the morning. You have to, kids keep you busy. And so you kind of forget sometimes that, okay, the sun hasn't risen yet, and it still hasn't risen, and it still hasn't risen. And right now it's 9 a.m. It still hasn't risen. It's dark outside still.
4: Wow. Wow. Incredible.
2: Yeah.
4: How does that affect the prayer times? Because I know our prayer schedules are we dove in morning, afternoon, evening, and it's very much based on sunlight. So how would that affect it?
2: It affects it a lot in the winter and the summer. So the winter is a little easier because you get a little bit of extra time in your morning. You would pray when the sun comes up, and if you need to, you could, I guess, a little earlier. But sometimes you have only a couple hours to do the morning prayer and the afternoon prayer, and then you have the entire night to do to do the Maariv prayer, the night prayer. But it's totally opposite in the summertime, and that's where it gets a little crazy. And sometimes you feel the craziness of the timing more in the summer than the winter, because at one point the sun just, it sets, but it doesn't get dark. And so you can pray really any time in the morning until sometimes midnight, and the afternoon prayer as well. You have, I guess, the entire night. It doesn't get dark until sunset. Sunset sometimes is 12:30. So, but the evening prayer you're meant to do once it's dark. And so that's where it gets tricky. And my husband has had times where he's stayed up past midnight, past 1 a.m. He's stayed up till really right before dawn the next morning, which is just before 2 a.m. to dive in the mire of prayer.
4: Right. To pray the prayer, the evening prayer. Wow. That's incredible. And what about Shabbat? Like also, how does that work?
2: Also definitely a fun experience. So in the summertime, the latest Shabbat has come in has been at 12:30 a.m. And you could bring it in a little bit earlier, but I think the earliest we could bring it in is 11 p.m. and we still weren't ready by then. In the summertime, I would put my kids to sleep and then start cooking and making our dips and desserts. And then we wouldn't have guests those Friday nights because we would be pretty tired. But we would sit down for a whole meal ourselves. My husband would make the kiddush, and we'd eat challah and gefilte fish and chicken soup. We'd just go for it. And it's 1 a.m. And we always think, what will the neighbors think? Every Friday evening, 1 a.m. for 2 months straight, we're sitting down for a Friday night meal. And then the next day, Shabbat would go until 2 a.m. basically Sunday morning, because it's over when it's dark, and it's not dark, so it's over when it's the next day. I personally love it, because you're so switched off and you're just totally with your family. You're relaxed. You don't have to do anything. And we would be hosting. We'd be enjoying time with the community. And it was just so nice to have all the time in the world to celebrate Shabbat. And then we wouldn't stay up to make Havdalah.
4: The Havdalah is a ceremony that we say at the end of Shabbat to end the Shabbat.
2: We would wait until the next morning. We'd wake up in the morning and say the blessing on some coffee.
4: Right. Wow.
2: That would almost be when for us, like, Shabbat concludes.
4: Wow. Yeah. So you said you're wondering what the neighbors think of you. Like, is it like a regular city?
2: It's a regular city, Fairbanks.
4: It's a regular city. Right next to each other. Is it rural? Is it urban?
2: It's everything. Fairbanks is I guess what you would say is the closest, I guess, like, city of civilization till the point of where you want to go rural. So there's people who live in Fairbanks City, and we live like in the town of in the city of Fairbanks and right next to each other. And then the further out you go, there's people who live a little bit out of town. They live a little bit in the mountains, forest areas. And then the further out you go, you're really living off the land. So a lot of people haul their own water. A lot of people build their own cabins. Mm. A lot of people, it's very much live off the land, and it's a really strong cultural aspect of people here are very self-sufficient, very capable, very much like, I'm gonna do it, whatever it takes. And everyone here is almost like, I would say so strong-willed. It's like you have to have that to live in Fairbanks.
4: You have to have that, right?
2: And so what we see it is with people being there for each other as well, because it's like we're here, we're in it, we're in a difficult place to live, and so everyone's really here for each other. Like, there's a Facebook group here called Help Me, I'm Stuck, because when you're stuck outside in your car, something breaks down and it's negative temperatures, it's dangerous, and you have people coming to the rescue left and right. People are there for each other.
4: Wow.
2: People are really there for each other. And so
4: I was going to say, like, in the cold, you feel like a warm community because it's so cold.
2: Yes, definitely. Yes. Definitely. And that's what I would say really, really drew us here and continues inspiring us day by day is the warmth that we've experienced. And that's honestly like our mission pushing us forward is like, light up the darkness, warm up the souls, bring warmth into the cold. The coldest time of year is really your time to get together and embrace each other as a community. And that's where we've found like a lot of our inspiration is the fact that people come out no matter the temperatures and no matter the dark and people want to be able to celebrate their Judaism together.
4: Wow, interesting. Is there like any history to your city, to Fairbanks, or some cultural events that go on there, or, you know, customs or whatever?
2: That's a good question. Fairbanks started really in the gold rush. It was a city that it's called the Golden Heart City. And in literal terms, it's when it was really established during that time of the gold rush, and also just the type of people living here and that warm heart and a lot of fur businesses and Jews were here for more than 100 years, actually. Jews coming from Russia, coming from what we call the lower 48 states. And so there's actually been a Jewish community here for some time.
4: How many Jews would you say are there in Fairbanks?
2: We take the courage to estimate about 1,000. Really? And we're kind of sticking to that number, even though people, when we first decided to move here, said, are you going there to like inspire the polar bears? Like, what's even there? What's even in Fairbanks, Moscow? We said, no, there's Jews there, and we're going there for them. And every day, every week, every month, we're just finding new people. They're finding us. People are really, once they hear there's Chabad in town, they're like, okay, I want to be there. I want to connect. And so people we meet and just friends of friends. And over the past year, we've met over 200 people by now.
4: Wow.
2: And
4: So are you servicing more the community that's there, or is there tourists, or like, what kind of community?
2: there's a
4: is there military there?
2: There's a whole mix. There's a whole mix. So there's community. There's people living here. There's tourists that come through, and tourists are coming summer season and winter season, because winter season we have the Northern Lights here. It's one of the top places in the world to see the Northern Lights. Mm-hmm. And then in the summer, we live 2 hours from Denali National Park, and that's one of the tallest mountains in North America.
4: Oh, wow.
2: And so it's a big place that people come to and visit. So we've had a couple tourists coming. We do service the military base also. And we have a lot of members of the military that come for services and Shabbat meals and are very involved. And because the way it works in the Army is it's rotations every couple of years, we're meeting new people. Every couple months, there's new people coming in, and that's really exciting for us. And there's a university here, the University of Fairbanks, Alaska, and that's a big part of the community as well, because there's college students, Jewish college students and Jewish professors, and then people working in the university, researching and studying. And so we've met a lot of incredible Jewish people who are involved in the university as students, professors, researchers, and that's a big part of the community as well.
4: Interesting. Do people stay there? Like, do they live there or do they just come for a couple of years?
2: Most people live here. Most people live there. Yeah. Students are for a couple of years.
4: They're very rugged. They don't mind the cold.
2: They don't mind the cold. People who come here, they're strong.
4: Wow.
2: Yeah.
4: Now you mentioned the Northern Lights. Tell us a little about that.
2: It's beautiful. It's something that you can't really picture or capture in a picture until you see it. We can see it from our backyard. You can see it even better if you go a bit out of town. And the Northern Lights are always there, but you can only see them when it's dark and clear. So you have to get lucky. But they're pretty magical. It's one of those things you look at and you're like, wow, Hashem, like, look at your creations. It's really wonderful. My mother was just here visiting and I took her out driving, Northern Lights hunting, and I was telling her that they don't just stay still, they dance across the sky, and you see them come out and then they're just like across the whole sky, and it's bright and it's darker and they come and go, but it's really breathtaking.
4: Wow. Wow, incredible. What did your family think when you decided to move to far out Alaska?
2: They first thought we were crazy. And then they became the most supportive and excited. And
4: where do you fall in your family? Are you youngest, oldest, middle?
2: I'm middle / oldest. Middle. I have an older brother, younger brother, and then a baby sister. Uh-huh. And so really, I guess we kind of, I don't know if you would say defied expectations or nobody expected us to move to Fairbanks, Alaska. That was not like a place on a list that anyone like had in mind. It was definitely something they're like, oh, whoa, really? Like, how did that even happen? So it wasn't expected. But once everyone kind of got on board, it's they're like our biggest cheerleaders. And my parents have the greatest joy from seeing what we're doing here, and they tell everyone in LA, like, look what my kids are doing, and showing pictures of everyone, and they're super proud, and I'm really grateful for their support, for my in-laws' support, and for the encouragement, and we love when they come to visit and see really the life that we're living here and the people that we're connecting to here and what we're doing.
4: Wow, incredible. What do you feel is most challenging about your life there, living in Alaska?
2: I would say sometimes you do feel isolated. Sometimes it does feel far. And we both grew up in established Jewish communities. And so it's kind of like we're forging our own path right now. And so That part can be challenging, where
4: of course
2: you're on your own in the sense of you feel like you're on your own sometimes. You're not sure. Ever on your own, and we do have so many people here supporting us and loving the work that we're doing. But sometimes I guess we need that boost of you know, like going back to the friends and family that we have in the communities, and getting a bit of like that boost of like, this is why you're doing what you're doing, and mm-hmm. and kind of strengthening us on our mission. We both just took time in New York and mm-hmm. and spent time with friends and spent time with family, and felt a real, I guess, for us, that really rejuvenates us and helps sure. and encourage us. And that's why when visitors come and people come and enjoy it with us, it's really special to us. And so sometimes that it could be a challenge that comes up is feeling isolated. And I think in Fairbanks, you do feel far from a lot of things. At the same mm-hmm. time, though, we're not necessarily living rural. Like, we have mm-hmm. everything that we need here. Amazon even comes here. Costco.
4: Really? Walmart, Amazon. Like, oh, wow.
2: We're not living oh, wow. in the middle of nowhere. We have so much access really? To so much. And we ship in a lot of kosher food, like the kosher meats.
4: Well, that was the next thing I was going to yeah. ask you. What about kosher food? How does that work?
2: So we actually, surprisingly, we found here a large kosher section in the supermarkets. And we can find a lot of variety of stuff like breads and snacks. And Costco has so many kosher products. The main thing that we, I guess, struggle with is kosher meats and the dairy mm. that we eat. And so we do a lot of shipping. A lot of mm. shipping for the meats and the milks from all over, from LA, from New York. And we just have to have a lot of freezer space or outdoor space. And right. Like if our freezer's ever too full or we got a shipment and didn't get to pack it away, we just put it outside and we'll be right. totally fine. totally right. good.
4: Wow. Wow.
2: So, yeah, that's the kosher deal.
4: And what about, like, I guess you have to make things from scratch because you don't have ready-made takeout or stuff like
2: yeah.
4: that.
2: Yeah.
4: Or challah that you can just buy in a bakery.
2: Right. Yeah. Right. You can actually find a lot of good local kosher bread, but challah I do make myself every week. And I really love making it. But it's true, there's no takeouts. There's no night you can ever say, like, oh, I'm not in the mood of making dinner. Let's just go grab some pizza. Like, if we ever are in the mood of doing that, we take out a frozen meal from the freezer because sometimes we just prep meals in advance. And then if we want takeout, we make it ourselves.
4: Right. Right. Wow.
2: Yeah.
4: And what about your children? How old are they?
2: So I have a 2.5-year-old girl. Her name's Mushka. And I have an 8-month-old boy, Mendy.
4: Oh, wow. Wow. Yeah. So they're still kind of too young to realize that they're in a different kind of place.
2: My daughter realizes it. She gets it. Really. They're growing up here. So for them, this is going to be their normal. But when mm-hmm. you kind of step back a bit, it's like, whoa, like my daughter, her normal is that it's cold for the larger right. half of the year. It's dark at times. And for her, it's normal. Like, I pull down the shades and she goes, oh, it's nighttime. And I go, no, it's actually still a little bit of daytime right now. It's just really dark out. And so she understands that she lives somewhere special. When we had the first snowfall, just after Sukkot in October.
4: Wow.
2: I just started dancing with her in the snow and was like, yay, the snow is coming. Because a lot of people get apprehensive or it's like, oh, no, we yeah. love the summertime. Okay, snow is here. I'll bundle up for a big winter ahead. And I wanted to be excited about it because I know that it's a long winter ahead and I wanted her to be excited about it. And so we just danced together in the snow and she loves it. Like, we'll bundle her up. She'll go running in the snow and dance in the snow. And the little baby, we'll bundle him up too, take him in the stroller, yeah. take him for walks. And it's kind of like you have to embrace it. You have to embrace that it's a cold life here and you can't let it keep you stuck at home. I think that's really what gets right. you through the winter is you do have to make it out of the house. You do have to see friends. You do have to get together. You do, like, we, thank God, we have our Chabad house very close to where we live. So, like, sometimes our outing of the day is let's go to the Chabad house. Mm. And so, just
4: and what's going out. On in the Chabad house? Like, what kind of things are going on there?
2: So weekly, we have our Torah classes happening. We have Shabbat services. We have it on a monthly basis now with a big Kiddush and a lunch. And then every holiday celebration, every event happening. We're really blessed to have a really beautiful space to be able to host everything that's happening. We have a kitchen, a volunteer kitchen where people from the community come together and cook meals from scratch to then we distribute to people who need it throughout the Fairbanks community. And we keep extra also for members of our community that can use that little boost. And it's a really big community building activity. And we've been doing that consistently as well.
4: Incredible. Wow. I understand there's also some kind of customs like that people do in Fairbanks. Like in the summer, you get the salmon or the fish.
2: Yes.
4: Fishing. Tell
2: yes.
4: us about that.
2: We really embrace the Alaskan culture all the way. If you have lived in Alaska for over a year, you become an Alaska resident and you can go salmon fishing and catch yourself a lot of salmon. We brought back 55 salmon.
4: Wow.
2: And have it in our freezers now. That's 110 fillets, and we are stocked.
4: I want to know who's cleaning them all.
2: The way it works is my husband went in the summer. He went with a friend of his from the community and with two boys who came to visit for the summer to help out. They went 6 hours down south to the Copper River, which is a big salmon fishing place. Mm. And a lot of people in Alaska go fishing. It's one of those like, let's provide for ourselves and also the abundance of fish here. And people are stocking up their freezers. And so they go, you can go regular fishing. You could go dip netting. So he went on a boat, he went dip netting. And within, they said 2 hours, they caught everything that they needed. And,
4: wow.
2: And he brought it back that night. And people on shore are filleting it a little bit, helping out. But the next day was a whole project where we're hosing down the fish and cleaning them and vacuum sealing them. And it was a project that took many hours, but it definitely made us feel like we embrace the Alaskan culture. We have our salmon in the freezer now, and it's really great salmon as well.
4: Yeah, it's a lot healthier than the salmon that we're getting here,
2: yeah,
4: for sure.
2: Wild.
4: Wow.
2: Yeah, it's the best.
4: Yeah. Wow. So do you eat a lot of
2: we
4: fish?
2: Eat it.
4: Is that,
2: we eat it. Yeah, we eat it every Shabbos. We eat it every week. And it's a big part of our diet.
4: Right. Wow. What about mikvah? Like a Jewish woman goes to mikvah. You know, we have a custom every time that she goes every month to mikvah. You don't have a mikvah there.
2: We don't have
4: How
2: a mikvah
4: does that work?
2: Yet. The closest one is in Anchorage. And so that's 45 minutes to an hour's flight away. A 5 to 6 hour drive, and that's what you got to do. And so that really, you just, one of those things that you have to enjoy, embrace. There was a time I was flying to the mikvah and the pilot goes, okay, we're passing by Denali, which is the big mountain. He's like, oh, okay, I'm going to take a little detour now and I'm going to show you the right side of the mountain. I'll show you the left side. And I thought it was the most incredible experience. I've never saw the mountain that close, and it's just outside your plane window. And I thought that was really special. And just because I was going to Anchorage then, and and God willing, we'll be building a mikveh here soon.
4: Oh, nice. That's amazing. That's great. Then you won't have to make those trips.
2: Exactly.
4: Wow. And are there women who would be using the mikveh?
2: I hope so.
4: In your community? Yes.
2: I hope so. That would be amazing.
4: Wow. Yeah. So you spoke about like when it's very cold outside, it's actually dangerous to be outside. What if you have, God forbid, a burial that you need to do in the cold? How does that work?
2: That's a great question, because we've had to do that before, unfortunately. Oh. So January of 2025, we unfortunately heard of a community member that had passed away. He was a 92-year-old man. His name is Howard. And we had visited him over times, and we had brought him a Hanukkah menorah to light by his bedside when he wasn't doing well. And when we found out he had passed, we were in touch with his niece, who had been organizing everything for him because he didn't have any children. And so we actually became very close to his niece over time. And she told us the news, and we said, okay, we're going to take care of this. We call up the funeral home. And they said, we don't bury until May 16th, until springtime.
4: Oh, no.
2: And we said, well, we're Jewish, and we don't do that. We don't wait around. We have to bury right away. It's so important to Jewish tradition that we bury right away, no matter what. And so we took it upon ourselves. We're going to give this man a Jewish burial no matter what. And so we run around town talking to all different construction companies about excavating, and no one would take out their excavator. It's packed away for the winter. And my husband, he's heading this mission. He said, we're doing it. We have to, we'll go there. We'll dig it with our own hands. And he comes from the priestly family. He's a Kohen. And he usually wouldn't be able to do a burial for someone or be in a graveyard. But with permission from halakhic authority, he was able to go in as long as he was distant enough from all other graves. And they found a plot that would be distant enough from everywhere else. And they started digging just with pickaxes and shovels, and they had gotten
4: What was the temperature like outside?
2: So it was about 10 degrees that day and snowing a bit. And the difficulty here is that the ground is frozen. And
4: frozen,
2: there's some
4: parts
2: of the ground that are permanently frozen. And it's really, really difficult to dig. And what we did here that was helpful was that the Native Alaskan community, it's very important for them also to bury right away. We share a lot of common values. And so we talked to them. And they said that the way they do it is they build fires on top of the earth to soften up the ground. And then they're able to dig. So my husband, with community members that had volunteered to do this, came with him with pickaxes and shovels, built fires, and spent hours digging, just picking at the ground and shoveling it hours and hours in the cold, jumping in and out of the car. And it wasn't even easy to get there in the first place. There was a snowstorm. There were icy roads. It was very dangerous. But they said, we're doing it no matter what. And the family members of the niece we were in touch with came as well. And they were making real progress. It was dark because it's winter, and they had flashlights and headlights. And finally, they were getting somewhere until someone hits something hollow.
4: Oh, wow.
2: It was an unmarked grave.
4: Oh, my goodness.
2: So my husband, who can't be in proximity of a dead body, jumps out, jumps away, runs distant enough. And everyone's just like, oh, my gosh. What's going on here? And they suspect it could be someone Jewish, just unmarked, unknown. And there was disorganization in the previous manager of the cemetery, and they were so apologetic, and everyone felt a little discouraged. They were working so hard, and my husband said, no, we have to do this. So they filled it back up.
4: Oh my gosh. After all those hours. Wow.
2: They came back the next day. And so they gained some more advice, was that jackhammers really can help break the ground up. But the difficulty was that it dropped in temperature and it was negative 20 degrees. And so that was really difficult. And they had community members coming in and out and taking turns and shifts and just working and working and working in the cold temperatures and digging and breaking
4: with the fire and bringing the fire also.
2: So this time the fire we didn't need because the jackhammers did the work. We didn't need the fires. The fires helped a lot the first day, but the second day, second round, we didn't need the fires. And so after many hours of working hard, they managed to successfully dig a grave, and thank God we were able to bury Howard with dignity and grace of immediate Jewish burial. We were able to bury him the next day, and may his neshama have an aliyah. And a crazy part to this story is that in no other situation or place or time would my husband have had to do this. If we lived in a big community of a big Jewish community, there would be other people, the Chavra Kaddish, the Holy Society, taking care of all the details and the burial. And he wouldn't have to have done that because he is a Kohen. And if it was summertime in Fairbanks, Alaska, we would have had excavators digging the grave. But it was wintertime. And my husband was the only rabbi in town to do this. And so he took it upon himself to get it done. It's a mace mitzvah. It's a mitzvah that can never be repaid. And he found out that this man, Howard, his Hebrew name is Herschel Baruch. And Herschel and Svi are interchangeable because they both mean deer. Herschel's the Yiddish name for deer, and Tzvi in Hebrew is the Hebrew name for deer. And my husband's name is Baruch Tzvi. He shares the same name. And he found out that his great-grandfather, who was a survivor of the Holocaust, and he only found this out after he did this whole burial situation, that his great-grandfather, Baruch Tzvi, who he was named after, he took it upon himself to bury people. and give them the dignity and grace that they deserved. And he has lists upon lists of people that he had buried during the Holocaust. And so,
4: wow, that's incredible. Wow. Chills. Wow.
2: Yeah.
4: Wow. Just picturing in that cold and just digging and digging and wow. Yeah. And then realizing that that's incredible.
2: Yeah.
4: Wow. That's really something. So this is part of your experience there in Alaska, in the cold of Alaska.
2: Exactly. Wow. I would say that really brought out a very Fairbanks experience.
4: Wow. Interesting. Do you have any other stories that you want to share with us?
2: I feel like that everyday living is a story. I feel like that. I feel like every person we meet and every encounter we have, whether it's at the grocery store and someone bumps into us and it's like, Shalom Rabbi, and we turn around and we're like, what? Like, right. When Jewish people approach us, we find it like the biggest blessing. We get so excited. We treat every single person here like they're a real gem and diamond, because that's what we're here for, is to find all those hidden gems and diamonds and bring them closer to God, and that's what we're here for, and here for them and to connect with them. And so we get so excited at every single person that we have encountered and met and connected to. And so it's so hard to think of sometimes like specific stories, because I'm like, right, we just live life in a story. Like, we are in a storybook right now being written. Like, we're gonna write a book about this one day. Like, this is just it's incredible. It's a really special life that we're living, and we're so grateful. We're so grateful that we have the opportunity to do what we're doing and to be living the life that we live, and to be able to inspire people and be inspired and to raise our kids like this.
4: That's amazing. Do you ever feel like in the deep of the winter and the cold and the dark that you just want to get out, that you just want to get away and go somewhere warm and nice?
2: Sometimes you need to. Sometimes you need
4: sure.
2: For your sake, to get out and go somewhere warm. So we definitely have good trips planned for the winter time. Where last year we went to LA during the winter because both our families are located there, to just warm up a little bit, get some fresh air and be able to spend time outside without being bundled up and get some sunlight. Like, what blew us away, I remember our first time coming out of the winter in Fairbanks, we woke up at 6 a.m. in the morning to the sun. Mm-hmm. We were like, what's that?
4: Right. Wow.
2: We're used to sleeping in, because then my daughter, then my son wasn't born yet, she was sleeping in also because it was just so dark out.
4: You don't need those blackout curtains for the kids' room, right?
2: No, you need them for the summertime, though, or also sleeping. Right. You need them for yourself too.
4: Wow. So looking back at your choice to settle there in Fairbanks, Alaska, what do you feel about it now at this point, after you've lived there for quite a while already? What do you think about it? Like, did you make the right decision? Would you have preferred to go somewhere else?
2: I would say it was the best decision I ever made. And it definitely put us on a projected journey to this is where you're meant to be. And I really believe that everyone ends up exactly where they're meant to be. And that's where God has destined for you to connect to the people that you need to connect to. And I definitely see that we are the perfect fit for Fairbanks. Like, everyone's like, who else would have gone there? How would you have even ended up there? But once we have landed here and really just dug our roots here, we connect so much to the place and to the people, and we love what we're doing. And the cold and the dark doesn't scare us. It can get us down and we have to get ourselves back up, but it doesn't scare us. And it doesn't, it's not stopping us. Like, we have really, really big plans for the future of just embracing the cold and the darkness, and specifically during that time, bringing people out. Like,
4: tell us some of your plans. Like, tell us some of the things that you want to do. Or like last year, you were starting to say.
2: Yeah, last year Hanukkah, we had outdoor menorah lighting. We didn't know if anyone would come because temperatures were dropping really, really low, and it was the biggest event we ever had. 30-minute outdoor menorah lighting, and we had a crowd, and people were waiting for us. Like, we arrived on the scene and people were there, and it was not just the Jewish community, the entire Fairbanks was invited, and people were excited about it, and people were so supportive. The whole community here is just so supportive. And it was -20 degrees. I actually, to admit, I got a little frostbite because I did something silly you're not meant to do in Fairbanks winter, and I didn't wear gloves for 5 minutes in negative degrees while putting out donuts on the table. and I learned my lesson, and you have to be really careful with making sure
4: So what happened with the frostbite? What do you do when you get frostbitten?
2: I recovered from it. It wasn't heavy, but you have to make sure that you get yourself
4: covered
2: warmed up and I can feel my tips of fingers again, but it was a little scary. Yeah, you have to
4: Does your face also have to be covered when you go out?
2: So most people then, when it was that cold, had scarves up to here, or you wear like a full face covering. Or you just, in and out. You feel it, and you have to be careful. You have to be covered up. You have to be warmed up. But that's why it really blew us away, that no matter how cold it was, so many people came out, and we are blown away by that. And so what we really see is like we have to take that as well, and let nothing stop us. Let nothing stop us, and just go for it, and keep on expanding what we're doing and growing what we're doing and the events that we're putting on, and just don't let the cold and the dark get in the way.
4: Beautiful. Wow. Really incredible. Do you have any like tips for somebody who is going to a place that they might not be used to, or something that is not familiar with them? Like how to acclimate, because you came from a very different place, a very different geographically, weather-wise, in every sense, and yet you got so used to this place, and you look at it in such a positive way. Do you have any tips for somebody who might be changing locations or jobs or whatever, that how they can get used to that new situation, new surroundings? Because it seems like you did it so well.
2: Thank you. I would say don't put too much pressure on yourself. Firstly, it's okay for something to feel uncomfortable or weird or unsettled. Nothing has to fit perfectly or work perfectly, especially right away and at the beginning, and that it takes time. And you have to take it step by step. Find one thing that you love about the place or about the new job and focus on that. And you can write it down at the end of each day, one thing that you accomplished that day that you liked, or place that you found in the new location you're living that you really enjoyed. And I think it's really the little steps with anything in life, but specific to this, it's really the little steps that get you there, of just enjoying things, finding the small stuff that count, and being able also to connect to other people in the same situation. Like if you find someone else that has been through it that you can connect to or talk to, if you have found someone else who's in it with you, and you support each other and can share with each other. And I find that really helpful, having people that relate. I'm part of a really special group of shluchas called the Uferatzda circle. And I just got together with them, and it was the most incredible experience. It was my first time meeting so many other shluchot who are in the same boat, who are doing so much just like me. And I felt really picked up and like, wow, I can do what I'm doing because there's so many others like this, and so many others I have to lean on that we can support each other and really go through this together. Like I have people I can talk to. I have people who can ask advice from, and I felt it's so important having some people and that you can just connect with.
4: Mm-hmm. Absolutely, because it seems like your mission is so much what's fueling you. You know, your purpose there, and your mission, and your joy in being there is just incredible.
2: Thank you.
4: Yeah. Thank you so much, Honeywell, for joining us, for telling us about your incredible shlichus there in Fairbanks, Alaska. And we wish you all your dreams should come true and all the things that you want to accomplish there. And continued success in warming up the cold and lighting up the night and the darkness.
2: Amazing. Thank you.
4: Wow, what an interview. I mean, we hear about people, shluchos and shluchim, going out to really far away places, but I felt this was like a great way of really understanding what life was like, what life is like for some of them. And I mean, such a cold place like Fairbanks, Alaska. That was really like the most northern place, the darkest place. Honey described the how it affects daily life, you know, with in the winter, with the nights being so long, not having only like 4 hours of sunshine. And in the winter, in the summer, the opposite, having Shabbat being so, so long. What I loved about her was the attitude, her upbeat attitude, how she was just tackling whatever it is that there is in such a positive way, the way that she looked at her shlichas in such a personal way that she was meant to be there, and how she connected with her community, how she loves her community because they are such doers and such people that are very rugged and they're with a real can-do attitude.

0: how incredible it is to be bringing Judaism to and light and warmth to the cold northern land of Fairbanks, Alaska. If you enjoy watching these videos, I hope that you are subscribed to chabad.org/extraordinary. You can find us as well on YouTube. We have all our podcasts shared there. Give us a like, share a comment. We love to hear from you. Share the video with your friends. Get the word out. We would really appreciate that. Thank you so much for watching and for being part of this extraordinary community.
1: We're now going to talk about the concept of communication in marriage. But instead of me focusing on what you say, I'm going to focus on what we call the four different styles of communication. There was a wonderful marriage therapist in the 1970s. Her name was Virginia Satir. And Satir studied literally thousands of people and noticed that there were four basic styles of communication that individuals maintain and perhaps learn during their childhood and brought that style with them into their relationship. And at times that style of communication could be damaging their marriage. Let's look at the four styles of relationship. One style of relationship is called the placator. What is the placator? A placator is somebody in a marriage or relationship that's always giving in to the other person. They say things like, yes, dear, whatever you want, dear. Now, doesn't it sound like you want to be married to somebody who's kind of like placating all the time? Doesn't it sound you want to be married to somebody who's giving in all the time? Well, in fact, if you look at the placator, it's not the most healthy person to be, because the placator ultimately develops a sense of resentment that their needs are never being met. They never express their needs in the relationship. It's always about the other person. They're always giving in to the other person's needs. But the problem with it is that if you're placating all the time, you begin to get angry. You say, well, you know, what about me in the relationship? Why does somebody placate in marriage or any relationship? They're probably placating because they have a sense of low self-esteem, that they're just not worth it. So because I'm not worth it, because I feel so poorly about myself, I can't ask for what I need in marriage. I therefore just placate, I give in, and I give in. Now, if we just drew an imaginary circle and divide it into three quadrants, and one quadrant we called the self, the other quadrant we call the other person, and the third quadrant we call the context. Context means what you're talking about, what relationship are you having at that moment with which person. So if I asked you, the placator, what do they cancel out? Do they cancel out themselves? Do they cancel out the other person? Or are they unaware of the context of the relationship and discussion? Clearly the answer is they cancel out themselves. A placator is somebody who moves themselves out of the relationship. Although on the outside they look like they're attached, on the outside they look like they're giving in and very peaceful and pleasant, what happens in the long run is they begin to detach, they begin to withdraw from the relationship, because they always feel that their needs can't be met. They're constantly giving in. What's the second style of communication? The second style is called the blamer. What does the blamer do? The blamer is very different than the placator. The blamer always says, it's your fault. You're to blame. For example, you're always late. You're always so messy. I'm always cleaning up after you. You're never home on time. And if you look at the physical body of the blamer, they usually have their hand on their hip, they're pointing with their finger, they're angry, they're vindictive. Now, for those of you who are either married to blamers or work with blamers at work, you know it's very difficult to be around a blamer. Just think about it. Do you like being with the blamer? Or do you like being with somebody who's pleasant, who has a good relationship with you, who's kind to you, who's self-reflective? Clearly, the answer is that none of us enjoy being with the blamer. The blamer pushes relationships away. Why does the blamer blame? If we go back to the history, we'll probably find that this blamer never felt in their life, growing up in their home of origin, they could get what they wanted. They couldn't get it easily. So how did they get what they wanted? They blamed. You know the old saying, the best defense is an offense. And that's exactly what the blamer does. The blamer blames before they're rejected. So when you see a blamer, be aware there's a lot of emotion.

0: emotional pain in the blamer. Although the blamer looks really strong, the blamer is the aggressive one. The blamer is the one who's taking a more aggressive stance with you, physically, emotionally. In fact, the blamer is the bully that you remember in school. That bully was the kid who was probably abused in their home. That bully was the kid who felt terrible about themselves. They couldn't negotiate relationships. They felt like no one would like them. And therefore, what do? They actually attack. They hurt other people. They blame before they get hurt. So the blamer is quite insecure. Now, going back to our circle and the three quadrants, who does the blamer cancel out? Themselves, the other person, or the context of what you're discussing? Clearly, the answer is the blamer cancels out the other person. It's all about me. It's all about what I need, what I want. And the blame always goes on the other person. The message of the blamer is, it's my way or the highway. And the blamer is very difficult to live with. The placator looks to be more pleasant to live with, but in the long run, the placator starts feeling resentful and withdraws from the relationship and marriage. The third style of communication is what we call the computer style relationship. What is a computer? A computer is a device that we just put in information into in a very cold and physical and calculating way, and it outputs information to us. A computer doesn't feel feelings. Your Mac or PC doesn't get depressed, doesn't get sad. It just gives the facts back to which the facts were put into it is the exact same thing it gives out from it. A computer emotionally means somebody who is never emotionally connected. They distance themselves from all types of attachment. They stay firm, they stay cold. Like, let's say an accountant, although I like accountants, but if you think about the profession of accountancy, it's about numbers, it's not about emotions. So, and a computer is the exact same way. They'll say things like, I don't know what you're so upset about. Or they'll make comments like, well, if you just read the instructions, you'd know what to do. People around the computer feel that they're not attached to them. They feel that the person is distant, unemotional, calculating, perhaps at times holier than thou. Perhaps the perception of the computer is, this person's so cool about themselves and unemotional, he feels great about themselves. But if you peek behind the facade of the computer, rather what you'll find there is somebody who's not secure about themselves. You'll find somebody who's very uncomfortable with emotion, who's unsure of their feelings. And it's very possible that in this person's family of origin, they were never allowed to express emotion. And we see this a lot, especially in certain families. There are families where emotion is not allowed. To feel weak, to feel vulnerable, to feel like you have needs is forbidden in the family. And it kind of makes sense that a person who's a computer develop the style of detachment because since their needs couldn't have been met, since they couldn't express what they longed for, their pain, their desires, their fears, they learned to hold on to their pain, desires, and fears, and their feelings of gladness for one another and joy and love. All feelings were considered to be unhelpful and almost illegal in terms of family rules. So they denied emotions. Now, unfortunately, in the relationship, now that they're in as an adult, they're married to somebody who probably has emotional needs, but they're unable to respond to the emotional needs. They take a look at everything in a cold, calculated, computer-like way. Going back to our circle, we have self, other, and context. Who do you believe the computer-type communicator cancels out? Clearly the answer is themselves and the other person. They're still in the context, they're still talking and relating to you, but in essence, they don't feel their own emotions and they're unable to feel your emotions as well. And then there's a fourth style of communicating. It's called the distractor. Who is the distractor? The distractor is different than the placator, blamer, or computer. The distractor is somebody that never wants to deal with feeling and emotion. Not only that, they never want to deal with the context of what's going on. They'd rather disappear from life. I mean, a classic example is, you know, you get your visa bill at the end of the month and, oy vey, it's $7,000, and you say, ah, let's forget about it. Let's go have dinner. Let's spend another $150. Let's forget about our bills. Let's just go have fun. We'll deal with it later. Live today, deal with it tomorrow. That is the actual attitude of the distractor. They're never comfortable in dealing with relationships and feelings. And they're also never comfortable in the context of what they're dealing with. So their attitude is, let me get out of here before I get hurt. Now, this is a very large American phenomenon. Our society is built upon a distracting personality. What do you do when you're bored? You search the internet. You distract. What do you see on television all the time? It's probably a very cold and hard winter. Why don't you come to Florida and have a great time? Or the messages on television and media will be, buy this car, feel good about yourself. Go on a new vacation, buy a new home, buy some new clothing. Our whole society is built upon this idea of more and more distraction. And the problem with the distractor is, in essence, the distractor cancels out all three things within those quadrants. They cancel themselves out, they cancel the other person out, and they also cancel out the context of anything they're dealing with. They never can maintain that type of relationship. Where does the distractor come from historically, emotionally? The distractor always felt that it was too hard to engage in relationship. It was too painful to work through things in life. They never were given a chance for being responsible. They never had natural consequences. They never felt they can earn anything on their own. So for them, with all that pain, they take it outside and they just go have a lot of fun. They're pleasure seekers and they avoid reality. So let's review. We have four styles of communicators, slightly dysfunctional. We have the placator, who just gives in all the time. We have the blamer, who's blaming and saying it's your fault all the time. We see a computer, who's unemotional and cold and distant. And then we see the distractor. The distractor is somebody who's just not involved with their feelings, your feelings, or the context. They're always trying to run away from what they're feeling. But what is a fifth and healthier and more effective style of communication? Virginia Satir calls this being a congruent communicator. Congruence is a very fancy word for meaning face-to-face, someone who's parallel with the other person. Go back to the blamer. If you look at the body language of the blamer, it's the blamer standing up and the placator like begging to not be hurt, right? The computer is cold, distant, and withdrawn. The distractor is just disorganized and running away. But what does a congruent parallel relationship mean? In congruence, it means I'm face to face with you. We're both sitting down facing one another or standing up facing one another. We're talking to each other directly. That's what we call congruence or parallelism. And this is the fifth and higher level and healthy level of communication we should strive to achieve. But how do you achieve congruence with your spouse? How do you achieve congruence in communication? Well, the answer is actually a very beautiful thing, and I'll bring some Hasidus to describe it as well. The answer is we take a little bit of the negative styles of communication, we elevate, we extract the positive from this style, and we emerge with the fifth and final higher style. Let me just bring some Hasidus to explain what I mean. According to Hasidus, we know that there are many physical things in this world, that if we just look at them from purely spiritual perspective, we can't have any connection to them. For example, if I take a cow's hide and we'd say it's just a piece of leather and there's nothing I can do to elevate it, it's a dead piece of leather. But I can take leather and I can make tefillin out of it. I could take cloth and I can make a mezuzah out of it. I take a little of the physical grossness of it, its mundaneness, and I elevate it to a higher level. The same is true for relationship styles. What we need to do to achieve congruence is to take a little bit of something from each negative style of communication to elevate it to a higher level. Let's review. How do we elevate the placator? Well, you might have been thinking when I said this, I mean, there are times where you do placate in marriage and it's okay to placate. I'm not telling anybody here that they can't say yes, dear, and of course, sweetheart, whatever you like, whatever's good for you, what do you feel, what do you think? The problem is when we placate all the time. If somebody's placating 100% of the time, that's a dysfunctional style of communication. But there's a lot of room in marriage for placating at times, to give in. I often see a lot of marriages where the couple is fighting and neither side just wants to give in. It's okay to give in. In fact, it's, I believe, mandatory. There's times you have to give in. I'll give you an example. You want to go out for dinner, and out of a scale from 1 to 10, you want to eat fleishik, and it's a feeling of 6. And your husband wants, your wife wants to eat milchik, and she has that feeling it's 9 out of 10. So you realize it's extremely important for your wife, her desires are more intense towards milchik, towards eating dairy, and you say, okay, you know something, I want to make you happy, let's go out in a nice and have a nice time. That's healthy placating. But what do you believe separates healthy placating, giving in sometimes, from unhealthy, dysfunctional placating? The answer is, I believe, fear. If you're placating out of fear, if you're placating out of fear of being hurt by the other person, if you're placating out of fear of losing the other person's affection or love, that's placating, that's dysfunctional placating. That's not a healthy place to be. What I'm talking about is placating out of a sense of love, that it's good to compromise. I just heard actually a beautiful example of this. If you look at the mezuzah on a door, the mezuzah is not pointed straight up. The mezuzah is pointed straight, is slightly leaning over. What does that represent in our relationships? The mezuzah represents in our relationships the ability to compromise, to bend over slightly for one another. And the same is true here. You need to develop a bit of placating, but not where it's giving oneself over. Not where you're canceling out yourself. You still see yourself, but you're giving to the other because you love, appreciate, and want to be affectionate towards the other. What do we learn from the blamer? Well, blaming is never really a good thing. Blaming is very destructive. We know that blaming pushes people aside. We know if you're with a blamer, you want to get away from the blamer, so blaming never works. But what does work is, and what's important to have, is a sense of assertiveness. Assertiveness means that I can speak up for what I need. I'm not so timid that I never say that anybody else is not to blame. There's times where other people are to blame. There's times in life where life calls upon us to be assertive. Let's say you have a common situation where you have a landlord who's very difficult to deal with. You ask them to repair the bathroom and the laundry and the electricity, and they're always saying, I'll do it later, I'll do it later. They send in the worst repairman, they do a cheap job, you're back to the landlord the next day. After a while, you need to be assertive. You need to assert what's important to you. And people that don't assert their needs are often taken advantage of and feel rather depressed in life. So it's important to assert. Assertiveness in a marriage relationship means I can express what I need. I really long to spend some quality time with you. I'm really very stressed right now. Let me just lay down for a bit, because if I can express that need and have my spouse listen to it and I relax, I'll be more present and available for my spouse. So expressing one's needs, being assertive, is a very healthy thing. Or to the negative, when you criticize me in that way, I feel very belittled. I feel very small, helpless, alone, and distant. That's being assertive. That's expressing one's emotions. Healthy marriages are based upon assertiveness, expressing what one is experiencing, but God forbid never blaming the other person. So we can learn from blaming this idea of being assertive. What do we learn from the computer? From the computer, we can learn that at times, it's important not to be so emotional. In Chassidus, it says, don't get hispilus from this world. Don't be so reactive to everything that happens to you. If God forbid things seem stressful, if God forbid things feel very difficult, you need to take the Lubavitch Rebbe's attitude, which is trach gut vet zayn gut, is to think good, it will be good. Don't be so emotional. Don't be so reactive in any situation. I know sometimes we get very active with children, but most of the time with children, although they have their ups and downs, they do well on a test one day, probably on the next day, get in some fights, maybe get some colds, God forbid, once in a while. It's important for children to remain a bit unemotional at times. Of course, we're very loving and giving, but in certain circumstances, not to react to everything, not to react to everything they look for or want automatically, not to instantly gratify our children, to remain a bit distant from all their needs, sometimes within reason. And when things get hard in life, don't react as much. Especially in a marriage where people have ups and downs, get depressed, get angry. Don't react to everybody's moods automatically. Be a little more self-reflective. Differentiate. Stand with your feelings alone. Don't react to them. So there's obviously a lot to learn from the computer stance at times. I'm not saying one shouldn't be responsive and emotional and loving and giving, but there's times you need to be a little more objective, a little more computer-like. And finally, what do we learn from the distractor? We learn from the distractor that at times in life we need to distract. We can do our best. We can work hard and long hours and try to make money. We can work 8 hours a day, we can work 15 hours a day, we can work all we want, but there's times we need to take a break. There's only so much we can do. There's almost so much we can do in solving certain problems in the world that are unsolvable problems. We can put out our best effort, we can try our best, but in the long run, what we need to do is realize that after we've tried our best, it's time to take a break, time to enjoy ourselves. And that's extremely important. That's why we have Shabbos. Shabbos is actually a break from the week. Shabbos is a time where we rest from what we've created. We take satisfaction in the fact we did complete everything we tried to complete. We put in our best effort. Now when Shabbos comes, it's time to enjoy. It's time to, so to speak, distract from the physical world. Making kiddush, eating challah, going to shul, making fabringins, enjoying one another, having fun, playing games, talking. It's time to now enjoy what we've built. And sometimes we need to distract. We need to go out and have a good time. You know, one of the greatest challenges in marriage and relationships today is people don't spend enough time with one another. They need to go out. Couples need to, especially if they have children, have busy jobs, or stressed out, or working so hard in life. There's times where a husband and wife just needs to go out. They just need to go out and distract. Just have a good time. I'm talking about kosher fun. And it doesn't have to be worth a lot of money. You can go out for a walk with your spouse. You could go shopping with your spouse if you need to. You could go to a museum, to a park. Just have a nice, relaxing time together. Just talking. You know something? You can distract in your house. If you're so busy with your kids and with your life and your pressures, go to a quiet room in your house and say, we're just going to talk for a few minutes with one another. It's important to distract from life, important to spend fun and good times together. We take the example from Shabbos. If you spend 1/7 of your week enjoying, reflecting, distracting a little bit, you have energy now for the 6 days of your week. So if you take that into the marriage level, if you spend, every week, one night you go out for an hour or two or just spend time talking and communicating, that 1/7 of your week, let's say, will enrich the rest of your marriage. You can't solve all your kids' problems. You can never stop your parnasa problems. You're going to have to work your whole life. But there's times where you can distract, connect, have a quality relationship with each other, have this attachment in one's life, face-to-face time, to reinvigorate yourselves, to recharge yourselves, and then go back and have a much more enriching relationship. So distracting would be the fourth and final thing for becoming a congruent communicator. There's times where you actually need to distract, to have a better time in life, to have more energy, to affect the other areas of your life. Which brings me to the next very important point about relationships and communication. We don't spend enough time in our society communicating and talking with one another. And you all know what I mean. Our lives in modern society have become incredibly busy. All of us, most people don't just have one job today, they have several jobs. And if we have children, Kinanahara, we're busy juggling the children with several jobs. We have in-laws, we have family, we have simchas, bar mitzvahs, weddings, brises, parties at work. There's always something calling upon us and pulling us away from our spouse. But that's just the first level. The second level is all the modern technology, which started with radio about 80, 90 years ago, which turned into television, which turned into the videos, which turned into internet, which turned into internet on our phones, and we're constantly plugged into some form of media. And I see couples all the time, even in counseling, in marriage therapy, they walk in, they're both on their cell phones. They're looking at their messages, they're constantly connected. Even if I take a break for a minute and stop talking, they look at their phones. We are so attached to technology, which may be good, we're more productive, we're more connected to family members and friends and business, but we become so detached from one another where we can't really spend time with one another actually connecting. And it's so important to develop a sense of attachment and closeness. And, you know, for the guys out there, the number one thing affecting their marriage, I believe, is what I call the marriage killer, which is this. The BlackBerry is the marriage killer. Many men live on their BlackBerry and spend their entire day checking messages. Now, that's okay when you're at work, but, of course, you don't want to check messages when you're at home. And some men do that all the time. They've had a busy day. It's 6:37. They come home and they're still texting every 5 minutes and they're answering phone calls. Well, I suggest couples, if they want to have a good marriage, is to shut off their BlackBerries, shut off your iPhone, your PDAs, all your devices, turn off the radio, the videos, the internet, and just spend some quality time communicating with one another. Spend some face-to-face time getting to learn about each other, express feelings to one another, and I bet you most people will actually enjoy spending time talking to one another, and they'll probably find it unusual. We say, wow, we haven't spent time talking to each other in months or maybe even years, and we really enjoy that connection. And of course, couples feel invigorated just spending a little bit of attachment, quality time together, just talking and communicating with one another is a great way to make a good marriage great. Or if you have a difficulty in your marriage, start relieving some of that stress by actually connecting and communicating. Often for my clients and workshops I give on marriage, I give out an exercise called the daily temperature reading. A daily temperature reading is a formalized way to get talking to one another. And it works like this. You invite your spouse to do a daily temperature reading. Why we call it a daily temperature reading? Temperature means you get to know what's happening in the world. Is it going to rain? Is it snow? Is it hot? You get to know what to wear. It's a general taking stock of what you're feeling, what's going on around you. So I have couples invite each other. Let's take the daily temperature reading to see how we're doing, see what life is like for us. And I have them go through a list of four things with one another. One person expresses all four things, the other person listens, and then reverse, the other person expresses all four things, and the other person listens. The first thing I have couples do is share appreciations with one another. How much do we do that? How much do you sit down with your spouse and say to them, I'm so appreciative of what you do for me? So I have spouses do that. I'll give you a common example. I see them. Let's say the night before you went to bed and your husband or your wife did the dishes. They made sure to stay up a bit later, cleaned up the kitchen, and the thing that you dread most in the morning is waking up to a sink full of dirty dishes, and your husband or wife did the dishes for you, and you woke up, you saw this sparkling, beautiful, clean kitchen. So one person could say that, you know, I forgot to tell you, but I really appreciated that time where you did the dishes that night. I woke up, I felt great. You know, I really appreciate the times you brought me flowers before Shabbos. I really appreciate the time where you called me from work, you sent me a very beautiful text messages, it made me feel closer to you and attached. We need to express appreciation for what our spouses do for us. Unfortunately, we spend a lot of time fighting about what they don't do for us, but here's an opportunity in the daily temperature reading to share appreciations. After you share appreciations, you need to share what we call new information. There's so many things happening in our lives that we don't take the time to talk about with our spouse. For example, you may have a new job opportunity at work. You may say, oh, a position's opening up. I wanted to tell you about it. You may want to say, well, I read about a nice Pesach vacation. Perhaps you'd consider taking it if we can get the money together. I want to share new things with you, things perhaps you didn't know. So you've done appreciations now and new information. The third thing you need to do is talk about puzzles. What is a puzzle? A puzzle is things that you just don't know about. The things that are bothering you, you just haven't had the chance yet to talk to your spouse about. What's a puzzle? A puzzle could be, where are we going for Pesach Seder this year? Are we going to your parents? Are we going to my parents? I'm just not sure what we're doing. A puzzle could also be, you know, we have these big bills coming up, and I'm not sure how we're going to pay them at the end of the month. That's a real puzzle for a lot of people. But you don't want to hold on to that feeling. You don't want to be so stressed with your puzzle that you're distant, you're cold, you're overstressed. It's important to express what you're experiencing. And you can do that through bringing up in this daily temperature reading things that bother you, things called puzzles. Okay. And the fourth and final thing, what we call hopes, wishes, and dreams. It's extremely important in a relationship to be able to get in touch with your dreams and your hopes about life. We get so busy with all the negative, what we don't do, what we don't get in life, how we're angry at people, how we're disappointed, how things are stressful, children and work and so on. How much do we get in touch with our real hopes and wishes? And it can take place on two levels. But in the present level, it takes place in what are we longing for now? We're longing to raise a beautiful family. We're longing to buy a home. We're longing that Mashiach is going to come. We want to perfect the world, make it a dwelling place for Hashem in the world. These are the things we actually long for. So it's important to express that longing. to get in touch with what you're really married about in the first place. Which brings us back to your marriage years when you first got married. Many of us got married a number of years before, and we feel that we've lost the spark of our earlier marriage. And let's think about our earlier marriages. Often it's a very idealistic time in our lives. We've come out of yeshiva or seminary or university. We're about to start our lives. We have hopes and dreams. We're hoping to become rabbis, professors, doctors, accountants, whatever our professions may be. We want to be successful. We got married with our partner to share that dream with us. Many people dream about having children when they get married. Many people dream about living in Israel or in different Jewish communities. We have all these hopes and wishes. It's important to get in touch with our feelings and to express with one another our hopes, wishes, and dreams. Just to recount what we've talked about, the daily temperature reading is a formalized way of talking to one another. And I love it, and I think couples usually like it as well. You don't have to go through appreciations, new information, puzzles, and hopes and dreams every day. I think my prescription to you would be to do it at least once a week. Maybe Shabbos, maybe after Avdallah, maybe any night of the week, sit down with your spouse, begin to communicate. And to conclude with, communication is all about two things. One, it's about understanding your style of communication. Are you a placator? Are you a blamer? Are you a computer? Are you a distractor? If you're any one of these four things too much, or combinations of these things, it's probably difficult to have a good marriage because you're distant, you're blaming, or you're withdrawn, or you're cold. However, what's optimistic about this is if you recognize your style, try to take some of the negative from each and elevate it. If you're a placator, try to become more expressive. Try to become more giving to your spouse. Placate them a little bit. If you're doing it too much, then learn from the positive spin of that. It's taking a little bit of the placating and bringing that to your marriage. If you're a blamer, don't blame. Become more assertive. Express your needs without criticizing. If you're a computer, realize you're losing that intimate relationship with your spouse. You're not part of the marriage. You're not experiencing attachment with them. It's time to communicate. If you're distracting, learn to distract at times when necessary. And as I mentioned before about the computer, try to be a little bit unemotional at times when it calls upon you to do so. Don't react to everything in a negative way. That's the first thing. And the second thing is to really experience what we call attachment to relationship. If you're not spending enough time in your marriage, if you're not putting away your BlackBerry, turning off the internet, radio, television, videos, and everything else in between, you're missing the wonder of connection, the wonder of attachment. And ultimately, through communicating with one another, you'll experience more attachment, more connection, more closeness, and more happiness in your marriage.
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3: I want to begin with a story. When the Rebbe sat Shiva for the Rebbetzin, so many people visited the Rebbe naturally. And most of us walked into the Rebbe's home and just walked over to the Rebbe and said Hamakom and left. For those who don't recall or who were not there, the Rebbe davened for the Yomid Shachas Mincha Maariv each day. And after each tefillah, the Rebbe would sit down. And as long as there were people, the Rebbe would sit. In other words, there was no time restraint in terms of how long the Rebbe would sit after each davening, and we all got a chance to be Menachem Avon, to console the Rebbe after each tefillah. And most of us would file by first the men and then the women and so forth. But some people would actually talk to the Rebbe, people who were more prominent or more important and so forth. I was a bachur at that time, and we monitored the Rebbe very, very carefully. took care that everybody would be very respectful to the Rebbe. And I remember that one of the first Gedolei Yisrael who came to the Rebbe, mamish right after the Rebbetzin passed away, was the Stolen Rebbe. And he asked the Rebbe two questions. He asked the Rebbe how old she was. And the Rebbe said rather emotionally that Jewish people don't count. Those were the Rebbe's words. That this Chavhei Yodir, this coming 25th of Adar, she would turn 87. And then he asked the Rebbe, "From was is sie weg? What did she pass away from?" And the Rebbe got very, very emotional. Very emotional. The Rebbe said, "Von einem Pnimi. Jeder Histalkus ist ein Inyan Pnimi." Those were the Rebbe's words. "Von einem Pnimi." An Inyan Pnimi means something deep, something not biological and physiological and medical, something spiritual. And he explained, "Yeder Histalkus." Anytime a tzaddik or a tzaddikus passes away, we don't call it ptire, we don't call it a departure. We call it a histalkus, an ascent. The Rebbe said, "Yeder Histalkus." Anytime a neshama of this caliber leaves this world, there's an inyan pnimi, there's a deeper spiritual significance to this. And I remember at that time when the Stolen Rebbe asked the Rebbe these questions, we were kind of upset at him because he really made the Rebbe cry. And I saw later, first of all, that the Rebbe would always ask the same two questions when he was Menachem of all people. And when he was asked, he said, "This is the custom. You go and you ask the two questions." He came, he asked two questions, and he left. Whatever Rabbeisai, the histalkus of the Rebbetzin is a inyan pnimi. The passing away of the Rebbetzin, the yahrzeit of the Rebbetzin, is a spiritual day. It's a spiritual event. Hashem gives everybody years by tzaddikim. It's different than by the rest of us. And when there's an inyan of histalkus, when there's an event of passing by tzaddikim, it isn't just that they've used up their years. The histalkus itself, the departure itself, has a tremendous meaning and a tremendous significance. And as a consequence, and as a result, Chav Beis Shvat is a Eisratzi. It's a special day, it's an opportune time for all kinds of wonderful things, for us to ask Hashem Yisbarech that He should bless us in a variety of different ways. And on behalf of all of us, I want to bless all of us that the Eibishah should give us all the real brachas. The important brachas are shalom, we should have peace, we should have peace with ourselves, we should have peace with our families, we should have peace with our extended families, we should have peace with the whole world, and the whole world should have peace. Mit Atmos Hussein Sal Baruch should have peace with the Eibishter himself. The Eibishter should bless us with peace and with health and with Parnasa Barchove and with Nachas and with. When I was growing up, there was Art Raymond on the radio. For those New Yorkers who listened to Art Raymond, he used to say, "Health and wealth and time to enjoy them." We should all have health and wealth and time to enjoy them. Health and wealth doesn't only mean material health and wealth. It could be ruchnizdike, health and wealth. A lot of us are very rich spiritually, but we have no time to enjoy it. We should have time to learn and to dive in and to serve Hashem. And makadav es libon sheyisrael aviyim shebashamayim. I believe that it's always good to give yidn brachas, especially on an occasion like this, kind of harder, there's a crowd of people. We're all collectively blessing one another with the bracha of shalom, and the bracha of shalom, and the bracha of more shalom. Shalom's a good thing, and we can never have enough of it. The Chazal say, "Im shalom kan, hakel kan. Im ein shalom, ein klum." If we have peace, we have everything. And if we don't have peace, we have pieces. It's a difficult situation. And the beginning of peace is each one, Bemis, the beginning of peace is each one with ourselves. I'll tell you something compelling and very personal. This is really very personal. It's not about me. I wouldn't tell it to you. Don't worry. It's about the Rebbe. The Rebbe, when he was to go to the Oyel, he used to write Pidyanis, Pidyanefesh, Tzetlach. I don't know how. To me, this is one of the great mysteries. But when I was a kid, there was a Bach and Yeshiva, we used to collect, some people call it junk. You know, basically all the contraband, all the stuff you're not supposed to have. And I had then, in the 80s, copies of the Pidyanis that the Rebbe wrote by the Oyel. The personal Pidyanis that the Rebbe wrote for himself and for the Rebbetzin, and for his sister-in-law, and for his nephews, for his niece. Mamish, personal pidyonis, and now they've been published, you can read them in a book, the whole world has them. And it's interesting to me what the Rebbe writes about the Rebbetzin. Very interesting. The Rebbe writes about himself, that he should be successful in, you know, in his personal avodah. And one of the points he writes about the Rebbetzin, as shetihye smecha b'chelka. The Rebbetzin should find joy, should find peace in her chelik. You know, everybody will interpret this any way you wish. But the Rebbe became a Rebbe, and the Rebbetzin became a recluse. You know, the Rebbetzin basically hid away. She didn't want anything to do with the limelight. The Rebbe writes about his Rebbetzin, "Shetiyeh smecha b'chelka." So I bless all of us that we should all be smechem b'chalkeinu. We should be satisfied with the Eibush that gave us, and that is called peace with ourselves. And if we have peace with ourselves, the other pieces frequently will fall into place. With the Eibush to help, we should have shalom pnimi and shalom chitayni and all kinds of shalom b'chol tov sela. I could say it 50 more times. The Eibishter hears, the Eibishter is good and generous, he should give cult of sal to all of us. B'teich kol klal Yisrael. Amen, amen. Now Rabbi Sai, I want to tell you a story. The Alter Rebbe, had an einikl, the Rebbe the Tzemach Tzedek. Tzemach Tzedek was 3 years old, his mother passed away. She was the Rebbe Tzim Deveid Aleya, who actually, mamish, she gave her life so the Alter Rebbe should live and continue to perpetuate Chassidus. This story is well known, it's not for this evening. Before she passed away, she asked her father one request. She said to her father, Ich will adzost oishadvin mein Mendel. I want you to raise my Mendel. That's what she said to the Alter Rebbe. And the Alter Rebbe undertook the rearing of his grandson, some would say, if you read the biography, with greater care and greater sensitivity and more attention than the way he raised his own children. Alter Rebbe took this job very seriously. He was very indebted to his daughter. And all the Hasidim were also indebted. And he raised the Tzemach Tzedek mamish ke'etzame atzame abos mebsari like a piece of his flesh. And there are numerous stories about the special, special relationship that existed between the young orphan, the Rebbe the Tzemach Tzedek, and his great Zayde, the Alter Rebbe. The Alter Rebbe actually had his cradle, his crib, his bed, moved into his cheder, and the Alter Rebbe sat the whole night and learned and davened, and the Rebbe the Tzemach Tzedek slept. So the story goes, and it's also a true story, that he was once sitting on his grandfather's lap, was the Tzemach Tzedek, and he grabbed the Alter Rebbe's beard, and he's caressing his grandfather's beard, and he's saying very affectionately and very warmly, very tenderly, Zayde, the Alter Rebbe lets him play with his beard for a few seconds, and then he says to his young grandson, Dasat nish de Zayde. Dasat de Zayde's beard. It's not the Zayde, this is the Zayde's beard. Okay, so he tries again, grabs the Alter Rebbe's nose. And Api Alocha, you should know, the nose could be the person. This is the rule. The nose defines the person. So he grabbed the Alter Rebbe's nose and he's caressing the nose and he says, Zayde, this is the Zayde. So the Alter Rebbe says after a while, doesn't this the Zayde? Does the Zayde's nose? So your grandfather's nose. The Alter Rebbe had, as you could see in the photographs, very prominent eyebrows. He grabbed one of those eyebrows and says, Zayde, I got him now. Like the Alter Rebbe, doesn't this the Zayde? Does the Zayde's Bremen? His eyebrows. So he tries one last time. The Alter Rebbe has big payas, as you can see in the picture. He grabs one of those payas. Says, okay, Zayde. I got the Zayde by the payas. So the Alter Rebbe said, does the Zayde's payas? This is not the grandfather's payas. So the Tzemach Tzedek discovers that he's not going to win this round. So he climbs up his grandfather's lap and disappears. The Alter Rebbe goes back to doing his work. About 10 minutes later, in another room, a couch, a piece of furniture is moved, and there's a loud thud, and then the little grandson screams, Zayde. The Alter Rebbe runs out of his office, he figures something must have fallen on top of him, and he must be trapped underneath something, and he says, Ah, this is the Zayde. I found my grandfather. Chavbei Shvat, we all get together to talk about the Rebbe's name. And I propose, who's the Rebbetzin? Who's the Rebbetzin? Who was the Rebbetzin? Who is the Rebbetzin? We talk about her, we tell stories, we talk about her name. The Rebbe said sichas about her. I've thought about this so many times. Honestly, I have. I've thought about this so many times. Can somebody describe in one sentence who was the Rebbetzin? Who was the Rebbetzin Chaim Mushka? It's impossible. She was such a secret. She was such a mystery. She was so complex. She was so multi-layered, so sophisticated. So many different ways of seeing her. I've spoken to a number of people who've known her. And I've asked people to describe to me the Rebbetzin. And guess what? Each one described a totally different personality.
4: You knew the Rebbetzin that she wanted you to know? There's a lady that I know who complained to me. She said, I went to the Rebbetzin many times. All she talked about was fashion. I tried so hard to talk about more meaningful things, but she only wanted to talk about fashion. So I said to her, because the Rebbetzin only wanted to talk to you about fashion. She talked about to somebody, but somebody else about something else. This was the Rebbetzin. A great mystery. A great mystery. Impossible to know. There are very few people of her stature, of her greatness, who managed to keep themselves so secretive, so unknown, so elusive, so impossible to... I grew up in Crown Heights. This is a fact. I grew up in Crown Heights, and I'm a young guy, but I'm not that young. I never saw her in my life. And I'm not the exception, I'm the rule. That's how it was. That Rebbetzin existed. We all know that Rebbetzin existed. That's how it was. That Rebbetzin didn't want us to bother her. So if we had seichel, we left her alone. If we were stupid, we tried to find ways of looking at her. But that was that Rebbetzin. I'm going to talk to you about that Rebbetzin. And I'll tell you things that perhaps some of you know. You've heard many of the stories. You've heard all of the stories. You've heard some of the stories. You've heard none of the stories. But I propose to you that all of the stories we know about that Rebbetzin and all the different facets of her personality and her greatness that are familiar to so many of us, leave us wanting this question. Who was the Rebbetzin? Who was the Rebbetzin? I'll read you my short list. Okay, I'll read you my short list. She had unbelievable midas. The Rebbetzin's midas tevis, her relationship to human beings, her respect for people, even little people, was extraordinary, was superhuman. This is an undeniable fact. She had respect for every person in the world. I just read a story today, which is not on my list of stories. The Rebbe came home one day from 770, and there was a package of groceries that hadn't been picked up. Someone had dropped off a package of groceries in front of the house, and there was a bacha in the house named Natik. And Natik's duty was to take care of the house, and he should have gone to the front of the house and opened up the front door and taken in the bag of groceries. He somehow overlooked it, and the Rebbe picks up the bag of groceries and is taking it into the house. And the Rebbetzin says to her husband, says to the Rebbe, "Was darf das allein schleppen? Nothing is done." The Rebbetzin says to the Rebbe, "Why do you have to take it yourself? Nothing is here." So the Rebbe says, "Nothing is Eichet Hayid. Nothing is also Jewish." So she would never let him help him after that. He stayed in the house, she wouldn't let him do anything. And he finally said to her that if he doesn't let her help, he's going to report to the Rebbe that he has no job. So she let him reluctantly help. I mean, the Rebbetzin's midas tevis are extraordinary. Extraordinary, something very, very special. She was a brilliant lady, very smart, very knowledgeable. She knew a lot about a lot of things, a lot more than we'll ever know about a variety of different subjects, including Torah. She was a tzaddikus, naturally. She was a holy woman. She was royalty. She came from royalty. She was a royal woman. And I have some stories which are really very extraordinary. That Rebbetzin had connections. That Rebbetzin performed miracles when necessary, and even maybe when not. That Rebbetzin, without a doubt, knew things with the power of Ruach HaKodesh. That Rebbetzin was extremely, extremely devoted to her father and to her husband, to the Rebbe. And she viewed herself as the mother of all Hasidim. I'll read the list one more time, okay? She had fantastic midas. She was a very wise woman. She was a tzaddikus. She performed miracles. She had Ruach HaKodesh. She was very attached to her father and her husband. She viewed herself as the mother of Hasidim. And I propose that none of this is the Rebbe's. There's more. We're missing that Rebbetzin. And I feel like it's a disservice to ourselves. We talk about her and talk about her and talk about her, and we miss the mark. I feel like we miss the mark because nobody knows her, because she's such a secret. But nonetheless, let's see. Let's explore. So I'm going to go through my list of stories. Okay? Tell you some stories. One story is more mind-boggling than the next. Mamish. One story is more amazing than the next. One of the people who works in the Rebbe's home notices that every single day that Rebbetzin says Al-Chet. You know what's Al-Chet? Al-Chet is pounding on your chest a bunch of times that we do Yom Kippur. It says in the Siddur that if you have a terrible sin for which you need to repent, you can say Al-Chet every day. Al-Chet, it's essentially confession. but you confess 100 times, 150 times. And the Rebbetzin is saying Al Chet every day. She's saying confession. So he says to the Rebbetzin, he says, Rebbetzin, I have sins, I have things to do tshuva for. What kind of avedus is the Rebbetzin confessing for? So the Rebbetzin tells her a story. Tells him a story, actually. He says, when the Nazis conquered France, so they would drop bombs, and they would do what they called hazing, which meant that people, refugees are running from the cities, and the roads are crowded, and they would fly low with their airplanes and shoot at people with machine guns. It was a random act of violence. It was part of the Nazi evil, which we'll say for a different time. So she says she saw a German plane flying low. An old Jew was unaware that he was about to get shot. So she tackled him. She threw him down and fell on top of him and saved his life. So she said that this is why every day I do tshuva. Verstehst? This is the great aveda that the Rebbetzin had, that she physically attacked a person and frightened him and maybe perhaps hurt him, saved his life. But the Rebbetzin said, "Tzadem daf menechet tshuvatan." For this kind of an infraction, one must do tshuva as well. Interesting story. The Rebbetzin was once driving in the streets of New York, and she sees a home, an apartment that's being evicted, a family that has their furniture on the sidewalk. So she tells her driver to stop the car and to find out what's going on. And of course, it's the regular story. A family hadn't paid rent for 1 month, for 2 months, for 3 months, for 4 months, for 5 months, for 6 months. And the marshal came and evicted them from the apartment. The Rebbetzin found out how much the apartment was, what the rent was, what the back rent was. She wrote a check. She gave it to her driver and says, "Give the check and disappear." So this angel from heaven, these were totally strange people. I don't even know if they were Jewish. He brought the check so this family would have a place to live. He presented it to the family, got back into the car, and they drove away. Typical of the Rebbetzin. Typical of the Rebbetzin. To me, one of the most interesting expressions of her kindness and her sensitivity was this. You remember, I suppose, the story with the Sfarim. The painful, painful, painful story with the Sfarim. It was a very painful story because it was so personal. The Rebbe and the Rebbetzin were in a situation with the Rebbetzin's sister. It was not a comfortable situation. I know as a matter of fact, that the Rebbetzin sent a person into her sister's apartment every day to check her pulse. Every single day that Rebbetzin was concerned about her sister's health. This is an insight into how gigantic a woman, how nothing was personal with the Rebbetzin. Here she's engaged in such an unpleasant struggle with her own sister, and there's no contradiction in her mind to stand by her husband the way she stood by her husband and to make sure that her sister's okay materially, physically. This is our Rebbetzin. The midas tevis pashut, the concern about another person, any person, is beyond comprehension. It's beyond comprehension. Does anybody know that the Rebbetzin collected royalties her whole life from the United States Army for designing a revolver? Anybody know that? What? A gun.
5: What?
4: A gun. A revolver. I guess that means he didn't know. The Rebbetzin was an engineer. When the Rebbe went to school, the Rebbetzin went to school. It seems to me that neither of them had to work too hard. The Rebbe was absent more often than when he came to school. But the Rebbetzin was a brilliant woman. She knew a lot about many, many, many different subjects, but an enormous number of different subjects. One of the most remarkable things to me is I just recently came across this interesting thing. A fellow visited the Rebbe and the Rebbetzin in their apartment. The Rebbe is going to engineering school, to a special college, and the Rebbe is sitting and learning, and the Rebbetzin is doing the Rebbe's homework. I want to quote him verbatim. He said, "The Rebbe is just single at it, and she was making the diagrams." I mean, it's the Rebbetzin. So if you met the Rebbetzin and she talked about fashion, it's because this was the Rebbetzin she wanted you to see. The Rebbetzin was a brilliant woman. She knew a lot about many subjects. She was a very opinionated woman. She had strong opinions about a lot of things. And she knew plenty of Torah. It was all under wraps. It was all beneath. It was under the surface. It was not what we experienced and saw on the periphery. When the Rebbe's brother passed away, when the Rebbe's brother Label passed away in 1952, they didn't want the Rebbe's mother to know. Okay? The Rebbe's mother didn't pass away until 1964. You're talking about 12 and a half years. They didn't tell the Rebbe Tzinchana that her son had died. And one day she complains to somebody, you know, it's been months since I got a letter from Label. He always sends me letters. He hasn't sent me a letter in a long time. So this individual went to the Rebbe and said to the Rebbe that your mother-in-law, the Shviger, the Rebbe Tzinchana, is complaining she hasn't gotten any mail from Label. So the Rebbe said, okay, we're going to make arrangements. And for the next 12 years, between the Rebbe and the Rebbe and Rabbi Yunik Olva Shalom, they would send correspondence to the Rebbe from Leivik, from Label. Telegrams and letters written in his handwriting. It was a whole scheme, it was a whole ruse, how the letters were written by the Rebbe, and they were sent to England or postmarked from England. Bottom line is, she got mail from her son for the rest of her life through a whole scheme that she and the Rebbe and Betel Yunik had arranged. And she told people, I've never told a lie in my life. I've never told a lie in my life, and I'm put into a situation where I'm forced to lie. She said to Rabbi Yunik, I'm apologizing to you that because of us, you're put in a position where you have to tell a half-truth. That's what the Rebbe said. The Rebbe had leichter, candlesticks. She was, of course, the granddaughter of the Tzemach Tzedek. She was named after the Tzemach Tzedek's wife. The Rebbe and the Rebbe had the same names. She was given the candlesticks that her great-grandmother used. She never used them. She said, who am I, a simple woman, to use the candlesticks of such a big tzaddikus? She put the candlesticks on the table. She used her own candlesticks. And she used to say, Ich leg ze avek auf den Tisch und ich kuk auf ze. As ich kuk auf ze, feel ich zugebunden zu der Mishpacha. She says, I don't feel worthy to light these candles. I put them down on the table and I stare at them. And when I see the candles, I feel connected. The Rebbe's had an interesting habit, an interesting custom. And that was that she never benched licht when somebody else was in the room. And she would never ask anybody to leave. That was not becoming of her at all. She always negotiated delicately and elegantly that there should be nobody around her. The Rebbe's benched licht every Friday afternoon, wherever it was. She was alone with the lichtalach, with the candles. Now here comes an amazing story. And I'll tell you the story the way it happened to me. A woman came to me one morning in 770, where I teach the ladies, and she told me a story. So what did I do? I repeated it, of course. So I'm repeating the story to a group of girls in camp. And the story goes like this. The story is as follows. There was a woman who got married, and on advice of her family, took an apartment as close to 770 as possible. The closest apartment to 770 was directly above Albany Bakery. Does anybody remember Albany Bakery? Albany Bakery no longer exists. If you're a transplanted Crown Heights-er, I'm sorry. The shop, it's a bank. Okay. Albany Bakery is one of the landmarks of Crown Heights. If the United States government knew about it, they would have pressed that it should be preserved because it's a... And Albany Bakery, it's a long history, Albany Bakery. Then it gets Sheila directly above Albany Bakery. And she notices that every morning that Ebbetson comes to the bakery. She sits in the car. Her driver goes into the bakery and buys fresh cake, fresh bread. I can assure you that Ebbetson didn't need fresh cake and fresh bread. She bought it for the Rebbe. This young lady was a smart girl. She knew that the Rebbe doesn't like to be bothered, doesn't like to be stared at and looked at. So whenever the Rebbe was coming to the bakery, she would close her shades. If she had guests, she would very delicately maneuver them away from the front of the house. She never told people why, but she understood that the right thing to do is that the Rebbe is sitting in front of her house, people should not be staring at her. And she was correct. One day there's a woman in her house who was married 8 years and didn't have any children. So she says to her, I want to tell you something. I never do this, but I'm going to make an exception. At around 9 o'clock this morning, the Rebbe is going to come to the bakery in the car. Stand by the front window. So this woman goes and she stands by the front window. And the Rebbe is sitting in the car. And at a certain point, the Rebbe raises her head and sees her. That's it. To make a long story short,

which she especially liked roses. And there were a number of Hasidim who had the sensitivity and the humanness. And I guess the right word is the normalcy. They would send the Rebbetzin flowers every week, and Friday they sent the Rebbetzin flowers. So the Rebbetzin had a 50th wedding anniversary, and the Sheikh Chabad sent the Rebbetzin a huge, huge bouquet of flowers, of roses, to commemorate the 50th wedding anniversary. And they enclosed the card. On the card, they wrote the name of a whole bunch of women who were married without children ever. And they asked the Rebbe for a bracha. But the card was addressed to the Rebbe. It wasn't addressed to the Rebbe. So the fellow in the house receives the roses, brings the roses into the Rebbe, removes the card, and takes it upstairs and brings it into the Rebbe's office and hands the Rebbe the card. The Rebbe takes the card and he looks at it and says, it's not addressed to me. It's addressed to the Rebbe. He says, yeah, but it's for brachas. So the Rebbe says, Zikeno echet bench. Give it to her. She'll manage fine with it. She knows how to deal with these kinds of things just like I can. There's a fellow in Crown Heights, his name is Dr. Feldman. Dr. Feldman had the unbelievable schus of being the Rebbetzin's doctor and the Rebbe's doctor, and he was very close to them. Dr. Feldman doesn't talk a lot, but if you stick around long enough, you'll hear one or two things. And he once came to Fabreng Boyasin Yeshiva, and he told us some things that I think are worth repeating. He says, I have no doubt that the Rebbetzin had Ruach HaKodesh. I'm repeating it with the accent. I have no doubt that the Rebbetzin had Ruach HaKodesh, he says to us. He says, I walk outside without a coat. I walk into the house, the phone rings. The Rebbetzin says you shouldn't go outside without a coat. You can get sick. How does she know I was outside? He says, I visited the Rebbetzin frequently. If a little boy or a little girl had been ill and had visited my office in the last few days, I would walk into the Rebbetzin and the Rebbetzin would ask me, how is he and how is she? Dr. Feldman said the Rebbetzin knew every Lubavitcher by name. Not the old people, the young people. She didn't only know the Hasidim from a different generation when Lubavitcher was smaller and more intimate and more respectful. The Rebbetzin knew the children. How? When the Rebbe came home at night and read her a list of Chassidim who was born today, how did the Rebbetzin, this is what he says, the Rebbetzin knew everybody. So if we think we know the Rebbetzin, try to juggle all these stories and figure out where is Rebbetzin, which one of these dynamics, which one of these characteristics defines the Rebbetzin. Is anybody aware that before the Rebbetzin passed away, she called up all of her acquaintances and said goodbye? Mamish, just like I'm telling it to you. All the people she knew, all the people she had relationships with within the day or two or three or four before she passed away, she contacted them, she made arrangements to speak to them, and to have a conversation that seemed rather ordinary but extraordinary. The Rebbetzin called up one of the Rebbe's secretaries and said to him, I want to thank you for looking after my husband so well, and I expect you to continue doing it for many long years to come. And he says to the Rebbetzin, what are you saying? He understood this was not an ordinary comment. Within a day or two, with Chav Beis Shvat, this is the Rebbetzin. Now, what about the Rebbetzin's relationship to her father? What about the Rebbetzin's relationship to her husband, to the Rebbe? Here she was a daughter and a chassid. A wife and a chassid. It's very difficult to be a daughter and a chassid. It sounds impossible to be a wife and a chassid. Everybody in this room, or at least most of the people in this room, are wives. A wife and a chassid doesn't look like a good mix. Right? You know your husband too well. The Rebbetzin was literally a chassid of the Rebbe. And as it would turn out, she was a bigger chassid than all the bigger chassidim. And there are so many stories to corroborate this and to support this. When the Rebbe had his heart attack, Rachmana Litzlan, Layaleinu, in 1977, Tavshin Lamed Ches, and the doctors say the Rebbe has to go to the hospital. If the Rebbe doesn't go to the hospital, who knows what's going to happen? The Rebbe actually had said these words, if something is going to happen, I want it to happen in 770. Those were the Rebbe's words. The Rebbetzin was ushered from President Street. She came and sat down in the Rebbe's room and took charge. And when the Rebbe finally went to sleep after he was promised that they wouldn't move him to the hospital, they turned to the Rebbetzin and said to the Rebbetzin, you're the only person who can overrule the Rebbe. We're turning to you and asking you
to give us permission to take

0: the Rebbe to the hospital against his wishes, because his life is in danger. And the Rebbe said, you promised. You told the Rebbe you're not going to move him. And they said to the Rebbe, but his life is in danger. And if you will allow, we'll take him to the hospital. And the Rebbe said, I'm not allowing him to go to the hospital. He said, but his life is in danger. And it's really the best thing for him. And I'm sure you want the Rebbe to be well. And the Rebbe should be healthy. So the Rebbe said, was mein Mann will, will ich. What my husband wants, that's what I want. Rabbi Chaim Gutnick tells the story that they said to the Rebbe, the Rebbe has to go to the hospital, his life is in danger. So she said, I'm married to this man for 50 years. Okay, let's not talk about Shalom Bayis for this minute. I'm married to this man for 50 years. And I have never once in my life upset him. I have never once in my life gotten him upset. I don't want to upset him now. So they said to her, well, you'll upset him temporarily, and then he'll be indebted to you, you'll save his life. And the Rebbe said, I'm not willing to do that either. I'm not willing to do that either. The Rebbe was once sitting at a table full of people, and there was a conversation going on, and the Rebbe offered her opinion. The Rebbe had opinions about politics, the Rebbe had her opinions about fashion, the Rebbe had his opinion about science and medicine and sociology. The Rebbe was a very smart woman. She was an opinion, she was a Schneerson. She was an opinionated woman. It was all inside, but she was a Schneerson. And in the course of the conversation, she gave her opinion about something. So they told her that your husband, by Fabrengen, gave a different opinion. She says, my husband, by Fabrengen, gave a different opinion? That's my opinion. It was that simple. And she literally changed her opinion. She didn't say, okay, if the Rebbe says, and I suppose I have to agree with him. Her view became the view of the Rebbe. That's how she was. This is the kind of a person she was. I heard a story recently, which is not yet public. I'm going to share the story with you. Also, it enlightens the Rebbe as a chassid, as somebody who appreciated that she was married to a Rebbe. That's how she felt. The man, he's my husband, but he's the Rebbe. And she was able to compartmentalize, to separate these two things out in a remarkable way. Rabbi Levi Olav Shalom used to visit Russia. Whenever he visited Russia, of course, officially he went for kashrus, in reality he went for Yiddishkeit. And whenever he returned from Russia, he would go into the Rebbe, and he would sit by the Rebbe, and he would tell the Rebbe what he experienced and who he met and so forth. And the Rebbe wanted to know every detail about every person. And after he visited the Rebbe, he visited the Rebbetzin. So this is a fact. He had reel-to-reel film from the 1970s. And on the film, there's a man talking to the Rebbe. And he says, Rebbe, one of my children is going to marry a goy. And I need a miracle. And the man said very, very emotionally, malach, sodaf, I don't want any intervention. I want the Rebbe himself should do what he can and make sure that my child shouldn't marry out of the faith. So Rabbi Levi stood in the Rebbe's room, and the Rebbe watched this film and cried his eyes out. The following night, he brought the same film to the Rebbetzin, and the Rebbetzin sat and watched the same piece of film and said to herself, this is real, this is real. And he turns to Rabbi Levi and says, and how did my husband react? How did my husband react? This is what she wanted to know. How did the Rebbe react to this? And to her, her husband was the Rebbe. Just like to you and to me, the Rebbe is the Rebbe. That's how she was. That's how she lived. After World War II, the Hasidim who came from the East and from Europe were displaced. They had no country, they had no passports, they had no homes, they had no jobs, they had nothing. They had lives, which was more than most people had, unfortunately, then. And the Jewish people gathered first in Germany and in Austria. I'm sure you're familiar with this. And then they moved to France, And many, many, many Lubavitcher Hasidim lived in these collective homes, these big houses that housed, whatever it was, 20 families of Hasidim, 30 families of Hasidim. These were people without jobs, without countries, without identities, and they're just waiting for some country to let them in as immigrants they should be able to begin their lives. It was a very, very difficult time for Lubavitcher Hasidim. The Rebbe wanted to know how Lubavitcher Hasidim are living. The Rebbe wanted to know how the Lubavitcher Hasidim living in these huge collective houses are surviving. So he sent the Rebbetzin. In 1954, the Rebbetzin visited France. And the purpose for her visit was to see Hasidim up close. Nobody knew she was there. She visited all the places where the Hasidim were gathered, and she observed and she watched. And with her wisdom, with her intuition, with her sensitivity, she collected the information that she needed to report back to the Rebbe, what is the Maimer de Matzav of Hasidim. There was one or two men, one or two people who knew she was there. One of them, Zalman Gesundenstag, was Rebbe Fol Volshansky, who worked in the Lishke at that time. And he says that the Rebbetzin maneuvered around Paris just fine. She didn't need much help. But from the little bit that he talked to her, she spoke about the Hasidim like as if they were her own children. The Rebbetzin spoke about the Hasidim like as if they were her own children. The Rebbetzin had two nephews. The Rebbetzin had two nephews. Great nephews. That means the Rebbe's brother had a daughter. And they would visit. For those who are not familiar, the Rebbe's brother, Label, had one daughter who lived for many, many years in Israel. She lives now in England, as far as I know. And she and her husband were members of the Israeli delegation to the council, to the consulate in Washington, D.C. The Rebbe's niece worked for the Israeli government in Washington, D.C. And while she was here, the Rebbe sent, she had a boy here in America, the Rebbe sent her a whole minyan with a mail and a bris and the whole deal. And they would visit New York from time to time. And they would come to the Rebbe's home. In anticipation of one of their visits, the Rebbetzin went out and bought a bunch of toys. The little children came to the house with their uncle and with their mother and their father, that's the Rebbe's niece and nephew. And the children are playing with the toys, and one of the children walks up to the Rebbetzin and says, "I see you have so many wonderful toys. Where are your children? Where are your children?" So the Rebbetzin said very plainly, "My children are in 770. My children are in 770. Ladies and gentlewomen, I just spent about 35 minutes. I told you a lot of stories. I tried to portray to you a little bit about a variety of different dimensions, sides, colors, aspects, flavors of that Ebbetzin. She was a very smart lady, an opinionated lady, a kind lady to a fault. She was so kind you can't imagine. She was such a Hasidish woman. She was so loyal to Lubavitch. She was so proud of being the Friedrich Rebbe's daughter. She was so proud of the Rebbe and his activities. In her modest, nurtzniyistic way, she looked at Chassidim as her children, although she would never, ever appear in public with them. And I'm proposing to you, I'm telling you that all of these stories and all of these dynamics and all of these dimensions don't give us who the Rebbetzin is. And I'll be honest, I don't know who the Rebbetzin was. Nobody knows who the Rebbetzin was. When the Rebbetzin passed away, somebody came to the Rebbe and said to the Rebbe, "I heard she was a great woman." So the Rebbe said, "More than people imagine. More than people imagine." I'm sure the Rebbe loves the Rebbetzin. But the Rebbe didn't say it because it sounded good. The Rebbe said it because it was emes. So I want to tell you one more story. One more story about the Rebbetzin. And perhaps this one story will open up a window, not just into who the Rebbetzin is, but this one story will open up a window into what we, as Hasidim, can take from the Rebbetzin, from her life, from who she was, and so forth and so on. On the 15th day of Sivan, Tav Resh Pei Zayin, 1927, 5,687, at about 2:30 in the morning, the Friedrich Rebbe was visited by uninvited guests. They came to arrest him. A whole bunch of people, unfortunately some of them Jewish, who spoke Yiddish fluently, who came from Yiddish and Hasidish homes, burst into the home, stood by every door and every window, and they did a thorough search of the house. A search of the house under the Bolsheviks didn't mean they were looking for anything. A search meant a ransacking. It meant an intimidation. It meant to make you feel like a helpless person. They went from room to room and just turned it upside down. Our Rebbetzin had the presence of mind to look out the window and to notice her husband-to-be, the Rebbe, who was a chassan at that time, was walking towards the home. She opened up the window and she said loud, "Schneerson, we have guests." The Rebbe disappeared. He visited a variety of different Hasidim in the city, all who had papers that could have been Rahman al-Islam, incriminating to the Rebbe, and they were destroyed. One of the Hasidim actually took all the papers and chewed them up and swallowed them, and that's it, finished. These bullies, these bums, these Rishayim, went from room to room doing a search. Describes the Friedike Rebbe, they went into the room of my two daughters, that means the Rebbetzin, Chaya Mushke, and her younger sister, Rebbetzin Sheine, who, as you probably know, was unfortunately didn't survive Hitler. And he walked into the room, and he did in every other room in the house, he just turned it over, opened the beverage drawer, threw things on the floor. They were not looking for anything. They were looking to intimidate, to bother, to chepenzach, to make you feel vulnerable and weak and helpless and desperate. And he turns to the girls and he says, "Do you belong to the party?" And one of the sisters says, "You came here for a search. Search all you want. Search all you want. But we don't owe you that kind of information. It's immaterial whether you belong to the party or not. We don't belong to the party. We're traditional Jews who practice Torah and mitzvahs that God gave at Sinai. We belong to our father's party." This is what the Rebbetzin said. "We belong to..." "Who am I?" "I belong to my father's party." This is what she said. "I propose, I'm suggesting, that if we want to understand where the Rebbetzin was, in addition to all the outstanding qualities, the miracles, and the Ruach HaKodesh, and all the other wonderful things we say about the Rebbetzin was a very simple person. She belonged to her father's party. She belonged to her husband's party. And I'm going to explain it to you. The great Rebbe of Mendel of Kotsk, the great Rebbe Mendel of Kotsk, the holy Rebbe Mendel of Kotsk, he was notorious for his brilliant and incisive one-liners, for his very sophisticated way of saying the deepest things in a few words. Said the following. Okay, don't get nervous till I'm finished. Don't even get nervous till you want. He said, "Agute is a nar. A good person is a fool. A frumer is a schlechter. Someone who's especially religious is a cruel person. Un a kluger is an apocatus. And a smart person is a heretic. If you're too kind, you get taken advantage of. If you're too religious, nobody's good enough for you. And if you're too smart, you start getting your own ideas. Alle drei zusammen is min a shtickle mensch. If you combine all three qualities, frum, gut und klug, frum, kind and wise, a shtickle mensch. The Rebbetzin was a shtickle mensch. That's all." She did not define herself. She did not define herself by everything that she knew. She didn't define herself by the fact that she knew she has a special connection to the Eibishter. She didn't define herself, perhaps even by the fact that she was royalty. She defined herself by being a shtickelmensch. Who was the Rebbetzin? She belongs to her father's party. That's it. All the things that I told you about the Rebbetzin, and I suppose nobody disagreed. So far I didn't hear any dissenting voices, and I appreciate that. She was extremely kind. She was a brilliant, she was a wise woman, full of ideas and opinions. She was a righteous woman. She performed miracles. She had Ruach HaKodesh. She was loyal to her father, to her husband. She viewed the Hasidim as her children. The essence of the Rebbetzin was, she belongs to her father's party. A shtickle mensch. The Rebbetzin didn't define herself by her knowledge. The Rebbetzin didn't define herself by her kindness. The Rebbetzin didn't find herself by her piety. The Rebbetzin defined herself by being what she was, a person. I had an experience years ago. I was away in yeshiva, and I met a doctor, a physician. So he said to me, I'll never forget this, he said to me, "I practice medicine, but I'm not a doctor. I practice medicine, but I'm not a doctor." I said, "Excuse me, you're practicing medicine without a license? You can go to jail and get people into trouble. What are you doing?" "No, no, no. I went to medical school." I said, "So what do you mean?" So he says, "I don't consider being a doctor an honorary role. I don't consider it something that I want to define myself as. I define myself as a Jew. I practice medicine." When I was preparing what to discuss tonight, this story came to me. That Rebbetzin wasn't a doctor. She practiced medicine. She practiced a lot of different types of medicine. She did many, many different things. But that Rebbetzin was none of the above. That Rebbetzin was a shtickle mensch. That Rebbetzin was someone who was loyal to her father's party, to her husband's party. And I think, ladies and gentlewomen, that's the female of Moira Verabaisai. I'm still working on a finer alternative, but Moirasai Verabaisai is too many syllables. So we're, ladies and gentlewomen, I believe that this is a real lesson that we can learn from the Rebbetzin. And it's a real practical inspiration for all of us. What's a Lubavitcher Chassid? A Lubavitcher Chassid is a Yid. Period. A Lubavitcher Chassid serves Hashem. I don't know everybody in this room. I'm sure in this room, there are all kinds of people. There are women who are full-time mothers. And let me tell you, as a husband and as a father, I can't imagine how anybody could be a full-time mother. There are women who have careers. There are women who juggle this and this. There are women who are school teachers, women who are machanches, the women who are shluches. There's all kinds of different people. And a lot of us want to find an identity for ourselves. Me, ani, what am I? A lot of us feel unsatisfied by who we are. Ayid and Ayidina, a Lubavitcher is a servant of Hashem. A Lubavitcher is a servant of Hashem. A Lubavitcher is a shtickle mensch. No matter what kind of wonderful activities I'm involved with, or no matter what kind of wonderful activities I wish I were involved with, the definition of Ayid, the definition of a chassid is, I'm a shtickle mensch. I belong to the party. We need to understand something about the Rebbe. The Rebbe is a very big person. The Rebbe is a very smart person. The Rebbe does not have his head in the clouds. I'm sure every Lubavitcher has figured that out already. The Rebbe does not have his head in the clouds. I had a story a few years ago. A fellow came to me, and we had a conversation about tzaddikim. Conversation about tzaddikim. The point of the conversation was, he was proposing to me that, why do you have to be a strict Lubavitcher? Why can't I go visit one tzaddik or a different tzaddik? It was already after Gimel Tammuz and so forth. So I said to him as follows, I told him this. This is a free country. This is America. You can do whatever you want. You can visit any tzaddik, you can meet any person, you get any type of inspiration. But there's one thing I want you to know about the Rebbe. The Rebbe was not a tzaddik. The Rebbe was not a tzaddik. The Rebbe was not a holy man. He was very disturbed by what I said. What do you mean the Rebbe wasn't a holy man? The Rebbe was a Rebbe. The difference between a tzaddik and a holy man and a Rebbe is, a tzaddik is a holy person. Lives in his world. Serves Hashem on his level. Does his things. And if you're wise, you come and you look at the tzaddik, you're inspired by his avodas Hashem. Perhaps you get a blessing from the tzaddik. A Rebbe leads. A Rebbe tells us what to do when we listen. The Rebbe is not a holy man who lives in another planet. The Rebbe is a practical man who lives in this world, whose whole purpose for existence is to demonstrate how you could make oneness between Yiddishkeit and this planet. What the Rebbe expects from all of us, what the Rebbe wants from each Lubavitcher Chassid, is that our entire identity should be Yiddishkeit. The Rebbe wants we, every single person in this room, every Lubavitcher Chassid, wherever they may be, every human being, really, should define themselves simply by Yiddishkeit. What am I? I'm a servant of Hashem. Now, a servant of Hashem doesn't mean I can't have a job, I can't have a profession, I can't be successful, I can't do many other things. But who am I? What am I? What is my essence? What is my core? How do I define myself? I don't define myself as a doctor, I define myself as a Jew. I believe that this is one way of expressing the Rebbetzin. The Rebbetzin. The Rebbetzin was so dynamic and so complicated and so simple. The Rebbetzin constantly referred to herself as a simple person. She resented being called Rebbetzin. Are you aware of that? The Rebbetzin did not let anybody call her Rebbetzin. Of course, she would have preferred they called her by her first name. Mrs. Schneerson was fine, but the Rebbetzin was out of the question. Any person who called her Rebbetzin, I know people who told me the story. They said the Rebbetzin, the Rebbe would look behind her. Who are you talking to? It was one man who refused, insisted on calling her Rebbetzin, and she finally reluctantly allowed him. The Rebbetzin was such a simple person. She was a simple person because she didn't define herself by her achievements and by her successes and her greatness. The Rebbetzin defined herself by being a Yid. The Rebbetzin defined herself by being a member of her father's party and her husband's party. The Rebbetzin defined herself by being a shtickle mensch. And I think this is a lesson. I think this is a lesson. I think this is a lesson we could learn from her in our own lives. Each one of us in our own way. We're people. And part of being a person is self-analysis and self-criticism. And unfortunately, sometimes it involves self-doubt. This is one man's opinion, that's all it is. If we want to let the Rebbetzin teach us a lesson, the lesson that the Rebbetzin teaches us is, I am a Yid. Whatever I do, whatever decisions I make, whatever I spend my time doing, whatever I spend my days and my nights and my weekends, whatever I do radiates from this point that I'm a Yid. I'm not also a Yid. I'm not primarily a Yid. I'm exclusively a Yid. Every decision that comes from that point of view, every action, every behavior that radiates from a person whose center is, I am a Yid, is a Yiddish decision. It's a Yiddish act. When we split ourselves, when we're not certain, should I put all my eggs in this basket or should I split? Should I be a little this, a little this? When we complicate ourselves, when we define ourselves by something other than Yiddishkeit, we take away from ourselves the depth and the simplicity and really the richness and the sophistication of what Hasidus gives Yiddishkeit. What the Rebbe leads. The Rebbe leads, takes each one of us and leads. What does he want? He wants us to be Jewish, period. Anything that supports Judaism is his interest. If it doesn't support Judaism, it's not his interest. In our personal lives, if it's Yiddishkeit, it's us. I'm not saying we don't have to make a living. I'm not saying we don't have responsibilities. I'm not saying we don't have gifts and talents that must be cultivated and developed and used ultimately to sanctify the name of Hashem. But everything that we do, and whoever we are, the essence, the core of our identity is, Ich belong to mein Taten's Partei. I belong to my father's party. Ich bin ein Stickelmensch. My intelligence doesn't make me arrogant. My kindness doesn't make me stupid and gullible. And my Frumkeit doesn't make me angry. I'm going to say that one more time, okay? My intelligence doesn't make me skeptical. I said something else before, but that's okay. My kindness doesn't make me gullible and foolish and taken advantage of. And my Frumkeit doesn't make me an angry person. My shtickle mensch. I think this is a real lesson, and I believe that to a considerable degree, it helps us touch this question. Who was the Zayde? Who is our Rebbetzin? I want to finish my talk on an emotional note. I have here some letters that the Rebbe's father, Reb Levick, wrote to the Rebbe and the Rebbetzin. These letters are pure emotion. Reb Levick, the Rebbe's father. Reb Levick was a brilliant man. He was a genius. He was a gaon, a niglan, a nistan. He was a rov and a tzaddik and a holy man. Listen to how a father writes to his children. It's extraordinary. It's so special. It's so human. As soon as I was called to do this, I said, I have to read these letters. I must. I'm just going to read you a few words of the Rebbe's father writing to the Rebbe and the Rebbe's son at the time of their weddings. Okay? And by the way, I started off with peace. We're going to finish with peace. Mazel tov lochem yekirai. Mazel tov to you, my beloved, my precious. Ba'ad klulaschem l'mazel tov. On behalf of your wedding, l'mazel tov. B'sha'atevo mitzlachas, and a good and a successful hour. Tihiyah agudaschem agudas netzach. I bless you that your union should be a union which is eternal. Adeya, that lasts forever. Usveyim rotzen v'einig. You should both be satiated, satisfied with pleasure. Zeh mizu, v'zu mizeh. He from she and she from he. Tihiyu kol yemei chayechem. You should be all the days of your life. Heyu reyim v'deidim ahuvim yachad. What does that mean? You should be best friends. You should be the closest friends. You should love each other. Beruach ha-babasar, spiritually and materially. V'chayu chayim ne'imi. You should live a sweet, pleasant life. Chayin nachas, a life of much spiritual reward. Shalva, serenity, v'hashket, and quiet and peace. B'menuchas ha-nefesh v'aguf kam yachad. That brings settling to the spirit and to the body together. Ha'asid ha'oymed lefneichem. This is the Rebbe's father writing to the Rebbe on the occasion of his wedding. The future is in front of you. Yiyekulei teiva meir, should be good and full of light. Bo'etzach v'noyim, with a light that is clear and pleasant. V'seiv ha'samachas yiyet paneichem tamid, you should be satiated with joy all the time. Titzmechu v'talu milo milo, you should sprout and grow higher and higher. U'mu'usharim, and you should be fortunate, u'mutzlachem, and successful. Tihiyu, you should be kol yemei chayechem, all the days of your life. V'haya ha'tayv, and it should be the good. Asheyitein ha'keil ha'tayv, that the good God will give. B'schus ha'id k'veid k'dushas ha'viseinu ha'viseinu ha'gedoshim, in the merit of our holy fathers. Tayv gashmi v'ruchni, spiritually good and materially good. Yochol al-roishchem, should land on your heads. L'tayv lachem kol ha'yamim, to give you goodness all the days of your life. Ki teilchu yachad, you should walk together. B'deya u'beruach, in mind and in spirit, ki'ish echad mamish, like one person. V'tisanik b'desha nafshachem, and your spirit should be satisfied by all kinds of pleasant things. I gotta keep reading. I'm sorry if the... I have to read this to you. This is Yiddish. V'ayma lachem oid pam, writes the Rebbe's father. And I'll tell you again. Chayu yachad, chayi nachas shalva v'hashkit. Live together a life of pleasantness, serenity, and quiet. You should always only have pleasantness and pleasure. Zemizeh, zemizu v'zumizeh. One from the other from the first. Tamid, constantly, b'chaleis, all the time. Teilchu yachat mi'imei deyim. You should always walk with one mind. V'ruach echad l'shneichem. You should have one spirit. 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Kol yemeichem li'elam, all the days of your life forever. V'nispa mikem, and we will have from you reiv nachas v'einei b'gashmis v'ruchis. Sounds like good advice to me, no? It's kind of old-fashioned, right? I'm not finished. Tayir eli b'kinder yichyu. My precious beloved children. This is Reb Levick writing. This isn't an old grandmother. This is the Rebbe's father. Ich v'nshayich ha'glicklichen ha'gutnu n'aprayatnem azisen leben. I bless you with a fortunate and a good and a sweet and a pleasant life of shtendik, constantly. Is old ständig sein mit ein Deya. You should always have one mind. I say, we ain't mention alles, like one person in everything. Nor, however, in einsach, zolt ihr sein wie zwei. Wie besondere Menschen. In one regard, you should be separate people. And what is that? Das ist benegehe zu schreiben, was auf der Brief zu uns. In as much as writing letters are concerned, then you become two. In dem sollte sich einen und zweit nicht verlassen. The Rebbe's father is asking the Rebbe and the Rebbetzin to constantly write him letters. I'm skipping a little. He writes to the Rebbetzin now. Undu kala hayakora. Talosi Aikara, you my precious Kala. Vos ba'unz atayir alibir tachter. You are to us a precious, beloved daughter. Betich, I'm asking you, shrive vos men, write more often. Und taka tzimir oich. Don't just write to the mother-in-law, write to me. Mir vet ein sehr prayatne und teil deine Brief, I'm going to value your letters very much. Schreib wie dir es gringet, write any way it's easier for you. Oiv jargon in Yiddish, oder wie du willst, however you want. Das kein Zeremonie zu dem nicht haben, no ceremonies are necessary. Poshet schreib wie mir sagt, auf Mama loschen, wie du trachst. Write exactly what you're thinking. Und was du feelst and what you feel, ständig all the time. Zwischen Eltern und Kinder, that came for stell in Cain's Achmed Zayn, between parents and children, there should be no barriers at all. Und du mit Mendel Yechiel, you and the Rebbe, seid bei uns legamri ein Zach Mamesh, we view the two of you as one. Und das ist echt die Prezinie, was ich schreibe zu dir, und Mendel Yechiel ein Brief, says Rebbe Levik, that's why I'm writing to you one letter, but I want you to write me two letters. Yeah. Okay. And one last thing. The Rebbetzin got into trouble with her husband one time. The Rebbetzin discovered that her husband is fasting every day of the week till after Mincha. So she wrote a letter to her father-in-law. She wrote a letter to the Rebbe's father complaining to her father-in-law that her husband's not eating. Apparently the Rebbe wasn't happy about it. So here's a letter. Shehincha misane b'chol yoyim v'yoyim adeis ha-mincha. You're davening every day till mincha time? And you're fasting every day till mincha? And you're upset that your wife informed me? Adarab. I'm very happy, she told me. And I appreciate it. And I'm thanking her for telling me. I don't understand you at all. Would you learn this fasting business? Would you take it from and who taught this to you? Kimeduma, I think, writes Reb Levik to the Rebbe, Shalei Sata, that in the meantime, Rachik Hincha Megvura Shimshon. You're not yet strong like Shimshon Agibir. Veloma Hataisa Kele, what are you doing this? Now I would encourage everybody else to read these letters and to learn the lessons of Shalom. I mean, you know, I'm a married man, I have a wife and children, Baruch Hashem. I suppose most of the people in this room are married women, have husbands and children, Gesundheit hate. These letters reverberate with how Shalom Bayis is supposed to be. But we, you know, when we were little girls and little boys, what we imagined. And if we were Zeichel, we grew up in a home and we saw it, so we had what to bring it into our homes. This is the quote, the legacy of the Rebbetzin. The simplicity, the ordinariness, the plainness. The Rebbetzin lived, like, what did I say before? A shtickelmensch, and a member of her father's party, and a member of her husband's party. This was her life. When the Rebbe moved to Berlin, the Rebbetzin schlepped to Berlin. What'd she lose in Berlin? The Rebbetzin was the daughter of the Friedrich Rebbe. She grew up in royalty. She never lacked anything. People don't know this. The Lubavitcher Rebbeim lived comfortably. The Lubavitcher Rebbeim always bought the best. They had the nicest furniture, the most expensive clothes, the finest jewelry, and the best dishes. Okay, that Rebbetzin didn't matter to her. I mean, the truth of the matter is she appreciated these things. That Rebbetzin schlepped with the Rebbe to Berlin. They lived in a studio apartment. A studio apartment means they didn't even have a bedroom. They had one room. This room was everything. So listen to the story. There was a Jew named Haber. He was a smart guy. He walked into the Rebbe's apartment. He saw how the Rebbetzin are living. He didn't ask too many questions. He went. He rented a one-bedroom. He furnished it. He furnished it, and he bought good furniture. He was a wealthy man. And he comes to the Rebbetzin and says, "Monsieur, Mrs. Schneerson, I don't know how you say it in French, forgive me. I don't think you and the Rebbe should live this way. I think you should live more comfortably. And I've rented you an apartment, and I purchased you furniture. All you have to do is move in. This is the key." So the Rebbetzin says, "I'll talk it over with my husband." So she went and talked to the Rebbe about it, and she never came back to him. A day passed, 2 days passed, 3 days passed, 4 days passed, 5 days passed, 6 days passed, 7 days passed. And he sees her every day, and she forgot about it. So finally he says to her, "Mrs. Schneerson, what about the apartment? So she shrugs her shoulders like this and says, as the man is in Gansen it into the seat. My husband has no interest at all in this. We have a place to live, that's all. The Rebbe used to schlep to the outskirts of Paris to who knows where to bring the Rebbe Chol of Yisrael. The Rebbe should have kosher milk. From this milk, she made all the food that Rebbe ate. The Rebbe ate nothing out of the house in Paris. There was a period of time that the Rebbe went with the Rebbe into a butcher shop. This is true. The Rebbe and the Rebbe walked into a butcher shop, and the Rebbe talked to the butcher and decided that the butcher knows what he's doing. He's a religious Jew. So after talking to him for a long time and wandering around the butcher shop, he says to him, if you'll satisfy my wife, I'll eat your chicken, your meat. You see, us Americans don't know this, but every Yiddish imamah, kashet flesh, that if you'll kosher the meat to her specifications, if she'll be satisfied with the kashas, I'll eat the flesh. There was one bakery the Rebbe used to eat out of. One bakery. And one day the Rebbe was standing in front of the bakery, and some fellow who works for the competition sees the Rebbe and says, you eat from this bakery? From this bakery you eat? So the Rebbe said, "Had the Eibishter geholfen, am kamreit echet nish gehad." The Rebbe said, "From that day on, we didn't have bread either." This is how the Rebbe and the Rebbe lived. The Rebbe followed the Rebbe from one place to another. They came to New York. They lived in an apartment. They lived very, very simply. People who were visited the Rebbe's home saw how the Rebbe and the Rebbe lived. We all saw how the Rebbe and the Rebbe lived. The Rebbe was a person. The only thing that mattered to her, and the only thing that should matter to us. Can I say it? Her husband. It's okay if your husband matters. It's a good idea. on behalf of men. Ich belang zu mein Tatnispartei. And she was a stickle mensch. Okay, a good evening. And I bless everybody with the same brachas we started with. We should talk all have emes shalom. Like the Rebbe wrote about the Rebbetzin. We should be smeichim bechalkenu. We should be happy whatever it is the Eibishter gives us. And we should be successful, and we should grow, and we should have shalom, personally, familially, communally, and ultimately globally, and we should have nachas ma'akin alach.
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2: So, let me briefly recap what we accomplished last week, and then you'll understand what we're trying to accomplish this week. Now I have the series very clear. So, last week was Mashiach Now. This week is Mashiach who, and next week will be Mashiach what. Okay, that's how the series is going to go. What did we talk about last week? Mashiach now? People say, we want Mashiach now. And other people say, who cares? Who cares if Mashiach comes now or anytime? Why is it important to believe in Mashiach? Why is it important to want Mashiach to come? And we explained this in great detail. We filled in the background as to why it is one of the basic foundational principles of the Torah, and why it's so important for us to have a yearning and a desire to see the coming of Mashiach, and how it comprises the very foundational essence of our Jewish faith. Really, we covered that in great detail last week. Those who weren't here, I strongly suggest you watch the video. Okay. So, moving right along from the idea, the concept of Mashiach, today we're going to move into, okay, who is this Mashiach person? Mashiach who? Who is he? What kind of person is he? What's his job description? What kind of persona is he going to have? Who are we waiting for? This is the kind of questions we're going to answer today. So we're going to start off, the mothership is the Rambam. It's only one of the many books that I have over here, but that's the copies that you have in front. And I'm going to remind you that last week we started by analyzing the beginning of the 11th chapter of Hilchas Melachim, the Laws of Kings. And in the beginning of the Perek, the Rambam describes what the era of Mashiach is going to be all about. Not what it's going to be like, that's next week, but what's it about? What are we looking for? Why do we want Mashiach to come? What is it that we yearn or crave for? And then, we kind of ran out of time, the Rambam goes on to prove to us that this is openly stated in the scripture. And I'm going to go through this very quickly, and that's going to take us into trying to understand the persona of Mashiach. Af b'parshas Bilam, with regard to the parsha of Bilam, Nemar, it is stated, V'sham niba v'shnei ha-mashichim. And over there, the prophet speaks of the two messiahs. Which might come as a surprise to you that there are two Mashiachs. The first Mashiach, Mashiach HaRishayin, but we don't really call him Mashiach so often, and that's David HaMelech. And the reason that David HaMelech is called the Mashiach is Sheishias Yisrael Miyad Sarehim, that he saved the Jewish people from the hands of their enemies. That's pretty strange, because there are a lot of people who saved the Jewish people from the hands of their enemies. Some of them were not even so wise or so holy. People like Gidon, Shimshon, they were all called Moshion Shel Yisrael. They were saviors of sorts. So why is it that for some reason the only person who we seem to call Mashiach other than the Mashiach we're waiting for is David HaMelech? So Mashiach HaRishon, but really he's seemingly not the first savior, because Shimshon and Gidon and a slew of other shoftim who saved the Jewish people, they preceded him. So he wouldn't be the first savior. Anyway, Moshe Rabbeinu would be the first savior, if anything. But that's what the Rambam says. The first Mashiach who's David, Uba Mashiach HaAcharon, and the last Mashiach, Sha'imid Mibonov, who's going to arise from his progeny, Shemashiach Yisrael Ba'Acharon. He is going to save the Jewish people in the end. The Rambam goes through the verses. We'll very, very quickly review it. Shem Hu'emer, there in Parshas Balak, it is stated, Arenu V'Loyata, I see it, but not now. So our sages tell us that David, that refers to King David, Ashurenu V'Loy Karev, I perceive it, but it's not imminent. Zem Melech HaMashiach, this is the King Mashiach. A star shoots forth from Jacob, this is David. A scepter will arise from Israel, that's Mashiach. He will subdue the enemies, and so on and so forth. And the Rambam continues to tell us, this is David HaMelech, this is Mashiach, this is David, this is Mashiach. And that's how the Rambam concludes the first halacha. So, the premise here, which we began to develop last week, is that David HaMelech was the one who brought the Jewish people into a state of perfection in the Holy Land of Eretz Yisrael. So, for the first few centuries, we still had enemies living in our land. We still had difficulty. We still had challenges. We were not settled. We wouldn't even know where Yerushalayim is, which is a major cornerstone of Judaism. It's only during the era of and due to the efforts of David HaMelech that we become properly established in Yerushalayim. And the premise that we're going to build on from last week is, just as David HaMelech brought the Jewish people into a state of fruition and perfection on a national level, which was in Eretz Yisrael, we reached the zenith, the apex of our national development, and Shlomo HaMelech doesn't have to work very hard. He simply inherits everything from his father, including the plans for the Beis HaMikdash and the location and the funding. So David HaMelech brings us to that point, and therefore he is the first Mashiach. And then, as we described last week, the Mashiach in the end of time is going to restore all of the glory of Yiddishkeit, and he's going to bring us into a state of perfection, just like David HaMelech did in his time, only there's going to be an enormous difference, because what David did was parochial, and what Mashiach will do is global. To be explained. So before we go further, I want to ask you a simple question. The name Mashiach, what does it mean? That's the name we use. That's the name of this series. Everybody talks about Mashiach. We're waiting for Mashiach. It means anointed one. So Mashiach is anointed. How is he going to be anointed? Let me put it to you differently. Exactly who is going to anoint Mashiach? The Rambam began the halachas by saying, HaMelech HaMashiach Asid Lamed V'Lahachzir Malchus Beis David. The Melech HaMashiach will rise, the anointed king will rise. So if the anointed king will rise, presumably he's already an anointed king, he's going to rise as a Melech HaMashiach. He's not going to become a Mashiach, he's going to rise as a Melech HaMashiach. So the anointed king will rise. Lahachzir, he will restore Malchus Beis David L'Yeshna. He will bring back the glory of the house of David. So I'm asking you a simple question. He's called Mashiach because he's going to be anointed. Who anoints Mashiach? The people. So we're just going to decide on somebody and pour olive oil over his head and then he emerges as Mashiach? You don't really believe that, do you? That would be a great idea. Just choose anybody, douse him in olive oil, and that's it. All the tzaras are finished. If only it was so simple. So in order to better understand where this name Mashiach comes from, we're going to go back now to the very origin of the name itself. Where is the first time in the Torah we come across a Mashiach? In fact, this will surprise you, that it is the only time in the entire five books of Moses that we come across a Mashiach. No bulrushes. It's in the book of Leviticus. It's in the beginning of the book. It's the first portion. Everybody knows that Leviticus is about Beit HaMikdash stuff, right? Like, it's called Torat Kohanim. And the first parsha, the first portion, is specifically about animal offerings. And initially it's about an ascent offering, and then very quickly we devolve into a sinful reality. We talk about people who have sinned, who have rebelled against Hashem, who wish now to nurture or rehabilitate their previous standing with the Creator. And what's the magic formula? A korban, an offering. So in chapter 4 of Leviticus, you don't have it in front of you, it says, chapter 4, verse 3, the beginning of the chapter opens up with a discussion of people who do sins. Vayidaber Hashem el Moshe lemer, God speaks to Moshe, Daber el Bnei Yisrael, speak to the children of Israel, and you'll tell them, Nefesh ki techeta, a soul that sins, bishgaga, accidentally. Mikol mitzvahs Hashem, in any of the commandments, the instructions Hashem has given them, asher lo yaseh asena, this was a sin perhaps of omission, or maybe a sin of commission, a sin they did something they shouldn't have done. Maybe you ate something you shouldn't eat by mistake, but you were a little careless. Va'asa me'achas mehena, and you did one of these things you weren't supposed to do. So the Torah says, im kohen ha-moshiach, if it is the kohen who is anointed, yecheta, if the anointed kohen is going to sin, la'ashma ta'am, to the guilt of the whole nation, because since the Kohen Gadol, or the anointed Kohen, represents the whole nation, if he does a sin, that's going to be a very bad thing. And so the Torah goes on to describe that if this Kohen who was appointed, that he should represent the Jewish people, and then he didn't represent the Jewish people properly, so he now has to bring a special offering. And the Torah is going to speak about the Kohen Gadol. And after we hear about the Kohen Gadol, we're going to hear about the leader of the Sanhedrin, which is the Jewish judiciary, the head of the Jewish courts, who occupies the place of Moshe Rabbeinu. And then afterwards, we're going to speak about a melech, about a king. But he's not called a king. The word melech doesn't even show up. Forget Mashiach. We don't even hear about a melech. And then afterwards, we speak about regular people. So who is the Kohen HaMashiach? So here's what the Gemara in Hoiriyah says. Tanu Rabbanan, the rabbis learned, Mashiach, it says the word Mashiach, which means anointed one, Yachel Melech. I would have thought this is speaking about a king who was anointed, because various kings were anointed. Saul was anointed, David was anointed, even King Solomon was anointed. Talmud Leimar, the verse comes and says to me, no, Kohen. Oh, if it's a Kohen, I Kohen Yachel Meruba Begodim, maybe a Kohen who has a lot of clothes. What's that talking about? It means a Kohen Gadol who was living at a time where the anointing oil was no longer available, because Yashiyahu HaMelech, some years before the destruction of the first Beis HaMikdash, saw the proverbial writing on the wall. He didn't really see writing on the wall. That was somebody else a little while later, a few decades later. But he saw the proverbial writing on the wall, and he said, we have to prepare. We have to utilize the secret catacombs and the labyrinths that were constructed by King Solomon. It's time. It's time. So they hid the ark, and they hid the jug of manna, and they hid the staff of Aaron, and they hid the container of special oil, Shemen HaMishcha, the anointing oil that had been made by the hand of Moses, of Moshe Rabbeinu himself. So how did the Kohanim Gedolim become Kohanim Gedolim if they weren't anointed? The answer is they would wear the sacred vestments. A regular Kohen wears four articles of clothing. A Kohen Gadol wears 8 articles of clothing. So when the Kohen Gadol would don the vestments of the Kohen Gadol, he would become a Kohen Gadol. He was called a Kohen Gadol Meruba Begadim. He's called a Kohen with a lot of clothes. So you might think that this pasuk, this verse, refers to a Kohen Gadol who became a Kohen Gadol by dint of his wardrobe, but that's not correct. Talmud Leimer Mashiach. Mashiach has to be the anointed one. I Mashiach. If it's Mashiach, says the Gemara. So Yachol Mashuach Muhammad. There's another kind of Kohen who gets anointed. And this is when the Jewish people go into battle. So there's a Kohen who's appointed to speak to the troops before they enter the theater of war. And he speaks to them. And he encourages them. And he inspires them. And he blesses them. And he has a special mission. A very special mission. He's actually anointed to do this job. And he's called Kohen Mashuach Milchama, anointed for the purpose of war. So you would think maybe the person who was appointed to instill courage, conviction, faith and inspiration, a sense of confidence and surety for victory, maybe that's the Kohen Gadol we're talking about. I mean, he's a pretty important person. No. The Gemara says, no, it doesn't say that. It says, HaKohen HaMashiach. Mashiach means She'ene Mashiach HaGabav, that there's nobody anointed above him, meaning there's nobody who stands in a higher station. And then the Gemara goes on to speak about and describe how, just like when we hear about the Gid HaNosha, the sirloin steak or the part of the animal that's prohibited because Yaakov Avinu's hip was dislocated. So the Gemara says, Kedama Rava, Hayerech. Hayerech means Hamiyumanis, the right. This is Machlekes. There's a dispute in the Gemara if it's both of the hindquarters of the animal or only the right one. So Rav is of the opinion it's only the right one. And therefore says Hayerech, here for it's Kohen HaMashiach, the Mashiach, the Kohen, the Mashiach, the, capital T, anointed Kohen. So the first time, and in fact the only time, we have a description of a Mashiach, he is not only not from the seed of David HaMelech, he is not even from the tribe of Yehuda. He's from the tribe of Levi. And in fact, he's not allowed to be a king. And there was indeed a time in our history when Kohanim decided to usurp the throne. And it did not end well. Nobody's left from that family. They were all murdered in a coup that was led by Herod. You know what their name was, that family? Chashmonai. The family of Chashmonaim. We call them Maccabees, but that's just a euphemism. An acronym for Mika Mocha Bela Hashem, or also means hammer, because that was their fighting code name, the hammer. But they were the Chashmonai family, very, very prominent family of Kohanim. And after the tremendous miracles that visited our people during the era of Hanukkah, we really should have established a Davidic monarchy. And there was progeny of David and Melech, and they were available. But we made a big mistake. Well, the Chashmonai made a big mistake. It was very hard for them to let go of the reins of power. And they wanted to continue to lead the Jewish people in the Beit HaMikdash as well as in the parliament or the palace. So what happened? They're all finished. So the Kohen Gadol is not supposed to be a Melech. Not only he can't be Mashiach, he's not even supposed to be a Melech altogether. What if I tell you this is the only time in the entire 5 books of Moses the word Mashiach is mentioned? Strange, huh? The Teres Kohenim says, Mashiach, Yachol Zamelech. You might think this is the king. No, no, he says. Talmud Lemer HaKohen. If it's a Kohen, so maybe it's Meruv Begadim. No, Mashiach. Maybe it's the Mashiach Melchama. No, not Mashiach Melchama. It has to be the Mashiach, She'ein Olav Agabav. So we have two sources. Talmud Bavli, Maseches Harius, the end of page 12 onto page 13, as well as the Torah Kohenim, the Sifra that comes along with the book of Vayikra, and our sages are telling us that the Mashiach being discussed here is not the king. Mashiach? It is not. The word Mashiach is not mentioned anywhere else in the Torah. The word Mashiach appears once, and it appears in description of a sinning Kohen Gadol. So why do we call the king Mashiach, Mashiach, if the Torah didn't even call him Mashiach? So a little while later, the Torah does, after speaking about the head of the Sanhedrin, the Torah does speak about a king. And when the Torah does speak about a king, the terminology is used, Asher Nasi Yecheta. The terminology is a Nasi. A Nasi is a prince or a leader. And Asher Nasi Yechta, the Gemara says in Hayrius, only 2 pages earlier, Ezehu Nasi, who is a Nasi? Who are we talking about? In modern Hebrew, Nasi. That's the

is a Nasi? We never heard of a Nasi before. We heard of leaders of tribes, but that, is that what we're talking about here? No, no, no. The Gemara says, Zem Melech, this is the Melech. Shenemar, as it says, Mikol Mitzvahs Hashem Elikov. He violated mitzvahs of Hashem, his God. And that means, She'ein Al Gabov Ela Hashem Elikov. The person who has nobody but God over him. He's answerable only to God. Kings don't have to answer to anybody else. That's a real monarch. The monarch who's reined in by his parliament, or House of Commons, or House of Lords, is not a monarch. He's a puppet. Or at least, at very least, he's neutered. The real monarch has to deal with no one. Since we mentioned Washington, so I'll just throw in that Washington was very careful to set up the system of governance in the United States with three branches of government that were supposed to be at loggerheads with each other. Probably not as much as they are, he didn't mean, but he meant a little bit. There was a House of Congress, so it was called the House of Representatives and the Senate, and that was supposed to serve as a legislative branch, and then there's supposed to be a judicial branch, that's the Supreme Court, and then there's supposed to be a executive branch of government. So the executive branch of government, which is the White House, Capitol Hill, which is the Congress, Supreme Court, these are the three powers to be. And he set that up because he didn't want the king to have absolute power, because he believed that absolute power would corrupt absolutely. And in most Western countries that have a parliamentary system, we have the same thing. Only we don't even have an executive branch of government. Here in Canada, we just have a parliamentary branch of government. It's just that whoever is the ruling party, whoever has the most seats in parliament, is able to appoint a prime minister and various other ministers. Functionally, the prime minister functions somewhat like a president, somewhat, but it's all part of a legislative branch. It's all part of lawmakers. And that has a House of Commons, and it has a House of Lords, and it has, in Canada, senators and parliamentarians. This is all about not having a monarchy. But a monarchy is, there's nobody above you. So the Torah describes a monarchy, and the Torah does not use the word melech. Forget Mashiach. It doesn't even use the word melech. The Sefer Achinuch, in describing this mitzvah, this is a mitzvah to use this anointing oil. Not for everybody. Certain people are supposed to get this anointing oil. The Sefer Achinuch says, and I quote, he says, Mitzvahs Meshichas Kohanim Gdolim Umelachim. The Sefer Achinuch says the mitzvah of anointing king, high priests, Kohanim Gdolim, and kings, B'Shem and HaMishcha. So the idea of Mashiach in the book of mitzvah education is secondary to the Kohen Gadol. The Kohen Gadol is the real Mashiach. He is the real anointed one. The king also gets anointed. And the Minchas Chinuch, at great length, quotes this notion that the Kohen Gadol always required Mashiach, but the king didn't always require Mashiach. What's up with this whole business of Mashiach anyway? So, the Sefer Achinuch says, Mishar Sheha Mitzvah, from the root source of the logic, rationale, rhyme and reason behind this mitzvah, Sharotza HaKel Baruch Hu, that the God, blessed be He, wanted, Shenase Pe'ula B'Nafshesenu, that something should be done to us, that when the person is going to step into that role of national leadership, something should happen. B'Yom Shenale L'Hischanech, B'Chvod Avodoseh HaKadosha, on the day that he is inaugurated into his holy work, because that's seen as holy work, to care for people, to be dedicated, to be a true leader is a holy thing. So on the day when the person is inaugurated into his holy work, so Torah Banu, this should teach us Gdula V'Shevach. It should impress upon us, on the person who will be the Kohen Gadol, the person who will be the Melech, that he should understand and appreciate and realize what an awesome and incredible responsibility he has. And also, the Meshicha is B'Shemen HaTov. This anointing takes place with aromatic, wondrous oil, and it's only for kings. It's only for kings. It's only for Kohanim Gedolim. Nobody else is allowed to use it. In fact, it's a sin for a commoner, an ordinary person, to have any of that oil upon his skin. So you think about it. A king ascends the throne, and he knows that for centuries now, the greatest people have worn this crown. The greatest people have occupied this throne. The greatest people have had this oil placed upon them. So it's very emotional. It impresses them. It moves them.
The Rambam in Mor Nevuchim, he speaks about this. He says there was the incredible aroma.

0: And then there's the message of the oil, which oil always floats to the top. It's always exalted. The nature of oil doesn't mix. And the person who is entering this position of extraordinary responsibility and leadership, he's no longer like everybody else. He can't just hang out anymore. It's finished. Once you're a Kohen Gadol, there's no going back. Comes a melech. Nothing can revert to the way things were once upon a time. So the whole idea of Meshicha is that there's something done, and the something done makes the person realize how impressive, how important this position is. And I go back to my original question. So who's going to anoint Mashiach? With what will they anoint Mashiach? The anointing oil is the oil that's made by Moshe Rabbeinu. It's sitting somewhere deep in a hidden catacomb in the labyrinth underneath the Temple Mount. It won't be found before the Ark and the jug of manna. I'm quite certain it's not going to be found before Mashiach comes. So how is he Mashiach? Who will impress upon him his job? Who will make him realize the power and potency of the position that he's going to occupy, the historic role he's about to lead? If that's what this Mashiach oil is all about, it makes you anointed. Isn't something missing here? Well, it gets even more interesting, because the Minchas Chinuch, quoting the Rambam and other Rishonim, says that a melech, ben melech, a royal figure who was assuming the throne as sovereign, if his father was a king, so he inherits the position, then he doesn't have to be anointed. Why? Because when you inherit the position from what's called Yerusha, what happens is that you occupy the original jurisdiction of position. Let me make it very simple for you. If we have a transaction, if I'm going to sell this book to you, it's a nice little gemara, I want to sell it to you, so now it's mine, and you may pay me for it, and in exchange for consideration, I'm going to give you the book. So now it left my jurisdiction, it entered your jurisdiction. Say I wanted to give you a gift, so there's no exchange of consideration. I decided that I was going to relinquish my hold on this book, now it's in my possession, and I would allow you to assume possession. In legalese, there's a changing of jurisdictions. However, when we speak of Yerusha, we do not speak of an item that changes jurisdictions. We speak of a jurisdiction modified, which means from halachic perspective, there should be no taxes when we have inheritance, because taxes are only applicable when there's an exchange of jurisdictions. So from jurisdiction A to jurisdiction B, during the course of that travel, you pay the toll. That's called the tax. There's this proverbial imaginary road that you travel. So when you travel that road, you got to pay the tax man. You pay the CRA. But really, when we talk about Yerusha, the jurisdiction has changed. Tachas avosecha yibonecha, says the scripture. Your children will occupy the father's place. The children, in a sense, become the father, the mother, whoever the inheritor. When you have a bequeathment, then that means, I'm not talking about a bequeathment, somebody decided to give you a gift upon dying. But when somebody didn't have to make any decision, a person died, automatically he goes to the closest of kin. Then that becomes the jurisdiction. So if you had a melech, and the melech was a melech by virtue of his agency, his jurisdiction, his being, when the son takes the place of the father. So let's use the example of Shlomo HaMelech. When Shlomo HaMelech becomes a melech, he doesn't have to now become a melech by his own right. He is a melech. He's a king by virtue of David HaMelech. It's the royal house of David. So by the royalty of David, of King David, Solomon is a king. Because the moment it's deemed that Solomon should be the one to step into David HaMelech's shoes and to occupy his throne, he becomes David HaMelech. And we're going to see later, the Gemara is going to refer to Mashiach, who incidentally is going to occupy the throne of David HaMelech, in case you didn't get that from the Rambam's various discussion of David HaMelech in the beginning of chapter 11, and then later with Bilam going back and forth between two Mashiachim. Mashiach is the rightful heir to David HaMelech. So, the Minchas Chinuch says, you don't have to anoint the son of a king, because the son automatically is empowered by virtue and dint of the father's anointment, of the inheritor's anointment. He says, why was Shlomo HaMelech then anointed? And the answer is, because there was another son whose name was Adoniyahu. And Adoniyahu was planning to become king. So in order to make it very clear that Shlomo HaMelech was the intended heir, that's why they anointed him. In other words, Shlomo HaMelech was not the Melech HaMashiach. Who was the Melech HaMashiach? In other words, for whom was the anointing transformational? Who was transformed as a result of being anointed / appointed, but anointed, appointed? Who was that? David HaMelech was anointed, and by dint of that, appointed. And now the question is simply for us to discover who is the rightful heir of David HaMelech. So the moment it becomes clear that Shlomo HaMelech, that Solomon, is the rightful heir of David, automatically he is the king. So what was the purpose of anointing him? It was only to make it clear that he, in fact, is the one. That's the whole point. It was only so everybody would understand, so Solomon is the one, because if you're not the king, you're not allowed to have the oil upon you. It wasn't a sin for it to be upon King Solomon, but it didn't do anything to him. That's not why and how he became royal. He became royal because King David bequeathed his throne to his son Shlomo, Solomon. You understand? It's pretty simple, right? Because of this, the Minchas Chinuch goes on to say, he lists Yoash, he says Yoash was because of Atalia, and he says most of the kings were never anointed. So the idea of Mashiach was something that was applicable for every single Kohen Gadol. Because even if a Kohen Gadol was the son of a Kohen Gadol, you don't get that position by virtue of inheritance. You become a Kohen by virtue of paternity, you don't become a Kohen Gadol by virtue of paternity. The Kohen Gadol has to be appointed, which means anointed. So who's the real Mashiach? The real Mashiach is the Kohen Gadol. That's the real Mashiach. Who is the quasi, on occasion, Mashiach? The Melech. But in truth, hardly any of the Melechim, of the army of our kings, are really anointed kings. Saul was anointed, and then Saul was deposed. So Saul's family does not continue his royal line. That line was truncated. Who was anointed? David HaMelech. And all of the subsequent Davidic kings that followed from the house of David HaMelech, they were kings by virtue of David HaMelech's anointment. So they were not anointed, and even if they were anointed, it was more like making it clear who is the rightful heir, not the transformation of anointing. Who was transformed by virtue of anointing on a regular basis? The Kohen Gadol. Which makes a lot of sense why the Sefer Achinuch says this mitzvah, which in his system happens to be in mitzvah number 107, the Rambam's system, it's a different mitzvah. But in his system, he says it's mitzvahs meshichas kohanim gedolim, the mitzvah of anointing kohanim gedolim, and anointing also the king. So if you would have a melech Yisrael, he could be anointed. However, we have a story, and we're going to talk about this soon, in the book of Kings, of Eliyahu and Elisha, and we talk about anointing a man whose name is Yehu ben Namashi, but Yehu is anointed without Shemen HaMishcha, he's anointed with something called Shemen HaFarsiman. Shemen HaFarsiman is just a knockoff. It's just a cheap replication. It's not really Shemen HaMishcha. It's like going through the motions. It's like playing the game. But it's not really transformational. What would make it transformational? I'll tell you what makes it transformational. That the king has certain halachic duties. The king who got Shemen HaFarsiman wouldn't have all those halachic duties. He's not literally a melech in the fullest sense, because he wasn't anointed. And then, just to stir this pot and thicken the plot, the Minchas Chinuch goes ahead and says, I'm not even sure if Mashiach will ever be anointed, he says. The Minchas Chinuch says, why would he be anointed? The only reason that Solomon was anointed was because somebody else was claiming the throne. His name is Adoniyahu. Says the Minchas Chinuch, logic would dictate that there's no reason to anoint Mashiach. What do you think, there's going to be two Mashiachs? I guarantee you, nobody who's not Mashiach would ever be crazy enough to say he's Mashiach. And if he is, he's crazy. And we've had false messiahs. It did not go well for them. No false messiah ever left smiling. And I am 1,000% certain that when the real Mashiach will rise speedily and in our days, nobody is going to argue and say, you? I'm the Mashiach. Nobody's doing it. So you don't have to anoint Mashiach because Adoniyahu was a serious contender for the throne. He actually had a chance. In fact, he had a lot of the support that should have been belonged to Shlomo. And that's why Shlomo HaMelech and his mother Bathsheba, they come to the king and they say, but David, you promised. This is a guarantee. Bathsheba says, you said it was my son is going to be the king. And David says, yeah, I did. And he says, do you know who he invited these people? And he made a big party for himself. It's a problem. It's a real issue. Mashiach's not going to have any issues. The Mashiach that will have an issue, somebody else vying for the Mashiach, I promise you he's not Mashiach. No worries. None of them will be anointed. If you think that Mashiach will come and there will be different people vying for the position, think again. So the Minchas Chinuch says, why would he be anointed? He's only occupying the position because he is Ben Achar Ben, a direct paternal line to David HaMelech and Shlomo. So he's occupying the throne of Shlomo HaMelech, which is the throne of David HaMelech. In fact, that's a requisite for him to be Mashiach. If he doesn't have that bloodline, he can't be Mashiach. So if he doesn't have the bloodline and he can't be Mashiach, then if he is Mashiach, he has the bloodline. He's the rightful heir. If he's an heir, what difference does it make how much time was spent in between? In fact, the Minchas Chinuch says, if you have a king, and the king has a son, and the son has a son, known in English as a grandson, and then the son dies, later when the grandfather dies, the grandson would automatically occupy the position of the grandfather. And the Minchas Chinuch reasons there would be no reason for anointment because it's the same direct bloodline. It's the same Yerusha. So it seems he's not certain about this. You know, he says, we hope for this Mashiach to come very, very soon. And when that happens, we'll figure it out for sure. But he says, the Mashiach we hope and wait for, that he should come, should be revealed. So nice how he writes it. Melech HaMashiach Shemekavimanu, the King Mashiach who we are hoping for, she is Galab Imhedu B'Yameinu, that will reveal speedily in our days. He says, Kivan Diyi Mizera Shleima Doir HaChadar, since he's from the seed of Solomon, generation after generation, Imkena Malchus Yerushalay. Is Malchus, he inherits the position. If he inherits the position, he says, Ein Tzorech Mashiach. He needs no anointing. This is like, sounds like the cruelest joke in history. We're calling this man Mashiach, and he's the only guy who isn't going to be anointed ever. Well, so it seems. Pretty strange, huh? Did you ever think?
1: Shlomo HaMelech had so many wives, and he had so many children, so how do we know which one is the one that's the rightful
0: son? How do we know who was the rightful son of Shlomo HaMelech? We know. His name is Rechavam. We know who the rightful son of Shlomo HaMelech was. Minchas Chinuch actually talks about Shlomo HaMelech's son, and he says that with Rechavam, we don't find that he was anointed. He says, there was a rebellion against Rechavam. There was a whole 10 tribes that broke off and they made the northern kingdom. So the Minchas Chinuch says, the people who went away from Rechavam did not remain under him. And the people who remained under him never went away from him. So he says, Adon Yehoshua was vying over the same people. He says, the people that left Rechavam, they left him. They just left it. They stopped coming south. They went north. He said, Rechavam didn't even get anointed. So you could ask the question, if a king has many children, how will he know which one it's going to be? There's a methodology to appointment of a king. It needs a Navi. It needs a Sanhedrin. There's a whole methodology besides how we identify who the king is going to be. But one thing is certain. The anointment is not necessary. And so, it sounds almost ridiculous that Mashiach is called Mashiach. He's not the Mashiach. A Kohen Gadol is the Mashiach. The next Kohen Gadol, Amir Tzashem, he's going to have to be anointed, that's with certainty. The first Kohen Gadol after Mashiach comes will probably be the only Kohen Gadol, unless it's Aaron who comes back. If the Gemara actually says Aaron's coming back, that's it. You got the original Kohen Gadol. There's going to be no anointing. So there is another terminology that's found in the Torah with regard to the word Mashiach. It doesn't exactly speak about Mashiach in a typical sense. But let me share that with you, and then let's explore this. Let's see, maybe this is why Mashiach is Mashiach. So now, going from the book of Leviticus, where we speak about kings, chief justices, heads of the court, and Kohen Gadol, and the only one who's called Mashiach is the Kohen Gadol, we do speak about the gifts of Aaron and his children later on in the book of Numbers, in the 18th chapter, which is Parshas Korach, where the idea, the institution of kahuna, of priesthood, was very seriously challenged. And after that was challenged, Hashem ratifies the concept. And that's how chapter 18 moves along. Hashem says, "Vayidaber Hashem al Aaron, and hine nasati lachas mishmeres trumasi. I have given you my special watch, my sacred food, l'chol kodshi b'nei Yisrael, from all the sacred items of the Jewish people. Nasatim l'moshcha. I have given it for anointment." That's what the pasuk says. L'moshcha. So the question, of course, is, what is the meaning of this terminology, l'moshcha? You could see how l'moshcha sounds like a permutation of Mashiach, l'moshcha. This is the only other time in the five books of Moses that a Mashiach-like word shows up. So ha-Mashiach is not the Mashiach we're talking about tonight. But here, it's talking about Kohanim again, it says l'moshcha. So the question, of course, is, what does this mean? So, in the Teiras Kohanim, we have a statement. The Sifri, pardon me, not the Teiras Kohanim, the Sifri, the Medrash Halacha of Chumash Bamidbar, says, L'moshcha, quote, Ein Meshicha El Gdula. Meshicha doesn't mean anointing. It means greatness. It means eminence. It means prominence. That's what it means. And how do we know this? Because it says, this is the Mishchas Aaron, the Mishchas Banav, and that's going back to the seventh chapter of Leviticus. And over there it means the eminence, the honor, the glory, the importance, the prominence. It doesn't mean Mashiach. That's the first opinion of the Sifri. Then the Sifri has a rejoinder. Rabbi Yitzchak said, no, Ein Mashcha Ela Shemen. Mashcha is Shemen. It always means oil. And it means Shemen HaMishcha. It means the anointing oil. And like it says in the book of Tillim, in chapter 133 of the Shir HaMalos, it says over there, Keshemen HaTov Al HaRosh, the good oil on his head, Yored Al HaZakan, Zakan Aaron is flowing into the beard of Aaron, which is euphemistic and literal too. So Aaron was anointed. And therefore, in other words, the way the Yalkut frames it, Lo Yizocha Aaron L'chol Zeh, Aaron did not merit all this, Ela'ad Shenimshach, until he was anointed. And therefore, when the book of Tehillim, when in Psalms, they want to describe the greatness of Aaron, it says, we talk about Shemen HaTov, the good oil. The good oil is Shemen HaMishcha, is the anointing oil. So there is an opinion that wants to suggest that since the greatness comes from the oil, and the Kohen Gadol is anointed. Because he's anointed, he has eminence. So therefore, it's kind of like the word mashcha ultimately means eminence. It ultimately means prominence. But it's poetic. It's because it comes from the anointing. But it's not what it really means. Now, incidentally, what does Rashi say? Rashi quotes the first opinion. He says, L'gdula means greatness. Rabbeinu Eliyahu Mizrahi, in his commentary on Rashi, says, why did Rashi choose the first opinion in Sifri and not the second one? And he says, I'll tell you why. Because what do we speak of here? We speak here of grain, dagon. We speak here of tirosh. We speak here of product of the grape. And we speak here of yitzar, the product of the olive, the oil. And he says, nobody anoints grain. Nobody oils grain. Nobody oils the grapes. And why would you oil the olives? You're trying to get the olive out of the oils out of the olive. He said the term l'moshcha makes no sense. And because it means no sense, and since it seems to be speaking about the food is given. Nasatim l'moshcha, I gave it to you for eminence. I gave it to you for glory or prominence. So therefore, it has to mean the idea of greatness. In which case, we could suggest that the reason we call the King Mashiach, Mashiach, is not because he's going to be anointed, but rather because he is going to be very great. Very great. Well, interestingly enough, this is not the only place where we find something like this. We find this also in the prophets, the writing of the prophets. So first of all, I referenced this before. I talked about a man whose name was Yehu ben Nimshi. And the story, the history here is that Eliyahu HaNavi spoke very sharply about the Jewish people, for really good reason, but Hashem still wasn't happy with him. He says, you know, you're like Moshe Rabbeinu, you're supposed to be defending the Jewish people, not accusing them. So Hashem is not happy, and he says to Eliyahu HaNavi, I want you to go to Yehu, this Yehu ben Nimshi, and it says, Timshach, you'll anoint him lemelech al Yisrael. Anoint him to become king over Israel. V'es Elisha ben Shaphat, and Elisha, you know who Elisha is, right? Elisha becomes the Navi after Eliyahu. After Eliyahu disappears in a flash, quite literally. So he says, then you're going to anoint Elisha, the son of Shaphat from Avel, Timshach l'Navi, you'll anoint him as a prophet. So, there's two questions here. Number one is that Yehu was a Melech Yisrael. He was not a king from the house of David. Only the progeny, the seed of David HaMelech, is allowed to have the special anointing oil put upon them. But as I shared with you before from the Mechas Chinuch, Yehu's oil was not real oil. It was just the cheap knockoff stuff, known in the Gemara as Shemen Afarsimen. So it's not the real oil. So the question number one is, how could he be a Melech HaMashiach? He's not even allowed to be a Melech HaMashiach. Number two, since when do prophets get anointed? I mean, this is news. We heard of Kohanim Gedolim. Now we have prophets getting anointed? I don't remember the mitzvah of anointing Kohanim Gedolim, kings and prophets. If you have prophecy, you're a prophet. If you don't have prophecy, you're not a prophet. End of the story. You take a bath in oil. It doesn't give you prophecy. So what does this mean? What does it mean when we say that Elisha is going to get anointed as a prophet? So the Mitzudas David says, Haloshen hazeh yeira al minui hagdula. This language, this is indicative of a position of prominence, being appointed to a position of great importance. And it is, he says, kind of borrowed, paraphrased, because he says, Malchi Yisrael, the kings in the kingdom of Israel, were anointed, but not really. They were not Melech HaMashiach. You have to be from the children of David HaMelech for that. So they weren't really anointed, but they went through the motions. They were anointed per se. They were brought into the position. They were given glory, honor, eminence. And so it is, this prophet, Eliyahu HaNavi, is supposed to take this young lad, Elisha, and anoint him, bring him into greatness, appoint him, empower him. It's an empowerment. The Radak says, Afal pi she'enei al yedei mishicha, even though it doesn't actually happen through anointment, but it's bilshoin mishicha. It happens in like the language of anointment. It's euphemism. How many terms like that are there in English today? Of people being appointed to a particular position, but they're actually, the reason that that word was coined, the phraseology doesn't exist anymore. But people still refer to it that way. It's just figure of speech. So Radak says anointment became a figure of speech. Where did the figure come from? Well, it comes from the origin of the concept of the idea of anointing. That's where it comes from originally. But ultimately, it is but a figure of speech. And he says we see this because it says about Avram, Yitzchak, and Yaakov. And we say this, by the way, every single day in our davening, in the beginning. It says, Hashem said, Al tigu b'mishichoy, do not touch my anointed ones. Who were God's anointed ones? Avram, Yitzchak, and Yaakov. And with the exception of Yaakov pouring oil over a stone, we never have any kind of anointing discussed with Avram, Yitzchak, or Yaakov. So it's euphemism. If that's not good enough for you, I found you a verse in the book of Isaiah. Sounds messianic, but it isn't. It's about Isaiah himself. It's the beginning of chapter 61. And it says, I quote, Ruach Hashem elikim olai. The Spirit of the Lord God is upon me. Ya'an Moshach Hashem Oisi. God has anointed me. He anointed Yeshayahu HaNavi. Did you know Yeshayahu HaNavi was a Mashiach? He wasn't a Mashiach. He wasn't anointed. He wasn't a king. He's not from the seed of Yehuda. In fact, according to most opinions, Yeshayahu HaNavi was a Kohen. When he wasn't a Kohen Gadol. So what does it mean? Says Rashi, Ein Mishicha Zu, this Mishicha is not literal. It's Lashoin Srara Ugdula. It just means prominence. It just means importance. Which means importance. Or Radak says, Lefi Shemini HaMelochim, Hawayadei Mishicha, because kings are anointed, or appointed, or anointed, however you want to call it. But they're anointed, appointed through the idea of anointment. Nemer lemine acher loshen mashicha. We borrow the phraseology. Since the king is in a very important position, and since the king is brought into his position of power and eminence and importance through an act of anointment, so therefore it became a euphemism that whenever we talk about a person who gets appointed for a position of great importance, of great responsibility, we refer to it as being anointed. But it's not really true. There is no anointment here. And the Radak explains, having prophecy doesn't mean you're appointed for a position. Because you could have prophecy where God speaks to you privately, and he may make you aware of things, but you don't have a mission. You're not a person, a man or a woman with a mission. You haven't been sent to the people. And here he says, this is the point of Isaiah. Isaiah says to the people, it's not just that I have prophecy. Lots of people had prophecy. But Ya'an Moshach Oisi, God has anointed me, means Bavur Ki Hakel Mina Oisi, God appointed me. Li Yis Shaliach, he made me into his messenger. When I come and rail against the things you're doing wrong, when I come and inspire you to do things that are right, when I come and speak to you about a glorious and rosy future, when I come and criticize the broken realities of today, I'm not doing this on my own. I'm not trying to keep myself busy. I'm a shliach. God sent me. He sent me to bring you these messages. He sent me to heal your broken hearts and to inspire you. He sent me to criticize you, to guide you, to rehabilitate you and bring you back into the path of Torah. That's the meaning of Yan Moshach Oisi. So it's euphemism. So really we have kind of like almost three terminologies here now. We have literal Mashiach, which literally means anointing. It seems to be a terminology where it's not literal at all. In fact, the Gemara in Zvachim, for example, the Gemara in Zvachim, at the end of page 91, says like this. My time Amar Kra Lamoshcha. Why did the Torah refer to this food as Lamoshcha? And he says Ligdula for greatness. Kederach Shahamalachim Aichim, the way that kings eat. And Rashi says clear, Lamoshcha means Ligdula. And elsewhere the Medrash says that the gifts that the Kohanim receive had to be cooked and baked and had to be roasted in a very wonderful fashion. Had to be well done. Not well done. Nicely done. It says lemoshcha means to eat it with mustard. You want a hot dog without mustard? It's like, what's going on over there? There's no condiments, just a hot dog and a bun. Eat it with mustard. It's a euphemism, but it's literal. It means you eat well. You prepare the food nicely. This is an important thing you're doing. This is an honorable thing you're doing. Which actually means ligdula. Lamashcha means ligdula. So we have this idea of lamashcha being a Mashiach thing, literally anointed. We have this term of lamashcha, which means greatness or importance. And then we seem to have kind of like a terminology which builds on the literal meaning, but is only meant euphemistically. Okay, so I'm asking a simple question. I understand why maybe David HaMelech was called Mashiach. I understand. He was anointed to be the savior of the Jewish people. He brought us into a state of perfection in the land of Israel. We reached our national apex and zenith due to the efforts and under the tutelage and sovereignty of King David. But why would you call Mashiach the Melech HaMashiach? Why is he more a Melech HaMashiach than any other Melech of King David? Rambam says, Shnei HaMashiachim. Right, I showed it to you. It's right in the text in front of you. Shnei HaMashiachim. B'David u'Mashiach Achrim. B'David Mashiach Achrim. David Arishon, first Mashiach, last Mashiach. He's only a Mashiach because he's the son of all those other kings who were not anointed necessarily, but royal because of David HaMelech's anointment. It's a pretty good question, no? So I'm now going to make the question even stronger, if that's not good enough yet. When the Torah speaks about the sinning king and neglects to call him a king. Remember, we talked about that? Chapter 4, Leviticus, verse 22. Asher Nasi Yechta. Asher Nasi Yechta, the Gemara in Hodi says, and who is the Nasi? And the Gemara says, oh, the Nasi? That's the Melech. So the Rebbe asks a simple question. A question anybody would ask. If the Nasi is the Melech, well, maybe you should call him the Melech. Like, I mean, is that a no-brainer? Who is the Nasi? the melech. So call him a melech. Why use a name, a term that's confusing? The name Nasi shows up all over the place in the books of Exodus, Leviticus, and Numbers. Very confusing. Those Nasiim are not kings. And this Nasi is a king. I mean, why would God make it confusing for us? Why would just like tell us what you mean? Why scratch your left ear with your right hand if you have a left hand? Why don't you just say that? We're talking about a sinning Kohen Gadol, a sinning head of the courts, and a sinning king. The Torah does not neglect using the word king. The word king shows up in the Torah. It's a mitzvah in the Torah to appoint the king. Why doesn't say Asher Nasi Yechta? So there's a biur, an explanation from the Rebbe. And the Rebbe says that the term Nasi, which is like leader, that's the term that was used for Moshe Rabbeinu, who incidentally was like a king. The Gemara says, Moshe Rabbeinu Melechoya. However, the Rambam, when he talks about the high court, he says you have 70 sages, 70 Torah Einsteins, the most brilliant Jews who are gathered together for the purpose of adjudicating and interpreting the law. And he says these people, they appoint one above them. And he says, and I quote, this is a quote from the Rambam, in the laws of Sanhedrin. He says, V'hu shekoyden oisai hachachamim nosi. That's the person that Chachamim called a Nasi. Hu ha'oymed tachas Moshe Rabbeinu. He sits in the throne of Moshe Rabbeinu. He occupies the position of Moshe Rabbeinu. So in other words, if Moshe Rabbeinu was a melech, how come nobody knows him as a melech? How can we say that Saul was the first king of Israel if in fact Moses was a king? And the Gemara says Joshua was a king. So why don't we know them as kings? And the answer is, we know them as a Nasi. Okay. So why a Nasi? So the Rebbe says, Moshe Rabbeinu's being a king was incidental to Moshe Rabbeinu. You know what Rabbeinu means? The teacher. He was our greatest of all, rabbi of all times, the greatest Rebbe. Moshe Rabbeinu was a Rebbe. And the Rebbe is much bigger than a melech. Moshe Rabbeinu's sovereignty, Moshe Rabbeinu's royalty, Moshe Rabbeinu's power to govern came from his position as being the Rebbe of the Jewish people. And because he was their Rebbe, because he was Rabbeinu, that's why he was a melech. So in other words, it was all rooted in the power of Torah. To use Hebrew phraseology, his hanhogo ha-toironi, his Torah leadership was the foundation of his political or of his governmental leadership. The governmental stuff, the sovereignty, that all came from his Torah leadership. And the same is true with Joshua. Okay, so what? The Rebbe says, I'll tell you what. The Torah wants us to know that in an ideal situation, the Melech, the Rebbe, it should be synonymous. We should be led by the Torah. We should be led by Moshe Rabbeinu. The fact that he's Melech should be secondary. The emphasis is he's Rebbe, not Melech. The important thing is he was Rabbeinu. The important thing is a teacher of Torah, that he promulgated the message of Torah, that he inspired us to be close to Hashem. That's who we are. Every nation has a Melech. Every nation has kings, royals. A Jewish royal, a real Torah royal, is not like every other royal. He's not a regular king. It's not a regular queen. We are the Am HaNivcha. Hashem chose us to be Or LaGoy in the Saticha, to be a light unto the nations. We are the ones who are the carriers of Hashem's message, of Hashem's Torah. Who should our leader be? A politician? A person with big muscles? Somebody who's a brilliant military operator? No. Who should a melech be? Moshe Rabbeinu should be a melech. Yeah, but you know, as they say, the world's not a perfect place. So at some point, it wasn't the Moshe Rabbeinu, it wasn't the Yehoshua, it was other people. We had some very good kings. We had such not such good kings. We had some pretty horrible kings. What are you going to do? So, but the Torah speaks to you about a perfect world. Why present things kind of second rate? Why present things in the way they evolved due to duress or the limitation of circumstances. Why not present things as they could be and as they should be? And the answer is, why not? We should. So that's what the Torah says. Asher nasi yechta. Asher nasi yechta. The real melech is a nasi. Unfortunately, it doesn't always come out that way. So in other words, if you follow through with the Rebbe's logic here, which answers this very profound question, which is, many ask this question. Why wouldn't you say melech? What's the most important thing about Mashiach? That he's going to be a general? A good politician? A charismatic empty suit? Chas v'shalom? What's the most important thing about Mashiach? Who's the person we're waiting for? We're waiting for Moshe Rabbeinu. And in fact, it is written clearly. Moshe, hu goel rishon. Moshe is the original Redeemer. Hu goel acharon. Who do you think Mashiach is going to be? A Rebbe, a Moshe Rabbeinu. That's who Mashiach is going to be. Not a politician. Not a CEO. So why do we call him Melech HaMashiach? It's a slap in the face. We should call him Rabbeinu HaGadol, our great Rebbe. Why call him Melech? And to add insult to injury, Mashiach too. Let me quote the Rambam to you. When he talks about the persona of Mashiach. I've got to find that book somewhere here. I'm sorry, one second. Oh, here it is. Okay. Here's a quote. The Rambam talks about Mashiach twice in Mishneh Torah. Once is in the beginning, in the first book towards the end, in a series of halacha called Hilchas Tshuva. Tshuva is a good thing. We should all do tshuva. We should all come home to Hashem. We should rehabilitate our spirits. When the world will do tshuva fully, what will happen? Mashiach will come. So the Rambam says, let me tell you about Mashiach. I'm not going to talk so much about the time of Mashiach. That's our next class. This is more about Mashiach. But very briefly, the Rambam begins to paint a picture of a world that will seek nothing but the knowledge of God, of a world where all aggression will fade away, of a world where all jealousy and competition will become a forgotten relic of the past. And he says everybody will focus, they'll have time and energy, they'll have patience and interest just to be studying Torah, so they can merit eternity. L'fisha ba'isa yamim, those days, says the Rambam, tir behadeya v'achochma v'emes, there'll be a profusion of wisdom, of knowledge, of truth. That's what Isaiah, when he describes this time, he says, Mala ha'aretz de'as Hashem, the whole world will be saturated, filled with knowledge of God. And he says, he speaks about everybody being knowledgeable, as Prophet Jeremiah said. He speaks about our heart of stony indifference being removed, as Ezekiel said. And then the Rambam writes, and I quote, Mipnei, she'oisai ha'melech, that king, she'yameid mizera David, who will rise from the seed, the progeny, the inheritor of David's royalty. Baal chochma yihye yeser mishlomo. He'll be wiser than Solomon. V'novi gadol, a great prophet, korev l'moshe Rabbeinu. Imagine that. Wiser than Solomon, second in prophecy only to Moses. And therefore, lefichach yelameit kol ha'am. What will he spend his time doing? He's going to teach. He's a real Rabbeinu. He's going to teach. V'yayra oisam derech Hashem. He is going to guide them in the path that leads to Hashem. And guess what else? It's not just going to be for Jews. V'yuvayu kol ha'goyim l'shomai. All of the nations will come to listen to him. And he quotes once again the prophet Isaiah that Ba'achras Hayomim, Nochen Yihar Beis Hashem. Hashem's house will be reestablished, but Ishaharim, and all of the peoples of the world, they will come to seek the knowledge of Hashem. And who will teach them that? Mashiach. But why are we calling him Mashiach? He's the greatest teacher. He's the great teacher. He's a great spiritual guide. He's a great prophet. The Rambam doesn't even mention Mashiach. He doesn't even say the word Mashiach here. He says, Oyser HaMelech, that king. Not HaMelech HaMashiach, that king. And the Rambam is describing the persona of the greatest teacher of all time. Here's what I want to interrupt you. Don't glean anything yet because I'm not finished. Before you come to conclusions, let's just finish. I'm sorry it's taking us so long, but I'm trying to do this thoroughly, okay? We're doing this once. I'm going to get this right. Do you know that there's a mitzvah in the Torah to appoint a king? Do you know that's in this week's Parsha? It's in this week's Torah portion, Parsha Shoftim. It says, Seim tasim alecha melech. You should appoint yourself a king. And the Torah describes the details of appointing a king. Should I tell you a little secret? Do you know that the Torah doesn't mention anointing here? The word anointing is not mentioned once. It's an oral tradition that the king should be anointed. The scripture doesn't mention the word anointing. Why? Why? We just saw, Sefer HaChinuch says, the mitzvah of anointing Kohanim Gedolim and kings. It's not even mentioned. There's actually a mitzvah in the Torah that we should appoint a king. And the language is appoint, not anoint. Why Melech HaMashiach? HaMelech! HaMelech HaMemune, you could call him. The appointed king. And the Rebbe says, you know what else is really funny? Who's the first person ever appointed to be a king of the Jewish people? Ever in history? No. The first person ever appointed to be the king was Joshua. And how do I know so? Because the Gemara says so. The Gemara says, when you appoint the king, you appoint him by virtue of the Sanhedrin and its leader. Ayin Aleph, 71 sages, the Sanhedrin and the Nasi. You appoint him by dint of a prophet. How do you know that? Where does it say it in the Torah? Where does it talk about a Sanhedrin when it says Saint Tassim Alech HaMelech? It doesn't. So how do you know you have to appoint him that way? You know how? Because that's how Moses appointed Joshua. He appointed him by dint, or the power of the Sanhedrin that Moses led, and of course Moses is a great prophet. So the Gemara is telling us that we learn the methodology of appointing a king, or at least the rubric in which a king should be appointed, or how a king is supposed to rise to prominence, we learn it from the appointment of Joshua. The Rebbe says, Gewalt! Why was Joshua not anointed? Instead of getting anointed, he got ordained. Hashem tells Moshe, place your hands upon him. This is known in Hebrew as smicha. The original smicha was when the previous generation, the outgoing generation, would literally lean on you and say, you're a pillar of the Jewish people. We can lean on you. We're confident. When I won't be here, they can lean on you as they leaned on me. God tells him to do this. God tells him, give Yehoshua smicha, which makes him Rabbi Yehoshua, not King Yehoshua, or so it would seem. The Rebbe asks a gewaltig question. For heaven's sake, why didn't Hashem tell Moshe to anoint Yehoshua? You can't ask a question why Moshe wasn't anointed. Moshe was appointed. By who? By God, at the burning bush. That ain't happening again. Or so it would seem. Can't expect every generation burning bushes are going to pop up and say, you are the king. It's not going to happen. So Hashem arranges, ordains all this. The Torah is given. And now here, after the Torah being given, a nation is going to enter the land of Israel and they have a king. And his name is Yehoshua. And he's ordained. He gets smicha. For heaven's sake, why doesn't he get anointed? Isn't that how you're supposed to appoint a king? So the Rebbe says it's the same answer of what we talked about in Vayikra. Because you know what a king is really about, a king of the Jewish people? It's not about anointing, it's about appointing. It's not about politics, it's about Torah. It's not about monarchy, it's not about wars, it's not about armies, it's not about taxes, it's not about palaces. It's about Torah. It's about the knowledge of Hashem, the inspiration of Hashem, guidance of spiritual nature. That's what it's about. So Hashem wanted us to know, I know you're going to be a nation and you're going to say, Saim Tasim Alechem Melech, because you're going to say, I want to be Kechol Goyim like all the other nations. It's not really what it was supposed to be like. So the Torah avoids the terminology of anointment altogether. This is unbelievable. So in the whole Torah, the king is never mentioned as HaMashiach. Only the Kohen Gadol is. And when the Torah talks about a king twice, once talking about his added layer of responsibility in acknowledging his own sins, the Torah speaks of a Nasi. And when the Torah finally says Melech and finally gives us the mitzvah of appointing a king, the Torah doesn't speak about oil at all. So why, for heaven's sake, do we call him King Mashiach? Doesn't this make any sense at all? This is a really good question, no? I hope I can dig myself out of this. So, my friends, I'm going to make the question a drop stronger, and then we'll go on to the answer. Let me share with you the words of the Rebbe, the Tzemach Tzedek. The mitzvah mini melech, the mitzvah of appointing a king. The Tzemach Tzedek says, can you explain to me, please, what we need a king for when Mashiach comes? What do you need a king for? Now we need a king for self-defense, to fight the wars, to make sure everybody is law-abiding. When Mashiach comes, what do you need a king for? Who are we fighting with? There's no more wars. There's no more jealousy. There's no more lack of deprivation. Everything is in abundance. Everybody's happy. They spend the time learning about God. What do you need a king for? What are you worried about? Tzemach Tzedek says everybody's going to be a Talmud Chacham. Everybody's going to be a Torah scholar, like the Rambam says. Why do we have a melech altogether? Forget the term. Forget Mashiach. Don't even call him melech, he says. So the Tzemach Tzedek goes on to explain. He says you should know that really Mashiach is going to be revealed to him secrets of Torah like nobody ever had revealed before. Hashem is going to take whoever is going to be Mashiach and elevate him to such an extraordinary level that's beyond our fathomability. And this great tzaddik, this unbelievable Rebbe, who's going to have all the pathways of knowledge open to him, bigger than Moshe Rabbeinu. A prophecy, he'll be second, but in wisdom, he'll be beyond Moshe Rabbeinu. He's going to know all the wisdom in the world. So what's he going to do? It says he's going to teach us Torah. Yilmid Pnimiyas HaTorah is going to teach the inner essence, the esoteric secrets of Torah, L'chol Ha'am, to the whole nation. However, says the Tzemach Tzedek, even though he's going to teach everybody Torah, it's self-understood that he himself will have an even deeper, more profound understanding. In fact, he says, that Bevadai, certainly, Hu Ba'atzmai, the Mashiach himself, Yakir Yoser, he'll know even more. Whatever we get to know, he'll know far more. Not everything that will be revealed to Mashiach will he be able to reveal to us. And then we'd all be Mashiach. They won't be able to grasp it. Says the Tzemach Tzedek, Machmas Bechina Zu, because he's going to have such a higher, deeper, more profound understanding, that's why he's called a Melech. In other words, the term Melech, you know what it really means, says the Tzemach Tzedek? Exalted. It's a description of his exalted knowledge, his exalted consciousness. He says, he, to him will be revealed the Taimei Torah, the deepest secrets and reasons of the Torah, Yizgalula Asadlovi Aidea Mashiach, will be revealed to all of us through the Mashiach. Ochein, Loi Ba'atzmai, to him himself, Yizgala Harbe Yeser. To he himself, much more will be revealed. And he goes on to quote a Medrash that says about the Pasuk, Yaskil Me'avram, Hini Yaskil Avdi, Yaskil Avdi Yorum V'Nosa V'Gavaya Me'oid. Five different expressions of how lofty Mashiach will be. He will eclipse Abraham, he will eclipse Isaac, he will eclipse Jacob, he will eclipse Moses, he will even eclipse Adam, who was created by God himself. Everybody will pale before his knowledge. That's how deep and profound his knowledge will be. So the Tzemach Tzedek just described the term melech to us as having absolutely nothing to do with a melech as we think of it today. A Torah teacher. The consummate, ultimate Torah sage. What's going on over there? Okay, we got to make this fast. I know you're falling asleep on me already, but So basically, here's how it goes, my friends. There is a verse in the book of Ezekiel. Two verses. The verses are found in chapter 37. Let me quote them to you. Va'avdi David. Translate. Va'avdi, my servant, David. Va'avdi David. Melech will be a king. Alehem. Over them. My servant David will be a king over them. And then he goes on to describe in more rosy description, poetic description of life when Mashiach comes. That's verse 24. Verse 25. V'David Avdi, translate, V'David Avdi, my servant, no, David my servant. In verse 24 it says, my servant David. In verse 25 it says, David my servant. Nasi Lahem, he'll be a Nasi. But when it'll be a Melech, it says Melech Alehem. He'll be a king over them. However, when it says David Avdi Nasi, it says David Avdi Nasi will be Nasi Lohem. A king to them. Not over them, but to them. There is a very deep rumination from the Rebbe that sadly I'm not going to have the opportunity tonight to be able to relate to you in its full glory. It's based on the Gemara in Sanhedrin, based on these verses. The Rebbe asked these questions that these verses seem to be contradictory. One is my servant David, one is David my servant. One is a Melech, one is a Nasi. One is Ale and one is Lahem. One is over them, one is for them. Why do we have these different expressions? There's a Gemara in Sanhedrin that says, Rabbi Yehuda said in the name of Rav, Asar Kadosh Baruch Hu Lahamid Lahem, God will establish for them a David Acher, another David. Another David. That's how the Gemara describes Mashiach. Another King David. So the Gemara says, how do we know this? Because it says, there's David Malkam Asher Okim, the King David that I will establish for them. It's a futuristic thing. So the Gemara says, what do you mean? It says David will be their king forever. So the Gemara answers, you know what? When Mashiach will come, it will be, quote, Kigoin Keser Upalgi Keser. You know what a Keser is? Guess. What does Caesar sound like? Caesar. It's a Roman term for king. The Roman word for king. So every nation has it. You know, in Russian it's called a czar. In England it's called a king. In Egypt it was called a pharaoh. In Khazaria it was called a Kagan Bek. Whatever. Terminology for royalty. So the terminology for royalty was Caesar. And the Gemara says, when Mashiach will come, there'll be a Caesar, a full Caesar, and a Palgi Caesar, a half a Caesar. In modern terminology, a president and a vice president. And the Gemara seems to understand that the Caesar is Mashiach, and his second in command is David HaMelech. Because the verse says David will be around forever. So that's how Rashi explains it. Rashi says, you know what's going to happen? Very simple. A melech v'sheni loy, a king and a viceroy. David HaChadosh, the new David. Who's the new David? Mashiach. He's going to be the king. David HaMelech will be secondary. So that's how Rashi says it. So the Be'er Sheva asks a question on Rashi. He demonstrates that David HaMelech is found in the rubric of a collection of larger-than-life historical figures known as Royim, shepherds. And Mashiach is found in a collection of large and life figures known as Nesichim, or knights. And he says the shepherds are greater than the knights. So how could you say David? If there's going to be David and Mashiach, Mashiach should be the second one. Why is David the second one? He doesn't have an answer. And the Aruch had a girsa in the Gemara was the opposite way. He says Mashiach will only play the second fiddle. It's totally shocking. So when Mashiach's finally going to come, and then he's demoted to second fiddle, then David and Mashiach takes over again. So in this unbelievable sikha, the Rebbe demonstrates with multi-level proofs from all over the Torah, but an ingenious solution. The Rebbe says that the right way to learn the Gemara is that actually it's not two people. It's the same person. But we describe here two distinctly different personas of the same person. In other words, Mashiach will have two roles. One role will be the king. And one role will be the Torah teacher. Mashiach will be two in one. He'll be the greatest Torah teacher who ever lived, and second only in prophecy to Moses and wiser than Solomon. And he will, in fact, be the greatest king who ever walked the face of the earth.

more about not the humility, but the persona, the knowledge, he's going to be a Nasi. He's going to be, what is a Nasi? What do we learn? A Nasi is a Torah teacher. Lahem. Lahem means they'll have a relationship. A close relationship of teaching Torah. Because in truth, the Torah itself metaphorizes and describes the relationship of a Torah teacher and the students as a familiar one, like a parent and child relationship. Mashiach will be two people in one. He will have two distinctly different roles. He'll be a great Torah teacher. He'll be a great king. And now I ask you the question. Which of the two is the greater novelty? The Torah teaching or the king of the world? You say the Torah teacher. Let me ask you a question. Mashiach will be a greater Torah teacher than Moses. Let us say. A prophet, second to him, and a greater Torah teacher. A greater Torah teacher, Rabbi Akiva. He'll be teaching Torah to Avram, Yitzchak, and Yaakov. Have there never been great Torah teachers before? Of course there have been. In fact, when we want to describe how great Mashiach, a Torah teacher, is going to be, what do we say? Wiser than Solomon. He's not on a different scale. It's along the same continuum. The same continuum, like a line. You know, a line is made up of dots. There's this line of Torah teachers from Moshe Rabbeinu to Yehoshua, from Shmuel HaNavi. David HaMelech was also a great Torah teacher, a great posek. All the Torah teachers over the ages, all of the prophets, all of the teachers, bigger teachers, smaller teachers, when Moses prophetically sees Rabbi Akiva teaching, he says he understands the Torah better than me. Are you going to say that Mashiach doesn't fit into this continuum? Of course he does. Of course, he'll be everything the sages and Nebes were, only a little more so. He'll be even wiser than Solomon. He'll be almost like Moses in prophecy. He'll understand the Torah maybe better than Rabbi Akiva. It's not a novelty. We have had extraordinary Torah teachers, unbelievable Torah teachers. So many of them. Our nation has been blessed with the most amazing Torah teachers. But tell me, has anybody ever ruled the world and brought it to perfect peace? Ever in history? Has anybody come remotely close to world domination in a peaceful fashion? To bring out the best from every single human being? That every human being is no longer jealous, no longer competitive, wants nothing but the knowledge of Hashem. Has anybody ever seen anything like this? Ever? Most certainly not. In David, in Mashiach's royalty, he will tower above any monarch who has ever walked the face of the earth. Who is the closest to Mashiach? David HaMelech. Why? Because David HaMelech established this for us in a parochial way. He established a perfect situation in the land of Israel. The Gemara says, Asida Eretz Yisrael shetispashet l'chol ha'aretz. Eretz Yisrael is going to spread to all of the countries of the world. In other words, every country, what David HaMelech did in Eretz Yisrael, the building of a Beis HaMikdash, that's the world Mashiach is going to create. Not just for Jews, for Gentiles. So the whole world is going to change. So tell me, which is more impressive of Mashiach's two portfolios? Really, which is the more amazing one? Think about it. For sure, the kingship. The Rebbe asked a question. He says, why do we start talking Roman all of a sudden? You want to talk about a king? The Gemara forgot how to say it with Melech? All of a sudden it goes to Caesar? So the Aruch says, you know where the term Caesar, Caesar, comes from? Who was the first Caesar? Julius Caesar. Anybody know how Julius Caesar was born? Through a Caesarian section. And because he was born through a Caesarian, after he became the king, subsequent kings were called Caesar. In other words, the idea of being born in a totally unnatural way. We do not have the first documented birth of a Caesarian is Julius Caesar. In other words, Julius Caesar was unusual. In the Hebrew, it's called Yetzer Dofen. Literally, off the walls. Like whacked out. Totally off the charts, okay? What do you mean he came out of a stomach? How did he come out of a stomach? We just open the shelf and pull a kid. How did that happen? Nobody ever saw such a thing. It was an unprecedented phenomenon. So unprecedented that future kings were called Caesar. Mashiach's teaching will be like a palga keser. It will be half off the walls, half incredible, half amazing, but not entirely. But his kingship,
that will be absolute.

0: absolutely unbelievable.
1: Rabbeinu Bechaya says something incredible.
0: In his commentary on Chumash Vayikra, he says, what's going on with the business of the sins? First a Kohen Gadol, then a Sanhedrin, then a king, then the regular people. He says, I'll tell you. The Torah is trying to convey to you. The Torah wants to begin with the Kohen, because when it comes to sin, the Kohen, Gadol's sin is more egregious than the king's sin. Because it's not about the people. It's about the expectation Hashem has from him. Who, ha'adam ha'gadol, he says, paraphrasing the book of Joshua. He says, who, malach Hashem tzvois, paraphrasing the book of Malachi. He's supposed to be like an angel. He's supposed to be the greatest. And he sinned. He sinned. He should be finished. But instead Hashem says, I got patience. You sinned, you can come home. And the people will say, if a Kohen Gadol sinned and Hashem could take him back, he could for sure take, he could take us back if we sin. You understand? He could take us back. Because if he could take a Kohen Gadol back, he could for sure take us back. In other words, the way that Rabbeinu Bechaya explains it, the word Mashiach here is used for the Kohen Gadol to describe what? Supremacy. The greatest of the great. That's how the term Mashiach is used. The Torah only uses the term once. And if you think back to the Sifri that we described earlier, the emphasis was, I might think it's a king, I might think it's a Mashiach B'chama. No! HaMashiach! HaMashiach means, in the context of egregious nature of sin, the worst of sins, a Kohen Gadol. That's the worst possibility of sin. And yet Hashem says, you can be forgiven, you could be forgiven. It's an inspiration almost. If even he could be forgiven, for sure we could be forgiven. In other words, in the way Rabbeinu Bechaya frames it, this terminology of Mashiach means what? Why do we call HaMelech HaMashiach, the anointed king? Because he's the greatest king. Because in kingship, in his royalty, in his monarchy, he is unreplicated, unmatched, unprecedented, never no precedent. Nothing like this ever. So if we describe Mashiach as a great Rebbe, as a great teacher, we're describing something which you already experienced before. Imagine learning Torah from Moshe Rabbeinu. Imagine learning Torah from Rabbi Akiva, Abaya, Rava, the Gaonim, the Rambam. Mashiach will be even a greater Torah teacher. But when it comes to Melech, it's not just a greater. It's a whole different reality. It's a whole new syntax. Do you know why we call him the Mashiach? Because he will be a person beyond our imagination. Because the concept of Mashiach is a person who is going to rise to such supremacy, to such incredible leadership, to such unbelievable ability to harness the world and make it into the most wonderful place, the Dira B'Tachtonim, that the only terminology in Hebrew that could rightfully describe who Mashiach is HaMelech HaMashiach. And now take a look back in your text. So this Mashiach, what's he going to be like? What's he going to be like? Who are we looking for? Go to Halacha 4. Im yamid melech mi beis David. The king will rise for the house of David. And what's the first thing you're going to notice about him? He's hoige batoira. He diligently studies Torah. He's an assiduous student. He's Isaac b'mitzvahs. He devotes himself to mitzvahs. K'David aviv, like David HaMelech, with absolute sacrifice of Mesidish Nefesh, according to the written Torah, according to the oral Torah. And what does he use his wisdom and his power for? The Yaakov Kol Yisrael, he rectifies the breaches of Israel. He compels all of Israel, Leilach ba'olachazik bidka, v'yilachem b'chemes Hashem. You see a person like that? That's b'cheskas shehu Mashiach. That's a person who could be Mashiach. I once heard a very foolish person who thought he was very wise, a big professor, get up and say, Mashiach, it's a political figure. I wanted to hit him. What an idiot you are. What are you talking about? Do you know anything? Mashiach? Mashiach is going to be the person that has become God's vessel, a vehicle to fill with this unbelievable spirit. Mashiach will grow into his position. The Mashiach is not going to be seen that way before. But when Rambam talks about the person who is primed to become the Mashiach, that person who devotes himself to Torah, that person who devotes himself to mitzvahs, that person who is the most diligent student and the most dedicated to the point of absolute utter self-sacrifice to strengthen the Yiddishkeit and worrying about everybody else. If that Mashiach, we can assume he may be becoming the Mashiach. In other words, he is evolving into that role. if he hits Liach, he succeeds. Ubana Migdash b'mekaymai. The Mashiach builds the Beis HaMikdash in its place. The Kabetz Nidchei Yisrael, he gathers together all of the remnants of Israel. When a person can do that, Hareza Mashiach Bavadai, then he is really going to become the Mashiach. And once he becomes the Mashiach, V'yatakin Yisraelim Kulei, Laved as Hashem B'yachad, then he will be filled with such unbelievable Spirit of God that he will be able to fix the whole world and make it into the wonderful place it was always deemed and destined to be.
2: Rabbi, sorry, one quick question. You mentioned that the Messiah will come in the whole world with Teshuvah.
0: No!
2: Not in the whole world.
0: It doesn't say Mashiach will come and the whole world does tshuva. It says Mashiach will bring the world into that state, the whole world. But we, the Jewish people, when we do tshuva, that accelerates the process of Mashiach. Don't wait for the whole world to do tshuva. You just try to get the Jewish people to do tshuva, okay? And when we come home to Hashem, then Hashem will send us His righteous Mashiach. And now, my friends, you know why He's called Mashiach. And you know how to properly ID the future Mashiach. May he be revealed and come to us speedily and in our days. Amen.
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4: The inner part of Torah, the pnimis of Torah, is called, people call it Kabbalah. What does Kabbalah mean? Well, people think Kabbalah is Kabbalah. I don't know what Kabbalah, you pronounce it Kabbalah and it becomes something fancy, is Kabbalah. What does the word Kabbalah mean? What is the actual translation of the word? Where the word Kabbalah in Hebrew means received. Because what we're taught in the Limud, in the learning of Kabbalah, these are things that we received. Where did we receive it from? Well, we received it from Moshe Rabbeinu by Har Sinai. When Moshe Rabbeinu received the Torah and transferred the Torah to the Eden, Moshe kibul Torah misinai, Mesorah leYeshua, Moshe took the Torah, received the Torah, and gave it over to Yeshua, and then it was transmitted to all the Eden. This included also the Pnimis HaTorah. This included all parts of Torah, all aspects of Torah. And as I'll discuss soon, we know we have four parts to the Torah: Pshat, Remesh, Drush, Sod. You're able to learn the Torah in four different ways. Pshat, simple Pshat, Remes are hints. Drush is the way we learn one thing from another. Sod is the secrets. And Moshe Rabbeinu, when he received the Torah, he received all parts of the Torah and he transmitted it to the Eden. So Kabbalah is that we learn different things that were transmitted by Moshe Rabbeinu to the Eden, and that's what we learn. Also, Kabbalah includes that certain things the Mekubalim, the great Chachomim, the sages of Kabbalah, received it from Eliyahu HaNavi. That's like Kabbalah. They received it from Eliyahu HaNavi, gave them over different things, and that's where they took it. It's no question, we all know that Torah leba Shamayim hi. You can't paskan the din from Shamayim, so how could we say that Eliyahu HaNavi gave it over? Because that's only talking about the halacha. When it comes to paskan, what to do in the halacha, we can't paskan in Shamayim, even if a baskal, a voice from heaven, will tell you, it doesn't mean that we have to keep it, because it has to go according to what the Chachamim down here learn out. But when it talks about interpretations of Torah, that was given, even could be given from Eliyahu HaNavi. And that's what Kabbalah is, that these are things that we study, and I'll explain. Everyone knows what it is, but I'll explain it in more detail. But it's called Kabbalah because these are things that we could only learn what we received. But the truth is, every other part of Torah was also received by Moshe Rabbeinu from Hashem and then was transmitted to the Eden. We know Moshe kibul Torah misinai, he received the whole Torah. And a person cannot make up his own halachas and make up his own inyonim. Everything has to be based on the rules that Hashem gave over to Moshe Rabbeinu. So why is this different that we call this Kabbalah? Because this was received. The whole Torah was received. The difference is that the whole Torah, other parts of the Torah, there are different rules that we have, and people, Chachomim, could come using these rules and come up with Chidushim, come up with new ideas. And we say, as long as it's based on the Klolim and the rules given by Moshe Rabbeinu, if it's not based on the rules given by Moshe Rabbeinu, then it's nothing. But if it's based on the rules given by Moshe Rabbeinu, you could come up with all kinds of different chedushim and make up new inyonim that are based on these rules. But when it comes to Kabbalah, you can't make up any new inyonim. You only could try to understand what we received, but you can't make up anything new. For instance, we know, just to use an example, in Kabbalah we learned there are Eser Sfiras, there are 10 Sfiras. Nobody could ever come up and make up that there is an 11th Sfira. There are things that are given over, and we could only learn and try to understand deeper and deeper. So basically, it's something that we were Mekabel, we received. And then we study what we received, but there is nothing more that we could do by adding and making Chedushim. Actually, there is a word that says in Svarim, on the Pasuk, where it says, cursed is the person that makes a pesel masecha, makes an image, and some basoser puts it in hiding. That's a simple pshat. If a person makes an avodah zarah, an idol, and puts it away someplace in hiding, this is one of the curses. But there is a pshat in Svarim that says, "Oror ha'isha sheyase pesel masecha," that curses a person that makes a pesel masecha, makes his own ideas. V'som, and he puts it basoser in sisre Torah. He puts it in the hidden secrets of the Torah. There we only take what we're given. We learn more and more and more. Only a person that is able to receive it directly from Eliyahu HaNavi min HaShemayim can come up with new thoughts in the inyan of Kabbalah, in Pnimis HaTorah. But a regular person cannot come up and make a chidush in the inyanim of sisre Torah, Pnimis HaTorah. And the question is why? Just like in the other parts of Torah, we know that the Torah was given, and there are klolim, and we expect a person to make chidushim. Why don't we say it when it comes to learning Kabbalah, that there it's Kabbalah, we are mekabel, we're only mekabel, and we can't do much, we can't add to it. We could just try to understand that we're mekabel. The answer to this is, there is another word for Kabbalah, and as I mentioned before, this is called seid. There are four ways we study the Torah, pshat, remez, drush, seid. Kabbalah is called seid. They're called Seides HaTorah, the secrets of the Torah. Sisre Torah, the hidden parts, the secrets of the Torah. Why are they called secrets? Why is the Inyonim of Kabbalah called secrets? What is the secret? Now, some people think that the reason it's called a secret because not too many people learn it. If not too many people learn it, so for most people, it's a secret. They don't know. Like something that I know, someone else doesn't know, it's a secret. That's not the pshat. The reason is not because it's something that's learned by very few, so most of the people don't know about it, don't know it, so it's a secret. Kabbalah is a seid be'etzem. These are inyanim that are essentially secretive. Meaning, why? Because Kabbalah basically is explaining the deeper meaning of Torah and mitzvahs. The spiritual meaning behind every word of Torah and behind every mitzvah. When we do a mitzvah, which is a physical mitzvah that we do because the Torah says so, but every mitzvah has a lot of spiritual meaning in spiritual worlds and higher ruchnis dikinyonim. Every word of Torah has a deeper meaning, has a spiritual meaning. When it comes to spiritual things, we human beings can't really grasp it. We are physical and we live in the physical world, so spiritual things are be'etzem, by nature, secretive to us. A secret means something that we cannot grasp, something that's beyond us, we can't understand it, we can't have it. And since this is called Seides, these are secret, that's why it's called secrets, because we're dealing with the secrets of Torah, the spiritual aspect of Torah. And if you look in the Kabbalah, we'll see they take Psukim and take Gemaras and explain the spiritual meaning. That even though the Gemara is simply is talking about something very physical, like two people are holding on to the talus, and one guy says, Ani mitzasiya, and the other guy says, Ani mitzasiya. He says, I found it, he says, I found it. Comes Kabbalah, comes Pnimis HaTorah, and it says, this means deeper things. This is talking about neshamas, and talking about malachim, and talking about higher worlds, all kinds of spiritual things. And that's what Kabbalah does. These are secretive things. These are things we can't come and give our opinion. Things that deal with physical things. Mitzvahs deal with physical things, given by God. And I'll explain soon what it is. But since we're dealing with the physical part of it, we have a connection to it because we are physical people. So if we use the proper klolim of the Torah, we could do it. But here we're dealing with spiritual things, and we, physical human beings, are not able to deal and to make up, and because to us it's a secret batsim. And it's not only, Kabbalah doesn't only deal with the secrets of the Torah and mitzvahs. It also deals with the secrets of creation. It tells us what is the true meaning of the creation, what is behind the creation, what is in every aspect of creation, what really is it? The creation Bemis represents Hashem and the Keruch of Hashem and all the different things it talks about. And there are secrets in creation. And these are the spiritual secrets of creation. And that's something that we have to accept, something that we received. And whatever we were given, that's what we have. We can't come and give our opinions and make up things when it comes to such inyanim, which are spiritual. And when we talk about the creation, there are secrets in the creation, spiritual secrets in why Hashem created the world, what the creation means, and all the other details. Just like the Gashmias, there are secrets in the creation. There were certain things, physical things in the creation, which was a secret for many, many years. Just to use an example, the power of electricity. It's not something new. Not something that became 200 years ago, 300, whatever it was. It was always there from the beginning of the creation. But it was a secret. No one knew about it. Till they figured it out. They figured out what it is. And not only that, sometimes we're even talking about the secret of creation in the physical sense, which is in the essence of creation. Not only in a detail, a certain power, a keyach like this, a keyach like this. For instance, when they figured out that everything is made up of atoms, I'm just using as an example. This means that everything in the world, in the kud of everything is atoms, and they split the atom. This was not known before. And if it was not known before, it was a secret for thousands of years. And it's the essence of what creation really is about in the physical sense. So too, there are spiritual secrets of creation. So Kabbalah comes and tells us the spiritual secrets, the spiritual things behind every word of Torah and every mitzvah. The spiritual meaning secrets behind the creation and all the details of creation. And being that these are spiritual things, therefore, this is something that we have to take what we were given, because we have no way of giving our opinion and coming to make up something new. While when it comes to physical things, we are physical, and Hashem gave us the klolim, and He said you have to use your physical brain. One of the rules Hashem gave us in the way to study Torah is you have to use your own seichel to figure out, based on the rules, what the halacha is. So this is something we could come to it, because this is physical, and we use our physical seichel. But when it comes to things which are called secrets, not because people don't know about it, that's why it's a secret. It's the inyan itself is something that's secretive of human beings, because it's spiritual. It talks about higher worlds, it talks about godliness, it talks about inyanim ruchniim. So therefore there, we just accept, try to understand, but we can't add to it or say anything, any chidushim on our own, unless it's a chidush in the way to understand it. Only tzaddikim like the Arizal and people like that were able, because they received the takeh min ha-shamayim from Eliyahu HaNavi, etc. I want to explain this more in detail, what this really means. We know the famous statement of the Shalom. The Shalom says that there are people who think that HaTorah medaberes betachtonim v'remezes bo'alyonim. People think that the Torah talks about things down here, talks about physical things, a cow, but the talis, even the mitzvahs are physical mitzvahs. But everyone knows there is a remez in the Torah, there is a hint in the Torah to higher inyanim bo'alyonim in the higher worlds. So the Loshalosh says it's a mistake. HaTorah medaberes bo'alyonim v'remezes letachtonim. The Torah talks about lechatchila inyanim ruchni and spiritual things in higher worlds. And the physical part of it that's come down here, that's a remez, that's the hint. In other words, the real, real part of Torah is every word of Torah has some spiritual meaning in the higher worlds. And there, Gufa itself, there are many, many levels, level higher and higher and higher, all in the spirituality part of it. It also hints to the Tachtonim, the way we have it down here, that's the hint of the way it's in Olyanim. And I'll explain in a moment what that means. But we have to say it. It's not just because it says in the Svarim, this is what it is. It's only logical to say that that's the way the Torah is. Because we know the Torah came from Hashem. It says that HaTorah Kodma La'olam. The Torah came before the world. Now before doesn't only mean in time, but before mainly means in level. It's a madregi before creation, higher than creation of the world. Then I don't understand. If the Torah is higher than creation, when the Torah started, so to speak, there was no ox yet. There was no cow. There was no talus. All these things that we learn about in the Mishnayos, in the Gemara, didn't exist yet. So how could you say the Torah talks about a sheir shalaga chasaporo? The Torah talks about a cow, a sheir, an ox, a gorda cow, or a person arguing over a talus. In that level, there was no talus yet. There was no Shariah because it's Kodma Lailam. This is part of the creation. The Torah is there before the creation. So can the Torah talk about it? I'll tell you even more. We know that the Torah is Chochmosei Shel HaKadosh Baruch Hu. The Torah is the wisdom of Hashem. The mitzvahs are Retzoyne Shel HaKadosh Baruch Hu, the will of Hashem. Now Hashem is definitely beyond creation. He's the creator. So Hashem's Chochmah is about an ox that gored a cow. And we have a shayla, what happened there? That's what Hashem has in his mind. That's his Chochmah. And not only is that his Chochmah, but we know that the Rambam says that by the Eibishter, it's not that he has Chochmah, the Torah is his Chochmah. Hu Chochmosa Yachad, he and his Chochmah are one. It's not that by a human being, that a person is a human being, and he has something he understands. By Hashem, you can't say that. That means there's, because we show them two parts to him. So Hashem and his Chochmah are one. The Rambam does add that Dover Zayefshir, something like this, we can't understand how it is, but that's the fact. The fact is that the Torah is the Chochmah of Hashem. The mitzvahs are the will of Hashem. Now Hashem is certainly beyond the world. So we say that the Chochmah of Hashem, and this is Hashem himself, as the Rambam says, is the Sher Shenogeh HaSapara, is the ox. So in that level of Torah, the way it started off, the way it's by Hashem, we talk about an ox. We have to say, it's only logical to say that there it's spiritual things. And what happened was, these spiritual ideas that are there in the mind of Hashem, Kiviyochel, whatever that means, but it's Chochmos Yishol HaKadosh Baruch Hu, in the Torah which is there before the world was created, there are spiritual things, and these spiritual things were Nishtalshel, came down, and were Nislabish, and got dressed into physical things that we learn about. And therefore, the real essence of Sheir Shenogeh HaSaporo, Sheir Nishkin Sheir, and Aporo Nishkin Poro, Sheir means something, Lamaylo, a spiritual thing. And the Poro is some spiritual thing, Lamaylo, which is Chochmos HaShal HaKadosh Baruch Hu. But that Sheir Shenogeh HaSaporo, Hashem took it and wanted to give it to us, and I'll explain what happened, and therefore he put it into a way, he lowered it down. As it says in Tanya Perek Dalet, that the Torah started all the way, Yordo B'Seisar HaMadregas, it came down B'Yishtal Shalas, one level to another level, lower and lower and lower, till finally that same idea came down into a physical ox and a physical poro, and the Sheir, and we're talking about the Sheir Shenogeh HaSaporo, the ox who gored the cow. So this is really what the Shalom means, that it's not HaTorah medaberes betachtonim v'remezes l'olyonim. The Torah is talking down here, and it hints to things l'maylo. The opposite. HaTorah medaberes b'olyonim, the main part of Torah is the way it's in the Chochmah of Hashem, which is not talking about a physical Sheir. But remezes betachtonim, it comes, and from there, where this is the essence of Torah, the way it is in its full force, the way it's originally, came down, and it came down, Mislabish was put into an Ishtalshul to a Sheir and a Poro and all the different things we learn about. And this is what Kabbalah is. Kabbalah is to work backwards, to take the Sheir Shenogeh HaSaporo and now see what is the spiritual meaning of it. And we go backwards to the higher spiritual level, which is, this is the real source of the Torah. And I'll explain it even in more detail. We know there's a Pasuk that calls the Torah, an interesting expression. It's called Mishal HaKadmeini. The Torah is called the Moshul of the Kadmei Shalom, the Moshul of Hashem. A Moshul is a parable. The Torah is referred to as the Moshul, the parable. There is a concept of a Moshul and a Nimshul. A Moshul is a parable you give to some idea. The idea is called the Nimshul. The parable that you're giving is the Moshul. What's the idea of a Moshul? When a person wants to explain something, a deep thought to somebody, and the person is not capable of understanding, what do? You give a moshul. And the moshul takes that same idea and lowers it, you give a parable, and makes the person who didn't understand the idea, now because it was put into a story, which means now it's not as abstract as it was before, it's put into some story, and he gets the same idea. Now it doesn't mean when a person wants to give a moshul, the person changes the idea. Because he doesn't understand it, I'll give him a different thought. No. Then it's not a moshul, then it's a different idea. A moshul means he's giving the same idea, but he puts it in a lower level, should be able to understand it. Now what happens if there is a person that doesn't even understand through the moshul? You know what you do? You give him a moshul to the moshul, you give another moshul. And when you have the second moshul, that person that didn't get it first, because you lowered it to a more concrete thing lower, then he will get it. Now, does that mean that you change the idea? Again, it wouldn't be called a mashal. Then it's a new thought. So you lowered it two levels, but you still have that first thought that you had, that abstract thought, is still here, but it's in the levush. It's dressed up in a mashal. It says in Pasuk by Shlomo HaMelech, an interesting Pasuk, Vayidaber Shlomo Shloishes Alofim Moshel. Shlomo HaMelech spoke 3,000 Mesholim, 3,000 parables. Now people think the Pshat is in his lifetime, he said 3,000 Mesholim. He gave 3,000 parables. That's how smart he was. It says in the Gemara that Reb Meir gave 300 Mesholim. 300 Mesholim. Imagine he gave 300 parables in his lifetime. I don't know what's the great thing about it. It says, Mishames Reb Meir, but Lameshla Misholim. When Reb Meir died, there were no more people who could give a moshel. Is that so? Everyone knows that Dubner Magid was an expert in giving Misholim. I don't know, maybe even gave more than 300 Misholim. What do you mean Reb Meir gave 300 Misholim and after this nobody could give a moshel? And what's the big thing? So he gave 300 Misholim in his lifetime. Shlomo HaMelech gave 3,000. That's not the pshat. Chassidus says that's not the pshat. The pshat is, Vayechkam Shleime Mikol HaAdom, Shleime was the smartest person. When Shleime said a thought, it was so deep that for an ordinary human being to understand it, it had to go down 3,000 levels. One marshal after another, some people understood the first marshal, the great Chachamim, some understood the second. There were some that had to go down 3,000 Misholim. Reb Meir was not like Shlomo HaMelech, but he was also so deep, he had to go down 300 Misholim. That's what the Gemara says, that Yodu Chachomim She'ein B'deirei K'Reb Meir. The Chachomim knew that in Reb Meir's generation, there was no one like him. V'lomo le'kovu halocha k'meisei. So why didn't they say the halocha always like Reb Meir? They knew he's the smartest. Mipnei she'le'yardu Chachomim L'sof Daitei. The Chachomim didn't understand the depth of his ideas, so they couldn't paskin like him. What the Pshat, they couldn't understand, his mind was so deep that when he said, it wasn't clear, it wasn't understood, it was too abstract, too great. But for an ordinary person to understand the mayor's thoughts, it had to go on 300 Misholim. Shlomo HaMelech had to go down 3,000 Misholim. Now let's look at this. When a person on the side would try to compare the original thought of Shlomo HaMelech with the lowest level, level number 3,000, believe me, he'd never, ever see the comparison, the connection. 3,000 levels lower. But the truth is, as long as we call all of these levels moshel, we don't say he changed the idea. All he did, what we call it misholim, that means that in each moshel, the original thought was there. And therefore, the one that gave the moshel, Shlomo HaMelech, who gave the 3,000 misholim, every time he saw said another moshel, to him, the moshel was not a cover-up on his thought, because he knows the thought, so to him, this is just another way of expressing it. A person down there who saw the lowest level, to him, it seemed like something else. No comparison. This is, the bottom line was so simple, so low, so simple. But in it, it contained the full thought that Shlomo HaMelech had in his original idea. Because if it would be a different idea, if it would not contain it, then it's not a moshel. Call it something else. This is the pshat, the word moshel. When we say that the Torah is called Mishal HaKadmeini, the Torah is the moshel of Hashem, this is exactly what it means. Originally, the Torah is the Chochmah of Hashem. And the Chochmah of Hashem deals with the highest, deepest inyonim in Ruchnius inyonim. That's what the Torah is. And then Yordo, the Torah came down and was Nishtal Shel Nishlabish in one level. And what do we call that lower level? A moshel. We don't say Chas V'Sholem that the Torah down here on the next level changed from the way the Torah is by Hashem. Then the Torah that came down is not the Chochmah of Hashem, it's a different Torah. Chas V'Sholem. It's the same Chochmah of Hashem, but it came down a lower level. But till finally it went down so many levels that every level it became another Moshel Ki'ilu, another Moshel, and finally what happened? It came down to the lowest Moshel. What's the lowest Moshel? So it turned out that the same Chochmah of Hashem, the same Chochmah of Hashem, I'm stressing it again and again, no one should ever come out from what I said. Oh, so I'm saying that Torah by Hashem is not the same thing as the Torah that we have. And we say the Torah is Chachmas Hashem HaKadosh Baruch Hu. Chas V'Sholom is the same Torah of Hashem. But it's Nislabish in the way Sheh Shenogah Chasaporo. So when we're learning Sheh Shenogah Chasaporo, this is the marshal of the deepest thoughts in spirituality, Ruchnias, that's there. And we're learning that. But we're learning it through the marshal, like the person who couldn't take the original Seichel and had to listen to the number 3,000, marshal number 3,000. This is why the Torah is called Mishal HaKadmeini. This is what Pnimiyas HaTorah is. Pnimiyas HaTorah is to work now the other way. Come to the Sheh Shenogah Chasaporo, and we know for sure that the Sheh Shenogah Chasaporo, this is the Levush, the way the Eibishter gave us, and it's the Chochmah of Hashem, and we learn it from Rekhaim, the Mitzvah of Torah, because this is the way the Eibishter gave us his Chochmah in this Levush, but we know in it, Be'etzem is hidden deeper in Yonim. And Kabbalah Pnimiyas HaTorah comes to extract and try to explain what is the depth of that. Now obviously, as much as Kabbalah we learn and as much as Kabbalah Svarim there are, it probably doesn't even touch the tip of the iceberg of the Ruchnis Dikinyonim, because there are so many layers of Ruchnis Dikinyonim in every word of Torah, that all we're doing is going a little bit higher in the Gashmias, and going a little bit higher and higher, and sometimes we go deeper and deeper. So we went to 3 layers, 5 layers. There are millions of layers of this Chochmah, of the spirituality. But this is what Kabbalah, Pnimiyas HaTorah, is doing. It's taking the way the Torah is Lamailo. Like the Shalos says, HaTorah medaberes bo elyonim. Try to see the elyonim, how it's Lamailo. And this, to us, will be the remes to Lamailo. And because of that, through... In Kabbalah, we also have, like I said before, learning the secrets of the creation. Because Be'emes, the creation and the Torah go together. Because we know what it says in the Zayar, Istakel be'eraisel bora alma. Hashem looked into the Torah and created the world. Or it says in Medrash, the Torah was the blueprints of the world. So it's in the Torah, from the Torah we get, the world became. So there are secrets in the Torah, spiritual secrets in the Torah. And it came down here as a form of a physical world. But in truth, there is secrets and deeper things in the Torah. And this is what Kabbalah is. Kabbalah is, so to speak, let's say, to work backwards and to go and figure out what's in the higher level above, the way we see it in the Levush, in the Moshul, the way it was given to us. So what we have is the Torah of Hashem. It's Chochmas Yishal HaKadosh Baruch Hu, when we learn a Gemara and a Mishnah, we learn a Halacha. But it's all the way we take the Chochmah of Hashem, the way Hashem gave us. But we have to remember there is much more to it, because this is not originally the Chochmah. This is, the Chochmah is in it, but this is not originally what it is. And because of that, since we're dealing here not with the way it's in the Levush, but the way it's in the original, trying to get more closer to the original way, we can't give any ideas. We can't make up any things, because these are things that is out of our realm. It's out of our world, because we're dealing with things which are beyond the Levush, beyond the Moshul. And therefore, where do we get this? This was given by Moshe Rabbeinu. Hashem gave it to Moshe Rabbeinu, Moshe Rabbeinu gave it to the Eden. And it's all included in what Moshe Rabbeinu said. Bechlal, we know, kol ma shetalmud vosik osik l'chadesh nitna l'Moshe m'Sinai, whatever, any sage throughout generations and come up with ideas was given to Moshe Rabbeinu already. So by Matan Torah, Moshe Rabbeinu gave the Kabbalah to all the Eden. As a matter of fact, the Rebbe brings out an interesting point, that if you look at it, the Pnimiyas HaTorah, Kabbalah, or the Pnimiyas HaTorah, the inner part of Torah, by Matan Torah was more revealed than the revealed part of Torah. Because it says by Matan Torah, when Hashem came down to Har Sinai to give the Torah, it says he came down with the Maisa Merkava. He came down with all the Malachim and the Merkava, the chariot, the godly chariot, with all the... It says, Rashi even says, he opened up all the heavens, and the Eden saw. So all the things we learn about in Kabbalah, all the spiritual things we learn about in Kabbalah, the Eden saw in a revealed way at the moment of Matan Torah. The simple part of Torah, the revealed part of Torah, that they didn't see. All they heard were the Aseres HaDibros, the Ten Commandments. And Rashi brings it, Reb Sadia Gaon shows how in the Ten Commandments you have hidden all the Taryag Mitzvahs, all 630 Mitzvahs, which basically means the whole Torah is there. But the whole Torah, Halachas, and every Mitzvah in the Aseres HaDibros is hidden. We don't see it, we just see the few things that it says there. But the pnimi is inyan, the pnimi is the Kabbalah, the spiritual things, that they saw it in a revealed way. But that's just by the way. But the point I'm trying to make is that this was something that was given then. The only thing is, it was not studied by most people. The Yidden got it. The rest of the Torah was studied by Klal Yisrael, by everybody. And this part of Torah, which are the secrets behind everything in Torah, was l'chatchila given in such a way that because these are secretive things, which I said, not secret from somebody, they're secret from the world, they're secretive things, or they're spiritual. These things were not studied by some people, not everybody could able to study it. So there were only select few, certain groups, we call them Yechidei Sgula, special people who had these groups who studied Kabbalah at the time after Matan Torah. And that's how it went on from generation to generation, that only special people with special select groups continued studying the Pnimis HaTorah that was given by Har Sinai, by Moshe Rabbeinu. And most people didn't study it. And it's called Sod for that reason also, but that's not the main reason. The main reason is because it's a secretive thing. But it was also a secret for most people, because most people were not ready for it, were not able to get connected to this because it's too spiritual. And that's how it went on for many generations. Till it came to the time of the Rashbi. Reb Shimon ben Yochai was the first one who openly, and other Tanoim, but he mainly openly learned Kabbalah, had the yeshiva and taught Kabbalah, wrote a Sefer Azeir, which is the basic ideas of Kabbalah, and then it started already becoming more open, more revealed. Someone told me he saw a letter from the Rebbe, which I never saw it, and I don't know if it's true. Even after so many letters of the Rebbe were printed, I looked for this letter and I never saw it, but someone told this to me. He saw this letter years ago, so again, I'm saying I don't know how reliable this is, but he told me that someone asked the Rebbe that if you look in some of these Chinese writings from 3,000 years ago, 2,000 years ago, you find some thoughts there, some ideas, which seem to be in Kabbalah. And he says, probably, he says, that shows that the Mekubalim, the Kabbalists, the people took it from Chas V'Sholom, Rachman Al-Tzlan, saying from the Chinese. It came from there, because their Svarim go back 3,000 years ago, 2,500, whatever, I don't know how many years ago. Because otherwise, how would they know these ideas? And the Rebbe answered him, I'll tell you what happened. That's what he says. Now again, I don't know if this is so, but this is just, I'm making a chatchila machot, but I don't know if it's true, but this is what the Rebbe answered. He says that since after Matan Torah, there were groups constantly, every generation continued, select groups who learned Kabbalah. In the time of Shlomo HaMelech, we know that Goyim, Chachomim from the Goyim, the great smart people from the Goyim, the scholars, came to Eretz Yisrael to study Chochmah. We all know that. And they came and they studied from Shlomo HaMelech, they studied from other Yidden. Some of these Goyish scholars managed to penetrate into these small select groups of Yidden who studied Pnimis HaTorah those years. And then they went back to their country and they wrote it down. So it's not Chas V'Sholem that Kabbalah took it from them, but they took it from Kabbalah, from Torah. But anyway, getting back to the point, so it went on like this till the Rashbi, and by the Rashbi already it started more, that's when the Sefer HaZoyer was written, and it became closer to the people, and more people started learning. And it went on, as the generations went on, it became more and more. We know that Ramban, later we know, learned Kabbalah, and he wrote in his Svarim, Kabbalah, things up in Kabbalah. The Ritva, the Rashba, they learned Kabbalah. We even have a tradition that the Rambam learned Kabbalah. There are some who hold that the Rambam didn't see the Zohar and the Rambam didn't learn Kabbalah. But we in Lubavitch have a tradition knowing that the Rambam did learn Kabbalah. We have a Kabbalah, a tradition from the Baal Shem Tov, that the Rambam Beferish learned Kabbalah. Actually, the Rebbe even brings out in a few places how certain halachas in the Rambam are based on the Zohar. And if you compare, sometimes you see word for word, the Zohar is in Aramaic, the Rambam is in Hebrew, word for word from the Zohar. There is a halacha that the Ragachove says, the Rambam says no source for it. The Rambam says he heard that this payas have to be 40 hairs. So the Ragachove says, because Alpi Kabbalah, Epis payas da'ak, have to do with 40. Kabbalistic reason. Certainly the Meir Nevuchim, the guide for the perplexed, which has many ideas which sound very strange, In truth, they're all based on Kabbalah. So there were Kabbalah that was learned, but mainly it went on like this, still not so spread, till the Arizal. The holy Arizal, he officially opened the yeshiva where you learn Kabbalah and he taught Kabbalah. And he was considered the biggest Mekubal generation, maybe in all generations. And he wrote, actually, his Talmud, Reb Chaim Vital, writes in his name, that from his time on, mitzvah legaloi zaysa chokhma, now you have to reveal it. Now you have to reveal this chokhma, it's not to be hidden anymore. And the truth is, from him on, from his time on, started yeshivas learning Pnimis HaTorah. After him came Rebbe Eliyahu Baal Shem, then came Rebbe Yoel Baal Shem, then came Rebbe Odom Baal Shem, then came the Baal Shem Tov, which was all a continuation of the Arizal and the study of Kabbalah. Now we know that the Baal Shem Tov opened up the Derech Achsidis, which is a whole Derech in Avedis Hashem, but it's all based on the basis of Kabbalah. And people think that the whole dispute by Yidden, the Chassidim and the Misnagdim against the Baal Shem Tov, against Chassidis, it didn't start then. It didn't start from the time of the Baal Shem Tov. From the time of the Arizal on, after his time and a little on, there were always two machnes, two camps by Yidden. Some were for the study of Kabbalah, some were against the study of Kabbalah, and as it went on, manifested itself till finally turned into the Derech HaBaal Shem Tov, it became much stronger. That's when the fight, so to speak, the dispute came stronger, but it's all a hemshech to the study of Kabbalah. And the Baal Shem Tov brought down all the inyonim, and this is all based on Kabbalah. And it came on to the Magid, and then to the Alter Rebbe, who the Alter Rebbe took the inyonim in Kabbalah and brought it down in such a way that we should be able to understand it better. One of the reasons people were against Kabbalah is because when we're learning about spiritual things, you're able to be megashemit. We learn about spiritual things, but we use terms, physical terms, because we, human beings, cannot speak about spiritual things. We don't have the terms for it, so we use physical terms. So people might take these terms and think that it's physical. When we speak about, using an example of Ak, there's a level called Ak, which means Adam Kadmon, oh, it's a human being. Actually, as I'm just saying it as a joke, but I saw a sefer which has a picture of Ak. You ever saw Ak? A picture of Ak. I know what he looks like. It's a joke, so people could be megashemit. So they said you got to be careful. Came the Alter Rebbe, and the Alter Rebbe took the thoughts of Kabbalah and brought it out into Chassidus, which means Chassidus Chabad, that these are the ideas, the spiritual ideas, but his masbir, he explains it in such a way that a person should understand that it's not physical, it's spiritual. But this is all a hemshech to the Baal Shem Tov, a hemshech, a continuation to the Arizal, a continuation to the Rashbi, a continuation to Moshe Rabbeinu. And the Arizal said, now we have to start learning the Kabbalah. And this is how it went on from generation to generation in the Rabbeim, and this is what we have to do. So to learn Kabbalah in a very simple way, exactly the way it's written in Kabbalah, without trying to understand it, like some people try. For that, you have to be a big person, true. Just to take Kabbalah as it is. But what Chassidus did, took the Kabbalistic ideas and brought it down in such a way that we are kalim, we are vessels to receive it, to accept it, and to study it, and to get a little bit of a sight in the Torah, in the truth of the Torah, the way the Torah is in the original source. And beyond the Levush. Now, Chas v'Sholom, again, I'm repeating it, not that the way Torah we learn of Shesh Nogach HaSaporo is not Torah. This is the way the Eibishter, he made the Levush. So it's his Torah. But in it is hidden the way it is in the Chochmas Shel HaKadosh Baruch Hu originally. But the only question that we could come up with is, if this is so, and the Seydes HaTorah is secretive, and it's special, it's Ruchnius, and we are not Kalim physically for it, why is it that only from the Arizal's time, and certainly later on from the Baal Shem Tov, when the Mashiach told the Baal Shem Tov, you can futzo meine secha chutzo, that you have to spread your wellsprings, which is basically the wellsprings of the Pnimiyas HaTorah, the inner part of the Torah, in the form of Chassidus. But why is it now more important than before? If it's an important thing, why wasn't it important before? Why is it only important now? And the answer is, we said that this is something that we cannot really have, because these are spiritual things and we are physical. Spirituality is far from us, is secretive from us, and that's why we can't have it. But this is only now. When Mashiach will come, everything will change. When Mashiach will come, the Novi says, "V'niglo kved Hashem," the glory, the covet of Hashem will be revealed. "V'ro kol bosar yachdav kipi Hashem diber," the whole flesh will see that Hashem spoke, the words of Hashem spoke. So then the spirituality will be revealed to us. Now we don't see spirituality. What we see is the physicality. We do not see materialistic things. We do not see spirituality. That's why it's a sight. It's a secret. Spirituality is a secret from us. You got to be a very, very special high level to connect yourself to spirituality. And these people who are very high level, they lived in their lifetime similar to the way it'll be when Mashiach will come. We know what the Alter Rebbe said, that to him there was no Churban Beis HaMikdash. Spirituality was like in the time of the Beis HaMikdash, and even more, it says, like in the time of Mashiach. So he saw in his lifetime, he saw Gilui Elokus. To him, spirituality was something that he saw. So he had Kabbalah, and his Talmidim were able to. And same thing with other tzaddikim. They lived that way. L'moshel, the famous story with Reb Mendele Haradokher, or they call him Mendele Vitebsker, that he moved to Eretz Yisrael, and he lived in Tveria, but then once he came to Yerushalayim, and he was in someone's house, and then there was some Meshuganer who went up on the Har HaZeisim and started blowing Shofar. When you hear Shofar from Har HaZeisim, you know, what do people think? It says, V'om der Aglav al Har HaZeisim, Mashiach is here. And Reb Mendele happened to be in Yerushalayim, so they right away ran to Reb Mendele to tell him, you know, to ask him what's going on. So they came in, and they said to him, so he went over to the window, opened the window, stuck his nose out, Shmeckt nicht Mashiach. I don't smell Mashiach. But the Chassidim asked, one thing is clear, if Mashiach would come, he would smell it in his house. Why did he have to open the window? Because in his house it always smelled Mashiach. He was in a level that always felt Gilui Elokus. So these people, but most people are not like that. When Mashiach will come, that is going to be. So when Mashiach will come, what's going to happen then? If we'll be spiritual, then these secrets won't be secrets anymore. It won't be secrets because it's only a secret because we're physical. So to us, that's something removed. It won't be a secret anymore. So what will be the main learning when Mashiach will come? Then we'll be able to learn. Everybody will be able to learn the Pnimis HaTorah because that's going to be to us normal. Not only that, being that this is the Nimshul, this is the essence of the Torah. So if you're able to learn the essence or to learn the Torah in the Moshul, why should you learn the Moshul? Why should you learn the Torah the way it's in the Sheir Shenogach? Well, Lechatchila learned this in a higher form. That's what Taka says. Rashi in Shir HaShirim, Rashi, this is not from Kabbalah or Chassidus. Rashi in Shir HaShirim says clearly, on the Posig Yishakenim in Shikas Pio, Rashi says that the Mashiach will come, we're going to learn the secrets of Torah. It'll be to reveal the secrets of Torah. And that will be the real learn, the main learning. As a matter of fact, there's a statement in the Medrash, which is a very strange statement, and if it doesn't have the proper explanation, don't ever repeat it to anybody. But if you repeat it with the explanation, then it's right, because people say you're crazy. It says in Medrash like this, Teirosei teira shel elom hazeh kehevel legabei teirosei shel Mashiach. The teira that we learn now is like stupidity compared to the teira of Mashiach. Stupidity, stupid ideas. Torah, we're talking. I mean, if you say it to somebody, say this is who? I don't want to even use the words you could say. The pshat is, what we learn now, we're learning Torah of Hashem, but in a moshul form. In the form of the ox and the cow, which is the words of Hashem. But it's in the moshul. When you see the nimshul, now take this moshul, the moshul number 3000 of Shlema HaMelech, and compare it to the original Svara. So far apart. The only reason we need the lowest one, because we can't understand the higher one. Imagine a person who's very smart, able to understand the original idea. Why in the world would he spend the time learning the third 3,000 level, the Moshul, when he can learn the original idea? Even though he will be learning the number 3,000, he'll still be learning the same idea. But why should we do that? So Mashiach will come, since we will become spiritual, and we will have this feeling and seeing and understanding of the spirituality. So then we will learn the Torah, the Pnimiyas HaTorah, much more even than now. Because now, we only learn a level a little bit beyond the way it's in the Moshul. The Shayir is a little bit higher than the regular Ox. But there are so many higher levels. And we're going to go higher and higher and higher when Mashiach will come. Now, as it gets close to Mashiach, we have to prepare ourselves to the coming of Mashiach. Now, how does a person prepare himself to something he wants to really appreciate? Well, I think Megashmi is, if a person is going to a musical concert that he wants to really appreciate the music, what's he going to do? He's going to study art. he'll study music. If a person wants to go to an art exhibition and he wants to appreciate the art, he's going to study art. If we go, we are getting now closer to the time of Mashiach, and we're going to get the ruchnizdiki part, the spiritual part of the Torah. How do we prepare ourselves? By starting to study in a level that's possible, that we're able to connect to. This is why the Alter Rebbe Chassidus Chabad came this time, because it's a preparation of the Mashiach to take the inyonim of ruchnius of the Torah, the ruchnius of the creation of the world, and to be able to relate to it, so we will become closer and ready for the coming of Mashiach. Imagine Mashiach will come and start showing you. We'll see, not only it says Mashiach will come, he won't teach us by speaking. We'll see. And Mashiach is going to teach us, and we'll see the level, like I said before, let's use the level of Ak, level of Atzilus. Someone who never learned Chassidus is going to say, what's that? Oh, Mashiach is going to have to tell him and start. And what's going to be someone who learned Chassidus? And Mashiach will come and he'll show up Atzilus? Not new to me. The only thing is, it says the difference between now and then is the Aha. Who said this? The Alter Rebbe, the Mittler Rebbe. But Mashiach will come and we'll see Atzilus. What, you know what we'll say? Ah, that's what it is. We learned about it the whole time. But now we know it. Now we see it. Because now we don't really understand it. Then we'll see it. But if you don't, you'll always be a step behind. Mashiach will teach you, everybody. And everybody will get more to Ruchnias and get more connected to it. But if we're ahead now already, then we'll always be a step ahead. So that's the reason why, even though we are not in the highest generation, we know that as the generations goes further and further, we get lower and lower. The Gemara says, in the Gemara's time, imagine, Im Orishenim Kemalochim Onu Kibnei Adam. If the original people in the time, in the Gemara they call it Rishenim. If they're like Malochim, we're like human beings. Im Orishenim Kemalochim Onu Adam. If they're like human beings, Onu Khamerim, we're donkeys. And not even like the donkey of Rapichas Ben Yoyer, which was a special donkey. We're regular donkeys. So as the generations goes lower and lower, we're not even donkeys. I don't know what we are. And there's a lashon, achsher dore, the generation is better now. So now we are kalim to study pnimis ha-Torah, the secrets of the Torah, the spirituality behind the Torah, the essence of the Torah, with the Torah is lamayla. The answer is, because it's close to Mashiach, the Eibishter gave us a koyach, and the Eibishter brought the Arizal, and the Eibishter brought the Baal Shem Tev, and the Eibishter brought the Alter Rebbe, to prepare us to the coming of Mashiach. And that's why the Arizal writes that mitzvah legal is Eisa Chochma. Now we have to, because when the Arizal already started getting closer, from the Baal Shem Tev, we know what it says in Chassidish Svarim, and Lavdavki in Chabad Svarim, but in even other Polish Svarim, it says that from the time of the Baal Shem Tev is a Hisneitzitzus of Mashiach. Hisneitzitzus means sparks. You know, when you make a fire and it goes on something, sparks will bounce back. It goes back. So from Mashiach's time, it bounced back to a few generations before Mashiach, the inyonim of Mashiach. So that's why now we have the ability and the chiyuv to study it. And it's all based on the Arizal writes. There's a posik teyameo chaim zochel that you should, if you taste it, you get your zeicha to life. So it says in Shulchan Aruch that on Friday, a person should taste from the food of Shabbos. I know some people are machmir in Latin. They have more than a taste. I know some women make a double cholm because the first one is eaten up on Friday. But it says you should taste from the food of Shabbos. You should taste on Erev Shabbos. When Mashiach will come, that's the time of Shabbos. It says, every Shabbos invention we say, we're waiting for the day that's full Shabbos. And we know that in history, the 6,000 years is parallel, the Ramban says, to the 6 days of the week. So which day of the week are we now? So when it started the year 5,000, started Erev Shabbos, started Friday, which is close to the time of the Arizal. Exactly, I don't know the dates, it doesn't mean exactly to the day. And that's when it started. We have to start tasting from the food of Mashiach and start getting ready to the spirituality and understanding of the Torah in the full sense of the Etzema Torah and the spirituality of the Torah. When it came to the year 5,500, it's already Friday morning, because a day has 24 hours, a night and a day. So when the year 5,500 came, so it's already half of the day, half of the Misles passed, so that's already Friday morning. Oh, Friday morning. When the year 5,750 came. Tovshin Nun. What happened then?

0: Mashiach. And this is why we have to now really, really get into learning Pnimis HaTorah, because this is going to bring us close to Mashiach. And the Rebbe said Mashiach is on his way, Mashiach is coming very soon. And if he said it 20 years ago, so now we're 20 years closer. Some people say, well, he said 20 years ago, nothing happened. I'm looking the opposite. He said it 20 years ago, so now we're 20 years closer. So Avada Mashiach is coming very, very soon. So certainly we shouldn't miss the opportunity, and we have to study Pnimis HaTorah, which we call Kabbalah. But not Kabbalah the way it's in the raw sense, which only great Mekubalim could learn. It's that you shouldn't learn it until you're 40, and even nowadays, really, we don't expect a regular person to learn it. But the Pnimis HaTorah, the secrets of Torah, are there for everyone to learn the way it's put into Chassidus. And it says in the Zohar that, I think Eliyahu HaNavi told Rashbi, that when children even will learn your Sefer, and Yisparnasun, they will learn it in a way that you feed on it. That means it goes into Pnimius, which means you understand it. That's how Mashiach will come. And that's what Mashiach told the Baal Shem Tov, that Kshayefutzam Anyasecha Chutzam, when your wellsprings, which are the wellsprings of the Pnimius of Torah, will be spread out, that's when I will come. So we really hope and pray that this is going to be very soon. We don't hope and pray. We know for sure there's no Shailas, Mashiach is going to come soon. But every word of Chassidus that we learn, it'll make him come sooner. So the Eibush should help it to be very, very soon, and we should see Mashiach Tzikeinu with our physical eyes, b'mheira b'yameinu b'koriv mamash.
1: Hi, this is Tzvi Freeman for Chabad.org. You may have read some of my articles on the site or seen some of my books. But for now, I want you to just sit back and let me turn your world on its head. So here's a letter. It starts, "Hi, dear, ask the rabbi, rabbi." Okay. And it goes like this. "Ever since I was a small child hooked on the cartoon channel, I've had this nagging, ominous sense that I'm no more than a figment of some nutty animator's imagination. Then Nick Bostrom at Oxford came up with his simulation hypothesis in 2003 that the entire universe is likely just some mega cosmic kids video game. More recently, a couple of scientists at the University of Washington proposed an experiment to test if it's true. But Preston Green suggested that it's better we don't find out, because if we find it's true, that kid might get peeved and shut the whole thing down. Now, from your background in computer gaming, fiction writing, and Torah teaching, how seriously do you think we should take all this? Signed, Samuel Layton." Okay, so I answer like this. "Hi, Mr. Layton. First, we need to examine just how ludicrous this thought really is, since it's not exactly the most comfortable perspective on life. We're better off breaking it down analytically to take an objective perspective. We need to examine the supporting evidence, as well as to try to construct some critical arguments against this thesis. So let's start here. What are the properties of imaginary characters? Number one, imaginary characters can go poof without notice. Like you're in the middle of a 64-bit color 3D audio daydream. Daydreams are video games without the hardware. When without notice, someone places his hand on your shoulder and asks, "You doing okay?" And you answer, "Yeah, sure, just daydreaming. And he says, "Tell me the dream. Maybe we can sell it to Pixar." And for the life of you, you can't recall a thing. You know there were characters in that daydream. You know there was drama. But now it's all gone, as though they never existed. Well, in fact, they didn't, did they? Sure, those characters may come back someday to haunt you, but they're not really the same characters. They are really no more than the artifacts of unresolved inner turmoil, passions, and, well, boredom. The character himself only lives for the duration of the daydream and then is gone forever. For in truth, he never really was. So if you are a figment of someone's imagination, that would imply that

0: Not only could you also disappear into oblivion in less than a moment, you along with your friends, toys, dramas of life, but that you and your reality don't really exist to begin with. Okay, you still want to continue with this? Okay, let's examine a little further. Number two, imaginary characters lack palpability. Actually, I don't know how true this is. You see the characters of your daydreams because the same dynamics are happening in your brain as occur when you see objects that are out there. You hear them the same way as well. So if it's a deep dream, what's to stop you from smelling, tasting, and touching them as well? Touch, after all, is just another sensation, only that it has an additional haptic quality that other senses don't have. Haptic, that is, as you sense with touch, unlike with sight or hearing, you're also manipulating the object that you are touching. Now, when you imagine something, you imagine it within space and time. Space implies that each object occupies a unique space and must be manipulated to move from that space. So if it's to be a real high-res daydream, there will have to be some of that haptic palpability to it. Yeah, think too much about this and your ganglia start tingling. Yes, this world feels so real. It can be hard as rock. Nothing imaginary about that hard concrete floor you're standing on. At least you hope so. How could imagination turn out so solid? Well, think again. What's so solid about it? Only the fact that you don't slip through it. And why not? Only because the electromagnetic and nuclear forces that organize the particles of that concrete floor conflict with the parallel forces organizing the particles of your body. And what are those forces? Nothing more than a set of rules. Basically, the reason your hand can't enter into the space of your desk is the same reason that you can't play baseball on a diamond where another league is already playing baseball, even though there's plenty of space. It's just against the rules. What are rules? Intelligence. Turns out that all there is behind the tangibility of our universe is concentrated, very consistent intelligence, or call it a great imagination. So assuming that someone who is imagining has a real powerful imagination, the fact that we are tangible is not sufficient evidence to prove that we're not his, her, or its cerebral artifacts. Nevertheless, before we conclude that we very well might be tangible figments of someone's imagination, let's look at some of the strong arguments to the contrary. Number three, imaginary characters are not self-aware. Yes, it is very difficult to imagine a character who is self-aware. Even when we deal with other human beings who appear to live outside of our imagination, we often barely acknowledge that they are just as self-aware as ourselves. Countless philosophizers have grasped in futility for proof that anyone is self-aware other than the one doing the philosophizations. But let's go back to our hypothesis that the someone imagining us has a much superior imagination than our own. The human mind, according to those who use the thing to study itself, can only imagine about 6 or 7 discrete objects at once. The observable universe someone might be imagining that we are inhabiting contains around 10 to the 80th power of subatomic particles structured within complex forms and dynamics. Yes, that takes some imagination. I relate this to the time I was building electronic games using a graphic object model called MOM, M-O-M, Metropolis Object Model. Great tool with lots of promise, bought up by Quark in the early 90s and shelved. Okay, with MOM, we drew objects on the screen, then dropped behaviors and properties into them, tweaked the parameters, and watched them interact. 2 objects was an imaginable proposition. three objects already harried the mind. When you got to five or six, your brain was sizzling like a fried wiener. After juggling the complexity for a good 16 hours straight, all it took was for some smart aleck to walk into the room and ask, "How are you doing today?" And you'd break down in tears crying, "I've just lost the whole thing." That was hard. But I'll tell you something even harder, and that is to contain within your mind the feelings and perspectives of other people you are living with. Meaning to be able to feel both how they feel and how you feel at once. So if this imagination imagining us can also imagine this entire universe, what's to say it can't get out of itself and feel things from a couple of billion other perspectives as well, thereby endowing us all with self-consciousness? It takes a large mind to do that, but it's not unimaginable. Okay, maybe more than a large mind. Empathy is within our bounds, but I really don't think any of us can jump out of our own selves enough to imbue even a single character with a sense of self. As soon as you begin imagining a character with a sense of self, you are being that character. So it's not itself, it's you. As for an algorithm for self and self-awareness, likely all that would do is assemble something that would receive that sense of self from the self-potential of the universe, much as it receives space or time from the potential of space and time that already exists, but not from you, the coder. Effectively, we've discovered a crucial distinction between a simulation and the real deal, which is number three. Simulated egos cannot generate more simulated egos. No one in this universe game thing is capable of imbuing another entity with its own ego, because none of us really owns our own ego. Knock on an ego and there's nobody home, empty, pretty much a mirage. If you don't believe me, try finding yourself. It's about as futile as fishing your reflection out of a lake. Better not. Plenty of poor souls have fallen in and drowned attempting it. Delusion might be a better word. I mean, how delusional is it to think I am really the only I and everyone else is a mere them? Yet that's what our egos insist. Strong evidence that these egos are of alien origin. They don't originate within us. They are merely reflections of something beyond us. That's all your ego is, along with your core identity, sense of self, and all those other wonderful things your high school counselor tried in futility to build up in you. They're all just a mere reflection of the true and only self, the origin of all senses of self. The origin of all self can imbue another being, even a trillion, even an infinite number of beings, with a sense of self, exclusive self, because it really owns its own self. Its ego is real. As Maimonides explains, here's Maimonides now talking about God. He is the only true reality because he is the only one whose existence is from his own self. He and his self are one. And Rabbi Shneur Zalman of Liadi takes that further. He says like this, only one whose existence comes from his own self can create something that feels it has no precedent to its existence. Things that feel they have no precedent to their existence, that means us. And everything else included in Pauli's exclusion principle, which is that no two particles of this universe can occupy the same state. That's the physics behind where I am, nothing else can be. It's pretty much the hallmark of this absurd universe. Hear those birds tweeting so sweetly outside? They're all yelling, "This is my branch, not your branch. You can't sit here." The same with all the rest of the physical universe. Everything has this sense of ultimate exclusivity. Physicality is just ego in its dumbest manifestation. It's everywhere, and it's so ridiculously elusive because it's totally fake on its own. It's only true as a reflection of a higher truth, the truth of the capital S simulator. Hold on. We may have hit on a good argument that we are real. Not the absolute reality, that's reserved for the creator of this reality, but real with a small r. We are real because we contain an ounce of reality, reality with a big r. Unlike simulations and imaginations, the creator has invested the truth of his reality within his creation. Where? At the core of every single creation. That I am-ness of every created being is both its biggest lie and its strongest truth. No, you are not an entity that just is because you is. Yes, there is a just is, and your sense of is a reflection of him within his creation. But before we conclude this analysis, there's something even more real about us than our own self-awareness. The ultimate unimaginable delusion behind I am. And this is number 4. Imaginary characters are not free to choose their own script. Now here's a tough one. As much as we could try, how on earth could we imagine a character with agency, meaning one who exercises his, her, its own autonomy? I certainly can't program one. No matter how complex a random function I use, ultimately, my character will be predictable. How could my mind create an unpredictable character? Okay, so here's a little computer science that might come in useful. Predictability is the product of rational numbers. That's because any logarithm that uses rational numbers can be resolved. A rational number is one that can be written as a ratio, like a half, a three-quarters, 128, well, okay, those numbers, 743 over 3. But then there are the irrational numbers. Those are numbers such as pi or the square root of 2. When you try to write one of those numbers out, you get something like 1.414213562373, meaning that you need an infinite number of placeholders to store this number. Problem is, we don't know how to build a computer with infinite storage. Even if we would wire all those 10 to the 80th power particles of the observable universe to become one enormous computer, hey, who says they aren't already? Anyways, we would still be short of infinite. It would be nice just to ignore these irascibles. But here's the clincher. There are infinitely more irrational numbers than rational numbers. What that means is that infinitely more of our world cannot be described on a finite computer than can be, which means that even the universe itself can't compute what it's going to do next, because even though it's a finite universe, it can only be measured by an infinite device. And if you can't store those numbers, you can't accurately predict anything. So you'll be a little off, right? So, I mean, what's a few picoseconds or picometers here or there? But this is where chaos complexity kicks in. When working with a system of just 2 factors, a little inaccuracy won't matter too much. You need to go through many, many iterations of your algorithm before it's noticeable. Increase that to 3 factors, things start getting out of whack exponentially faster. When you get to real-world complex systems like the weather, the ecology, and my laundry, predictability lies only within a very small range of time and a very wide range of precision. When you talk about systems as complex as the human brain, predictability is out the window. So this could explain how we human beings could still be figments of someone's imagination while remaining entirely unpredictable. You see, if this imagine was just very big, bigger than ours to the point that it contained this mega, mega big universe, it would still be limited to imagining a predictable universe. However, if it's an infinite imagination, then it could also handle irrational numbers, in which case it could generate unpredictable beings. So unpredictable plus self-conscious equals free choice. Bingo, we have a formula for free choice figments. Okay, look, it's just a thought. I'm not a mathematician. I'm not rushing to patent it. I really have no idea how to generate free choice. But then neither does anyone else other than the one who gave it to us. Because, as above, he's the only one who is truly free. So, in sum, after all these arguments, just because you feel you really exist independent of any mind or simulation that is causing you to exist doesn't mean you are. In fact, it makes much more sense to understand your very sense of self and agency as a reflection and extension of a much greater original self, an authentic self. But does that render us total fictions? Absolutely not, because figments and simulations are empty. Their authors are utterly incapable of investing the very core of their own selves within their fictions. Our reality contains that essence core in every particle of its fabric. You know, those researchers at the University of Washington claimed that if the universe is a simulation, we would be able to find markers of such in its fabric. Well, we have an embedded marker to just the opposite. In the first three words of Genesis, Bereshit bara Elohim. Those are the Hebrew words for in the beginning God created. Take the last letter of each word, rearrange them a little, and you have emet. That's the word for true or real. Right there in the first lines of the code for creating a universe. Now, all the above may leave you feeling a little uncomfortable about your status in reality. You may be asking, why hasn't anyone thought of this before in the history of the world? Well, despite what you may have read in Wikipedia, they have. They're called Kabbalists. Here are the words of one of the foremost Kabbalists, Rabbi Moses Cordovero, in his magnum opus, Pardes Rimonim, which means the pomegranate orchard. He writes like this, the prophet says, for his thoughts are not our thoughts, and his ways are not our ways, meaning that a person's thoughts have no real effect. He can imagine conjuring something into existence, but his thoughts accomplish nothing. He can fantasize and visualize the form of this thing he wishes to materialize, but his thoughts are futile. He must actually do something to make his thoughts real. We see that for us, nothing is complete until an event occurs. Potentialities are not real. Nothing is real until it has actually happened. The actual is everything. It is reality, and without it, there is nothing. This is not the case with the King of Kings of Kings, the Holy One, blessed be He, who causes being and generates existence. As soon as it has arisen in his will to isify and to emanate the holy and pure emanation, immediately it is emanated and formed within himself without any change in him, heaven forbid. It is nothing more than an entity that unites with him to the degree that there is no distinction between the emanation and the emanator at all. They are entirely one. What Rabbi Cordovero is saying is that with a single thought, God calls all into being, a real being, not an imaginary one as our thoughts generate. His thoughts have the power of reality. Yet, if he would cease to think about us for a moment, well, here's another quote from our same sagacious Kabbalist, Rabbi Cordovero again. This is why we say, and you vivify all of them. Our teachers of blessed memory interpreted this as, and you isify all of them. But they also stood by the simple meaning of, you vivify all of them, because it's all one idea. Since he isified them and brought them into existence out of nothing, the current must continue flowing, and all of them continue drawing their vitality from him. And since he is continually vivifying them, it turns out that he is isifying them at all times and at every moment and in every event. So you see that vivifying and isifying is really one thing. And more of Rabbi Cordovero. Along the same lines, we can understand the words from the daily prayers and his in his goodness, he renews each day continuously the first act of creation. This is talking about the current that flows to vivify them, to sustain them, and to set all their properties, so that if, heaven forbid, you could imagine the withdrawal of his current from them, they would terminate immediately. This is all they are, projections of the mystery of his light. It is the current of a stream that is never interrupted, but renews itself constantly, continually, like the waters of a river that renew every moment. That's Rabbi Cordovero, and in the words of Rabbi Shneur Zalman of Liadi, citing a teaching of the Baal Shem Tov, he writes like this: if the letters of the 10 utterances by which the earth was created during the 6 days of creation were to depart from it for just an instant, God forbid, it would revert to void and absolute nothingness, exactly like before the 6 days of creation. Poof, we never were. In fact, as far as we can tell, it may have just occurred just now. Maybe he forgot about us for a moment and we ceased existing. Then he started up the daydream again and here we are again. Prove me wrong. Yet there's the flip side. When Rabbi Shneur Zalman first presents that teaching of the Baal Shem Tov, there's a vital nuance. Read carefully. He writes, the Baal Shem Tov explained that the words that you spoke, talking about God spoke, that you, God, spoke, and when you said, let there be a supporting atmosphere in the midst of the waters, those words and those letters stand firmly forever within the atmosphere of heaven and are invested within every strata of the atmosphere forever to vitalize them. So that one word, that investment, that changes everything. The creation is not simply a projection of light onto a screen. Within the creation breathes the Creator. Your sense of ego and self may be an illusion, but truth, reality, with a capital R, lies within. Okay, one last step. We've left for last the most pertinent question and perhaps the only truly relevant question. So what? So I'm not as real as I thought I was. But within my limited little world as I see it, I'm real. So who cares what some supermind is thinking out there? How to affect the price of coffee and the next Netflix menu? Well, actually, there wouldn't be much use for this whole exercise if it weren't for one more detail. You see, this infinite mind that is imagining you right now is not satisfied with a one-way daydream. Daydreams can sweep you away for a moment or two, but they fail to engage the all of you. This infinite mind is into interactive play. Interactivity is where you get all of the person into the show. So he stoops down into his grand daydream and says to us little critters, hey guys, what do you think of this universe I imagined up? Look at those subatomic particles whizzing around with every piece of matter, those biofactory cells that power every diverse form of life, those universal patterns that resonate throughout the entire cosmos. Awesome stuff, isn't it? So, hey, you want a piece of the action? Now, who wouldn't want a piece of the action? So here he goes on. Well, guess what? You may have noticed that there's some unfinished business around this place, a few details kind of out of sync. Some of it can look real messy, too, but there's potential there. Well, that's what I left over for you guys. And just to make sure you get it right, I'm sending you a Torah with some enlightened teachers like Moses and his buddies so you can get into my way of thinking about things. And if you have any problems, I've got an open door. Just talk to me, and almost anything can be solved. So are we figments of someone's imagination? Both yes and no. Yes, because the reality that we imagine ourselves to be, autonomous stuff that's not about anything in particular and just is because it is an utter lie. We are more dependent on the mind that imagines us than a joey on his mummy kangaroo. We are dependent for our very existence. But no, we aren't an imaginary figment. We are a reality, because that capital R reality is invested within us and within each creation. something no mortal imagination or simulation could achieve. And it's that lowercase reality within us that is the key to our liberation from a fantasy world, allowing us to enter into a relationship with the infinite mind that imagines us. We exercise that divine free choice within us and choose to connect with our Creator in His grand plan for His creation. At that point, we leave our half-baked sort of reality and unite with the ultimate reality. We too become real with a big R.
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2: Okay, good evening, everybody, and welcome. As the name of this series implies, love, fear, and compassion, arousing emotion in our spiritual life, there are three main emotions. Kabbalistically and throughout Hasidic writings, we are told that there are three layers or three rows of emotion: love, fear, and compassion. Love on the right column, fear on the left column, and compassion in the middle column. These columns are described at length in Kabbalistic writings and what they signify. And the right side, being the side of love, is the stronger hand. Left side, weaker, because fear should be balanced in a way that it is less dominant than love. Love always should precede. And then compassion is in between, in the middle, which means that compassion is a little bit less easy to, or harder to define than the love and the fear. Love and fear, we've been speaking about at length and what they mean and what they are. What compassion means and its use in the service of God, that we're going to discuss in this chapter, chapter 45 of Tanya. And in this we will see that the power of compassion is a power that is utilized in our service of God, which can be in some ways easier to access, even easier than love and fear. How so? We will have to examine as we go. Here we go. So we're going to discuss tonight compassion for a homeless soul, an easy path to love through the pathway of compassion. This is the theme of chapter 45. Says Rabbi Shneur Zalman, there is yet another direct road open to us all to serve God sincerely. And that is through the attribute of our patriarch Jacob, the attribute of compassion. So we're introducing now another path, a new path to serve God sincerely. Right? Remember, this part of Tanya is different to the earlier parts of Tanya. In early parts of Tanya, we spoke about serving God even when we don't feel anything, when we're not inspired, when our heart is not in it. In this section of Tanya, we're talking about how to bring your heart, your passion, your feelings into the service of God. Tanya is structured as an unraveling of various levels of service of God. The early chapters are the early introductory levels, and as you get further into the book, it is going deeper into higher levels of serving God. On a basic level, we have to do the right thing even when we're not in the mood. We have to act morally even when we're not inspired to. Whether you feel it or not, whether you're up to it or not, whether you're enthusiastic or not, is secondary to what you need to do. You've got to do the right thing. That's the early parts of Tanya. But now we're saying, however, we shouldn't settle with that. We shouldn't just be satisfied with doing the right thing without any feeling, but we should graduate to do it with passion, do it sincerely. As you'll recall, unsincere, if you're insincere about the good that you do, it's still good. But it's better if you do it with true sincerity. And so now Rabbi Shneur Zalman in chapter 45 is introducing another path to inspire sincere service of God, to live morally with enthusiasm and with feeling, with passion. And this time, it's through the attribute of compassion, which he says is a direct road and open to us all. Because Tanya is not about introducing ways of serving God that are set aside for special people. It's only for the very high and holy souls. This is about all of us. Any of us can do this. It's open to us all. It's a direct road. Meaning, you don't have to go on a roundabout route. This is a very direct route to serve God through the attribute of our patriarch Jacob, referring to the third patriarch of the Jewish people, Abraham being the first, then his son Isaac, and then Jacob the third. And his attribute is the attribute of compassion. What does he mean here, and why is he in bringing in the patriarch Jacob? There's an understanding that's found throughout Kabbalistic writings, particularly the Zohar, and also the Hasidic commentaries on the Torah, that the stories of the beginnings of the Jewish people, the patriarchs and matriarchs of the Jewish people, are not stories of just once upon a time, but the lives that they lived embodied features, attributes that apply for the future generations. The reason why the patriarchs are called patriarchs is because they bequeathed to their children for all generations certain attributes. They lived a life that was for the future, not just for themselves. And so Abraham, Isaac, and Jacob were called the patriarchs. Now, of course, their children and the many generations since then, all the way down to us, are all our ancestors. But patriarchs, only three: Abraham, Isaac, and Jacob. And that is because these three, each of them embodied in their life a certain attribute that we have inherited as their children. Those attributes are: Abraham represents the power of chesed, which is loosely translated as love. Isaac, the power of gevura, which is the emotion of fear. And Jacob, tiferet, which is translated as compassion. What are these things, and how are they found in the lives of these three great leaders? Abraham was a man of chesed, a man of love. He was known to be extremely hospitable, inviting anybody into his home as a guest. He was kind, generous, loving, lenient, easygoing, accepting to anyone that came his way. These are all attributes of chesed. Because chesed, as we've seen previously, means expansiveness, openness, outwardness. And so Abraham was a chesed character to the extreme. This was the opposite of his son. His son Isaac was a gevura person, which means a person of discipline, of strictness, of exactness, inwardness, and therefore fear. In reading the stories about Abraham and Isaac, we find a lot that we hear about Abraham: his travels, his interactions with people, his job as a parent in interacting with his children. We hear about Abraham's personality quite a bit. There are several stories about him. When it comes to Isaac, we don't hear all that much at all. There's not much told about him. In fact, in almost all the stories that he appears, he is a passive player rather than an active player. We hear about him being brought almost as a sacrifice by his father Abraham, but this was Abraham's story, as if Isaac was just a prop in the story. We hear about his children, Jacob and Esau, and their struggles, and Jacob tricking his father by dressing up as Esau to receive his blessing. Again, Isaac being passive, his children being the active ones. There is not much we hear about Isaac himself, about who he was, what he did, what type of person he was. In fact, the only real story where Isaac is the main player is a story about digging wells, where the Torah tells us that he dug wells and the Philistines filled up the wells, and he fought over them and he redug the wells that his father had dug. He was into digging wells. And that's it, which seems like quite an anticlimactic story about a forefather of the Jewish people, that he dug wells, that's it. What is Isaac about? What is his attribute? Who is he? What is there to go on? The answer is, the reason why there's so little to go on is because he is the power of inwardness, of gevura. Unlike Abraham, who is outwardness and chesed, kindness and love, Isaac is inwardness, strictness, harshness, and fear. And therefore, there is going to be less to talk about because there's less on the surface. It's an inward motion. The difference between love and fear is that love is where the heart expands and opens and spreads. Fear is where the heart holds itself back, contracts within itself, shrivels up. That's the movement of the emotion. And That is the power of Gvura to hold back and to hold in. And therefore, Gvura, there's going to be much less stories about Isaac, the father of Gvura, than there is of Abraham, who is the man of kindness, of outwardness. This we can see in our own personalities. We each have these various features. We have kindness, love, chesed, and outwardness. We also have gvura, strictness, harshness, fear, inwardness. Each one has it, but each person tends perhaps one way or the other. If we would look at an extreme examples, it would illustrate the point better, that you can have a person who's an extreme chesed type. An extreme chesed type is a person who is very generous, very welcoming, very friendly and outgoing, very giving, but not all that well organized. That they, generally speaking, will not be very reliable if you need to, let's say, meet them at a certain time. When you make an appointment with a chesed person, expect that they will be at least 45 minutes late. At the best, that's if they're having a good day. This is not because they're not concerned about you. It's not because they don't mean well or that they're inconsiderate. On the contrary, they're so loving, they're so outward, that it's hard for them to say no to anything, to hold back from anything, to stop themselves from doing something. So they're on the way to you, and then somebody needs help. Somebody calls them, somebody grabs their attention, and they can't turn away from it because a chesed person is outward, is giving, and therefore they're giving all over the place. So they can't divert and focus all that well. They're not going to be a very, very disciplined type. Discipline is gvura, is the other side. Chesed is undisciplined giving. And therefore, they will not be very organized in their life, an extreme chesed person. They're not very scheduled. Because how can you schedule things when there's so much to do, and how can you say no? A gvura person, to the extreme, will be the exact opposite. A gvura person will be extremely organized, very regimented, very reliable and on time, to the point where they will not compromise their schedule for anything. That it doesn't matter what's going on, if they've got to be somewhere, they will be somewhere, and they will drop what they're doing in order to keep their schedule. And so if you really need them, say, sorry, I haven't got time right now. Because a gvura person is strict with themselves and also strict with others. Very much down the line, scheduled, programmed, and disciplined. What's better? What's a better personality? Well, both extremes probably are not great. And the ideal would be to have some type of balance between the two. But most of us will tend one way or the other. You see this also in parenting. There's chesed type of parenting and gvura type of parenting. A chesed parent is somebody who is lenient, loving, generous, gives a lot of space to their children, but also, therefore, doesn't give the boundaries, doesn't set down the rules all that well. A chesed parent will be spoiling their children more likely than putting them in line and showing them their guidelines. A gvura parent, on the other hand, will be extreme in the rules, in the laws. Bedtime is bedtime, there's no excuses. And you can't speak like that, and there are consequences. There's going to be consistent rules with a gvura parent. In the extreme, either of those will actually be horrible parents, because the extreme chesed parent doesn't give direction to their children. It's called spoiling for a reason. Spoiling means giving so much to the point where they're spoiled, they don't know what's right and wrong. A child from an extreme chesed parent will be very self-centered because they get whatever they want. And they will not have boundaries. They'll not know limits. They'll not know where to stop. Children thrive when they're given boundaries, when they know where they're supposed to be. As much as children rebel against rules, they want them. They need them. An extreme gvura parent, on the other hand, will have those rules very clear, but will be so stifling, so harsh, not letting a little bit of freedom, bit of leeway, a little expression of the child, it'll just be like running the house like an army. And that also will be negative on the child. Of course, the balance always is the ideal, to have gvura and to have chesed. In the beginnings of our nation, these attributes were brought to us by our forefathers. Abraham was the extreme of chesed, and Isaac was the extreme of gvura. This did mean that in their own families, things didn't work out ideally in some ways. If we look at the children of Abraham, so he had a son called Ishmael who didn't know the boundaries, who was a wild person. And Abraham's reaction to that was, Ishmael's great, he loved him. He accepted him as he was, which was beautiful. But it wasn't necessarily great news for Ishmael. Ishmael, Abraham's son, went off the path, partly due to Abraham's great exuberance, kindness, and lenience. So it didn't turn out so good. On the other hand, Isaac also had two sons, and one of them was Esau, who also did not go on a great path. And this was partly due to Isaac's great strictness and inwardness, that he didn't share what he needed to share with that son as well. Neither of those families turned out ideal, but that's the way it had to be, because for the attribute of chesed to be fully expressed, it had to be in its extreme. For gvura to be expressed, it had to be in its extreme. But the ideal was to come to the next generation, Jacob. Because Jacob is compassion. Abraham had to be his extreme and Isaac his extreme. But there had to be a third patriarch, the patriarch Jacob, who brought somewhat of a harmony between chesed and gvura, between extreme kindness and extreme strictness and fear. This is Jacob's attribute, which is called Tiferet. Tiferet in Hebrew means beauty or harmony, a harmonizing of various energies. And this is translated in the world of emotions as compassion. There's the emotion of love, the emotion of fear, and then compassion is an emotion as well. It's an emotional state. It's an interaction. And compassion is seen as the balance between chesed and gvura, between absolute kindness and harsh strictness. How so? What would it mean to be compassionate and therefore balancing between love and fear? If I would ask you these three words, love, fear, and compassion, which one is compassion more similar to? Love or fear?
3: Love.
2: Love. More similar to? Is it a bit similar to fear as well? Anything in common with fear? At first glance, not really. Love and compassion would go in one basket. Fear seemingly would go into a different basket. Or any translation that we've used so far, that if chesed is love, is outwardness, giving, generosity, kindness, lenience, tolerance, openness, all these things is chesed, and gevura is fear, strictness, discipline, harshness, being controlled and disciplined and regimented. All of those translations, it seems that compassion would not really have all that much in common with the gevura side and would be much closer to the chesed side. So in what way is compassion a balance or a harmony of chesed and gevura?
3: With all the translations for gevura, all of them, I don't know about everybody else, but I'm hearing them in with a negative connotation or negative connotation and the opposite with the chesed. But they don't all have to be negative. Inwardness or strictness or regimented doesn't have to be negative. And if they were looked at from a positive way, they may be closer to compassion. I think that compassion is just closer to chesed at the moment because the words we're using to describe it are more positive.
2: It could be, but it could also be, depending on what type you are or where you tend towards, you'll identify one as positive, one as negative. If you ask a chesed extreme person, so what do you think about someone who's regimented, strict, and disciplined? They'll see that as all negative. That's cramping.
3: Or admirable.
2: If they wish that they weren't so chesed. then they're not extreme chesed.
3: Right.
2: An extreme chesed just is stuck in chesed and doesn't see it any other way. They can't understand how anyone can operate any other way. An extreme gevurah person, when you say that this person is loving, outward, generous, and loose, and therefore unreliable, like they'll also hear the negativity of that. They'll say that they're all very nice, but like, who does it help? But you're right. None of these attributes have to be positive or negative. They can be either. That each one of them can have positive or negative results.
4: Also, say you've got a, let's say, a basin of hot water, and then you add cold water. So you're making the hot water turn warm.
2: Mm-hmm.
4: Isn't it? And they're opposites.
2: Yep.
4: So isn't it the same there? The love and the fear, they're opposites, but you add the one to the other. You're diluting the one with the other to get compassion.
2: Okay, so if compassion is the mixture of love and fear, or chesed and gevurah, so then it's like hot and cold that you get warm. So to understand how that would work, we need to understand what is the difference between a loving person and a compassionate person. If love is one side, which is the opposite of fear, and compassion is somehow the combination of the two, so that means compassion is something new, different. It's got its own identity, different to love. What's the difference between a loving person and a compassionate person?
4: Well, a compassionate person will recognize another person's hardships or fears or insecurities, vulnerabilities. So even if they're going to expect or to try and instill fear in that person, they're going to do it with chesed.
2: And a loving person?
4: In a loving way, they're going to give them those boundaries.
2: Okay. Whereas a loving person?
4: A loving person just doesn't give the boundaries, just showers them with everything that they think they want.
2: So, okay. So let's analyze this. A compassionate person will give what their recipient needs. Sometimes that's love, sometimes that's strictness. A loving person will only give love, not ever strictness. So that's an interesting distinction. That while the two sound very similar, to be loving and to be compassionate, and we use them sometimes almost interchangeably to show love and compassion, but they're actually quite different. A loving person, what the determining factor is them, is their own personality. I'm a loving person, therefore what I give is love. So to a gevurah person, what they give is that what they exude, what they connect through is fear, discipline, and strictness. That's just the way they are. They're defined by that, and therefore their interactions are defined that way. A person with true compassion means somebody who is able to sense the other and their needs. Not be stuck in their own paradigm, but to be in tune with the needs of the recipient and therefore act accordingly. To give what is needed at the time that it is needed. And so therefore, that attribute, the attribute of compassion, is the ability to transcend self and to really connect with the other. To not be defined by who I am, but I can shape myself to be who you need me to be. And that is a completely different skill and a totally different persona than the chesed, the loving person.
3: So is it more altruistic?
2: Is it more altruistic in a way because it's less about me? It's more about the recipient. So that's much more altruistic. The chesed person may be sincere in their kindness, but they're not necessarily connecting to what the receiver needs. So if we think of a few examples, we can sometimes identify, either in ourselves or the people around us, extreme chesed types and the way they operate. They're the type that they will help you whether you like it or not. They will be there for you whether you need it or not. It's not really about your needs and your circumstance. It's about their kindness. Not saying that they're selfish. They're giving. They're generous. But their generosity is not necessarily aimed correctly.
5: Not skillful.
2: Yeah. They'll lack tact. They'll lack timing. They'll lack sensitivity. And so they'll be very helpful, but I don't know if I needed that help. So I remember once having a distant relative who was looking after my kids while my wife and I were out once, and they wanted to help to look after the kids, which was wonderful. When we came home, not only did they look after the kids, but they rearranged the pantry as well, because I'm seeing the kids are all asleep, so to help out, so we've rearranged your pantry and moved things around in the kitchen and cleaned things up for you. That is an act of chesed. That's kindness. They weren't doing it for themselves, they're doing it for us. But it's not exactly what we asked for. And so we couldn't find anything for weeks, but it was very organized. It's just not what we asked. And so sometimes someone will offer help or just take the initiative and give help. They're helping and it's beautiful, it's wonderful, it's kindness. But I didn't ask for that. I don't need that. And actually, I didn't want it. A chesed person won't realize that their kindness is indiscriminate. A compassionate person means somebody who senses what you need, who is attentive to what you're asking for what you need, and that's what they give. Not necessarily what you want, also, but it's what you actually really need. But they're sensitive to it from you, not from them. It's not that I decide it, it's that I can see where I'm needed and I know where I'm not needed. I can see where I can help and I also sense where I'm not wanted or I don't need to be there. And so they will only do what's helpful, and they will not push themselves in, because it's not about me helping, it's about you being helped. It's a totally different thing. And this is where people can be very misunderstood. It's quite hurtful for a chesed person who has, I just out of the goodness of my heart, helped you out, and you're not very appreciative of that. Here I went out of my way for you, and not only you're not thankful, you're upset at me for what I did, but I did it for you. But they're not realizing you did it for me, but I didn't want that. I didn't ask that. I didn't need it. It's actually not helping me. But the chesed person doesn't get that. A compassionate person, a teferet person, is a person who has the sensitivity to know it's not about me helping you. It's not about what I'm doing. It's about what is appropriate for you. Sometimes the greatest help will be to get out of there, to be out of the way, to just not be present at all. Sometimes the greatest thing you can do is to keep your mouth shut, is to say nothing, to do nothing, to stand back. And that is the greatest help. And a teferet person will have the tact, the sensitivity to know that. That's a good question. Is there extreme teferet? If chesed and gevurah can both be positive or negative, they can be corrupted or they can go too far. Can teferet go too far? Can you be too compassionate? I would say yes. I would say that you could be. When a person is so tactful that they never assert themselves at all. When a person is so sensitive to their surroundings that there's no me, there's only what you want to hear from me. That, I think, would be a corruption of teferet. You can have a person who is so in tune with what you want to hear that they only ever tell you what you want to hear.
3: What do you mean to hear?
2: Well, in the corrupt form, it's also just what you want to hear. I know what will make you happy. So I'm sensitive to that through my teferet, so therefore I'm only going to be that way.
3: Isn't that chesed?
2: No. Chesed is that it's regardless of what you need or want, I'm being kind. Teferet is that I'm in tune with what you need and I'll act accordingly. But that can also, it can be used to just make you happy. That would be, I think, a corruption of teferet. I'm acting the way, like a person who, in each crowd they're in, they're a totally different person, and they'll contradict themselves just to fit into this crowd or fit into that crowd. that is Tiferet, it's a sensitivity, but it's not using it in the right way. A good con artist would have a lot of good Tiferet, where they know exactly what your weak point is, they know what you need to hear, and that's what they're going to say. That's the corruption of Tiferet. So

0: So while chesed is indiscriminate giving, and gevura is indiscriminate holding back, no matter what, I'm holding back, Tiferet will be balancing the two to say, I can give in a measured way, in a way that's appropriate. I can time things right. I can measure things right. Going back to the parenting example, a parent who's parenting with Tiferet means, I may be very chesed or maybe gvura. My nature might be to be very strict or to be very lenient. That might be my nature. But as a parent, I can't just act according to my nature. I have to be sensitive to the needs of my children. And so sometimes my child might do something really cute and very naughty. And so my chesed nature is to enjoy that and to laugh at it or to just accept it. But they're doing something that's wrong that they need to be told. So I have to go beyond my chesed nature and be strict there and say, no, that's wrong, you can't do that. It's not about how my nature is, it's about what they need. So too, I might be very gvura in my nature, very strict and harsh, but if my child needs warmth, needs compassion and openness, so then I need to go out of my nature and be that way. It's what the child needs, what's appropriate for the time, not what I am. In that way, it is giving that's measured, chesed with gvura together, and that is tiferet, that is compassion. It's the ability to really sense the other. So, in this chapter, Rabbi Shneur Zalman is telling us that after we've discussed in previous chapters, serving God with chesed, with love, serving God with fear, with awe, with gvura, there is another way, another path, and that is utilizing compassion in our service of God, which this needs to be explored. We understand readily what it means to love God, as we spoke about in the previous chapters, that when you think about your life and that your life is coming from God, you love life, so you love God. You love the goodness that He bestows upon you. To be in awe, also we understand, when you think about the idea that God is watching over you and expecting you to live a certain way, and He is experiencing your life through you, so you're in awe of Him, of His closeness, of His watchful eye. What does it mean to have compassion in our service of God, in our relationship with God? To have compassion for God? How does that fit in? Loving, okay. Being in awe, fine. But having compassion, what does that mean? So he explains. That is, says Rabbi Shneur Zalman, to arouse compassion for the divine spark which animates your soul, that has descended from its source, the life of life, who pervades all worlds and transcends all worlds, and in comparison with whom everything is accounted as nothing. Yet this spark has been clothed in a serpent's skin, which is far removed from the light of the king's countenance, at the greatest possible distance, since this world is the lowest point of spiritual concealment. Meaning, to arouse compassion for God, you can love God, you can be in awe of God, you can also have compassion for Him. Compassion for Him here means feeling what He is feeling, not what I'm feeling, but what He is feeling. It's not about my love or my awe, it's about what is God going through. Compassion for God here means that when you feel the concept that the divine spark which animates your soul, there's a godly spark which we've discussed at length that is your soul. Your soul is a piece of God. So He has invested a part of Himself in you. That's the driving force beneath your soul is godliness, is God, a part of Him. That spark has descended from its source, the life of life, the source of everything. It's gone down from God Himself. And God, who pervades all worlds, He fills all worlds, He transcends all worlds. In comparison to Him, there's nothing else. He's the ultimate. A piece of His ultimate essence, His self, He's invested in me. That's my soul, a piece of God. And where has that soul ended up? Where has that godliness ended up? It's been clothed in the serpent's skin. The serpent's skin is a Kabbalistic phrase that is referring to the body, the physical body. Compared to the serpent skin, like the original serpent, the snake in the Garden of Eden, the embodiment of evil, our body, our physical body, is the lowliness that our soul has been placed into. The serpent skin. Our body with all its lowly cravings and lowly desires, that's where the soul is placed. Far removed from the light of the king's countenance, far removed from its origin, its pure and pristine origins. At the greatest possible distance, it's so far away in this physical world, which is the ultimate of concealment of God. That's where the soul has descended. When you think about this, that should arouse in you a compassion for your soul and therefore by extension for God. This is a contemplation that Rabbi Shneur Zalman is suggesting, that when we think about where our soul comes from and where it has descended to, so then we have to feel bad for it. What is your soul? Your soul is this piece of purity, of holiness, of innocence. And it's plunged into this very ugly, lowly, base world in a body with all its cravings. And everything that we have been involved in and that we are involved in this physical world, and we're schlepping that soul, that piece of purity, along with us. When we contemplate that, so then that should arouse a sense of compassion, like, how can I do this to my soul, which is godly? Remember, a lot of Tanya is about splitting our personality and viewing it from one side to the other. That we are a body and a soul. We're an animal soul and a divine soul. We have a side that is totally pure and a side that is quite ugly and selfish. And by separating the two and viewing one from the view of the other, we start to get a greater perspective. Our soul is pure, is holy, but our body is not. Our body is selfish and base. And the two have been put together. A pure soul plunged into a physical body in the physical world. That is such a great descent that we can't help but feel a bit sorry for this piece of purity that has fallen so low. And this is Rabbi Shneur Zalman, this by contemplating on this, when this idea becomes real, becomes vivid, that you have a soul that is pure, that is godly, and that it is stuck in this ugly world, then that will arouse compassion. You'll feel not your feelings, but you'll feel the divine feeling of descent. And that will arouse a love for God, as he'll explain further. To appreciate this, let's analyze how compassion works in our human world. When we see somebody like this, a homeless person lying on the street, so this should arouse some compassion. As we just walk by and we see somebody who's in a sorry state, we feel somewhat of a compassion. Just our humanity connects with his humanity, and we feel bad. We all have to manage these compassions. We can't be overwhelmed by them. And so most of us don't spend our entire day seeking out people to help on the street and trying to help them out. But when we do see it, we do feel bad. And of course, you know, we think, well, but how did that person get there? And what are they doing here? And what will they do with their day? And how do they spend their time? And what opportunities have they been given that they haven't taken? And what help has been offered to them that they don't allow themselves to be helped? And there's all types of justifications in our mind to not be compassionate. But at the same time, we do feel a sense of... We feel something towards such a person. But what limits our compassion is that we don't know the story. Because we don't know the story, we don't know why that person is there. So therefore, there's always the possibility that somehow they've brought it upon themselves, that it's their choice, or that they're there because of their own doing. They have every opportunity to come out of it, and they're choosing not to. Or whatever it is in our minds, we can always justify that maybe it's their fault. And that will somehow allay our compassion. We won't feel so bad walking past such a person, because who knows what they've done? Who knows what brought them to that circumstance? But if we would know the story, if we would give the benefit of the doubt and say, well, it may be a no fault of their own, as often is the case, so then our compassion would be aroused much more. And so if we would analyze the story, let's see if our compassion rises as we know the facts. In this particular case, this is the story of this man. His name is Moses. Let's look at his story. Moses is 53, a proud father and grandfather. But his life took a bad turn 2 years ago when his partner was admitted to hospital. She had suffered ill health for a long time and been on dialysis for 5 years and was now severely ill. Moses was away from home for 3 days, staying with her in hospital. So his story starts a sad but but a normal story, 53-year-old father and grandfather whose partner is not well. And so he's gone to spend time in hospital with her. He was away for 3 days with her in hospital. When he returned home, he found that friends who knew he wouldn't be home had broken in and were using his home as a place to take drugs. Moses' landlords blamed him, saying that he'd allowed it, and so he lost his home. So he'd gone for 3 days to be with his wife in hospital. And in the meantime, his house is taken over, he's blamed for it, and he's kicked out of his house. Moses spent 6 months living on the streets. His partner was still in hospital during these 6 months, and then she tragically passed away. He struggled to cope, and at this stage turned to drugs. He said using drugs was the only escape. He was on the street, he'd lost his wife or his partner. This is where he was left. So he became a druggie on the streets as a result of him going for 3 days to be with his partner in hospital. That's how it started. Moses slept through the rough in doorways, squats, empty shops, and cars for shelter. Fortunately, a street outreach team found Moses, and he was brought to a hostel in North London, which is where he lives. He says, "I was in my room one day thinking my missus has passed away. I was feeling down. I felt like the world had it in for me. I had a breakdown, and I told the project worker I miss my missus, and I have trouble reading and writing. I'm over 50 years old, and I'd never told anyone that he can't read or write. So we talked about it. He said he could put me on to someone who could help me. I was reluctant, but he took me to meet the literacy tutor, and we just clicked. And from there, everything started to fall into place. So he started to just learn how to read and write, and this started turning his life around. Improving his literary skills has had a big impact on Moses' daily life. He now reads the newspaper and can stay in touch with his family. He writes to his parents who live in Jamaica, and he's better able to stay in touch with his 3 children and 5 grandchildren. Because they don't live together, but now he can write. So he says, they're pleased with me learning to keep in contact with them. I used to have this problem with writing. Now I can even send them texts. So his family life has improved. He's got a bit of hope now. So says Moses, if everything goes well, Moses would like to enroll in a college course. But he feels he still needs more practice to get his reading and writing stronger first. Health problems have affected his mobility, and some days he struggles to leave his room. But Moses is looking forward to trying college in the future. He hopes to be rehoused somewhere that his children and grandchildren can come to visit him. That's why I have to get my life sorted. He's got children and grandchildren. He feels I've got to get things together. He's got hope. He's got a goal. And so he's working hard to pick his life up. Now, that's just a story. It's a random one, but a true one, that gives so much more color to this, like, homeless guy on the street that... He's sleeping there. We don't know why he's there, but now we do know. We do know how it happened. And in this case, how did it happen? It happened through being away for 3 days from his house and his house being taken over. When you hear the story, you feel a bit more for this human being because you know the details. You know that actually this is a guy who had somewhat of a normal life. And it spiraled downwards quite suddenly, and he lost it all. So to go from being like, he sounds like a nice guy, who just had a really rough ride to being on the streets a druggie, and who knows what he did to live that lifestyle, to maintain that lifestyle. But it happened through certain circumstances. Now, we can always also be harsh and judgmental and say, well, how could he let such things happen? And what type of friends does he have? And there are harsher ways of looking at the story. But certainly as a feeling human being, you feel a sense of compassion for a essentially good guy who had a rough ride. So if we would look at our soul in a similar way, and our soul is also this beautiful, pristine being that has been plunged down into this world, that it's in a tough neighborhood, our soul. It's a difficult place to be, to be stuck in a body, to feel a sense of compassion and see the purity of the soul that has been plunged into this state of lowliness through no fault of its own. You feel bad, you feel sorry. But what makes this worse is that the descent that our soul has experienced into this world is one that is not just about the soul coming into the world, but it's what we do with our soul after it's come down into this world. In this story of Moses, what was the turning point in this story that took him from living a relatively normal life to being a drug addict on the streets? What was the turning point? If we could point to one part of the story, where did things go bad?
1: Losing his home.
0: Losing his home. Right. And how did that happen? How did he lose his home?
1: He didn't guard it.
0: He didn't guard it? When he went to be with his partner in hospital?
1: Too much chesed.
0: Too much chesed? Well, how?
1: He didn't have the discipline to look after his home at the same time, to be with his wife at night, to look after his things. He just stayed and lost track.
0: Yeah? Yeah?
2: What did he give his friends the keys so they could stay there?
3: And he was trying to do it to be nice, but it ended up backfiring because they were drug addicts, and maybe he should have used his brains to not.
0: Right, so this is the part of the story that we don't know, but we can fill it in and guess, but we can only guess. Definitely what went wrong was his friends going into his apartment when he was away. What he did was a valiant thing to be and stay in the hospital with his partner while she's going through this terrible illness. That was a noble thing to do in and of itself. How did his friends end up getting into his apartment during that time? It doesn't sound, at least from the way the story is presented, doesn't sound like he invited them in or was even aware of what was happening. It sounds like he came back after 3 days and his house had been taken over by friends who were taking advantage. But was it that he did give them the key or didn't lock up his place or hung around with a bad crowd in the first place? This part we don't know. We it could be a chesed and a gevura. It could be that type of thing, being friendly and thinking you're helping when you're not really helping. That part we don't know. But certainly, his friends stuffed him up in this one. Like, they went and utilized his place and got him kicked out. You know, and from face value, he's innocent in that. He wasn't involved. He wasn't there. It was when he was gone that this all happened. And so you can't help feeling bad for the guy, feeling a sense of compassion for him, feeling what he has gone through. And if you were one of those friends who just like destroyed this guy's life, so then surely if you've got any moral fiber within you, you'd have to take some responsibility and say that we took advantage of you and as a result you ended up on the streets. That is the worst. It's one thing when you see somebody suffering and you feel bad for them, but when you've caused that suffering, when you've actually brought it about, then you have to take responsibility. You have to feel bad about it. It's not just circumstances. It was actually people's bad choices and taking advantage that drew him to where he was, and so it's those friends, so-called friends, that we do have to question what type of friends they really are. And this, going back to our soul, is also the issue. That it's not just our soul has plunged down into this world, but it is what have we done with that soul as it's in this world. Rabbi Shneur Zalman continues, and especially when you recall all of your inappropriate actions and utterances and thoughts since the day you came into being, unworthy as they were, causing the king to be bound up in the impetuous thoughts of the brain. For Jacob is the cord of his inheritance, as in the illustration of one pulling a rope, dragging with him the other end. This is the esoteric doctrine of the exile of the Shekhinah of the Divine Presence. To explain, that not only is our soul descended down to this world, but while our soul is inhabiting our body, we, with our free choice, have made certain decisions of how we live our life. And if we contemplate on how we've lived our life from the day we entered this world until this day, we do have to take responsibility for schlepping our soul into certain ugly places. That thoughts, words, actions, things that we have chosen to do that were not right, not moral, not pure and good. When we do that, we shouldn't think that, well, that's my lower side, but I've still got my holy side to me. You're dragging your holy side, you're dragging your soul into that as well. And so in those moments when we're not living up to who we're supposed to be, we're dragging the divine spark, this holiness that's within us, and we're schlepping it into the muck, into the dirt. And so we are causing the downfall of this purity of our soul, this good being that is being dragged down into this lowliness. It's actually our own doing. It's one thing to come into the world, but if you come into the world to do good, so the soul's quite satisfied with that. That's an elevation of the soul. But to come into the world to behave selfishly and immorally, to do that, we're dragging the soul into it. The imagery that he uses here, based on a verse that says that Jacob is the cord of his inheritance, of God's inheritance, that when you pull a rope, you pull the rope on one end, but the other end also gets pulled. So too, our soul is compared to like a rope. We think of the soul sometimes as being buried deep within us. The soul actually is a cord of connection between us down here and the divine source that we come from, with God. That's what the soul is, like a cord. When you pull the cord down here, it pulls up there as well. Wherever we go, we're dragging God into that place as well. We're dragging God into it. And so if we're in a place of lowliness, we're dragging this cord and pulling God into where we are. The divine light is also experiencing that. When we contemplate that, so then we realize that we are the cause of what's called the exile of the Shekhinah, of the misplacement of divine energy, of holiness. To bring it into a bit more crisp vision, in our world, if you imagine a person who represents innocence, purity, a pristine, untouched state, so the people that most embody that are children. Children, because as we grow older, we become jaded and corrupted, and in our own way, we don't have the same purity of soul as a child does. The reason why people are attracted to the cuteness and the gorgeousness of children is because of their purity. They're closer to heaven, and they've become less sullied by this world. They represent purity and innocence, and so the picture of innocence is a pure little child. The image of taking a pure child and exposing them to the ugliness of this world is one that is so distasteful. It's so horrible that very few of us have any tolerance for that. Somebody who can hurt a child, who can expose them to evil, who can corrupt the innocence of childhood, that is something that it makes us angry to think about. That it's one thing, hurting anybody is wrong, but when the person is innocent and helpless and you're taking advantage of that, there's something even more hurtful and off-putting about it. We're enraged by such a thing. Our soul is that pure child as well. The reason why a child is so pure is because they're more soul than body. They haven't been in their body long enough to be so bodily, so their soul shines through. That's the beauty of a child. We all have that child, that's our soul, which is pure. And schlepping that purity of an innocence of a child and corrupting it by exposing it to immorality, it's so wrong. It's so hurtful that you can't help but feeling a sense of compassion, feeling pity, feeling mercy for the soul. And so even though we may have not done such extreme evil, we haven't been so bad. We're not terrible criminals. But in comparison to the purity of our soul, we've all done things that are below what the soul deserves. And contemplating on that we have schlepped the soul into that, the purity of our soul into that, must make us feel a sense of compassion for the soul. And compassion for the soul is compassion for God, who we've schlepped into this. That God invested so much in us, trusted us so much, and we didn't live up to it. This is what's called the exile of the Shekhinah, that God's presence itself is in exile, is misplaced through the energy that we use, misappropriated in evil. So this, says Rabbi Shneur Zalman, is utilizing the emotional capacity of compassion towards God. There's loving God, there's being in awe and fear of God, and there's having compassion for God. Love of God is my feeling towards Him, that I feel that I love Him. Fear is also my feeling of awe towards God. Compassion is whether I'm feeling love or I'm in awe or not. That's not what's relevant. What's relevant is where's God in all this? Where's God in my life? Where have I schlepped him? It's not about me, it's about him. But about me being sensitive to his, where he is. And that is a third distinct emotion, separate from love and from awe, compassion. In a way, Rabbi Schneur Zalman started this chapter by saying that this is a accessible, open to all of us, this level of feeling towards God. Because what's interesting about this one is, when it comes to loving God, you have to contemplate a sense of closeness to him. You have to feel closeness. To love anyone, you need to feel close to them. To be in awe of someone, you have to feel you're in their presence. Meaning, to have love or awe of God requires a certain level of attainment. You have to have got somewhere in your relationship with him. To be loving and passionate towards God, or to be in awe of him, you have to have been on a spiritual level somewhere. To be compassionate for God, on the contrary, the lower your spiritual level, the more compassionate you should be. The more disconnected you are from God, the more compassion you should have for him. Because look where I am and look where he is. Look where I've schlepped him. In other words, this, says Rabbi Schneur Zalman, is a perfect contemplation for somebody who feels spiritually disconnected, who feels like they're distant from God. To have love of God, you have to feel close. To be in awe of him, you have to feel that he's present. But to feel compassionate for him, all you need to feel is that I haven't lived up to what I'm supposed to live up to. I actually have not reached anywhere. I'm not reaching the goals in spirituality that I should have. When somebody feels low about their own spiritual state, so then this is a way to utilize that lowly feeling, not to beat up on yourself, but to actually start a relationship with God, a relationship of compassion, feeling bad for where he is. Putting it differently, like we said earlier, love, chesed, is about me being loving. Gvura is about me being strict, harsh, and awestruck. That's about my feeling. But compassion, teferet, is about the other, the needs of the other. It's not about me. It's about the other. When it comes to our relationship with God, to love God means that I have reached a closeness with him. To be in awe of him means that I perceive his closeness as well. But to have compassion for him, it's not about me, about what level I'm at. On the contrary, the fact that I'm not on any level, that's why I feel compassion for God, who I've schlepped into this lowly state that I'm in. And that starts a relationship, an emotional relationship with God. What's revolutionary about this idea is, until now we've understood that you can serve God without having much of an emotional attachment, emotional relationship with him. Like we said earlier, you can do the right thing even though you don't feel like it. You're not inspired, you're not connected, you're not spiritually in tune with God, but just do the right thing, do a mitzvah. It's fine. You can do it without any feeling. That's the entry level, that's the start. But then to do it with passion, with feeling, means you have to develop love, or you have to develop emotions for God. But here, compassion is one that you can develop before you've reached any level, before you've got anywhere, when you're still in your lowliness, when you're still in your spiritual down, where you're not feeling all that connected. That itself is the basis of your contemplation. Look how disconnected I am. I'm schlepping God into my disconnectedness. That's already a connection. That is a connection. Now you've got an emotional attachment to God, feeling compassion towards the spark of godliness that is in your soul.
4: We know that God is infinite and creates everything.
0: Yeah.
4: And while we have free choice and we can choose how, you know, when to connect with him, to say that we schlep him into this world, this is the world that he desired, that he created, that he put us in. So I don't...
0: Yeah, yeah. So what did he do by creating us? He invested in us a piece of him, and he gave us autonomy, freedom, free choice. Why did he do that? Because he wants us to have a relationship with him. He wants us to draw him in by choice. That's what he wanted. What did we do? We ignored all that. We forgot about our purpose. And we utilized our freedom and our autonomy to just do whatever we wanted. To feed our every urge, to just do whatever feels good. And in the process of that, we have debased ourselves, we've hurt other people, we've not lived up to where we're supposed to be. So you can't then turn to God and say, well, it's your fault, you gave us free choice, and you created us this way, and so, bad luck, what do you expect? No, he took that risk, you're right, he took that risk. But what did I do with that?
4: You brought him into where you are, and where you are is not a holy place all the time.
0: And your job is to make it holy and to transform it. And I didn't do that job. It's the same in any relationship, but any relationship is a choice. If somebody chooses to marry you, it's your choice. So, like, what do you expect if I'm not nice to you? You chose me. Yeah, I did choose you, but I chose you because I see in you the ability to be good. Yes, you're a human being, and God knows we're human. He knows that. But this is not saying that you should be surprised that you've ever done anything wrong. I'm not saying you should be surprised about it. But it's saying utilize the fact that we're so incomplete, utilize that as a springboard for connecting to God. That God has invested in me and I haven't lived up to it, and so I feel bad for that. I feel a sense of remorse, not about myself. I'm feeling bad for the divine spark in me. That is utilizing our failings to create a connection with God, an emotional connection with God, which is an amazing thought. That we understand how our spiritual achievements can connect us to God. This is saying even our spiritual failures can connect us to God because we should feel compassion for what we've done to Him. And again, it's the same in a human relationship. In any human relationship, in the best relationship, there are going to be times when we hurt people we love, where we do things, we say things, or don't say things, or don't do things that cause hurt. That is normal and expected in all human relationships. Those moments where we have not lived up to where we should be. So there's two ways of looking at it. You can look at that moment and say that I have underperformed as a husband or a wife. I've not achieved what I should achieve, and so there's a failing in my repertoire, in my ability, in my skills of being a partner in life. So similar way to like when you've got a golf game that you're trying to improve, you've got your fitness that you're trying to improve, you've got all these, your career where that you're trying to advance, and another thing you're trying to be good at, not just golf and not just exercise and not just work, you're also trying to be good at being a husband or being a wife. And so when I've done something wrong, I haven't performed. I haven't done my best. I've underperformed. That's one way of looking at it. But that's a very self-absorbed way of looking at it. That as a husband or as a wife or as a father or as a brother or as a child or a sister or a friend, I'm not doing a great job of it. That's very self-absorbed. A more profound way of looking at it is that I have let down somebody who I love. They are not getting what they deserve from me. It's not about my performance, but it's about the needs of the other. Then they're not getting what they deserve from me. And that bothers me. It's a completely different way of expressing it. Because if I see myself as being a husband trying to be a good husband. So that's nice, but that's just another one of my achievements. Whereas if I see myself as being what my wife needs me to be, it's not my record as a husband, but it's what is she getting? What is she getting from me? Is she getting what she deserves from me? That's a completely different way of thinking about it. And that exact same thing can be as a child to our parents, as a parent to our children, as a friend to our friends. It's not how good am I at my job, how many points am I scoring, what percentage rate have I reached of success, but it is what are they getting from me? Are they getting what I need? And if I've not hit that mark, if I've not reached it, then it's not I'm disappointed in myself, it's that I feel bad for you. I feel bad for you that you're not getting what is needed. When you think that way, what it does is it maintains the relationship side of it rather than the selfish side of it. It's not just about what I'm doing, it's about how I am to you. So, just like we said that a loving, kind person, if they're not thinking about how the kindness is being received, so then they could trample you with their love. They could walk all over you. They'll love you whether you like it or not. They'll help you whether you need that help or not. It's not about you, it's about them. It's love, it's kindness, it's generous, but it's not sensitive. So in a similar way, in our failings, in what we do wrong, if it's just, I failed so much, I can't believe I made a mistake. How's the other one supposed to feel if what bothers you is that you made a mistake? How is a partner, a friend, a colleague supposed to feel if when you hurt them, your disappointment is, I got something wrong? What about me? What about what happened to me? If my disappointment is that I've hurt you, so it's not about my performance, it's about the effect that I've had. That is compassion, that is sensitivity to the other. And here as well, Rabbi Shneur Zalman is saying that instead of looking at our moral failings as me not scoring enough points, but rather saying that the divine investment in me, the divine soul has been invested in me, has been let down. That God trusted me so much that He gave me a piece of Himself, and that's my soul. And that soul I took and I did this and I did that. That will arouse compassion for God. And now I'm in a relationship with God, even through my failings. I'm sensitive to Him. It's not about me, but it's about Him. That is a very powerful thing. This Rabbi Shneur Zalman says is based on a verse in Isaiah, I think it is. And let him return to the Lord and have mercy upon him. That this is talking about somebody who has done wrong. Return to the Lord and have mercy upon him. Which could be read as God have mercy upon you. That when you return to God, God will have mercy on you. He'll have compassion for you. You've done wrong, but if you return to God, He'll have mercy on you. But you could translate it the other way around, and this is how Rabbi Shneur Zalman translates it. That return to God and have mercy on God. Have compassion. Feel bad for what you've done to Him. Arousing great compassion towards God who dwells within us. As is written, who dwells among them in the midst of their uncleanliness. It says about God that He dwells with us in the midst of our uncleanliness. Whatever we're doing, even when we're doing the most ugly, lowly thing, God is with us at that moment. We've got to feel bad about that. We've got to feel, how could I have schlepped Him into this? He's with me always. Doesn't matter what I'm doing. He's energizing me. He's giving me life. And this is what I do with the life. By feeling mercy, compassion towards Him, we then rise ourselves above that state, that lowly state. And that creates a connection. That maintains the connection. If in my relationships I'm only worried about my performance, that's not a relationship. That's just me. It's just about me. If I'm worried about how good I have done, and when I do something wrong, I'm disappointed in my performance, it's nothing to do with the other. It's nothing to do with you, and that's not a relationship. But if what bothers me is how I've impacted the other, I'm truly in a relationship at that moment. And that is very powerful. And this, through this contemplation, you can come to an intense love of God. Through contemplating the fact that I have disappointed Him, I have dragged Him into my lowliness. If that starts to bother me, then that will bring an intense love of God. Because it says that there's a verse that says that Jacob redeems Abraham. The attribute of Jacob, of mercy, of compassion, that can redeem Abraham, the compassion, the attribute of love. That we can regain a love for God when we feel compassion for the soul that has been dragged down so low. And so this, as Rabbi Shneur Zalman says, is a very accessible contemplation. Because who can not say that they have dragged their soul to places where it shouldn't have been? All you need to do this is to have done something wrong. You don't have to be on a high holy level. On the contrary, if you've done something wrong, you can contemplate that I've disappointed God, and have compassion for Him, and that will arouse love. In conclusion, we are all these good souls trapped in lowly bodies. We are like Moses' friends who stuffed his life up. How can we do that? We have to feel bad that we've schlepped him into that lowly state. The very fact that you are disconnected from God is itself a pathway to connect to Him. The feeling of disconnect is a pathway to connect him. Why? Feel compassion for the divine spark stuck inside you that you've schlepped in, into these lowly places. This sincere compassion leads to love because it increases the intimacy, the closeness. When what I'm bothered by is not my performance, but how I've impacted the person that I love, so then that increases love. And just like we've all experienced when we have done the wrong thing towards somebody who we love, if instead of harping on my lack of performance, I'm sensitive to the hurt that I've caused, that sensitivity brings greater closeness. I've come closer through the distance. The disconnect is actually a source of connection. And so the compassion is what brings back the love. Okay, any questions?
5: What happens if something very, very bad happens to somebody? If somebody was shot. They weren't killed, but they were shot.
0: Mm-hmm.
5: So are you still saying that their soul has been pulled down? But I mean, how do they reconnect? I mean, how does the family reconnect?
0: What, to the person who did it you're talking about?
5: No. The person who's been shot. How, when that person regains consciousness, how does that person, how does the family have compassion for God being pulled down into that terrible place? You know, because you've really spoken about the other side. But this is if something terrible happens to somebody.
0: Okay, so that is a bit of a separate discussion. How do we relate to God when bad things happen? That's a different discussion. But even there, in that example of a bad thing, when humans hurt other humans. So God, it says he's in that impurity. He's stuck in that impurity. That here God has invested in us, and this is what we do with that. In those areas, God is crying as well. He's crying that this is the world. This is the state of the world. So instead of losing our compassion for God, we have to say that God suffers this as well. A more difficult question is where it's not a human inflicted pain, but it's one that's divinely inflicted. That's a more difficult question. How do we have compassion for God? But that's not what it's talking about here.
5: No.
0: Here it's talking about our relationship with our soul. Here we're not talking about bad things happening. We're talking about immoral things happening, like the immorality, our own immorality, and that is something that can be a contemplation that arouses that compassion. It's a different thing. Yeah.
6: The idea of neshama tikvura, which I find a lot of comfort in, that no matter what is happening, the pureness is untouched and perfect.
0: Yes.
6: So the dragging down would be in conflict with that idea.
0: Okay, that's a great question. Then on the one hand, we say that the soul remains pure no matter what. It cannot be sullied, it can't be corrupted, it always says how it is. Yet here we seem to be saying that we're dragging the soul into this lowly state. So the same is with God. We're not saying, God forbid, that God is somehow sullied, lowered, compromised by our actions. God remains God. He's not now bad because we've done bad. But what we're saying is that our soul is forced to energize and therefore somewhat participate in the wrong that we do. And that's what the exile of the Shekhinah means back there. When a person does a rotten act, when we do something immoral, so what is giving the energy to do that? It's not the body on its own, it's the soul. The soul is energizing that act. Or like in Tanya says earlier, that when we do something wrong, God is giving us the power to do that at that moment. How can that happen? How can God be powering us to do something bad? The answer is that he's given us free choice, and therefore we choose how his energy in us is utilized. So the energy, the soul, God is still pure, but it's been forced to participate in something ugly. And so, while it's not compromised, but it's dragged into it. And that's what we have to feel bad about. It's like forcing an innocent person to do a guilty act. It's a horrible thing. The person's still innocent, but they had to be a part. They had to be partner of this. They had to be an accessory to it. So just like when we do a good deed, our body is schlepped along. Our body, that is generally not into anything holy, is schlepped along to do the good deed. Our soul is leading, and the body is schlepped. When we do a bad deed, our lower self is leading, and our soul is schlepped along and giving the energy for it. But it does. You're right. It retains its purity. But it had to be a part of that. Reluctantly.
1: Is it that it's had to be a part of it, or is that we just create a greater distance between our awareness of the purity of the soul and ourselves, and that just creates additional obstacles to actually being one with, you know, divine action?
0: That's true. That each time we do that, we become more callous towards our soul and less connected to it, and that makes it easier to do the next wrongdoing. But the compassion we have to feel is that, don't think that the soul just walked away from that. Like, our soul doesn't at any point disassociate from what we're doing. It's involved, but reluctantly. So you still have a soul, and your soul is still pure, and yet your soul is energizing this action. That's the contemplation.
1: It's like, I think we've discussed before, like, too much chesed in a person can be like an overwhelming thing, because you can give too much love for someone and do a lot of things for someone and they don't necessarily need that thing.
0: Correct.
1: How can, like, I would say that when you have too much chesed for God, that's a very good thing. So how in how could that be like a bad thing, if that makes sense?
0: Okay, that's a good question. That if perhaps towards another person, if we have too much chesed, then that has negative. But to have too much chesed for God, like extreme love of God, would that not be good? So earlier in Tanya, Rabbi Shneur Zalman said that love without fear, without a sense of awe, actually won't be a good thing. Because we won't always do what's really ultimately good if we only have love and we don't have a sense of awe. Love inspires us to do, but because it's a bit indiscriminate, it won't give us borders and boundaries as well. We won't know the limits of what to do. We won't be disciplined. So someone who, let's say, loves God to the extreme, with no awe, so they may want to sing all day to God, which is beautiful. But, like, God didn't ask us to sing to Him all day. He wants us to actually do other stuff as well. Like, there's good that we need to do in the world that is not about singing to Him. So you're madly in love with God, but without a sense of awe, you're not respecting what He wants from you. Same with a human relationship, but somebody who has love for somebody without respecting them won't listen to them. So somebody who loves God without a sense of awe actually doesn't listen to God, is searching for Him after, like chasing Him, but not listening to what He's actually saying to you. So you do need to have that awe where you stand back as a servant of God and say, what do you want from me? Not always being the child loving the God as a parent, but also as a servant, serving God as a master. There needs to be the balance as well. So love in the extreme, even towards God, is not good news.
1: Isn't a good example the whole story of the binding of Isaac, that basically extreme love, he couldn't actually exact enough gua and boundaries to realize that he actually damaged his son, and Isaac becomes a damaged child for the rest of his life, which maybe has to be played out. But really, a kid who gets bound and about to be slaughtered by a father is probably psychologically never fully going to recover from it, and therefore is filled with fear and becomes the epitome of war.
0: I've heard that sort of psychological reading of it, but I can't say I agree with it. First of all, he wasn't a little kid. He was 37 years old, Isaac, at this stage. Yeah, the image of him being this little kid schlepped, you know, it's actually not quite. So he was quite mature. It says in the text, "V'yelchus shnei miachdav," they went together. That Isaac and Abraham were together on this. before Isaac knew what was happening, Abraham and Isaac were going equally, even though he didn't know what was going on. Abraham was as calm as Isaac was. After Isaac heard what was going on, he was as willing to go as Abraham was. They were on the same page. And so, on the contrary, I think in this case, Abraham, who's the extreme chesed, the greatest test for him was, okay, so are you willing to slaughter your son, which is the exact opposite of chesed. Here he is being kind to absolute strangers, and now God says to him, now I want you to slaughter your son, which is to be cruel to your own child. Of course, the intent was never for it to happen. And on some level, Abraham sensed that it wasn't supposed to happen. And yet, he wasn't listening to himself. He was listening to what God asked him to do, an act of absolute gevura. In fact, it says in the text as well, straight after he did this, God says, now I know that you fear me. I always knew that Abraham loved me, but now I know that you fear me as well, that you're willing to do an act of absolute gevura, the total opposite of who you are. So in that way, Abraham was transcending his chesed to show that even though I'm extreme chesed, but the bottom line is when God asks me, I can go to the opposite. Also, mystically, the binding of Isaac is chesed, which is Abraham, constraining Isaac, which is gevura. That gevura is a very powerful force, but it has to always be subjugated to chesed. We in our own lives, we have to have both, but chesed always has to dominate. So for before Abraham could leave this world, chesed had to bind up gevura, and then he could leave and gevura can be balanced enough. So there is a lot in that story. There was a lot of chesed gevura imagery there. Okay, we'll stop there. God will continue next week.
7: Hi, this is Tzvi Freeman for Chabad.org. You may have read some of my articles on the site or seen some of my books. But for now, I want you to just sit back and let me turn your world on its head. Okay, so let's say you're celebrating, rejoicing with friends at a party, and the man who opposes you the most in your greatest life battles turns up at your party. So this was Simcha Store, 1975, Chabad Lubavitch headquarters, 770 Eastern Parkway. Thousands of Lubavitchers packed in tight, along with anyone else who wished to witness the most joyous Hakafis, Simchas Torah, in the world, the most joyous day of the year. The Gabaim, the esteemed official administrators of the synagogue, were frantically attempting to bring some order to the ceremony while seeking out the contingent that would come every year from the Israeli consulate. That's when they saw Chaim Cohen, and they didn't know what to do. This was just the wrong man at the wrong party. Who was Chaim Cohen? To Israelis, he's still known as one of the major architects of Israeli law, a great man of thought, and as a champion of human rights. Indeed, he was in New York for the United Nations General Assembly, representing Israel in the Human Rights Commission. But Chaim Cohen was also known for his fierce opposition to all things religious, especially when they concerned the Israeli state. Cohen came from a family of deeply religious Torah scholars in Lübeck, Germany. In 1929, at the age of 18, Cohen set out for Jerusalem, where he studied under Rabbi Abraham Isaac Cook, who he came to greatly admire, and at the Hebrew University. He returned to Europe to complete his degree in law at the University of Frankfurt, marrying there a young woman who was not interested in religion. After returning to the Holy Land with the rise of the Third Reich in 1933, he gradually turned not just away from, but against Torah Judaism, actively opposing the rabbis, both as an authority of Israeli law and as a member of the Tehillah movement of Israel for Jewish secularism. The Elisha ben Avuya of our generation was the title given to him by Rabbi Tzvi Yehuda Cook, son and protege of his former mentor. Elisha ben Avuya was a brilliant sage of the Talmud, the teacher of Rabbi Meir, who had turned to heresy. Smoke rose from his grave, the Talmud tells, for well over 100 years. And that was after the sages prayed for mercy on his soul. Because, the Talmud says, he knew God's greatness and yet rebelled. So eventually Cohen divorced his first wife and traveled to America for a secular marriage to a woman who had been previously married, an act that spurred the fury of rabbis in Israel. By Torah law, a descendant of Aaron, such as Chaim Cohen, is forbidden to marry a divorcee. But perhaps what concerned the Gabbai most was Chaim Cohen's role in the Who is a Jew controversy. This was a topic the Rebbe had addressed incessantly for the previous 5 years, warning in the strongest language imaginable that compromise on such a core issue posed an existential danger to the Jewish nation. Chaim Cohen, on the other hand, as a justice of the Supreme Court of Israel, stood his ground that Jewishness, as the state, is a social construct, and anyone who personally identifies as a Jew should be embraced by the state as a Jew. The Gabbaim who beheld this man standing before them knew well the controversy, indeed the outright condemnation in many quarters that would arise if they gave him any part in the ceremony. Small wonder they stalled. But the Rebbe noted the hesitation of the Gabbaim and protested. "A Jew wants to take on the yoke of Torah," he chided them, "and you won't give it to him?" The Rebbe personally purchased the reading of the first verse of the ceremony and said something to a gabbai, who then called out, "We hereby honor the illustrious Justice of the Supreme Court, Reb Chaim Cohen," with the verse, "Atah Haresa." Chaim Cohen bellowed out his verse loud and proud, and the Rebbe, the gabbaim, and the crowd of Hasidim echoed him in full chorus. But the episode hadn't yet ended. When the gabbaim took out the Torah scrolls, the first and the heaviest, the one known as Mashiach Sefer Torah, was headed straight towards Chaim Cohen. Again, the Gabbaim hesitated. This was a very heavy scroll, after all, and Chaim Cohen was no young man. It would make more sense to hand him one of the smaller, lighter scrolls. The Rebbe looked Cohen straight in the eye. He asked, "Are you ready to accept upon yourself the weight of the yoke of Torah?" If you never experienced that look, it's difficult to relate. Two sharp blue eyes peer through your flesh down to your bone and deep into your soul. There's nowhere to hide, nothing of you that remains hidden before those eyes. Chaim Cohen answered in the affirmative. The Gabbaim relented. When the singing and dancing began, Chaim Cohen was still clutching his Torah, singing and dancing along with the consulate members and Hasidim for a full 3/4 of an hour. Even as the Rebbe sang and clapped and encouraged the crowd with explosive joy, his eyes never left Chaim Cohen. That night, Cohen returned to his hotel. He returned to Israel, to his post, and to his opinions. 10 years later, he was still writing about Who is a Jew without any deflection from his original stance. Now, if you never met the Rebbe, if you didn't know his ways, you might misinterpret this story. You might say, the Rebbe was very smart. He knew how to deal with his detractors. He knew that rather than arguing with a Jew, better to befriend him. That way you have a far better chance of enlisting him to your cause, or at least mitigating the gunfire. Too bad it didn't work in this case. But that is not a Rebbe. The proof, in this case, the risk was too big to fake. With utter confidence, the Rebbe declared that this Jew was here for one purpose, to accept the yoke of Torah. And he even took the gamble of publicly asking a man who had fought against Torah for 30 years with no sign of regret, "Are you ready to accept the yoke of Torah?" What if Cohen had said no? And even if he didn't say no, what if he didn't mean what he said? The Rebbe was certainly a stickler when it came to halacha, to Jewish law. How could he permit handing a Torah scroll, a sacred object, a Torah scroll, and nothing holier, to a man known for his fight against things sacred to the Jewish people, and then asking him to lead an entire congregation in prayer, as indeed the Rebbe's critics demanded to know upon hearing the story. Is this permissible? But the Rebbe didn't see before him an opportunity to win at a game or to gain a new adherent or even to gain some ground. The Rebbe saw before him a Jew, and he believed

0: You fulfill the mitzvah of loving another Jew. But I believe it did help. You see, years later, a certain Chabadnik befriended a certain Israeli who lived in Manhattan. Before Simchas Torah, he invited him to come to 770 and celebrate with the Rebbe. But the man refused, adamantly. "I have a friend," he explained, "who went there one year, and it changed his mind about many things. I am not interested in changing my mind about anything. I'm not coming." The friend, as you may have guessed, was Chaim Cohen. Outwardly, perhaps at least in the immediate, nothing changed. But then Maimonides writes in his Laws of Repentance that if a Jew has regret in the recesses of his heart, even if he remains recalcitrant, his repentance is accepted and his share in the world to come reinstated. And eventually, as Maimonides writes in a famous letter to the Jews of Yemen, this Jew will come to a complete repentance. As the verse goes, "Return, wayward children, and I will heal your returning." Some people today have lost faith in their fellow Jews. With the conflation of politics and religion and the intensely polarizing pull of social media, some have gone so far to declare that we have become, God forbid, two separate peoples. Such a perception can only arise when your eyes don't see beneath the most external presentation of a Jew. When we judge people by their behavior, by their stated opinions, by their choices at the voting polls that go against our own. But that's not Judaism. Judaism is not an ideology or even a set of practices that determine whether we keep you as a Jew or chuck you out as a stranger. Rather, Judaism is a divine wisdom known as Torah that, when presented in all its authenticity, has the unique capacity to awaken the inner spark of a Jew, thereby connecting all of us together as one people with one Torah and one God. Connect with that other Jew, and you'll see the good that's there. It's likely not so far from the surface. You may even find there's far more you agree upon than you disagree upon. As with Chaim Cohen and the Rebbe. Cohen was a champion of human rights, something I imagine the Rebbe admired in him. He was also known for visiting the prisoners he had sentenced to jail to ensure they were being well treated. "If I had my way," he once said, "I'd scrap prisons." Interesting enough, the Rebbe said pretty much the same to Justice J.B. Weinstein. So when you see another Jew at your party, even if he's not the person you want to see there, even if you think he's a sinner, even if you believe he is actively destroying the most sacred, essential elements of our people, and even if he voted for the party you most despise, look deeper. Believe in that Jew. As much as you believe in God, believe in that Jew.
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2: Oh, hi there, Mama. It's Jolene Ruchel. Well, I'm doing just fine, Mama. I'm actually doing a podcast right now. I know. It's so interesting because I'm getting asked so many questions about my life. But I really relate to Jolene because when I became religious, so much was so new. Like, how am I supposed to know that you wash your hands for bread and you can't talk? It takes one light, right? It takes one light to light up the darkness. And we all have that light within ourselves. For me, it took me until I was in my early 50s to see my light.
3: 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I'm Fenna Weisberg, host of this podcast. Joining me today, we have an extraordinary individual. Her name is Julie Rothschild Levy, and she has an unusual position. She is a Jewish content comic creator, which will tell us a lot about what that means, but basically it makes people laugh a lot. So I was very intrigued to hear from Julie a lot about her story. She's an interesting story. She's originally all the way from Minnesota and now has made Aliyah with her family and lives in Israel. where she tries to make people laugh.

0: despite the hardships of what we are going through. Welcome, Julie. Thank you so much for joining us today.
1: Thanks so much, Hannah.
0: This is going to be fun. So tell us a little about how your story began. I know you have an interesting journey towards Judaism, a very interesting journey towards comedy and humor and using humor in a positive way in our lives. So just take it away.
1: Okay. So it starts back in the 1900s when I was born. So I was actually born in Baltimore, Maryland, and my parents moved to Minnesota when I was a baby. My father worked for General Mills, and that's why they made the big shift out there. So I grew up without family around me. I saw them maybe once or twice a year. And I grew up...
0: You mean like extended family?
1: Exactly. Like grandparents, cousins, aunts, right. and uncles. So we were pretty isolated in Minnesota. And I grew up mainly in the suburbs until I was about 9 years old. Then we moved to the city of Minneapolis. And I have a younger sister and a younger brother. So I'm the oldest. And we just lived a very comfortable life in Minneapolis. I went to public schools. We were Reform growing up. So I went to a Reform temple that became a very big part of my life once I hit high school. And until then, I was often the only Jewish kid in my class in my public school. And okay, so then after when I got to high school, I got very involved in my synagogue and very involved.
0: What does that mean? Like, what were you involved with, and why were you so involved?
1: I was so involved because we did musicals. And the first time I performed, I was in sixth grade. It was my school's production of Cinderella, and I got Cinderella. So that was very, very exciting. And it just was like a whole new world opened up to me. It was an operetta. So I sang and I got dressed up and my mother did my makeup, and it was very exciting. And then in high school, when I was in my youth movement, it was more than just the performing, but the performing was the icing on the cake. So we also did musicals. And a lot of them were musical comedies, which I found out I absolutely loved.
0: Interesting.
1: So, yeah.
0: So you were always a performer. You were always out there performing. I mean, or you discovered it or pretty young that you
1: discovered
0: were.
1: Discovered it, but right. I didn't always do it. There was a period of about 20 years of my life where I didn't do anything. And we'll get there. In high school, I'm performing and I'm excited. Then I go to college and I was involved in a campus TV like comedy show. Okay. So a bunch of kids and the college where I went to, Ithaca College in upstate New York, was very oriented on communications, television, radio. And I was like, this is for sure what I want to do. And after my second year, we had to declare a major. And I thought, I don't really know if I want to do this. I don't really know if I want to be here. So I decided to transfer, and I found myself having a year. And I did not grow up in a Zionist home, but all of a sudden I had these friends who had been to Israel, and they said, why don't you go? So I was like, okay. Now, this is before Birthright. There weren't a lot of programs for kids my age. At this point, I'm 20 years old. But I went to a kibbutz in northern Israel. And this is 1989-90. So the kibbutz was still very much in its socialist heydays, okay? And it changed my life. Changed my life because...
0: In what way?
1: Yeah. I became a Zionist. And I just knew somehow my life would involve Israel. When I left Israel after being here for 9 months, I took... to Ulpans, which is like an intensive Hebrew learning program. And I really had changed. I was like, everything's Israel, Israel, Israel. And I transferred to the University of Wisconsin-Madison. And I'm so grateful that I went to university, not now. Like, meaning back in those days, it was right around the time the peace process, the peace talks were happening with the Palestinians and the Jordanians. So Israel, even though we got some flack, it was really like the sweetheart of the Middle East, I would put it that way. And I got very involved in Israel politics on campus. And we put together the Israel Independence Day parade. And I just knew I was going, this was going to be my life. I wasn't 100% sure I was going to live there, but somehow I was going to be involved in Israel advocacy. Mm-hmm. We're jumping a little bit from performing to the Israel part. I did do some performing in Israel, actually. There was an English, well, there still is an English-speaking theater troupe. Now, at this point, I'm not religious yet either, so I was performing with men and singing and all of that. And then I met my husband, who, well, actually, you know what? Let me back up. I'm sorry. After I graduated, I moved to Washington, D.C. I worked for the American Jewish Committee, and then I got a job at the Israeli Embassy in Washington, which was a wonderful experience. I was an assistant to the counselor for interreligious affairs, which basically meant that we were the liaison between the Israeli government and the Christian communities in the United States. Now, here I am, I'm doing research on the various Christian communities. I have a Reform background. I don't even really know that much about my own religion in depth, but I certainly knew a lot about the Christian communities and was able to guide, let's say, the consulars in different cities in the US how to approach a priest versus a minister versus what have you. And I also, this was the time when the peace talks were going on. So I also had the privilege, really, of being on the staff for then Prime Minister Yitzhak Rabin and Foreign Minister Shimon Peres when they had come to Washington to sign the peace talks, or the peace agreements, I should say, peace agreements with Palestinians and then with Jordan. So that was very interesting to have like a behind the scenes of that time period. And I was very liberal. I was very left wing. I was like, yay, peace. You know, I grew up in Minnesota. What do I know?
0: Right.
1: When
0: Rabin I'm curious about how this, you know, liberal woman who was very involved and so many, you know, successful in her career and all, did you find that there was something missing in your life? Like what brought you to Judaism?
1: So as a child, going back, I was a bit embarrassed to be Jewish. Not that anybody gave me any problems. I really did not experience anti-Semitism. But as a kid, I didn't want to be different from everybody else. And I remember, I think I was in fifth grade, and the teacher knew I was Jewish. And he said, Julie, why don't you tell us about Hanukkah? And all eyes were on me. And I wanted the floor to open so I could drop down and disappear. Mm-hmm. I was so embarrassed. And my best friend growing up was Catholic, and I often accompanied her to church. And that was just, nobody thought anything odd about it. Sometimes she'd come to temple with me, I'd go to church with her. It wasn't until I was a little bit older, my grandmother, who had survived the Holocaust, was a proud Jew. Not a religious woman, but a proud Jew. And that really had an impact on me. So when I went to Israel and when I got involved in the Israeli government, et cetera, she was so happy. She was just so proud. And she gave a lot of money to Israeli institutions. And we didn't become religious. And I say we because it was along with my husband. My husband is Israeli, and we met here in Israel. We got married, and we moved to the U.S. We moved actually back to Minnesota. We started a family. And when our second child was born, when he was about 2 years old, we decided to put him in a Chabad kindergarten, like a gan. And all of a sudden, we were deciding, okay, we have an older son and my husband. We're not cutting my son's hair, the two-year-old. We're going to have an upsharon, which is a ceremonial cutting ceremony when the boy is 3 years old. And he's going to wear tzitzis, he's going to wear a kippah, yarmulke. And that was a big turning point because everybody shifted their look. All of a sudden, the kippah and the tzitzis and everything is coming out.
0: So why was he going to wear that? Just because of that's the school that he went to?
1: So My husband actually had, when we moved to the States, it was very hard for him. He was very, very proud Israeli, and he wanted to connect somehow. So he met a Chabad rabbi, and he asked him, "Have you ever heard of Tanya?" And the rabbi's like, "Yeah, I've heard of it." So they started to learn, and nothing happened for about a year. It was just a nice part of his week. And then we started to meet religious Jews, and we started to get invited to Shabbat dinners. And sort of slowly, things started to change. And I think the icing on the cake was really that physical change that my husband and my sons took upon themselves. And there's definitely a Jewish community in Minneapolis. There is a religious community in Minneapolis. At the time we were in St. Paul, there was a small Chabad community. And but it wasn't easy. It wasn't easy. I wasn't
0: What
1: covering my
0: was hard for you? What was hard for you, and what were the
1: hair. So
0: challenges that you
1: it
0: faced?
1: was hard because my family wasn't terribly excited about the changes. It was a lot of changes, keeping kosher, keeping Shabbat. So it was challenging in the sense that we didn't have it was difficult for my family, really, my parents in particular, because we were really changing the way we lived, and all of a sudden we weren't eating with them. We weren't like we would go to the cabin on the weekends, and it was hard to do Shabbat up there. And it was hard to tell the kids who were very young at the time, "Well, you can't go into the lake, and we can't do this and we can't do that." And so it wasn't easy, I would put it that way. And yet we went ahead. I didn't change anything about myself. I didn't cover my hair. At one point I started to wear skirts. And then, because everything really shifted into this more religious lifestyle, I got very busy with that. So I didn't have any outlets in Minnesota to perform, and that part of my life just was pushed away.
0: What was inspiring to you about the religious lifestyle, the Jewish religious lifestyle that you that drew you there?
1: I remember being invited to a Shabbat meal with a family. They had also become religious, and their kids were teenagers, and everyone's sitting at the table, and their teenage son starts talking about Torah and current events. And I was so impressed, and I thought, wow, this is what I'd like to aspire to have kids who want to sit with you at the table, share a Shabbat meal, a special time, nobody's rushing. And that was just one of the motivating moments that I
0: Sure.
1: recall.
0: Wow, that's interesting. So, but you're this part of you, this performance part of you, this humorous part of you, the comedy part of you, was kind of put on hold. For how long was that? How long was that put on hold until you realized you could really integrate it? Was it that you thought you couldn't, or you were just too busy with life?
1: I was busy with life. We were in Minnesota for about 7 years, and then we moved to Israel for 4 years, then we moved back to Minnesota for 2.5 years, then we moved back to Israel.
0: Wow, that's
1: I
0: a lot
1: always
0: of moving.
1: say I've made Aliyah. I've moved to Israel 3 times, really.
0: Wow.
1: There's a
0: Why did
1: city.
0: you move back and forth?
1: So it was well, the first time, because the plan was always to live here in Israel, and we wanted to do it when my oldest son was going into first grade, which is Kitta Aleph in Israel, which is really the beginning of the formal learning school year. So we did that. And then after 4 years, we had 3 children, and my husband had a job opportunity, and I also needed support. And we'll get to that. And so we were there for a few years. But our goal really was to live here. And when we moved back in, it's been 13 years. At this point, we had 4 kids. And I was in my early 40s at that point. And then the fifth came along. So he doesn't know, the youngest, who's going to be bar mitzvah in Rosh Hashanah, God willing. He doesn't know the back and forth, but my other kids do. And so that was a challenge. But they're amazing. They rose to the challenge. Most of them are young adults now at this point. And it took me that long to feel like Israel was really home. Mm-hmm. But going back to your question about performing and putting it all on hold, like I said, I was just so busy trying to get used to the religious lifestyle and all of the moves. And I didn't know where I could do. I kind of lost myself, actually. Mm-hmm. I'll put it that way. I lost myself.
0: You lost yourself. And what was that? I know you had some mental health challenges there, like along the way, which can you tell us about that? And was comedy and joy a way of reclaiming your equilibrium?
1: So yes, but it took a while to get there. Mm-hmm. So the first move to Israel was really difficult for me. I was postpartum. My daughter was only 5 months old. We had in this process of becoming religious, leaving my family. It was very, very stressful. And I just kind of went along with it because that was the plan. And I just had a very hard time adjusting. And I think it was the combo of the postpartum and the major life change.
0: Of course, I mean, so much going on. Yes.
1: Yeah, we're talking like three major life changes.
0: Of course.
1: Leaving country, having a baby, and changing lifestyle, right?
0: Right.
1: And it wasn't something I was so familiar with. It was new. And it mm-hmm. took me a long time until, it took me actually about 4 years until I realized that I was suffering from clinical depression. Mm-hmm. And it was something actually that some family members had sniffed out, because it's not an unfamiliar challenge in my greater family. Mm-hmm. And yeah, it was sobering to find out that that's what was going on with me. And I really did suffer for years, and also with anxiety, but the main thing was depression.
0: Mm-hmm. And how did you navigate that?
1: Through therapy, through knowing who was there to support me, family members, who not only supported me, but also my family, my children, eventually medication. And that was very hard for me to start, because when the second time we had moved back to the States, I was working on some books that were more Breslev, which is a different Hasidus in the Jewish world. And a lot of it is focused on what's called hitbodedut, which is going out, let's say, to the fields and just having open conversations with Hashem, with God. And when I was doing this, I was also working on books that were really encouraging people to look at everything in their lives as if it comes from God. So I was very much in this frame of mind, and yet I'm suffering from depression. And I'm not saying that the information I was getting was necessarily unhealthy, but the way I was interpreting it mm-hmm. was unhealthy. So I was feeling guilty. Mm-hmm. Like, how can I be a God-fearing Jew? How can I be a religious woman and suffer from depression? So I really made it hard for myself. And when I did first go to a psychiatrist, and he said, I really think you should try medication at this point. I was a low functioning depressive person, which means there are two kinds. There's low functioning, there's high functioning. High functioning, you probably wouldn't be able to tell that they're depressed. Mm-hmm. They're getting up, they're going to work, doing everything they need, and then they come home and crash. Low functioning, which is what I had, I could barely get out of bed in the morning. Hmm. And just even going to the grocery store was a huge chore. And I just remember going into the aisles and looking at all the pasta selections and just feeling overwhelmed.
0: Wow. Wow.
1: When I got the medication, I had it for about 2 weeks. And then finally, I was like, I got to take it. So mm-hmm. I actually found that there's a prayer that we have in Judaism that you can say before you take a medication. And I said that prayer, and I took it. Now, I wish I could end the story with that was it. That was the magic bullet. I was cured. That's it. Not so easy, but taking the medication and getting proper support did help. And I'll tell you something, probably about a month or so after taking the medication, I was dancing in the kitchen with my kids and my son looked at me and he said, "Mom, you're back."
0: Wow. Wow. It's interesting because I think there's so much guilt. Like you mentioned that guilt that you felt like, how could I be a God-fearing woman who's depressed? There's so much blame, but it's really, there's, you know, what do you say about that? What do you say to people who feel all that blame and self-incrimination?
1: So that is something I think somebody with depression is just doing already, is a lot of self-blame, a lot of self-hatred, you know, all of the negative things. One of the things that I do tell people who are dealing with somebody, a loved one, a friend who has depression, is don't tell them what they already know. Meaning, like, you know, get up, get out of bed, you know, pushing them in that way. Because there's already so much sort of self-disgust going on. Like, I hated the fact that I was in bed. But on the other hand, getting out was hard. It was really hard. So it was just this constant battle within that I think people with clinical depression have. And it took a long time for me to really like put that all aside, forgive myself and love myself for all of my shortcomings and what have you.
0: And did your, was your faith a support for you in any way? Or, you know, once you started with the medication and once you started to feel a little bit better, was your faith and your conviction in God, did that serve as any kind of support system for you?
1: I would say eventually. In the beginning, it was more a source of guilt for me. And then then things shifted, because even if I went to, when we lived in the States, when I went to even a non-Jewish therapist, they saw how much God was a part of my world, and they brought they brought God in, and it was it was helpful, because I think I went from the punishment, like, you know, this is a punishment and I should know better and I should get over this, to this is just something that I need to, it's just one of the things that I'm dealing with. So many people deal with so many other things. And then really when we moved back to Israel, things shifted a lot, because I was, psychotherapy, I really felt like could only get me so far, but I needed something a little more hands-on. And I started therapy really digging deeper into visualization of what, let's say, my anxiety felt like, what it looked like, taking me in a way out of my head, out of the assumptions that I had. I did CBT, which is very helpful. That's cognitive behavioral therapy, where it's so typical to catastrophize things or to look at things in black and white. Also learning that our thoughts are not necessarily reality. And kind of putting a lot of perfectionism aside. Like I had a lot of expectations of myself that if I didn't live up to them, then I was a failure.
0: Right, right. That self-critic that's inside of us that really takes over, that we might, that we may think is positive, but is really just the opposite of anything holy or positive. Right. Wow.
1: I want to add that we're going to bring the funny back in, because a big part of my healing was when I became a medical clown.
0: Well, I was just going to ask you that, like, did the comedy and the comic help you? Go ahead. What happened?
1: Yes, it definitely did. So as I told you, I hadn't performed, done anything like that for 20 years. Professionally, I was a writer. I was an editor, also book editor. So I was really good, also public relations. I was good at making other people look good, like cleaning up their words and quoting them. But I didn't put myself out there. And When I was pregnant with my last child, at this point, we're living in Israel. I know it's a little confusing with the back and forth. We're living in Israel. I was at the end of my pregnancy. I was already feeling very bogged down. Again, a lot of changes. We just moved back. I was having a child again. And I was driving behind a bus, a city bus, and there was a billboard on the back of the bus for medical clowning. There was a picture of a clown with a red nose, like a woman looking happy. And I just, something clicked. I was like, well, that looks interesting. And after I had the baby, when he was a little bit older, I looked into it. There was a course for 5 months and I signed up. I said, I don't know what to expect. And I remember telling the instructor, I think I can get the clown part down. The medical part, I'm not so sure.
0: Right.
1: And she said, don't worry, we'll train you. And it was one of the best things I ever did. So what's a medical clown? Somebody who is trained to go into situations where there's a population at risk, whether it be a hospital, a nursing home, special needs school, battered women's shelter. And we do go in as a clown, you know, hopefully not a scary clown, but we develop our own clown persona and we take it to people and it just helps them. Okay, let's just put it this way. Somebody's in the hospital. Nobody wants to be in the hospital.
0: Mm-hmm.
1: And they're there because there's an issue. They need medical help. And it's depressing. And then somebody like a medical clown will come along, and always the medical clown, we're not just jumping in and like, whether you like it or not, here's your clown, you know, check right. with the person, are they open to it? And then we come in and we bring like kind of play and fun into magic tricks, gibberish. There are all kinds of ways to, I guess, communicate with people. Doesn't have to be for very long. Sometimes I would be with someone just for a few minutes, and sometimes it would be up to a half an hour. It really depended. But what it did for me is mm-hmm. even though I was struggling inside, it allowed me to step out of myself as Julie mm-hmm. into my persona, who was Funny the Clown. I was mm-hmm. a 4-year-old clown with pink hair mm-hmm. and I had a puppet, and I just, it was magical.
0: It's so fascinating because here you're saying two things. You're really stepping into such a serious situation, you know, a situation which is such a critical situation, and you're bringing the lightness, the humor into it, you know, like a hospital or any of these places that you mentioned. So it's interesting that we can take two extremes. You know, you're bringing the joy and the light playfulness into this serious situation. And how it also changed you from this, by introducing that light part, you kind of were fake it till you make it. You kind of, which is really what we say a lot about in Hasidus, you know, try to do something, try to be someone, try to step into that role, and then you become it, which is kind of a little bit of what you're saying.
1: Yeah, absolutely. I did it for 4 years. I was also a party clown, so people would hire me to do birthday parties, or I would go into like nursery schools and do parties for whatever holiday was coming up. But it was very fulfilling as a medical clown. I think.
0: Like, why did you feel it was so fulfilling? What about it was so fulfilling for you?
1: First of all, it was a relief to get out of my head.
0: Mm-hmm.
1: I'm talking about Israel. So I would go to Israel's largest hospital, which is near Tel Aviv, called Tel HaShomer. And I was in the outpatient burns clinic. So I'll just walk you through a typical day, what it would be like. I'd come in and there was a playroom for the children waiting for their appointments to be seen by the doctor. These were kids who had been burn patients. They were inpatient and now they were healed enough where they just had to come back and get their bandages changed or, you know, just have doctor's visits. So I would meet them in the playroom and we would connect. And I have to tell you that there were a lot of Arabs in the hospital and I don't speak Arabic, mm-hmm. but I do speak really well the language of gibberish. So it's amazing how much you can communicate without speaking words. So that in and of itself was very entertaining. But let's say whether it was an Arab child, a religious Jewish child, a, you know, a child who couldn't even speak Hebrew because they were from Russia, or a non-religious child. I mean, it didn't matter. I walked into that hospital, and here I'm tall. I'm like 5'8", pink hair, makeup, a doll, like very colorful clothing. And everyone smiled at me. Everyone's happy to see a clown. Now, typically I'm a religious woman. Nobody's going to smile at me, not an Arab. And it was just like, everyone was just, it just brought light. It brought a light to that place. So let's say I'm connecting with the child and it's time for her appointment. So I would ask the parents, can I accompany you and your child into the office? And usually they said yes. So I would come in, and often what would happen is the child would be traumatized because they had an experience already that was very negative and painful. And I would try to distract the child with my puppet or with magic tricks. Sometimes it worked. Sometimes it didn't. And I can tell you one story that was like, I think it's the one that stands out the most. There was a little Arab boy. He was in a wheelchair. Maybe he was 5 or 6 years old. His mother was with him. And I went to the doctor's office with them. And they picked him up out of the chair. And he had like stumps for legs. It's the first time I really realized he didn't have legs. So they put him on the table. And the doctor started to undo his bandages. And he's screaming and crying. And his mother was sort of crouched down. And she was holding his, you know, her arms like, just kind of like this, wasn't looking, but like holding him. And I'm like, what do I do? I don't speak Arabic. I'm trying every magic trick I can. I'm taking out all the little prizes and I don't know what to do. And I just started to sing. He didn't stop crying, but I just remember as soon as they bandaged him up and picked him up, he was like, I'm done. He was fine.
0: Really?
1: And then he points to my bag and I'm like, take all the prizes. After that experience, I called my teacher and she said, no, that's really all you could have done. And I think that's something I learned about being a medical clown is not to always take things personally. So for example, if we are to approach a patient and they don't want a clown at all, like go away, and that will happen. It could be that they just got a difficult diagnosis. It could be that they're in too much pain. It doesn't always have to do with us.
0: Right. Right. That's a good lesson for life.
1: That's
0: an important life lesson. Wow. I think it's brilliant. Whoever came up with this whole medic clown, you know, idea of just bringing into such a serious situation the humor.
1: So it's an American. His name is Dr. Patch Adams. There's actually a movie with Robin Williams. And right when I signed up for the class, actually, I saw the movie, which is beautiful. And he was a doctor who had his own mental health problems. He was had been very depressed, I think even institutionalized. And he saw that when he incorporated play into care, that the patients healed faster. They received the care better. I mean, it's incredible the power of laughter in our lives. And I've seen it firsthand.
0: Incredible. And it brought more laughter into your life when you started doing this?
1: It did. I mean, it didn't mean that I didn't go home and still suffer with my own demons. But afterward, when I processed what I'd see, I saw kids with scars, with missing limbs. You know, I mean, these kids had been through the ringer. It definitely put life in perspective. But it also showed me that as much as they had physical scars, I had scars as well, which were just as legitimate. But we were both healing. You know, they were healing from their physical wounds, and I was also healing from my emotional wounds. And at that point, I also started to get involved with women's English speaking theater here in Israel. And I started to do musicals, and I'm always cast as a man, which is actually kind of fitting. I mean, in women's, you know, musical theater situations, because my parents were convinced I was going to be a boy.
0: Oh, okay.
1: Like my mother called me, like they called me Butch when I was, in my mother's womb, and my name was supposed to be Brian. So I don't know, maybe there's this part of me that,
0: A masculine part, right?
1: yeah. I mean,
0: Interesting.
1: we all have the masculine and we all have the
0: For
1: feminine.
0: sure, 100%.
1: I guess at least in the theater world that
0: Right.
1: it come out.
0: Right. Wow. Well, I find it interesting because in Hasidic philosophy, joy has such a strong role. It could really help us with so many things. And really, the hardest thing is depression and sadness. When you fall into sadness, that just stops you from really reaching who you are and what you are. So I find it intriguing that you use joy in your life in physical ailments as well as in emotional ailments. So that's really,
1: Yes,
0: really
1: and
0: interesting.
1: it was a long road.
0: Right.
1: It's been recurring. I wish I could have said it was like this one hit wonder and gone.
0: Right.
1: But I recognize, and every time I would have a cycle, like a depressive cycle, and also, I was throughout life as women, we constantly have changes in our life. So it all really kicked in when I was postpartum, and then it ebbed and flowed, and then came perimenopause and then menopause and like Hashem, I know Chava, Eve took a bite from the apple, but like come on, so with all of those changes that every woman goes through, when you have that extra baggage on top of you of mental health struggles, it's an extra challenge.
0: Of
1: But
0: course.
1: every time I had a cycle of depression, I knew how to get support.
0: That's
1: I got
0: important.
1: more tools for my toolbox, and I think it was just also part of acceptance. There's some people out there who struggle with high blood pressure. There are people out there who struggle with diabetes. I was blessed with the mental health challenges, so.
0: Right. We all have our struggles.
1: Right.
0: So I know, I know you're very active on social media and on Instagram. You have a large following with your very funny clips that you're always posting. You always make me laugh. After October 7th in Israel, was there a time that you felt, I think you wrote this even, that you felt like it wasn't just appropriate to speak to act out these funny things when we're dealing with such a heavy atmosphere as a nation? What brought you out of that?
1: So I'll just give people a little bit of a background. So I became an accidental influencer. That's what we're called. I guess people on social media platforms who grow a following, who connect really with their audience. One way that we make a living really doing it is through brand sponsorships or what have you. So when I say accidental, I was doing stuff on Facebook. I was dressing up and doing impersonation videos in a group called Kol Isha in a Facebook group. And it was a great outlet for me. I could just do it from my home, especially during Corona when we were all locked down. I was doing like parody videos of songs, but with a Corona theme. And it was just a way for me to be creative. I wasn't going to the hospital anymore. I wasn't clowning. There was no women's theater. And then somebody said, "Why don't you open up an Instagram?" And at the time I thought, why should I be on Instagram? Like, I'm not going to take pictures of my lunch and post it, like everybody on Instagram's doing. And then I did open an account. And then soon after, they rolled out something called Reels, which are like short video clips. And I started to do that. And all of a sudden, people started following me, and I'm having a great time. I had an account that was shut down by Instagram. It wasn't an anti-Semitic thing like you see these days, it was for other reasons. And then I started again about 2.5 years ago. And it was a blessing to start again because it helped me get very focused on what my niche is and what I want to do. And I thought, I want to do more original comedy. I love creating characters. I live in Israel, which in and of itself is like you get all your material like without any effort. And it really went well. So what happened is leading up to, so I started my account in the summer of 2022, I believe. And then about a year later, a little over a year later, we had October 7th. You know, I was a medical clown, and you can try to bring humor, you know, to somebody who's hospitalized, but how is this going to happen? You know, this was too. So I decided to just show people what life was like in my neighborhood. The chesed, like the acts of kindness that people were doing for the soldiers, you know, making meals for them, doing their laundry. There's I'm in a neighborhood where there are a lot of schools, and some of the schools were kind of taken over by the army. All of a sudden they had to train so many soldiers and they needed places to stay. So they're staying in schools and they're like down the street. So you bring food and you help do their laundry, and you just felt October 7th, you felt incredibly helpless here. What do we do other than pray, other than daven? You have to do something. You're going to go crazy. And that's what I did. So I made content showing what life was like, and people really responded to that. And then I would slip in little bits of silliness into that. For example, what a typical breakfast looks like today in Israel. So we would also have a lot of sirens, a lot of, I'm actually recording in my safe room, in my bomb shelter, a lot of time spent in here, a lot of trauma. And what is a, what did the typical breakfast look like? I take ice cream and, you know, and I have like a bottle of vodka, right? I mean, so and it's dripping everywhere. And so that was my way of coping.
0: So you're kind of poking fun at the reality of the situation without, you know, disregarding it, but kind of poking fun at what we're all going through and finding some humor in it. Wow. Can you tell us a little about your, you have a lot of different characters that you do on your page. Can you tell us a little about some of the characters, or maybe even show us how you do one of them?
1: Okay. So that first I'll tell you, so there are two main characters that I created. One is a male character named Shaul, the Israeli taxi driver. And that is really based on my experience of living here in Israel, which is obviously very culturally different from the United States. Again, I grew up in Minnesota, which is Midwest, which is like a total opposite of Israel as far as just the pace of life and the stress levels. And there's so many things that can be so frustrating about living here because of the cultural differences, but you can take those challenges and just make them funny. I mean, they are, they can be pretty ridiculous. And if you look at life in general, but especially here in Israel, with like a little bit of a twist, you can see that, for example, standing in line at a grocery store, often people will appear out of nowhere that they were there before you, but they just had to run and grab something. Or let's say they put a, you know, a pack of tuna and a bottle of milk or something down in front of you, and then they went to go continue their shopping, but they were there before you, you know? So there are a lot of these types of things that would not happen in the States. And that you, I just have to laugh because what am I going to do, get mad at them? So Shell was created based on a character that I actually played in a women's musical. And one of his things, one of his like loves in life is what's called Shoko Basakit, which is chocolate milk in the bag, which is very unique to Israel. And why did I have him with Shoko Basakit? So when we took, when we moved here to Israel, got married to an Israeli. We moved to Minnesota. He got his master's degree. We had three kids. We moved back to Israel. So when that happened, we took a nefesh b'nefesh flight because the kids were like, everybody had different statuses. I won't get into it, but we were on a nefesh b'nefesh. Nefesh b'nefesh is an organization that helps American and Canadian Jews make Aliyah, move to Israel. So we're on this chartered flight, and the woman sitting next to me was making Aliyah with her family, and she goes back to use the bathroom, and she had some Hebrew because her parents were Israeli, and the flight attendant says to her, oh, life is so hard there. And she said, but at least we have shokoba sakit. At least we have chocolate milk in the bag. That's like the best part of living in Israel. So I'm like, I got to do something with this. So that's Shul. And he is just, his dream is to live in New York, but they don't have shokoba sakit in New York. So he's right here in Israel.
0: Right.
1: Now I have another character named Jolene Rachel. And Jolene Rachel, I actually created with my mom. And because I am a Balat Tshuva, which means somebody who became religious, I wanted to take that experience, but I put it in like a kind of a hillbilly, Balat Tshuva, like newly religious. So should I introduce you to Jolene?
0: We'd love it. I love Jolene, so for sure.
1: Oh, hi there, Mama. It's Jolene Ruffle. Well, I'm doing just fine, Mama. I'm actually doing a podcast right now. I know. It's so interesting because I'm getting asked so many questions about my life. And as you know, Mama, I now live in Israel. I made Aliyah. And sometimes I feel like, you know, the porch light's on, but nobody's home. Because I don't understand what they're saying, and they barely understand me. Anyway, that's Jolene.
0: Hysterical. I love her. Love her character.
1: Thank you.
0: Jolene. Do you get any, what kind of feedback do you get about Jolene?
1: So Jolene is really a character that kind of I call my followers Bobolas. So my diehard Bobolas really like the Jolene character. I've had a few people, actually one woman in particular who is from the South, felt like I was really taking this too far and that's not how we talk. And I was like, this is just a caricature. I did not grow up in the South. I grew up in the Midwest. I don't even know what I'm doing. But I really relate to Jolene because when I became religious, so much was so new. How am I supposed to know that you wash your hands for bread and you can't talk, or, you can't operate the electricity. I mean, it took about a year until I figured out how to keep Shabbat. So I really relate to Jolene, and I wanted to do it in a very exaggerated, silly kind of way. And I did have my character make Aliyah. So she's now here in Israel, and I'll have future content on how she's navigating life here.
0: Right. What message would you like to tell to Jolene's out there who are going through, a change in life, whether it's becoming more religious or any kind of change in life that they're dealing with, and how to cope with the challenges?
1: Do you want me to respond as Jolene or as Julie?
0: However you'd like.
1: Well, I think Jolene would say, living here in Israel is kind of like, it's as tough as old Joe Goss down the street here with his hogs. But you know what? Everything in life is hard. And as my mama says, we got to sometimes chin up and buck up. And dag nab it, we just got to grab the bull by the horns and ride it. Okay, that would have been Jolene Ruffle. Julie, on the other hand, would not say that. I would say that ride the wave. It's not always going to be like this. I think this is something that really helped me in general, being in a depressive cycle, is that life as we know it right now doesn't mean that it's going to be life as we know it, as we don't know it really, down the road. So this, this will pass. And it's so easy when being in a down, depressive, however you want to put it, state, to forget what it's like when you felt joy. But it will be there and it will come back, and get all the support you can. One thing I cannot stand is the martyr complex, when people feel like they have to work on their own, suffer on their own. Everything they know is the right way. No, we are here for each other. We need each other. Hashem, God did not put us in this world to be alone.
0: That's very true. And how do you think that people could add more joy into their life? Like, you obviously do it with comedy, and that plays a big role. What if someone is not so humorous like you? How can they add a little bit of joy into their life?
1: I think it's really important to know what does bring joy, and it doesn't have to be a big thing. Mm-hmm. And I'll bring back being in depression again, because when I was at one of my lowest points, I remember my therapist said, just do one thing a day that brings you joy, even if it's eating an ice cream cone. Mm-hmm. I think that if somebody isn't sure, then it's really worth exploring, because life can be hard and challenging, but that's not the purpose of what we're here for. Mm-hmm. We're here to also enjoy it. So start little, whether it is, comedy is amazing, just going to a show, even watching on social media, online, on YouTube. We have so many resources available. And when I actually was teaching medical clowning workshops to people, how to incorporate joy into your life, you can take any everyday situation and just spin it a little bit. I'll give you an example. Let's say you have a kid who has a temper tantrum and they're like full blown out on the floor, kicking and screaming and crying. More than once, I've gotten down on the floor with them and done the same thing. Okay. I will say it's at home. I never did that
0: before. Right.
1: So amazing. All of a sudden, like,
0: great. Yeah.
1: Looked at me like, what? That's my job, you know? And
0: right.
1: But it shifted something. Get some wigs.
0: Right. That's a great,
1: you know, Purim is our day of dress up and being silly, but we don't have to wait for Purim.
0: Right. 100%. What I'm also finding so fascinating is here you're doing this, like, this isn't what people think of as a typical Orthodox Hasidic woman, Jewish woman, who is just taking these roles, but you're really showing how you could integrate everything really into being a Jewish woman, an observant Jewish woman, and doing it in a kosher way, finding the kosher comedy, doing it in a way with all women productions. I find that very liberating.
1: Yeah. I go by Julie Shtick, and I love the word shtick. For those who don't know it, it's a Yiddish word, which means kind of like a comic act or routine. And I just feel like people need more shtick in their lives. Mm-hmm. I mean, the world is so heavy. And especially for those of us on social media, or, you know, if we're constantly bombarded with news, and it's not the news, it's the bad news. Mm-hmm. And we're not built for this. We're not built to know about everything that goes on in the world. And it's just, especially since October 7th, so overwhelmingly heavy. Mm-hmm. We need shtick. Mm. We need shtick, like we need breath.
0: 100%. We need to reclaim the joy in our lives.
1: Absolutely. Absolutely.
0: Yeah.
1: Jinx.
0: One last question. Is there any favorite teaching, Torah teaching, that you could share with us that you bring out of your toolbox when you need to feel that happiness or joy?
1: That's a great question. I will be the first to admit that I do feel like I have a lot of, and I know you're not going there, but I want to say that I don't have a lot of formal training as mm-hmm. far as being a religious Jew. I've gone to like classes here and there, but I didn't go to seminary. I still feel like at the Shabbat table, I'm asking very basic questions, and that's fine. Mm-hmm. But as far as quoting, it's hard to think of something. But I'll tell you concepts that I really take with me. One is Ahavat Yisrael, which is loving your fellow as yourself, which is,
0: You could only do Jolene if you love everybody, right?
1: right. But it's actually kind of sobering, because as somebody who has suffered from depression, not loving myself, you can't truly show love for somebody unless you do love yourself.
0: Right.
1: And so that's been something. There's also a quote,

0: what we're living through even today. It's very dark, and it's a very Hasidic thing, but it takes one light, right? It takes one light to light up the darkness, and we all have that
1: 100%.
0: light within ourselves. For
1: That's a
0: me,
1: beautiful.
0: it took me until I was in my like early 50s to see my light.
1: Wow. Incredible. Well, we're so happy that you found your light and that you're sharing your light with the world. And may you continue to go on and bring smiles and happiness to people's lives, people's faces, because you're doing amazing work. Thank you so much.
0: Well, thank you, darling.
1: Thank you for joining us, Jolene
0: You
1: and Julie.
0: go.
1: Thank you. Wow, Julie Rothschild Levy, what an interesting personality. So many things that have gone through, she has gone through in her life, so many changes back and forth to Israel. I found it very interesting how she uses comedy and joy to help her, to help others, how she came as a metacomic to the hospital or to places where people were in such critical situations and brought the joy. And it just made me feel that this is what we can do in our own lives as well, even when we're going through a time of darkness, a time of hardship, to somehow find that little glimmer of joy, that little glimmer of hope, that joyfulness, that shtickiness, as Julie calls it. And she does it with all her different characters. I found it so interesting to see that she has so many different characters because there's so many different parts to her. And unfortunately, it took her so many years till she actually was able to find it. But I think the world is better because she has found that light within her. I loved her impersonation at the end, but I really think that that message that she brought for all of us is to find that joy in our own life in whatever area we can. To whether it be through funny comedy or stickiness, as she calls it, or dressing up as different people, or just doing something that makes us realize that our situation, whatever we're going through, our circumstances might not be as bleak as we feel, or even if it is as bleak as we feel, there still is a glimmer of light and hope and joy that we can bring to it. If you enjoy watching these interviews, I hope you are subscribed to Chabad.org/extraordinary. 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We're there. Find us on YouTube as well. 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
3: The secret picture of the Lubavitcher Rebbe that fueled the Soviet Jewish underground. By David Margolin. It was the day after the holiday of Sukkot, October 20th, 1927, and the Leningrad train platform was packed. Eyewitnesses reported 1,000 Russian Jews of all backgrounds appearing at the station, despite the obvious dangers, to bid their Rebbe farewell. The masses watched as Rabbi Yosef Yitzchak Schneerson, the sixth Lubavitcher Rebbe and beyond question the leader of Soviet Jewry, boarded a Latvia-bound train together with his family. For the preceding decade, the Rebbe had suffered for his efforts to strengthen Judaism within the Soviet Union, and now he was being expelled. The men and women gathered there knew that this might be their last chance to see the Rebbe with their own eyes. Indeed, the vast majority of Russian Jews, both on the platform and elsewhere throughout the country, would never again have the opportunity. For everyone, but especially Lubavitcher Chassidim, this was unprecedented. Since the times of Rabbi Shneur Zalman of Liadi, the founder of the Chabad Lubavitch movement, anyone who had wished to see the Rebbe had to only travel to his court. It might have been difficult, but it was within the realm of the possible. This had continued for six generations of Rebbes, through war and displacement, as the movement moved from one town to the next, Lyazhna, Liadi, Lubavitch, Rostov, and now Leningrad. Traveling to the Rebbe for the high holidays or to request the blessing and guidance in one's spiritual, material, personal, or communal affairs was a central aspect of Hasidic life. But now an iron curtain separated the new Soviet Union and the rest of the world, making visiting the Rebbe at his new base in Riga, Latvia, at the time an independent country, impossible. For those stuck in Russia, maintaining their connection with the Rebbe, a source of spiritual strength and indescribably more, was of the greatest importance. How were they to do so when they could not see him any longer? That's where the lone photograph comes in. I had long heard that prior

0: his exile from the Soviet Union, home to millions of Jews and the vast majority of his Hasidim, Rabbi Yosef Yitzchok had left behind a photograph of himself. Portraits of a Rebbe had until that time been unheard of, and even the famous renderings of the Chabad Rebbes, there is one of Rabbi Shneur Zalman and another of his grandson, the third Rebbe, Rabbi Menachem Mendel, had been created by non-Jews. That the Rebbe had left behind his own picture, knowing how great the physical distance and the spiritual longing would be, was something altogether new. Of course, due to the dangers, the very existence of the photo would have been kept a secret. Throughout the rest of Rabbi Yosef Yitzchak's life, he maintained surreptitious contact with Jews in the Soviet Union. Letters exchanged were in code and employed pseudonyms. In the 1930s, when the Rebbe sent envoys relaying messages and funds into the country, they were almost invariably modern-looking Jewish businesspeople and not identifiable as Hasidim. Any materials with a direct connection to Rabbi Yosef Yitzchak, letters, instructions, were exceptionally dangerous. His likeness, in a land where purged public figures were routinely airbrushed out of even widely circulated photographs, was damning. Fascinated by the photo and the story behind it, I set out in an attempt to confirm it and identify exactly which picture it was. Most of the people of the age to remember the photograph from the Soviet Union have unfortunately passed away. Due to the secrecy that had initially surrounded it, their children have few detailed recollections about it either. Nevertheless, I was eventually led to Avram Kazliner, a resident of the Crown Heights neighborhood of Brooklyn, New York, and the grandson of Rabbi Chaim Zalman Kazliner, who had served as one of Rabbi Yosef Yitzchak's secretaries prior to the Rebbe's leaving the Soviet Union. The story, it seems, goes like this. Following the Rebbe's release from Soviet imprisonment in the summer of 1927, a game of international geopolitics commenced. Having been pressured to release the Rebbe, the Russians did not want him causing more trouble within the country. The decision was made to exile him without his family, who would be held as collateral. The Rebbe refused such conditions, making it clear that he would leave only with his family, as well as his enormous library. At the end of a tense summer, the Russians finally agreed to expel the Rebbe together with his family and even with his library. In the beginning of October, the necessary exit visas were issued. The Rebbe would also need a Soviet passport, and in preparation, a photograph was taken. It is presumed that this passport photo was the one that remained behind. The Rebbe gave my grandfather a glass plate negative and told him it was for Temchei Tmimim, referring to the students of the now underground yeshiva system the Rebbe had built, says Avram Kazliner. It was a conscious decision on the Rebbe's part. The Rebbe left him the negative. It wasn't smuggled in later, he says. The elder Kazliner, who with his family remained in the Soviet Union until the early 1970s, kept the negative hidden, sometimes even in the ground, and over the years the image deteriorated, but not before a limited number of copies were made and spread out among Chassidim. Of course, the photo was not the only, nor even the primary avenue by which to remain connected with the Rebbe. Like his predecessors and his successor, Rabbi Yosef Yitzchak made clear to his followers that the strongest bond between them would be this, both the classical texts and the Rebbe's own teachings. Still, for anyone remaining there, this particular photo was the only way, aside from memory, to once again view the Rebbe's holy face, his stern and determined gaze staring back, demanding service and action on behalf of the Jewish people, no matter the price. Not many had the photo. Some had it and pulled it out on rare occasions. Others were even less daring than that. But, like the everlasting familial relationship it represented, it was there. Yet I still wanted to find even one person who remembered seeing it. Rabbi Yisrael Chaikin, together with his wife, Sarah, has served as an emissary of the Rebbe, Rabbi Menachem M. Schneerson of Righteous Memory, to Agadir, Morocco, Copenhagen, Denmark, Brussels, Belgium, and Kiev, Ukraine. Today, they live in Brooklyn. Over the course of a number of interviews with Rabbi Chaikin, he mentioned to me that while growing up in the Soviet Union, he was born in Soviet Georgia in 1931, he remembers his father secretly showing him a photo of Rabbi Yosef Yitzchak. The time, the atmosphere, even the Rebbe's eyes, all of it, remained clear in his memory. I had found my photograph. Or had I? Back in 1927, during that last festive month of Tishrei, encompassing Rosh Hashanah, Yom Kippur, and Sukkot, Chaikin's father, Rabbi Meir Chaim Chaikin, then a 20-year-old student at the Tomchei Tmimim Rabbinical Academy in the town of Neville, had traveled to Leningrad to spend the holidays with the Rebbe. It was a bittersweet time for him and the throngs of Jews squeezing into the Rebbe's home and synagogue at Machavaya 22 in Leningrad. Although the holidays were happy, the realization that the Rebbe was leaving was devastating. It must have been there, I thought, that the elder Chaikin had obtained the Rebbe's photograph. Rabbi Israel Chaikin wasn't sure. I'd have to bring him the photo I suspected for him to confirm. If this wasn't the photo, could there be a second one? Meanwhile, he told me his father's story. To the front lines. Over the month that Rabbi Meir Chaim Chaikin spent in Leningrad, the unmarried young man managed to have a private audience with the Rebbe, during which the Rebbe instructed him to seek out a town where he could enter the rabbinate. A year later, Chaikin became the rabbi and shechet, ritual slaughterer, of the town of Suraj, northeast of Vitebsk, today in Belarus, where he proved a popular figure. The 1920s were the height of power for the Jewish sections of the Communist Party, the Yevsektsiya, and its members spent the decade intimidating rabbis and Jewish communal figures, targeting them with unique ferocity. While anti-Semitism had officially been banned in the Soviet Union, on paper a great change in comparison to the vicious policies of Tsarist Russia, communist anti-religious actions more than made up for it. In the name of socialism, they forced the disbanded kehillas to hand over synagogues and other Jewish communal property, persecuted any forms of Jewish education, including officially legal ones, attacked religious functionaries, and instigated arrests by the secret police, then called the OGPU. The Yevsektsiya often had free rein, especially in historically Jewish towns, and it could inspire mobs to lynch those it saw as enemies. While blanket executions were not nearly as widespread as they would become during Stalin's Great Terror, it was during this decade that organized Jewish religious life was systematically destroyed and its remnants forced underground. After some time in Suraj, the young rabbi's success caught the attention of the local Yevsektsiya, and a friend warned him that his arrest was imminent. Chaikin fled immediately, crossing a frozen lake to reach the nearest town's train station. From there, he set off for the distant mountains of Soviet Georgia, where he would spend the next decade. Jewish life in the Georgian mountains. Chaikin arrived in Georgia in 1930, and in July of that year married Sarah Chana Kahanov in the city of Kutaisi. Kahanov's father, Rabbi Eliyahu Shmuel, was also a Lubavitcher Chassid who had initially been sent to Georgia in 1918 by Rabbi Yosef Yitzchak's father and predecessor, Rabbi Shalom Dov Berev Lubavitch, serving as a teacher and a shechet in the city of Achaltzichy for a decade before once again returning to Georgia around the time of his daughter's wedding. Jewish life in Soviet Georgia was, if not trouble-free, easier than elsewhere. Judaism, while controlled, was not persecuted in the same way. Strictly traditional, Georgian Jews were for the most part unbothered by the government with regards to their religious observance, with the central authorities viewing them as provincial and thus unimportant. Of course, they closed the chadarim and the schools. The Jewish children went to the government schools. All this was the same in Georgia as in Russia, recalls Rabbi Israel Chaikin, the oldest child, who was born while his father was rabbi of the village of Banza. But the synagogues were open. They were full. People came to daven. There were shachtim in the villages. People ate kosher. So there was a certain degree of Jewish life, and as a child, I didn't feel Yiddishkeit was a problem. Indeed, Georgia, as late as the 1940s, while home to only 2 or 3% of the Jewish population of the Soviet Union, had more than 19% of the country's total number of registered synagogues. Himself an Ashkenazi, Yiddish-speaking Russian Jew, Chaikin became a rabbi for the local Georgian Jews, learning their language and taking up a position in a string of towns. By the time Israel was growing up and forming memories, the family was living in the mountainous town of Sacheri. Rabbi Chaikin and his father-in-law were not anomalies. Jordan Jewry's connection to Lubavitch stretched back to at least the turn of the century, And among Rabbi Shalom Dovber's emissaries to Georgia had been Rabbi Shmuel Levitin, who served as a rabbi in Kutaisi and Batum, and Rabbi Avram Levi Slavin, who was sent as a rabbi to Kulashi and later took over Levitin's responsibilities in Kutaisi when the former was forced by authorities to flee to Batum. Chaikin was not even the first Lubavitcher Chassid to serve in Sacheri, having been preceded there by Rabbis Yaakov Yisrael Zuber and Mordechai Perlov. These Chabad emissaries did not only strengthen Jewish life in Georgia, but taught and inspired a generation of Georgian Chachamim, who then led communities of their own. For example, Chacham Immanuel Davidashvili, the chief rabbi of the Georgian synagogue in Tbilisi, had been a close student of Kahanov's during his time in Achel Tzichy. A number of Georgian Chachamim even traveled to study at Lubavitcher Yeshivot. Chacham Yaakov Davashvili of Kutaisi learned in Tumchei Tmimim in Rostov after World War I. Sacheri's central event was the daily arrival of the narrow-gauge train, young and old coming out to exult in the excitement of steam and whistle. Aside from the odd government vehicle, traffic consisted of horses and oxen. The older Jewish neighborhood was located in the lower part of town, and the rabbi of its great stone synagogue was a Georgian, Chacham Shmuel. As Sacheri's community grew, the Jews moved into newer neighborhoods further up the mountain and built for themselves a large wooden synagogue, which is where Chaikin became rabbi. Like other young Lubavitcher rabbis taking up positions for as long as they could hold them, Chaikin and his responsibilities were not limited to mere ceremonials, but to all aspects of Jewish life. He oversaw the repair of mikvahs, the Jewish ritual bath being a foundational communal institution, facilitated proper Jewish divorces, and in addition to him shechting, trained local Jews in kosher ritual slaughter. Due to the pressing need, while in Georgia, Chaikin also became a mohel. Among the parents who approached him to circumcise their sons were Russian Jews from the central parts of the country. Under the guise of a maternity leave, young mothers would take their newborn sons and travel to Georgia, a popular destination known for its health resorts and beach areas, and one that wouldn't raise eyebrows back home. There, they would have their child circumcised. This became one of Chaikin's occupations. He was a rav, sheichet, all of these important things. He would go to shul, and I would go with him, and I didn't know anything about persecution, says Chaikin, describing those calm years in Sacheri. As a child, I didn't have the understanding to notice that in shul, there weren't many children like me, and that they all went to school, but not me. I didn't distinguish yet. That would all change around 1937, when the Chaikin family moved to Tbilisi. Glimpses of a lost world. In Sacheri, Ezriel's education had been overseen mostly by his mother, who taught him to read and write in both Hebrew and Russian, and had him memorize the multiplication table. It was a small town, so no one cared to pay attention that the 6-year-old boy did not go to school. This was no longer possible when they moved to Tbilisi, where Rabbi Chaikin was appointed rabbi of one of the two prayer halls in the sprawling red brick Great Synagogue complex. In the big city of Tbilisi, neighbors would notice and begin asking questions, yet the Chaikins would under no circumstances send their young son to a communist school. The danger was not that they would put someone in prison, but that they'll take me away to be placed in a Soviet orphanage, says Chaikin. For me and for my parents, this would have been much worse. And so, each morning, the little boy, whose two younger sisters could remain with their mother for the time being, would leave home and head to the synagogue, returning in the evening. The synagogue was the center of Jewish life, and its main courtyard was often filled with people. To the right of the courtyard was the community's matzah bakery, and a few apartments where the Chachamim lived together with their families. To the left was a separate, smaller courtyard that held the mikvah, over which was a stuffy little attic where Israel's maternal grandfather, by then the community shochet, lived. During the short and mild Georgian winter, he mostly spent the day inside his grandfather's room, but when it was warmer, in between Talmud lessons with his father and grandfather, Israel could hang out in his small courtyard. That was my kingdom. My father did not want me to be too visible. There he could observe the bustle in the central courtyard. First, there was the occasional funeral, and from his nearby perch, he could watch as a table was set up for the deceased's body with benches for the mourners and listen to the florid speeches delivered. Then there was Passover, before which Tbilisi Jews would line up to get their matzah. They would arrive in the courtyard bearing sacks of their own flour, where it was then weighed and taken by the synagogue before a ticket was issued granting the individual an equal amount of matzah. A similar method was deployed to obtain kosher meat, whereby the Georgian Jews would purchase a ticket from a manager at the synagogue and then take their chicken to the sheikhet, Kahanov, who would slaughter it at a designated spot in Israel's little courtyard. On Sukkot, this smaller courtyard was transformed into a large sukkah, where the community would gather and feast on grapes and watermelon. Being the refuge that it was, Georgia drew all sorts of Jews to its relative safety, many of whom, upon arrival in Tbilisi, headed straight to the great Georgian synagogue. This, of course, is not to say that Georgian Jews did not face any persecution. Over the years, a number of Chachamim were arrested and sent to Siberia, including Chacham Emanuel Davidashvili, the aforementioned chief rabbi of the great synagogue, who was arrested in Stalin's later years and resumed his post after his release. Although their numbers increased after the beginning of World War II and came to include Polish-Jewish refugees, Jewish Red Army soldiers, and devastated survivors, there was also a cast of regulars Chaikin remembers well. As the number of synagogues throughout the country rapidly diminished, many Jewish clergymen, who had prior to the revolution been part and parcel of life in the shtetl, found themselves unemployed. One such figure from the past was Rabbi Yoel the Maggid, an itinerant preacher whose last name Chaikin never learned. Like many others in his field, Rabbi Yoel had once traveled from place to place throughout White Russia, addressing the Jews of the town and their synagogue, encouraging them to do teshuva and return to the ways of God. Those days were gone, but Rabbi Yoel remained, and so, from time to time, he'd come to Tbilisi, even though he spoke only Yiddish and the Georgians did not. He would spend some time speaking with Israel's father and grandfather, and then, most likely out of a mixture of habit and necessity, seek out his limited audience. He knew there was a little boy who speaks Yiddish in the Georgian shul, recalls Chaikin. He would beg me to sit down on a bench and then pretend that it's a shul filled with Yiddin. He would make a drasha and make me listen, and it was a drasha in the old-fashioned style. He would start singing and then begin talking like a maggid. In a high falsetto voice, Rabbi Yoel would proceed to talk from God's point of view, acting out a conversation between God and Moses. Moshe, Moshe, du hast atos. You are mistaken, Rabbi Yoel would bellow from the rostrum. It will turn out good. This performance would have once drawn a synagogue full of people in the shtetls of old, the world that the communists had destroyed. I took this all in and I was impressed, says Chaikin. At the time, I couldn't measure the trauma of this person. He was left with nothing except the little pleasure of saying his drasha for a little boy and the empty chairs. Chaikin recognized that the Georgian Chachamim preached to a full house, while the Yiddish-speaking Russian Jews had no one. He also began noticing the whispered tones the adults around him used when they spoke, and the ever-present fear around anyone who wore any kind of uniform, most obviously police. It was around that time that he witnessed the confiscation of Tbilisi's domed Ashkenazi synagogue, where he had occasionally gone to listen to the powerful speeches and singing voice of its rabbi, Chaim Kupchan. The authorities had told the rabbi that he didn't need his big synagogue building anymore, and forced the congregation to move into the much smaller so-called Persian synagogue. As an 8-year-old boy, Chaikin and some boys his age had watched as the synagogue's prayer and Torah books were crated out, followed by its scrolls, and then at last by the massive Aron Kodesh, the Holy Ark. When the movers tried to get the Ark through the doors of the Persian synagogue, it proved too tall. They pushed and pushed until the crown adorning the tablets atop of the Ark was forced to bend, as if bowing to the forces around it. It was an apt symbol for what was taking place and became a nightmare Chaikin could not shake through much of his adult life. That's when I started understanding what was going on, he says. The fear, it started to get into my character. Fear and mission in Tbilisi. The dread the young boy began to recognize expressed itself in numerous forms of day-to-day life, from the economic to the religious. Rabbi Chaikin was often called on by his Georgian congregants to slaughter beef and lamb at their homes. Since all private commerce was illegal in the Soviet Union and this was considered to be black market, The rabbi stood to be accused of abetting serious economic crimes each time he left his home carrying his ritual slaughtering knife. The Chaikin home was also a central stopping point for Russian Jews, many Lubavitcher Hasidim included, who passed through Tbilisi. Strangers arriving at their home at all hours called the attention of the apartment building superintendent, who inevitably passed this information along to the local branch of the secret police, by then reconstituted as the NKVD. In their effort to curb both alleged economic crimes and religious activities, the NKVD began conducting midnight searches of the Chaikin's tiny apartment. There, they found the rabbi's Brit Mila knife, among other objects, questioning him why he needed it. Then, as abruptly as they began, the searches would end. "After the searches, we'd be nervous for a while, but then nothing happened," says Chaikin. "It was part of their intimidation. The NKVD was intimidating my father that he should cooperate with them." To the NKVD's requests for assistance in uncovering illegal businesses, hoarded gold, or speculation among Georgian Jews, the elder Chaikin would respond by saying, "You know, they are Georgians and I am a Russian Jew. They don't trust Russians. I don't know their secrets." But the NKVD persisted in both their searches and then in summoning him to their offices, which they like to do in front of the entire community on Shabbat. "People already think you're working for us," they told the rabbi, a common NKVD good cop method. "So why don't you just work for us?" Israel was sometimes sent to accompany his father, not so as to follow him inside, but to make sure that if his father did not return, they would at least know through which doors he had disappeared. These sporadic interrogations lasted years. Once, Israel accidentally overheard his father giving an account of his interrogation to his grandfather. He told him how the Sledovitel, the investigator, had showed him his whole case file and told him, "You see this? We have all this against you. If I'd want to, I could..." But my father was strong. He answered, "I have done nothing wrong. Everything you have here, either you are bluffing or it is false." And while the Georgian synagogues were open and functioning, with local Jews celebrating Purim and Simchat Torah openly in the street, there was a whole dimension to Jewish life that Israel had not yet discovered. He knew he was a Russian Jew, and that his friends and most of those around him were Georgians. But at the age of 8 or 9, he was suddenly introduced to another secret Jewish world. "In Tbilisi, I was introduced to Lubavitch," he says. The last photo. Books of Torah had been a part of Israel's life from a young age, among them Torah Or and Likutei Torah, the printed Hasidic discourses of Rabbi Shneur Zalman of Liadi, who is also known as the Alter Rebbe. But in addition to these, Israel noticed something else, bound books filled with a flourishing handwritten Hebrew script called Bichlach in Hasidic vernacular. "These were my marim," his father explained to him, Hasidic discourses hand-copied by scribes at a time when typesetting and printing books of Hasidus was, for a variety of reasons, not done. From time to time, Israel would see his father, grandfather, and maybe one or two other Lubavitcher Hasidim gather in his grandfather's little attic room and together review a discourse from these old volumes. Around this time, Israel also found a book in his house called Beis Revi, a biography of the first three leaders of Chabad. That's when, sometime before the anniversary of Rabbi Yosef Yitzchak's liberation from prison on the 12th and 13th of Tammuz, Rabbi Chaikin sat his son down and began to explain. Pulling down the family photo album, he pointed to one picture in particular, mixed in with those of grandfathers and grandmothers, but different. He told me, "This is the Rebbe," and said that the Rebbe is somewhere, not in Russia, remembers Chaikin. He explained to me the connection between the Alter Rebbe of Beis Rebbe and this Rebbe, and he told me a little bit about what are Chassidim and what is a Rebbe, and that the government didn't like what he was doing, and they put him in prison, and on the 12th of Tammuz he was freed, and then he had to go out. He also told me that it was dangerous to admit, to tell anyone that you belonged to the Schneersonsky. With this brief introduction and the image of the Rebbe in his mind, the boy was allowed to partake in the upcoming 12th of Tammuz Farbrengen, held in his grandfather's attic. It was only 4 or 5 people, who spoke of the miracle of the Rebbe's release, and over vodka wished each other l'chaim, that they should one day zen sich mit den Rebben, see the Rebbe once again. Aside from this and similar limited occasions, Chaikin says that the Rebbe was referred to only as Zayda, grandfather. Letters were addressed to the Zayda, glimpses of news were heard about the Zayda. The 12th and 13th of Tammuz would long remain a secret holiday in the Soviet Union. A few years later, by which time Israel was already studying at the underground Lubavitcher Yeshiva in Kutaisi, these days were marked with special security measures. Whereas the 19th of Kislev, the holiday of liberation of Rabbi Shneur Zalman from Tsarist imprisonment in 1798, was celebrated even by the Georgian Jews, Chaikin recalls an elaborate Georgian spread being laid out at the home of the aforementioned Chacham Yaakov. The 12th and 13th of Tammuz was an internal holiday only. A Chassidic mentor would quietly lead a farbrengen only for the students, while a shift of guards with prearranged warning signs stood watch all night. The 19th of Kislev was surely an important day, but the Soviet authorities, in Georgia at least, it was just a story, like Purim, something that had happened many years ago. Fealty to Rabbi Yosef Yitzchak, on the other hand, often referred to as the Tzaddik Schneerson in NKVD files, expressed in this case by celebrating his date of liberation, was perceived as an actual threat. The authorities ultimately did catch up with Rabbi Meir Chaim Chaikin. NKVD pressure finally forced him to formally leave his position as rabbi, although he de facto continued his work. Eventually, he took his family to the small town of Achaltzichy, 130 miles west of Tbilisi, where they hid for a time. As World War II approached Georgia, he made the decision to head east to Samarkand, Soviet Uzbekistan, where he had heard rumors of a Chabad community of refugees being formed. He set out for Uzbekistan ahead of his family to investigate, but was arrested on the way in Baku and accused of smuggling Georgian tea. Sentenced to 9 years in prison, he served three before being freed during the post-war amnesty period. Israel's bar mitzvah took place while his father was in prison. In 1946, the entire family, Rabbi Chaikin, his wife, son, and two daughters, managed to make it to Lvov, Soviet Ukraine, and, using forged Polish papers, escaped to the West. Confronting the portrait. Within a few days of Rabbi Yosef Yitzchak's arrival in Latvia back in 1927, amid blaring headlines of the ongoing Paris trial of Shalom Schwarzbart, and a small item on the expulsion of Leon Trotsky and Grigory Zinoviev from the Central Committee of the Communist Party, the Rebbe's portrait appeared on the front page of the Riga Freemorgen. It was a close-up of the same photo he had left behind in the Soviet Union with Kozliner. In his memoirs of the era, Rabbi Yisrael Yehuda Levin writes that as a young yeshiva student living in Kiev in the summer of 1928, he would go from time to time to the Lubavitcher Synagogue in the Padol neighborhood. The rabbi there was Rabbi Binyamin Gardetsky, who Levin recalls showing a photograph of Rabbi Yosef Yitzchak to his congregants, telling them it was a mitzvah to contemplate. Others recall this same lone photograph as well. It seemed obvious to me that since this was the only published photo of the Rebbe up until that time, it would have been the same one Chaikin first glimpsed as an 8 or 9 year old boy. Nearly 80 years have passed since Rabbi Yisrael Chaikin was shown a photo of Rabbi Yosef Yitzchak by his father. I printed a copy of the one I believed he meant and brought it to him to confirm. Looking at the portrait, for a moment, he startled. The Rebbe's eyes, his voice trailed off. To him, the picture was more than just that. Then he shook his head. He seems to recall the Rebbe appearing different in the photo of his childhood, his beard more blonde. Maybe there was another photo. Then again, so many years had passed, he couldn't say for sure one way or the other. While the photo he saw might have been another one, Chaikin recognized the gaze as the same. About a week after showing Rabbi Chaikin the Kozliner photo, I got a call from him. He told me he had asked his younger brother, Rabbi Shalom Ber Chaikin of Cleveland, whether he might still have their father's portrait of Rabbi Yosef Yitzchak. He did, and promptly sent two photos of the Rebbe to his elder brother, including the one that had come out of the Soviet Union with their father, Rabbi Meir Chaim, and the family in 1946. Later that day at his home in Brooklyn, Rabbi Israel Chaikin laid out both photographs on his dining room table. One of them was the same as the Kozliner negative, an original sepia photograph from Leningrad. The reverse bears the stamp of an artistic photography studio in Leningrad, apparently named Richard, with a four-digit phone number and the address Volodarskova 23. Litany Prospect in today's St. Petersburg was known as Volodarskova between 1918 and 1944. And the building at number 23, where the studio is located, is around the corner from Rabbi Yosef Yitzchak's former home and synagogue at Machavaya 22. This photo, then, must have been reproduced around the time of the Rebbe's departure in 1927. This portrait came from Rabbi Shalom Ber Chaikin's wife's grandmother, Tzeita Marazov. As a girl, she had lived in the town of Nevel, and thus would not have been in the city in October of 1927 when the Rebbe was preparing to leave. But in the winter of 1928, she married David Leib Marazov, the son of the Rebbe's then imprisoned chief secretary, Rabbi Elchanan Dov Chanya Marazov, in Leningrad. And it's possible that her husband obtained the photo by dint of his family's relationship with the Rebbe. Rabbi Shalom Ber Chaikin recalls hearing that 12 copies of the photo were made in Leningrad. For his part, Avram Kozliner says he heard that his grandmother, Chaim Zalman's wife, Tzipa, used to give printed copies of their negative to young married women who were expecting as a form of spiritual protection, and it could be that Tzeita got it in this way. What is certain is that the Marazovs held on to their photo throughout all the dark, bitter years ahead. This would include the 1938 arrest of David Leib's father and nine other Chassidim in Leningrad, all of whom who were shot in short order, the family's escape from the city under Nazi blockade, and evacuation to a tiny Siberian village, and then the Marazovs' long trek to Samarkand, where they joined the vestiges of the Chabad community. When the Marazovs left the USSR via Polish repatriation in 1946, they left most of their belongings behind, including David Leib's collection of some 40 rare manuscripts of Chabad teachings, which he buried in the ground. Yet the photo came with, eventually making it to Montreal. All this was about the first photograph, the one Rabbi Israel Chaikin had been almost certain was not the one of his childhood. He was right. He pointed to a second portrait sitting on his table, a far lesser known portrait of Rabbi Yosef Yitzchak. It is a simple close-up, his eyes looking into the distance. "This is the picture we had in Gruzia," he says, "but I don't know where and when my father got it." Rabbi Meir Chaim Chaikin had likewise kept the photo close throughout his life, whereas in Soviet Russia he had been forced to hide it in later years, when he took on rabbinical positions in Europe and then as Rosh Yeshiva of Tomkritmim in Montreal, he displayed it at home. Further searching revealed that this same photo had been used for Rabbi Yosef Yitzchak's Latvian citizenship application in 1932-33, and thus in all likelihood originated in Riga, Latvia. How then did it get to the Soviet Union, and how had the elder Chaikin obtained it? All of that remains unclear, a mystery likely never to be solved. But Rabbi Israel Chaikin had been correct on all counts. The photo he had seen was different, and yet Rabbi Yosef Yitzchak's gaze was the same. It is the look of the Rebbe who fought an uphill battle against the most powerful force of evil on earth, and ultimately came out the victor. The one that made as deep an impression on Chaikin as a little boy in Stalin's USSR as it does today. Defiant, determined, and demanding to the last.
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3: I was very fortunate to sit down with Rabbi Gorlitsky. He's the Chabad Hetzliach of Tel Aviv. It is during wartime. He was so busy. There was bombs being, missiles being rained down on the land of Israel. Just a day before that, there was a near hit in his community, And he was obviously very busy, and I was very fortunate to be able to sit down with him to hear his story. Rabbi Gorelitzky was actually in Iran many, many years ago, and he tells us about his situation there, what it was like, what it's like now to be being bombed by Iran as a Chabad Shliach in Tel Aviv. Listen to the interview. It was obviously done under a tremendous amount of pressure, under a tremendous amount of turmoil of what's going on in the background. At one point, someone even interrupted, and it was possibly an air raid that was going on, and then we were able to continue. So it was being conducted with a lot of things going on, but I was so fortunate to hear from Rabbi Gorelitzky and his story. I hope you enjoy. Welcome to Ordinary People with Extraordinary Stories. I'm Chana Weisberg, host of this podcast. Joining me today, we have Rabbi Yossi Gorelitzky, who is a Chabad Shliach in Tel Aviv, joining us. Rabbi Gorelitzky, thank you so much for joining us and for updating us on the situation there in Tel Aviv. Can you tell us a little about what's going on there?
4: Not simple, because Friday night, we were on our way home with some guests and grandchildren, and there was an alarm, so we had to run into a mamad
3: shelter. Bomb shelter.
4: Mm-hmm. Yeah, and there were maybe 35 people there. It was a big shelter, and there were 35 people, so we utilized the time and we sang with them Shalom Aleichem and Eishes Chayil, and nearly made Kiddush, but there was no gavir, there was no becher to make Kiddush on, but we had a bottle of wine.
3: And there was no wow.
4: Beer. Yeah.
3: Wow. How long were you?
4: We were there for now 10 minutes.
3: Oh, wow. Wow.
4: It was a long, long, long time, and with the grandchildren, it wasn't simple with our guests, yeah. And It was pretty hot to us, but there was a man there standing with the iPhone, and he said that you're not allowed to go out yet because there's more bombs coming. Chadbamim, it's called, yeah, more coming, and he was on the go, yeah, and he kept on saying, yeah, and there were a few people that I knew from shul here, from that they come sometimes to daven, so they were the ones that helped us with the singing Shalom Aleichem, and with a man called Yossi there, and who comes to our shul sometimes, and so a few people we knew, and then we said a Dvar Torah about Chatzeiseres, yeah, about something from
3: about
4: the Rebbe.
3: Shofars, right? Wow. So what was the mood like? I mean, the missiles are coming, and you're hearing that the missiles are coming. What was the mood like then, and what is it like now?
4: Right now, thank God, it's quiet. Who knows what's going to be in a few minutes. But the truth is that one of the shluchim who lives on Bialik 13, so all his house is full of windows, and all the windows were smashed, and terrible. It was. The glass all over, and it was Nissim, and there was a man coming here this morning who his roof fell in from the scuds, and he benched Hagaymel. He came specially to say Hagaymel to Shul. It was a new man.
3: Wow. Hagaymel is that blessing that we say when we've gone through a life-threatening situation, so he had to say that blessing. Wow.
4: Hagomel l'chayavim tovot shegmalani tov, yeah.
3: That God gave us good. Wow. So, I mean, is there a lot of fear there? I mean, there must be with all these direct hits and so many hits happening direct, the missiles hitting directly.
4: Right. The kids say we need a big Yeshua. We need
3: Mashiach. Salvation. We need, yeah, Mashiach. That's true.
4: Yeah.
3: Right. I know you were, many years ago, you were actually in Iran yourself. Could you tell us a little about that?
4: Yeah, I'll start with the Friday night. They want the rabbi Shofet and his son was there. I think Chaim Shofet. So he wanted me to speak with a microphone. He said it's a kosher microphone. It's kosher for Shabbos.
3: This is in Iran?
4: In the big shul in Iran, there were maybe 2,000 youth there. 2,000.
3: What year was this?
4: This was in 1976. That was the end of our trip. We started in Japan, Korea, Philippines, and the last trip was to Iran. The last stop was to Iran.
3: Why were you going there? Why were you going there?
4: It was then, if you remember, it was Shnas HaChinuch, and the Rebbe wanted to, we should open Sunday schools or afternoon schools with Jewish children, also in the Far East. Mm-hmm. And that's why that was a year of Shnas HaChinuch. The Rebbe started Shnas HaChinuch, I think it was Shabbos right after Pesach. There were three Verbrengens, one after another, and the Rebbe spoke it's Shnas HaChinuch. And also
3: a year of education.
4: A year of education for boys and girls, yeah. And then it started also the 12 Psukim that the Rebbe added on Lag B'Omer, yeah, 12, it made it from 6 to 12. It was from the beginning, there were five Mifzoim, and then it was Torah and Tefillin and Tzedakah. And there were five Mifzoim, Torah, Tefillin, Mezuzah, and Tzedakah. And then the Rebbe added to 10 Mifzoim, Avos Yisrael, Chinuch, and Torah, Tefillin, Mezuzah.
3: Right.
4: Yeah, Tzedakah, Chinuch, yeah. And that's so, why that there was.
3: So you were traveling to the Far East in order to teach, to teach students, to get together
4: To get together, and we had Hatzlach, we had success to bring, to open in Manila, in Philippines, to open a Sunday school. This was by, there was an article there. When we came to Israel, so they showed us the article that it said, I was there with Olav Shalom, my friend Rabbi Yossi Reichik. So the koteret was the Shnei Yossi Kovshim et Mizrach Arachok, are taking over the Far East, yeah.
3: The two Yossis are conquering the Far East. Wow.
4: Yeah.
3: Wow. How old were you at the time?
4: The koteret in Mariv.
3: Wow.
4: Yeah.
3: So this was before you were married?
4: Going?
3: This was when you were still young, you were before you were married?
4: Yeah.
3: This was before you're married. So two young yeshiva boys are going to change the world. And they're going to teach, and you just went, did you have contacts there? Did you know people there?
4: We had contact through Rabbi Klein in Philippines, a man by the name of Ezra Toeg. I think Olav Shalom, he was someone who Rabbi Klein knew. He used to sell the chametz through Rabbi Klein through Chabad. And we met him. They didn't believe that we walked to shul from our hotel. It was about over an hour walk, and it was very, very, very hot then. In the summer, it was Holland, in the Far East, it's very hot on the Shan. And we walked on Shabbos over an hour. The people didn't believe that we walked back and forth.
3: Wow.
4: Because, yeah, it was.
3: So after the Philippines, you went to Iran?
4: Yeah, and in Iran, I'll start with the B'dicha, in Iran, they asked me to speak with a microphone. As I said before, they said it's kosher l'Shabbat, it's kosher for Shabbos. And I said, no, I'll get up on the table, and the son of the rabbi translated, and I stood on the table and I spoke loud. And I think everybody heard, there were a lot of people there, a lot of people, maybe 2,000 people.
3: Wow.
4: And it was a big, big shul. The shul was, I remember, on the Chof Tachte Jamshi. And the next day they gave me aliyah, and I see the man before me. He says he's going to give 100 rial. That is the coin there is the rial. And he takes out from his pocket 100 rial, and he puts it into a little drawer, which is in the bima of the Kriyas HaTeira. They have a a little drawer, and then he puts in the hananiah. So I asked the rabbi and the people, what is this? It's mukts, it's Shabbos. Why it's befarhesi, it's not okay. So they said, by us, by the Parsim, what is for sure is for sure. Masha batuach batuach.
3: Wow. So how long were you in Iran then?
4: We were about 10 days to 12 days. And I remember in every place where we came, if it was Japan, if it was Philippines, we all over, we went to the newspaper to explain why we came and what we're doing. And in Iran, they told us don't go because it's not simple, the situation. It was already right before the Mapecha, before the revolution, that already Khomeini was on the back of the Shah, and it was a year or two before the revolution. Mm-hmm. And they said, don't go. And we didn't go because what I remember is that we came to the hotel, I think it was called the Sinai Hotel. So they asked us to sign. We ordered some things from the kitchen that we should have something for Shabbos. There was a man by the name of Rafi Nisimya. He brought us matzahs. He was killed in Turkey in the shul. He was in Turkey for a Shabbos, and there was the massacre, and he was one of the people who were never Hashem Yekim Domo. And he brought us matzahs for Shabbos, and we had Lechem Mishnah, whatever. But we ordered some things, so we didn't. And he said, you have to sign. I said, we can sign on Shabbos. So he said, I'll call the boss. So he called the boss, and the boss from the hotel came, and he says, I understood that you're not signing, that you're Shomrei Shabbat. I said, yeah, that's true. He said, I'm going to take you tomorrow to Shushan, where Mordechai and Esther are. I'll take you with my car. But we were so busy with mezuzahs and tefillin, and we had a very interesting incident with Uri Lubrani, was ambassador then in Iran. And we came to, we didn't have our passports with us. So they didn't want to let us in. So he opened the window and he said, Tachnisu otam, bring them in, because he knew that we're coming to put up mezuzahs. And then later, I met him in Tel Aviv, in Misrad HaBitachon. He was our man in for Iran, for many in Lebanon, and a lot of things he was into in Bitachon, in security. And I came to him, I said, Uri, we have to put on tefillin. He says, I never put on tefillin in my life. So I showed him the picture in Iran, how he's putting on tefillin. I had a picture. He says, okay, you're Nitzachon, you win.
3: And wow, put on you got him. Yeah. Wow. So what was the community like then in Iran?
4: There was a man there, I don't remember, I think his name was Ilulyan. I don't remember exactly his first name. And he was a brother-in-law of Rabbi Mordechai Eliyahu, who was the Rishon LeZion in Israel. He was chief rabbi in Israel. And he was the Rishon LeZion. And he took upon himself to translate many prokem of the Tanya, I think the first 15 prokem of the Tanya, and he received an okay from the Rebbe then. I still have somewhere the translation, I have to find it, I don't know exactly where it is, but he translated the Tanya to Persian, to Paras, to the language that they speak, and he received an okay from the Rebbe to do it and to go ahead. I remember also Rabbi Raskin from Morocco was the one that had to give the okay, that it's fine. The Rabbi Label Raskin from Morocco, he was also up there.
3: And what was the infrastructure of the Jewish community there? Did they have shuls? What were the What was the level was of observance of the people?
4: Big shul, and this rabbi, the brother-in-law of Rabbi Eliyahu, of Rabbi Mordechai Eliyahu, had a shul with a mikveh. That I remember he showed us that he has a shul and he had a mikveh. And there were many shuls. They called mezuzah with a different name. They called it Shin Dalet Yud. Mm-hmm. They used to say, instead of mezuzah, they said, "Anachnu lo yodim, we don't know what is mezuzah. We call it Shin Dalet Yud."
3: Which is the name of God that we put on the mezuzah. Wow.
4: We have outside of the mezuzah, it says Shin Dalet Yud. So they call it that. That's what they called it there, yeah. It was from Isfahan, I think, and they were more religious in Isfahan, I think. Mm-hmm.
3: So you were there for about 10 days, you said?
4: Yeah. It was a big community. There were many shuls. In this was the big shul where Rabbi Shofet, Chaim Shofet was the son, and there was the Chacham Shofet, he was called. Shofet means a judge, so he was the Chacham Shofet, and then there was the son who translated when I spoke, and it was a big community. But because we had no time, we were busy putting on mezuzahs, selling mezuzahs. We brought with us many mezuzahs, maybe 500 or 700 mezuzahs, and so this was all over, not only but also in Japan, in many places where we put up mezuzahs in the shagiruyot, in the house of ambassadors. Mm-hmm. And I remember meeting a yid who was from the hostages of Entebbe. You remember Entebbe? It was with Air France. So they had been mentioned by Verbrengen that we should... We have to say thanks to Hashem for the miracles that they were all saved. And there was a man who we said will come to check his mezuzahs. So he was from, because the Rebbe said all the hostages, we should check their mezuzahs and to see if they had kosher mezuzahs. That's what the Rebbe said by Verbrengen. So he was one of the hostages in Entebbe, and we came to his house. He burst out crying. He was very mitragesh because he said he didn't have mezuzahs at all. So he was very, very...
3: Where did he live? He lived in...
4: In Japan. In a different city. Maybe in Kobe or somewhere near. Yeah.
3: Wow. So he was happy to have new mezuzahs put on his doors,
4: yeah,
3: I guess.
4: Yeah. Wow. Put up by him new mezuzahs, yeah.
3: Wow, that's... It sounds like a historic trip that you took, you know, to Japan, Philippines, Iran. Yeah. How does it feel now that, you know, you're being bombed? You're having missiles sent at you from the same place that you were at so many years ago.
4: Listen, we hope that he will have the same, Khamenei will have the same end as Homan, and in his time, yeah. And Homan, they hung with his 10 children. Let's hope. Yeah, that's what we wish him. But we do say every day Tilim here for the Hatzlache, for the success of the soldiers of the IDF, and also for in schus of the hostages that they come back, the Chatufim, Chatufais, yeah. Every day we say three kapitel of Tilim after davening special for them, yeah.
3: What would you like people here in America to know about what you're going through there in Tel Aviv?
4: We're going through terrible. I think I told you before that one of our shluchim, all his windows were smashed. Mm. He lives not far from here. He lives about 5 minutes away. And... It was terrible. Last night was the worst of the worst because all over we felt. I was a little late to go to the miklat, to go to
3: the bomb shelter. Yeah.
4: So we went. I was a little bit late, and I saw the window in my house. Is the big window in the salon? Mom is shaking. And today my wife tried to move the window, she couldn't move it. It was stuck because
3: she couldn't open it.
4: Yeah, it was because of what happened yesterday. It was mamish a shrekleche. There was we heard the smashing. We heard the big, maybe it was the year.

0: They said in Iran, when the head of the first of all, there were 13 missiles which were destroyed by us, and then they said one to another, where is our shmirah? How come we don't have any shmirah on our
1: protection?
0: And everything, and it's open for Israel, whatever they want, they're doing with us. So that's a good sign. And I think that the Rebbe would say we should finish until the end, and we shouldn't go on any psharot. How do you say psharot?
1: Compromise.
0: Not to compromise, to go till the end, and to do the work till the end, and Bezat Hashem, Natsliach.
1: Are you afraid? Are you afraid? Do you feel fear?
0: A little bit, yes, yes, yes, especially yesterday when there was this, we heard the smashing, it was
1: explosions,
0: and the children were with us, Eniklach, little children, and they were, one went into a little bit of scare, yeah, more than a little bit, she was very, very, a little girl, which was very scared, yeah.
1: So what do you tell your children or your grandchildren when you're going through this?
0: I tell my children and grandchildren that Eretz Yisrael, the Rebbe said, is the safest place. I want to tell you a little story of a Gerer Chosid who wrote to the Rebbe by the Milchemet HaMifratz, by the Gulf War. He wrote to the Rebbe, and I asked him, you're a Rebbe, why do you write to the Rebbe? So he says, because we have to understand when to write and to who to write. So he wrote to the Rebbe, our Rebbe, and he received an answer. He said, "Kula mefardim, everybody's afraid," he wrote to the Rebbe. So the Rebbe answered him, "Chayshed bekama vekama ksheidim Yisrael." You are chayshed, many people who
1: are suspecting many people of things that they're not doing.
0: Because that you're saying that everybody's is afraid. Kula mefardim, he wrote to the Rebbe. And then he wrote to the Rebbe, I don't know what to do, any idea malasis, because it was the beginning of the Gulf War, it was also very, very tough. So the Rebbe answered him, Vabeteach b'Hashem chesed yisevevenu. Whoever has bitochen and trust in Hashem, chesed, you reveal chesed from Hashem. If you have bitochen Hashem, that's what the Rebbe brings in the Sikha from Rabbeinu B'chaya, that the etzim, that you have trust in Hashem, that brings itself, brings chesed. And that's why I said, I told the children that Yisrael is the most, Eretz Asher Eini Hashem Lekecha Bo Mereish Tashonu Vadach Vishonu, and Eini Hashem Lekecha, the eyes of Hashem are in Israel. And the Rebbe said this many times, yeah.
1: Right. Wow. Can you tell us a little about your shlichus there in Tel Aviv? How long ago you came there?
0: I came Tes Sivan Tov Shin Mem Aleph. That's about 45 years ago. And Baruch Hashem.
1: And you came from America because your accent is excellent. You don't have any. You're speaking English beautifully.
0: Yeah. No. I was born in Montreal in Canada.
1: Okay.
0: Yeah. And we today thank God with the brachas from the Rebbe and brachas from Hashem Yisborech from Hashem. We have today over 1,350 children in our Meistis Chinuch, in our educational, in our school. And we have a yeshiva for Bale Tshuva on Zamenhof Street, and we have a girls' school for Bale Tshuva. And matter of fact, there are many, many shidduchim which were done through my daughter, which was here before, through bochrim from yeshiva with balot tshuva from our
1: marriage rites that were done. Right. Wow.
0: Yeah.
1: So what was the situation in Tel Aviv like when you came?
0: When I came, there were maybe 15 admorim. There was a lot of Rebbes in Tel Aviv, and slowly, slowly, they all left Tel Aviv, and they went to Bnei Brak or to Yerushalayim or other places, and

0: There was the Moshe Tzerebbe, there was the Koyden of the Rebbe, there was the Ozer of the Rebbe, but they all moved to other places, to Yerushalayim or to Bnei Brak. And there was once I was sitting by Bar Mitzvah between two Rebbes from Tel Aviv, and they said, one says to another one, "You think that we're going to leave Tel Aviv, so it's going to close?" He says, "Nothing will close. Lubavitch is going to take over everything." That's what one Rebbe said to another. Lubavitch is going to take over everything. And that's what's happening. We have today, Bli Ein Hora, 78 Chabad houses in Tel Aviv alone. And we had the city hall put into her atar, and website, put in all the places, about 75 places, where they're going to read, where we are going to read the Aseres HaDibris through Chabad, as the Ten Commandments, and came, as we made the Cheshbon, it came over 10,000 children to hear Aseres HaDibris in Tel Aviv alone.
1: On the holiday of Shavuot.
0: It was beautiful that they put it into their website, Atar it's called in Hebrew, but Atar HaRasmi Shel Tel Aviv, in the official website of Tel Aviv. So they were mefarsim all the places where they're going to have the Megillah, the Aseres HaDibris. They also do it on Chanukah. They also publicize all over where we're going to have the Chanukiyot. There were more. There's about 170 Chanukiyot in Tel Aviv.
1: So they're very open to mitzvot and Torah.
0: Yeah. I even Shabbos we had a farbring in here. So I said I want to say l'chaim for Ron Ben Chana, which is the mayor of Tel Aviv. They should have a Seder Teshuva because he did a lot of good things. He did a lot of good things for Chabad.
1: Mm-hmm. Do you feel in general that the atmosphere, I mean, the people in Israel, the Jewish people in Israel have gone through so much over the last couple of years. Did you feel that there was an awakening for Teshuva as a result of it? Or has it been, like, what has the atmosphere been?
0: There is a big awakening, I know, because we have high school boys coming from Petach Tikva, from Or Yehuda, from Tel Aviv. They come, and used to be that many high school boys didn't want to put on tefillin. But today when they come, every single one comes to put on tefillin. Not only come to put on tefillin, we have here Ichibir who opens the Aron Kodesh, and they all go to the Aron Kodesh and they say a prayer for themselves, for their families, and they all put on tefillin today. Meaning there is a big hiseiderus for tshuva, and they all put on tefillin, and we also say tilim with them for the situation. We say a few kapitel of tilim with them, and it's much more than it used to be. In the beginning, it was. Shvach with the tefillin. Then later, because of what happened with the 7th of Simchas Torah, Shvi
1: October.
0: Yeah, so there's a big hiseiderus, a big hiseiderus, I would say.
1: And how do you understand that? Like, after something so terrible has happened, why would people be searching for God and Torah and mitzvot?
0: Because every Yid has a neshama. And every Yid is HaKadosh Baruch Hu chose us from all the nations and gave us the Torah. So every Yid has a chelek and a neshama lekis, a godly soul, and that's why it's being expressed in. Sometimes it's when HaKadosh Baruch Hu gives a lot of shefa, and sometimes it's in a situation which is not so ayayay, and that's what
1: Wow.
0: We see it before, we see it the Muchesh, yeah.
1: And now when you're being hit, like you're being hit from the Iranian missiles, what is the Chabad House doing now for the people in Tel Aviv?
0: First of all, the Chabad House is giving out food for the needy to many, many families. It's already since the beginning of Shvi'il October of Simchas Torah. So we're giving out every week to families, meaning families we see for the night Suda from Shabbos and for by day, and we're helping many, many families who are in need. There are many, many families from Atikva, from other neighborhoods, which need help for Shabbos, and we give out food for Shabbos and for two meals for Shabbos by night, Shabbos by day, and people come also to my daughter's house to receive Mrs. Schmeling that you saw before. And people come to her personally, and she gives out Erev Shabbos a lot of Sudot Shabbat. It's mm-hmm. wine and challis and fish and meat and all the gute Sachen. And we're trying our best. We it wasn't simple to. First of all, we had here from Kiryat Shmone a big group of people who were staying in Tel Aviv from Kiryat Shmone, where they had to evacuate, they had to leave. And we gave them every Shabbos food, and also from Sderot and from the north, from the south, I'm sorry, from Sderot, from other cities which had to be evacuated. And we're trying our best, yeah, not simple.
1: Right, wow. And the homes that have been hit now with the missiles, where are people being housed?
0: As I told you before, there was a man that came to Sea Gamel because his roof fell in, and most of the places, the government finds hotels for them where mm-hmm. to be, mm-hmm. and meaning hotels where they can stay in the meantime. And it was also in Petach Tikva. We have from Anash somebody who their house, the fourth floor was smashed. Dafka, the fourth floor, they live on, I think, the top floor or whatever. But the fourth floor was smashed inside in Petach Tikva. Hmm. And it's somebody from Anash that we know, and my wife spoke to her. Yeah, we were very bekesha with them. We need wow. Mashiach.
1: Wow. How much time do you have to get into the shelter?
0: 1.5 minutes.
1: 1.5 minutes. Wow. Yeah. We
0: have to run down four floors. Wow. Because you can't use the elevator. And it says, Daka v'chetzi, that's what it says on the page which they sent from Pikud HaOrev. Pikud HaOrev means from that they said a minute and a half you have to get to, yeah.
1: Wow. And you have to grab whatever you're gonna need for possibly several hours.
0: Yeah, we take water, we take Mishtadlim, yeah. For the children we took some bisli, some bamba, whatever. Yeah.
1: Right.
0: There you go.
1: Wow. Do you think that the people in Israel are going to recover from this? I mean, after all the trauma that they've been through.
0: I'm sure they're going to recover, because it's not the first time we recovered from Yom Kippur War. We recovered from the Six-Day War. We recovered from the Gulf War. And Be'ezat Hashem, we're going to recover from this war too. Be'ezat Hashem, yeah.
1: Okay. Rabbi Gerlitsky, thank you so much. Your final thoughts or words that you'd like to tell people in Chutz La'aretz, here in outside of Israel, what would you like your message to be to us?
0: I think that people should take a minyan and go to the oil and say tehillim for us, because it's not a simple situation at all today. Meaning I'm sitting now and I know that we have across the street, we have a bunker, a shelter that we can go into. But it's yesterday in this time, I was in the Matnas. It's like a community center. So there was a lady sitting next to me, and she says, "You see my daughter? She was born with the bracha of the Rebbe. She was there with her daughter from Beverly Hills."
1: Oh, wow.
0: And she knows Rabbi Shusterman, and she said, "I told the Rebbe that if you give," she had sons, but she didn't have a daughter. She wanted a daughter, so she says to the Rebbe, "If you give me a bracha for a daughter, she's going to learn in Chabad Gan, Gan Chabad." And the Rebbe gave her a bracha and gave her a dollar and whatever, and she says, "Look, this is the daughter which was born from the bracha of the Rebbe." She says, "Yeah."
1: Wow, incredible. Really incredible. So you want us to say Tehillim for you? You want us to pray for you and
0: to say Tehillim for the people in Israel who are going through a tough, very, very tough time. And I said, if it's possible, to take a minyan to the Isle of the Rebbe, to say Tehillim there, the Rebbe's capital and the Rebbe's capital, and to say Tehillim, the Yom Tehillim, whatever. Yeah.
1: Wonderful.
0: Yeah.
1: Well, thank you so much, Rabbi Gorlitsky. Thank you for taking of your time. Stay safe, stay well, and
0: all the best.
1: We wish us the salvation that we all need for all the Jewish people. Thank you so much for speaking with me.
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3: So we're going to talk about how to get over the "you ruined my life" syndrome. I think it was Oscar Wilde who said, "Always forgive your enemies. Nothing annoys them so much." Now, that's a pretty sick reason for forgiving your enemies. Learning to forgive, learning to let go of past hurt is part of mental, emotional, spiritual health. I once heard a description that holding on to a resentment is like taking poison and waiting for the other guy to drop dead. Or a little bit more vividly, a resentment is like lighting yourself on fire so the other guy will die of smoke inhalation. Ann Landers, nice Jewish girl, by the way, her and her sister, Dear Abby. Ann Landers said, "A resentment is like giving rent-free space in your head to somebody you don't even like." Okay? So when we hold on to the hurt, there's no question about it, we're the ones who stay hurt. So we want to talk about that. We want to talk about getting rid of the pain, getting rid of the baggage so that we can move on in life, so we can detox from the negative emotions. But what I really, really want to explain to you is that it's not just about feeling better. If we're just about feeling better, you know, there's a lot of things you can do for yourself to feel better. Go to a spa, take a vacation. Go to your therapist, talk it out. This is not just about unloading. Getting rid of our resentments means getting rid of the one thing that most blocks us off from living our true lives. Every one of us has a life. You know that expression, get a life, right? Sounds harsh. It's not even very specific, get a life. How about get my own life? If I got to get my life, well, where is my life? Aren't I living it? There was a great Hasidic master. His name was Reb Zusha. And he was on his deathbed and he was crying. And his students asked him, "Rebbe, why are you sad?" And he says, "I'm afraid of judgment." So they said, "Rebbe, we don't understand. A person of your caliber, you lived a life of such complete purity and holiness. What could you possibly fear about being judged? So Zushia said, "My children, please, do not think that I am afraid that I will come before the heavenly court and they will ask me, 'Zushia, why weren't you Abraham? Zushia, why weren't you Moses?' I'm afraid I'll come before the heavenly court, they'll look at my life and they'll say, 'Zushia, why weren't you Zushia?'" So each one of us has a life to live. Each one of us has a soul that was sent here to this world for this lifetime, for this trip, this journey on earth, to do something that no other soul can do. And the one thing that more than anything else blocks us off from being true to that God-given mission and being our true selves is resentment. Getting rid of the grudge, it's not just about feeling better. It's about reclaiming our lives. So there's a whole lot more at stake when we talk about this issue than just dumping, unloading. We got to reclaim our lives. Stop playing this role. Guy walks into a doctor's office, says, "Doctor, I'm a moth." Doctor says, "This is a dentist's office." The guy says, "I know." The dentist says, "So why'd you come in here?" The guy says, "The light was on." So the question is like this. If we got our script all wrong, right, and we're not living our lives, then who is? When I have a resentment, when I believe that somebody ruined my life, then what I've done is I have taken the power away from the true author of things and falsely attributed it to my victimizer. You see, because my story has an author and it has a main character. And then there are many supporting cast members that cross my path. I'm the main character in my life. You're the main character in your life. You're the main character in your life. I'm just a supporting character in your life. You're the main character in your life. And then God, who's the author of my life, author of your life. And when we cross paths, you don't become an author in my life. I don't become an author in yours. I was one time asked to speak for a group. It's called Gilda's Club, and it's named after the great Jewish comedic actress Gilda Radner, Aleha Hashalom. Very gifted young woman who passed away very young from ovarian cancer. And her husband, also a Jew, the Frisco Kid, Gene Wilder, he made a foundation in Gilda's memory called Gilda's Club. It's a place where people with all types of cancer get together and they have support and they have activities and they get away from the stresses and the looks and the pity they see sometimes in other places. So they called me in to come and give a class entitled Faith in the Face of Adversity. Now, I'll just tell you, when you're invited to give a class called Faith in the Face of Adversity to a room full of people who are struggling with a serious illness, the first and probably only rule before you walk in the door is to be prepared that if they tell you, "Rabbi, shut up, you don't know what you're talking about," you say, "You're right, I don't. I'm sorry." So what I did, here was my plan. I decided you know what? I'm not going to quote from the books. What I'll do, I'll just tell them something that I made up. And here's why. Because if they don't like it, then I'll just tell them, well, what do you want? I just made it up. Just my idea. I'm not such a brilliant guy. So that's what I did. I went in there to Gilda's Club, and I said, okay. I was thinking the other day. That part was true, because I had been thinking that other day. That the French New Wave directors, the Nouvelle Vague, they were not just filmmakers, they were film theorists. They loved to talk about cinema, you know, the film criticism, what makes a good film, you know. So they're sitting in their coffee shop in Paris with their little berets and their little cups of coffee, and they're having a cinematic Fabrengen. And one of the directors, auteurs, one of the film authors present is François Truffaut. So the guys are all talking about who's the greatest director of all time. And they ask Truffaut, who's the greatest director of all time? So he says, no problem, hands down, Alfred Hitchcock. They say, okay. But you got to defend that. Tell us, why is Hitch the greatest director of all time? So Truffaut says, I'll tell you very simple. In his entire body of work, all of his films, and Hitchcock never included a single superfluous shot. If you put it on the screen for a moment, for a second, it had to be there. It was part of the story. It communicated something. It was necessary. It wasn't just filler. And because of that, he is the greatest of all time. So I was saying to this group at Gilda's, I said, you know, I was thinking, if I would see my life as a story, a movie, could I say as much for God as Truffaut said for Hitchcock? And I thought about it. My first argument was, well, God created Hitchcock. If Hitchcock could do it, his creator could probably do it. Then I thought like this. You know, God, he's got an unlimited budget. He doesn't have any of those pesky studio executives breathing down his neck. Sorry if there's anyone from the industry here. He has a cast of billions, a fantastic art department. I mean, have you seen the Grand Canyon? So I figured like this, yeah, God could make a movie he could make a story and he could show it to me a whole life long, and every single moment would be important. Now, like a story, not every moment is pleasant. It's not all pleasant. But the truth is, what good story is always pleasant? If you were reading a novel and no conflict would ever occur, the antagonist would just be nice to the main character. There's no problems, no challenge, no struggle. Main character got up in the morning and he ate eggs. They were good. He went to work, got there on time. Just everything goes smooth, right? What kind of a story is that? Not very interesting. We want action. It's funny, it's the exact opposite in our own lives. In our own lives, we don't want action, right? So what we think is a good story when it's a story, we don't think is good when it's a life. When he says, oh, he had a terrible life. What do you mean he had a terrible life? Such suffering, such problems, such. Why is that a terrible life? I would say a terrible life was you had a lot to contribute and you didn't. That's a terrible life. Conversely, what? A good life is one with no problems? He had such a good life. He never had to work, never had any problems. He was extremely shallow, so no one ever hurt his feelings. He had a good life. Never did anything for anybody. Left the world the same as he came into it, but yeah, smooth sailing. So I was saying this to this group at Gilda's Club about, you know, my life is a story. And God is the author, the director. And as I'm talking about this, and like I told you, it's just my silly little idea I decided to share. This lady stands up, and she was extremely frail, physically very, very weak. Very, I could tell that she was in chemotherapy, and her energy was very drained. And she stood up all of a sudden. And when she spoke up, her voice, though, was very, very strong, very powerful. Her inner strength came out, and she says, "Rabbi, stop, stop." I said, "Okay, yeah, no problem, I'm stopped." What is it? She says, "I have to say something." I said, "Please say it." So she says, "My friends all think I'm crazy when I tell them I don't wish that I never got cancer." She says, "I can't stand it. I can't stand it. They don't get it. They don't get it." They say, "What, you don't want to get better?" I said, "No, of course I want to get better. You ask me, don't I wish I never got it? I don't wish I never got it. I hope and I pray that every single day that this is it, it's going to be over. I'm living through it. Yes, my hope for the future is to live many long, healthy, happy years. But you ask me, do I wish I didn't get it? No, I don't wish I didn't get it." And they don't understand that. It sounds so weird to them. She says, "But now I understand how I can explain it. Now I know how to tell it to them. My life is a story. This is a story God is telling me. And see, if I were to wish that the events until now would be different just to make it easier for myself, that would mean I would wish not to have my life. I would be wishing for some other life." And she looks and she says, "I don't want someone else's life. I want my life. The life that God is giving me." That was the greatest display of the kind of clarity that faith gives that I've ever seen in my life. Clarity. To understand the difference between acceptance and resignation. Acceptance is not resignation. Acceptance is embracing the truth, what's real. It's not defeatism. It's not fatalism. It's not giving up. You can accept what's real and have a whole lot of enthusiastic, optimistic hope. Because God can change it at any moment. God is all-powerful and infinite. Any moment it can change. This moment, everything is exactly how it needs to be. For now. For now. Remember, back in elementary school, you learned grammar. You learned the different tenses of verbs. Present perfect. Present perfect. The present is always perfect. For now. For now. I'm always exactly where I need to be. For now. I'm always with who I need to be with. For now. Doing what I need to be doing. For now. Next second is a new second. But God is always putting me exactly where, when, and how I need to be at a particular moment in the story as He tells it. Now you can ask the question. That's all well and good. To believe that life is a story that God tells each one of us. But how do you account for that very unpredictable factor called other people's choices. See, I can believe that if I come outside and lightning struck a tree and it fell over and smashed my car, that that was bashert. It was the way it was supposed to be. I mean, by the way, I'm making it sound like it's so easy. That itself is very hard. But let's say we work on that and we come to a point where we see reality as something being created every moment, the way that the Kabbalists describe it, that reality is being born at every second. And we have that attitude that sounds so corny, but I don't care because they're words to live by. Every moment is a gift. That's why we call it the present. Okay, that's well and good. You come out and your car is smashed, and even the insurance man will tell you that's an act of God. Right. But what do you do when somebody else got into the fray, and they have free will, and they make choices, and because of their decisions, my life takes a detour, takes an unexpected turn. It's a little harder to feel that faith, to feel that acceptance. So I'm going to tell you a story about a family, about a Jewish family that you may know. There was one of the sons in the family, when he was a teenager, he didn't get along with his brothers. And the brothers were very upset with him, and in the end, they decided they were even going to try to kill him. In the end, they didn't. They threw him in a pit, and they sold him into slavery, and he went into Egypt. You know this family? They made a Andrew Lloyd Webber musical about it. But before that, it was a book. The book is really good. I recommend it. I think they read from it here every Shabbos, publicly. So, at any rate, Joseph and his brothers couldn't get along. Joseph lands up being sold into slavery, and he goes to Egypt, and he doesn't see his father for many, many years. He's estranged from the family. His father doesn't know his whereabouts or if he's even alive. A big mess. And then, long story short, there's a famine, and his brothers have to come down to Egypt to get the grain because the only grain is in Egypt. Why? Because Joseph interprets dreams. He knew to store the grain before there was a famine. And they all reunite. One big happy family. Then they reunited. They lived in Egypt together. Everything was fine. Until their father passes away. Jacob. So Jacob, the patriarch, he passes away. And there's a funeral, and they bury him in the land of Israel, and then they come back to Egypt. Interestingly enough, you realize that? The Jews left for Jacob's funeral, and then they came back because that's where they live. They live in Egypt, right? They didn't know what was going to happen later, but, you know, the slavery thing. So they came back to Egypt. And after the funeral, the brothers start talking, and they say, you know, we tried to kill our brother. And then, even though we didn't kill him, we ruined his life. I mean, we made him a slave. And then you know what happened? I mean, he went after he was a slave, then he was a prisoner. He was in prison. He's got to be mad at us. I know that he forgave us. I know that. But that's because Dad was alive. And now that the old man has passed on, I'm telling you, he's gonna bring the hammer down on our heads. So they got together and they went to Joseph to preempt this. It's recorded in the last Torah portion of the book of Genesis. They go to him and they basically beg him not to take vengeance, even though he hadn't taken vengeance all those years. But they think now he's going to. So Joseph gives a very interesting response. It's one verse in the Torah. It's made of two related clauses. He says to the brothers, "Am I instead of God? You meant it for evil, but God made it turn out good." That was the reply. Am I instead of God? You meant it for evil, but God made it turn out good. Now let's analyze that response. Because in that response is the hidden formula for not allowing anyone to ruin your life. They say, don't take vengeance. He says what? Two wrongs don't make a right? No. Joseph did not say, two wrongs don't make a right. Two wrongs don't make a right is not that deep. Any kindergarten playground monitor can tell you, two wrongs don't make a right. Joseph was much deeper than that and much more profound, and so was his message. He told them like this. They came and said, Joseph, we're sorry for ruining your life. And Joseph says, don't flatter yourselves. Ruining my life? Oh, you're talking about that thing when I was 17. Yeah, right. Oh, you think you made that happen? You made that happen? Oh, because I would have thought that my life story is being authored by an all-knowing, all-loving God who's taking me second by second on the journey precisely as I need to go through it. You see, Joseph is saying, I understand that when I was 17, I was not exactly voted most likely to get sold into slavery in Egypt of the senior class. Okay, I know that was unexpected, that was a little weird. No one thought that was in store for me. But that's my story. What do you mean? You did? No. That's my story. That's the story of my life. You're coming here to apologize about my story. First of all, don't pity me. That's my story. That's my life. I don't want someone else's life. I want my life, the life that God is giving me. Oh, you're talking about that you wanted to do bad to me? You're right. You did want to. Yes, you are accountable for the fact that you wanted to hurt me. But that's all. You're accountable for the fact that you wanted to hurt me. Don't come and take responsibility for the way my life went, because there's only one responsibility. There's only one who is responsible for every moment that has occurred to me, and that's God. So don't take responsibility for it. Own up to your accountability, that's fine. So then that's where I'll say you intended it for evil, and your accountability is your evil intent. But if that's the case, hold on. What are you telling me about it? I'm not the priest. This is not the confessional. Don't tell me about your sins. You need to do teshuva. You need to restore your relationship with God because of something nasty that you tried to do. Okay, talk to him about it. Please, don't make me your therapist. You got to work it out. But that's between you and God. And that's exactly what he told them. They said, we're sorry for ruining your life. And he said, no, you didn't. I'll tell you the verse again. Am I instead of God? You meant it for evil, but God made it turn out good. Where is your blame? What you meant. The evil intent. Not the results, because the results of my life, whether you would have come along or not. My story is my story, regardless of It wouldn't have been you, it would have been someone else. The fact that you wished to do evil, talk to God about it. Not my business. Not my business. It's convenient sometimes when you go through life to put everything into three columns. My business, God's business, none of my business. Your guilt, even though it was about something you did to me, it's not my business. Please don't schlep me into this. I have a God. My life is a story about my interaction with Him. You have a God. Go talk to God. See, that's a great moment of liberation when we realize that our victimizers are also children of God, for better, for worse. God has no grandchildren. We're all children of God. It's only one generation. And I don't need to keep tabs on you to make sure that you get what you deserve for having done what you did to me. What a way to spend a life. One of the greatest moments of liberation is when you realize you do not have to be your victimizer's parole officer. You don't have to check up on them. You don't have to make sure that they get their comeuppance. But the only way I know how to do that, other than pretending you don't care, which doesn't really work, the only way I really know how to do that, to let go, is to let God. Or sometimes they say, let go or get dragged. None of my business. Did you ever stop and think, that there are people or incidents in your life that are causing you pain even now, no matter how long ago they happened? And wonder why that is. Why should it be that way? I mean, it doesn't make sense. You're not being hurt now. Why are you feeling it now? If I stubbed my toe a week ago, I'm not feeling it now. So where's the feeling coming from? I'll tell you where it's coming from. Is there anybody that you can think of that if you think about them, you can get your blood boiling within 10 seconds. Don't say who it is, especially if they're sitting in this room. Interesting. That's called a meditation. What's a meditation? A meditation is to take an abstract concept, you know, something that's not concrete in the here and now, and to think about it until you feel something. In a good way, when we do that about good things, like we think about God's providence over all, or we think about the infinity of God and the relative insignificance of finite creation, or the vastness of it, the design, the beauty, whatever it is, a good thing, and you think about it, and you think about it long enough until you get a feeling from it, that's a good meditation. That's the type of meditation that we want to practice on a regular basis. But there's another kind of meditation we do all the time, even if we don't even think that we're meditators. We're big-time meditators. You're driving down the freeway, not thinking much of anything, or at least not that you're aware of. The stream of consciousness is just sort of floating through your head. And you don't even remember how you got to it, what thought led to a thought, led to a thought, led to a thought. And all of a sudden you realize you're thinking about so-and-so and such-and-such. and you're getting worked up, and you're feeling it, and your throat is tight, and you're sweating, and your heart is beating, and what the heck is happening here? Like, there's this physiological response, and there's absolutely no real stimuli in the world causing it. That's not normal. I got to explain to you, that's not normal. Pain, fear, panic, those are survival mechanisms. Okay? They're survival mechanisms because they're useful. You know what they're for? When you walk into a dangerous situation or you meet a dangerous person, so your brain tells you, oh, get away. This person hurts. This situation is hurtful. Get back out. That's what it's there for. That's when it's productive. And so you get yourself out of the situation. You know why it hurts when you get slapped? Why God made it that way? So you back up and don't get slapped again. That's why our brains are wired that way. Pain is a survival mechanism. It's very productive. It hurts to put your hand on the stove so that you don't put your hand on the stove. Poison tastes bad, so you don't eat poison. So that's a helpful type of pain. A pain that is a reaction to some sort of stimulus in the here and now, and your brain is saying, back off. But what about when the situation, the threatening situation, the danger, is way, way, way in the past? What productive purpose is the emotion serving now? There's nothing to back away from because it's not happening. That's the worst. If I'm in a situation that's hurting me, I can get out of it. But if it's my own brain that's hurting me, it's real hard to get out of it. That's the word resentment, by the way. That's what the word means. A resentment, what does it mean? It's from the Latin root, sentir, which means to feel. Like the word sentiment means feeling. So resentment, a resentment is to feel again. Not bad enough, I felt it the first time, now I'm feeling it again. And again, and again, and again, and again, because there's infinite mileage off the re-sentiment. Whenever I put my mind to meditating upon it, whenever I play the tapes again, and I recall the pain, I suffer a second time, and a third time, and a fourth time, and a fifth time. By the way, that's the difference between pain and suffering. Do you know that? Pain is only once. Suffering is as many times as you want. Pain and suffering are not the same thing. We often confuse the one for the other. Two different things. See, pain is that very useful survival mechanism, that response to stimulus that keeps you safe. Suffering is like the philosophical, cerebral interpretation of the pain. Let me explain what I mean. You get up in the middle of the night, you walk to the kitchen to get a glass of water, it's dark, you walk through the living room, and you bang your toe on the ottoman, and you say, ow! That's pain. The next second, you look up at the heavens, and you say, why does stuff like this always happen to me? That's suffering. Now, the pain is only going to happen when you stub your toe. But the suffering, oh, how many times we can replay it and replay it. The pain is going to subside as time goes by. The suffering can actually get more and more intense as time goes by. The pain is unavoidable. The suffering is totally optional. So can we get through a life without pain? No. Who even promised us that? Who even told us that was a goal? And by pain, I don't just mean physical pain. I mean emotional pain. Can we get through a life without ever getting our feelings hurt? Probably not. I mean, that's not much of a normal life. But can we come to a point in our maturity when we no longer suffer? There was a Jew back in Russia a couple hundred years ago, and he went to his Rebbe, to his mentor, his spiritual guide, in the town of Lubavitch. He went to the Tzemach Tzedek, who was the third Rebbe of Chabad. And the story is well known amongst the Hasidim, that this Jew went into a private audience and he told his Rebbe that he's having problems, that when he goes to shul, he says, I go into shul and everybody's always stepping on me. And his Rebbe says to him, gently, with a smile, no, what can people do when you spread yourself out over the whole shul? Everywhere they step is on you. What does that mean? First thing I want to tell you, what it does not mean is blaming the victim. The rabbi was not telling this man that it's his fault that he's getting hurt. He was telling him it's his choice whether to stop suffering. You see, when I show up into a situation, I'm only human. And if somebody treats me harshly, yeah, it hurts. It hurts. That's pain. That's the way God made us. We feel pain. Like it says in Yiddish, asatut vei schreit man. When it hurts, you scream. That's an appropriate response to pain. Because pain is real, unavoidable. And there are people who cause pain. You know there are people who cause pain? You know such people? I've only met them. I never did it, right? You know what they say? Hurt people hurt people. The first hurt is an adjective. The second hurt's a verb. Hurt people, people who have been hurt, hurt other people. Okay? We've all played both sides. We've been on both sides. So, yeah, there are situations I'm going to show up to and I'm going to get hurt. I'm going to feel pain. But I don't have to suffer from it. So what was happening in this story? The guy's going to shul, and maybe people there weren't being nice to him. I don't know what it was. Maybe he wanted an aliyah. They didn't give him an aliyah. He wanted them to mention his name at the kiddush. I don't know what he wanted. We don't know the details of the story. All we know is that he was suffering enough that I don't know when the last time he was in shul, but it was long enough ago that he left shul, he went home, he packed up, he traveled to Lubavitch, he waited his turn for his audience with the Rebbe, and when he got in there, where he wasn't in the room with the Rebbe. Where was he? Back in that shul, getting hurt. So the Rebbe told him, what can they do? When you spread yourself out over the entire shul, everywhere they step is on you. In other words, what they're doing, I'm not excusing. I'm not saying what they're doing is right. What they're doing is wrong, fine. But the fact that you're still feeling it, you could change that. In other words, you can get hurt, and a second later, forget about it, move on. Why is it not going away? Because you're spreading yourself out. Right, because imagine the same guy could go into the shul with no ego and he could get insulted and he could get hurt and a second later he'd be smiling and ready to experience the next moment of life. What does it mean to spread yourself out? What it means is ego inflation. And again, I'll repeat it. This is not called blaming the victim. We're not talking about blaming the victim for getting hurt. The pain was a reaction to something real that happened. What I'm talking about, distinct from the pain, is the lingering, ongoing, endless suffering. And the suffering comes from ego inflation. And by ego inflation, I don't mean haughtiness or arrogance. That's not what I'm trying to say. I'm not trying to say that if we've ever had a lingering emotional wound,

things that I deserve. You know what they say? Expectations are premeditated resentments. What I expect, I deserve. It was supposed to be. It was supposed to be. That's from ego inflation. When I come into a situation with an inflated ego, I get stepped on everywhere. And I leave the place saying, ow, ow, ow, ow, ow. What a beating I just took in that place. Well, you know why I got beat up? Because I showed up there looking to get my needs met. Now, again, I want to make sure it's clear. I'm not saying that because a person wants to get their needs met, they deserve anything that an unscrupulous person will do, or an unfeeling or an inconsiderate person will do to them. I'm not saying that. What I am saying is, if I show up to a place with a shrunken ego, with humility, and people are jerks to me, I say, oh, people here are jerks, okay. Maybe I don't come back here, all right. But I don't go home and yell at my wife about it so that she has to figure out, oh, they were mean to you in shul. It's not right. You see, when I try to distinguish between what I want and what I need, I can basically never get clarity, even when I want to be honest with myself. Because I can always figure out how I really, really need stuff that I probably only just want. Very hard for me. I don't know if you had that problem. It's hard for me. So I can't get clarity between what I need and what I want. But I'll tell you what will happen. If I'll change the question just a little bit, I can almost always get things real clear fast. And that's, instead of trying to figure out the difference between what I want and what I need, I try to distinguish between what I think I need and what I think I'm needed for. When I show up into a place because I think that I need to be there, then I'm going to get my needs met. It's a totally different story that unfolds than when I show up there looking to meet the needs of others, to be available and of service, to look for an opportunity to do something that I'm needed for, to be useful. It's a totally different story. When I show up looking to get my needs met, I always leave hurt, disappointed, sometimes bitterly disenchanted with human beings. Because I went there with my ego expanded. Not a haughty, arrogant ego. I told you that. The ego expansion that comes from the neediness. Please give to me. Give. I need something here. I need my validation. I need my worth. Please take care of me. And it's not right that when we're our weakest, human beings tend to treat us their worst. It's not right, but that's what happens. It's not that they necessarily even treat us differently. It's that when they don't treat us so nicely, there's a lot more poking out to get knocked off. Right? When I walk in slenderly, keeping small, you know what it means to come in small with subtlety? Subtlety is one of the most spiritual qualities that a human being can have, as opposed to one of the most unspiritual qualities is COA, center of attention.
the neediness.

And the uncanny thing is, the person who's COA, it doesn't matter how much strokes we give them, they leave every party, they leave every situation hurt. Whereas the guy or the gal who comes in just to see, check it out, maybe I'm needed here, they come in happy, they leave happy. If they needed me, great. They didn't need me, thank God everyone was okay. They didn't need me. I was asked the question about if this attitude leads to being passive. Being a doormat. So I think it's important to make clear that when we get mellow and spiritual and humble, you know, and unhurtable, spiritual means unhurtable. You can experience pain, but you won't experience suffering. It won't linger, right? Okay. So when you get that way, but you're going to allow jerky people to continue to act jerky because you're not going to stop them. That's the fear, right? You're only encouraging them to continue to act that way. First of all, they don't need your encouragement to continue to act that way. The question isn't why does the abuser abuse. He does what he does. My only question is, how did he know he could do it to me? And my only answer is lack of boundaries. But in order for me to have good, solid boundaries, I do not need to summon anger. In order to have good, solid boundaries, limits, I do not need to summon anger. That's the big misunderstanding. People always think, if I don't get mad at them, then I'm approving the behavior. I'm giving a stamp of approval. It's not true. First of all, getting mad at it is a lot of fun when you're in one of those sick games. That's the dysfunction feeds off of the drama and the energy. So getting mad at it, it's like running from a dog. They run more after you. It's just primal. Oh, you want to play? Great, let's go. I was once talking to a group of adult children of alcoholics. And there was a gentleman there who was talking about the rage that he still had about his alcoholic mother. There was somebody else there who had also gone through quite a bit in life. And she said, well, you know, the anger is not going to help you at all. And she quoted some of the axioms of recovery from codependency, like, I'll tell you a great one, say what you mean, but don't say it meanly. Right? Be firm, have boundaries, but save the drama. Right? So the guy kept saying, but no, I'm mad. It's not right. I have to protest this. And this whole discussion broke out about, you know, what's the appropriate response. So this lady, again, she was saying, look, my husband was an alcoholic, and he used to come home 3 in the morning, and I'd throw dishes at him. And I didn't get any less crazy from it. I mean, he didn't get any less crazy from it. And then one night, I just, at 10 o'clock, I said, oh, it's time to go to bed. So I locked the front door with the chain, and I went to bed. And she says, I slept so soundly for the first time.
didn't get angry. So he says, well, that sounds like an act of anger. You know, locking the door with the chain. That is anger. She says, I'll tell you something. I haven't married to the guy in 10 years. Every night I lock my door with the chain. It's not an act of anger. You can establish boundaries without summoning anger. In fact, anything you can accomplish to assert your self-respect and dignity by using anger, you could do it at least 1,000 times more effectively with zero emotion, no anger at all. Try it. If you don't believe me, test it. I think Maya Angelou, the poet, said, hate has caused a lot of problems in the world, and it's never even fixed even one. So, what's the course of action? We know that the resentments are holding us back. We know that when we're playing the victim role, we're playing a role, and we're not being true to ourselves. We're not living our life. We know that when we think people, places, and things made our life story take a detour, we are erroneously attributing uniquely godlike power to created beings. I'll repeat that again. When we think that people, places, and things have derailed our life, caused our life to take a detour, we are erroneously attributing uniquely godlike power to created beings. God is writing my story, not you. You seem very nice, but you're not a God. That's why, if you really want to put it pointedly, everyone that you resent, you actually idolize. They're your idol. In the sense that person, in some small way or big way, has taken the place of God in your life. That instead of that string of events being something that you can point to and say, God is running the show. So instead you say, oh, that, you know, the college that I chose or the relationship that I got into or the city that I live in, that was the cause of so-and-so and their decision. And really, well, congratulations, you have an idol. And it's not even somebody that you think is particularly a nice person. So how do we stop having the idols? We take the power away from them. We give it back where it belongs. We give it to God, and we say, I want my life, my soul's mission, my story. Which one? The one that God is telling me at every moment as it unfolds. I'm here to show up and see what happens, not to give orders and tell him what to do. Heard somebody put it really nicely before. I do God's work. I don't do God's job. You know what the difference is? What's God's work? Acts of goodness and kindness, that's doing the Lord's work. What's God's job? Running the universe, making sure everything stays where it's supposed to be. I do God's work. I work for the boss. I don't do his job. I don't got to control or manipulate any other human being because that's not my business, not my job. There's a clinical term for that. It's called a Jewish mother. Do you know that like all the codependent jokes and Jewish mother jokes are interchangeable? How many codependents does it take to change a light bulb? Don't worry about me, I'll sit in the dark. That's a Jewish mother joke.
Tell you another joke. This is called a Gentile joke. Gentile jokes are jokes that Jews tell about Gentiles. This grown man, grown Gentile, he calls up his mother. He's at work, and he's like, "Hi, Ma. We were supposed to get together for dinner tonight, but something important came up, and I can't make it." And the Gentile's mother says, "Okay." So, right. The martyr complex, you know, the victim role. I never knew anyone who really, truly enjoyed living that life. By the way, if you think I'm here making fun of Jewish mothers, I'm just using a cultural stereotype that makes it a little bit easier for us to listen to the truth about ourselves. So if we're clingy and controlling and worrisome, and you know, we think that people we love are going to fly off the face of the planet if we don't worry about them enough or the right way, we got to let that go. If we think we got to please people, appease people. I don't have to appease anybody. I have to be nice to people. You know why? Because people are God's children. You got to be nice to God's kids. So I got to be nice to you. I don't have to curry your favor and get you to like me. There's a big difference between treating you nicely because it's the right thing and buttering you up because I'm afraid what you could do to me if you don't like me. And the way to get rid of all this dysfunction, all this sickness, this baggage, these weird relationships, the enmeshment, and it's very easy. Just get some clarity. God runs the show. He calls the shots. He's organizing it all. And we're just showing up. I won't attribute godlike powers to you if you don't attribute godlike powers to me. Let's all just show up, see what happens, be nice to each other for fun and for free, without expectation or the need of any particular payoff or result. So, practical advice. Increase your awareness of God's role in your life, and you'll see that the tyranny of people, places, and things will fade away. You won't have any more idols. You won't have any more people who exerted godlike power in your life. You just have other people, imperfect, fragile, with faults, usually lovable to some degree, but people. You gotta focus on God. I don't know of another way other than real good repression or denial, which you'll pay for on the other end. I don't know of any other way to get rid of this baggage but to just get really, really solid in our relationship with God. It takes care of everything. It's debt consolidation. Just, it's, you know what it means? Shema Yisrael, Adonai Eloheinu, Adonai Echad. Hear, O Israel, the Lord is one. One. I only got to work to strive to please one. I got to be nice to everybody, but I only got to please one. What did
the Kabbalists say to the hot dog vendor. Make me one with everything. Good crowd, you got the joke. I told this joke in Omaha. And apparently they were not familiar with the vast array of toppings that one could have on a hot dog. What did the hot dog vendor say back? He said it'd be $2.50. I can't promise you every line is going to be funny. Kabbalist says, I got a 5. Can you give me change? Hot dog vendor says, change must come from you. So how do we get to that? That oneness, that, you know, that we say, Ein od milvado, there's nothing but him, it's all God, it's all one. So, first thing is, if you got a dysfunctional relationship, it doesn't have to be full-blown, doesn't have to be doesn't have to be of clinical proportions. Just whatever it is you got going in your life, it's not so glottic, it's not so smooth. So take it to God. Take it out of the human domain, take it to God. And that means when you say your prayers, and a healthy person has to pray every day. I'm not saying this as a rabbi. I'm saying this is just a universal law. Healthy people got to talk to God. Got to be spiritually healthy. You talk to God. And when you talk to God, pray for the people to whom you have resentments. There's a story in the Talmud about a great sage. His name was Rabbi Meir. And apparently in Rabbi Meir's neighborhood, there were these ruffians who were causing real trouble. I mean, it wasn't just like, you know, egging people's cars type trouble. I don't know the extent of it, but it was to the point that Rabbi Meir came home and he told his wife, she was a very wise woman named Bruria, he told her, I'm going to pray that that gang of those guys, I'm going to pray that they die. They were that much of a menace. They were hurting people that bad. So Rabbi Meir's wife says to him, she was a very wise woman, she knew a lot of Torah, and she says, doesn't it say in Psalms, in King David's book of songs, the Tehillim, doesn't it say in Psalms that let sins be uprooted and the wicked will be no more? So he says to his wife, yeah, that's what it says. So she explains and she says, well, doesn't that mean that the wicked aren't uprooted? The sins are uprooted. And then once the sins are uprooted, then automatically the wicked will be no more, because they won't be wicked people anymore. So instead of praying that these wicked people are taken away, why don't you pray that their wicked deeds are removed from them, that they do teshuvah, they repent, they return, and they change their ways? So he told her, wow, you're right. That's good. And he took his wife's advice, and he prayed for them, and it worked. There was the first Ashkenazic chief rabbi of the British Mandate of Palestine. His name was Rabbi Abraham Isaac Cook. Yeah. So he
told this story, the story about Rabbi Meir and his wife, and he said, everybody wants to be good. Everybody wants to treat others the right way. So if they're not, it means they're sick. And if somebody's sick, you pray for them. You don't hate them for being sick. You pray for them to get better. So if there's somebody who's hurting you emotionally, we might not like the symptoms of their illness. We have to recognize that's an illness. And the response that it evokes from us is one of compassion. Compassion does not mean being a shmata. If we know somebody's sick and can't help themselves from hurting me, so it might be the right thing to not put myself in a situation where I'm around them. I might have to have very strong boundaries. Doesn't mean that I have to allow myself to be treated however they want to treat me, but doesn't mean the other extreme, that I have to make an enemy out of them. Go to shul, make a mishaberech, say a prayer. It's going to be this Shabbos in shul, a whole line of extra mishaberechs. It's going to go on a lot longer than usual. There's a story in the Zohar. The Zohar is the basic text of the Kabbalah. And it tells about a sage, his name was Reb Abba. Reb Abba was the scribe, actually. He was the one who wrote down Shimon Bar Yochai's teachings and composed the Zohar, as we know it. So Reb Abba was once traveling, and he came to a town, the outskirts of a town, and he paused to rest. And as he did so, there was another traveler who he saw who also sat down in the same immediate area. And he watched this man sit down, and he watched as the man fell asleep, and then after he fell asleep, a snake slithered up to him, to this man, and was about to bite him and release its venom. And at that split second, a little rodent or something came running by and ate the snake. So Reb Abba is watching this and he's captivated. He's thinking, you know, what's going on here? I'm going to watch a little longer. He waits, and the man who had almost been bitten by a snake gets up. And as he gets up, he'd been sitting on a little rock. He gets up, the rock breaks off and falls sheer off the side of a cliff. He realizes the guy had been sitting on the very edge, the precipice of a cliff, and the minute he got up, that edge sort of broke off and fell right down. So that was it. Reb Abba was, he needed to talk to the guy. So he runs up to him and he says, "Mister, I don't know who you are, but I just saw two open miracles happen to you. And I want to know what you do that merits this kind of miraculous treatment from on high." So the guy says, "I have no idea what you're talking about." Reb Abba says, "You got to think then, and try to think, is there some sort of virtuous practice that you have? Something special that you do?" He says, "I really don't know what you're talking about." And Reb Abba kept persisting until finally the guy says, "You know, I don't know if this is it, but I can tell you about this thing I do. I have this thing. Every night before I go to bed, I just do a little review of the day. And I think,
did anybody hurt me? And if they did, then I try to make it good with them. And if I can't make it good with them, then at least I completely forgive them in my heart. And I don't go asleep until that's done. So Reb Abba says, Master in heaven, this man, it is no wonder to me that you perform miracles on his behalf. He is greater than Joseph. For Joseph forgave his brothers. And who doesn't forgive a brother? Don't answer that question. But this man forgives everyone who has wronged him. You know what the takeaway from that story is? That there was a prayer put in our siddur, in our prayer book, at the bedtime Shema. It's called Ribono Shel Olam, which means Master of the Worlds. Ribono Shel Olam, Master of the World. We address the Master of the World, and we say, I hereby forgive anyone who has angered or vexed me, whether it was against my body or my possessions or my honor. I let it go. I give it to God. He will take care of it. Not my business. I don't got to keep carrying it. Now that is something you can start doing tonight that will change your life. If you have the prayer book at home, before you go to bed, open it up. Read that paragraph. Say Shema. Go to bed. Be a different life.

0: At any rate, what I just want to leave you with is that we've all had our fair share of tzoras. We've all had our run-ins with other people. We all have our troubles. But God is so much bigger than all of that. Give it up to Him. Let Him take care of it. And it's not called avoiding reality. I know that there's this terrible bad rap that faith has gotten as of late, because there are crazy people who call themselves believers and they do wacky things and they make us feel self-conscious about having a serious relationship with God. I just want to tell you something. Whatever they're doing, it's not necessarily a serious relationship with God. I don't know what to call it. All I can think of is a bumper sticker I once saw that said, "Doesn't God prefer spiritual fruits to religious nuts?" Okay? So a wacky person who's all spiritual and they're out of touch with reality, that's not spirituality. It's not faith. That's not faith. But the thing is, the problem is, there's two things that are always getting confused for one another, and they're total opposites. Those two things are fantasy and faith. Fantasy and faith are always getting confused for each other. But they're total opposites. If you know the definition, once you know what fantasy means, and once you know what faith means, you'll never confuse them for each other. I'll give you the definition right now, and you'll never make the mistake again. Fantasy is an idea that I cling to in order to avoid facing reality. Faith is an idea that I cling to in order to have the courage to face it. So close, but yet so far. Totally different. You want to know if it's fantasy or if it's faith? Ask yourself a simple question. As you go through life and stuff happens, and it'll happen, and you keep cool, and you stay mellow, and you stay on course, you try to be a thermostat and not a thermometer, used to know this bus driver used to tell us when we get off the bus, "Hey there, have yourself a great day, unless you got other plans." And as you go through life and you make up your mind to be happy, you know that old question, do you want to be right or do you want to be happy, right? And you make up your mind, you say, "I'm going to be happy. And not everybody treats me right. People are imperfect." People are people. Yeah. "Not every experience I'll ever have will be pleasant. My story will not be boring. It'll be full of drama and conflict." But as you go through the story and you want to know, are you living with fantasy or are you living with faith? Ask yourself a simple question. When you show up for your next experience, encounter, relationship, you ask a simple question. Are your eyes shut or are your eyes open? When we have God, a real, serious, personal, intimate, emotional relationship with God, where we can rely on Him and give all our troubles to Him and talk to Him about it all, when we have God, we can go through anything, anything, with our eyes open. You should all be blessed with serenity, courage, wisdom. Keep your eyes open. Show up for your life. Enjoy your life. No one else is going to do it. Good night.
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2: I was asked to come and to share just a little bit about my life. Some people find it interesting, so I guess you'll tell me afterwards if it was worth listening to me, you know, ramble on for the next hour or so. Maybe I'll spare you, it won't be a full hour. But I grew up not looking much like how I look now. I'm from Pennsylvania. I'm from a small city in Pennsylvania called York. And York, PA, is a fairly non-Jewish area. I actually didn't really know any Jews growing up. There's a Reformed temple. There's no Jewish schools, really. The JCC is like one of the JCCs in the country that has like the lowest percentage of Jewish members, the lowest number of Jewish members. It's not a very, very Jewish area. It's a very Christian area. And in many ways, it's you know, I grew up around, you know, quite a bit of anti-Semitic feelings around how I grew up. Personally, growing up, I didn't know that I was a Jew. My father is a devout Roman Catholic. My mother is Jewish. And my 10 siblings and I, we were all baptized. We went to church. We went to Catholic school. And when my parents got married, the agreement was my father was the more religious one. So my mother didn't mind that we would be raised in my father's religion. Thank you. And from my father's side, it was like a requirement to be, you know, for the church to, you know, marry them. You know, the kids would have to be raised in Catholicism. So I'm the sixth child. So six children later, I was born, I was baptized, like my older siblings, like my siblings after me. You know, as I said, we all went to church and Catholic school. At our church, we were very involved. We were, altar boys, and we sang in the choir. We did a lot of volunteer work, a lot of service hours, community hours for our church, for our parish. And it was a very big part of our life. And even as we were getting a little older, we were teenagers, and maybe we didn't subscribe so much to the religion we were brought up with, but it was still a very big part of our life. That was the culture we were brought up around, and it was still important to us. As I was growing up, you know, this was like an everyday part of my life. We said grace before meals. We said prayers before going to bed at night. You know, I had a crucifix hanging in my bedroom. All my siblings, we all had a cross hanging in our room. We all had all kinds of various rosaries and different Christian, holy items. And you know, I remember my father would come in every night to say bedtime prayers with us. He would go to each bedroom. You know, we were a big family, so we all shared with, you know, one or two siblings. So he'd go around to this room and say nighttime prayers, and this room and say nighttime prayers. Sometimes he'd bring us all together. And you know, that was my upbringing. We were kind of like the religious Catholic family. Even among our Catholic school, there was varying degrees of how, you know, religious people were. Most of my friends, maybe their parents went to church every Sunday. We were like, all of us, my whole family, aside from my mother, we all went to church together every Sunday. So I guess till I was maybe in fifth or sixth grade, I really was very, very into it. I don't know how else to describe it. I really felt a very deep connection to the Catholic religion that I was raised with. I felt a deep connection to, you know, the various beliefs and God and Jesus and how the whole thing's taught. And I felt like really, really into it. And I remember, you know, I was just a child, but I remember for a while I was always telling my sister how when I grow up I want to be a priest. And this was a really, really big part of my life. But then around, you know, upper elementary, middle school, I started, you know, having just really basic questions. And I can't say I had the deepest philosophical query about, you know, Catholicism. I was 11, 12 years old. But I had certain questions about, you know, the dogma of the church. And I just really felt that whenever I asked these questions, whether it was to the religion teacher in school or to the, you know, one of the priests at the parish, at the church I belonged to, I just really felt like I was kind of being brushed aside. I really felt like I was being treated like I was like childish and silly for asking a question. And sure, I was a child, but these were questions that, you know, really meant to me. I wanted to understand my belief system. I wanted to understand my religion. I wasn't trying to reject it. I just wanted to know more about it. But being brushed aside really kind of turned me off to that. And as I started going through high school, I started exploring other branches of Christianity. to what I was familiar with. And again, having brought up in a very like religious home, I felt that faith was an important part of my life. So I started going to other types of churches, which meant I would go to church twice on Sunday, because for my father, if I went to anything but a Catholic Mass, it didn't count. So I would have to I'd have to get up early and go to the Catholic Mass early in the morning. And then afterwards, I'd go to a church service at like another, you know, whether it's at a Lutheran church or at a Baptist church. For a while, actually, I'm a percussionist. And I played drums at a type of church where it's like they have they have guitars and drums, and it's like very exciting. As like a teenager, that was like, you know, my Catholic church is like the organ playing, you know, so that like appealed a lot more to me. So I was going to church twice for a long time. At a certain point, during this kind of exploration of religion, which really led to a general rebellion against really everything in my life. I don't know which one came first, but during the same time, middle school and high school, I started, you know, breaking a lot of rules. I started, you know, like a lot of teenagers, you know, talking back to my parents and all that. But it just, you know, spun out of control. During this time, one of my best friend was hit by a car and was killed. And at a time where I was already kind of struggling, like, where did religion fit into my life, and other typical teenage things, like which group of friends, like which clique do I, you know, like, is my clique the religious Catholic kids, because that's really my family, that's what, like, my father wants, or I'm also a musician, so like I have my friends from band, but I also I tried to play sports because I wanted to be cooler, so then I had my friends that were on the sports teams, but then I was also, I guess mostly I was a skater and a stoner, so like that was like, that was really my, that was like my, I guess the friends I was usually with. So I was kind of being pulled in all these directions and trying to figure out what religion means in my life. And then my friend dies. So then I was getting I was very depressed from it. So whatever, you know, kind of drug usage and drinking I was doing until then, maybe like normal, at a normal level for like, you know, a 14, 15-year-old kid, it just got like more and more. It just, you know, I started really depending on it and using it as something to cope with what I was going through in life, the depression and the kind of identity crisis I was going through. And it really became like a dependency for me. I somehow managed to make it to my senior year of high school, even through all the struggle I was going through, and, you know, ended up getting in trouble with the law a number of times, which obviously didn't make life any easier. And my senior year of high school, I just thought the year's beginning. And I had always kept pretty good grades in school. I had good SAT scores. And I just figured I need a new start. I have to, like, keep my head down this year, not get into trouble. You know, I'll get into whatever school I want. I'll pick a, you know, university far away from home. You know, new place, you know, fresh start. You know, I'll get away from that, like, wrong crowd, you know. Although all my friends' parents probably said I was the wrong crowd that their kids were, you know, their kids were hanging out with. But, you know, I'll get away from the wrong crowd, and I'll kind of have, like, a new beginning in life. It didn't work out very well for me because a few months into the school year, my senior year, this was in 2008. I was 18 years old. And I was finally expelled from school, which I don't know how I made it so many years without getting expelled from that school. I was in detention every day, but I was suspended, you know, X amount of times. But finally, I was expelled. Not only that, but they called the police on me, and I was arrested, and it was like a whole, it was really over the dumbest thing, but it sounds way more dramatic than it really was. I had a pocket knife in my backpack, and like, I know today it sounds crazy you would have a pocket knife, but, you know, this was before things were crazy. I was a Boy Scout. Like, as much as I was a rebel and, like, a wild kid and doing crazy stuff, I was also, like, a Boy Scout. Just, like, I don't know. I had, like, a little Swiss Army knife in my backpack. But because I was the rebel that was always in trouble, it was kind of like what they used to, you know, kick me out of the school. It's one of those kind of schools, you know, where they're, like, out to get the kids. Unfortunately, it was, I don't have a lot of good things to say about the school I went to growing up. So I was arrested. Obviously, my parents were beside themselves, more about the fact that I was expelled from school. I thought that's it. My life was over. That was like my ticket out of here. That was like, I was going to finish school. I was going to, you know, move far away. Soon after, I'm living in my own apartment. I was no longer living in my parents' house, which at the time I thought was like the life. I was like, all my friends were still finishing senior year. You know, I'm like, I have my own place. I can do whatever I want. I can have friends over, party whenever I want. Obviously, it was not a very good life. It didn't work out very well at the time. I was fired from a job I was working, fired from the next job I had. I was evicted from the apartment that I was living in. And it was basically, my life was going down the drain. So I decided, I just have to leave. That's it. You know, like, if I really want to get out of the situation, I just have to go. So I wasn't really sure where it was I was going to go. I had in mind, like, it would be cool to go to California, but it's, like, all the way across the country, and I don't know how I would even get there, and, you know, with limited, you know, financial resources that I had. But I figure I'll drive, you know, I'll get in the car, I'll start driving, and I'll go wherever, you know, wherever life takes me. You know, I kind of felt this would be an opportunity to learn about who I am. I didn't really know, like, I just didn't know who I was. I didn't know what my place in the world was. And I thought this would be a chance to learn a little bit about the world and learn more about myself. So I start driving. I didn't really tell anyone that I was leaving. I just left. At this point, I hadn't spoken to my family in a while. And I see a sign on the highway for New York City. I thought it was cool to check out New York. I'm from a small town. We didn't do a lot of traveling with a big family. We didn't, like, go on big trips and go to fancy places. So New York was already, like, for me, was exotic enough. It was like, you know, going to China. So, you know, I follow the signs. This was, what's that? Chinatown. There's Chinatown there. It's true. It's true. It's good. It's a good comment. So, you know, this was not like Waze, and, you know, this was still the days of MapQuest, and I didn't have a computer or a printer to print anything out. So it was just following signs, you know, on the highway, New York, this, you know, trying to go the right way. New York is like maybe all of like 5 hours from my hometown. But I don't know, it was a few weeks till I got there. But for me, even like, I don't know, looking back, 5 hours from home, like a 5-hour car drive from home for me is like I never went anywhere. Like I really had never been, I hadn't gone to another country. Like we went to vacation in Delaware, like 3-4 hours from home. And it was going to a foreign place. So I'm in New York City where I don't know anybody, and I'm just partying, I'm just, you know, meeting random strangers, doing whatever, waste through all my money. I had a few thousand dollars, and I don't know, within weeks it was all gone. I was sleeping many nights in my car, and one particular night I returned to my car, which is not where I left it, and I find out that it was, you know, within a few days of my, you know, detective work, it was impounded for being parked illegally, but whatever the fee was to get it out, a few hundred dollars, I didn't have. So I guess at that point, I was, you know, you would call me like officially homeless. So I was sleeping on park benches. It was really cold, so I started sleeping in the subway. Like this temperature, this weather is like nothing. Although I think a lot of people are coming from out of town, so they might be enjoying, you know, 45-degree weather. But it's pretty cold for us here in Florida. There was like, you know, we're talking New York, you know, 0 degrees at night. So I'm sleeping in the subway for a little while, and then someone tried to rob me in the subway car while I was sleeping. So then I'm like looking for somewhere that's not just warm but safe. And I walk past a Starbucks in Manhattan, one of, you know, probably dozens. And I see the hours in the store it's open 24/7. So the kind of way I was like surviving. So to me, when I saw that, it was like, that's a safe, warm place to sleep. So that night, I returned back to that Starbucks just, you know, to put my head down on the table and try to get a few hours of sleep in a safe, warm place. I wake up, you know, I got a couple hours of sleep. It's probably midnight, maybe 1 in the morning. And there was another teenage boy at the table next to me. And this boy has a yarmulke on his head. Now, I knew that this was like a thing that Jewish people wear, but I never actually saw it in real life. Like, I never, to remember, like I said before, I never, there's no Jews where I come from. I never met Jewish people. I mean, I guess I knew my siblings were Jewish, but I didn't know they were Jewish. Like, you know, it wasn't something we thought of ourselves as Jews growing up. We were Catholic. Our mother's Jewish. You know, I know my aunt, my uncle, you know, a few cousins, my grandmother, but like I didn't know any other Jewish people. Like I could have counted on my hand, like my aunt, my uncle, my two cousins, my grandmother. Like that was the Jewish people I knew. Like, you know, but I said, okay, that's interesting. I didn't know there was anyone that wears a yarmulke, but clearly he's a Jewish guy. So I thought I'll start a conversation with him, and I'll tell him my mother's Jewish. You know, it's a conversation starter. And I was never shy to just talk to people, you know, anywhere about anything. And I'll see where it gets me. If I get a few bucks, a free coffee, maybe a bed to sleep in for the night, like, just, oh, what's the worst that's going to happen? So I said, I got his attention. I said, hey, what's up, man? You're Jewish? And he's like, yeah, obviously. And I said, oh, that's cool. My mom's a Jew. So he looks at me kind of funny, and he says, so you're Jewish? I said, me? No, I'm not. I'm not Jewish. No, I'm like, I'm Catholic. I was baptized. I don't really believe in that stuff. I'm not even sure if I believe in God, but, like, you know, I'm not Jewish. In my mind, I'm kind of thinking, like, no, thank you, you know, like, don't have anything personally against the Jewish people, but, like, I grew up in a place where, you know, no one exactly, you know, aspired to be a Jew one day. It was kind of like a hierarchy in society, and, like, as, you know, Catholics, we were the, you know, cream of the crop. We were the upper echelon of society, and everything below that, well, you know, was anyways going to burn in hell. But basically, there's still a totem pole, and there was, like, you know, other Protestants and, you know, Christians, you know, who, you know, okay, fine, they believe in Jesus, but it's not the right way, so they're going to burn. But there's still that, they're still better than other people. Then you have, like, other good people, more people who believe in God, and, like, somewhere towards the bottom, you get the dog. It's a man's best friend. And then you have Jews, like, maybe with the dog, above the dog, below the dog, somewhere. So, like, I mean, that's just, like, that's how it was. We were, like, that's how we were raised. We were raised that, you know, Jews were, like, lower than other people. That was the way, you know, when, even in school, that was just the way that we learned, you know, the New Testament, the stories of the New Testament themselves. Like, just, like, if you never met Jews and that was what you learned about Jews, it doesn't make you think very good things about Jewish people, right? I mean, I shouldn't say right, because many of you probably don't know, and I hope you don't know, but that's what it was. It was a very common epithet to call people a Jew. If someone's being stingy or stubborn or just, I don't know, just doing something you didn't like, people would say, don't be such a Jew. Like, that was a very normal thing. And, you know, again, remember, this is teenagers in, you know, the mid-2000s. This is, like, not social media. This is not YouTube. This is, you learn those things because you hear people in your life saying it. You hear your parents, your neighbors, you learn it from people in real life at that time, you know. So that's what I grew up around, you know. You know, I had a lot of friends that were of, you know, German, you know, had German ancestry. And, you know, everyone always had to say how they're, you know, their great uncle or their cousin's uncle's grandfathers. Everyone had to find, like, everyone had to, like, say who was a Nazi in their family, like, as if it was, like, a sense of pride. And I don't mean to say people are going on all day talking about how their, like, uncle's cousin's stepmother's, you know, whatever, what was the dog of someone who killed 500 Jews, like, but when it came up, that came up. When the Holocaust was spoken about, when World War II came up, whatever it was in social studies class, or if it came up as a moral subject in religion class, people would talk about how, you know, they had, you know, Nazi relatives. So I personally had nothing against the Jews, but when this guy's sitting here telling me I'm a Jew, I'm like, you know, I got nothing wrong with your people, but that's not me, you know, like, that's not me, you know, I'm Catholic. And I didn't say any of that to him. That was just in my head. But he says to me, you know, if you went to church, you were baptized, you know, for Judaism, that stuff doesn't matter. If your mother's a Jew, you're a Jew, that's it. Your mother has a Jewish soul. When she gave birth to you, she passed on a Jewish soul to you. Sounds kind of interesting. I never, like, heard of something like that. So I was intrigued. So I was like, you know, let's talk. So we ended up having a conversation for a number of hours. And he's telling me all kinds of things about Judaism. And I told him a little bit about my life and things I was going through. And at a certain point in our conversation, he says to me, you know, if you're not sure, you know, you're not sure what to do in life, you're not sure, like, what you should be doing, where you should go, you should go check out this place, 770. So I asked him, you know, what is that? I thought he was going to tell me about, like, a homeless shelter. And, you know, the people that are laughing, you know, they know a little bit about 770. Some people even ask me, like, why didn't I go to, like, at that point, I was living on the streets for a few weeks, 3-4 weeks in New York, like, why didn't I go to a homeless shelter? And I think in my mind at the time, like, I never felt I was homeless. I just felt I was kind of, like, in a rut, and I just have to, like, just keep pushing through till I get out of it. If I'm going to go to a homeless shelter, I'm like, giving into the situation. I'm, like, admitting that all, you know, all hope is lost. And on top of that, homeless shelters, you know, I think anywhere, but especially in New York City, you know, it's not exactly a place people want to go to. There's a reason why a lot of people stay on the streets. They'd rather, you know, take their chances in the street instead of in a homeless shelter. So I ask him, like, oh, is that like a Jewish homeless shelter? And he's like, no, it's like a big synagogue. It's one of the main synagogues of the world. So, like, go there and just like go there and, like, you know, things will work out. And I'm like thinking, like, sounds kind of crazy, like, you know, but like, you know, I don't have anything else to do, so like, I might as well give it a try. I never went to a synagogue. It could be an interesting experience to see what is, you know, I went to a lot of churches in my life. What's a synagogue like, you know? So he tells me, you know, which train to get on, which stop to get off. So I get off the 3 train at Kingston Avenue, Eastern Parkway in Brooklyn. And he says, there's a big building on a corner. And a lot of guys with beards and black hats going in and out. So just go into that building. I didn't really know what he meant by beards and black hats. I guess a beard I could figure out, but I didn't really know what he would mean by, you know, a fedora. Like, I don't know what he means by a black hat, but I figured it out when I stepped into, you know, the central neighborhood of the Chabad movement, obviously. So I go into this building, and I'm standing in what's kind of like a lobby. It's like coat racks, and there's coffee station. They have videos of the Lubavitcher Rebbe playing. And I don't really know what you do. Like, if I walk into a church, I know exactly what to do. So I have no clue what I'm supposed to do in a synagogue. So I'm just kind of looking around, and within like 30 seconds, a minute, I'm accosted by some guy, you know, one of these bearded, black-hatted guys, speaking some foreign language. And I'm like, hey, man, like, do you speak English? I don't know what you're saying. And he says, no, cover your head. And I'm like, I could barely make out the words he was saying to me, like, let alone, like, really comprehend what he's talking about. And he kind of grabs me by the arm, and he takes me, like, into the actual shul, into, you know, very, very big shul that 770 is, and throws, you know, one of these little

know, pointing to his forehead. And I'm just like obviously looking at him like I don't, like I can't even begin to figure out what it is he wants from me. So he's after like probably he probably said the word film to me like 40 times before he's like he just looks at me and says Jewish, and I said I don't know, this guy in Starbucks last night told me that I'm a Jew, told me to come to this place. So he's like what? He's like is your mother Jewish? I said my mother, yeah, my mother's a Jew. Your grandmother's Jewish? I'm like, I don't know what this interrogation is. Yeah, I was like, my grandmother's like the most Jewish person I know. He says, wow, a Jew not tefillin, best day of your life. And I'm thinking, I saw there's like free coffee and cookies in the lobby. You know, it's a pretty good day for me. So, you know, I'm like looking around 770 and... I've never been to any synagogue, so I don't have anything to compare it to. The only thing I can compare it to is, you know, the church that I went to growing up. And I can't help but see kind of like a stark contrast between what I was used to going to, which was a Catholic church, which is built, you know, these cathedral-style churches with, you know, three, four-story high, you know, ceilings. And, you know, it's very, you know, very, very tall, like walking into a cave, you know. And it's kept very, very dark. And they have all the stained glass, you know, it doesn't let a lot of natural light in, and all the lights are dimmed, and they have the red velvet and the statues. And, you know, it's maybe the point is to kind of set the more serious, you know, tone, but my experience, you know, as I was growing up was that it was kind of like morose. It was kind of bitter, and it was just, you know, I don't know if I ever, like, left feeling inspired. Just the atmosphere itself that they set doesn't, for me, it just didn't set a very good tone. Now I'm standing here in 770, first synagogue I've ever been to, very much unlike any other synagogue anywhere in the world, including other Chabad ones, right, including this one here. But I walk in, the first thing I notice is how bright the place is. The place is shining. It's not such a beautiful place. Not the most aesthetically pleasing, you know, wasn't designed very well. It still has the wood paneling from the 70s, and, you know, every three tiles is a different color, and every other bench is like, you know, it's whatever. Not the most beautiful place physically when you look at it. But you feel how warm the place is, you know? You feel how the place feels alive. You feel the place is vibrant. You feel that this is a community gathering. You feel this is a place that is important to these people's lives. You know, growing up, church was like, it's where we went on Sunday. It was a holy place. You'd be very careful. You'd be very respectful if you're in the church. You wouldn't talk. You would, you know, you would act in a solemn way. But, you know, after I leave church, it has nothing to do with my life. When I pray, I'm at home, or I'm in school, or I'm wherever I'm at. I'm not, you know, this has nothing to do with my life the rest of the week. In 770, walking in, it just kind of, like, feel like this place is very central to these people's lives. And it couldn't help but, maybe a few people here, you know, might understand what I'm about to say, but I couldn't help but make a certain comparison. 2 years before this, when I was in 10th grade, religion class that year, we had every day we had a period of math, a period of science, a period of history. Maybe you had a free period, study hall or something, you know, and you had a period of religion. Every day there was a religion class. So that year the course was called Sacred Scriptures. And what we learned about was we learned, like a big focus was about like the life of Jesus. Like what was his life like? There was, you know, what was Jerusalem? What was the world around him growing up? So part of that was learning about Judaism. We learned about Jewish holidays. We learned about, you know, different groups of Jews that existed in those times. And we learned about the temple. We, like, maybe spent, like, a few days, maybe a week, learning about, you know, twice stood in Jerusalem, the Holy Temple. And there was the, you know, the courtyard and the Holy and the Holy of Holies. And there was the priests and the Levites and the sacrifices. And three times a year, all the Jews would come to Jerusalem, to the temple. You know, like, we spent, like, a whole unit, like, a whole chapter, maybe. And I remember, like, at the end of this unit, when you get this, like, sense of this majestic edifice that the Jews built, you know, a place for God, you know, for God's presence to rest. And it's a place that was so important to them that they prayed towards this building, and they came to visit it at least three times a year. This is where the only sacrifices could be brought there. And to this day, the Jews are still praying towards this place. It's not even there anymore, and they're still praying towards the place where it once stood. And you get this, like, sense that this was, like, a really, like, regal, important, holy, like, really special place, very meaningful, like,

0: of God that's like so central to the lives of the Jews, like always and forever. And I remember the religion teacher at the end of the unit telling us, he's like, our church is like the temple of today. And I remember thinking it's like kind of a silly, to me it was like kind of a silly comparison. I was like, okay, the temple is where the Jews worship God and our church is where we worship God. But like, I don't know like what other, you know, like the buck stops there. You know, the temple was like everything to the Jews. It's still everything to the Jews. Our church is like, okay, it's the place we go on Sunday. You know, maybe older people that are retired maybe go to church a few times a week, but it's not like a central part of our life. Standing there in 770 for just a few minutes, I could already feel like, I remember thinking this, like they did it here. Like they made a place of worship that is like the temple of Jerusalem. Like you could just, for me at least, walk in, you could just feel it. You could just sense that this was like, you know, a very holy, special, central place to these Jews. But now I have this guy, you know, pulling out this little velvet bag and his little black contraption. And he's just like, you know, rolling up my sleeve and he starts to put this thing on my arm. And as I'm looking around, I'm like a little bit like put off. I'm like starting to recognize everything going around me. And I start thinking it's a bit strange. You know, everyone has this box on their head and the strap on their arm. And everyone's wrapped in this sheet with these strings. And everyone's like, you know, swaying this way and that way and muttering all these gibberish words. And I was like, okay, cool. Like I'm Jewish and I'm going to do it, you know, whatever this thing is this guy wants. But like, I'm out of here, you know? Like, it's a little bit too strange for me. So he has the tefillin on my arm, and he says, okay, repeat the, like, you're going to repeat some Hebrew words after me. So he starts to say the blessing of tefillin, and I have no idea what the words mean, but I right away recognize the Hebrew words, because there was one, like, morsel, if you will. I shouldn't call it a morsel. It's maybe not nice to call a mitzvah something small, but there was one bit of Judaism that I had in my life growing up, which it was that we celebrated Hanukkah every year. Now, it was always celebrated as, like, mom's thing. Like, we're Catholic, and we have all our holidays and every Sunday, and our whole life is, like, we're Catholic. We go to Catholic school, all this stuff. And, like, mom's not so religious. Like, she has her one thing she does, which is she celebrates Hanukkah. So, you know, we're respectful of that, and we light the menorah, and we each take it every night. Someone else takes a turn to light the candles, and we sing these, like, Hebrew words, not really knowing what they are, but we sing these Hebrew words that we've been singing since we were kids. And we get, you know, we get some gelt, some, you know, not the chocolate one, the real gelt from our different, you know, Jewish relatives. And it was, you know, it was unique, it was fun, it was something that, like, certainly none of our friends were celebrating the Hanukkah. It was cool, it was interesting, you know, we had, like, our little box of Hanukkah stuff that came out every year with some kids' books. It was actually a few Chabad Hanukkah guides, like vintage guides from like the 80s that like my mother got once on a mailing list, and that was what we used. That was our Hanukkah guide that we knew how to light the candles and all the stuff. And that was like the one thing my mother said, that it was always, you know, when she was growing up, her family had been, you know, had been more observant, but as time went on and they kind of dropped all Jewish observance, Hanukkah was like one thing they always held on to. So that was her like gate into Judaism that she always held close to. When this guy is telling me to repeat these Hebrew words while he has this thing on my arm, I recognize it's the same words that we say at Hanukkah. So the blessing, yeah. So I start to say the words myself because I felt very excited. I felt like, oh, like hey, I know this. Like, this is, you know, this is a part of me. Of course, I say the wrong blessing. You know, it's Lahadlik Ner, Shel Hanukkah. They're not exactly what we say on Tefillin. Not the right blessing, but, you know, most of the words were correct. So I said Shema for the first time in my life. And as foreign as it was, there was a certain familiarity that I felt. And when I finished saying Shema, I had kind of like, I could best describe as kind of like a flash of like, where I recognized a lot of things in my life were each one leading to the next. That because this thing happened to me when I was a kid, it led directly to some other occurrence. And that caused me to make some, you know, choice that influenced the next thing. And I started kind of seeing, you know, like a pattern and kind of a puzzle falling, you know, into place. And I saw, especially the last few months of my life, where all these things that I thought each thing was like worse than the last, and my life was falling apart more and more, and getting kicked out of school, and, you know, my parents' house, and my apartment, and fired from all my jobs, and then homeless in New York, and my phone is disconnected, and I'm just like sleeping in the, you know, subway trains. And I just, everything seemed to be worse than the last. But all of that led to me to be in this particular Starbucks on that particular night, You know, you figure in the middle of Manhattan, you know, hundreds of places that are open, you know, that happen to be in the same place where this Jewish boy is. And he tells me to go to this particular synagogue, where this guy now has me putting on whatever these religious objects are. But I realized, wow, everything is divine providence. I learned about divine providence growing up, right? And it's might be a belief that we have as Jews, and it might be ours to claim, but it's something that other religions believe in also. And in that moment, I was like, wow, divine providence is like, it's like a real thing. Like, I could see it so clearly in front of me. Like, all of these things happened this way or that way. And regardless, maybe even if they would have happened a different way, everything pushed me to be here into this place. And not that this was like the pinnacle climactic moment of my life, but simply that all of this stuff had to happen for me to be here and recognize that I'm a Jew. And I didn't know what that meant. I had no idea what that meant that I'm a Jew. Like, what do I even do with that? Like, okay, fine, I'm a Jew. That was a big realization for me. But like, what do I even do with that? How is that affecting my life? Like, what does that even mean? So this guy takes off the tefillin, and he asks me a very important question. He says to me, would you like to go to yeshiva? No. Remember, like, I barely even know that I'm Jewish. Like, I'm like 5 hours ago, someone told me that I'm a Jew. First time in my life, like, told me, like, you are a Jew, your mother's Jewish, that's it, you're a Jew. You know? And I just decided, yes, I'm a Jew, like, 3 seconds before, you know? So I asked this guy, I said, listen, I don't really know what that is, but I want to do what a Jew is supposed to do. So tell me, is a Jew supposed to go to that place you just said, yeshiva? He said, of course, every Jew has to go to yeshiva, no question. I said, okay, let's go.
1: How old you were?
0: What's that?
1: How old?
0: I was 18. So half a block from 770, there is a place called Hadar Torah, yeshiva much like the one we have here. Young men grew up in, you know, our many different backgrounds, different ways. More observant, less observant, not knowing you're Jewish, people who convert at all, you know. People have decided they would like to learn a little more, maybe learn a lot more. I don't have a clue what it is, obviously. I just see a big sign on the door that says Rabbinical Seminary. It's like a huge sign up front of the building. It says Hadar Torah in Hebrew, which obviously I couldn't read. It says Rabbinical Seminary. To me, the word seminary is like, that's where priests go, and then they never get married. And I'm like I don't have a clue. To me, rabbis also don't get married. What, you know what I mean? My total, like, uncultured, growing up in small town in Pennsylvania world, I'm like, I don't know, it seems a little scary. But, you know, maybe I'll learn a thing or two, okay? So I go into the yeshiva, and pretty soon after, they were starting the morning Talmud class. So I have no idea what is the Talmud, what is Gemara, whatever name people want to call it. It doesn't mean anything to me. Not only I don't know Hebrew, but it's in Aramaic, which, you know, I know even less. So they're learning whatever the subject matter was, which was the actual concepts. You know, I couldn't really follow very much because it was so unfamiliar to me. But there was a certain intrigue in this kind of, like, you know, the back and forth kind of argument style of the, you know, the Talmud, how it's, you know, this rabbi says this and another academy has an opposing view, and each one trying to bring proofs from verses in the Bible to, like, you know, solidify their stance, and then trying to bring anecdotal evidence from a story that once happened, and then sometimes, you know, trying to come back to the original argument and being like, oh, we don't really have an answer anyways, but, you know, at least we tried. But it was intriguing. It was, I never, like, heard such a thing. It was like, you know, to me it was like, the Bible was like, okay, like the Holy Word of God and verses that you might know or not know, and you know some stories and maybe some special meaning to your life, but like to have this whole like cross analysis of like how a verse and one letter or one word, because it used this word, not that, like it was intriguing. Still didn't mean a whole lot to me, but it was at least intellectually it was fascinating. I spent a couple hours at the yeshiva. I learned in a few classes, and I was just like, cool, all right, I'm a Jew, like, awesome, I'll cover my head, I won't eat pork anymore. Like, I don't know, whatever 5 things I knew about Judaism. And I was just like, I gotta, like, get a few $100 somehow, and I gotta get my car, and I gotta continue my journey. I was kind of, like, reinvigorated to, like, just, like, get back out there in the world and keep learning about who I am. I felt like, I'm finally, you know, coming to what I wanted to do. I wanted to learn about who I was, and I'm doing that. So that night, I was in another Starbucks. There's a lot of them in New York, so, and most of them are open 24 hours or close to it. So I was in another Starbucks. And I was actually like thinking, like, I got to call my parents. I just call my parents and just be like, I live 5 hours away. Like I should just call them and tell them I'm stuck and like apologize for everything I put them through and just like ask them to come get me. I'm literally in a horrible place in my life. I have not a penny. I have nothing. I'm in New York City. You know, there's all kinds of horrific stories about what happens, especially to young adults, you know, what people end up resorting to like survive on the streets in New York. And I was like, I don't want to become like that. And I remember I was about to ask a guy at the table next to me if he had a little change to spare, you know, to go to a payphone. And at that moment, in the door walks a young man, his early 20s perhaps. He has a black hat and a beard. I'm like, now I'm now an expert on what Jews look like. So like, I know like this is a Jew. And I'm like, oh, like it's like a Jew, you know, like I was like feeling like the whole thing, like Jews are a family. Jews are like, you know, like one people, you know. And I'm like, I just felt like I want to talk to him and say hi to him. So he comes in with a young lady and they're sitting at the table right next to me. And I had a baseball cap on. I took it off because I was still wearing the little, you know, like this little Jew hat thing. And I was like, I wanted to see, like, I'm a Jew. I'm one of you. And he's like, not taking the bait, you know. So at a certain point, I look over and I'm like, shalom. I look over as if like, that's like something we really say to each other, you know. And I'm like, shalom. And he's like, oh, alechem shalom, v'smachsto, how are you? He's like, very exuberant, you know. And I said, you know, I'm great. I did this thing. You know this thing? I did this thing for the first time today. And he said, wow, mazel tov in your bar mitzvah. I didn't really know what he meant by that. But, you know, he's like, how did you come to put on tefillin today? And I told him the, you know, the cliff notes of my life, basically. And he says, I just have one question for you. Where are you spending the night? So I said, oh, I'm checked in already. He says, no. You're a Yid, you're a Jew, you're a human being. You come, you spend the night in my dorm. So this young man and this young lady were on what we call a shidduch date. You know, he was like, he was finishing his, you know, his years in yeshiva, his learning, and this young lady was, you know, also probably done her schooling, maybe working, whatever. They were at a point in their life where they're like, you know, they're looking to get married, and you know, the system is, it's, you know, maybe they have a friend, a family member, an aunt, their mother, a matchmaker, someone, you know, might maybe knows the two of them and thinks maybe they might have some chemistry and maybe, you know, they get together and they might hit it off and maybe they want to go on another date. And after a few more dates, they might think like, yeah, this is someone I could spend my life with, you know. It's not a year-long thing. It's not months-long. It's, it's a quick process. And it's quick because the dates are getting into serious, you know, talking matters and not talking about like what TV show do you like. It's like, you know, you're talking about what are your ideals in life? Where do you see yourself in 10 years from now? What kind of family do you want to have? Like, you know, you're talking about, you know, you're looking to see, is this someone I want to spend my life with? Is this someone I want to be the mother of my kids, the father of my kids, my life partner, you know? So obviously some random kid just like talking to them in the middle of this date is like not what they're looking for, not a very frivolous conversation, I'm sure, they whatever it is they were talking about. But, you know, I just inserted myself into their conversation. So this guy, he says, come, you know, spend the night in my dorm. So he turns out to be now remember, again, this is New York City. So, you know, the amount of yeshivas there are, all the Jewish schools there are, of all the places he could have been learning, he tells me he's a rabbinic student in 770. And the rabbinical students have, there's a dorm around the corner from 770. And he tells me, you know, I come, I could probably find you a spare bed to sleep. For one night, you know, I could find you a bed to sleep in. So they took me to get a meal. They took me to a kosher restaurant to get a meal, which I was very grateful and still very grateful to this day for that meal. And burger and fries, I remember, from a place called Kosher Delight, which no longer exists. I think it shut down for health code violations from what I heard. But I spend the night at the dormitory, and the next day, you know, he wakes up, and actually he was French. So I wake up in the morning and he wasn't there. You know, his roommates were all French also, and none of them spoke any English, so they were kind of surprised to see me there. And then I was like, trying to like talk to them, and like they switched to Hebrew. It's like a lot of the French Jews also know Hebrew, and like I'm like, yeah, I don't know that either. And whatever, we couldn't communicate to each other. I just remember one of them at some point just pulling out a pack of cigarettes, and I was like, they're trying to be hospitable whatever way they could, and I was like, yeah, sure, I'll take one of those, no problem. And then finally my new friend comes back, and he tells me, oh, you know the school you went to yesterday, it's like right around the corner. If you want to go to some more classes today, like, I could just show you how to get there. It's right around the corner. So I go to the yeshiva again, Hadar Torah, and I sat in another few classes. And soon after, I basically find my way to the dorm, and one of the students there, who was like a dorm counselor, had assumed that I was like a newly enrolled student in the yeshiva, so he like took me to the dorm to like help me find my bed, not realizing that I was not really a new student enrolled there. And a few days later, I was approached by one of the administrators in the yeshiva, and he's like, it's like, oh, you're sleeping in a dorm? And I totally played it off like it was the most normal thing. And he's like, you know, like you're welcome to like enroll. You can fill out the application. You can fill out the tuition. You know, if you look, the tuition assistance, the like, you know, we need to like speak to your parents. And you know, they didn't, thank God, it's not like they put me out into the street, but you know, told me I got to do things the right way. Get all the paperwork in order. My parents, they didn't speak to. I told them that I'm not on speaking terms with my parents at that time. At least I wasn't. But interestingly enough, from that day on, actually, my mother started calling me every day. And I figured my mother paid my phone bill so she could try and get in touch with me. And I put her off for a few days. I was like, I felt like I was just getting my bearings straight. Like I was just finally like getting back to some semblance of like a normal life, some type of stability. I wasn't ready to like get back on the speaking terms with my family. Comes Friday. I'm in yeshiva for like, I don't know, like 5 days now, right? I don't have a clue what a Shabbos. But all my friends in yeshiva are telling me about this like special day of rest. And my mother's calling me. It's late Friday afternoon in Crown Heights. They have this like alarm that goes off that tells you it's like a few minutes before Shabbos. It's like a warning. So where I'm from, that alarm is for the firefighters. Like, there's not enough firefighters to always be on duty, so they have this alarm goes off, and then they know to like turn on the radios and see if they need to go in to the fire station. It's like this, it's the kind of place I'm from, a small town. So my mother's calling me, and I'm like, okay, she's just worried about me. Let me tell her I'm okay. And you know, it's almost Shabbos. I don't really know what that even means, but people told me I should see what it's like to experience a day without my phone. Like, okay, no problem. It was still before smartphones. So it wasn't like phones did anything. Anyway, I just had a little Motorola flip phone. Like, it wasn't like phones did anything anyway. So it's okay, let's be interesting to see, not to use my phone for a day. I think it would be harder today to commit to that. And I'll tell my mom, like, hey, like, listen, I'm not using my phone. It's this thing called Shabbos, and you probably don't know what that is, but like, I don't know. And I'd been to my first Verbrengen, you know, the night before. And at the Verbrengen, the rabbi said this, like, such deep line. He said, you know, that even if a person, you know, doesn't understand something, but the neshama understands, the soul is always listening. So I was like, you know, my mom's not going to get it, but something, her soul, something, will a drop will go in, whatever. Like, you know, I was trying to just reason with myself to pick up the phone, basically. It was very hard to answer, talk to my mother, who I didn't speak to in months. And I really, at that point, felt I was coming to terms with the fact that, like, I was the one who had done wrong to my parents. I pick up the phone, and I'm like, hey, what's up, Mom? She's like, Matthew Devlin, where are you? What's going on? We haven't heard from you in months. Please just come home. Just forget about everything that's ever happened. I said, no, Mom, don't worry. Everything's fine. I'm in yeshiva. And she's like, what? And I'm like, do you know what that is? She's like, yeah, I'm Jewish. I know what yeshiva is. She's like, what kind of yeshiva? I was like, oh, it's Chabad. Do you know what that is? She's like, yeah, I'm Jewish. I know what Chabad is. I'm like, oh, okay, sorry. So without missing a beat, my mother says, wait a second, Shabbos. You can't be on the phone. And I'm like I can't even, again, I barely even really understand what Shabbos is. And then my mother's trying to tell me to hang up the phone, who I haven't spoken to in like 3 months. And I'm finally answering her phone call after like a week of her calling me. And I'm like, I'm like, okay. She's like, call me back after Shabbos. Like, after, like, what does that even mean, after Shabbos? Like, you know, like, just such simple terms like that. I can't even fathom what she's talking about. Okay, I called her back, I don't know, Saturday night, Sunday morning maybe. And I learned that my mother grew up in what she called kind of an observant home. You know, her family was, you know, on one hand, they were, you know, like a regular American family. She went to public school and they grew up very, you know, involved in regular American life. They weren't like Orthodox family in, you know, in Brooklyn or something. But in their home that was kosher, they kept Shabbos. They celebrate, of course, all the holidays and everything. And as my mother was growing up, and my grandparents had a lot of marital issues, and just a lot of Jewish observance kind of fell by the wayside, and to the point where they stopped the Shabbos observance and kosher, and eventually the last, you know, kind of remnant they had was that they would celebrate Hanukkah every year. And that's why my mother continued to celebrate Hanukkah, even after she married my father and we were being raised Catholic. So my mother was very, needless to say, was very proud. She was very happy. She was very content. She was excited. She was very supportive of the fact that I was in yeshiva. My father was not so thrilled about it. Later, about a year and a half after this, I was featured in a documentary on National Geographic about Hasidim. They asked my father, you know, what did he think when I first started learning yeshiva and I first started becoming observant as a Jew? And my father said, it was the first time I ever heard him say anything, and it was nice how he started off by saying, you know, he says, I think at a time in my son's life when he was very vulnerable, a God-fearing people took him in. So that was like, you know, I felt, you know, obviously it's my father. You know, he is my dad, and to this day is one of the men I respect and look up to the most in my life. So that was, for me to hear my father, you know, call, you know, like my people, and especially like the group I was with Chabad, with Lubavitch, to call, you know, God-fearing people, it was very special to me. And then at the same time, though, you can see that, you know, if you watch the video even, you can see the pain on his face. It was still very difficult for him. It was kind of like, it was like the better option of like maybe other bad things that could have happened. And he says, you know, but, you know, in Catholic theology, you know, baptism leaves an indelible mark on the soul. And then he kind of trails off, you know, basically meaning like, even if I'm going to live as a Jew, like, at least I was baptized when I was born, so I'll be saved, you know, because I was baptized. More or less is what it means. So he was, like, not, you know, so keen on it. You know, my older siblings were kind of mixed about it. You know, one of my sisters, who was, like, a little more spiritual, she thought it was kind of cool. You know, one of my sisters, you know, for a long time thought I was in like a cult, and I remember she would always call me and message me to make sure I was like okay and that I could answer and respond, and I'm like, I'm good, I was just home how many times the past year, like everything's good, everything's fine. And but I appreciate it. She was concerned about me, you know. My younger siblings, like a lot of their memories of me are already when I was in yeshiva, so that's kind of how they remember me already, as kind of like a rabbi or something, you know. I was in yeshiva for about five months or so, and it turned my entire life around. And yeah, a big part of it was the fact that I became observant, I became religious, I became, you know, I guess what you might call a chassid, and you know, I was growing a beard at the time, and I was learning Gemara and Chassidus and Halacha and Chumash and you know, all kinds of things. But it was also just about being a person. Like, you know, I was a wild kid, I was really rebellious, I was using, I was drinking, I was, you know, I was very, very not menschlich, to put it mildly. And a very big part of the changes that occurred when I went to yeshiva, when I became from, was that I became a lot more stable in life. You know, I kind of turned away from a lot of those, like, you know, illicit behaviors, if you will. And to me, that was like a very important thing. I started getting kind of overwhelmed with being in yeshiva. You know, I found that I was Jewish, and like basically the next day I was learning yeshiva. So it was like a little too much too fast, if you will. on one hand, it was very exciting. It was very easy. I was in a very conducive atmosphere. I was living, I was in yeshiva in Brooklyn, in, you know, like the central Chabad neighborhood of the world, where every restaurant is kosher, every grocery store is kosher, you know, every block there's, aside from 770, every block has, you know, also has a synagogue, has a shul. All the yeshivas, you know, everyone walking down the street has a beard and a black hat, and all the women are dressed modestly. Like, it's very easy to become observant when you're in such a conducive atmosphere. And on top of that, when it's very exciting. But as that initial excitement wore off, I started just kind of thinking, what am I doing here? Like, yes, I'm a Jew. Yes, I'm very proud about that. Yes, I feel you know, very privileged. I had an opportunity to be able to come to yeshiva and to learn Torah, all the different facets of it, and to be able to experience this life. But I don't know if this is me for right now. Like, this was a lot, like, really quickly. And sure, you know, like, I think this is, like, the way I want to live one day. Like, one day when I grow up, like, whatever that means. Like, but, like, right now I'm 18. You know, my friends had just all graduated high school. Everyone's talking about which colleges they're going to. Everyone's, you know, partying all summer. You know, like, I feel like I'm missing out on that stuff. You know, I gotta go, like, live my, like, you know, American, like, you know, like, young adult life. And like, after I get to do all that, like, sure, like, you know, like, maybe then I'll come back to this stuff. So I left yeshiva. My parents said I could move back home. I pretty much dropped all Jewish observance. I still consider myself to be Jewish. I still was very proud of that. I had a picture, you know, of the Rebbe in my wallet. I was like, there was a pair of tefillin that the yeshiva had loaned to me. And, like, I took it with me when I went home. I didn't ask them because I just kind of felt like if I ask them, they're going to make me give it back to them. But if I don't ask them, how mad can they be if I maybe want to put on the film sometimes? But I didn't tell them I was leaving. I literally just, like, left. You know, I just left. I packed up my suitcase and just went to the bus stop, went to Port Authority. And I got on the next Greyhound to York, Pennsylvania. My mother was, like, she was kind of hurt. When I came home and she realized that I was, like, didn't want to be, you know, religious anymore, that was, like, she was kind of upset by it. She was very proud of it. And I remember a few days after I moved home, I didn't have my head covered. And I think I came down to eat a bowl of cereal or something. I don't know. I remember, like, coming down in the morning and my mother saying good morning to me and then kind of doing, like, a double take when she noticed my head wasn't covered. And I remember it hurt so bad. I was, like, I can never forget. She says to me, she looks at me, like, right in the eye. And she calls me Matisyo. That was the first time she called me by my Jewish name. My English name is Matthew. And she looks at me and she says, Matisyo, what, you're not Jewish anymore? And I was like, it really hurt. I was like, it really hurt. And I remember, like, thinking to myself, like I wanted to, like, say to her, like, tell me when's the last time you lit Shabbos candles, or, you know, when's the last time you did anything, but, like, you know. 5 months earlier, I would have said something back, but if there's nothing else, yeshiva taught me how to be a mensch. I bit my tongue. I didn't talk back to my mother, probably for the first time in my life, you know. I pretty much went back to the same kind of, you know, wild, loose lifestyle I was living before. And, you know, when I moved home, my parents made me agree that I wasn't going to drink. I wasn't going to use. I was going to finish high school and go to college, have a job, like normal expectations. You know what I mean? This is not abnormal stuff. And I basically decided I'm not going to do any of that. And so I found myself after like a month, like no longer living at my parents' house again. I turned 19, the end of July. This was in 2009. The next few weeks of my life, I don't really recall a lot of what happened. It's very hazy to me. I did a lot of like what I call couch surfing. I was a few nights on this friend's couch, a few nights in this friend's basement, a few nights in this friend's guest room, guest house, you know, just kind of floating around. I was with a friend one day skateboarding. We were longboarding. And we were like in like a neighborhood that's set on a series of hills. So I had a longboard, he had a car. So basically we would take turns. One of us would be on the longboard going down and the other one would follow behind. And then we would drive back up to the top. So one particular run, it was my turn on the longboard. And I was going about 30, 35 miles per hour. I was not wearing a helmet or any protective gear. And going around a sharp curve, I lost my balance. I fell. I hit my head in the streets, which fractured my skull. And my friend later told me he thought, You know, like when he saw me fall and hit my head, he thought I was laying motionless. He thought I was dead. Like he just thought I was a goner. Hits the brakes. He gets out of the car. He comes running over to me. He's kind of shaking me and calling my name. And he ends up putting me in the back of his car, which maybe on one hand was a very stupid thing to do, but he put me in the back of his car. He ended up saving my life. And he drives me to the hospital. It was less than 5 minutes away. It was a hospital. So he gets out at the ER, and you know the medical personnel come. Obviously, they take me inside. I don't recall any of this. Like I don't remember really anything. I vaguely remember being with my friend, maybe skating or biking, but I don't actually remember any of this. I was put into a medically induced coma. My brain was swelling, and this was supposed to be like a life-saving measure. And the hospital contacted my family. They asked my father to come in. And they told my father that, you know, doesn't look too good. And my father wanted to have a priest come in to do what they call the last rites. And my mother, however, felt, you know, as a Jew, you know, this is not the end. And she got in touch with the yeshiva I'd been going to, and she asked them if they would say the Tehillim, the Psalms, for me. And obviously I didn't die, because I'm here now a number of years later, 13 years or something like that later, telling you about it. But it was not, like, so simple. It was, as a few days went by, and later, at a certain point, I realized that there was this... It was like a guest book, you know, like in a vacation home. They have like always like a guest book you sign, you know, like what your favorite memory was when you were on vacation in this house or whatever. So my mother had bought one of these guest books and had it in my hospital room. And like all my friends were like writing like what was their favorite memory or the funniest whatever memory they had with me. Like this was like the book, like, you know, like if I die, like this was like the book that like my family would have of like memories of me, you know. You can imagine, like, at a certain point when I, like, found this after the accident and after I was out of the hospital and everything, it was a little bit, like, intense to read that. And I remember I threw it away a long time ago because it was a little too much. People were writing about me as if I was about to die. I was in this medically induced coma for a few days until I was, according to the doctors, miraculously, everything, you know, was the swelling, you know, abated, and they were able to bring me back out from the coma. And they said, however, that I would have to relearn to walk, my speech would be very slurred, I'd have to go to a neuropsychologist to rewire certain, you know, thought processes. That same day, I remember my one of only a very few memories I have in the hospital. My older brother came to the hospital room and took me for a walk. And, you know, with help, he was holding my arm, but even that, they thought, like, I wouldn't be able to do. And I remember I was in the hallway. Remember, this is, like, in the ICU. I'm, like, you know, like, my brother has me, like, a patient in the ICU walking down the hall, which is obviously not what you expect to see. And I was, like, pretty quickly surrounded by a bunch of people in scrubs, kind of, like, you know, giving it to my brother. Why does he have me out of the room? And then when they, you know, realized that I was walking, they start asking me, how's your balance? How's your coordination? Are you dizzy? So they thought it was like a really big deal that I should be able to walk already. I went to a speech therapist afterwards who said that my speech was totally fine. I don't need any help in that regards. The neuropsychologist, same thing. I did the initial intake, different testing that he does, verbal and written, and computer. Everything totally fine. Don't have to come back for anything. I had been in the hospital for like 5 or 6 days. I spent 1 week at a rehabilitation center where I was like supposed to learn how to walk again, but I was already walking. And that was basically it. I had headaches for like a month. So after this whole like injury of, you know, possibly dying and the whole thing, and obviously the whole thing turned around. But when I was now back home again at my parents' house, after, you imagine, a life or death incident, my parents let me move back home again. And now I'm, like, really thinking about my life. Like, after going through that, I'm like, what am I doing in this world? Like, just, like, what am I doing with myself? What am I doing with, like, the decisions I make, how I affect other people? And it was almost the high holidays. And I'm thinking... we'll skip that for now. We can come back to it. So I was thinking, you know, should go to some type of services, some type of shul, a synagogue, something. So I find out there's a Chabad house. It's about 40 minutes from my home on a college campus. So I go there for Rosh Hashanah, and the rabbi invites me to come back for Yom Kippur, for Sukkot. I start going every Shabbos. At that point, I was back in high school, at a public high school. Couldn't go back to the other one. Aside from the religious differences, I was legally barred from going there. And during this time, I became observant again. And I would say I became religious again pretty quickly. But, you know, on one hand, I guess you could say I knew what I was getting myself into. And on the other hand, it was on my own terms. It wasn't like something I was thrown into. It wasn't like I was just like thrown into the yeshiva and thrown into Crown Heights. And I was excited and it was new and conducive. It wasn't. It was very non-conducive. I was in York, Pennsylvania, which is one of the least Jewish, you know, areas. And, you know, walking down the street there, that's one of, you know, that's like a common place where you're walking down the street with a yarmulke and tzitzis. You know, you have, you know, I'm sure many of us, maybe even all of us, have experienced people yelling things out the car window at you. And, you know, you learn, you know, after it happens once or twice, you're used to it. It's like, it's life. It's going to happen. In York, Pennsylvania, could happen more often. You have more of a chance to get used to it because it happens more often. But I just, certain mitzvahs, I was like this mitzvah, you know, it makes sense. There's a certain, you know, reason, a certain rhyme to it. You see how it's you can explain it. Other mitzvahs maybe just have more of a pull to them. You just, an emotional pull to them. It's nice. It feels good. You see how it uplifts you. It uplifts others. You know, and in our multifaceted relationship with Hashem, sometimes, you know, you're an evid, you're a servant, you're a soldier, and you do what the king says you're supposed to do. And, you know, in this way, I started taking on another mitzvah, and I started keeping kosher again, and I was wearing tzitzis and a yarmulke, and I was keeping Shabbos. I was going to the Chabad house every week. I was kind of getting into it a lot with my father because it was just kind of like, almost like in his face, you know. I was like, I have a mezuzah on my bedroom door, and I have like my own microwave in the kitchen, and I'm just like, it was a lot. It was a lot at that time for my father to deal with. At a certain point, I finished high school, and I had all arrangements to like go. I was going to go to the, you know, where this shliach was. I was going to this Chabad house. I was going to go to school there, and I had gotten a job, and I had, you know, living arrangements and everything. And then I just kind of started thinking like I felt like I want to go back to yeshiva. It just like popped in my mind. It was like, it was just before Hanukkah, actually. It was also very quick. I was just like, this was like just a few months after, you know, this accident was in the summer. I was going to the Chabad house, you know, for the holidays. And just before Hanukkah, I was like, you know what? I really were like, I want to go back to yeshiva. So I tell my mother that instead of starting school in, you know, for the winter semester, or spring semester, whatever it's called, in January, I'm going to go back to yeshiva. I'm going to go, you know, maybe in the summer I'll start school in the summer, or maybe in the fall I'll start school in the fall. Which was like, that's what I thought I was going to do. That really was what I thought my plan was going to be. And my mother says, that's great. There's just one condition. She says, you have to be the one to tell your father. So that was not an easy condition, and my mother didn't want to tell my father herself. So it was a very quick conversation with my father. I basically told him, and I walked away. I didn't really want to hear what he was going to say, and I didn't think it was going to be a good conversation anyways. So I basically told my father, and I already had my things packed, and I basically walked out. That it was a little bit dramatic, and I just kind of walked out the door. And I went back to New York. I went to yeshiva, and I ended up learning 5 years in yeshiva. I did not go back to school, not for the spring semester, not for the summer semester, not for the fall semester. I ended up really falling in love with being in yeshiva. I just really fell in love with learning and just with the, you know, there's a certain culture of being yeshiva, to be a yeshiva student, to be a bachur in yeshiva. There's a certain culture to it, the verbrengens and going to miftzayim, going to put on tefillin with people and just, you know, spending, you know, when you really get into learning, you put yourself into it. It's, there's, There's something very special about it than just being surrounded by other like-minded individuals, other young men coming from who knows where. Everyone has their own story, whether it's more dramatic or less dramatic. Everyone has, you know, what brought them here together. And at the end of the day, it's the commonality of it that you know, that we're all Jews. And after 5 years of learning in a few different yeshivas in New York, in Crown Heights, is when I was introduced to my wonderful young lady who's now my wife, who I still call her a young lady. And someone thought, I guess, that we would hit it off, and I guess we did. And I think we still are. I like to think we still are. And after we were married for a year, to which a wedding, my father came to the wedding. At that point, my father and I had made it. We made up at that point. It took all 5 of those years, but we made up. And thank God my father and I have a very good relationship now. And we're very close. And my father was there by the wedding, and which was a very special moment for me. We had a child, my first son, Menachem Mendel, while we were living in New York. Then we moved to California. So I did eventually make it to California. Sometimes I call it the longest trip to California ever. It was like six years later. But I finally made it to California. My wife and I, for about 2 years, we were at the University of California, Riverside. We had the privilege to run the Chabad house there. And then we moved about six years ago. We moved here to Florida. I came here, when I first moved here, I was very heavily involved here in the yeshiva. And then I took a little more of a background job. And I still try to find things once in a while to do here. I like to think I'm more involved than I really am, but I try to be. And primarily I teach. I teach at a school a few miles from here, and I teach fourth grade boys. We learn Mishnayos and Chumash, and try to learn a little bit of Tanya and teach them about the Parsha. And for me, that's really one of the biggest privileges is to be raising Jewish children, and to also be a part of raising other people's Jewish children. To me, it's just a really, really big privilege, especially having grown up so far from that. Having grown up, you know, in some ways opposite, some ways similar, but many ways very, very opposite. Having grown up in a Catholic school, in a church, and not even really recognizing that I was Jewish. And now today to have people, like, trust me to, like, instill Jewish values and Hasidic values in their children is, like, to me is, like, mind-blowing. And every day that I think about it, I'm like, I feel so honored and privileged that I get to do that and that people trust me to do that. And it leads me to be here to, you know, share this little bit about my life, maybe a lot, but a lot of my life with you guys today. So just kind of a closing thought, and if anyone wants to ask anything, I'm happy to answer whatever questions you might have. But just to kind of just have a closing thought, just kind of on the, you know, the idea of divine providence. You know, I mentioned, you know, there was a moment when I was there in 770, and I was wearing tefillin, and I was saying Shema, and my life was in total shambles. And it would be a while till my life straightened out. It would be probably almost like another year till after this whole accident I had, and I was back in yeshiva, and things were getting straightened out with my father. It would take a while till I was actually back on the straight and narrow. But there was a moment where I realized, you know, everything is divine providence. And it's something I thought about for a lot of years. It was something I saw it so palpably in my life that I thought about it a lot. And at a certain point, I started realizing that as long as I only view divine providence as, you know, these occurrences happening in my life, I'm cheapening what it is. As long as I only ever look at divine providence as I was in the right moment at the right time, and the divine providence and the coincidences and the karma and the whatever different terms people like to say, and like all these aha moments and these life-changing moments, as long as that's all I ever look at divine providence as how it applies to me and the things that happen to me, I'm cheapening what it is, because divine providence is that everything is divine providence. Everything that happened to everyone in this room at every moment, and not just every person, but everything, every item, every animal, every plant, every inanimate object, literally everything that happens to everything in this world is all divine providence. And the real, I think, lesson of divine providence is that what are we going to do about it? Is the fact that when you can recognize that every moment is divine providence, it means that you have an opportunity to become a partner with Hashem. When I was sitting in Starbucks that night, I was homeless in the middle of the night, just looking for somewhere warm to sleep. And I started talking to a kid because he has the yarmulke on. And I thought that I could start a conversation because my mom's a Jew. And ultimately, I just wanted to get a few bucks from him, you know. That moment ended up changing my life forever. It changed my life. It changed the fact that I have a Jewish wife, that I have Jewish kids, that my mother was affected, my siblings, you know, my nieces and nephews, and the whole ripple effect, the students when I was on campus, my students now. Like, it literally changed my life, and it changed hundreds or thousands, and who could know how many lives forever. But really, divine providence is also on the other side of the table was this boy, Mendy. Mendy's life was not changed. Mendy kept living his life exactly how he lived it. In fact, Mendy was becoming less religious at the time, which is why he was hanging out in a Starbucks in the middle of the night as a 16-year-old kid from a Chabad family. He was just kind of hanging out there, having a good time. And he ended up continuing to become less observant, less religious until he was, you know, I don't know, to this day. I'm sure there's some wonderful mitzvahs he does, but outwardly, at least, you wouldn't recognize him to maybe be someone who's, you know, an observant religious Jew. But in that moment, he recognized there's a reason why I'm having a conversation with this guy. There is a reason why we're talking. What is it I could do for him? I could offer him a little guidance and try to send him on his way to a place, you know, to a synagogue, you know, to have a meaningful experience, a Jewish experience. When I walked into 770, and this guy wants to put on tefillin with me, for me, the whole thing changed my life. The fact that I put on tefillin the first time, I said Shema the first time in my life, the whole thing was life-changing. It literally changed my whole life, and again, the whole ripple effect and everything. For this guy that put on tefillin with me, nothing changed in his life. He put on tefillin with hundreds of people before me. He put on tefillin with hundreds of people after me. Nothing changed in his life whatsoever. But he, in that moment, he saw, here's a young man, looks like probably didn't put on tefillin today. Not judging me, I'm sure, but for all intents and purposes, I had ripped jeans, I had shoulder-length hair. Not a typical person that maybe that would have put on tefillin, although I'm sure there are plenty of good Jews with long-haired ripped jeans that put on tefillin. And he thought, hey, there must be a reason that I'm seeing this guy. There must be a reason that I'm standing here in the lobby while he also just walked in. Maybe I could ask him if he wants to do a mitzvah. Maybe he wants to put on tefillin. Maybe he did put on tefillin. Maybe there's something else I could do with him if he says yes. He did put on tefillin. Maybe I could sit down and learn Torah with him. Turns out I didn't put on tefillin because I had no idea what it was. And so on with all of these other people, right? And I only named a few examples. This couple the next night in Starbucks that gave me a meal and a place to sleep for the night. And so many other people doing, for them, it was mostly small favors. It was small deeds. It was small little things. None of their lives didn't change. Their lives continued. The trajectory of what they were going through in life didn't change whatsoever. But in that moment, they recognized it was divine providence. That moment, they saw there's a reason why I'm crossing paths with this person. There's a reason why this moment is happening. There's a reason why we're meeting. And if I can try to do something about it, I have the opportunity to partner with God. I can partner with Hashem. I can change a person's life. I can change a lot of people's lives. I can change the whole world. And that, for me, I think really is the real lesson of what divine providence is recognizing every moment has purpose. Every moment has meaning to it. And whether it's our friends, it's our family, it's our strangers, it's our coworkers, it's the people that we see in school or in yeshiva or on the corner or in the grocery store, that everyone we run into, there's a reason. There's a reason for that moment. And maybe the reason is just for that person to see you. Sometimes it's just seeing a person with a yarmulke on. Sometimes it's just seeing a person that looks, you know, more outwardly Jewish. Sometimes that's all a person needs. And they could go home and think about, wow, you know, hey, I'm also a Jew. And maybe it makes them make a little change or maybe a big change in their life. And sometimes it is, hey, do you want to put on tefillin? And it's probably usually not, hey, I can give you a bed to sleep in for the night. But we have to recognize the divine providence in our lives. We have to recognize what we can do about it. And we have to reach out and help and see what every moment means.
2: Judaism talks about joy. There's this emphasis on trying to find happiness as you go through life. I mean, everybody's looking for happiness. If somebody was bottling happiness, it would probably be a best-selling product. Is it possible? Is it possible to be happy if I didn't just win the lottery? Can I be happy if my dreams or ambitions were not fulfilled? Can I find joy in the simple things of life? Or am I just being delusional?

0: Kabbalah is the innermost dimension of the Torah, a wisdom that for millennia only the most exalted minds and souls could benefit from, and which they passed down from generation to generation with extreme care since the creation of Adam. In 1796, Rabbi Schneur Zalman of Liadi brought this exalted science of Kabbalah down to the man on the street into a small book of day-to-day mysticism known as the Tanya. Rabbi Mendel Kaplan leads us in a Kabbalistic analysis of joy. So tell me what is happiness? You know, it's interesting that this is from my own history here, that the Nicomachean Ethics, Aristotle's Ethics.
1: Named after his son.
0: Nicomachus, that's right. He wrote two of them, so that was the second Ethics. He says that the basic question is, what is happiness? If we could understand what happiness is, then we would know what ethics was. We would know what to do. So what is happiness?
1: It's an interesting thought that when you have to ask yourself if you're happy, you're probably not. And the people that are happy never have the question to begin with.
0: Right.
1: There's an unrelated idea, but really it embodies the same concept that says the person of faith has no questions, and the skeptic will never have any answers. When you are frustrated or unhappy and don't have what you desire or what you're looking for, no amount of convincing, well, things aren't so bad, you know. Your neighbor's in a wheelchair, and somebody else doesn't have children. And yes, it's true, your health isn't perfect, but there are people that have far bigger troubles. Well, great. So am I supposed to take joy out of somebody else's misery?
0: Right.
1: If I'm not happy because I need and I want and I expect, and if only I could have, then how is any philosophy going to suddenly make me happy? It must be that happiness is a byproduct of having. Having all of the things you imagine and wish for. There's one little problem with that thesis. It's just not true. There are people that have millions of dollars and fame and success, and they're very unhappy.
0: Yeah.
1: I think the archetypal example of that is the world of Hollywood. This make-believe world where people get millions of dollars for doing things that are almost laughable. I'm not saying they don't put in a day's work once in a while, but come on. And the fame and the adulation and anything that somebody could possibly lust for or hope for or think about in a material sense is theirs. And they're very unhappy.
0: Well,
1: everybody's got a shrink, two or three, trying to convince them that they're happy.
0: You know, Aristotle, not that I want to dwell on Aristotle, I'd rather dwell on Tanya, but some Jews have had respect for him over the years. So it's interesting, and right off from the start, he dismisses three claims to happiness, and that's one of them, having things or money, and the other one is pleasure, people who confuse pleasure with happiness, and the third one is recognition from other people who recognize you, give you honor. So he says these compete as forms of happiness, but really none of them make it.
1: I mean, I'm certainly a midget compared to Aristotle, but there really isn't a difference between those three different things. They're three different details.
0: Right.
1: We're all about having.
0: Right.
1: So what's the difference if it's honor and for somebody else it's lust and for a third person it's power or money? It's all about having, and that's what people think will make them happy, but it doesn't make them happy. So what is happiness really?
0: So you're saying generally happiness, the wrong type of happiness is conceived of as possession, as some type of dependence. I want something, and if I get that thing, that will make me happy. I will be happy if I get that thing. And that everything can be reducible to that.
1: You know, Sigmund Freud has this interesting thesis about addiction.
0: Yeah.
1: And he says that addiction comes as a result of when somebody doesn't have a certain need fulfilled. And they don't diagnose the need, so they don't know what they're missing. So they fill it with a pseudo-filler.
0: Right.
1: And because the pseudo-filler, of course, never really fills the need,
0: you never have enough.
1: They think it's going to be a little more that's needed, and a little more, and it becomes an addiction. You can't seem to get enough of it. In a very technical sense, they talk about a drug or a chemical called serotonin, which the brain releases. And some people have to take serotonin, and it makes them happy. Like laughing gas, temporarily. So what's going to release, if you want to talk chemically, what's going to release serotonin? Is it having? Is it winning the lottery? Most people, if they were informed, hi, good morning, you just won $20 million, they'd be very happy for a short amount of time. Or one of your dreams has come true. One of your ambitions has been fulfilled. So there would definitely be a release of serotonin, but the happiness doesn't remain. Why not? And in Tanya, the Alter Rebbe poses, that's because all of these are pseudo-fillers. What really makes a person happy

0: comes along and he says a tremendous thing. If you believe in God, and if you believe that God created you, and if you then believe that God created you with a purpose, and that you had faith that the purpose was so that you would be able to perform mitzvot, or to lead a spiritual life, despite the fact that you live in a world of darkness and concealment, that you can overcome those challenges, that you can transcend those limitations, and that you can touch the divine, then you will have found happiness. Because in every situation, you will not see a lack or a problem, but rather a challenge that says to you, you can do better. You can go beyond. You can experience the magnificence of a relationship with God. You can become fulfilled. What can make you happy? Depends on the moment. If you fulfill the purpose of your existence, if you are able to deal with the moment, to understand that this is a challenge that strengthens you, a challenge that will reveal character that you didn't know you had, you'll be happy.
1: Where is the happiness in overcoming a challenge? Or because you've said a couple of things.
0: So happiness is an accomplishment. And specifically, accomplishment that's related to your existential essence.
1: Which is the fulfillment of God's will. In other words, God's will is as expressed in the mitzvot, in the commandments.
0: In living a meaningful life.
1: And as I embody those commandments with my deeds, that is happiness.
0: Correct. That's the greatest thing anybody could ever aspire to. He metaphorizes here and he talks about a person who is lost, besmirched, dirty, filthy, lost, and all of a sudden the king comes out of nowhere, washes and cleans and dresses the person and raises them to greatness. So I have a tremendous job for you. The whole country needs you. Imagine the feeling of self-worth, of accomplishment, feeling of joy that would permeate that person's life. The Alter Rebbe comes along and says, that is the story of your life.
1: So it's the happiness is that you're fulfilling the will of the king, or that you, rather, not the will of the king, but that you've been commissioned by the highest to do something.
0: The king of all kings.
1: The king of all kings.
0: Has focused entirely upon you, right, and asks you to do something that, right, can make a world of difference. And that opportunity is yours now. And if you live with that sense of mission and that sense of purpose,
1: right,
0: you won't have to ask yourself, am I happy? It won't be an issue.
1: So all that we really have to do is convince ourselves that that is the case. As you put at the beginning, you said, if this and if that, right? A lot of ifs.
0: As I said.
1: So if you believe
0: the
1: this.
0: The person of faith
1: has
0: no questions.
1: Right, that's right.
0: The skeptic will never have answers.
1: that's why,
0: obviously, to be a Kabbalist, or to study Kabbalah, or to study mysticism, to become what we call in Yiddish a Hasidic Yid, a Hasidic Jew, one needs to think deeply and foster this faith. And through meditation and fostering this type of faith, and then it becomes who you are and what you live with, then you will experience happiness. Now, I mean, to be sure, we all have mood swings. This is human nature. God made us that way. The waves of the ocean move in and move out. The wind blows to and fro. Everything waxes and wanes. You can't always be on top of your game. You're always going to have times when you feel down, or when you aspire to something fantastic and great and it didn't work.
1: Well, what you're saying doesn't sound like moods anyway. It doesn't sound like feelings, like whether you feel up or down. If you have a purposeful life, then it doesn't matter if you're feeling down. Your life is purposeful.
0: Yes, but even people who live very purposeful lives sometimes are in a better mood than others.
1: Yeah, for sure.
0: But that's human nature.
1: But I'm asking if happiness is really a question of moods altogether. Don't get me wrong, I like the way you're defining it. It makes a lot of sense to me. It makes sense that moods are almost irrelevant.
0: I think moods are symptomatic of happiness.
1: Right.
0: We'd always like to be in a great mood. We're not always so lucky. But when you're not in a good mood, a little meditation can go a long way. And you stop and think about the fact that you have a unique purpose and mission right now. And yes, things may not have evolved the way you hoped or wanted them to, but hey, you know what? You're God's special child. He loves you. And you're here for a purpose. And after all, the world is evanescent and passing. And that which is really meaningful, and that which is eternal, is yours for the taking. And that's cause for joy.
1: What comes to mind, I often think about this, it's a line that comes to mind every once in a while. I once read that Laurence Olivier was asked, what the purpose of life. You know who Laurence Olivier is, the great British actor, right? He's asked, what is the meaning of life? And he's, he's

0: one word he gave. He said, service. And that was it. I thought it was brilliant, you know, that, for Laurence Olivier to give that answer.
1: Really, it is brilliant because it's selfless.
0: Yeah, exactly.
1: And service to God is selflessness. But selflessness brings the greatest joy, and selfishness brings the greatest sadness. There's lots of wisdom out there, you know.
0: What about people? I imagine a lot of people, well, you don't have, I don't know if imagine I found myself in this position quite often, doubting this, you know, wondering whether somebody who thinks this way doesn't dupe themselves into having a purpose. I mean, you could assign purpose to your life in many ways. So why is it that this purpose is the one, is the true road to happiness? Why can't I collect bottle caps, and that'll be the purpose of my life?
1: Like, but, in, you know, you can ask like that Ernie question to anybody who's involved in religious observance. Who says, "So you really believe that taking these black boxes and wrapping them on your biceps and on your head, you really believe that's going to make a difference? Do you really believe that keeping the seventh day special and sacred and calling it Shabbat, do you really believe that's going to make a difference? Do you?"
0: Yeah, is this a rhetorical question?
1: Of course. But you can ask the question about anything.
0: You can, that's
1: You can ask that question about any type of religious
0: observance.
1: See,
0: idolatry is very is purposive in this way. And a real idolater has a deep sense of purpose.
1: There's one difference.
0: Totally committed to the one idol, to money or to you know, Hollywood, as you're saying.
1: The difference is that it's a pseudo-filler.
0: Yes.
1: It's not real. And therefore, it will become an addiction that will never bring true happiness.
0: So what's the litmus test for what's true and what's false purpose?
1: The litmus test for truth is something that is lasting, something that doesn't evaporate, and something that doesn't change. And Judaism and Torah is the one thing that hasn't changed in 3,318 years. Nothing else, nothing has remained focused and the same.
0: I buy it certainly on a historical level. What about on a personal level? I like that. I think it's a good answer.
1: On a personal level,
0: it is the most
1: a person who lives a life of Yiddishkeit, a life of spiritual commitment to God, will invariably be happy, be satisfied, be fulfilled. And no money in the world can buy that.
0: I can vouch for that, by the way. Personally, I don't know how much it's worth, but yeah, absolutely.
1: People ask me if I'm happy sometimes. I said I never stop to think.
0: It's not even an issue, it's true. It's interesting. It brings me back to Aristotle. You know what Aristotle said? I have to tell you, because this is the great thinker, the great Western thinker on happiness. He said, happiness is an activity of the soul in accordance with perfect virtue.
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4: 11 Kippur Facts Every Jewish Guy Should Know by Yehuda Altine. 1. A kippah is a head covering. A kippah is a head covering traditionally worn by Jewish men and boys as a sign of reverence and respect to God. 2. It is also called a yarmulke or kapul. Kippah, literally dome, is the Hebrew word for skullcap. It is also referred to in Yiddish as a yarmulke, or less frequently as a kapul, literally little cap. According to many, yarmulke is a contraction of the Aramaic words yare malka, or of the king, referring to God, since wearing it reminds us that there is a higher being above us. 3. It is a reminder of God's presence. Wearing a kippah helps us remember that there is a higher being to whom we are all held accountable. Wearing a kippah is required by Jewish law for reasons of modesty and to distinguish ourselves as Jews, reminding us of our responsibility and privilege as members of the chosen nation. Kippahs come in a variety of sizes, materials, and designs. Kippahs come in various colors and designs, and are made from materials as diverse as velvet, suede, leather, and knitted yarn. Many sites offer personalized embroidering services and will add the images or words of your choice. Some communities have developed kippah designs that are highly intricate works of art, such as those made by Jewish artisans from Yemen and Georgia, most of whom now live in Israel. 5. It is worn at all times. The Talmud states that one should not walk the distance of 4 cubits bareheaded. A head covering is also required when praying, reciting a blessing, or entering a synagogue. According to many authorities, head coverings are required at all time, even when sitting in place and doing nothing. 6. It is sourced in the Talmud. The practice to wear a kippah at all times comes from an anecdote in the Talmud, in which a woman was told by astrologers that her son was destined to become a thief. To prevent this from happening, she insisted that he keep his head covered at all times, to remind him of God's presence and instill within him the fear of heaven. Once, while sitting under a palm tree, his head covering fell off. Suddenly, overcome by a burning desire to eat fruit from the tree which did not belong to him, it was at that moment he realized the strong effect wearing a kippah had on him. 7. Some cover the head completely. In certain communities, it was customary to wear large, tall kippahs that covered the head completely. Many Lithuanian scholars of yesteryear are pictured wearing such headgear. The kippahs of Bukharian Jewry are similarly famous for their large size as well as for their intricate embroidery. 8. Some also wear hats when praying. In addition to wearing a kippah, many men also wear a hat when praying. Donning a hat is viewed as an act of respect. As recently as a few decades ago, when men went out in public, they would make sure to wear a hat. A hat is also reminiscent of the turban worn by the priests during the temple service. 9. Women do not wear them. Women and girls do not wear kippahs. One reason for this is that the kippah is there to remind us of God's presence. Women, who are more spiritually intuitive and possess more powerful faith, do not require a constant reminder. Married women do cover their heads, albeit not with a kippah, and for different reasons. 10. It may be discarded and replaced. When a prayer book or other sacred object becomes worn out and unusable, it may not be discarded. Instead, out of respect for the object's sanctity, it is carefully buried in a Jewish cemetery. Despite the kippah's special role in Jewish life, it does not possess any inherent holiness, and it may be discarded and replaced with another as needed. 11. A printer favored lashes over walking without a kippah. Rabbi Pinchas and Shmuel Abba Shapiro, brothers and Hasidic printers in the town of Slavita, were falsely accused of murder and arrested by the Tsarist police in 1839. As punishment, they were forced to run the gauntlet while being led through 2 rows of vicious soldiers. Rabbi Shmuel Abba's kippah fell off. Despite the ongoing blows, he refused to proceed until it was returned to him. This story sent waves through the Russian Jewish community, inspiring many to disregard their discomfort and wear a kippah at all times.
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5: Torah gives you a way of life that is meaningful, that helps you deal with the challenges of life, right? Because life is full of suffering. And what do? Lachat chila a river to begin with, be on the other side of it. My wife was in the hospital for 29 days when she first took my daughter to the hospital. She didn't come home for an entire month. And I remember sitting at the kitchen table when she got home and we sat there, we just looked at each other for like literally 15 minutes. We didn't say anything to each other. And I finally turned to my wife and I said, you know, honey, we are not going to become a family with a sick child. Lechat chila a river. To begin with, we're going to be on the other side of this challenge.
6: Welcome to Ordinary People with Extraordinary Stories. I'm Chana Weisberg, host of this podcast. Joining me today, we have an incredible guest. His name is Yosef Hashimi, and he has a really incredible story to share with us, a life journey. He was born to a Muslim father and a Jewish mother, and he's going to tell us all about that.
7: Nice. Thank you for having me today. Really appreciate it.
6: Thank you. So I know you're a prominent member of the Pittsburgh Chabad community today. How did it all begin?
7: So as you alluded to, I was born to a Muslim father and a Jewish mother. I was actually born in Kabul, Afghanistan, and I was born in December of 1967 in Kabul, Afghanistan, in the American Embassy Hospital. And so, as I like to joke, I can be the president of the United States.
6: How long did you live? Not that you have aspirations
7: for that, right? No.
6: How long did you live in Kabul?
7: So I lived in Kabul for the first 2.5 years of my life. So kind of let me tell you how we got there. So my father was born in 1937 in Kabul, Afghanistan. My father is a direct descendant of Muhammad. How do we know this? Our family's name, my father's family are Sunni Muslims. And our family's given name, their first name is Syed. And within the Sunni world, anybody who sees our, you know, my first name and my legal name is Syed. Syed Yusuf Hashimi is my name on my passport. I'm Yosef Zev in my Hebrew name. And so anybody with the name Syed is recognized as a descendant of Muhammad. Now, Muhammad only had one child. Her name was Fatima. And from her all the way down, I'm a descendant of Muhammad ben Akharben, kind of the way a Kohen.
6: Son after son.
7: Right. Yeah, son after son. Just like a Kohen or a Levi knows that they're a Kohen or a Levi because of their father, the same thing. And so every male that descends from a male in our family, his first name is Syed. So if you go to a family reunion, we don't use our first names.
6: Interesting. And is that considered a very prestigious kind of lineage? Absolutely.
7: If you're a descendant of Muhammad, it's considered very prestigious. In fact, later in life, I didn't really learn how prestigious that was until, later in life. But I'll get to that story later. So my father, when he was 7 years old, he was sent to a British boarding school in Alexandria, Egypt, called Victoria College, along with his older brother and his first cousin. And my father basically stayed in Alexandria, was educated in English. My father, his family.
6: Where was he born?
7: My father was born in Kabul, Afghanistan. Okay. And And in 1937. And his father sent him, his older brother, and one of his cousins to Alexandria to be educated. Victoria College is a British boarding school. It was kind of known as a school that a lot of Middle Eastern, wealthy people sent their kids to school there. My father went to school with, at the time he was the Crown Prince of Jordan. He's the current King of Jordan's father. So my father went to school with him. Adnan Khashoggi, who is now sitting in a federal penitentiary for arms dealing, Sheikh Yamani in Saudi Arabia, and Omar Sharif, the famous actor. They all went to school with my father at Victoria College.
6: All the top guns.
7: Yeah. And my father's family was very well to do. My grandfather was a merchant. He did international trade. And then eventually he got into the banking system when the Royal Bank of Afghanistan opened up. But in addition, our last name is Hashimi. So if you're familiar with the Hashemite Kingdom of Jordan, we're cousins. So my father basically grew up being educated by the English, spoke English. He's actually illiterate in Farsi in terms of reading and writing. He speaks Farsi, but he can't read or write Farsi because he basically, when he was 7 years old, he started learning in English. Mm-hmm. And so he went to school in Alexandria all the way up until he graduated high school. He was the head boy of his high school class, means the kind of like the class president. And then he, when he graduated, he went back to Afghanistan. He got his undergraduate degree in Afghanistan. And so you have to remember right now it's about it's the middle of the Cold War or the beginning of the Cold War, right? It's, you know, late 50s, you know, early 60s. And, the Russians were trying to get people to come and be educated in the Soviet Union. And the Americans were doing the same thing, trying to get people to come and be educated in the United States. And, you know, USAID, which I know has been in the news recently, but they have programs to bring students over, foreign students, to be educated here. And my father, having grown up speaking English, right, and grown up around the British, he was highly westernized. My father's family were, part of my father's family was devout Muslims, but my father's family was more secular Muslims, right? Okay. Mm-hmm. And so my father got offered a scholarship to come to the United States. And by divine providence, USAID actually sent him to the wrong school.
8: Oh, wow.
7: Okay. Wow. And he was here to study. My father was a civil engineer. He studied civil engineering, and he came to the United States to get his master's degree in civil engineering. And he ended up at the University of Arizona, and he looked at his roster of classes, and he was like, why am I taking all these agriculture classes? What's going on? And they're like, well, aren't you here to study agriculture? He's like, no. So they called the Washington office, and they're like, oh my gosh, we were supposed to send you to the University of Iowa. So he's looking around at all the nice palm trees and the warm weather, and he's like, oh, I'll stay here. Right. And so my dad was in Tucson, Arizona, going to graduate school in Tucson, Arizona. So my mother is, you know, may she rest in peace. She was born in January of 1944 in Detroit, Michigan. My bubby's family, my mother's mother, her family were Stolner Hasidim. In fact, one of the Stolner Rebbes is called the Detroiter Rebbe. And the reason he's called the Detroiter Rebbe is because he passed away on a visit to Detroit. And he stayed with my Alta Bubba and Zeta, you know, my great great grandparents. He stayed in their house when he would visit. And when he died there, he had brought his white garbs to be buried in. So they buried him in Detroit. And my great great grandfather is buried three graves away from him.
8: Wow.
7: So my mother's mother was the oldest of six children. And, you know, back when they came, you know, the family came in the early 1900s, 1902. And my bubby and all of her siblings basically went into the conservative movement. So they kind of went away from being religious observant Jews, but very traditional, extremely traditional family. And so all of them, you know, basically went into the conservative movement. My Zeta,
8: even though they were Slonim or Hasidim before that.
7: Yeah, they were Stolen or Hasidim before that. Exactly. So, so, you know, assimilation, United States, that's the way it goes. And now my Zeta was born in Bridgeport, Connecticut, and his family to this day, my Zeta was only one of two people in his family that did not stay religious. To this day, my Zeta's entire family are all religious Jews. But my bubby and Zeta got married, and my mom was born in Detroit. And in 1957, after a trip to Mexico, they were driving back from Mexico. They went through Phoenix, Arizona, and they fell in love with it. And so they moved from Detroit to Phoenix in 1957. My mom was hard of hearing. My mom was mostly deaf in one ear, partially deaf in the other. She wore hearing aids. Now, she became deaf when she was like about 3 years old. So she had already learned how to speak. So she didn't sign language or anything like that. But she graduated high school and she went to the University of Arizona in Tucson. And so one day my dad saw my mom in the student union, and my mom, you know, as a hard of hearing person, was tended to be very shy and reserved, you know, and this young man, you know, boys didn't usually pay attention to her, you know, how high school is, right? If they know you're deaf, right, they, you know, not going to really pay much attention to you. So she just minded her own business most of the time. And but he didn't know, right? So he went up, approached her, and they started talking. He asked her out, and he quips that he tells a joke. He says, I'm such an idiot. The first thing I asked her to do is I took her out to a Chinese restaurant. I get to the restaurant, and I'm looking at the menu, and everything's pork. And I don't eat pork. And right. I'm like, what do I do? What do I do? And he says to my mom, he says, you know, I'm a Muslim and I don't eat pork. And so if we could just stay away from the pork and order chicken or beef. And my mom says, oh, that's okay. I keep kosher. I don't eat pork either. And,
8: so how did they both feel at that moment about dating somebody, a Muslim dating a Jew? And a Jew dating a Muslim.
7: I mean, obviously, so
8: it didn't matter to them. They were okay with
7: it. So in the Muslim faith, you can marry a Jewish woman, right? There's nothing that, you know, says it's against the rules. Right. My mom, you know, clearly my Bubby and Zeta were not happy about it. In fact, a couple years later after they dated and they came, in the summer of 1966, they drove from Tucson up to Phoenix, where my Bubby and Zeta lived. And my mom and dad informed them that they were getting married and that they were going to move to the other side of the world, to Afghanistan. Mm-hmm. This
8: must have been a shock.
7: It was a huge shock. Aside from marrying a non-Jew, they had gotten to know my dad and they liked my dad and everything, but it was really more that, you know, back then, you have to remember, there were no cell phones, there was no WhatsApp, there was only long distance, it was very expensive. Would they ever see their grandkids? You know, these were the things that they were more concerned about. And besides, it's right next to the Soviet Union, right? So, but my mom and dad got married in December of 1966 in Kabul.
8: Were your grandparents there?
7: No, nobody was there. And so it's actually a story that I didn't actually hear until Shiva with my mom, where my dad told the story at Shiva for my mother, who passed away just about 5 years ago. Her fifth yahrzeit is coming up in September. Mm-hmm. He told the story that, you know, at a Jewish wedding, you have the men in one room at an Orthodox Jewish wedding that beforehand, right? And you have the women in a different room. And then there's the processional where the men go over to the woman's side and the groom puts on the veil for the bride, right? You know, that whole tradition of a Jewish wedding.
8: Sure.
7: Well, in a Muslim wedding, it's very similar in some respects, right? There's not really the veil or anything like that, but the women are in one room and the men are in a different room, right? So everybody's over with my dad and my mom. The women honestly aren't really paying much attention to her. They have really she doesn't speak Farsi, she's an American. They weren't really upset that she was Jewish or anything like that. It was more that she was an American and she wasn't a Persian that really troubled
8: them. Such a cultural shock, sure.
7: Right,
8: such
7: right.
8: a cultural difference, yeah.
7: And so she was by herself, and the imam, the equivalent of the rabbi, he saw that she was all alone. And to his credit, he went and he got all the men and all the women and he brought them over. And my father says that he basically said, he says, you see this woman here? She left her entire life that she grew up with across the world to come and marry this man. She must love him very dearly and she deserves your respect. And after that, the women in the community started to be much kinder to her and accept her. So I was born a year later in December of 1967. Again, I was born in the American Embassy Hospital. I had my circumcision in the hospital. Mm-hmm. And then, you know, now my parents had made an arrangement. People often ask
8: what was life like? What did they decide amongst how they're going to raise the children and what?
7: Right. Exactly. So my parents made an arrangement, an agreement before they got married, that if they lived in Afghanistan, which was the plan, my father had five homes. His family had mm-hmm. five homes throughout Afghanistan. Very wealthy. I had maids and servants, mm-hmm. and nannies, you know, and whatever. We lived a very comfortable life in Afghanistan. My father was the head of the Civil Water Works Division, so building dams and canals and irrigation systems. That was what my dad's job was. My mom worked in the American Embassy as a secretary and doing administrative work. My mom had studied accounting. And so they were living a very comfortable life, and they had made this arrangement that if they lived in Afghanistan, they would raise their children as Muslims. Mm-hmm. But if for any reason they had to come back to the United States, because keep in mind, again, it was the Cold War, they would raise their children as Jews. Okay.
8: Interesting. So that was the deal.
7: That was the deal. And it was predominantly because of what the family dynamic was, right? So if you're in Afghanistan, the whole family is Muslim. So you mm-hmm. don't want to like have totally different traditions than the family there. And mm-hmm. if you come to the United States, the family here is Jewish. So you want to, mm-hmm. you know.
8: That was a very pragmatic kind of agreement.
7: Right. So, so
8: were you close to your Muslim cousins?
7: Well, I mean, I was 2 and a half when I left, so right. I have, you know, yeah. I'll get into that in a little bit later, because you know when we sure. talk, you know, a little bit later. But I mean, I mean, yes, our families are, you know, there's no animosity or anything like that. But you know, like any families, we grow apart and people are older, and especially most of them are now in the United States because you know, they escaped Afghanistan. So you know how that goes. So now they're also assimilating, right? And
8: interesting and
7: spreading out to different places. You know, I have relatives in Virginia and California and Missouri and Michigan. They're all over, right?
8: Do you keep in touch with them?
7: Some of them, but not many. Mm-hmm. But I wouldn't say more or less than my distant cousins in my Jewish side of my family, right? You know,
8: right.
7: So it has, you know, so, but, when I was about 1 and a half, my father, you know, my mom was working in the embassy. So, you know, I wouldn't say that my father really won't talk about this. I wouldn't say my father was working with the CIA, right? You know, but obviously if you're hanging around people from the American Embassy in Kabul, Afghanistan, in the middle of the Cold War, they're not all from the State Department, if you know what I mean. Right.
8: It was connections there.
7: Yeah.
8: Connections.
7: So my father was clearly, you know, whether he was feeding information to them, I don't know, but mm-hmm. he was definitely getting information, because he mm-hmm. came to my mother. And there was the king's nephew was named Daoud, and he had been educated in the Soviet Union, and he came back a communist. So mm-hmm. he was the foreign minister. And my father basically told my mother, look, it doesn't look like things are headed in the right direction here in Afghanistan. This was 1969. I think we should leave. You know, we can live here comfortably, but if there's any type of, you know, coup or anything like that, the first thing they do is kill the wealthy Western people, of which I'm one of. And my mother says, well, I like you alive, so let's do that. So, but my father was viewed as a Western sympathizer, right? As an American sympathizer. So Daoud was the foreign minister. Back then you had to get an exit visa. You couldn't just leave. And so my dad started applying for this exit visa, and he couldn't get one. And Daoud hated my father. My father hated Daoud. They knew each other for years and years. Mm-hmm. And so Daoud would not let my dad leave. And my mother had taken me to the United States when I was 8 months old, and I actually had if you're already circumcised, there's a procedure that the moil can do to take a drop of blood, you know. So my mom had that done, and I got my Hebrew name. That's how actually I know my name is Yosef Zev, because I actually have Bris Mila certificate from,
8: oh, wow,
7: from that.
8: Wow.
7: That was in Detroit. But
8: so your mother still felt some kind of connection that she wanted to give you a Jewish name.
7: Exactly. Yeah. Exactly. You know, and so, because I am, you know, I'm Jewish, right? Because my mother's Jewish, right? But it was, sure, what was I going to be raised, right? You know, mm-hmm. So my dad finally said, okay, that's it. And they applied for two tourist visas, and the tourist visa allowed you one piece of luggage and $75. Mm-hmm. And so my mom took all of her jewelry, all of her valuable things, and packed it in their two pieces of luggage. My parents smuggled some Afghan rugs and some furniture that were family heirlooms through a diplomatic pouch through the American embassy. Mm. So the American embassy was aware that they were escaping and helped them. Mm-hmm. Mm-hmm. And they got on a plane, and they each wore multiple layers of clothing. Like my father said, he had 12 pairs of underwear on, I think, or something like that. Right.
8: Wow.
7: Right. You know, and they flew to Baghdad. They took part of their $150. They bought another piece of luggage. They took their clothing and put it in that piece of luggage. They flew to Beirut. They flew to New York. They flew to St. Louis. They flew to Phoenix, Arizona, and they showed up on my Bubby and Zeta's door with $10 left.
8: Wow. Wow. What a change from all those houses and everything that they owned. Wow.
7: Yeah. So my father left his entire fortune behind, multi-millionaire, left everything behind. And he was offered a job in the Army Corps of Engineers, but he turned that job down.
8: Because he just felt that it was too dangerous there, that he realized things were happening there and it was just going to be too dangerous for him.
7: Yeah. In fact, what happened is in 1973, Daoud overthrew the king. Daoud led a communist coup. It was a bloodless coup because it was his uncle. Mm-hmm. So the king went to Rome, and Daoud called him up and said, don't come back. If you come back, I'm going to have to kill you. And the king of Afghanistan lived in Rome until he died in the early 2000s. So Daoud overthrew and took over and became the head of the government there. The same guy that wouldn't let my dad out.
8: Mm-hmm.
7: And then that's when the Mujahideen, the Afghan, you know, religious freedom fighters, started, you know, their civil war, right? So civil war broke out.
8: So it was smart that he left when he did.
7: Right. Well, so then the army was helping and they were fighting, and Daoud was not really a warmonger. He was more of, you know, a diplomat, a politician, you know, type of a guy. And the army basically didn't feel he was strong enough. So they killed him in 1976. So it was a military coup. They killed him, and they wiped out all my dad's friends that stayed.
8: Oh, wow.
7: So if my dad had stayed, my dad definitely
8: would have been his end.
7: So he
8: shows up on your grandparents' doorstep, and what happened then? I mean, that must have been such a huge change for him to adapt to that new situation.
7: Yeah, I mean, so my dad speaks English, and you know, but now he's got to look for a job. So like I said, he turned down a job with the Army Corps of Engineers because even though you're a civilian, you're in the army, you go where they tell you to go, right? If there's a dam in Alaska that needs to get built, you're up in Alaska for as long as it takes, right? You know, and he didn't want to move around. So my Zeta, my mother's father, owned two businesses. He owned an automotive parts business and he owned an automotive repair center. And so my dad started to go work for my Zeta. He went to work for my Zeta in the automotive parts business. And then they agreed that my Zeta would sell my dad the automotive repair center. Okay. So my dad basically was an auto mechanic. That's what my dad did. And my mom was a tax accountant. She worked for my great uncle Mickey. May he rest in peace. And we lived, I'd say a lower middle class lifestyle. Mm-hmm. We were middle class. We weren't wealthy. We weren't poor. And so, to my father's credit, he kept his word. So when we came to the United States, my father didn't, you know much about Judaism. So he just followed the lead for what my mom did. My mom lit Shabbos candles every Friday night. In our house, Friday night dinner was sacred. We had a rule that your friends were not allowed to call the house. You know, back then there was no such thing as caller ID. So when the phone would ring on a Friday night in the middle of the Shabbos meal, all the kids would crawl under the table and just pray to God it wasn't one of their friends, right? Okay, just, right? You know, you know, everybody knew, don't call the Hashimis Friday night. Oh, you want to go to the football game afterwards? Sure, no problem, right? You know, but
8: just not during dinner,
7: right? And so I was making kiddush, right, on Friday night from the time I was 5, 6, 7 years old, right? My father didn't know how, so I've been, you know, I did that for the family. I have two younger sisters, one who's 5 years younger than me, one who's 10 years younger than me. And then when I was 7 years old, my parents adopted my mom's first cousin. His parents were both ill and couldn't take care of him anymore. And so he came to live with us. And we did, you know, I went to Hebrew school after school, after elementary school, public school. I went to Hebrew school on Mondays and Wednesdays and Sunday school every Sunday morning. And then when I got to high school, I went to Hebrew high school. We had a rule in our house that you weren't allowed to date non-Jews. And that's a very interesting story. My father, you know, a lot of what you hear about a story is about my father, but I don't want to shortchange my mother. My mother was the spiritual driver in our house, right? She's the one that lit Shabbos candles. We kept kosher inside the house, right? We had separate meat and milk dishes, and we went to the kosher butcher, and we went, you know, every Yom Tif, Rosh Hashanah, Yom Kippur, Pesach, Sukkah, Shavuos. You know, we were a very traditional Jewish family. And my father would go to shul, and he would put on a tallis, and he'd put on a yarmulke, and he'd take out a siddur or a machzor, and he'd sit there all day long on Yom Kippur. And he would fast. Wow. He wouldn't eat.
8: Wow, really incredible. Know,
7: and
8: did he ever think of converting, or that wasn't part of his?
7: So Rabbi Levertov in Chabad, there's a long story about how Rabbi Levertov and my dad are friends, and they're still friends to this day. We don't have time to go into that whole story, but just suffice to say that the Chabad rabbi, the head rabbi in Arizona, is close friends with my dad. And he tried to get my dad to convert, and my dad basically said, no, you don't understand. I'm a Muslim. That's who I am. And but in my house, we never talked about Islam unless you asked, right? My father wouldn't bring it up. If you asked the question, he would answer you, right? But it was not discussed. And we lived a Jewish life. And like I said, we weren't allowed to date non-Jews. So when I was in eighth grade, I brought a friend who happened to be of the female persuasion over to our house. And my dad came home, you know, for dinner after work, and she's there, and he's like, hi, who's this? What's your name? Hi, my name is Mary Waters. And so he's like, oh, nice to meet you. And he's very cordial, polite, says, I think it's time for dinner. You need to go home now. After she leaves, he's like, Mary Waters, doesn't sound like a very Jewish name. I said, no, she's not Jewish. She's a Mormon. And he says, What did you not understand that you're not allowed to fraternize with non-Jewish girls? You're not allowed to date non-Jewish girls. And I said, how hypocritical is that? You're married to you and mom are intermarried. Like, that's just so hypocritical. If you can marry mom, how come I can't go out with a non-Jewish girl? Like, it's such hypocrisy. And you know, my father is a very intimidating man. he's because he's just very direct. Something that
8: very no nonsense
7: that right. That I've inherited. And he looked at me very seriously. And I know it sounds really harsh, but there's incredible wisdom in the words that he said to me. He looked at me very seriously. He said, "Son, just because a father beats his children does not give those children the right to grow up and beat their children. Mm-hmm. And what was he trying to convey? I know it's a harsh thing, right? But what he's trying to convey is those are my mistakes, right? So mm-hmm. just because, you know, mistakes in quote, right? In other words, just because I didn't doesn't give you the right to do it. The rules in this house, you live in, you know, my father used to say, my roof, my rules, right? You know, so so
8: that's so interesting because, you know, he was such a Muslim, he didn't want to convert till today, you know, and yet he still had those strong beliefs that this is what you're going to marry Jewish only.
7: Right. So I actually asked my father this right before my bar mitzvah. I said to my dad, I said, you know, Dad, you had family members who were the imams of a mosque in Kabul mm-hmm. for like hundreds of years. How could you raise your children as Jews? So mm-hmm. I asked him point blank. And he said, and if the people listening to this take anything away from my story, I hope it's this. This is to me, you know, the biggest aspect of wisdom that you can learn from my father. He basically said, look, son, when you get married, you know, you're forming a partnership with your spouse, right? Mm-hmm. And he says, husband and wife can disagree on tiny things, on small little things. But when it comes to the big things, there has to be a unified front, right? Mm-hmm. There has to be a unified front. Why? He says, because if there's not on big things, if one parent's saying one thing and the other parent's saying the other thing, one of three things is going to happen. They're either going to side with the mother or they're going to side with the father, or they're going to tell both of them, you both are crazy. I'm not going to do any of this. Right. Mm-hmm. And my father is a man of God. He believes in God. And he said, for me, the main thing that I want is that you believe in God. So my mom's big thing was tikkun olam, you know, basically, which is repairing the world, right? Healing the world, right? Which is a big thing within, you know, the conservative and reform mm-hmm. movement, right? That Jews are here to repair the world, right? Okay. My father's was that you're not here to serve yourself. You're here to serve others, right? Mm-hmm. And you're here to serve God, right? So, mm-hmm. you know, and so in my house, it was beat into my head, right? You know, that we're here to serve God, believe in God, serve in God, and help make the world a better place. That was the ethos in my family. And mm-hmm. so my father said, if I ever brought up Islam, you know, then there might be the risk. There might mm-hmm. be the risk that you guys say, you know, I'm not going to be a Jew, I'm not going to be a Muslim, and I'm not mm-hmm. going to believe in God. Like, this is nonsense. Mm-hmm. You guys are crazy, right? So he didn't mm-hmm. want that. So he says, Jews are people of the book. You have a beautiful religion. He says, you know, and, you know, I want you to, you know, to believe in God. Now, about, I'd say, a year later, after that conversation, that was right before my bar mitzvah, about a year later after my bar mitzvah, I was sitting in McDonald's eating a Big Mac. So although we kept kosher at home. We ate non-kosher meat and meat and milk together, but strangely, we didn't eat shrimp or pork, right? So mm-hmm. it was mm-hmm. this weird kind of kosher thing that we did. But I was sitting in a Big Mac, eating a Big Mac in a McDonald's, and I had this thought pop into my head that says, you know, what's kosher about you other than your mother's plates? Mm-hmm. I was 13 and a half years old. I put down the Big Mac. I didn't finish it. And that's the last time I've ever eaten non-kosher meat and milk together, ever.
8: Wow. Wow. That's incredible for a 13-year-old.
7: Yeah. And so I started keeping more kosher than my family. It's interesting. Mm-hmm. The Lubavitcher Rebbe, the Rebbe, has a discourse where he talks about how every Jew has a connection to one particular mitzvah. And you don't always know what it is. I'm blessed to know what that is. Kashrus, keeping kosher is the thing that's always, you know, drawn me to be more observant and kept me observant throughout my life.
8: Interesting. And you don't know why it was. Like, it was just this epiphany that you just had in McDonald's. Wow.
7: You know, if you understand what Chabad
8: means. It's a spiritual
7: thing. What does Chabad mean? It stands for Chachma, Bina, and Das, right? So the Chachma is that spark that you have. Mm-hmm. The Bina is wrestling with it, right? Trying to, and the Das is understanding it. So so I don't know why that Chachma,
8: something on a soul level,
7: popped in my head.
8: Yeah.
7: But you know, that's what I did. And so I went to, so I started keeping kosher. I would still eat like salads and fish in restaurants, mm-hmm. and stuff like that. So I wasn't too concerned about the dishes and anything. It was more about what was I consuming. And then I went to college, and, you know, when I was going into high school, I told my parents, you know, high school is the most trivial part of life. I don't really care if I make any friends. I'm just going to get a scholarship to college. That's what I'm going to do. And that's exactly what I did. I got a free ride to any school in Arizona, because it's called a Regents Scholarship. So I decided to go to Arizona State University and study aerospace engineering. And so I get into college, and you know, I got involved in the Israel Action Committee. My family, my older brother was a staunch Zionist. We talked a lot about Israel, very strong affinity for Israel. Even my father is a Zionist, strangely enough. My sophomore year of college, I had a girlfriend, and she basically dumped me. Okay. And I was alone. When I got to college, I said, hey, I'll make friends in college. And I'm sitting alone in my apartment. Yeah. And I realized, you know, you don't have any friends, right? I'm all alone, right? And I started to ask myself, why is it that you don't have any friends? It was like, I didn't really care in high school, right? Mm-hmm. I intentionally didn't care. Like I didn't, mm-hmm. you know.
8: You weren't looking for that.
7: I wasn't mm-hmm. looking for that. It wasn't part of what I wanted to do. But I wanted to make friends, right? But mm-hmm. I didn't have any. So over the course of like 2 or 3 weeks, I was really wrestling with this self. I was doing a lot of self-introspection as why don't you have any friends? And, you know, I came to realize that the reason that I didn't have any friends is because I'm a Balgaiva. And what does that mean? A Balgaiva is somebody who is an arrogant person. Hmm. And I have a ginormous ego. But arrogance manifests itself differently in different people, right? It sometimes mm-hmm. manifests itself in narcissism, and it manifests itself in other ways, right? Okay. Mm-hmm. My specific form of arrogance was that I was a know-it-all. I was that guy mm-hmm. that in any conversation always tried to have the last word. My, you know, out-argue you, you know, out-debate you, know more facts than you, basically prove that you're an idiot and I'm smart.
8: Right. Well, it sounds like you were a smart person, and that's maybe why you had that.
7: Yeah. Okay. But just because you're smart doesn't mean you have to treat people that way. Right. You know? Mm-hmm. And so I realized that, you know, hey, maybe that's why people don't want to be around me, is because I make them feel like an idiot. Right. And so I made a commitment right there and there. It's called a hachlata a commitment,
8: a resolution,
7: mm-hmm. And that I was going to make it my life's mission to try to be humble.
8: Wow.
7: And I'm still working on it today. It
8: sounds like you're really a man of action. You know, you have a decision, you have a thought in your mind, and you just carry through.
7: Right. So, it's kind of like an alcoholic admitting, hey, I'm an alcoholic, right? And you're always an alcoholic, and you have these demons that you have to deal with, and you've got to have, you know, steps and measures and methods to deal with that, right? When that comes up, how do you control it? How do you mm-hmm. manage it? So literally 2 weeks after I make this commitment to myself, my older brother, my adopted brother, he had gone to school in Tucson at the University of Arizona, and he had a best friend who is now in graduate school at Arizona State. So he was in graduate school. So he was older than I was, about six mm-hmm. or 7 years older than I was, David Mikowski. And we were involved in the Israel Action Committee at the Hillel. So we would have our meetings in the Hillel building and whatever. So one day we're having a meeting, Israel Action Committee meeting, and the Intifada had just started, I think, or something, or maybe not. I can't remember exactly, but let's say things were really unstable in Eretz Yisrael, mm-hmm. in Israel. And so so we're planning some activities, and David says to me, he says, "Hey, I notice you're always here for the Israel Action Committee, but I never see you here for Shabbos.
8: Right.
7: Why? Why aren't you ever here at the Hillel for Shabbos?" And I said, "Well, they play a guitar and it really creeps me out. I'm just not my vibe. It's just not my vibe, right? I grew up in a very traditional conservative synagogue, right? I mean, yes, the men and women sat together, but the women didn't go up to the bima. The women didn't read the Torah, right? That was
8: very traditional.
7: Very traditional. So he's like, "Well, you know, there's a new Chabad house that just opened up over here, right, you know, two blocks away." And he says, "It's, you know, incredible, beautiful family, cute little kids. The challah is amazing, right? Why don't you come?" So you'll recall I was very lonely at the time. And so I decided to go. Mm. And you remember I grew up, you know, I knew how to daven. I grew up going to Hebrew school, so I knew how to daven. And so I got there and we had the afternoon services, mincha, right? And between mincha and Kabbalah Shabbos, the beginning of the Sabbath service, the Rabbi Yossi Kahanov, and his wife Rivki, she was the Rebbetzin in there, right? He would give over a sicha from the Rebbe, a discourse from the Rebbe. Mm-hmm. So, you know, I could kind of see out of the corner of eyes watching me while I'm davening mincha, right, praying, right? And he's like, "Okay, this guy knows what he's doing. All right. All right." You know, but then he sits down, he opens up and he starts giving over sicha. And what does the sicha say? What does it say? It says that you are like a vessel. You're like a vessel. And if that vessel is filled up with your own ego, there's no room inside of you for God, for God.
8: Wow.
7: And that a Jew needs to be bittul or humble, but really abnegated is a better word, right? It's not really humble. A Jew needs to abnegate their ego. They need to control their ego so that there's place in you for God. Hmm. And I was just like, whoa.
8: Whoa.
7: I'm like,
8: that was
7: okay.
8: Just a resolution. Wow.
7: So if you don't believe in divine providence, come and talk to me. Right. Okay. I'll tell you a lot of divine providence stories about my career and other things we don't have time for, but I'm a big believer in divine providence. So here I am. I'm like, okay. So we go through the meal and the challah was amazing and the kids were cute. Right. And we get to the end and I'm sitting there and I'm the last one there. David's left everything. And I say to Rabbi Kahanov, "Hey, Rabbi Kahanov, does this like Hasidus thing, does it just implore you to be humble or does it teach you how to be humble?" And so he said, "Hold on a second." And he went over and he got the Tanya, which is the book from the Alter Rebbe, the founder of the Lubavitch movement and the first Lubavitcher Rebbe. And he says, "Here's the humble man's guide." And he said, "Let's sit." You know, I said, "Okay, let's go. Let's." So we sat there and we learned the first chapter of Tanya. And at the end, I basically said, there are some things at the end of the first chapter of Tanya that deal with the difference between Jews and non-Jews. Okay. And I said to Rabbi Kahanov, I said, "Hey, we need to stop." He says, "Why?" I said, "Because my father is a righteous Gentile. And I don't understand what the rabbi is talking about over here." And he says, "That's okay." I said, "So do you have anything else we can learn?" He says, "Yeah, we can learn." There's plenty to learn. No worries. So I basically started going there, you know, started becoming observant, stayed observant till I graduated college, was going to make Aliyah to Israel, but my father lost his business. So my brother and I I went and got a job. My brother and I basically kept my parents out of bankruptcy for a couple of years until my dad got back on his feet. And then I decided to go to graduate school. Now during that time, Rabbi Kahanov and his wife Rivki left Arizona. They ran out of money and they went on shlichus somewhere else in Florida. And so I kind of lost my way a little bit, and I did not stay observant, but I always stayed kosher.
8: Kosher. Wow.
7: I always stayed kosher. And kashrus, we don't have time to get into it, and actually ended up landing me my wife.
8: You want to tell us quickly how that happened?
7: I

0: beginning, but not anymore. I've been seriously disavowed that. But and when I went there, I went back to the Chabad house, this time with Rabbi Shmuley Posner and his wife Hani, who have helped literally thousands of Jews return to their roots. And my wife and I went on that journey together. She was there with me. We got married, we're blessed with six beautiful children. Our oldest is 30, our youngest is 20, four boys, two girls. God bless, we have two grandkids as well.
1: Wow. Amazing.
0: It's been an incredible journey. So,
1: wow. That's really, what a story. Now, when you look back at your life, like what do you think? Like, do you ever think, what if certain things hadn't happened? What if I didn't take my mother's route? Like, where would I be now?
0: Yeah. I mean, that's why I'm such a big believer in divine providence, right? Mm-hmm. I can see the hand of God, God sent the former Soviet Union to overthrow Afghanistan to get me out of there.
1: Right?
0: Right. You have to look like the story of Purim, right? The story of Purim mm-hmm. is all these things that don't appear to be miracles. They appear to be mm-hmm. just regular everyday events, right? But mm-hmm. it's really the hand of God, right? So that's mm-hmm. why I'm a big believer in divine providence. I see it all throughout my life, right? Mm-hmm. And then the other thing is there's a specific teaching from one of the Lubavitcher Rebbes, the Rebbe Maharash. Okay, he had a teaching called Lechatchila Ariber, which means translated to begin with, be on the other side mm-hmm. of the. And then in parentheses, of the problem, of the challenge, of the issue. In other words, there's no such thing as a problem or an issue. Just be on the other side of it. And, if I say the kashrus is the one mitzvah, the one Hasidic teaching that really resonates with me personally is lechatchila ariber, right? Just to begin with, be on the other side of it. Whatever challenges life throws you,
1: That there's no problem. Just you're going to overcome it. It's just something that you're.
0: God does not give you a challenge you cannot overcome. Because mm-hmm. God's not cruel, right? God, mm-hmm. right? And so, I would say that I have adopted the approach. My wife and I, we have a partnership on how we want to raise our kids. Mm-hmm. I tell people all the time. There's really only one reason to get married. There's a lot of aspects to marriage, right? There's a lot of things, mm-hmm. right? And there's a lot of benefits to marriage. But the reason that you get married is to form a partnership with your spouse and to pass your values on to your children. Wow. The last mitzvah my mom did was light her Shabbos candles.
1: Wow. Wow.
0: So, yeah. So.
1: And that she definitely raised a son to be someone who she can be proud of. So that's very special. What a merit for her.
0: Yeah.
1: Incredible. Really incredible.
0: For all the people who are parents out there who have children or who are, or younger people who might be watching us, or God willing, hopefully you'll get married soon. You should be blessed with finding your spouse. Have a unified front, form a partnership with your spouse, right? And decide what values you as a couple are going to pass on to your children. And stick to it, both of you mm-hmm. together. Never let go of each of that commitment, because mm-hmm. Even in the observant world, right? Even in the observant world, unfortunately, there are a lot of children mm-hmm. that grow up and they don't stay observant. And thank mm-hmm. God, all of my kids are observant, right?
1: Right.
0: And that's nothing special, but I do there's a lot of people like that, but I think
1: that is special. Could you tell us something about how you inspire your children and what message you wanted your children to hear?

0: throughout life. I mean, you said what was inspiring for you from the Hasidic teachings. What do you think gave your children that inspiration to be observant and to keep on in their path?
1: I'm a big believer that, so there's a Hasidic teaching, for example, that if you take water and you throw it directly on fire, what mm-hmm. does it do? It puts the fire out,
0: mm-hmm.
1: right? But if you put a boundary, a pot between the two, and you put the water mm-hmm. into the pot, right? Okay. And then you put the pot on the fire, all of a sudden, the water and the fire start to work together.
0: Mm-hmm.
1: Okay. So your soul is put into a body and sent down into this world, right? Okay. And so you think of your soul as fire, right? Okay. Right. And the world as the water. So if you get down here, if you don't have a boundary, right, mm-hmm. in between, the water is going to put out the fire. It's going to grind you down. It's going to, right, you mm-hmm. know. But what's the boundary? Is Torah. It's the mm-hmm. rules, right?
0: Mm-hmm.
1: Rules, Torah, the framework, the blueprint for how Jews are supposed to behave and live their lives, and non-Jews as well, right? Okay, right? Is that boundary, that set of rules. It's not love to let your children just, you know, roam in the street and play, right? Mm-hmm. That's not love, right? Love is setting boundaries and having a set of rules and a set of principles to live your life by, so that the fire that God put in your soul, right, can work with the world mm-hmm. to work together to make it to do something productive, right? You know,
0: right.
1: And so what I've always, you know, my kids know my roof, my rules, right?
0: Right.
1: Right? You know, I wonder where I got that from, but
0: that seems to work.
1: but I'll tell you, my father. So when I was becoming observant, right? When I was becoming observant, there were only two people in my family that encouraged me to become observant. My uncle Mickey, you know, may he rest in peace. Okay, he gave me my first pair of tefillin. Okay, mm-hmm. he was my mother's uncle. He was who my mom worked for. She worked at his tax, company, and my father.
0: Mm-hmm. Wow.
1: My father mm-hmm. encouraged me to become, you know, as I was becoming observant, he's like, go, keep going,
0: that.
1: You know, and, you know, and so the point is, you know, the world's challenging enough, right? A lot of people think that the rules and restrictions of Torah are somehow like a prison, and mm-hmm. it's quite the opposite. It's actually mm-hmm. liberating, because mm-hmm. you might have a very difficult situation that comes up, right? So my daughter, one of my daughters had cancer, okay?
0: Mm.
1: And she had liver cancer, and she needed a liver transplant in order to save her life. And so there was a choice. You either wait for a cadaveric liver, which is, you know, from somebody who dies, right? Okay. Or you can have a living donor. But there's a question mm-hmm. in Jewish law. Can you give up your own life to save somebody else's life? The answer mm-hmm. is no, you can't. Okay. Mm-hmm. So when they said she needs a transplant, they did some blood tests and they found that my wife was a match, but I was not. Okay. From mm-hmm. from an organ donor perspective. So I remember calling our Rav here, and he says, there's only one person in the world that can answer this question. Rav Moshe Tendler, Oliver Shalom, may he rest in peace. So he gave me his number. And so I called Rabbi Tendler's office, and I said, hi, my name's Yosef Hashimi. I'm from Pittsburgh. My daughter is sick. And my rabbi said that Rabbi Tendler is the only person in the world who can answer my question. So she says, hold on a second. Within 1 minute, Rabbi Tendler was on the phone. Mm-hmm. I explained to them the whole situation. You know, how he's asking me all these types of questions. How big's your daughter? How, you know, my daughter, you know, was obviously, she didn't weigh very much because she was going through chemotherapy and she couldn't keep food down. And so she was very light at the time. How heavy is your wife? How tall is your wife? And, you know, he's asking me all these questions. And then he finally says, okay, she can do it.
0: Okay. She can do what?
1: She can be the living donor.
0: The living donor. She can give part of her liver.
1: Why? Because it's because of her size and whatever. She's not risking her life for her daughter, right?
0: Mm-hmm. Okay. Got it.
1: Okay. Now, if I had to make that decision on my own, or my wife had to make that decision, we'd be racking our brains and
0: absolutely,
1: it would have been torture. And then what happens, Torah, you just turn to Torah.
0: It's the guidance.
1: And we turn to Torah. We turn to the guy who knows the Torah in this particular thing. He says, this is what Torah allows. Not I'm allowing. This is what Torah allows. This is what God allows, right?
0: Mm-hmm.
1: And thank God, you know, my daughter is 20 years old now. She was,
0: wow,
1: you know, 1 year old at the time. And, you know, and so, you know, it's in terms of raising my kids, that's what I, you know, my wife and I, not just me, my wife and I is that, hey, you know,
0: that united front.
1: A, it's a united front, but B, that Torah gives you a way of life that is meaningful, that helps you deal with the challenges of life, right? Because life is full of suffering. You do, and you may have a sick child. Right, mm-hmm. right. And what do you do? Lachat chila a river to begin with, be on the other side of it. My wife was in the hospital for 29 days when she first took my daughter to the hospital. She didn't come home for an entire month. Mm-hmm. And I remember sitting at the kitchen table when she got home and we sat there, we just looked at each other for like literally 15 minutes. We didn't say anything to each other. Mm-hmm. And I finally turned to my wife and I said, you know, honey, we are not going to become a family with a sick child. Lechatchila a river. To begin with, we're going to be on the other side of this challenge. And my dad, he left my mother. He came to live here with us for 4 months, right? And he was the night shift guy. He would stay with my daughter at night. But, you know, have a set of values, whatever they are. You know, it doesn't have to be, you know, Hasidic values, you know, or whatever it is, whatever you and your spouse choose it. Stick to it and, you know, raise your kids and pass on your values to your kids. That's what I hope people take away from this, because I am a product of my parents. Mm-hmm. Plain and simple, right? I'm a Jew because my mom's Jewish, but I'm also a Jew because my dad agreed that he was going to raise us Jewish, and he kept his word and he did it with all his heart.
0: Thank you so much, Yosef Hashimi, for sharing your story with us. What an incredible story. And may you continue to be a merit for your mother, who's passed on, and be an example for your children. Thank you so much.
1: Thank you. Really appreciate you giving me the opportunity to share my story with everybody.
0: Wow, what an incredible journey throughout it all. As through so many of these interviews, we see really the hand of God guiding us, how Yosef ended up the way he did was really God pushing him. As he said, the whole thing in Afghanistan happened because of him, because he needed to get out of there. It's incredible to see also how he was so, you know, when he decided to do something, he went through with it all the way. And I think he clearly got that from his father, who seems to be a very righteous individual, very interested in him becoming a child of God, a child who believes in God. And as he said, his father was the one person besides his uncle who really encouraged him to become religious all the way. I loved his message about how life shouldn't be in front of us. It should not be an issue. It's l'chatchila riba. We go over it. We just go ahead and we do it in all the way without thinking that there is any issue or there is any problem. And that seems to be really how Yosef led so many aspects of his life, in becoming observant and choosing from when he was 13 years old not to eat anything that was not kosher anymore, in choosing to learn how to become more humble, and in choosing to do so, finding Chabad and finding his path back to complete religion, complete following in religion. I really loved as well the last part of his story, in which he spoke about his daughter and how Torah really guides us and how it's always a guiding light. We have so many issues or challenges or problems, and we don't know which way to go. And some of these problems are really, like in his case, a life and death situation, and how Torah provides that guidance, and how it is such a comfort for us to have that guiding light and that Torah of life. If you enjoy these interviews, I hope you are subscribed to Chabad.org/extraordinary. 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
4: This evening we discuss Rabbi Yehoshua ben Chananya. He was one of the leading sages of the academy in Yavne. After his teacher Rabbi Yochanan ben Zakkai passed away, he succeeded Rabbi Yochanan to the position of Av Bet Din, the supreme justice of the Jewish people. Rabbi Yehoshua ben Chananya was a beloved scholar. He was a very popular rabbi. The masses loved him. He had a very soft-spoken way and a very loving way about him. And he was not only popular in the academy, but outside on the street as well. Unlike Rabbi Eliezer, Rabbi Yehoshua ben Chananya was destined for Torah from the very beginning. His parents supported his Torah path, and the Talmud tells us that before he was even born, his mother brought him to the study hall and to the synagogue so that he can hear, even as a fetus in utero, the sounds of Torah learning. It's interesting, only in the last decade or several decades has science begun to appreciate the importance of the fetus's consciousness yet before it is born. And in the Talmud, there's an appreciation of the influence we exercise upon the fetus yet in utero so many years ago. The Talmud also testifies that after he was born, his mother brought him to 24 different study halls so that the rabbis who devoted their lives to Torah study would be able to pray for this child, Yehoshua, that he grow up to be a Torah scholar. In fact, his teacher, Rabbi Yochanan ben Zakkai, when he offered praise to each of his students, he said of Rabbi Yehoshua, Ashrei Yoladeto, praiseworthy is the mother who brought him into this world. Rabbi Yehoshua was the son of Chananya, and through his father he inherited his position as a Levite. He was a member of the tribe of Levi. His specific duty in the Beit HaMikdash was as a mishorer. He was a singer, he was a member of the choir, he was a cantor. He was obviously very good at what he did, and there was one time when he wanted to help his colleague who was a guardian of the gates. One of the other duties of the Levim, of the Levite families, was to guard the gates in the Beit HaMikdash. And so he wanted to help Rabbi Yochanan ben Gudgoda to guard the gates. Rabbi Yochanan then said to him, Yehoshua, this isn't appropriate. He said to him, Chazor b'ni, return, my son. Sha'ata min ha-mishorerim, for you are from the singers or the cantors. Velo min ha-shoarim, you are not from the guardians of the gates. Rabbi Yehoshua also later recorded a memory that he had from many years back when he said that he recalled that during the holiday of Sukkot, people never went to sleep. And he outlined the schedule that Jews followed during the course of the holiday of Sukkot. He said in the morning, people would come to the temple, to the Beit HaMikdash, so that they can attend the early morning sacrifice, the Tamid Shel Shachar. After the sacrifice, they would leave the temple and go to the nearby synagogue to pray the morning service. After the Shacharit, after the morning service, they'd return to the temple so they can witness the offering of the Musaf, the additional sacrifice in honor of the holiday. And then they would go to the nearby synagogue and they would pray the Musaf prayer. From there they would go to the academy where they would study Torah. From there back home to eat and drink. And then it was back to the synagogue to pray the Mincha prayer, and then back to the temple to witness, to attend the offering of the Tamid Ben Harbaim, the evening offering. And so from the evening offering, they went straight to the festivities of the Sukkot holiday, Simchat Bet HaShoeva, and they spent the night dancing and singing and juggling and performing all kinds of acts of merriment, as the Talmud in the Tractate of Sukkot describes so graphically. Of course, the Talmud asks, if they spent all night dancing and all day praying, studying, eating, drinking, and attending the sacrificial rites, then when did they sleep? It's impossible for people to go 7 days without sleep. And the Talmud said they were so well packed in the Beit HaMikdash when they stood during the festivities that they would simply take quick cat naps each on each other's shoulders as they were standing. Incidentally, this particular testimony also has value from a different perspective, just certifying for us or confirming for us that during the course of the years of the Second Temple, Jews brought sacrifices and also prayed concurrently. In fact, there is a Rashi in the Book of Kings that tells us that right beside the Beit HaMikdash there was a great big synagogue where the pious men used to go to pray after they would offer their sacrifices. And so the prayer rite, which began during the Babylonian exile, not only continued during the time of the Second Beit HaMikdash when the Jewish community primarily lived in Israel, but was intensified, it was strengthened, it was widened, and Ezra, who led the Jewish people when they returned to Israel, yet many years earlier, he had a hand in strengthening and in solidifying and standardizing the concept of prayer. Rabbi Yehoshua, who lived at the very end of the Beit HaMikdash and witnessed its destruction, testified that indeed the prayer rite continued all the way through the times of the Beit HaMikdash, that is to say, the second Beit HaMikdash. As a Levi, Rabbi Yehoshua collected tithes. And this is an interesting concept because we know Rabbi Yehoshua Bav is a very poor person. And Rabbi Akiva testified that he transferred the produce Rabbi Yehoshua collected in his tithe collections, and Rabbi Yehoshua was Rabbi Gamliel's tithe recipient. Being the recipient of the Nasi's tithes, he was certainly the recipient of a great deal of wealth, because 10% of Rabbi Gamliel's wealth is also wealth. And Rabbi Akiva testified that he transferred Rabbi Yehoshua's tithes, the Miser produce, into gold coins. And so it is possible, at least according to the Sefer Hadoros, that Rabbi Yehoshua grew wealthy as a result of collecting tithes from Rabbi Gamliel. There's an interesting discussion with regards to the question of whether a Levite was permitted to take tithes during the time of the Second Temple, because many Levites remained in Babylon. And we know that Ezra decreed, he penalized the Levite tribe, that they would not be permitted to collect their tithes because they remained in Babylon. And yet here Rabbi Yehoshua collected his tithes. And so two answers, probably more answers are offered, but two of the answers that are offered is that A, Ezra did not offer a blanket prohibition against all Levites. There were exceptions for those Levites who were proven to be pious and devoted, and Rabbi Yehoshua was surely among those. And the other answer that's offered is that while Ezra did penalize the entire tribe of Levi, he did not prohibit them from receiving tithes, from collecting tithes. He simply opened the tithes to the Kohanim, to the priestly family as well, thus causing a monetary loss to the tribe of Levi, penalizing them for their reluctance to leave the exile and return to serve in the Beit HaMikdash. Nevertheless, Rabbi Yehoshua lived nearly 400 years after Ezra, and the fact that this discussion was ongoing even during the times of Rabbi Yehoshua demonstrates that Ezra's influence outlived Ezra, and of course we still live today under the glow of Ezra's light and surely under his influence. Rabbi Yehoshua was a very, very poor person. In fact, we discussed this when we talked about Rabbi Gamliel, and we discussed that Rabbi Yehoshua, according to most opinions, made his living off fashioning needles. Some say he was a coal worker, which was Rabbi Gamliel's initial guess. And then Rabbi Yehoshua said to Rabbi Gamliel that it is a shame that the leader of the generation doesn't know how the scholars of the generation make a living, which implies that he was not a coal worker. Nevertheless, some claim he was a coal worker and he simply was responding to the fact that Rabban Gamliel never knew what he did for a living until he came to visit him in his home. Some say he was not a coal worker but a glass blower, from the word pacham, which can also be translated as a glass blower. We know that he traveled on business. You may recall when we discussed the story of Rabban Gamliel that there was a time that Rabban Gamliel and Rabbi Yehoshua were both on a voyage at sea, and their purpose was, at least Rabbi Yeshua's stated purpose was, business. And supposedly he was traveling to sell his needles. Rabbi Yeshua was a member of the Sanhedrin when the Sanhedrin still sat in Yerushalayim in the Beit HaMikdash. They likely did not sit in the regular place where they usually convened in the Beit HaMikdash, because we know that the Sanhedrin vacated their spot 40 years before the destruction of the Beit HaMikdash. It is likely that when Rabbi Yehoshua joined the Sanhedrin, it had already vacated its usual place in the Beit HaMikdash. Nevertheless, he was a member of the Sanhedrin during a time when a bone of the human remains was found somewhere in the temple. And because a bone was found, the members of the Sanhedrin were concerned that there might be remains of human bodies buried elsewhere around Jerusalem, and they decided that it might be worth to declare a temporary moratorium on visitation to Jerusalem and declare all of Jerusalem a zone of tum'ah, of impurity, until they can undertake a mass inspection and find whether there were or there weren't bones or human remains buried anywhere in Jerusalem that was unknown and unmarked. Because by Jewish law, if you as much as touch or even hover over a bone of a remains of a Jewish person, then you become impure and thus unfit to enter the temple and to partake in the sacrificial rite. Well, Rabbi Yehoshua immediately stood up and resisted the attempt. He said, "What a shame upon us if we were to declare our holy and beautiful city to be impure." He said, "Lo busha uchlimahi, is it not a shame, shenigzor tumal Yerushalayim, that we should declare a state of impurity upon Jerusalem?" And then he said, "If you claim that there might be hidden bones, then where are the remains of those who died in the flood? Noah's flood. Where are the remains of those who died during the awful massacre of Nebuchadnezzar during the destruction of the first temple? We must say that those remains were here and they were since removed. So too, whatever other remains may have been in Yerushalayim must have since been removed. And the fact that we found a bone somewhere in the temple grounds is just a coincidence and it's not something to extrapolate from." We know that Rabbi Yeshua in general was not pleased with overextended stringency. He did not like to overreact and to restrict too much. He didn't feel that restrictions were the proper way to go about things. In fact, there was one day that the students of Shammai and Hillel convened and they ruled on 18 matters in accordance with the opinion of Shammai. And during that time, they introduced a whole series of restrictions, such as the prohibition to drink milk that was milked by a non-Jew, even if it's kosher, the prohibition to eat bread that was baked by a non-Jew, even if it was kosher, the prohibition to eat food that was cooked by a non-Jew, even if it was kosher, the prohibition to carry in the public domain on Shabbat, even if you're carrying less than 4 cubits, 4 amot at a time, if there is someone who's not Jewish who can carry for you. So Rabbi Eliezer, who in general was a strict person and he was inclined toward restrictiveness, he was very proud of the achievements of that day. Despite the fact that Rabbi Eliezer was a student of Hillel school, he was happy that Shammai's view had won the day during that particular debate, and he said that they filled the measure, so to speak. They did a good thing. They filled the study hall with restrictions. In other words, they built many fences around the Torah that day. Rabbi Yehoshua responded and said they erased the measure, meaning that they caused more trouble than positive, because when you restrict too much, then the people are unable to live up to your level of restriction, and then they begin to permit themselves little license here and there, and before you know it, they're permitting themselves to to transgress even biblical prohibitions. And so it's best to always consider carefully before you promulgate a new restriction, a new restrictive law, to carefully assess the ability of the congregation to live up to this particular restriction and to adopt it into their personal lives. And if you find that it exceeds their ability and makes life too difficult, you should pull back, because it's better to be less restrictive, and this way we preserve the biblical prohibitions. Rabbi Eliezer thought the more restrictive we are, the more we'll preserve the biblical prohibitions. Rabbi Yeshua thought that it's possible to overdo this and to have too much of a good thing, which is also not very good. Rabbi Eliezer compared it to having a bucket full of mushrooms and putting a bit of mustard in, which would preserve the mushrooms. It would act as a preservative. These little fences that the rabbis introduced would preserve the biblical restrictions. Rabbi Yeshua said we can compare it to a bucket full of honey into which someone dropped pomegranates and peanuts. That wouldn't do anything for the honey. On the contrary, it would just ruin things. Another example that's given is a bucket full of oil and someone poured in water, simply diluting the oil. So Rabbi Yeshua was very unhappy with being overly restrictive. After the destruction of the Second Temple, there was a group of Jews that called themselves the Essenes. And these Essenes were they were ascetics. They denied themselves all forms of physical pleasure. In fact, they denied themselves the right to marriage and to procreation. And as such, they literally doomed themselves to extinction, because the only way to recruit new members would literally be by recruiting new people, because their members would not produce children who would be natural candidates to join the movement in the next generation. So in fact, they petered out after nearly a century or a century and a half. But during that time, of the destruction of the temple, they determined that they would stop eating meat and stop drinking wine. Rabbi Yehoshua addressed them and he said, "Banai, my children, why is it that you stopped eating meat and drinking wine?" So they said, "How can we eat meat if the sacrificial rite has become extinct? And how can we drink wine when wine was used as a libation on the altar? How can we eat and drink such foods without remembering our incredible suffering and our mourning of the loss of the temple?" So Rabbi Yeshua said, "In that case, how can you eat bread? There were flour offerings that have now become extinct. And how can you eat fruit? There were produce offerings that have now become extinct. And how can you drink water? There were water libations that have now become extinct." "Ah," he said, "my children, come and I will tell you. To mourn, to not mourn at all is impossible, because our sages have already instructed us to mourn. But to mourn more than they have instructed us to, more than the measure, is also not good, because you cannot decree a restriction upon the community that they are unable to adopt into their lives. And so what should we do? We should simply do that which our sages instructed us to do, and not come up with new restrictions. For example, our sages instructed that when you put lime covering onto the walls of your home, you should leave one area uncovered to remember the destruction of the temple." So you see again that Rabbi Yeshua felt very, very strongly about the importance of not being overly restrictive for the populace, for the people. It's easy to restrict for those who are already reverent, but he was worried about the average person on the street. That made Rabbi Yehoshua beloved to the people of Jerusalem and in general Klal Yisrael, the Jewish congregation, because they knew they had an ally in the academy in Rabbi Yehoshua ben Hananya. You also see from here that he loved all people. He addressed the Essenes in very loving terms. "My sons, my children," he said to them very softly, "let me talk to you about this. I care for you." Rabbi Yehoshua, in a word, really cared. Rabbi Yehoshua also said, despite his incredible love for Torah, he said that those who cannot live a life of Torah study, it is enough for them to study two laws in the morning and two laws in the evening, and that would be considered sufficient for their obligation to study the Torah. Now, for those who can study more, Rabbi Yehoshua was uncompromising in the requirement to study Torah. Someone asked Rabbi Yehoshua, "When is it permissible to study Greek?" And so Rabbi Yehoshua said, "You'll have to find a time that is neither day nor night, because the Torah tells us that both our day and our night have to be devoted to the study of Torah." In other words, Rabbi Yehoshua said, if you're capable of Torah study, you're not permitted to waste even a moment to study Greek. It's interesting that the family of the Nasi, Rabbi Gamliel, Rabbi Shimon ben Gamliel, they taught their children Greek, so they had a different attitude on this particular question. But I bring this up to show the dichotomy that Rabbi Yeshua, on the one hand, demanded total dedication from those who were capable of it, but he was very tolerant and understanding of those that were incapable of it, and tried to create a synthesis between the two so that both the people on the street as well as the people in the academy would be able to be fully dedicated and capable of following every law of the Torah. He never wanted us to excessively restrict to make it too difficult for the people on the street. Rabbi Yehoshua, as we mentioned, once explained that Rabbi Yeshua, as we mentioned, was a person that did not like excessive restriction, and he spoke about the pious fool. He said, a pious fool, as well as the pious fool and the religious, radically religious person are those who will destroy the world. What is the pious fool? The pious fool is the person who sees a woman drowning in the river but won't jump in to help her because it's forbidden for a man to maintain physical contact with a woman. What is the religious, radically religious person? Someone who closes his eyes on the street so that he shouldn't gaze upon a woman and then hurts himself by walking right into a wall. In other words, Rabbi Yeshua said, be religious and be observant and be reverent, but don't overdo it. Sometimes your zeal can cause more trouble than positive. And so Rabbi Yeshua was very careful about those things. Rabbi Yeshua lived in a place called Pekin. Pekin was a little town between Yavne and Lud. It is interesting that Yavne was the hometown of the academy where Rabbi Gamliel was the dean, and Lud was the location where Rabbi Eliezer established an academy. And so Rabbi Yehoshua was literally between Yavne and Lud, not only geographically, but also figuratively speaking, because he was stuck really between Rabbi Gamliel and Rabbi Eliezer on many occasions, as we've already outlined in our discussions on Rabbi Gamliel. As I mentioned before, when his teacher passed away, he became the Av Bet Din in Yavne, the Supreme Justice. Nevertheless, there were times that he remained in Pekin, and he was visited by his students, just like Rabbi Eliezer was visited by his students when he was in Lud. And the Talmud tells us that there were once two students that visited Rabbi Yehoshua in Pekin. And as Rabbi Eliezer did, when his students visited him, Rabbi Yehoshua asked the students, what did you learn today in the Beit Midrash? What was new in the Beit Midrash? So they said to him, well, we are your students and we drink from your waters. We study from your Torah. So why don't you tell us something, Rabbi? He said, nevertheless, I'm sure there was something new today. There's no such thing as a convocation of the academies, of the sages in the academy without a new innovative Torah thought. Tell me, he said, whose week was it? In other words, was this the week when Rabbi Gamliel gave the sermon, or was it the week that Rabbi Elazar ben Azariah gave the sermon? And what did they talk about? So they told him that it was Rabbi Elazar ben Azariah's week, and that they were talking about the requirements to make pilgrimage to Jerusalem during the festivals. And they said there's a requirement for the men and the women to go, but why should the children go? There's no requirement upon children before the age of Bar and Bat Mitzvah. And they said it is in order to bring merit to those who bring them. It's an extra mitzvah to the parents that they bring along their children. Rabbi Yeshua said, ah, what a gem you had in your hands, and you wanted me to not to take advantage of it. You wanted to deny me that gem, meaning this beautiful teaching. You wanted to deny me that teaching by asking me to teach you. He says, what else did they learn today? And they shared with him a few more teachings that were offered on that day under the tutelage of Rabbi Elazar ben Azariah. And he said to them, ah, what an incredible man Rabbi Elazar ben Azariah is. No generation that plays host to such a rabbi can ever be called an orphaned generation. And furthermore, he said that he has an ultimate respect for Rabbi Elazar ben Azariah. The Talmud concludes, why were they hesitant in the first place to share this information with Rabbi Yehoshua? And he says, because they had heard about the story of the student who had offered information to Rabbi Eliezer and was treated to a punishment where his eyesight was taken from him, as we described when we talked about Rabbi Eliezer. Despite the fact that later Rabbi Eliezer prayed for him and restored his eyesight, they didn't want to take this chance. But, on the other hand, they were dealing with a very different kind of character. They were talking to Rabbi Yehoshua, the patient, loving, easygoing Rabbi Yehoshua, not with the stern, demanding, exacting, strict character of Rabbi Eliezer. We know that Rabbi Eliezer was indeed, as I just mentioned, patient and welcoming and soft-spoken in comparison to Rabbi Eliezer. There is a story about a proselyte that came to Rabbi Eliezer. She wanted to convert. So Rabbi Eliezer said to her, "Tell me, what type of person are you? What is your moral character?" So she said, "Well, first off, I want you to know that my youngest son is a child of my oldest son. In other words, I slept with my oldest son and gave birth to my younger son." So Rabbi Eliezer said, "Ah, if this is the least of your sins, and that's the first one that you share with me, then I'm sure that you're not serious." And he denied her conversion and kicked her out of his academy. And then she came to Rabbi Yehoshua, who accepted her. So the student said, "Rabbi Yehoshua, Rabbi Eliezer will not accept, and you will." And Rabbi Yehoshua said, "It's all right. I know that if those are her softest sins, then her gravest sins would include idolatry. And we have a tradition that those non-Jews who are guilty of idolatry and want to join the Jewish faith will not live a very long time. God will take their lives so that they will be punished in this world and not need to receive punishment in the world to come. So I'm not worried that I'm bringing charlatans into the Jewish faith, because I know that she won't last long. And on the contrary, I'm helping her along because the punishment for her sins will come to her in this world." So he was more soft-spoken and understanding and tolerant, as we explained before. The Talmud tells a story that one day the king, in fact this was the king Hadrian, gave permission to the Jewish people to rebuild the temple. At that point, some of the neighboring tribes, the Kutites, came to the king and said, "We have proof that the Jews are going to use this opportunity to stage a rebellion against you." So he said to them, "What can I do? I've already granted them permission. I cannot deny them." So they advised the king that he can just simply tell them that he wants them to change the location slightly, or to make it a little larger or a little smaller. And the king gave those orders. And as the Kutites suggested, when the Jews heard these instructions, they were forced to withdraw from the building effort, because it is not permissible to change the structure of the temple. Well, having been offered this beautiful opportunity and then having it dangled in front of their faces only to have it withdrawn, this irked the masses and they became enraged against Rome. They gathered in a valley in which they started to complain and to scream and to rally and to demonstrate, and the sages said, "Whom can we send that would calm the spirits, calm the storm?" And they said, "Rabbi Yehoshua is the right man for it." Rabbi Yehoshua went up and he told a story, a parable. He said, "One day the lion was eating and he choked himself on a bone. So he called out, 'Whoever can remove the bone from my throat will be rewarded.' Along came a bird with a long beak, stuck his beak into the lion's throat and pulled out the bone. And the lion didn't bother rewarding the bird, and the bird started to cry. The lion said to him, 'Bird, don't you see? You're the only being that has ever had his head in the lion's mouth and lived to tell the tale. Isn't that reward enough for you?' And Rabbi Yehoshua said, 'We are the little bird in the mouth of the lion, which is Rome. The fact that we are alive today is reward enough for us. That we weren't permitted to build the Beit HaMikdash is sad, but we should be satisfied with that which we have. If we try to establish mount some form of rebellion, there's a good chance that we will not survive our foray into the lion's mouth.'" Rabbi Eliezer and Rabbi Yehoshua disputed many, many issues, and there was one famous dispute that resulted in Rabbi Eliezer's excommunication, the banishment of Rabbi Eliezer from the academy. We've described that when we talked about Rabbi Gamliel. Nevertheless, Rabbi Eliezer and Rabbi Yehoshua were great friends. They studied together, as we talked about this before. They studied in the academy of Rabbi Yochanan ben Zakkai. They also served Rabbi Yochanan together. They were the two pallbearers who carried Rabbi Yochanan out of Yerushalayim when Rabbi Yochanan disguised his own death and as a subterfuge in order to escape the siege of Jerusalem. And they also served together. They had mutual duties in the Sanhedrin. They were both members of the Sanhedrin, and they were both the linguists. There were four linguists in the Sanhedrin. three of which are identified, Rabbi Akiva, Rabbi Eliezer, and Rabbi Yehoshua. And these were the people that can speak so many languages so that anyone who would come to testify before the Sanhedrin could speak in their native tongue, and there would be a member of the Sanhedrin who could understand them. So some members of the Sanhedrin were given the duty to study languages, and Rabbi Yehoshua and Rabbi Eliezer were very talented in this regard, and they served together in this duty. As we mentioned last time, when we discussed Rabbi Eliezer, they were invited together to social affairs, as they were invited by Avuya to the circumcision of Elisha. And we also know that after Rabbi Eliezer passed away, Rabbi Yehoshua eulogized him passionately and described the seat upon which he sat as the seat of Har Sinai, and the person who sat upon that seat as Moshe Rabbeinu himself. Rabbi Yehoshua was a great mystic. He learned the order of mysticism from his teacher, that is to say, from Rabbi Yochanan ben Zakkai. And the Talmud tells us an incredible story in the tractate of Chagiga. The Talmud says that one day Rabbi Yehoshua ben Hananiah was walking along the street, and he turned to the person that he was with, that was Rabbi Yossi HaKohen, and he said, "Come, let us study together the works of the chariot." That is a highly mystical prophecy from Isaiah and from Ezekiel, from Yeshayahu and Yechezkel, the prophets. This was in the middle of the summer, and as they started to study, the sky filled with clouds, and a rainbow appeared, a gorgeous, beautiful rainbow. And the angels filled the valley they were in, and they started to dance before Rabbi Yossi and Rabbi Yehoshua, as people dance before the bride at a wedding. When this was told to their teacher, Rabbi Yochanan ben Zakkai, he responded, he declared, "Ashreichem, praiseworthy are you, and praiseworthy are the people who gave birth to you, and praiseworthy are my eyes who merited to see what I just saw." And he said, "I too had a dream the other night, and I saw myself and all of you, we were gathered at Mount Sinai, and a voice came down from heaven saying, 'Ascend to here, ascend to here, there is a great big palace, and there are beds prepared, and there are chairs prepared, come yourselves, and your students, and the students of your students, you all have a place prepared on Mount Sinai for you.'" So we see from here that Rabbi Yehoshua was very proficient in the Zohar, in the Kabbalah, in the study of Jewish mysticism. In terms of halachic tradition, there was once someone who commented that the laws of Shabbat are like mountains that are hanging on a hair thread. What does he mean? There are very few verses in the Torah. There's very little text in the Torah about the laws of Shabbat. And yet, in the oral tradition, there are pages upon pages of laws with regards to Shabbat. And so this individual said, Shabbat are like mountains of laws based on a flimsy little text in the Torah. Because the truth is that the laws, they come not so much from the text of the Torah, but from the tradition that Moshe received from God on Mount Sinai and taught to the students of his generation, and they in turn transmitted it to the next generation. Rabbi Yehoshua felt himself obliged to respond, and he said that it's just like a pair of pliers. To fashion a pair of pliers, you need to put it in the fire. How can you touch it once it's in the fire? It heats up. The only way to touch it is to have another pair of pliers. So one pair of pliers can generate hundreds of pairs of pliers. But who generates the first pair of pliers? That, as we see in the tractate of Avot and Ethics of Our Fathers, that was created by God. And in the same way, he said, this is a parable for the Torah. Because one text, one verse in the Torah can spawn hundreds and hundreds and hundreds of laws. But who is responsible for the very first text? What is the origin of the text of the Torah in the first verse? The answer is, it is God. Rabbi Yehoshua was called upon because of his soft-spoken ways to represent the Jewish people in diplomacy with Rome. There was a time that he had to visit with a noble woman, a Roman noble woman, that all the great honorable people of Rome would visit her because she was in a very influential position. On his way to this woman, he stopped. Before he entered, he took off his tefillin. Then he walked in and he closed the door behind him. And then when he came out, he went to the mikveh. His students who accompanied him till the home and saw him take off his tefillin, walk in and close the door, then come out and immerse himself into the mikveh, had ample opportunity to suspect that he had a liaison, a rendezvous, so to speak, God forbid, with this Roman noblewoman. So when he came off the mikveh, he said, out of the mikveh, he said to them, "So what did you think when you saw me take off my tefillin?" So they said, we thought that you don't want to wear holy tefillin in an unholy home. And why did you think I closed the door? So they said, we thought you have a matter of national importance to discuss with her, and that's not for public consumption. So he said, what did you think when I went to the mikvah? So they thought, we suspected that maybe as she was talking to you, she spit upon you by mistake. Some of her saliva landed on one of your robes. And our sages decreed that when one is in physical contact with a non-Jew, that one should assume that one is in a state of impurity, since non-Jews are not careful with regards to purity and impurity, and therefore one should go to the mikvah. Well, Rabbi Yehoshua said, that's precisely what happened. And then he said, just like you judged me in a positive manner, I hope that you also will always be judged in a positive manner. Rabbi Yehoshua was one of the sages who went along with Rabban Gamliel to Rome. And during his visit to Rome, he was successful in a number of diplomatic efforts, including that story we talked about when we discussed Rabban Gamliel's diplomatic efforts, where there was one particular decree that the sages found themselves powerless to address, but they were able to influence one of the members of the Roman Senate to take his life in his own hands in order to save the Jewish people. Not that they influenced him or asked him to do this, but he was so impressed by these rabbis that on his own, he went ahead and committed suicide in order to offer a stay of the decree for the Jewish people. So Rabbi Yehoshua was along with Rabbi Gamliel during that time. During his visit to Rome, he made a very favorable impression upon many people in Rome, and there were a number of debates that he held with people in Rome. One such debate was actually held with Rabban Gamliel. We mentioned before, when we discussed Rabban Gamliel, that Rabban Gamliel also engaged or conducted many debates while in Rome. And so while he was in Rome, he saw Rabban Gamliel seem rather despondent. So he asked Rabban Gamliel, what seems to be the problem? Rabban Gamliel said, a Roman fellow, a philosopher, asked me a question I didn't know the answer to. So Rabbi Yeshua said, maybe I can help. So Rabban Gamliel said, how long is the gestation period for a snake? And so Rabbi Yeshua said, I know, the answer is 7 years. And he explained how he knew, and he had inferred it from a verse in the Torah. The Torah says that God cursed the snake that he would be worse off or more cursed than the domestic animal and the wild animal. And since you may know that the domestic animal generally has a gestation period of 50 days, and the wild animal has a gestation period of 12 months, which is 7 times 50 days, then the snake must have been cursed to be 7 times 12 months. If the wild animal is 7 times more cursed than the domestic, then the snake must be 7 times more cursed than the wild. So it must be a 7-year period. So Rabban Gamliel is said to have returned to this Roman philosopher and said, I have the answer, 7 years. The philosopher then banged his head against the wall and said, oh, what should I do? He said, it took me 7 years to follow a snake and have him in my aquarium watching him carefully to see how long it would take, or watching her carefully. And here the rabbis in 1 minute achieve what took me 7 years to achieve. It's impossible to keep up with the rabbis of Israel. While he was in Rome, he was asked a question about the resurrection. He was asked, how is it, can you prove to us 2 things, that God knows the future and that he will resurrect the Jews at the time of the redemption? So Rabbi Yeshua replied that God, there's one verse that can prove both questions. The verse is, when God speaks to Moshe and says to him, Hincha shochev imavotecha v'kam ha'am hazeh v'zana. Behold, you will lie with your ancestors, that is, you will die and you will be buried with your ancestors, and this nation will arise and they will turn from God. And so Rabbi Yeshua read the text in the following way. Behold, you will lie with your ancestors and rise. This nation will turn away. He used the inflection of the words and rise to connect it together with the words you will lie with your ancestors, rather than where it usually is placed. And so he said, look, we know that God will resurrect the dead because he promised Moshe that he will lie with his ancestors and rise. And we know that God knows the future because he promised that the people will turn away from him. So his interlocutor responded, "No, you're reading the word become and rise incorrectly. It should read, you, behold, you will sleep with your ancestors, you will lie with your ancestors, and this nation will rise." So Rabbi Yeshua, in a brilliant entrapment, gimmick of entrapment, pointed out to his debating partner that he had at least conceded that this verse proves that God knows the future. Because his debating partner himself said that the word "and rise" belongs to this nation. And so God had predicted that this nation will rise and turn away from him. While it is true he had not yet forced the or proved the concept that Jews will be resurrected when the Mashiach comes. Nevertheless, this question was posed to Rabbi Gamliel, and he successfully answered the question, and the Talmud brings a whole list of verses that help us prove from the Torah text itself that the resurrection is in fact in store for us, and it's an article of our faith. Rabbi Yeshua was approached by someone in Rome who said, "The best among the Jews are like thorns," because there is a verse in the book of Micha, I think it is, where it says, "Tovim, the best of you, kechedek, are like thorns." And so Rabbi Yeshua said, read the end of the verse and you'll understand the context. The end of the verse says, "Yashar mimaseicha," that is, the upright are protection for you, they cover for you. And he said, from the context you understand that the beginning of the verse is also positive. What does it mean, the good ones among you are like thorns? So he explained, it means that when there is an opening in a fence, unless the thorns of the wood of the fence actually extend out into the opening, protrude into the opening, people would be able to walk into the ark. So the thorns protect the opening. And so there are some Jews that aren't as brilliant, and they're not as pious, and there are some other Jews who are very good. And so the Torah is telling us, the good one among you protects for those who expose you to vulnerability, like a thorn protects the opening in the fence. And then, of course, the upright offer protection as a covering would offer protection. So that's another debate Rabbi Yeshua had. Now, when Rabbi Yeshua visited Alexandria, Rabbi Yeshua was quite the traveler. Rabbi Yeshua visited Alexandria in Egypt, and he was asked 12 questions. The Talmud actually lists the questions and defines three questions as foolish questions. The Talmud says he was asked whether Lot's wife was considered a dead person and whether if someone touched her, she would be considered impure. We know that Lot's wife turned into a pillar of salt when she looked over her shoulder to the burning city of Sodom. Well, Rabbi Yeshua dismissed this question and said a dead body confers a status of impurity, but not a pillar of salt. They also asked him questions about how can one succeed in study of Torah. And so Rabbi Yeshua responded, you have to study diligently and work less time than you devote to study and pray to God. So someone asked him, how do you succeed in business? And so he said, you have to engage honestly in business and you have to spend a lot of time at it, invest a lot of time, and you have to pray to God. And so they asked him, how can you ensure that you'll have good children? As we discussed, Rabbi Eliezer had wonderful children, and we said it's because he was a modest man. And so Rabbi Yeshua indeed said, when you are intimate with your wife, do so modestly, meaning think holy thoughts while you're with your wife, and that'll draw down a holy soul to your child. So he was a person that when people had an opportunity to ask him questions, they would always ask, because he was an encyclopedia of knowledge. He also made a positive impression upon the emperor. It's unclear whether the specific emperor of the story I'm about to tell was the emperor Trajan or whether it was the emperor Hadrian. We know that Rabbi Yeshua had many discussions with Hadrian because he's named in the Midrash as the debating partner of Rabbi Yeshua in many instances. But this particular story seems to fit with Trajan a little better than Hadrian. The emperor asked Rabbi Yeshua, what will I dream about tonight? They say you are a very wise man. Tell me what I'll dream about. Rabbi Yeshua said, you will dream that you will be taken captive by the Persians and that they will force you to feed their animals with a golden spoon, with golden implements. It was such a weird dream that the king thought about it day and all day long, and at night, indeed, he dreamt about what had consumed his thoughts all day. So this was a ingenious method of actually predicting and becoming a self, of having a self-fulfilling prophecy, giving the king something so weird that it would remain in his mind all day, actually ensuring that he would dream about it. Why does it seem to fit with Trajan? Because Trajan, toward the end of his reign, that was in the year 129, he actually lost a military campaign against the Persians. Another story with the emperor, and here it's unknown whether it was Trajan or Hadrian. It was either of those two that were emperors during Rabbi Yehoshua's time. Hadrian took over in 129 after the death of Trajan, and he was the emperor that permitted the Jews to build the Beit HaMikdash at first, but then turned into the Jews' sworn enemy when they mounted the rebellion of Bar Kokhba. And after the rebellion was crushed, Hadrian introduced a series of devastating decrees against the Jewish people, known as the Hadrian Laws, the Hadrian Decrees. So the emperor, when he was still a friend of the Jews, he asked Rabbi Yehoshua, tell me, what is it that that you, the Jewish people, put into your food that makes it taste so wonderful? Because Rabbi Yehoshua hosted him for a Shabbat evening, and the emperor was very impressed. The emperor ordered his cook to make the same kind of menu as the food he ate in Rabbi Yeshua's home, and it just didn't come out as good. And so Rabbi Yeshua said, we have one ingredient and it's called Shabbat. That ingredient makes our food taste special. We also are going to learn that Rabbi Yehuda also hosted the emperor of Rome in his day, and he also gave him the same answer. Shabbat makes food taste

the restaurant, the chalent was off the menu for Sunday afternoon. If it's missing the Shabbos ingredient, then it's simply not the same. The Talmud tells the story of a silent debate that Rabbi Yeshua conducted in front of the emperor. Again, we don't know if it was Trajan or whether it was Hadrian, but the debate consisted of a heretic, or maybe it was a Hebrew Christian, who pointed out to Rabbi Yeshua by pointing across the room, saying that God had left the Jews behind. And so Rabbi Yeshua, in turn, stretched out his arm. And with that, he indicated that God was still protecting the Jewish people. And so the emperor asked Rabbi Yeshua what was the meaning of the debate. And Rabbi Yeshua was able to decipher both his as well as his opponent's indications. But the emperor asked his opponent what was the nature of the debate. And his opponent understood what he meant to say, but he did not understand Rabbi Yeshua's response. The emperor flew into a rage and he said, "How dare you make these motions in front of the emperor when you don't even know what it means?" And he decreed that that individual be executed, be put to death. So there is another particular debate that took place between the emperor and, between Rabbi Yeshua and someone else, this time in front of the emperor. Now, it is interesting that they used to have debating houses that they called Beit Avidan. And many of the Torah scholars tried their best to avoid these debating houses because there was no way to win. If you lost the debate, then you lost. And if you won the debate, then you had to deal with the wrath of the person whom you have defeated. And so Rabbi Yeshua used to frequent these debating halls. So Rabbi Yeshua one day stopped frequenting them, and the emperor actually sought him out and said, "Where are you? You haven't been to the debating hall in a while." So Rabbi Yeshua responded in a very interesting way. He said, "The summit of my mountain is capped in ice. The foot of my mountain is covered in snow. My mill no longer grinds. My dog no longer barks. And I'm constantly looking for something I never lost." What did he mean? He spoke in code. He said, "I'm too old and too weak and I can't do this anymore. My summit is covered in snow," meaning my hair has turned white. "The foot of the mountain, the foothills of the mountain are covered in snow." That means my beard has turned white. "My dog no longer barks." That means my voice no longer carries. "My mill no longer grinds." That means my teeth no longer eat. I can't get enough nourishment and energy. "And finally, I'm always looking for something I haven't lost." That means I walk around bent over all the time as if I'm looking for something I haven't lost. So there's another indication that Rabbi Yeshua was a frequent debating partner with the non-Jews, and he constantly engaged in these debates in which he defended the honor and the pride and the integrity of the Torah and of the Jewish people. Here are a series of debates that the Midrash actually identifies as Rabbi Yeshua having held with Hadrian himself. Hadrian said to Rabbi Yeshua, "It seems from your Torah that God creates angels every day. So where does he put yesterday's angels?" So Rabbi Yeshua said, "He puts yesterday's angels in the same place that today's angels came from." So Hadrian said, "And what is that place?" Rabbi Yeshua said, "There is a river in heaven, it's called Nahar Dinor, and that's where these angels are placed." So Hadrian said, "And is this river like the Jordan? Does it constantly flow?" And Rabbi Yeshua said, "Yes, indeed it is." And so Hadrian asked, "What is the source of the river? What is the wellspring from which it flows?" And Rabbi Yeshua responded, "It is the sweat of the angels who carry the chariot." And this is a very deep mystical concept that is discussed at length in the works of Kabbalah and Hasidus. Nevertheless, Rabbi Yeshua, who was a great mystic, as we explained, put it in very simple terms for even a person like Hadrian to understand. Hadrian once asked Rabbi Yeshua, "Can you tell me, please, of which bone will the body be resurrected? Does the body not decompose completely and return back to dust as it was?" And so Rabbi Yeshua said, "There's one bone in the back of the neck and it's called Luz. And that is the bone that will be from which the resurrection will begin." So Hadrian said, "How do you know?" So Rabbi Yeshua said, "If you have such a specimen, give me the Luz bone and I'll show you." He tried to burn it and it didn't burn. He tried to dissolve it in water and it wouldn't dissolve. He tried to crack it with a hammer and the hammer broke in half. This bone was just simply not breakable.
And that was the bone, Rabbi Yeshua said.

0: from which God will restore the human body when during in the time of resurrection. Hadrian once approached Rabbi Yeshua and said, "It seems from your text that God is compared to a lion. If he's a lion, then how strong can he be? I know many Roman soldiers who can subdue a lion." So Rabbi Yeshua said, "No, he's not like a temporal lion. He's like a supernal lion, a lion of heaven." So Hadrian said, "I'd like to see the lion." Rabbi Yeshua tried to dissuade him, but Hadrian insisted. So Rabbi Yeshua prayed, and the supernal lion, so to speak, descended. What does a supernal lion mean? The Talmud doesn't explain. But the Talmud says that when this lion was a distance of 400 parsa from Rome, a great distance from Rome, he roared. He opened his mouth and let out a roar. And from the incredible vibration and sound of his roar, all the women of Rome miscarried. All the pregnant women in Rome miscarried. When he got a little closer to Rome, he roared again. And when that happened, all the people of Rome lost their teeth, and the emperor himself fell off of his seat. And the tower of Rome began to sway back and forth as if it was about to fall. And so, at that point, Hadrian turned to Rabbi Yeshua and said, "I think that's enough. I get the message. Please pray that the lion goes back to heaven." Which is exactly what Rabbi Yeshua wanted, and that's what he prayed for, and the lion returned to heaven. Whether or not there was a true lion, or Rabbi Yeshua was simply praying for these symptoms to occur, is an interesting question, because it's a question of whether the Talmud was literally telling us as it was, or simply telling us in a manner that we should imply for ourselves the true meaning. Hadrian once said, "I insist on preparing a feast for your God." After all, Hadrian was a product of a pagan nature with mythical gods, and so the idea of offering food to a god that they believed eats and sleeps and fornicates and fights and is jealous, this wasn't a foreign idea to a Roman person. And so Rabbi Yeshua tried to dissuade him, and he said, "Our God has so many angels, he has an entourage that is so great and such a great staff, there's not enough time for a human being to prepare a meal that will satisfy all of God's needs." So Hadrian insisted. He said, "I have a great staff too. I too can do this. Show me where I should do the work and I'll do it." So Rabbi Yeshua identified a spot that was in front of the ocean, and it was a wide open spot where the winds would blow and the ocean would rise, and it was just a wide open spot of very extreme weather patterns. And so Hadrian the emperor instructed his staff to go out to that area, and they worked for 6 months throughout the summer to prepare this great meal. And then a great wind started blowing and blew all the food out into the ocean. So Hadrian then, not dissuaded, told the staff to work again. They worked throughout the winter for 6 months, and a great rain came and washed it away. So Hadrian asks Rabbi Yeshua, "What is this all about? We work so hard and our plan keeps on being foiled." Rabbi Yeshua said, "No, your plan wasn't foiled. You did in fact serve. You served two of God's legions. You served his sweepers, namely the wind, and you served his sprinklers, namely the rain." In those days, most people could not afford to lay down a floor of wood or any other material, so most houses had earth floors. And so after sweeping, they had to sprinkle some water to keep the dust down on the ground rather than having it rise up during hot, dry days. So every wealthy person had sweepers and sprinklers. And so Rabbi Yeshua said, "You fed his sprinklers and you fed his sweepers. Now it's time to feed the next part of his entourage." And so Hadrian said, "I get the message. I understand it's too much. There's no way I can ever provide for all of God's legions, and so I will give up the effort." Hadrian also asked Rabbi Yehoshua for the gestation period of a snake, and Rabbi Yehoshua replied that it's 7 years. Hadrian then asked, "But what about the fact that in Athens there are some wise men who had conducted an experiment and discovered that it took only 3 years? And so Rabbi Yeshua responded that it must be that they made a mistake, and the snake that they started with was already pregnant 4 years before they began. So the Hadrian said, "But these are wise men. Surely they would be able to conduct a controlled experiment." Rabbi Yeshua said, "They might be wise, but we're wiser." And so Hadrian said, "If that's the case, bring these men before me and we'll have a debate. And we'll shortly get back to the story in which we'll describe how Rabbi Yeshua succeeded in that undertaking of bringing the wise men of Athens to Hadrian in Rome." But first we'll talk about two debates that Rabbi Yeshua conducted with the princess, with the daughter of Hadrian. Again, here we're not certain if it's the daughter of Hadrian or the daughter of Trajan. It's the daughter of the what the Talmud calls the Caesar, because of Julius Caesar. All of the Roman emperors are referred to in the Talmud as Caesar, from the name Caesar. So the daughter of the emperor, whether it was Trajan or Hadrian, asked Rabbi Yeshua, why is it that such beautiful Torah is in such a disgusting container? Because Rabbi Yeshua was definitely a wonderful person, but he was not very handsome. In fact, he was an ugly looking man. And so Rabbi Yeshua replied, what does your father store the wine in? Does he store it in wooden caskets, or does he store it in gold and silver caskets? So she said, he stores it in wood. Everybody stores it in wood. So he said, but your father is the royal monarch. He should store his wine in gold and silver. And so she instructed that the wine be stored in gold and silver caskets. A few weeks later, or months later, the wine went bad. The king asked the princess, who told you this idea about storing in gold and silver caskets? So she said it was Rabbi Yeshua. So he called Rabbi Yeshua, he summoned Rabbi Yeshua, and he said, why did you give my daughter such nasty advice? And he said, I didn't give her any advice. I simply replied to her in the same way she talked to me. She wanted to know why a beautiful Torah should be contained in an ugly container. And so I explained to her, just like wine is best preserved in simple wood and not in beautiful gold and silver, so too is Torah best preserved in people that are not concerned with their good looks. And the less good looking they are, the less concerned they will be, so the more attention they can focus on Torah. So of course the Talmud says, but there were many very handsome people who were great Torah scholars, giants in Torah knowledge. And the Talmud said, had they been less handsome, they would have been less preoccupied with their looks, and they would have been more devoted to the Torah, and hence would have been greater scholars. So Rabbi Yeshua's position was not that one should, God forbid, be neglect one's appearance and walk around with unkempt and unlaundered, etc., because the Talmud is very clear about how it's the obligation of every Torah sage to appear presentable. But in terms of one's looks, even if one really doesn't care for one's looks, if you are good looking, you cannot avoid having some inclination toward enhancing your looks. But if you're completely not attractive, then you don't have that inclination in the first place, and you can devote all your energy to Torah study. That was Rabbi Yeshua's position. Well, this daughter of the emperor was also a bit of a chutzpinyak. She was quite an audacious person. So she turns to Rabbi Yeshua and she says, your king, your God, he is like a carpenter. Because it says, Hamikara v'amayim aliyota, that he builds up the heavens with rows of water. So ask him if he can make for me a simple spool upon which I can roll my thread. I can spin my thread. So Rabbi Yeshua was tired already of her games, and so Rabbi Yeshua prayed that she be afflicted with leprosy. In Rome at that time, there was a custom that those who were afflicted with leprosy were placed in the center of the marketplace. And they were given spools so that they can spin yarn around spools and they can do something constructive with their time. And why were they in the marketplace? So passersby can see them and take pity and pray to their gods that these people be healed. They didn't have a medicinal response to leprosy. All they had was their prayer. They had their mythical gods, and they had their prayers. So this woman, who though she was a princess, was placed in the marketplace with the spool. And one day Rabbi Yeshua was walking by, and he recognized her, and he said, how do you like the spool that my God gave you? So she said to him with anger, she said, tell your God he can take it right back. Rabbi Yeshua said, our God, he gives, but he never takes. We return now to the story of the debate Rabbi Yeshua conducted with the wise men of Athens in an effort to bring them back to Hadrian. First, he arrived to Athens. Hadrian had supplied him with a ship according to his request that had 60 compartments, and in the 60 compartments, each compartment had 60 cushions or 60 chairs. When he got to Athens, he first had to find the location. These wise men were eccentric and they didn't want anyone to know where they were, and they didn't want anyone to enter their home. So Rabbi Yeshua engaged one individual to show him where the wise men lived, and because he was afraid of actually showing that, because if they would discover that he had compromised their location, they would come after him. So Rabbi Yeshua made an agreement with him that he would simply walk along the streets, Rabbi Yeshua would follow at a discreet distance, and when he came upon the house of the wise men, he would sit down as if he were resting, and then he would go on. Rabbi Yeshua would identify the house that way. Rabbi Yeshua found the house, and he watched it. He clandestinely watched it from a distance. He mounted an operation of just watching the comings and goings of the home. And he found that there was a very thick wall around the house, and there were guards stationed both on the outside of the wall and the inside of the wall. To pass through the wall, you literally had to pass through quite a walkway. The door in the wall was the breadth or the thickness of the entire wall. And so the purpose of the guards on the outside is to ensure nobody comes in, and the purpose of the guards on the inside is to ensure that nobody comes out. And if anyone should come in, they would execute the guards from the outside, and if anyone would come out, they'd execute the guards from the inside. And every day they would check the sand that they had laid down or the bran flower they had laid down in the entranceway to see if there were footsteps heading in or out, and this way they would know if their guards ought to be executed or not. So Rabbi Yeshua waited for the evening until the guards fell asleep, or according to another opinion, he simply walked into the doorway but didn't walk through or past the doorway. And during that time, he reversed one shoe so that he was wearing a shoe backwards and another shoe forward. And he walked through the doorway from the outer entrance to the inner entrance and then turned around and walked back. So he left two sets of footprints, two heading in and two heading out, because you recall that he had one shoe facing forward and one shoe facing backward. In the morning when the wise men checked the footprints, they thought that both somebody had come in and somebody had left. So they, without asking questions, immediately executed both sets of guards, leaving the house unguarded for a moment and vulnerable, and Rabbi Yeshua entered. The Talmud tells us of how Rabbi Yeshua debated the wise men, and he had all kinds of interesting discussions, and in the end, Rabbi Yeshua, who had made an agreement with them that whoever, if he would win the debate, then the wise men were obliged to come with him to his boat so that they can have a drink with him on the boat. So once he won the debate, the wise men went with him to the boat. Now, I don't want to get into the details of the debate because that would take too long. But on the boat, he ensured that each of the wise men were shown to a separate compartment. And each of the wise men thought that because there were 60 chairs in that compartment, that very soon all of their friends would be brought into their compartment. So sitting there and waiting for their friends, they were a little bit off guard while Rabbi Yeshua ordered the captain to set sail for Rome. And indeed they did. They set sail from Italy, from Greece to Italy. Modern-day Greece to modern-day Italy, from Athens to Rome. Well, without getting into all the details of the journey itself, the voyage itself, just to mention, Rabbi Yeshua took with him a clump of earth from Athens, a little clump of earth. When they got to Rome, all of the wise men were somewhat subdued because they weren't in their normal habitat and normal location. So when Rabbi Yeshua brought them before Hadrian, he saw that they weren't their usual feisty selves. And so Rabbi Yeshua threw their Athenian dirt before them. It must have been a fragrant piece of dirt because it brought back to them the fragrance and the echoes of Athens. And with it, their mood and their courage returned. And because they were eccentrics, they also behaved in front of the king as eccentrics. In which case, the king grew angry with them and in fact had them all punished. And in this way, Rabbi Yeshua himself was saved, because it is clear that had Rabbi Yeshua not succeeded in overwhelming the wise men of Athens, then Hadrian would have punished him for having insulted the wise men of Athens and said that their experiment with the gestation of a snake, who, as I mentioned earlier, was a faulty experiment. Rabbi Yeshua was so successful in defending the Jewish people and their philosophy and debating against the non-Jews that the rabbis were concerned when Rabbi Yeshua passed away, who would now defend the Jewish people? So they approached Rabbi Yeshua on his deathbed and they said, "Who will be our advocate?" Rabbi Yeshua quoted the verse that says that when the children lose their advice, then the wisdom is lost. Usually it's understood that the children's wisdom is lost. Rabbi Yeshua interpreted it to mean that when the children lose the ability to offer advice, then the wisdom of their opponents will be lost. In other words, it won't be so necessary to engage in debates because God only provides the challenges that we have the resources to meet. And if God removes the resources, then He'll also remove the challenges, and so it won't be so necessary to worry about debates. In addition to his great knowledge of Torah and of mysticism and of diplomacy and whatnot, Rabbi Yeshua also was very familiar with witchcraft and sorcery. The Talmud tells the story that Rabbi Yeshua had a nephew by the name of Hananiah. Hananiah, the nephew of Yehoshua. And Hananiah was once in a neighborhood where there were a number of witchcraft practitioners, and they cast a spell upon Hananiah, who was a great scholar of Torah, and they, under the spell, Rabbi Hananiah violated the laws of Shabbos, and he rode a donkey on Shabbos in public. Rabbi Hananiah, when he discovered what had happened, was beside himself. He was in despair. He went to his uncle, and he asked him for some help. And his uncle, who was familiar with the ways of sorcery, was able to concoct some kind of mixture and spread it on his nephew's head, and with that, lifted the spell. But he advised his nephew, once they've cast a spell upon you once, they have control in some measure over you for the rest of your life. It's best that you leave Israel and go to Babylon. And so, indeed, Hananiah left Israel. There were a number of great rabbis that left Israel during that time. And it is suggested that possibly one of the reasons that they left Israel is because they were able to read the writing on the wall, and they saw that there wouldn't be a strong Jewish community in Israel for many years forward because of all of the incredible decrees and the tension that was boiling in Israel. And so they felt it was better to lay the seeds for new communities in new places where Jewish communities were growing and flourishing and burgeoning. So Hananiah went to Rome. Once in Rome, he began to declare the new month, the Rosh Chodesh. He began to act as if he was the Sanhedrin in Rome. And so, after many years of this behavior, the rabbis in Israel sent two emissaries to visit with him. These were his old friends who served alongside him yet in the Beit HaMikdash, where he was one of the musicians in the orchestra. His uncle was a singer, and he was a musician. So he told the students, gather around and listen to what these two men have to say. They are wise men, they are pious men, they served alongside me in the temple. And so, everything Hananiah said, these men from Israel disputed. If he said kosher, they'd say non-kosher. If he said pure, they'd say impure. So Hananiah lost his patience and he said, I changed my mind, they aren't wise after all, they're very foolish. So they said to him, once you've built, you cannot destroy. Once you've locked, you cannot reopen. You've already established our reputation as wise men, then we're wise. So he said to them, if you're wise, then why do you insist on disputing everything I say? So they said, because we've been sent to you to determine why it is that you persist in acting like the Sanhedrin and declaring the new month. This should come out of Israel. Ki mitzion teitzei Torah. Torah should come from Israel. So Rabbi Hananiah said, but I left, Rabbi Akiva, when he left Israel, he too declared the new month when he was in Babel, in Babylon. So they said, Rabbi Akiva's different. He left no one to compare with him back in Israel. He was the expert of the generation. So Hananiah said, I too am the expert in the generation. And they didn't dispute that. They recognized that. Hananiah indeed was the expert in the generation, maybe raised by his uncle, who, as we know, was a great expert in astronomy. He was very well versed in the laws of Kiddush HaChodesh, of establishing the new month. So they said to him, when you left, you were the expert. But now the little calves that you left behind have grown into fully grown bulls with great horns. In other words, they are great, formidable rabbis in Israel, and it is time to restore the glory of Israel back to where it belongs, because there are people who are capable of leading a Sanhedrin in Israel. And so they said to them, they said to Hananiah, we are told to tell you that if you persist, then we will excommunicate you. And if you don't, and we should tell the congregation here, if you don't want to have a share in the God of Israel, then follow Hananiah. Let him build a new temple here and let him play his harp over here like he used to do in the Beit HaMikdash. And let his colleague be the one who leads you in the building of the temple. But you have no share in with the God of Israel. And they declared, Ki mi Babel teitzei Torah, should the Torah come out of Babylon? And are these Elam Moadei Hananiah, these the festivals of Hananiah rather than the festivals of God? This makes no sense. And so when the people heard that, they cried and they broke down and they said, indeed, of course, we want to have a share in the world of with the God of Israel. And Hananiah also withdrew his resistance and said he too will submit to the authority in Israel. Why was this? Because they recognized in Israel that still there must be one seat of central authority, and that the Jewish people should not become splintered. It wasn't too many generations after that that the Jewish community in Babel, in Babylon, grew to the extent that it rivaled and then even exceeded the Jewish community in Israel. And despite the fact that the Nasi of the Jewish people always lived in Israel, there were already great centers of study, Torah study in Babel, and there were incredible rabbis and luminaries of Torah in Babel. Nevertheless, until such time as the Sanhedrin disbanded and the chain, the unbroken link of semicha, of ordination, dating back to Moshe, until such time as that chain did not end, which is roughly in the 4th century, in the middle of the 4th century, the authority for declaring the new month, and therefore also for declaring the new year, and which year would be a leap year, and which year would not, always remained in Israel under the purview of the Nasi and the Av Bet Din, the president of the Jewish people, and the Supreme Court. Despite the fact that there was a separate hierarchy and infrastructure for Jews in Babel under the jurisdiction of the Reish Galuta of the Exilarch, still they would defer to Israel for the issue of determining Rosh Chodesh and the new month. Rabbi Yeshua offered a number of interesting teachings. Rabbi Yeshua said, "Never surprise your host and walk into his house before entering. Walk into his house without knocking before entering. Always knock before you enter." And the Talmud tells a story of how the rabbis in Rome went to visit a Roman person that they knew, and they knocked once, and he went to the door, and he saw no one, so he figured these must be the sages of Israel who are so polite, they want to inform him ahead of time that they will come. They knocked a second time, so he went and prepared himself, he washed, and he dressed. And they knocked a third time, so he opened the door, and then he saw them coming. Another story about Rabbi Yeshua is told that he offered the following teaching. If someone comes to your home and you don't know them, respect them, offer them hospitality, but suspect them, because they may also be a thief. And the Talmud tells a story that Rabbi Yeshua once offered hospitality to a person who came, and he gave him lodgings to sleep in the upper floor. In those days, there weren't staircases. There were simply ladders with a hole in the middle of the roof so you can climb up to the loft. Rabbi Yeshua removed the ladder after the man went up to the second floor. Indeed, in the middle of the night, the man spread his cloak and gathered all the valuables in Rabbi Yeshua's upper floor, and he put it all in his cloak and tied it up, and he went to the hole so he can climb down the ladder. It was dark, so he didn't know that the ladder was removed. So he fell. He fell and made this awful crash. And the next morning, he was still lying there, writhing in pain. And Rabbi Yeshua came up and says, "What are you doing? This is how you treat your host." The man misunderstood, and he said, he thought Rabbi Yeshua was talking about the fact that he's here writhing in pain. So he says, "What do you mean? I didn't know you removed the ladder." Rabbi Yeshua said, "It wasn't the ladder I was talking about, but your theft I was talking about. Don't you know that forever, all along, our tradition has been that we respect but suspect those guests that we don't know?" Rabbi Yeshua said that he was always at the winning end of a conversation. He always did well for himself in debates. But there was only three occasions in his life when he was outdone, once by a widow, and once by a girl, and once by a boy. The story of the widow is that Rabbi Yeshua once came to a widow's home, and she prepared a delicious meal, and he ate it all. The next day, she prepared another delicious meal, and he ate it all. The third day, in her zeal to prepare a delicious meal, she put in too much salt. So he ate a little bit and didn't want to eat anymore. So she asked him, "Why won't you eat?" So he said, "I'm not hungry." So she said, "If you're not hungry, why did you have all the bread?" Then she said to him, "Aha, I understand. Because there is a rabbinical dictum that one should never finish one's plate in the house of a host. You should leave a little bit so that the kitchen staff should have something to eat, because they keep nothing back for themselves from the pot. They put everything they cook onto the plate. Serve it to the guests, so the guests should remember them when he eats, and leave a little bit on the plate so that they can have something to eat. And since I realize you finished your entire meal yesterday and the day before, so maybe you're thinking that you'll leave all of your meal for me today, and this will make up for what you didn't leave yesterday and the day before." So Rabbi Yeshua smiled and says, "Well, I see you got me. Either I acknowledge that I did wrong by not leaving anything yesterday, or I acknowledge that I don't like the food because you put in too much salt." He said she got the upper hand in the conversation. The story about the girl is a very interesting story. Rabbi Yeshua was walking along a well-tread path in the middle of a field. The girl walked up and said, "This field belongs to my family and you're trespassing." So he said, "Am I not walking on a well-tread path?" So she said, who was the one that trod this path before you? Was it not a thief just like you?" She made her point. One day Rabbi Yeshua was walking to a city, and he saw a little boy at a crossroads. So he said to him, which way is the easiest way to the city? And so he told him that there is a short but long way and a long but short way. So Rabbi Yeshua opted for the short but long way. He very quickly came upon an impassable area filled with orchards and private gardens that he could not trespass and come through. But the city lied just beyond. It indeed was short, but it was long because you couldn't get in. You had to walk all the way back. So he comes back to the crossroads and he says, why were you mocking me? You sent me on a road that didn't lead to the city. So the kid said, I sent you on a short but long way. It's short to go there, but it's long because you have to return. Here is the long but short way. You can go the long way, and then when you get to the entrance, you can come right in. It's long, but it's short. Finally, the sages once sent Rabbi Yeshua to find out why it was. They heard a rumor that this man by the name of Shimon ben Antipater was constantly striking his guests. There were guests that were coming to his home, and before they left, he would take a stick or a whip of some sort to them and whip them and offer them lashes. So Rabbi Yeshua went to the home and he visited, and the man welcomed him in and treated him nicely and studied Torah with him and then gave him a place to sleep. And in the morning Rabbi Yeshua said, I want to go out and bathe. Where is the bathhouse? So the man showed him, pointed the way to the bathhouse. So Rabbi Yeshua left his home and was worried that he might be struck from behind. But still, the man was nice to him. He went and he bathed and he prayed and he came home. The man gave him breakfast. And then he said, okay, it's time for me to leave. So the man said, okay, I'll accompany you. And Rabbi Yeshua was taken aback. The man was so hospitable, so nice all along. He said, listen, I have to tell you the truth. The rabbis in our academy, they sent me to you because Rabbi Yochanan ben Zakkai was still alive. They sent me to you because they heard that you're whipping and you're offering lashes to your guests. And they said that they'd like to send me once again. And they'd send Rabbi Yeshua into contentious situations because he had a soft-spoken way of dealing with difficult issues. And so the man said to Rabbi Yeshua, listen, these are guests that come to my house, and I offer them food, and they swear in the name of the Torah that they will not eat food from me, because they have plenty of their own. But I have such good food that after a while the resolve breaks down, and they eat. Now I know that you're not allowed to take an oath, and that if you take an oath and you break it, then you're in violation of a biblical prohibition, and the punishment for that is 39 lashes. So I've been administering the lashes as a punishment for breaking the oath. So Rabbi Yeshua said, aha, if that's the case, I feel incredibly relieved. I'll tell you what, I'll go back and tell the sages in the academy that this is what you've been doing. And from now on, you should continue doing this. And not only should you offer 39 lashes, you should add another 39 on behalf of the sages in the academy. Well, the Talmud doesn't explain to us what Rabbi Yeshua's meaning here was and whether he was simply engaging in poetic license or whether he was exaggerating of some sort, whether he was simply speaking out of an incredible sense of relief. But it seems odd that Rabbi Yeshua should advise that a person should take justice into his own hand and administer in a vigilante method not only 39 lashes, but actually double 39 lashes. But I bring the story again to demonstrate that Rabbi Yeshua was always the ambassador of the rabbis to deal with difficult issues, contentious issues, because he had a very soft-spoken way about him. So in conclusion, Rabbi Yeshua, the giant of his generation in Torah, was respected by his peers. He was the Av Bet Din, the supreme justice. And at the same time, he was beloved by the masses because he understood that the Torah, as it is seen by the great rabbis, is not the same Torah as it is seen by the unlearned people. And that it's important for the rabbi to try and view it through the lens of the unlearned, of the uninitiated, of the person who hasn't been given the same opportunities for being surrounded by the atmosphere and soaking up the environment of Torah, and doesn't have the same passion and zeal for it. Rabbi Yeshua was not a proponent of additional and extra restriction. Rabbi Yeshua was a proponent of understanding the mindset of the person on the street, even as he zealously guarded the actual Torah and the halacha itself, not only among Jews, but also among non-Jews, as reflected in the many debates that we shared tonight in our discussion of Rabbi Yehoshua. in summation, the sages of Yavne, of whom we've identified, of whom we have presented Rabbi Gamliel, Rabbi Eliezer, and Rabbi Yehoshua, between the three of them, they created an incredible atmosphere of Torah learning that raised a generation that catapulted Torah learning into the future. They raised the likes of Rabbi Akiva, and after that, Rabbi Meir, and finally, Rabbi Yehuda, who we will learn about in the following sessions, and Rabbi Shimon Bar Yochai, and others. And together, these scholars contributed toward the incredible achievement of documenting the oral tradition and writing the text of the Mishnah.
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2: In 6 days, God created the universe, earth and heaven, sea, dry land, vegetation, sun, moon, and stars, that's the order, fish, sea reptiles or monsters, birds, animals, and man. Man is created at the end on the sixth day, and the sages tell us he beckoned to all existence around him to recognize God, their creator. This recognition of God as king of the universe is reenacted every year on Rosh Hashanah. We all recognize God, that's the blowing of the shofar, recognizing the kingdom of God, the kingship of God, it's repeated in the liturgy. A further point we're not going to discuss in this brief talk is that from the traditional viewpoint, all this happened just 5,779 years ago. Now, contrast this with Darwinism, expressed in his book On the Origin of the Species by Means of Natural Selection, 1859, or as people say today, Neo-Darwinism, which means incorporating genetics into straight Darwinism. And this is a theory of evolution. Billions of years ago, step A, life on Earth developed, quote, in a warm pond of inanimate chemicals. Suddenly, life appeared. And step B, through the process of natural selection, the life forms develop from the simplest cells to human beings. Simple one-celled organisms evolved into more complex life forms, eventually moving up the evolutionary ladder, or as some prefer to put it in a less hierarchical way, the evolutionary tree, completely by chance, through natural variation, the principle of natural selection and survival of the fittest, forming varieties of mosses, plants, insects, fish, reptiles, birds, animals, apes, man. Note that the two views of the series of what came into being have certain similarities. And the first chief rabbi of the land of Israel, Rabbi Avraham Yitzchak Kook, who died in 1935, he believed that if you just add the idea of divine providence controlling the evolutionary process, then there's no conflict with the Bible. However, not everyone saw it that way. Earlier in 1895, a chap called Professor A. Dodell published Moses oder Darwin, eine Schulfrage. He thought Darwin should be taught in Christian schools in Switzerland instead of the Bible. How does Orthodox Judaism respond to this conflict? Let's examine a range of approaches conveyed in the letter on this subject by the Lubavitch Rebbe, Rabbi Menachem Mendel Schneerson, written in 1953 to a French Jew called Yishai Halevi Meir. So the Rebbe wrote, regarding what you write about the perspective of the Torah and traditional Judaism on the theory of evolution, the perspective of the Torah is clear. For one of the reasons for the commandment to rest on the seventh day, underlined every week, is because in 6 days the Lord created heavens and earth, and on the seventh day he ceased from work and rested. From this it's understood that the 6 days of creation are literal days, and not, as those who wish to interpret them, as six periods of time. It's also indicated in a number of passages by the sages of blessed memory that the 6 days of creation were each days of 24 hours. He quotes a number of sources, including Talmud Sanhedrin 38b, which goes through hour by hour what happened on the sixth day of creation. Further, in the narrative about the creation, continues the Rebbe in his letter, it states what was created on the third day, the fourth, the fifth, the sixth. This means that each species was created separately. This is as the simple meaning of the scripture. The earth brought forth plants, then fish, sea monsters, birds, animals, domestic beasts, and after that man was created, not that they develop one from the other. Now, Rabbi Menachem Mendel then cites the essay Drush Or HaChaim, Sermon on the Light of Life, by Rabbi Yisrael Lipschitz, 1782 to 1860. This presents the idea that the seven biblical days of creation represent seven epochs, and also that the successive layers of fossils, even though he was writing before Darwin had published his book, he knew about fossils, and he believed that the successive layers of fossils are remnants of less perfect worlds which God had created and then destroyed before the present one. There's a midrash about God creating worlds and destroyed them. Now, this tract, Sermon on the Light of Life, came in Rabbi Yisrael Lipschitz's famous commentary on the Mishnah, Tiferet Yisrael, and it's an appendix after Tractate Sanhedrin. He refers to the medieval Rabbi Bachya ben Asher commentary on Leviticus 25:2, which talks about the seven-year cycle, the Shemitah. And the Bachya takes this in terms of a kind of a spiritual concept, a sabbatical cycle, which is talking about vast epochs of time, and these epochs of time are the Shemitot, the 7 years cycle, which might be seven millennia or something like that. Now, this idea, or this approach of Rabbi Lipschitz, can be seen as setting a path for the future, except for which many Orthodox thinkers have followed. Accept the science of one's time, without question, and find ideas in the broad realms of Torah thought, whether in Scripture, Talmud, Midrash, or Kabbalah, in order to bridge the two. Okay? That's path A. Accept science and adapt Torah. There are a number of modern varieties. You could say that Dr. Gerald Schroeder's Genesis and the Big Bang Theory, the discovery of harmony between modern science and the Bible, could be said that it works in that way to a certain extent, although Dr. Schroeder tries to go into the subtle details of what the Big Bang Theory actually says and matches that up with the text of the Bible. Now, Rabbi Menachem Mendel, the Lubavitcher Rebbe, dismisses this approach. He says it's apologetic, and he believes path B. What's path B? He doesn't believe science should simply be accepted as true and that Jewish teaching should be adapted to fit the current views of science. One of the things about science, it's changing all the time. So whatever is the view in 1900 is not going to be the view in 1950 and so on. Now, the Lubavitcher Rebbe had studied science in university in Berlin, where he was at the Friedrich Wilhelm University, now called the Humboldt University. And in Paris, he was at the École Spéciale des Travaux Publics, where he got a diploma in electrical engineering, and later he also studied in the Sorbonne. One of his professors in Berlin was Erwin Schrödinger, famous for the Schrödinger's cat paradox in quantum mechanics. So using philosophy of science, and a critical perspective on issues such as evidence, extrapolation, Rabbi Schneerson believed that indeed science and Judaism are in harmony, but the other way round. The Torah is literally true, and science eventually would be able to demonstrate that truth. So now let's look at his discussion of the theory of evolution. First, we're looking at two letters, or several letters. One was the letter written in 1953. We're now going to look at a slightly later one in the 60s, sent to the president of the Union of Orthodox Scientists, someone called Professor Goldstein. In this letter, the Lubavitcher Rebbe makes the assertion that the theory of evolution does not have a shred of evidence. He underlines the word evidence to support it. And he also writes concerning fossils, Even assuming the period of time which the Torah allows for the age of the world is definitely too short for fossilization, although he says, I do not see how one can be so categorical, we could still readily accept the possibility that God created ready fossils, bones, or skeletons for reasons best known to him, just as he could create ready living organisms, a complete man, and ready and such ready products as oil, coal, or diamonds without any evolutionary process. Now, this idea by the Lubavitch Rebbe had in fact been expressed in a book published just 2 years before The Origin of the Species in 1857. P.H. Goss wrote a book called Omphalos, An Attempt to Untie the Geological Knot. Does anyone know what omphalos means?
3: It means belly button. Yes, thank you. Omphalos is the belly button. And in the book, he asks the question, did Adam and Eve have a belly button? And if they did, they had a whole prehistory. We're in the Garden of Eden. There are trees. Cut down one of the trees with me, and we'll look at the rings. How many rings are there? The tree has only been created a few days ago. And yet, here are these rings which indicate it's 15, 20, 30 years. Adam and Eve were not created as one-day-old babies. They look like human beings, a man and a woman, 20 years old or so. So he believed, he coined this word, in a prochronic evolutionary process, which was embedded in existence at creation, just as the rings of a tree in the Garden of Eden or Adam's navel hinted at a prior stage which never actually physically existed, but that's how the world came into being, with these sort of shadows of a hypothetical past. Now, Rabbi Melach Mendel's letter, this one to the president of the Association of Orthodox Scientists, also includes a discussion of the limitations of the method of extrapolation from known data to the unknown. And this, the critique of this process of extrapolation, is a basic theme in the critical philosophy of science. Now, returning to the earlier letter to Yishai Meir of 1953, the Rebbe begins discussing the nature of a scientific theory. One aspect of a theory is that it renders more simple the complex phenomena perceived in nature. Another is that the theory must be testable, right? Thus, in the case of the theory of evolution, he continues, it would seem, in order to explain the many varieties of inanimate, vegetable, and animate forms, including man, the theory presents the idea that at first there were simple one-celled organisms from which developed ever more complex forms, including the higher animals and man. However, in order for this theory to be considered scientific, it has to fulfill certain conditions, including development from a simple organism to one which is more complex needs to be a phenomenon which exists in nature. At least there has to be reliable evidence that this phenomenon has been observed a number of times. In other words, it must be something visible, either something we can do in the laboratory or something that we can observe in nature, that one phenotype, one type of organism, transforms itself into another one. Now, Rabbi Schneerson goes on to say, there is not a single piece of reliable evidence from anyone that they observed the development of one organism to another. What has been observed, and what was stated by Darwin in his famous book, are minor changes in certain limbs, right? He wrote in his Voyage of the Beagle, he went to the Galapagos Islands, he saw the finches, the changes of shape in the beaks of the finches. We have moths which change color. But it's really a selection within the gene pool. Everything's slightly different now with genetic theory. But no real change has been identified.
2: The Rebbe mentions the finding of fossils and states that the assumption is made that one kind of creature developed from another. And he mentions the example of the horse, which is famously presented as support for the theory of evolution. But he emphasizes this as an assumption rather than direct observation. And then he turns to what happens in a laboratory. He adds there are certain organisms, plant life, simple animal organisms, which have swift periods of generation and for which scientists can control their environment. Despite this, scientists have not yet succeeded in forming one species from another. They have only managed to change certain qualities of the species, not to develop from a lower level organism to a higher level organism. Now, Rabbi Schneerson wrote this in 1953. As far as I understand, 65 years later, these words are still true. Now, without using these terms, Rabbi Menachem Mendel was making the distinction between what is called today microevolution and macroevolution. Thus, we see in another letter he wrote in 1952, "My opinion is, as stated in the Torah, that during the 6 days of creation, God created the four kingdoms, mineral, vegetation, animal, and man, independently of each other. However, this creation does not deny the possibility of evolution within each particular species through various mutations." That's what we call microevolution. That's the finches, the beaks of the finches, the color of the moths, or whatever it might be, but it's happening within a species. Microevolution involving minor changes within a species is observable. Macroevolution, and in fact, quite quickly, much more quickly than Darwin thought, the changes which can take place. That macroevolution, through which one species changes into another, has not been observed according to many thinkers. For a survey of such opinions, see Tom Bethel's Darwin's House of Cards, a journalist's odyssey through the Darwin debates. Now, there are many books that have been written criticizing Darwin. Most of them are written by specialists in a particular field, like microbiology or something like that, and each person from within his or her field sees a critique of the Darwinian system. What Bethel does, he is a journalist looking at many different fields. He's not a specialist in one. He's a journalist who writes about what this person says from this approach and another one says from that approach. Paleontologists have their argument. Microbiologists have their argument. So Bethel includes a discussion of an article by Roger Lewin in 1980 in the journal Science, respected journal, reporting on a conference of 150 evolutionary theorists at the University of Chicago. The conference was called Macroevolution. So Lewin wrote, "The central question of the Chicago conference was whether the mechanisms underlying microevolution can be extrapolated to explain the phenomenon of macroevolution. As presented by Levine, the answer was no." Note, however, that this doesn't mean the conference ditched the concept of macroevolution. It just sought alternative ways to explain it. Now, the Lubavitcher Rebbe's letter of 1953 ends by providing references to several sources in German which express criticisms of Darwin's theory. One of them is a book by someone called Albert Fleischmann, and it's called Vorlesungen über den Auf- und Niedergang einer naturwissenschaftlichen Hypothese. Observations on the theory of evolutionary descent, observations on the rise and fall of a scientific hypothesis. That was printed in 1901. It was reprinted in London in 2018. Someone is still interested in it. And articles by a paleontologist. Now, the paleontologist called Otto Schindewolf, born 1896, and so he countered the idea of gradual evolutionary change of organisms, favoring sudden explosive changes, which he claims is suggested by the evidence of the fossil record, which in fact many paleontologists agree with that, what's called the Cambrian explosion, that suddenly there were a whole lot of different phenotypes, a whole lot of different forms of creature, whereas before that had not been the case. Now, there are further works criticizing evolution today. One can write a whole bibliography of this. Now, the Revers letter argues against the theory of evolution chiefly on the basis of the lack of a fossil record bridging the different animal forms, the different phenotypes. Darwin himself saw this problem, but he thought it would be solved. He's writing in 1859. It would be solved by appropriate discoveries which would complete the fossil record which he assumed to exist. However, now over 150 years later, with huge numbers of fossil discoveries, the intermediate animal forms have not been found. In fact, Niles Eldredge, who wrote a book called Reinventing Darwin, he says, "No wonder paleontologists shy away from evolution. It never seems to happen. It's as if you're looking at a particular face of rock and you find these fossils, and what is it that made this kind of fossil, this kind of creature, change into that kind of creature? It must be something happening somewhere else, and it somehow got in over here, but you can't actually find it." So he suggested something similar to that German writer, a punctuated equilibrium, sudden bursts of variation of phenotypes. Now, there are other problems as well with Darwin. This is a quote from Darwin's book, from the 6th edition, page 154. He says like this: "If it could be demonstrated that any complex organ existed which could not possibly have been formed by numerous successive slight modifications, my theory would absolutely break down." That's Darwin. So in other words, it has to be a process. The idea of variations or mutations, even shifting that to the genetic level, slight changes which then are useful in some way, and it goes on and there's another slight change which is also useful, and in that way you get a complex something. Now, there is, for example, the process of blood clotting. It's an extremely complex process, because at the same time that chemicals have to be produced which make the blood clot, rival chemicals have to be produced which stop the clotting, because otherwise all the blood will clot. So there are two opposites which have to work in balance at the same time. How does that proceed in a step-by-step process? Now, here we are in Oxford, the home of one of the most vociferous exponents of evolution, Richard Dawkins. So let's cite a quote from him. This is from his book called Out of Eden. "Evolution is very possibly," this is his words, "evolution is very possibly not, in actual fact, always gradual. But it must be gradual when it's being used to explain the coming into existence of complicated, apparently designed objects like eyes. For if it's not gradual in these cases, it ceases to have any power at all. Without gradualness in these cases, we are back to miracle, which is simply a synonym for the total absence of explanation." Dawkins continues. He says, "There will be times when it's hard to think of what the gradual intermediates may have been. These will be challenges to our ingenuity. But if our ingenuity fails, so much for the worse for our ingenuity." That's a fascinating paragraph. To me, it's saying, if reason, i.e. ingenuity, does not work, then rely, he doesn't use this word, but I believe that that's what's really underlying his words. If reason doesn't work, rely on faith. Faith in evolution. which some might claim is the major religion of our time in the Western world. We end with a well-known anecdote of a Chinese professor, paleontologist Jun Wan Chen, in 1999 on a visit to a conference in Washington. He criticized the theory of evolution. His American colleagues were taken aback. Chen responded, "In China, we can criticize Darwin, but not the government. In America, you can criticize the government, but not Darwin." Orthodox Judaism does criticize Darwin, and for the explanation of the secrets of existence, refers us back to the Bible, authored by God, the creator of the universe.
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And it's an incredible thing that everyone came out here, because with going to shul Rosh Hashanah and going to shul Yom Kippur, and then in the middle of the days of awe to come out for a lecture, so I commend everybody here. You're all really above and beyond. So I'll tell you a story that happened to a rabbi, a pulpit rabbi, on Erev Yom Kippur. He was heading out to shul. He was ready to go to the biggest crowd of the year for Kol Nidre, and he was ready to speak to his congregants. And as he's heading out the door, he sees slipped under the door a one-page note with just one word scrawled across the page in very broad, jagged letters. Just one word on the page, and it says, Schmendrick. So he looks at this. It's a page, Schmendrick, pushed under my door. I'm heading off to shul. I'm going to talk to my flock. He grabs the note, folds it up, puts it in his pocket, and he heads to shul. He gets up at the pulpit in front of his congregants, and he says, ladies and gentlemen, I didn't want to have to do this, but where else can I address the issue? I want to tell you, in my many years as a pulpit rabbi, I have received letters without signatures. But for the first time, I received a signature without a letter. If we're talking about being harmed, being hurt, it is very often a matter of perspective. There's the old adage, you can't be offended unless you wish to be. And sometimes there are situations, which God willing we'll talk about tonight, where it's harder not to feel hurt than others. But in the final analysis, if we're going to talk about real spiritual development and real spiritual maturity and real freedom to be our true selves, then what it is to be offended or to be hurt or to harbor a grudge, resentment, emotional pain, we have to know that that's something that, whether we've done it before, we've done it in the past, we've nurtured that before, we've held on to it, we've clutched on to it, we can let it go. It's ours to let go. And part of growing up and growing closer to God is learning how to let it go. And that the way to do so is all about a perspective. It's all about a frame of mind. I know during this time of year, we often speak about going to others and asking for forgiveness. It's a very popular motif. I don't know if in practice it's done that much, but certainly if you ask a Jew, what do you do between Rosh Hashanah and Yom Kippur, we know there's an idea to go and ask, seek out forgiveness. So I want to tell you a story about forgiveness. There was a young couple in Israel, and they'd been married for a few years and they hadn't yet had children. And people told them, don't worry, it's not that unusual, just wait, and they waited. And now it was more than a few years, it was 5 years, and people were praying for them, and people were encouraging them, but now with a little bit of cautiousness. And then it was getting close to 7 years, 8 years, 9 years, and they'd seen specialists, and they sought out help, and the situation hadn't changed. And finally, someone mentioned to the husband, why doesn't he write a letter to the Lubavitcher Rebbe in Brooklyn, New York, and ask for a blessing? He wasn't a chassid, and certainly not a Lubavitcher, but at this point, at the very least, just so he could say he left no stone unturned, he wrote the letter, he asked for a blessing. And he got a response.